themselves over whether to block the settlement fund, even after Acting Attorney General Todd Blanche had said earlier this week that it would not go forward. This would have been done several hours ago if I weren't having to deal with some of these issues around the fund, Senate Majority Leader John Thune, Republican of South Dakota, said shortly before midnight. Thune himself has criticized the fund, which was part of a settlement that resolves Trump's lawsuit against the IRS over the leak of his tax returns, and has angered many of his GOP colleagues. But he has been pushing GOP senators for weeks to keep the bill focused on the funding for the Immigration and Customs Enforcement and Border Patrol, and to avoid adding new provisions that could complicate its passage in the House. Still, a group of Republicans pushed all day and into the night to block the fund's payouts through legislation. That effort came after Trump, who's been at odds with the Senate in recent weeks, raised new doubts about the fund's future on Wednesday when he told reporters that it's very important and said, "I don't know whether it's dead or on hold." The final 52-47 vote on the bill was nearly party line, with Senator Lisa Murkowski of Alaska the only Republican to oppose it. Democratic Senator Michael Bennett of Colorado missed the vote. Senators pushed back multiple attempts to ban the settlement fund. The first vote on Thursday morning, a Democratic effort to ban the settlement fund, was held open for several hours while Cassidy and two other Republican senators decided whether to support it. The Democratic motion was narrowly defeated when Cassidy eventually voted against it, and the two other senators, John Husted of Ohio and Dan Sullivan of Alaska, both of whom are up for re-election this year, voted for it. The Senate then rejected a second amendment from Republican Senator Tom Tillis of North Carolina that would also have banned the settlement fund but would have moved the money to a separate anti-fraud fund at the Department of Justice. Most Democrats voted against the amendment, guaranteeing its defeat, but more than 10 Republicans supported it. Tillis said the fund is a political liability for Republicans. If Blanche says this largely inoperative, why not use this moment to codify that, Tillis said. Otherwise, you're exposing every one of our members who are in cycle to having to deal with this between today and Election Day, and that makes no sense for something that DOJ says they're not moving forward with. Cassidy's amendment to compensate the injured police officers was a pointed rebuke, as payouts from Trump's fund could have potentially gone to Trump supporters who beat police and attacked the Capitol on January 6th. Cassidy lost re-election last month after Trump endorsed a primary opponent. He said that despite Blanche's comments, the fund is still part of an active settlement and absolutely can be used. The Senate rejected several other Democratic efforts to try to block or limit the fund, including amendments to ban payments to January 6th defendants who injured law enforcement officers. Senate Minority Leader Chuck Schumer, a Democrat of New York, said Republicans are now leaving taxpayers to rely on nothing more than a promise from Donald Trump's personal fixer. That is not accountability. That is a permission slip, he said. ICE and Border Patrol money has been delayed for months. Enactment of the bill to fund ICE and the Border Patrol would end the blockade by Democrats who demanded policy changes after the fatal shootings of two protesters by federal agents in January. Senate Republicans used a complementary procedure maneuver to get around the filibuster and pass the budget legislation with no Democratic votes. But it took weeks to get the bill to the Senate floor as Republicans navigated various obstacles to passage created by Trump and the White House, including a $1 billion proposal for White House security and Trump's ballroom that they eventually scrapped, and the fierce bipartisan backlash to the settlement fund. Democrats say any funding bill for the Department of Homeland Security should be placed restraints on federal immigration authorities, including better identification for federal officers and more use of judicial warrants, among other asks. After federal agents shot Renee Good and Alex Preddy in Minneapolis, Trump agreed to a Democratic request that the Homeland Security bill
be separated from a larger spending measure that became law. But bipartisan negotiations went nowhere, and the department funding lapsed in mid-February with no agreement on changes to the Trump administration's immigration enforcement tactics. Congress eventually funded the rest of DHS at the end of April with Democratic support, but ICE and Border Patrol have remained without regular funding. Associated Press writers Kevin Freelich and Lisa Mascaro contributed to this report. Joey Cappelletti covers Congress for the Associated Press. He previously reported on Michigan politics for AP. Our next AP headline is the U.S. job market is strong, but many Americans are still frustrated by prospect and rising prices. It's written by Paul Wiseman and Ann D'Innocenzio, and the dateline is Washington. The American job market continues to show surprising strength. Good news for President Donald Trump, who has taken a beating in the polls over the surging gasoline prices that followed U.S. and Israeli attacks on Iran. Employers added 172,000 jobs in May, roughly double what forecasters had expected, and the unemployment rate remained low, 4.3%, the Labor Department reported Friday. Job growth was down slightly last month from a revised 179,000 in April. Hiring has bounced back this year from a miserable 2025, showing resilience in the face of economic uncertainty and painfully high energy prices since the Iran war started in late February. The job gains are broad-based. Local governments adding 55,000 workers, restaurants and bars 48,000, healthcare companies 35,000. In another sign of job market strength, the Labor Department revisions added a combined 93,000 jobs in March and April. Job growth averaged 188,000 a month from March through May, marking the best 3 months of hiring since early 2024. The hiring recession is over. American firms are hiring again, said Heather Long, the chief economist at Navy Federal Credit Union. The job rebound is happening in almost every industry. This is encouraging news for job seekers and for the U.S. economy. The labor market has stabilized and is showing early signs of a genuine rebound. With just 5 months to go before consequential midterm elections in the United States, Americans have grown increasingly frustrated by rising costs, and it's unclear if the strong job numbers this year will change their gloomy view of the economy. Inflation data last week showed that, in addition to gasoline, prices for groceries, clothing, and electricity are also on the rise, indicating that inflation may be growing more entrenched. Polls show that Trump's approval rating on the economy is falling sharply after being reelected largely on the promise of taming inflation. And despite the pickup in hiring, wage gains were modest. Average hourly wages rose 0.3% from April and 3.4% from May of 2025. Many young people are still finding it tough to break into a stagnant job market, and workers who have been laid off struggle to get back to work. Nearly 28% of the unemployed in April had been jobless for more than 6 months, the biggest share since December of 2021. But the labor market is clearly improving. Last year, employers added 9,700 jobs a month, the fewest outside a recession since 2002. Hiring has rebounded, averaging 114,000 new jobs a month so far this year. Friday's report really is a positive surprise, particularly given the headwinds from the Iran conflict, which clearly led to much higher energy prices and which are going to act to slow economic activity to some degree, said Ryan Nunn, the research director at Yale University's Budget Lab. The economy, Nunn said, has been boosted by a surge in investment in artificial intelligence. Also helping are lower tariff rates since President Donald Trump has effectively lowered the massive import taxes he imposed last year, and the Supreme Court in February struck down his most sweeping levies, setting the stage for businesses to get back the money they've paid.
Big tax refunds, the product of Trump's 2025 tax cuts, have given the economy a lift, offsetting the impact of higher energy prices. But the refunds have mostly been pocketed, and gasoline prices have remained above $4 a gallon since March. U.S. financial markets retreated after the job data was released Friday. Healthy hiring has raised the odds that the Fed's next move will be an interest rate increase, a sharp change from the start of the year when central bank officials had still penciled in two rate cuts for 2026. Wall Street now expects a rate hike in December, which would be sharply at odds with Trump's repeated demands for a cut. An increase by the Fed could lead over time to higher borrowing costs for mortgages, auto loans, and business loans. Higher rates are coming, particularly when inflation is above target and clearly moving in the wrong direction, said Dario Perkins, an economist at T.S. Lombard. The only question is when. Under Giuseppe's Marketplace, which operates 12 grocery stores across New York and New Jersey, is on a hiring spree. President Mike Nelson announced last fall that he wanted to add 1,000 workers over the next year, pushing the company's payrolls past 3,500. Nelson says his problem finding skilled workers, but like butchers and cake decorators. We're looking for a butcher who can cut meat in the store and engage with our customers and give them cooking ideas and speak to them about what makes the product so special, he said. You don't find that everywhere now. Like other chains, Uncle Giuseppe's has benefited as Americans cut back on dinners out because of soaring gas prices. The company is marketing specials to lure inflation shoppers, like $39.99 chicken parmesan and pasta meals for a family of four that include a loaf of bread and salad. Michael Weider, the co-founder of the baby products maker Lalo, is also hiring a few new workers. Weider is feeling optimistic because he expects $12 million in tariff refunds after the trade policies of President Trump were shot down by the courts. He's planning to use that money for hiring, but gotten less than $50,000 in refunds so far. He has roughly 20 employees who work in marketing, operations, customer service, and other areas for his New York company. He said he's looking for applicants that will embrace an artificial intelligence. Lalo has already been using AI tools in areas like marketing and plans to launch an AI tool on Monday that helps parents potty train their children. We're evaluating the type of people we hire in this rapidly changing environment, he said. AP Economics writer Christopher Rugabar contributed to this report, and Anne DiNocenzio reported from New York. She writes about retail trends, the consumer economy, and hourly workers for the Associated Press. The next AP story is headlined, Treasury warns banks of red flags tied to customers in the U.S. illegally. A story written by Fatima Hussein and Ken Sweet. The dateline is Washington. Treasury's financial crimes arm wants banks to help identify payroll schemes tied to people living in the country illegally as part of the Trump administration's latest measure to clamp down on immigration. The Financial Crimes Enforcement Network, also known as FinCEN, issued an advisory Friday to banks that tells them to watch out for identity theft, payroll tax fraud, and money laundering schemes tied to hiring unauthorized workers. This comes after President Trump in May signed an executive order that requires banks to take a closer look at the citizenship of their customers. The order directs bank regulators and government departments to look for signs that people without legal status are opening accounts or obtaining loans or credit cards. However, the order is less aggressive than banks had previously expected, as earlier reports suggested the White House was drafting an order that would make collecting customers' citizenship information mandatory. Still, without encouraging a blanket debanking of broad segments of the population, the order and latest advisory acts to discourage people in the U.S. illegally from interacting with a larger U.S. financial system.
Treasury Secretary Scott Bessent said in a statement that the Trump administration will not allow illegal aliens to abuse financial institutions to steal billions of dollars from hardworking American taxpayers. That's a quote. Schemes to pay unlawful workers often rely upon access to the U.S. financial system, including U.S. banks, he said. Since banks have never collected any information about their customers' citizenship or immigration status, there are no reliable public figures on how much risk these customers pose to the financial system. The banking industry has been aggressively lobbying for months to stop the White House from issuing an executive order that would have made collecting customers' citizenship status mandatory, arguing it would be expensive and require vast amounts of paperwork. Since the order only offered guidance to the banks instead of a mandate, it appears the banks were able to win over the White House. The advisory calls on financial institutions to be alert for more than a dozen so-called red flags that indicate an individual is in the U.S. illegally. Fatima Hussein reports on the U.S. Treasury Department for the Associated Press. She covers tax policy, sanctions, and any issues that relate to money. Ken Sweet is a national writer on banking and consumer issues. The next Associated Press headline, Trump's back and forth on troops in Europe potentially cost millions, U.S. officials say. The story written by Emma Burrows, Ben Finley, and Konstantin Toropin, Its dateline is Washington. The U.S. military is still waiting for clarity from the Pentagon following President Donald Trump's back and forth on troop levels in Europe, upending the lives of military personnel and potentially costing taxpayers millions of dollars, two U.S. defense officials told the Associated Press. NATO allies were bewildered in May when Trump said he would send 5,000 U.S. troops to Poland just weeks after ordering the same number of pulled from Europe following a spat with Germany's Chancellor Friedrich Merz over the Iran war. The Trump administration says troop reductions in Europe have long been planned and coordinated with allies. The Republican president announced on social media 2 weeks ago that he was sending troops to Poland the same day that the Pentagon had officially ordered the cancellation of a rotation of soldiers heading there, one of the defense officials said. The unit's equipment was already on the way, sending it could cost the military $32 million, said U.S. Transportation Command, the military agency largely responsible for moving troops and gear across the globe. The abrupt changes are forcing the military to retroactively engineer a policy in line with the president's latest pronouncement, the official said. Both officials were briefed on the decisions and, along with others, spoke on condition of anonymity to discuss sensitive military matters. The uncertainty is not only rattling European allies worried about the message sent to Russia, but it also risks hurting morale among American troops, some of whom had their rotations canceled shortly before departure, and comes as an Army budget is already strained. Changes to troop deployments to Poland add up. The rotational deployment to Poland of 4,000 troops from the Army's 2nd Armored Brigade Combat Team, the 1st Cavalry Division based in Fort Hood, Texas, was canceled in a memo sent to the military at the beginning of May. European allies found out mid-month. Some of those troops were told shortly before traveling not to get on a flight to Poland, while those who had been sent ahead, initially about 1,000 troops, are still waiting for confirmation they're being sent back, a U.S. military official said. The military is also still waiting for details from the Pentagon on how to satisfy Trump's order to send 5,000 troops to Poland, that official said. The working assumption is that they will come from units already in Europe rather than an additional deployment from the U.S., the official said. The U.S. Transportation Command has chartered a ship to take the team's equipment from Texas to Poland and to transport a departing unit's gear back to America.
The incoming team's portion of the cost was $32 million, we should say, including chartering the ship and loading and unloading the gear. Because the ship was chartered to take one unit to Europe and bring another back, it's hard to say if that amount would have been saved had the decision to halt the deployment been made before the new team had already begun moving overseas. However, the military official said the unscheduled move of personnel and equipment back from Europe is most likely not a cost the Pentagon budgeted for and would be an additional expense. Total costs of canceling the rotation are hard to quantify because of many factors, said Joe Costa, a former senior Pentagon official who now focuses on challenges faced by the U.S. military. One unit to Europe and bring another back. It's hard to say if that amount would have been saved had the decision to halt the deployment been made before the new team had already begun moving overseas. However, the military official said the unscheduled move of personnel and equipment back from Europe is most likely not a cost the Pentagon budgeted for and would be

as director of the Atlantic Council's Forward Defense Program. They most likely stem from returning equipment and troops sent ahead of the deployment and would probably be one on the low end of the rotation's overall cost, Costa said. The greater impact on the readiness of the troops who were trained for one mission and may be deployed on another, he said. U.S. military contracts with private companies to transport troops and equipment contain cancellation clauses that often add extra fees if a deployment is called off, said John Denny, a senior non-resident fellow at the Atlantic Council who has studied such costs. The question is what additional costs were incurred by deciding to send them back prematurely, changing the arrangements, changing the plan, said Denny, a former U.S. military advisor and a planner who focused on forces in Europe. It is not clear if the Pentagon can recoup those costs or those associated with moving the unit to Europe. The Defense Department did not answer questions about the costs of changing the deployment plans, and the White House referred a request for comment to the department. Pentagon officials have repeatedly said they plan to lower troop levels to have Europe shoulder more of its own defense, and the decision was part of a comprehensive, multi-layered process. Last month's memo also led to the cancellation of a deployment to Germany of a battalion trained in firing long-range rockets and missiles. Pulling troops stationed in Germany would be more expensive. When Trump first threatened to remove 5,000 troops from Europe, Pentagon officials initially suggested pulling back the 2nd Cavalry Regiment, which is based permanently in Germany, the defense official said. Instead, officials decided to cancel the rotation of the other unit to Poland. Then Trump threw that plan into confusion as well. Pulling the troops stationed in Germany could cost in the low billions because there is no dedicated space and infrastructure in the U.S. to accommodate them and their families, Costa said. The other option is basically breaking up the unit, Costa said. They move the equipment in different places, they move the people to different places, and that carries significant readiness costs, but because now you're artificially jamming pieces of units into places where they don't necessarily belong. Pulling or pausing deployment can also hurt morale among soldiers and families because they plan for them months and years in advance, Denny said. The uncertainty can be disruptive. That's often the last thing you want to do to military families, he said. It's still unclear what will happen to U.S. troops stationed in Europe, the two officials said. Options including moving military units assigned to Germany to Poland, but that could take several years and cost more, the military official said. Troop changes happen during an Army budget shortfall. The moves come as the Army is facing a budget shortfall, which the service's top uniformed officer, General Christopher LaNeve, recently acknowledged to Congress. Estimates put the deficit somewhere between $2 and $6 billion, according to an Army official who also spoke on condition of anonymity to discuss sensitive defense matters. One impact has been cutting training courses for soldiers nationwide, which ABC News earlier reported. In a statement, the Army said it had issued guidance to its commands to make tough and sound resource decisions that optimize and prioritize resources toward their most critical requirements, to include major training and readiness events. The Army official also noted that the service has been tasked with missions like the National Guard deployment in Washington, a bolstered presence along the U.S.-Mexico border, and its part in the Iran war, all of which have strained its budget. The Department of Homeland Security expects to reimburse the Army for its role in the border mission. Army Secretary Dan Driscoll told lawmakers at a May 15th hearing he was optimistic that there was progress on payments within a week or two. But to date, the Army has not been reimbursed. We want those backfilled payments, Driscoll said then. The U.S. military in Europe also is scaling back support for non-combat-related training and ruthlessly prioritizing critical functions, the military official said. Emma Burrows reported from London. She covers security, defense, and intelligence for the Associated Press in Europe.

0: The next story is headlined, Senate blocks extending key surveillance program following backlash over Trump's pick to lead Intel. The story written by Joey Cappelletti and Dateline Washington. The Senate blocked an extension early Friday of a key surveillance program used by U.S. intelligence agencies as concerns mounted over President Donald Trump's selection of federal housing finance regulator Bill Pulte to serve as Director of National Intelligence. Some Republicans joined Democrats in the 47-52 vote against a procedural motion that would have set up a final vote on the extension next week, complicating efforts to extend the critical program before it expires on June 12th. The vote came after an overnight session on separate legislation funding immigration and enforcement agencies. Senate Majority Leader John Thune said following the vote that the Senate will take another run at it next week. But the Democrats' opposition is a terribly irresponsible position. That's a quote. The naming of Pulte to that position, although the timing arguably wasn't the best, I still don't think it ought to derail something that's this important, Thune said. The vote marked the latest setback for Trump and intelligence officials who have spent months pushing to extend a key provision of the Foreign Intelligence Surveillance Act that allows agencies such as the CIA, the National Security Agency, and the FBI to collect communications from foreign targets without a warrant. Concerns that the program can incidentally sweep up American communications left Republican leaders only able to pass short-term extensions while negotiating continued ones. Critics warned a warrant requirement when those communications are accessed. Seven Republican senators joined nearly all Democrats in voting against the bill, with Senator John Fetterman, a Democrat, voting for it. Senator Mark Warner, the top Democrat on the Senate Intelligence Committee who had worked to negotiate the bill, voted against it. He said earlier Thursday that he and committee chair Senator Tom Cotton had reached what he described as a compromise on a strong bill, but that the complete irresponsibility of putting forward Pulte had changed the equation. Pulte has seen pushback to his appointment from both Democrats and Republicans for his lack of expertise and past controversies. Thune said the position should not be weaponized and should be led by professionals. Does anybody think it makes good sense to give him the keys to the 18 intelligence agencies, Warner said? Trump on Thursday said Pulte would not be his permanent choice for the crucial security post. Senator Ron Wyden, a Democrat of Oregon, a longtime critic of the surveillance system, said the bipartisan vote was proof that reform efforts transcend red and blue. It's a message that Americans are not going to stand for law-abiding people being spied on, Wyden told the AP. The Senate is expected to revisit the legislation when lawmakers return to Washington next week. Any agreement would still need to clear the chamber's 60-vote threshold before heading to the House, where lawmakers have yet to resolve differences over a provision restricting a central bank a digital currency that House Republican leaders added to secure support for the bill. Associated Press reporter Mary Claire Jelinek in Washington contributed to this report. Joey Cappelletti, who covers Congress for the Associated Press, he previously reported on Michigan politics. The next AP story is headlined, Homicide Convictions Reversed for Colorado Paramedics Who Injected Ketamine into Elijah McClain. The story written by Meade Groover and Matthew Brown, and the dateline is Fort Collins, Colorado. A Colorado court reversed homicide convictions against two paramedics in the 2019 death of Elijah McClain, a black man who was pinned down by police and injected with a fatal dose of ketamine. McClain's final words, "I can't breathe," foreshadowed those of George Floyd a year later in Minneapolis, and the Colorado man's name became part of the rallying cries for social justice that swept the U.S. in 2020. The appeals court ordered new trials for Aurora Fire Rescue paramedics Jeremy Cooper, and Peter Turchynek. McLean, who was 23, had been forcibly restrained and put in a neck hold by police, who stopped him from in a response to a suspicious person complaint at the massage therapist walked home from a convenience store in the Denver suburb in 2019. Criminal charges against paramedics and emergency medical technicians involved in police custody cases are rare, as McLean's death and others raised questions about the use of ketamine to subdue struggling suspects. This prosecution sent shockwaves through the ranks of first responders across the United States. New trials in the case will return the issue to the spotlight, and that could make first responders think twice when responding to calls involving people in police custody, said University of Miami criminologist Alex Piquero. At 11 o'clock tonight, when they're on call and the circumstances are the same, this is going to influence their behavior? Peek asked. It may not be the first thing that comes to their heads, but it's going to be there. A jury in 2023 found Cooper and Chichenik guilty of criminally negligent homicide following a weeks-long trial in state district court. The jurors also found Chichenik guilty of second-degree felony assault. Chichenik received 5 years in prison. Cooper avoided prison and was sentenced to 14 months in jail with work release and probation. State Attorney General says he will appeal. The appeals court upheld Chichenik's assault conviction but faulted the instructions given to jurors with respect to the criminally negligent homicide charges before they deliberated. Thursday's ruling sends their cases back to a lower court for a new trial on that charge. Colorado Attorney General Phil Weiser will appeal Thursday's decision, a spokesperson said. Bringing these cases to trial was the right thing to do for justice, for Elijah McClain, and for healing in the Aurora community, Weiser said in a statement. The Attorney General's office is committed to defending these convictions through the appeals process. An Aurora police officer was convicted of homicide and third-degree assault in McLean's death, while two other officers were acquitted. Chichenik was released early from prison in 2024 after a judge reduced his sentence to 4 years probation. That judge, Mark Warner, cited unusual and extenuating circumstances, a part of Colorado's mandatory sentencing law that allows a court to modify a sentence after a defendant has served at least 119 days in prison. Warner said that Chichenik had to make a quick decision the night of the arrest as the highest-ranking paramedic at the scene. The International Association of Firefighters said in a statement it continued to support the two who are members of the labor union. Today's ruling recognizes the challenges paramedics face when making split-second medical decisions in rapidly evolving situations, said Edward Kelly, the association's general president. Local prosecutors initially declined to bring charges in McLean's death. Local prosecutors initially decided not to bring the charges in McLean's death, largely because an initial autopsy was inconclusive on how he died. Following the nationwide protests over Floyd's death, Democratic Governor Jared Polis directed Weiser to reinvestigate the McLean case. A grand jury indicted the two paramedics and three police officers when Dr. Stephen Sinna, a forensic pathologist who performed McLean's autopsy, changed his findings to pin the blame on the sedative ketamine after reviewing body camera footage from the scene. The city of Aurora in 2021 agreed to pay $15 million to settle a federal civil rights lawsuit brought by McLean's parents. The Associated Press left a voicemail seeking comment with the attorney for McLean's mother, Janine McLean. Other requests for comment were left with the paramedics' lawyers. The paramedics' defense attorneys argued that they followed their training in giving ketamine to McLean after deciding he had excited delirium, a disputed condition invoked to justify excessive force that some say is unscientific. They also said prosecutors did not prove the sedative is what killed him. Paramedics in Aurora have been trained to use the drug for the condition in 2018. State officials have since told paramedics to stop using excited delirium as a basis for administrating ketamine. An activist who befriended Shaheen McLean after they met at a protest said the appellate ruling was a disappointing and one of the most divisive judicial decisions our state has experienced in recent memories. It strikes at the heart of a question that Colorado continues to struggle to answer. When a black life is taken under circumstances that shock the conscience of the public, what does accountability truly mean? Said Midian Schuffner, the CEO of the Epitome of Black Excellence and Partnership. Brown reported from Billings, Montana. Thomas Piepert contributed the report from Denver. The next AP story, ICE will no longer report deaths of detainees who have recently been released from custody. The story written by Ryan J. Foley. The dateline is Iowa City, Iowa. Immigration and Customs Enforcement will no longer report the deaths of detainees who have recently been released from its custody, in a change that could obscure the full human cost of the Trump administration's mass detention policies. The move rescinds a 2021 policy implemented by the Biden administration that required ICE to report to Congress and investigate deaths of detainees that occur within 30 days of their release. The goal of the 2021 policy was to ensure that ICE could not avoid accountability for deaths by releasing severely ill people from custody. Detainees who were brain dead or suffering from infection, for instance, have died shortly after ICE released them in the past. Two health experts who have investigated ICE custody deaths criticized the change Friday. Tracking deaths immediately after custody is a standard approach that allows health systems in jails, prisons, and immigration detention to learn about gaps in care that may occur before a person leaves the facility, said Dr. Homer Venters, former chief medical officer of the New York City jail system. Eliminating reporting of these deaths represents a willful act of ignoring the most serious health outcome that can reflect inadequacies in care or keep track outbreaks. ICE detainees also routinely die at hospitals where they are taken for treatment after their conditions deteriorate inside detention facilities, records show. Those detainees, however, have generally been considered to remain in ICE custody. The Washington Post first reported the policy change Thursday. The Department of Homeland Security, which oversees ICE, later confirmed the move in a statement that framed it as common sense. Under this updated policy, when an individual is no longer in ICE custody, then ICE will no longer be responsible for monitoring or reviewing deaths that may occur, the statement said. The statement said ICE remained committed to transparency and that the revised policy includes procedures for timely notification, review, and reporting of deaths occurring in ICE custody. ICE did not immediately release its full updated policy. The decision to limit death reporting comes as a greater number of ICE detainees have been dying. At least 18 detainees have died since just January 1st, which is on pace to surpass last year's death toll, which was the highest in two decades. Detainees are dying by suicide at an unprecedented pace, and experts say many other deaths from natural causes likely would have been preventable with timely medical care. Dr. Sanjay Basu, a University of California, San Francisco epidemiologist who recently published an analysis of more than 270 ICE custody deaths, said the policy change will make the mortality statistics appear lower without any actual improvement in care. The period immediately following release is when deaths attributable to inadequate care during the confinement become apparent, he said. Missed diagnoses, interrupted medications, untreated infections, and a decompensating chronic condition don't always kill someone while they're still in the building. As of early April, ICE was holding more than 60,000 detainees across its national network of detention facilities, up from around 40,000 at the start of President Trump's second term. ICE denies allegations that detainees suffer from medical neglect, saying they receive comprehensive health care services. Before announcing Thursday's policy change, DHS Acting Assistant Secretary Lauren Beast told the AP on Tuesday that no detainees died in its custody in May. That was the first month without a detainee death since November. At the time, Beast did not address AP questions about whether any death reporting policies had changed. As we have repeatedly stated, deaths in ICE custody are exceedingly rare, she said at that time. Associated Press reporter Michael Besiker in Washington contributed to this report. Ryan J. Foley covers national news for AP and is based in Iowa City. A 21-year AP veteran, he was part of the AP team honored as a finalist for the Pulitzer Prize in investigative reporting for the 2024 series Lethal Restraint. The headline of our next story is California's slow ballot count makes it a target for critics. It doesn't mean elections are rigged. It's written by Nicholas Riccardi. Days after the state's primary, California voters are in familiar positions, waiting to find out which candidates will go on to the general election in their most high-profile races for governor and Los Angeles mayor. It's not surprising that those have yet to be resolved, along with several closely contested congressional races, because the state routinely takes days or even weeks to fully tally races. Nor is it unusual for President Donald Trump to complain about the pace of the count and allege fraud, as he did Thursday. It's something he's done repeatedly in the past. What was unusual was that Trump announced that his Department of Justice was investigating the count. Why the vote counting delay? The president posted on his social media account. He suggested the state's Democrats were somehow cheating, so two candidates he favors, Republican Steve Hilton in the governor's race and Spencer Pratt in the nonpartisan mayor's race, would be bumped from the top two slots and therefore ineligible for the November general election. You see what's happening in California? They're rigging the election, he told reporters during an Oval Office gathering Thursday. Trump's posts prompted a response from Democratic Governor Gavin Newsom, whose press office posted a clip of a CNN video explaining how the nation's most populous state prioritizes accuracy and accessibility over speed, drawing out the count. For the record, we wish the votes were counted faster, too, Newsom's office posted. A spokesman for the U.S. Attorney's Office in Los Angeles declined comment on whether it was investigating the ballot counting. Slow count is designed to ensure accuracy, but it opens the door to election lies. The law in California practically mandates a drawn-out count. Ballots are mailed to every eligible voter, some 23 million of them, and the state has permissive rules for returning them. They will be counted if they are postmarked by Election Day and arrive at an election office within 7 days. Only after the polls have closed and most of the country has gone to sleep and local election workers begin the lengthy process of verifying the legitimacy of the late-arriving mail ballots and then start to tabulate them. If a voter's signature on the ballot and envelope doesn't match what's on file, election officials are required to give those voters a chance to come in and prove their identity so the ballot will count, delaying a final tally even further. We might not like how California administers its election, and I don't, wrote Stephen Richer, former Republican election officer in Maricopa County, Arizona, on the social platform X, but it doesn't make that fraud. Last year, Newsom signed a bill requiring the vote count to be completed within 13 days rather than the previous 30 days. To get an extension, counties must inform the Secretary of State's office the reason for the delay. Well, that's not quick enough for the president. The Democrats, as he called it, are at it again, the president wrote on his social media platform. They are trying to steal the governor of California primary and the mayor of Los Angeles primary away from two great Republican candidates. Here we go with the very late and massive numbers of mail-in ballots. In a video posted on X, Hilton slammed the state's counting as just another shambles brought to you by California Democrats. Notably, he said that so far his campaign has seen nothing to indicate it will need to go to court. He urged his supporters to take advantage of the state, allowing voters to fix any issues with their mail ballots, one of the steps that drags out the count. State Assemblyman Mark Berman, a Democrat who wrote the bill to accelerate ballot counting, said Trump's comments about the counting process were disappointing and, quote, a lie. While Trump is laser-focused on lying about our elections and undermining voters' faith in our democracy so that Republicans can then try to pass policies like voter ID laws that make it harder for people to vote, our priority is to make sure that every validly cast ballot is counted, he said in a statement. Many Democratic voters waited until the last minute to cast their ballots. Some experts warn that the count from Tuesday's primary might take even longer than previous elections. What compounds things this time around is that Democrats have been holding on to their ballots, said Rick Hessen, a UCLA law professor. The state's millions of Democrats this year were exceptionally slow to send in their ballots, apparently waiting until the last minute to make a selection in the ever-evolving governor's race. The state operates a primary in which the top two vote-getters, regardless of party, advance to the general election, and Democrats have been fretting for months that having so many Democrats in the race would splinter the vote, allowing two Republicans to claim the top two spots. Democratic voters appeared to wait until the end to see which of their candidates was emerging as a favorite. The high number of late ballots will likely make the delay in getting final counts even greater. California's Secretary of State Shirley Weber issued a statement Thursday saying the state's priority was ensuring the tally is done correctly. Accuracy comes before speed, she said. While millions of ballots have been counted by now, it's the uncounted ones that loom largest for close races. Despite being an overwhelmingly Democratic state, California has featured some of the nation's closest congressional elections, sometimes decided by just a few hundred votes, so there's often no way to determine a winner until the weeks-long ballot count has concluded. In 2024, one House race wasn't called until December. Things get even more complicated in a primary election such as Tuesday's. That's because the news isn't just the top vote-getter, but also the second-place finisher. And to know the true outcome of any race, enough votes need to be tallied to know for certain who finished first and second. We turn to the AP's sports pages for our next headline. The superfans known as the Spurs Nuns aiming to bring divine intervention to the NBA Finals. The story written by Tim Reynolds. And the dateline is San Antonio, Texas. Victor Wembanyama stepped off the court for a moment before Game 1 of the NBA Finals, accepted greetings from a handful of well-wishers in San Antonio, and then bowed his head to join them in a quick prayer. They're the Salesian Sisters of St. John Bosco. On game nights, they're called the Spurs Nuns. New York has Ben Stiller, Tina Fey, Tracy Morgan among its superfans. San Antonio has a group of nuns who wear Spurs jerseys over their habits. It's a relationship that goes back at least 20 years or so, and to the sisters it makes perfect sense. "We're serving the poor and the young," said Senior Benedetta Mota, director of the Department of Mission Advancement for the Salesian Sisters. "And in order to release the young where they are at, you have to love what they love, and then they'll love who you love. So we have that affinity with the Spurs because it gives us an avenue to do our mission with the young people that we serve." The tale started in a most unique way. As the story goes, a couple decades ago, some of the retired sisters who happened to be native Texans and big Spurs fans would watch the games on television or listen to them on radio, some even doing so while hospitalized. They would cheer for all the players and for Coach Greg Popovich, but Popovich would sometimes seem a bit angry on the sidelines, prompting some of the sisters to reach out with letters. They would write to Coach Popovich and let him know when they thought he was doing great and let him know when he lost his temper. But they were really supporting him, Moda said. He's the one that actually responded back then to them, thanking them for their support and for him and for the Spurs. It was really just a very organic conversation that started all of this. Yes, it's true, the nuns would scold Pop for bad behavior. They would in a very nice way, Moda said. They'd be like, Coach, you lost your temper there. Come on, we're praying for you. You can do better. Popovich and the Spurs have kept a relationship with the sisters ever since. His late wife, Erin, who died in 2018, also had close ties to the sisters and their work. It has been a mutually beneficial relationship. The Spurs love having the sisters at games, and the story of what the nuns do when they're not watching basketball has led to many people offering to help their mission. We've had a number of individual people reach out, and they've been donating anywhere from $10 to $100, and we've had a few ones who have a larger capacity reach out, too, Mata said. All this is divine providence, God's gift, because we're actually very much in need. Our mission, we rely on the generosity of people who are our partners and collaborators in our mission. The sisters are not the only fan group that the Spurs have embraced. This season also brought the Jackals, a group that was envisioned by Wembanyama in the hopes of stimulating what happens in European soccer matches with organized chants, drumming, and the like throughout the game. The nuns pray, the Jackals chant, ole, ole, ole. Different approach, same intentions. I've known for years that the Spurs community had this strength in them, Wembanyama said. Now to finally see it being channeled into something organized and efficient and effective, it's great joy. Joy, that's the word the sisters use as well. It was certainly noted those around the Spurs that the sisters gave Luke Kornet a special blessing during the Western Conference Finals as he came up with an incredible chase-down block midway through the fourth quarter of Game 7, in which Oklahoma City helping to ensure that San Antonio would win that game and earn its trip to the finals. Divine intervention? Maybe. It's also not lost on the sisters that Pope Leo's prayer intention for June is on the value of sports and how they can promote peace and respect across the globe. I don't know if his people who helped him out in terms of creating prayer intentions were also in tune with what's going on with the sisters and the San Antonio Spurs, Mata said. Maybe, maybe not. I have no idea, but I just thought it was pretty awesome that his prayer intention for June is for sports. Tim Reynolds is an Associated Press sports writer who's based in South Florida. By the way, Jalen Brunson was the star of Game 1 of the NBA Finals, willing the New York Knicks to a series-opening win. Victor Wembanyama, who even while struggling from the field, put up some big numbers for the San Antonio Spurs in his Finals debut. But it was not enough, as the Knicks took a 1-0 lead. The Finals, though, tend to get won by the sum of the other parts. So the New York Knicks are looking to take a commanding 2-0 lead in the final series, while the San Antonio Spurs are attempting to tie it up at 2-2. This has been the AP reading for Friday, June the 5th. My name is Al Freeman.
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2: Here's the forecast for the Boston and South Shore area on the Talking Information Center from the National Weather Service. For today, sunny, temperatures in the mid-80s, partly cloudy overnight. Temperatures in the mid-60s on Saturday, starting sunny, Could be a thunderstorm later in the day. Temperatures near 90. The sun rose this morning at 5:08, setting at 8:18 this evening. 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
15: Hello, this is episode number 6 of Mrs. Endicott's Splendid Adventure by Reese Bowen. Your reader is Chris Knapp. Episode 6, Chapter 19. They had discussed what to do with the opera singer's clothes that she had left in various wardrobes and drawers. Ellie paid a visit to Monsieur Danton and asked him if the owner would like the clothing delivered to him. The answer was that he had no need of the clothing, and they could do with it what they liked. This gave the ladies a happy afternoon of going through the items, seeing if any of them could still be used and might fit them. Unfortunately, the opera singer was petite and slim, and the clothes were horribly dated. But they did rescue some silk undergarments wrapped between sheets of tissue, a fur stole, a jacket or two. Mavis took some of the long dresses, saying she could use the fabric to make herself summer dresses and a maternity outfit for Yvette, who was now beginning to burst out of her own clothes. The rest they packed in a trunk. In a drawer in Ellie's bedroom, she found scarves, cosmetics, and a tortoiseshell box of costume jewelry. She opened it, sifting through brooches and hair combs, and came upon a locket containing two photos. She presumed that one was Jeanette and the other the Duke. He was handsome, older, with dark hair streaked with gray at the sides, but staring arrogantly at the camera. Clearly a man of substance. The opera singer was looking winsome. There was something about her. Ellie carried it over to the window to see better. What was it? Then she realized. Jeanette looked a little like Ellie herself as a young woman. Again, she had the same stretched feeling as when she first entered the villa, that she was somehow meant to be here. Rubbish, she said, and was putting the items back in the drawer when she came across another photo, This one not in a frame and lying between tissue paper and silk undies. It was of a baby with dark curls and big eyes fringed with long lashes, staring solemnly at the camera. So, she wondered, did Jeanette have a child? Or was this the child of a relative? Was this child now the elusive owner of the villa who lived in faraway Paris and had no interest in it? Perhaps he or she had inherited more impressive properties from the Duke, and this small villa was not worth thinking about. She wondered if she'd ever find out. They ate a first meal, a simple stew, and toasted each other with wine. To our new home, Dora said, may it bring us health and happiness. It don't seem real, Mavis said. Imagine me here in this lovely place with you ladies. How did I get to be so blessed? Ellie looked from one face to the next. How happy they looked, except Yvette, who hadn't understood and sat silently, spooning soup into her mouth. Ellie had passed along the address for Army headquarters. Would you like me to write for you, she said. If you give me your young man's name, I'll see what I can do. No need, madame, Yvette said, taking the address from her. I will do it myself. But I do know it will not do any good. If he is now stationed in Africa, they will not have let him come home before his tour of duty is over. Perhaps he has no interest in a child. She turned away. Let's hope for the best, shall we? Ellie put a tentative arm around her. Yvette was still looking away and said nothing. That first night, Ellie stood at the window of her new room, looking out over the garden. The stormy weather of earlier in the day had passed, and the grounds were bathed in moonlight. She had generously given Dora the best bedroom that faced the sea and taken the second best one. She had remembered Dora's face as they had first toured the bedrooms. Dora had stared out of the big windows. Oh, what a perfect view, she said, and sighed. I should die happy if that was the last thing I saw. And so Ellie had claimed she'd rather sleep at the front of the house, facing the garden. I think the noise of the waves might keep me awake, she said. I'm a light sleeper. And seeing how happy Dora was, she knew she'd made a good sacrifice. Who knew how many more months Dora had left? She still seemed well and quite energetic. Maybe the doctors had got it wrong, and this trip could turn out to be a miracle cure. She found herself hoping this was true. She had become fond of the old lady. Moonlight danced as palm trees rattled and trees swayed in the breeze at the far end of the garden. Then she stiffened. Was that someone moving between the trees? As she peered into the darkness, she thought she saw a figure moving swiftly. It vanished into shadow, and she lost sight of it. She shook her head. She must have been mistaken. The moonlight had been playing tricks. The gates were no longer locked as Bruno or Louis came and went. But who would want to be in the garden at night? There was nothing worth stealing. And besides, the figure was moving away, not towards the villa. Suggestions of the ghost did cross her mind, but she put them aside. Ghosts only lingered where they had lived in life, didn't they? And the opera singer had died far away from here. But what of the Duke? Had he tired of her and moved on to another mistress? So he wouldn't have died here either. And they took their servants with them. So no ghost, only a trick of the moonlight. There were no curtains up yet, as Mavis hadn't had time to make them. So Ellie felt a little uncomfortable as she moved away from the window. Was it possible the figure had been a peeping Tom, come to spy on the ladies? It could have been one of the local lads coming up on a deer or something more sinister. Bruno came into her head. Yvette had described him as creepy. He seemed to Ellie completely harmless, but he would get a thrill from watching ladies take their clothes off. Maybe. But she'd have to make sure she did not undress with the light on and warn the others just in case, and help Mavis make those curtains as quickly as possible. She climbed into bed, feeling the cold strangest of new sheets and no longer feeling at ease. They were, after all, four women far from home. Perhaps we were brigands and corsairs, as Yvette had suggested. She lay for a while looking at the moon. Then she put worrying thoughts aside and told herself not to be silly. They had done it. They were here, and it was going to be perfect. My new life, she said. If Lionel could see her now, would he even recognize the old Ellie? You know what I think, Mavis said the next morning when they came down to tea and fresh bread? I think we should have a party to celebrate. A party? Ellie asked. And where did the bread come from? Louis brought up a loaf when he arrived, Mavis said. That was very good of him, Ellie replied. So he's here already. That's right. He brought the hardware for the shutters and the windows. Ellie wondered how Mavis, speaking no French, seemed to know this. We've already spent a lot of money to get this place up and running, Ellie said. We don't have unlimited funds, Mavis. But people have done a lot for us, Mavis said. Luis has put in many more hours than he's charged us for. He found us the new shutters and the radiator. And look at Mr. Tommy and Clive. They've been up here all the time and haven't wanted a penny. That's true, Ellie said, and we don't have to pay any rent for another month or so. So we are living free, essentially. What do you think, Dora? She asked as the older woman came in. Do you think we should have a party? Dora nodded. I think a party is a lovely idea. It doesn't have to be too fancy, does it? Wine is so cheap here, and bread and cold meats, cheese and olives. Just to think, you gestured to those who have helped us. Right you are, then, Mavis said. You choose a date, and I'll get to work. It had better be all finger food, because we don't have enough plates to feed the multitude. Multitude, Ellie said. I thought this was a little thank you to those who have helped us. Mavis is right, Dora said. I expect that once word gets out, the whole village will want to come up and see what we've done. Get Yvette to help you, Mavis, Ellie said. You're doing too much already. Her? Mavis rolled her eyes. She's about as much use as a bull in a dairy. She pretends to be helping, then she slips away. And I'll tell you something else. She smokes. She don't let us see, but my Reggie smoked, and I can smell it on her clothes. I don't think we can hold that against her, Mavis, Dora said. She's expecting, after all. She may feel nauseous and worried, and smoking may calm her nerves. Mavis grunted as if she didn't agree. There's something not right about that girl, she said. It wasn't the first time she had expressed such a thought. Mavis was no fool, but was she just prejudiced because the girl was foreign and she didn't understand her? When they announced the date for the party, they found that providing the feast would not be as hard as they imagined. Tommy and Clive said they would bring the wine. Henri offered to bring a tureen and smoked fish. When Ellie went to pay him, he shook his head. You have kept my little restaurant going at a time when there are usually no tourists, he said. And you are such enchanting ladies. It is my pleasure. They ordered bread and pastries from the boulangerie, olives, cheese, and cold meats from the charcuterie. Now we have to see who comes, Dora said. We may have a lot of food left over. But everyone came. Luis, Tommy and Clive, Bruno and his mother, the priest, Monsieur Danton. Ellie was a little surprised that the Adamses came. Mrs. Adams had ignored them since they moved out, hardly greeting them when they passed in the street, but clearly curiosity got the better of her, and Ellie noticed her snooping into every corner. You've got yourself a nice place here, she said. If I'd known it was as nice as this, I'd have snapped it up myself. We heard it was a ruin. But it was, Ellie said. We've worked darn hard to repair and restore everything. With lots of help, Mrs. Adams said, everyone in the village falling over backwards to help you. And Ellie realized she was jealous. She felt threatened. Ellie wanted to tell her she didn't need to, but couldn't find the words. Henri shut his bar, and two of the fishermen who had chatted with them came, Francois and Jacot, but not the big man Nico. Ellie suspected he did not approve of the English ladies and the amount of attention they got from Henri and the other men. He was a strange one, she decided. She remembered how rude he had been when they first met, but then he'd negotiate with Mrs. Adams to get them a better rate at the pension. Since then, he had been pleasant enough when they encountered him at the bar, but more aloof than the other men. Anyway, he had chosen not to come. Father André the priest introduced himself and offered to bless the house for them. He knew that they were not of the faith, he said, but Anglicans, after all, were just misguided Catholics. They had the same doctrine, the same form of service, but they had just forgotten about the Pope. Ellie had been rather alarmed about meeting a priest. The Catholic Church in England was viewed with much skepticism and even fear, but Father André had a twinkle in his eye and had brought a bottle of blackcurrant brandy made by a local monastery. I hope to see you at Mass one day, he said. We make good Catholics of you yet. The doctor and his wife also came. She was quite distinguished-looking and fashionable. He was hardy and older than her. They brought the women a bottle of champagne and invited the ladies to the next musical soiree. Everyone brought some sort of gift. Cheeses, wine, cognac, tomato plants, and a lemon tree for the garden. candles flew and the electricity went out in the next storm. Tommy and Clive had a special gift in a basket, a small orange striped kitten. "Here is your mouser," Tommy said. Ellie picked him up and felt his purring as he lay quietly in her hands. She realized she'd always wanted a cat, but Lionel didn't like them. "How charming," Dora said. "I've been missing my cat, and now we have our own little tiger." And so Tiger was named. Everyone stayed rather late. There was lots of toasting and wishes of good luck. Lots of laughter. Ellie stood watching, feeling her heart so full it might burst. All those years in her village at home, and she had never felt this warmth or joy. She realized that she hadn't felt much at all for years. She loved being a mother and looked after her little sons. When they went away to school, there was no one to hug or care for, just Lionel and his damned 3.5-minute eggs, always worrying that she was failing him, not pleasing him, and never stopping for a moment to think that nobody was concerned about pleasing her. Chapter 20. The next night, Ellie undressed in darkness. Before she got into bed, she went over to the window and looked out. It was another clear, moonlit night. There was no breeze, and the garden lay still and peaceful. She looked forward to getting to work on the grounds, bringing back the lawn and the flower beds, growing vegetables. Then she froze. The figure was there. He'd come back. Definitely a man. This time he was coming out of the trees at the far end of the garden and walking towards the house. Hastily she put on her robe and slippers. Enough was enough. She was going to make sure this stopped now. They had a right to privacy, and intruders were not welcome. Not thinking of danger, she went downstairs and let herself out the front door. The light from the foyer streamed out as she stepped into the cold air of the night. He was coming up the path beside the overgrown lawn, wearing some kind of dark jumper and baggy trousers. A seaman's cap was on his head. She stepped out in front of him. He came forward, head down, not seeing her. She was about to hail him when he looked up, gasped, and froze. She expected him to turn tail and run away. Instead, he stood staring at her, shocked. "What do you think you are doing here?" she shouted. "This is private property." Then he said, "Oh, it's you, English madame. You startled me." "I saddled you. I looked out my window to see a strange man crossing my garden. I was the one who was startled." "Did you not know that this place is occupied, that we are living here now?" "Oh, yes, I heard." He came towards her. A shiver of fear shot through her. This had not been wise. If he was intent on mischief, she was now alone. She should have brought some kind of weapon to defend herself. Then she saw his white teeth. He was smiling. Or was that laughing? As he came closer, she saw that it was Nico. "If you've come for the party, you're a day too late," she said, standing her ground and eyeing him defiantly. "I am not one who enjoys parties," he said, "but I heard it was a great success." "What are you doing here, then?" she demanded. "This is private property. Did you think you could come to spy on us? You find it amusing to stare at English ladies?" He was still smiling. "I have no intention of spying on anyone, madame," he said. "And if I wanted to ogle undressed women, I would choose ones younger and with the right sorts of curves." He paused. "I came to retrieve some fishing gear, that is all. I store things in the shed at the back of the garden, and I use the steps from the terrace to go down the cliffs to the water, where I sometimes swim my boat. You have seen the little dock down there?" "No," she said. "I hadn't noticed the steps." She paused, thinking of what he had said. "You store things in the shed here? Who gave you permission to do that?" She still sounded haughty. "The owner, he knows. The owner." She tried to outsteer him. "You know the owner?" "I do," he said. "A good fellow. He has no problem with my crossing this property, and neither should you." She felt he was bluffing. Of course he didn't know the owner. He had probably been helping himself to items from the shed and the garden for ages, and now these women were in his way. She remembered Yvette saying that he looked like a corsair, a brigand. Perhaps it was the other way around. He didn't take items. He used the shed to store contraband, bringing it from his boat, coming up the steps to the villa, out of sight of the village. She folded her arms. "Well, that was before the property was let," she said. "Now we live here, and we do not want intruders, especially at night. If you have to retrieve your fishing gear, please ask to do so during the day." "Such an officious woman," he said. "What were you back in England, a school teacher? The mayor of your town? Let me tell you, madame, he Here you will find that we don't go in for rules much. If I am about to take my boat out and I find that one of my nests is no good, I am certainly not going to wait until morning to retrieve another one, when the best fishing is on a still night like this. I don't see you carrying a net, she said. That was merely an example, he said. Tonight it is a simple matter of a battery for my torch and some fish hooks. He put his hand into a pocket and produced some. So I suggest you go back to bed, tuck yourself in, and forget I was ever here. When she didn't move, he added, Come, I will escort you back to your front door. You should be glad that you have a strong man to keep an eye on your grounds so that you can sleep safely. He went to put a hand on her arm. I can find my own way perfectly well, thank you, she said, shaking off his hand. She heard him chuckling behind her as she strode back to the house. Back in her room, she found that she was trembling. She took off her dressing gown and slid between the sheets. How stupid she had been to go out into the night alone in her nightclothes. She was lucky he had only been interested in fishing gear, although she still didn't quite believe that this was what he had came for. She made up her mind to have a word with Monsieur Danton to see if Nico really had an agreement with the owner or was lying to her. When she woke, it was to bright sunlight streaming in through her windows, and her fears of the night had melted away. The villa had been empty for years. What was to stop local people from borrowing the shed, helping themselves to fruit, using the steps as a shortcut to the seashore? She had to remember that she was a newcomer, maybe not even here for very long, and she had to get along with the local people, not antagonize them. After she had washed and dressed, she went downstairs to find Mavis already busy in the kitchen. Oh, you're up early, Ellie said. I thought we might have eggs for breakfast for a change. I've had enough of bread and jam, haven't you? You won't believe what I found on the kitchen table this morning, Mavis said. Look at this. And she pointed to a platter on which lay two large fish. I swear they weren't here last night. You didn't bring them in, did you? Bruno's not here yet, and Luis isn't coming today. I think I know where they came from, Ellie said. The fisherman called Nico. The big one with the frown and the deep voice? That's him. Ellie stared down at the fish and pictured Nico. I caught him coming across our garden last night, and I'm afraid I gave him a piece of my mind about trespassing. He said the owners let him keep his tackle in the shed, and he took our steps as a quick way down to his boat. I think this may have been a kind of peace offering so that I don't tell Monsieur Danton about him. They are really beautiful, aren't they? Mavis nodded, then reached down to grab the kitten. Not for you, you little monster. We'll have to train some good behavior into you quickly, I can see. She put the cat down and moved the fish to the center of the table. I'm not sure what they are or how to cook them, but I'll give them a try. Pity Luis isn't coming here today, he'd know. Ellie stared at her. How do you manage it, Mavis? You don't speak French, and yet you seem to be able to communicate with Luis. Mavis blushed. Well, he speaks a bit of English. In the war, he had to do reconnaissance for English troops, and he picked up a bit. And I don't know. We just seem to understand each other. There's a lot of arm-waving and acting, but we get the gist, usually. She chuckled. It's about time I sat at those French lessons. Now we're in the house, we've got things up and running. Good idea, Ellie said. We'll start today, although I do want to get those curtains made as soon as possible. I'm now concerned about what we can be seen through our windows with strange men wandering around in the dark. Mavis nodded. I know. I have started on them, but it's a big job. I really need that table in the dining room to cut things out, and for the sewing machine. We'll clear space for you in there, Ellie said. We can stack the chairs and see which bits and bobs we can get rid of. But first, let's have some breakfast. Bob's your uncle, Mavis said. Tea's already made. I'll fry some eggs, shall I? You don't have to do everything, Mavis. You're not the cook or the servant. I don't want you to think that you are. You're one of four friends. That's a maybe, Mavis said. But one of the so-called friends don't do much, and poor old Miss Smith Humphreys gets tired really easy. So it's just you and me, and Bruno and Luis when he comes. And I don't mind the work, honestly. I like to keep busy. Dora arrived as they were sitting down to breakfast. How lovely, eggs. I've been missing a proper breakfast, she said. I don't suppose anyone around here sells bacon, do they? I haven't seen any, Ellie said, but we have ham left from the party. That would go quite well, Dora said. And where do we get those magnificent fish? A present from one of the fishermen, Ellie said quickly before Mavis could mention the nightly intrusion. She didn't want Dora worried. We have to find out how to cook them. They're certainly too much for one meal, Dora observed. Perhaps you should ask Henri how he makes his fish stew. That will last us for several days. I'll do that, Ellie said, but first I want to get the dining room set up so that Mavis can sew the curtains. I feel vulnerable when anyone can see in. Dora laughed. I think we're suitably far away from any prying eyes up here, don't you? Ellie looked at Mavis. Don't say anything, her look said. Chapter 21. They settled into a routine. Bruno, who seemed to have adopted them and considered himself part of the family, came up in the mornings bringing a baguette. Tiger, the kitten, was naughty, but delightful, chasing anything that moved before collapsing, exhausted, onto a lap where he lay purring. Mavis should get the dining room set up so that Mavis can sew the curtains. I feel vulnerable when anyone can see in. Dora laughed. I think we're suitably far away from any prying eyes up here, don't you? Ellie looked at Mavis. Don't say anything, her look said. Chapter 21. They settled into a routine. Bruno, who seemed to have adopted them,

Ellie was rather impressed how easily she picked it up. Mavis clearly had a good brain, but had been forced to accept her role in life. How many people are held back because of lack of education, she thought. What could I have done if I had been allowed to go to university? I, too, was forced into my role, docile, loving wife and mother, making sure the house ran smoothly for the breadwinner. And now, she paused, smiling to herself, who knows what is next? One morning, she came upon Dora sitting on the terrace, staring out to sea. At first, she thought Dora was lost in contemplation, but then noticed one hand was on her wrist. She was taking her pulse. Are you in pain? She asked, going over to sit beside her. Dora looked up, startled at being interrupted from her reverie. Oh, no, no pain. It's my heart, you see, congestive heart failure. It's funny, but for a while I'd forgotten that I was supposed to be dead by now. All the excitement of coming here, finding this place, I'd really forgotten. And it was only now that I noticed how quickly I'd become out of breath and how weak my pulse had become. Should we take you to a doctor? Ellie asked in concern. Dora shook her head. Oh, no, my dear. Doctors can't do anything. One day it will just stop beating, and that will be that. It shouldn't be a messy death for you. Ellie looked at her with tenderness. Are you afraid to die? Afraid? Dora shook her head fiercely. No, I'm not afraid, only annoyed. Annoyed? Ellie had to smile. Yes, at all the things I've never managed to do. I've never climbed the Himalayas. I never rode with the Bedouins across the desert. I've never wrote a novel or found a drug that might cure cancer. I have no legacy, no proof that I was ever here. I'm sure you were missed in the village, Ellie said kindly. Missed, yes, but not beloved. That fussy old woman, that bossy old woman, that's the height of my achievement in life, I suppose. Properly ironed altar cloths and found perfect flowers for the church. They'll miss the flowers, but not me. I'll miss you, Ellie said. Let's just see if we can keep you around a little longer, eh? Buck you up with some good food? Dora smiled at her. You've been a good friend, Ellie. One of the only true friends I've had. I'll be sorry to leave this place. She turned away, staring out to sea again. Today the Mediterranean sparkled under a cloudless sky. A sleek yacht passed far out to sea. The breeze was scented with blossom. It was a while before she spoke again. I've had such a small life, so much of it wasted with trivialities. Those perfectly ironed altar cloths. As if they mattered. I'm sure they didn't to God. She stopped talking, staring out at the view again. So many things I wanted to do. I told you my father was in the army, didn't I? He was often away for long periods, but I grew up in a splendid big house in Hampshire. Acres of grounds with trees to be climbed. Trees to be climbed, Ellie said, giving Dora an amused look. Oh, yes, I was the best one at climbing trees. I had four brothers. I was the only girl, but I did everything with them. I was even allowed to share their tutor, and he told me I had a good brain for a female. But nobody suggested that I might want to go off to Oxford like two of my brothers. One by one they went. Army, colonial service to Kenya, tin mining in Malaysia, and I was left at home. I was supposed to make a good match. That was my job. What they meant was someone to take me off my parents' hands. But you never fell in love, found the right man? Not one that wanted me, she said. Looking back on it, I suppose I was too blunt and forthright for a woman. I've always spoken my mind and never hidden my intellect. Men like a pretty but dull wife, not too smart, in no way a challenge to them. I wonder how Lionel is handling the clever Michelle, who went to university. The thought flashed through Ellie's head. So you remained at home? There were not many jobs for a woman in those days, Dora said. At least not for a woman of my social level. I wasn't about to be a companion. But then I read about typewriting machines having been invented. I sent off one and taught myself secretly in my room. Then I got a job in the city. My mother was horrified. Going up on the train with all those men, what was I thinking? But I was good at it, and I loved it, in spite of the fact that the young men I worked with thought that as a female it was my job to bring them coffee and generally wait on them. I set them straight on that, of course. She looked up at Ellie, who nodded encouragement. Eventually, I became a personal assistant to the company director, Mr. Ambrose. Such an interesting man. Powerful, but not arrogant. He appreciated my good brain and never talked down to me. And then, there was a long pause.

0: was. And then we drew closer, too close. I became his mistress. She looked up and laughed. I see you are shocked. I was a little shocked myself. But we had some good years together. I knew my place. I realized our time together was precious, and this would be the closest to happiness I'd ever come. Ellie had to laugh. And there I was thinking you were the consummate spinster. You sly old thing. I had some good years. I traveled with him here to the Riviera once, and to Paris, of course. Then one day he had a heart attack and died, she said. He left me a bequest in his will to my devoted secretary, who has given me years of unfeeling loyalty and service. Quite a nice sum. I decided I didn't want to work for anyone else, so I moved to the village and bought my cottage. My parents had died around the same time, so I inherited enough money to live quite comfortably. And with my organizational skills, I soon found that I had taken over the running of almost everything. I'd say you've had a pretty good life, Ellie said. You made our village run smoothly. At least there was once a man who appreciated you, maybe even loved you. I suspect he did, Dora said. He told me I was the only person he could ever talk to. He loved me for my brain, more than my body, I fear, she laughed again. Ellie stood up. Well, it's not too late to make your mark. I'm not planning to ride a camel across the desert now, I can assure you. You could try that novel. I know you're a shrewd observer of the human condition. But probably not a good writer. I can write a succinct letter, but... She hesitated. I've been trying my hand at some poetry. Oh, I suspect it's utter drivel. But I wanted to capture the feeling of this place somehow, and I can't paint. Would you like to show me? Ellie asked. Certainly not. As I say, utter drivel. You can read them when I've gone, not before. Ellie went back into the coolness of the house and stood thinking. She, too, had led a small life. Nothing to be remembered by. No deserts crossed, no mountains climbed, and nobody to weep for her when she died. At least she would weep for Dora. Chapter 22. A spell of fine weather followed, and Ellie decided to tackle the garden. She went down through the orchard to the outbuildings by the back wall. The Bentley sat in the garage, and beside it there was a shed. It was locked with a large padlock. So this was where Nico kept his things. She would definitely have loved to see inside. But she found gardening tools at the back of the garage, and Bruno went to work clearing the former lawn of weeds. Ellie decided to start weeding the flower beds and trimming back plants that had run rampant. She searched for a water spigot to attach a hose, finally found one and turned it on. Nothing came out. She went to find Luis, who had come to install a new geyser over the bath, and found him sitting in the kitchen talking to Mavis. I can't get any water out of the tap outside, she said. Luis went to investigate. It took him most of the day, but in the end the news was not good. You have a well that supplies the house water, he said. It's a small well. Enough for you, but the outside water, that came from some sort of pipe higher up the hillside. Is the pipe broken, then? Does it come from another well? I believe it comes from the Vicomte, Luis said. That would be his property on the hillside above your driveway. You pass his gateway. We heard he put in a swimming pool recently. Maybe he has taken your water sources. Damned cheek, Ellie muttered. Out loud, she said. Is he in residence now, do you think? How do I get to his house? Not a house, madame, Luis smiled. A small chateau is what I would call it. The Viscount is very rich and lives very well. He does not buy his supplies from Saint-Benet, but rather has them delivered from Marseille or even from Paris. He brings his servants, but I am called up there occasionally when something does not work properly. He is rather spoiled. I don't think you will find him easy to deal with. I still intend to visit him, Ellie said. Shall I take the motor car? That would be best. When he sees you are a woman of stature who drives a big motor car, he will think more kindly towards you. Right. Ellie gave a determined nod, then went up to her bedroom and changed into her smartest two-piece suit. She added a jaunty black velvet hat, and then on impulse, she raided the opera singer's wardrobe and took out the mink stole. Let him see who he is dealing with, she said to her reflection in the mirror. She retrieved the Bentley, proceeded down the driveway, and then along the road until she found another driveway winding up the hill. She followed this and she came to an impressive wrought-iron gates. Through the gates, she saw manicured grounds, a formal garden of flower beds and fountains, and beyond an impressive villa, whitewashed with dark green shutters, a balcony running across the front, and a turret at one side. She got out of the car, opened one side of the gates, and drove into the property. She'd only gone about halfway when a man came running towards her. He was dressed in a brown gardener's uniform and was carrying a shovel. "Stop! You may not come here," he shouted, standing in front of the car, waving his arms. "This is private property. You are not allowed here." Ellie wound down her window. "I have come to see Monsieur le Vicomte," she said. "You have an appointment?" "No, he is not expecting you." "And I was not expecting to find there is no water for my gardens," Ellie said. "I have rented the Villa Glossoria just below this property, and it appears our water source has been blocked. Is your master at home?" "He is, but..." "Then stand aside, please," Ellie said. She inched the motor car forward. The gardener stood, holding up his hand. "Does your master teach you to be rude to important people?" she asked. He took in the mink stole and her haughty expression. "I hope you do not make me walk the rest of the way to the villa," she said. He stood his ground for a moment, then stepped aside as she put her foot on the accelerator. As she drove on, she watched him running towards the house, trying to get there first. She parked under a portico at the side and marched up to the front door, trying to look more confident than she felt. She pressed a bell and heard a jangle inside. An elderly man, a butler by the way he was dressed, opened the door, staring at her in surprise. "Madame Endicott to see the Vicomte," she said. "I understand your master is at home. Please inform him that the English lady from the Villa Gloriosa wishes to speak to him." "I will inform him, madame." The man gave a little bow and departed. Ellie noted that she had not been invited in. After a few minutes, the man returned. "The master will see you. Please follow me," he said. Ellie crossed an ornate entrance hall, decorated with classical statues, and was shown into a sitting room. It was an elegant, light room with floor-to-ceiling windows looking out over the village and the coastline. At the rear of the house, there was a terrace, and beyond it, a sparkling swimming pool. Inside the room, the furniture was modern with simple lines, chrome and glass, light fabrics and polished wood, and in one of the armchairs, the man was sitting, or rather lounging, against the back of the chair, holding an ebony cigarette holder between his fingers. He did not attempt to sit up as Ellie came in. She stared at him with surprise. She had expected an old man, but this man was young, or youngish, maybe late 30s. He was chubby, with light blonde hair, a round pink face, and surprised blue eyes, like an overgrown cherub. He was dressed in a pale blue shirt that matched the upholstery, a purple and gold cravat at his neck. "Monsieur le Vicomte, I am Madame Endicott," Ellie said. "I have rented the villa next to yours." "The village of the opera singer," he said. "We heard. We were surprised. We understand that it was a ruin, uninhabitable. But you are English ladies, no?" His voice was light and quite high. "We are." "You are here for the winter?" "Perhaps," she said, "perhaps longer. At this moment, we have no plans. We stay as long as we enjoy this place." "Your husbands do not miss you?" He sat up now, looking interested. "They do not expect you to return home to them quickly?" "We have no husbands," Ellie said. "We are independent women, able to make our own decisions." He tapped out the end of his cigarette into a glass ashtray. "Please do take a seat." Ellie perched on an upright chair across from him. "And this ruin that you now live in, is it suitable for ladies like yourselves?" "It is not a ruin, and we have already made it quite pleasant," Ellie said. "You would be welcome to come and visit us. Do you live here alone?" "Apart from my staff." "You don't find it lonely?" He shrugged. "I have plenty of company when I am in Paris. Then I come here to recuperate and to think. I write poetry, you know, and sometimes I have visitors, friends from Paris." "As I said," Ellie went on, "you would be most welcome to come to take tea with us, or a glass of wine one day." "Ah, the English tea," he said, "so strong," and he shuddered. "You've been to England?" "But of course. One travels. One has suits made in London," he paused. "Can I offer you a refreshment, a tisane, a coffee, or perhaps a citron press?" "It is very kind of you. A coffee would be most agreeable." He picked up a small brass bell from the side table and rang it. The butler appeared so quickly that Ellie suspected he had been listening outside the door. The Viscount merely said, "Coffee, Antoine," without turning around. He focused again on Ellie. "How is it you speak such good French?" "When I was a child, my mother insisted I learn French. In those days, it was the language of diplomacy and good breeding. She was preparing me to move in polite society and marry well." "And did you?" There was a flicker of amusement in those light blue eyes. "In a material way, yes. In emotional satisfaction, no. We are now divorced." "Oh, la, la," he waved a hand. "That was adventurous of you." "His idea, not mine," she said. "He found a younger woman." "As so often happens when a man reaches a certain age," he said. "My father, too. But I think you are not too unhappy with this outcome?" "Actually, no," she said. "So you enjoy this new life here, no?" "So far, yes. It's been a challenge to bring the villa back to life, but now the major work is done, which is why I have come to you today. We're about to start work on the garden to get the fountain running again, plant flowers and vegetables. But when we turn on the spigot, there is no water. My handyman tells me the pipe comes down from a spring or a well on the hillside above our property, but he thinks the water has now been diverted to your property instead, maybe to your swimming pool?" The Viscount shrugged. "I know nothing of this. I'm not interested in the construction, just the completion. It is quite possible that when I ordered this pool to be installed a few years ago, the workmen saw that your villa was no longer occupied and thus helped themselves to your water. It was done when I was in Paris. I returned to find it ready for me, and quite delightful it is, too, in the summertime." "So what do you suggest that we do about our water?" Ellie asked. He waved a nonchalant hand again. "Have your man meet with my gardeners. They can determine what has gone wrong for you and hopefully put it right. It could also be that the well or spring you speak of has dried up years ago. It could also be that your men helped themselves to our water." He shrugged again. "Why worry ourselves? We are approaching winter, the rainy season. Your plants will get all they need, and you will not wish to spend time on your lawn." "This is a matter of principle," she said. "Besides, I wish to enjoy my fountain the way you enjoy yours. So let's get this settled, shall we?" "I do not wish to find that my pool has no water supply," he said, "after all the trouble to get the permits and to build it." "Then let's have our man see what the truth is. If this pipe is the only water from above, or if your pool can use a supply of its own, then we can discuss it further." He gave a dramatic sigh. "I suppose so, if you wish. I hope this will not be inconvenient." "Would you please speak with your gardeners and tell them to cooperate?" she said. "Your man that I met was most hostile." "He's only doing his job," the Viscount said. "I wish intruders to be kept at bay, especially the local people." "I hardly think intruders drive a Bentley," she said. "It was quite obvious I was the right sort of visitor." "Perhaps I don't wish any visitors. I like my solitude." "You're too young to want solitude," she said. "It's not healthy." "You are very forthright," he frowned. "No wonder your husband wanted a softer woman." She hesitated, startled by his rudeness. "I was just being motherly. You can't be much older than my sons, and I wouldn't want them to live solitary lives." "If you must know, I am lamenting a lost relationship," he said, "nursing a broken heart, handling a betrayal." "I'm sorry," she said. "It's no matter. I shall recover, no doubt. Usually I like to travel, Rome, Venice, Barcelona. But at this moment, I wish to be alone and write poetry." "Then I shouldn't wait for coffee. I should go and leave you to your solitude." She went to stand up. He waved a hand at her again. "No, stay. Remain seated. I am interested to know more about you. You lived in London?" "No, in Surrey, south of London, but my husband worked in the city." "Ah, he worked. Not a man of leisure, then." "He's a banker. He likes making money." "So he's made a generous settlement on you?" "Not generous enough," she smiled, "but enough for me to live comfortably, especially here where the cost of living is low." "Unless you like champagne and foie gras, as I do," he said, "then they charge me a devil of a price to ship me here." Antoine came in bearing a tray with a silver coffee pot and hot milk jug, two delicate little cups, sugar cubes, and a plate of dainty biscuits. Without being asked, he poured and handed cups to both of them. The Viscount took silver tongs and dropped in several sugar lumps. What brought you to Saint-Benet? He asked after taking a sip. Why not Saint-Tropez, Antibes? This is where the fashionable English go for the winter. As you can see from my dress, I am hardly fashionable, she said, smiling at him. But in answer to your question, it was fate that brought us here. My motor car developed a problem. This was the first human habitation we came to. And once we were here, we liked the ambiance. When we heard about the abandoned villa, I wanted to see it for myself. I saw it and fell in love with it instantly. It is hardly like this, but it's charming. And I felt, it may sound silly, I felt it wanted to be brought back to life. So you are a woman of sensibility? Not before this. I was always efficient, practical, although I did enjoy playing romantic music on my piano. She glanced out the window in the direction of her villa. There was a grand piano in the window. I pictured the opera singer sitting there singing and playing. I presume she was here before your time. I don't think I ever met her. I was at home in Paris with my nursemaid in those days, but I remember my father speaking of her. I was told she was very beautiful. And, of course, my father was a good friend of her lover, the Duke, which is how they first came upon the property where you now reside. My father suggested it to his friend. Ah, Ellie said, then you do know what happened, why she never came back here? I suppose he grew tired of her, found another woman, and she did not like to be reminded of the happiness she knew here. Or she found another protector who brought her a bigger and better villa and a more fashionable resort. That makes sense. I just thought she meant to come back, Ellie said. Her belongings were all here. I just wondered if some kind of incident or tragedy had happened. The house felt sad. Sad? He laughed. I expect the tragedy was discovering another woman. It usually is. Ellie finished her coffee. I shouldn't keep you any longer, she said. Not at all. I have enjoyed your company, which I can't say for any of the people in this place. I don't know why my father chose such a remote spot to build his villa. There are none of our kind of people to converse with. But you must come again. I have the most skilled chef. We will have lunch or dinner. That's most kind of you. I also share my villa with three other women. One is an elderly lady from a very good family. I am not sure the other two would feel comfortable in a house like yours. They are your servants. Why would I invite a servant? Not servants. Exactly, Ellie said awkwardly, telling herself that neither Mavis nor Yvette would want to dine in such circumstances. You should come to us first and meet them. Perhaps, he said, but perhaps I shall return to Paris. It is always as the whim takes me. If I am invited to a good party, I pack up and go. If not, then I will come to visit you, but not the dreadful English tea, I beg of you. Luncheon, then, Ellie said, laughing. That is better. I look forward to it, and my ladies will always also look forward to meeting you. Ellie said, I take my leave then, Monsieur Vicomte. He held out his hand to her. My name is Ronald, he said. That is what my friends call me. Ellie, she replied. My name is Eleanor. My friends call me Ellie. He repeated the name. Sometimes, he said, it's good to have a friend. She was smiling to herself as the butler let her out. He considered her a friend. She wasn't sure that she liked him. She could tell, as she had been told, that he was spoiled. But there was something of a little boy lost about him that finally charmed her. As she drove away, she had a revelation. What if Ronald was the actual heir to her villa? He did say his father had had something to do with choosing the site for the opera singer's villa. What if she had actually been his father's mistress, and his father had built the villa for her, but had never made her the owner? When he tired of her, she had to leave, and when he died, the villa came to Roland. Of course, that made sense. Rumor had it that the aristocrat was a duke, but perhaps Roland was the youngest son. Maybe there was an older son who had inherited the title, the chateau, or Paris property, and Roland had been given this more humble piece. The youngest son of a duke will not inherit the dukedom, but a lesser title. Ellie was pleased with herself as she turned into her own driveway. She had solved the mystery, but she would keep Roland's secret if he didn't want anybody to know. Then her thoughts went one step further. Perhaps he really was the love child of the duke and his mistress, not the rightful heir. That was why he kept silent. Aha! Chapter 23. Christmas was approaching. The water pipe drama was sorted out satisfactorily for both sides, and Louise had finally managed to get the fountain running again. Bruno turned the soil at the back of the grounds for a future vegetable garden, and Louise promised to bring seedlings from his friend, the local farmer. Ellie hesitated about sending a Christmas card to Lionel to let him know she was doing well. She sent greetings to both the boys, giving them her news, and hoping she had the correct address for both of them. She had received a brief note from both boys expressing dismay at the way their father had behaved, and hoping she had a good holiday in France. But they were the sort of notes he wrote to an acquaintance, written out of politeness. She took out the photograph album she had brought with her and turned back to the childhood pictures. Colin and Richard on the beach, Colin grinning and showing a missing front tooth, Richard clutching a teddy as Colin read to him. What sweet little boys they had been. And then boarding school, and it was as if they shut off all feelings. I'll never forgive myself that I let Lionel do that to them, she thought. Mavis lamented that she couldn't get the right supplies for Christmas pudding in the village shop, and that it needed to be made on Stirrup Sunday. But when they received more than one invitation, meaning Mavis would not have to cook, Tommy and Clive invited them for Christmas lunch. They were going to kill a chicken, they said. And then Henri invited them for the late supper after midnight mass. Ellie had not intended to go to midnight mass, but Father André stopped her in the street and said he hoped, most sincerely, that the ladies would be joining the rest of the inhabitants of Saint-Benet for the most solemn occasion. After that, it would have been rude to refuse. So at 11:30, they drove down the hill, dressed warmly as the night was chilly. Ellie wore Jeanette's fur stole again, while Dora had one of her own. They had given the opera singer's long wool cape to Yvette, who had no warm clothing with her, and a smart wool jacket to Mavis. The sound of church bells floated towards them, echoing back from the valley sides in the still night air. The church was already filling up when they arrived. The smell of incense hung in the air, and the candlelight flickered from the altar and the window ledges. On one side was a large nativity scene with a thatched roof, and not just Mary and Joseph, but shepherds and villagers of all sorts, local people, as might have been seen in Saint-Benet. The mass began with a hymn the whole congregation knew and sang lustily so that the sound reverberated around the small building. The mass itself was confusing to Ellie. She recognized the structure of it, the readings, the consecration of the host, the communion, but there was a lot of murmuring in Latin and a lot of kneeling and rising that she did not understand. It ended with another rousing carol, Les anges de nos campagnes, the angels from our fields, and everyone hugging, kissing, wishing a happy Noel as they came out. They joined the crowd, processing down the street, until they came to Henri's bar. Their tables awaited, covered in white cloths decorated with candles and greenery. They were embraced like old friends and invited to sit with about 20 others. Ellie found herself sitting opposite Nico. Wine had already been poured, and he raised a glass to her. I wish you a happy Christmas, he said in English. And you too, she replied. You still remember some English then? He shrugged. I learned in school, but it was many years ago. Now the words do not come easily. But then your French is good. I do not need to try. He smiled. Then he introduced a tiny old woman as his mother. Ellie looked at her with interest. She was small, wizened, shrunken, and nothing like her robust son, but she smiled politely when introduced. Ellie asked of his father and was told that he had died years ago, a fisherman, lost at sea. His mother spoke with a tiny croaking voice that matched her appearance. She had been a widow for many years, but thanks to her wonderful son, she lacked nothing, and he took good care of her. Ellie wondered if his smuggling activities helped to fund the good life she led. He didn't seem to go out fishing with the other men too often. Anyway, it was none of her business. They ate a wonderful meal, a bean soup, and then a larger whole fish roasted with herbs around it. So that was how they were supposed to cook the fish that Nico had left them. And last, there was applause as Henri produced a chocolate log decorated with berries. The Bouche de Noël, someone said, and Ellie realized it was their equivalent of the Christmas pudding, only it was much richer, lots of cream and liqueur in it. It was almost 3 o'clock in the morning when they retrieved the Bentley and Ellie drove them back to the villa. She noted that the Viscount had not been among the churchgoers. Perhaps he had gone back to Paris for Christmas. She fell into bed exhausted and was awoken by the sound of more church bells announcing the day. Light streamed in. It was almost 10 o'clock. They ate a light breakfast, knowing that they would do at Tommy and Clive's house for lunch. Mavis had not managed to find mincemeat to make mince pies, but Ellie had made sausage rolls. It didn't taste exactly like English sausage meat, but close enough. They'd agreed not to give presents to each other, but Dora handed a little box to Ellie and one to Mavis. Ellie's contained a lovely square-cut emerald ring. Mavis's a blue enamel watch in the shape of a bluebird. "Dora, I couldn't possibly," Ellie began. "I couldn't take one of your treasures." Dora smiled. "I don't wear it anymore. It was my mother's. And I plan to leave you my jewelry when I die anyway. So enjoy them. It will give me pleasure to see them worn." "I don't know what to say," Mavis said. "I ain't never had anything as lovely. When I was young, I used to dream of owning a watch someday." "You're very welcome, Mavis," Dora said. "And if you want to do something for me in return, then please stop saying ain't. I'm going to work on your vocabulary so you sound like an educated woman." She paused. "I hope that doesn't offend you, but I want the best for your future." "I think it's kind of you to care about me," Mavis said. Dora turned to Yvette. "I have not forgotten you, Yvette," she said in French, "but I wanted to give you something practical. I've sent off a white knitting wool and pattern so that we could all knit outfits for the baby. And we've agreed to pay for a doctor to keep an eye on you and to deliver the child when the time comes. Merci, madame. You are good." Yvette's eyes were still on the emerald ring, and she did not sound thrilled. "And I do have a little something for all of you," Mavis said. She retrieved three packages wrapped in brown paper. Dora's were two cushions to match the kitchens in her room. "So that you can sit outside in the wicker chair when the weather is nice," Mavis said. Yvette opened her parcel. "It's a proper maternity dress," Mavis said. "Hide the bump, eh?" And she chuckled. Ellie translated. Yvette nodded again. "Thank you." Then Ellie opened hers and gasped. It was an elegant black dress with white panels at the side and a white collar. "But this is lovely, Mavis. How did you manage it?" Mavis gave an embarrassed grin. "I used one of her dresses, the opera singer's, and I knew it was too small, so I used silk from one of her petticoats to make the panels." "You're so talented," Ellie exclaimed. "You could be a dress designer." "Go on with you," Mavis giggled, blushing. "I am used to doing alterations to keep old clothing going. I had to do it all the time when I was at home and my younger sisters grew out of things. I couldn't design nothing, though." "Well, I think it's incredible," Ellie said, "and I feel terrible now because I thought we weren't giving presents." "But you've given us the present," Dora said. "You brought us here. You fought us to get this villa, and you've given us a new home. I am enjoying myself something that hasn't happened in years." Ellie turned away, tears in her eyes. "I feel the same way," she said. "You've all given me a new life, too. I can't tell you how abandoned and depressed I felt a few months ago. And now look at us. Dora is healthy, Mavis has turned into a dress designer, and I am friends with the Viscount." "You should work on that," Mavis said. "Maybe he's looking for a wife." Ellie laughed. "Oh, no, Mavis, I've no interest in finding a new husband at my age, and I'm certain he's not seeing me that way." "Go on, you're only as young as you feel," Mavis said. Then her face became pensive. "I wonder how Reggie's doing without me. Knowing him, I bet he's found someone to take my place. He always did have an eye for the ladies." "Let's not think of anything unhappy today," Ellie said. "We're going for a lovely lunch, and look at the weather. It's perfect." At noon, they made their way down the steps and across the village to Tommy and Clive's house. Mavis had revealed that she had made silk cravats for Tommy and Clive from a silk evening gown, also a tie for Bruno. "Mavis, you are a dark horse," Dora said. "You could make these and sell them. They are so good." Mavis gave a sheepish grin. "I made one for Louise, too. Do you think he'll like it?" If it's from you, he will," Dora replied. "He's taken quite a shine to you, I've noticed." Now Mavis blushed. "Not really. Just being friendly-like." They stopped off at Bruno's mother to deliver the gift, plus a Christmas bonus pay ticket. He was excited as a little boy. Bruno's mother begged them to stay for a meal, but they told her they were expected elsewhere. This concludes Episode 6 of Mrs. Endicott's Splendid Adventure.
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2: Here's the forecast for the Boston and South Shore area on the Talking Information Center from the National Weather Service. For today, sunny, temperatures in the mid-80s, partly cloudy overnight. Temperatures in the mid-60s on Saturday, starting sunny. Could be a thunderstorm later in the day, temperatures near 90. The sun rose this morning at 5:08, setting at 8:18 this evening. 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
5: 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J.M. 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
8: Hello, my name is Lily, and today I will be reading USA Today newspaper, published on June 5th, 2026. And we are starting off with this first article written by Betty Lynn Fisher, titled, Surging Costs Bite into Pet Adoptions. Olivia Sablon would do anything for her 3-year-old golden retriever, Lemon, including cutting other parts of her budget. She's my whole world, says Sablon, 27, a postdoctoral student in Seattle studying atmospheric science. Sablon rescued and adopted Lemon when the pup was 10 months old. But pets aren't cheap. Pet ownership is increasingly becoming more expensive, a new Bank of America Institute analysis finds. As costs, including veterinary care, go up, there has been a pullback on pet adoption rates and pet ownership, which may signal that affordability is playing a larger role among animal lovers, the Bank of America Institute said. The U.S. pet market is still steadily growing, but at a slower pace, with 95 million households, around 71% of Americans, owning a pet. Spending for pets hit $158 billion in 2025, according to the National Pet Owner Survey by the American Pet Products Association, cited in the Bank of America analysis. Dog ownership is ahead of other pets at 68%, according to a survey from Civic Science. Cats were the second most popular pet at 46%, while ownership of fish, birds, and small mammals was less common. Pet ownership is strong, but as is the case for many other facets of people's budgets, the cost of caring for pets is rising, Taylor Bowley, a Bank of America Institute economist, told USA Today. Affordability constraints are increasingly shaping whether consumers are adding a pet to their household or how they shop for that pet, Bowley says. Bank of America Global Research found that pet adoptions slowed in the first half of 2025, with pet adoptions declining modestly year over year and cat adoptions staying stable. Bank of America data also shows that the share of households with pets has declined over the past 2 years, with the sharpest drop of nearly 0.7% from 2025 to 2026 among lower-income households. The biggest pet cost increase for owners is in veterinary care. Spending on pet goods and services is increasing. Spending at pet stores was up 1% year over year in April, according to Bank of America data. The biggest increase for pet owners came in veterinary care. Consumer spending at veterinary services rose nearly 6% year over year, according to the data. Some of that increase, according to Bank of America Global Research, is consolidation of veterinary services to private equity firms, which it said can erode competition and increase prices. But spending on pets differed among income groups. Spending in pet stores in April for lower-income millennials dropped a little more than 2%, compared with a 1% increase for higher-income millennials, according to Bank of America data. For Gen X, shoppers saw about a 0.6% drop compared with a 1.8% increase for higher-income Gen Xers. The variation reflects selective spending, with households adjusting their outlays on discretionary categories like toys, accessories, and supplies, depending on the difference in their budgets, the report said. Bowley said millennials and Gen Xers may be in the crosswinds of caring for children, aging parents, and pets, which can all put a strain on already tight budgets. Where you live can affect pet care costs. The Bank of America Institute, using card data on a pet store, pet insurance and veterinary spending across 20 large core-based statistical areas relative to the national average, put Seattle on the top of the list. The average monthly spending in Seattle in the first 4 months of 2026 was nearly 23% above the monthly national average. Portland, Oregon, and Portland, Maine landed in second and third. On the other end of the spectrum for pet owners, Atlanta, Dallas, and Orlando, Florida, were below national averages for pet spending, hovering around 10% less. Differences in pet spending likely reflect regional differences in cost of living, Bowley said. For animal lovers, furry friends are worth the sacrifice. Sablon, who chronicles her life with Lemon on social media, recently outlined her monthly costs for pet ownership. She acknowledges that her costs for Lemon are pretty low compared with others she has seen, coming in at $118.73 a month. Costs include food, flea, and heartworm medication, and pet insurance. She grooms Lemon herself, which helps her save money. Sablon mostly works from home, but says that if she needed to send Lemon to doggy daycare, that would add significantly to her bills. Still, Sablon says, she believes she and other pet owners would cut other parts of their budgets to care for their furry companions. People are going to continue to pay it because we love our dogs, and you're not going to just cut out those costs because they start costing more. Next up, we have this article by Doyle Rice titled, How Crucial Was Weather to Success of D-Day? Fate of War and World Hinged on One Forecast. To Go or Not to Go. June 2026 marked 82 years since General Dwight D. Eisenhower's chief meteorologist, Group Captain James Martin Stagg, made one of the most important weather forecasts of all time. Defying his colleagues, he advised Ike to postpone the invasion of Normandy by one day from June 5, 1944 to June 6 because of uncertain weather conditions. This important decision is the subject of the new movie Pressure, starring Brendan Fraser as Ike, now out in theaters. The real-life D-Day was a Herculean effort to reclaim a critical part of Europe from the Nazis and turn the tide of World War II. Stagg, who was actually a geophysicist by training, and his fellow British and American meteorologists were operating without any of the technology and equipment that today's forecasters take for granted, such as satellites, weather radar, computer modeling, and instant communications. Relying mainly on surface observations from military and civilian weather observers in the British Isles and in Western Europe and a few military observers at sea, predicting the weather more than a day or two in advance in that era was unrealistic. Additionally, weather prediction in England and Europe, especially before the advent of satellites, was much trickier than forecasting in the United States. In America, even in that era, weather systems could be tracked for days after hitting the West Coast and moving east, while European forecasters were often operating blind with the empty ocean to the west. Predicting the exact timing, track, and strength of these storms put Group Captain Stagg and his colleagues under almost unimaginable pressure and conflict, according to the book The Forecast for D-Day, with the fate of the war and perhaps the world hanging in the balance. What troubled the meteorologists in the days leading up to D-Day was a parade of storms that barreled across the Atlantic and into the British Isles, any one of which would have stirred up the dangerous waters of the English Channel, where the fleet was gathering, and provided unwelcome cloud cover for the aerial assault of Normandy. The invasion was originally scheduled for the morning of June 5th, but the weather forecast was bad enough for Stagg to advise Ike to postpone it by one day, despite protests from his fellow meteorologists, who felt the weather would be good enough for the mission to take place. Why was the weather forecast so crucial for the invasion? According to meteorologist and weather historian Sean Potter, like many military operations, the success of the Normandy landings on D-Day hinged heavily upon the weather. D-Day, however, was no ordinary military operation. Each component of the invasion, naval, air, and land forces, had its own weather requirements. Quote, a forecast that might mean ideal conditions for the bombers, for example, might not take into account the needs of the seaborne invasion, Potter told USA Today via email. The invasion also depended on a narrow combination of tides, moonlight, cloud cover, wind, and sea conditions that occurred only during a limited window of opportunity. How challenging was the forecast with 1940s technology? While the weather forecasting has seen vast improvements in the two decades before D-Day, most notably with the development of the polar front theory of how storms develop, there were still limitations that made forecasting for D-Day a real challenge, Potter explained. Forecasters today have advantages of radar, satellites, and other advanced technologies, including numerical weather prediction, to help them make accurate predictions. None of these were available to the D-Day forecasters, he added. Another challenge was that one of the three Allied forecasting teams that contributed to the D-Day forecast, led by American Irving Crick, relied primarily on a technique known as analog forecasting, where they compared the weather situation at hand with similar scenarios in the past to determine what might happen. Quote, by 1944, analog forecasting was viewed with skepticism by many meteorologists and was largely being replaced by other, more modern methods, Potter said. Looking back, how accurate was the forecast? In the end, the forecasters did identify a crucial break in the weather that allowed the invasion to take place, though conditions remained rough and far from ideal and not entirely as predicted. Potter explains, a 2020 paper published in the Bulletin of the American Meteorology Society, or Meteorological Society, suggests the forecast for D-Day was essentially right for the wrong reason. The author of the paper, Swedish meteorologist Anders Persson, reviewed transcripts of telephone discussions between the Allied forecasting teams and concluded that while forecasters accurately predicted a break in the weather on June 6th, they misunderstood why it would occur. They believed the storm system that had delayed the invasion would move away and be replaced by higher pressure and improving conditions. Instead, the storm lingered over the invasion area but weakened slightly, producing weather that remained marginal yet still acceptable for Eisenhower's decision to proceed. How accurate is the new movie in depicting the events of that time? Overall, the movie is very accurate in its portrayal of the role weather played in planning for D-Day and the challenges forecasters faced in predicting it, Potter said. It did take some liberties, such as suggesting that James Stagg, Eisenhower's chief meteorological advisor, played by Andrew Scott, didn't get involved in the forecasting for D-Day until several days prior to the invasion. In fact, he had been involved for months. It also likely over-dramatizes the tension and conflict between Stagg and his American counterpart, Irving Crick, Potter said. There were disagreements, but they were kept mainly professional. One thing the film does a very good job of is conveying the sense of uncertainty that Stagg had in the forecasts he presented to Eisenhower. Understanding forecast uncertainty is still an important part of making decisions when weather is a factor. What if they had delayed D-Day? As noted, while far from perfect, the weather on the morning of June 6th was good enough for the invasion to proceed successfully. Had the mission not gone on June 6th, the next window would have been a full 2 weeks later when tides and moonlight were right. On that day, 2 weeks later, a completely unforeseen gale would have caused the invasion to fail. In the book, The Forecast for D-Day, author John Ross said that had the invasion failed, the secrecy about when and where the Allies would land would be lost. Victory in Europe would have been delayed for a year, and the Soviet Union might have taken control of the continent. Years later, during their ride to the Capitol for his inauguration, President-elect John F. Kennedy asked President Eisenhower why the Normandy invasion had been so successful. Ike's answer? Because we had better meteorologists than the Germans. Next up is this article by Joey Garrison, titled, Trump Suffers Series of Setbacks. Bad news comes ahead of June 14th celebrations. The White House is all prepped for Donald Trump's big night when 5,000 guests are set to attend a UFC cage fight in a makeshift arena that has made the South Lawn look much like a theme park. But the president might have to ignore recent events to enjoy the June 14th celebration, which happens to fall on his 80th birthday. A series of setbacks with Republicans in Congress, the courts, and drawn-out negotiations with Iran, plus a rare loss for a candidate he backed in a Republican primary, has plagued a president who was already struggling in polls 5 months from the November midterm elections. Senate Republicans stripped $1 billion out of a funding bill the White House sought to boost security for Trump's East Wing ballroom. Amid intense bipartisan pushback, the Trump administration retreated from a $1.8 billion anti-weaponization fund that could be used to funnel payments to political allies, including January 6th rioters. A federal judge ordered the removal of Trump's name from the Kennedy Center for the Performing Arts, while also blocking his plans to temporarily close an iconic institution he wanted to remodel to his liking. And on the foreign policy front, Trump keeps teasing he's close to striking a deal with Iran that would end a war that has fueled high gas prices, only to have peace talks stall. In a rebuke of Trump, the House of Representatives for the first time voted June 3rd to block Trump from ordering further strikes on Iran as four Republicans joined Democrats, advancing the measure to the Senate. They involve self-inflicted wounds on the president's part, said Todd Belt, director of the Political Management Program at George Washington University, calling the conflict in Iran a war of choice. He also added that the anti-weaponization fund and public dollars tied to the ballroom were bridges too far for Republican senators in self-survival mode as they look to maintain control of the Senate. They don't like to have to defend him on things they feel are not particularly defensible, like this one, Belt said, referring to the $1.8 billion fund that was designed to compensate Trump supporters who claimed they were treated unfairly by Democratic administrations. He's gone too far and made mistakes. To top off the president's tough stretch, after holding a perfect batting average year on Republican primary endorsements, the candidate Trump endorsed in the Iowa GOP gubernatorial primary June 2nd U.S. Representative Randy Feenstra, was narrowly defeated by businessman Zach Lahn. Senate Republicans take a stand. Trump remains popular among his core supporters and influential for most Republican lawmakers, yet developments over the past 2 weeks have called into question his sway in the Senate in particular. Though Democrats have strong odds to take over the House in the midterms, Republicans hold a firmer grip on the Senate, where they have a 53-47 seat average, their advantage. Still, Democrats are becoming increasingly bullish about a Senate takeover after off-year elections showed signs of a blue wave for the midterms. Republican senators balked at two Trump undertakings, the White House ballroom and anti-weaponization fund. They feared could be used against them in November as boondoggles, as Americans continue to struggle with high day-to-day costs of living. Few senators seem to buy Trump's argument that the $1 billion he asked Congress to authorize for White House security should be viewed separately from the ballroom, which he has promised to pay with private dollars. And with Trump's anti-weaponization fund, some Republican senators seemed nearly as aghast as Democrats at the idea of taxpayer money potentially going to people who assaulted police officers in the attack on the Capitol on January 6, 2021. "I really don't know," Trump told reporters May 21st when asked whether he was losing control of the Senate. "I can tell you I only do what's right." Trump flexed his political clout within the Republican Party by helping steer the primary defeats of U.S. Senators Bill Cassidy of Louisiana and John Cornyn of Texas. Yet their losses have created a small pack of lame duck GOP senators, Cassidy, Cornyn, and outgoing North Carolina Senator Tom Tillis, who are suddenly more willing to push back publicly on the White House. Tillis, before Trump dropped the anti-weaponization fund, called it beyond the pale and warned, quote, "This is bad policy, it's bad timing, and it's bad politics." Trump still backs the fund. Acting Attorney General Todd Blanche assured lawmakers at a House Appropriations Subcommittee hearing June 2nd that the administration has scrapped the anti-weaponization fund. "We are not moving forward with the fund, period," he said. Yet the next day, Trump made clear he still believes the fund is necessary. "I love it. I think it's so important," Trump told reporters in the Oval Office, refusing to say whether the fund was dead or just on hold. "I'd have to ask the lawyers. I don't know," Trump said. "The weaponization fund, as far as I'm concerned, was a beautiful thing." Or the weaponization fund, he called it. Before Trump's remarks, Senate Majority Leader John Thune, South Dakota Republican, expressed confidence that Blanche's commitment was enough to assuage Republicans' concerns. Senate Democrats, however, see an issue they can exploit. They intend to force Republicans to vote on ensuring the anti-weaponization fund is killed through new legislation. "Does anyone think that Blanche will keep his word to stop this grift?" Senate Minority Leader Chuck Schumer said on the Senate floor. The Kennedy Center flap. Although the administration said it planned to appeal the judge's order to remove Trump's name from the Kennedy Center, Trump indicated he's now abandoning his plans to dramatically make over the institution. Trump said he plans to transfer control of the center to Congress after the judge also ruled he can't close the center for 2 years to pursue renovation. "Unless I am free to do what I do better than anyone else, bring this institution back physically, financially, and artistically, I have no interest in continuing what could only be a hopeless journey into Never Neverland," Trump wrote in a social media post after the ruling. Trump's approval rating has dipped below 40% in several recent polls. An Economist/YouGov poll released June 2nd found a second-term high 61% of Americans disapprove of Trump's performance as president, and 63% say the economy is getting worse. The negative economic outlook comes as gas prices rest $1.12 higher than a year ago because of the war in Iran. "I don't care about the midterms," Trump said at a cabinet meeting May 27th, as he claimed Iranian leaders wrongly assumed they would outweigh him in negotiations because of the political implications of a war before an election. Trump has said he wouldn't agree to a deal that didn't include Iran abandoning its nuclear weapons program. Trump lashed out in a Truth Social post at the four House Republicans who voted with the Democrats to pass the resolution, directing him to pull forces from the war in Iran, calling them, quote, unpatriotic and, quote, grandstanders who, quote, should be ashamed at themselves. It was unclear when the resolution would be voted on in the Senate, which 2 weeks ago advanced a similar measure. Even if it passes, Trump would almost certainly veto it. He said he wouldn't agree to a deal that didn't include Iran abandoning its nuclear weapons program. Trump lashed out in a Truth Social post at the four House Republicans who voted with the Democrats to pass the resolution, directing him to pull forces from the war in Iran, calling them, quote, unpatriotic and, quote, grandstanders who, quote,

certainly veto the measure. Iran negotiations teetering. Trump, who has long touted progress in talks with Iran, seemed to signal a deal was near when he announced May 29th that he was about to make a, quote, final determination in a White House Situation Room meeting on terms reached by negotiators. An agreement wasn't reached, however, and on June 1st, Iran's negotiators halted communications with the United States in response to Israel's intensifying military campaign in Lebanon, according to Iranian state media. Trump shrugged off the setback. If they're over, they're over, he said in a phone interview with CNBC. If they're not, you know, I think they took too much time. Frankly, I thought they started to get very boring. Trump later denied Iran stopped talking with the United States, telling reporters June 3rd that negotiations were going smoothly and that an agreement would come together by this weekend. Quote, the negotiation itself has gone very well, actually, Trump said from the Oval Office. If it happens, and it might not happen, who knows, it could happen, like, over the weekend. Trump has made similar declarations about the state of talks with Iran, but agreement has yet to come. This next article is written by Fernando Cervantes Jr., titled Support for Same-Sex Marriage in the U.S. Drops. More than a decade after the landmark Obergefell Supreme Court case legalized same-sex marriage nationwide, support for such unions in the United States has fallen from record highs, according to a new Gallup poll. The poll, released on June 3rd, showed that after more than two decades of steady growth in advocacy for same-sex marriage, the last couple of years have seen a decline in Americans' support. According to Gallup, 65% of U.S. adults say they believe same-sex marriage should be legal, which is a 6% decrease from the peak of 71% recorded in 2022 and 2023. The nationwide poll, which interviewed 1,001 adults, was conducted between May 1st and May 17th. Gallup said the poll's margin of error was 4%. June 3rd's poll kicks off the beginning of Pride Month and comes only a day after Representative Andy Ogles, Tennessee Republican, posted and subsequently deleted a post on X that said, quote, homosexuality has no place in America, as well as wishing readers a, quote, happy nuclear family month. Ogles went on to apologize, saying the post was written and shared by a member of his communications team while he was, quote, working on the farm. Other metrics that show falling numbers were Americans who say gay and lesbian relationships are, quote, morally acceptable. Gallup's poll on June 3rd that showed that only 62% of Americans said these types of relationships were, quote, morally acceptable, its lowest level recorded in the last decade. The declining support comes as the Supreme Court ruled in April that Colorado's ban on LGBTQ+ conversion therapy for young people infringed on the free speech rights of a Christian counselor and upheld Tennessee's ban on gender-affirming care for minors in June 2025. The shift in support has also seen its effects in the broadly supportive corporate world, which, despite a track record of backing the nation's LGBTQ+ population, shrank Pride Month budgets, flashed fewer rainbow flags, and downplayed solidarity amid the, quote, go woke, go broke movement that aimed to pressure companies to roll back LGBTQ+ commitments. Our next article is written by Natalie Nasa Alund, titled NIH Scientists Face Charges for Smuggling Virus into the U.S., Accused of Bringing Mpox Through Airport. Two scientists with a U.S. government lab were charged with smuggling vials of a deactivated version of a deadly virus into the country from Africa on a packed Delta Airlines flight, federal prosecutors said. Vincent Munster, 53, and Claude Quay, 38,
Both researchers with the National Institute of

0: Health at the Rocky Mountain Laboratory in Montana are charged with conspiracy to smuggle the virus that causes mpox, formerly monkeypox, into the United States, and lying to law enforcement, according to a criminal complaint unsealed on June 2nd in U.S. District Court. Federal officials said the researchers were found with the virus when they were stopped in January at the Detroit Metro Airport after deboarding Delta Flight 229 that originated from Congo Republic, where an outbreak of mpox was occurring. Mpox is an infectious virus that causes a painful rash, enlarged lymph nodes, fever, and other symptoms, according to the World Health Organization. Quote, "These NIH experts apparently broke our laws by smuggling viral pathogens on a packed commercial airplane from an outbreak in the Republic of Congo." Let that sink in. U.S. Attorney Jerome F. Gorgon Jr. for the Eastern District of Michigan said in a news release. What do Vincent Munster and Claude Quay do? According to a criminal complaint filed by the FBI on March 17th, Munster, a citizen of the Netherlands, is chief of the virus ecology section at the Rocky Mountain Laboratory in Hamilton, Montana. Quay, a citizen of Cameroon, is a research fellow in Munster's department. They work at a biosafety level 4 lab, which prosecutors said employs, quote, "the highest level of biosafety precautions for scientific research of known and potential human pathogens." Their job duties include studying emerging viral pathogens, prosecutors said. The lab is one of approximately 15 such facilities in the United States, according to the charging documents filed March 17th. The lab types are the highest containment facilities worldwide, the NIH says, designed to study deadly airborne transmitted pathogens with no known cures. Vials with the deactivated virus that causes mpox found in luggage. On January 25th, the two researchers arrived at the Detroit airport on board the Delta flight from Paris. Their travel originated in Brazzaville, Congo Republic, where at the time there had been a known outbreak of mpox. Munster and Quay were inspected and interviewed by Customs and Border Protection officials upon their arrival, who saw the pair traveling with a large black plastic case. Prosecutors said both scientists falsely told CBP officers the black case contained diagnostics and testing equipment. A subsequent investigation by CBP and FBI agents allegedly found 113 vials in styrofoam coolers in the scientists' luggage. To date, the FBI has tested 20 of those vials. 17 of them contained deactivated mpox virus, 1 contained the chickenpox virus, and 2 contained only human DNA, officials said. Scientists accused of smuggling virus face prison. Munster and Quay are scheduled to appear voluntarily in federal court in Missoula, Montana, on June 3rd. The Detroit Free Press, part of the USA Today News Network, reported, but will eventually travel to Michigan and face prosecution in Detroit. Both are charged with conspiracy to smuggle the virus that causes mpox and lying to federal law enforcement. If convicted of the charges, they face up to 5 years in prison each, prosecutors said. USA Today could not immediately reach Munster and Quay for comment. What is monkeypox? Mpox, a viral illness formerly known as monkeypox, generally starts with flu-like symptoms, fever, swollen glands, muscle aches, headaches, and backaches. It is most associated with a painful rash and low energy, according to the WHO. Lesions start on the hands and face, and some may be in the mouth or anus, and therefore hard to see. Dr. Marshall Glesby, an infectious disease specialist at Weill Cornell Medicine and New York Presbyterian, previously told USA Today. The lesions can cause severe suffering and, depending on the location, can cause pain when using the bathroom or eating. This next article is written by Will Carlis, titled, "White Supremacist Group is Expanding. Leaked documents show presence in 49 states." One of the nation's largest white supremacist groups is rapidly expanding, adding hundreds of members across 49 states in the past 2 years. Internal documents leaked to USA Today show a coordinated recruitment push fueled by step-by-step manuals and a network of fight clubs where members meet and sign up new recruits. The files, provided by a source inside Patriot Front, offer a rare look at the group's inner workings as it accelerates its growth. Known for its highly choreographed rallies, rows of identically dressed men in blue shirts, chinos, and white face coverings carrying American flags, the group has used disciplined optics to amplify its reach and visibility nationwide. A USA Today analysis of the group's 72-page member roster and other obtained documents revealed the group has more than 540 members covering every state except Hawaii as of early 2026. It has roughly doubled in size every year since its founding in 2018 and gained more than half its new members and surges during the past 2 years. It is affiliated with dozens of active clubs where young white supremacists are known to train in mixed martial arts and congregate. The group closely manages its propaganda and marketing with several guides that members must strictly adhere to, and Patriot Front has plans to keep growing fast. In an internal communication provided in the leak, the Texas-headquartered group's leader, 27-year-old Thomas Russo, urged his members to get more involved, stay fit, and continue their incessant campaign of white supremacist propaganda. He calls for 600 members by July 4th, 2026. Quote, "This is a picked band of dedicated men that far exceeds any of our domestic contemporaries," Russo writes. "These teams need dedicated members, men willing to work for the cause and not just fight for it." The secretive organization portrays itself as merely patriotic, fighting for, quote, "traditional American values." But the documents obtained by USA Today provide fresh evidence of the group's intentions and future direction, quote, "working to secure a future for white children," as one applicant to the group wrote. Quote, "White nationalist tired of watching my country be barred and pillaged by foreign invaders," wrote another Patriot Front hopeful applying for membership. USA Today is not identifying the source of the documents out of concerns for their personal safety. Patriot Front did not respond to a request for comment. To be sure, the group publicly eschews violence, and the documents provided to USA Today include instructions to specifically avoid violent or aggressive confrontations. Quote, "Suggestion or conduct which may infer, encourage, or advocate for members to become aggressively violent themselves or encourage it in others is prohibited," one document reads. Dozens of members of Patriot Front were charged with conspiracy to riot in 2022 after being arrested en route to protest a pride parade at Coeur d'Alene, Idaho. Five were eventually convicted. Other members have been charged with vandalism for defacing a pride mural in Olympia, Washington, and a Richmond, Virginia memorial commemorating Arthur Ashe, the first black man to win singles tennis at Wimbledon, the U.S. Open, and the Australian Open. "Patriot Front is the most active white nationalist group we track," said Jeff Tischhauser, a senior research analyst at the Southern Poverty Law Center, who has been researching the organization since its inception. "What you have are internal documents to a very secretive white nationalist group, and any time we get some documentation on what's going on inside the group, the better we can inform our communities about what's going on inside this hate group." A new front, active clubs. One of the documents provided to USA Today is a list of active clubs across the country affiliated with Patriot Front. There are at least 23 in total, spread across 32 states, since some clubs are listed for more than one state. The clubs essentially are small groups of young men who organize online to come together in real-life meetups, either at gyms or at outside locations, where they train and spar, practice mixed martial arts, and engage in other outdoor activities. The document suggests that Patriot Front is increasingly seeking to appeal to these groups and forge alliances with them. It lists Patriot Front members who are friendly with active club leaders and contacts within the clubs who should be approached. The extremist group got its start in the days after the deadly 2017 Unite the Right rally in Charlottesville, Virginia, by former members of the neo-Nazi group Vanguard America. Members of the group participate in several demonstrations a year, usually attracting at least 100 participants. Recent rallies have gained headlines in Washington, Kansas City, Des Moines, and other cities, including a Memorial Day weekend protest in Virginia Beach. At these protests, Patriot Front members wear matching chino pants, blue button-down shirts, and white face gaiters. They carry American flags and banners bearing the group's logo. Quote, "No one has rebranded themselves as successfully as Patriot Front," said Carla Hill, Vice President of Research and Investigations at the Anti-Defamation League's Center on Extremism, which monitors the group. "They're very good at optics. They plan everything ahead. They dress alike. They're color coordinated. It's all planned." The documents provided to USA Today reveal just how organized and controlling Patriot Front's leaders are about those optics. Multi-page PDFs distributed internally tell Patriot Front members exactly how they should behave in public, what sort of shirts they should wear at protests, work shirts or with two breast pockets rather than dress shirts with just one, how to scrub their identities online, and exactly how to share posts about their activities. The documents often read more like corporate compliance manuals than the invective-laden platforms of more traditional white supremacist groups. Quote, "Activists are representatives of the organization at all times," reads a general conduct guide, "and in all circumstances, and no exemptions exist for personal or unofficial circumstances." Tischhauser, who authored a report linking Patriot Front to the Active Club Network last year, explained that Patriot Front has gained a reputation among white supremacists as a hotbed for feds, informants for federal law enforcement. That has, in turn, led the group to open a new front in its recruitment efforts, he said. Active clubs. Patriot Front needs to use active clubs to recruit in the movement, he said. It offers them plausible deniability, and it also offers them a way into the American conservative movement that isn't Patriot Front facing. Patriot Front's nationwide propaganda campaign unmasked. You may well have seen one of Patriot Front's stickers, flyers, or banners in your neighborhood without realizing it. The propaganda isn't far off what you might see from brands that emphasize American patriotism. Using a set of palette of reds, whites, and blues, and incorporating Patriot Front's logos, flyers often appeal using patriotic rhetoric like America First, alongside images of strong-jawed, broad-shouldered white men. Other examples veer closer to the Patriot Front's true white supremacist ideology, using slogans like Reclaim America and Not Stolen, Conquered. The group also is overtly anti-Semitic, with members bearing banners at events that read, No Zionists in Government. Patriot Front has been responsible for distributing thousands of pieces of propaganda in recent years, and the documents provided to USA Today illustrate just how organized and controlled this effort has become. The documents include a guide on how to create stencils for graffiti and another on how and where to place large posters advertising the group, including instructions on how to mix flour and water to create wheat paste to stick the posters up. Another document details how to create a Patriot Front banner, down to how to tie the knots affixing the canvas. Crucially, the documents insist that Patriot Front members only use propaganda, including slogans, logos, and imagery, created by the group's innermost leadership and approved by Russo. They're trying to attract the widest possible audience, so they put out some messaging that is patriotic in its orientation, said J.N. Berger, a researcher, author, and academic who co-authored a seminal 2020 study on Patriot Front's propaganda efforts. They're trying to capture people who, if you just said, hey, do you want to join the Nazi Party, would say no. Our mission is a hard reset on the nation we see today, a return to the traditions and virtues of our forefathers, reads Patriot Front's website. While the word white doesn't appear in the manifesto, the leaked messages, along with years of research on Russo and other members of the group, have led experts across the board to establish Patriot Front's true goals. Despite all the controls over propaganda, conduct, and publicity, researchers have known for years what Patriot Front's leaders and members really think and want. A 2022 leak of thousands of internal messages and audio and video recordings between Patriot Front members, published by the media collective Unicorn Riot, offered an unvarnished look inside the group. And the leak to USA Today provides further evidence of the group's careful masquerade, Tischhauser, the SPLC researcher, said. I have no doubt in my mind that Patriot Front is a white nationalist group that is trying to build a white ethnostate, he said. Based on leaked messages, we know that members of Patriot Front idolize Hitler, they joke about the Holocaust, they use racial slurs, and they very much want to psychologically traumatize non-white groups. They're very comfortable being white supremacists in private. This next article is written by Kinsey Crowley, titled, Trump Dismisses New Obama Presidential Center. Tickets already sold out through end of August. President Donald Trump talks often about former President Barack Obama, who left office nearly a decade ago. Trump has spent considerable time discussing the Lincoln Memorial, reflecting pool renovations of late, saying Obama failed to fix the landmark. He has vowed that any upcoming agreement to end the war in Iran would be different from Obama's nuclear deal. Obama told Stephen Colbert he believed Trump said it was a bad deal because it was Obama's initiative and it, quote, seems to be a pattern. Trump also has taken aim at the new Obama Presidential Center in Chicago. He posted a fabricated image May 30th depicting a giant trash can in a parking lot under the headline, The Obama Presidential Library. He also has called the Obama Presidential Center a, quote, total disaster in a February 22nd Truth Social post, saying it was over budget and delayed. Obama Foundation CEO Valerie Jarrett responded to the remarks while speaking to USA Today at a media preview of the center June 3rd. Judge for yourself, she said. When our visitors come, they will see a spectacular campus. If Trump would like to come and visit it himself, we would welcome him and give him a tour. The White House did not immediately comment on whether Trump planned to visit. The center, which took about a decade and $850 million to complete, is set to open its doors to the public this month. The Obama Presidential Center opens June 19th. As of June 3rd, tickets were sold out through August. The museum and the surrounding campus are on Chicago's south side in Jackson Park. It's near the University of Chicago and the Griffin Museum of Science and Industry. The Obama Foundation announced in 2015 that the home of his presidential center would be in Chicago. The next year, it focused on Jackson Park, which prompted a years-long federal review process because Jackson Park is listed in the National Register of Historic Places. The Chicago-based nonprofit Protect Our Parks sued to stop construction on the historic site, but the lawsuits ultimately were dismissed. The center also faced concerns from some local community groups that its presence would price out local residents. The foundation touts investment in the community through the estimated 750,000 campus visitors a year and 300 permanent jobs. The Chicago City Council passed affordable housing ordinances in nearby neighborhoods. When the Obama Foundation finally broke ground in 2021, it estimated the project would cost $500 million. More recent estimates from the foundation put the price tag at $850 million. The center includes the museum, a civic center with a cafe and restaurant, an athletic center, and a Chicago Public Library branch. Next up, we have the Week in Review, recapping the most important and talked about news this week from around the world, in case you missed it. Ruling protects trans troops. An appeals court in Washington, D.C. has ruled the U.S. military cannot expel transgender people from its ranks, deciding 2-1 that the policy is unconstitutional. Judge Robert Wilkins wrote that the policy is based upon animus and appears to be driven by the bare desire to harm a politically unpopular group. A ban on transgender people enlisting in the military remains. Pentagon Chief Pete Hegseth, who said transgender people cannot satisfy the rigorous standards necessary to serve, responded in an ex post suggesting the case would be appealed to the Supreme Court. Quote, "See you at SCOTUS." DC Dinner Gala will try again. The White House Correspondents Association dinner will go on after the April 25th gala was upended when a gunman tried to storm the event. The dinner will return July 24th as a more intimate gathering, Association President Weijia Zhang announced, adding, quote, "We will not allow an act of violence to have the last word." The venue was not revealed, but President Donald Trump said he would be there. Quote, "I don't know whether or not I will give the same rather nasty statements, at least as it concerns certain people," he posted on Truth Social. "In any event, it will be a hot ticket." Money. Uber Eats have seen it all. You might as well throw a kitchen sink in there. Uber is out with its annual Lost and Found Index, ticking off the items riders leave behind on their car seat. Among them are the most common things you'd expect people to forget: cell phones, wallets, passports, glasses, laptops. But also notably on the list for 2026, dentures, breast milk, ankle monitor, oxygen tank, live fish, mini fridge, dishwasher, handcuffs, mannequin, pelvis implants, wizard wand, wedding gown, 20 pounds of duck sausage, grass, trees, sack of marbles, Donny Osmond group photo, and, yes, a kitchen faucet. Life. Charles something could mean anything, or Charles's something could mean anything. President Donald Trump is a real estate guy at heart, so it's no surprise he took pride in showing King Charles and Queen Camilla his gilded Oval Office when the royals visited in April. "They said, 'This is something,'" Trump said at the time, then noted later, "You know, they have Buckingham Palace." Some Brits on social media, however, pointed out that in England, "This is something" is not always a compliment. "It's what you say when you have nothing to say," one ex-user wrote. The king and queen, as far as we know, never elaborated. Sports. Thanks to the Knicks, kids can stay up late. Kids in New York City rejoice. There will be no bedtimes, even on school nights, for the duration of the NBA Finals. Mayor Zoran Mamdani signed an executive order declaring that bedtimes are repealed so young fans can watch the New York Knicks battle the San Antonio Spurs in the best-of-seven championship series, no matter how late the games go. The Knicks are playing in the finals for the first time since 1999. "As mayor, you're forced to make many difficult decisions," Mamdani posted on X. "This was not one of them." This next article is written by Janine Santucci, titled "Priest Removed Over UFO Remarks. Washington Archdiocese Cut Ties with Exorcist." The Catholic Archdiocese of Washington, D.C. has removed a priest as an exorcist and cut ties with the priest's nonprofit organization over comments the priest made about UFOs and demons. Cardinal Robert McElroy, the Archbishop of Washington, said in a statement that Monsignor Stephen Rossetti of the Diocese of Syracuse, New York, had been removed as an exorcist. McElroy said statements Rossetti made linking UFOs to demonic presence and the center's recent use of social media gravely undermined the church's very precise teachings on the devil, demons, and exorcism. Rossetti, president and founder of the St. Michael Center for Spiritual Renewal in the District of Columbia, has been an exorcist in Washington for 19 years, according to his website. He wrote the book Diary of an American Exorcist. He also is a psychologist and worked in the psychological treatment of priests. He has led hundreds of exorcisms and deliverance sessions, his website says. Rossetti commented about UFOs recently in a video posted to social media. Quote, "The church has said there's nothing incompatible with the faith about believing that there's life on other planets," he said. "I personally don't think there is. But there's a danger here, and I want to raise that as an exorcist," he said. "Demons like to hide. They don't want us to know they're around. It's my personal belief that probably many, if not most, of these UFO sightings are, in fact, demons." Vice President J.D. Vance, a converted Catholic, has made similar comments on UFOs. He told The Benny Show in March, quote, "I don't think they're aliens. I think they're demons anyway, but that's a longer discussion." In a statement posted to the St. Michael Center website, Rossetti said that he was saddened by the decision and that the center plans to continue its ministry elsewhere. Quote, "I ask forgiveness for any ways that I have not been faithful to the teachings of the church's magisterium, particularly in the cited video on aliens and the demonic," Rossetti said. "I believe it is of the utmost importance to be obedient to the church, and I will continue to endeavor to subject all that I do in the center to be thus obedient." Exorcisms are official practices of the Catholic Church. They are, quote, "a specific form of prayer that the church uses against the power of the devil," according to the U.S. Conference of Catholic Bishops. They come in two forms, a simple exorcism that may be used for those preparing to be baptized, and major exorcisms that can be performed only by a bishop or priest, must receive approval, and is aimed at the expulsion of demons or to the liberation of a person from demonic possession, according to the conference. All right, and with that, that's about all the time that we have left for today's reading of USA Today. Once again, this was the Friday, June 5th, 2026 edition. Thank you so much for listening, and thank you for listening to the Talking Information Center. And I hope you have a wonderful rest of your day and a wonderful weekend.
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2: Here's the forecast for the Boston and South Shore area on the Talking Information Center from the National Weather Service. For today, sunny, temperatures in the mid-80s, partly cloudy overnight. Temperatures in the mid-60s on Saturday, starting sunny. Could be a thunderstorm later in the day, temperatures near 90. The sun rose this morning at 5:08, setting at 8:18 this evening. Stay tuned for more heading your way next on the Talking Information Center.
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13: Good morning and welcome to Talking Information Center News. Today is Friday, June 5th, 2026. I'm Michelle Balcony and we'll be reading the headlines from Newsmax and other news wires. Let's get started. The Senate passes a $70 billion immigration enforcement funding bill. The Senate passed legislation to fund President Donald Trump's immigration enforcement agencies early Friday morning this morning after weeks of delay and fierce backlash to an unrelated $1.776 billion settlement fund that threatened to derail the bill. Senators voted 52-47 for the $70 billion legislation to fund Immigration and Customs Enforcement and Border Patrol for the next 3 years through the end of President Trump's term. The final vote came just before 5 a.m. this morning, after Republicans narrowly defeated multiple attempts by Democrats and Republicans to add language to the bill that would permanently ban Trump's settlement fund for political allies who believe they have been politically persecuted. Republicans cleared a major hurdle overnight when they defeated an amendment proposed by one of their own members, Louisiana Senator Bill Cassidy, that would have redirected payments from the settlement to members of law enforcement who were injured in the January 6, 2021 Capitol attack. The amendments were a test of party unity that complicated what should have been an easy vote for Republicans who wanted to keep the focus on immigration enforcement in an election year. Instead, they spent almost a full day haggling among themselves over whether to block the settlement fund, even after Acting Attorney General Todd Blanche had said earlier this week that it would not go forward. This would have been done several hours ago if we weren't having to deal with some of the issues around the fund, Senate Majority Leader John Thune, a Republican from South Dakota, said shortly before midnight. Senator Thune himself has criticized the judgment fund, which was part of a settlement that resolves Trump's lawsuit against the IRS over the leak of his tax returns, and has angered many of his GOP colleagues. But he has been pushing GOP senators for weeks to keep the bill focused on the funding for Immigration and Customs Enforcement and Border Patrol, which Democrats have blocked since earlier this year, and to avoid adding new provisions that could complicate its passage in the House. Still, a group of Republican senators pushed all day and into the night to block the settlement payouts throughout legislation. The effort came after Trump praised new doubts about the settlement's future Wednesday afternoon. Just after the Senate had voted to start the debate on the immigration bill. When he told reporters that the settlement is very important and said, "I don't know whether it's dead or on hold. I'd have to ask the lawyers," he said. The first vote Thursday morning yesterday, a Democrat effort to ban the settlement was held open for several hours as three senators, including Cassidy, decided whether to support it. The Democrat motion was narrowly defeated when Cassidy eventually voted against it, and the two other GOP senators, John Husted of Ohio and Dan Sullivan of Alaska, both of whom are up for re-election this year, voted for it. The Senate then rejected a second amendment from Republican Senator Tom Tillis of North Carolina that would also have banned the settlement fund but moved the money to a separate anti-fraud fund at the Department of Justice. Most Democrats voted against that amendment, guaranteeing its defeat, but more than 10 Republicans supported it. Tillis said the fund is a political liability for the party. If Blanche says this is a largely inoperative, why not use this moment to codify that? Tillis said, "Otherwise, you are exposing every one of our members who are in cycle to have to deal with this between today and Election Day, and that makes no sense for something that the DOJ says they are not moving forward with." Cassidy's amendment to compensate the injured police officers with a pointed rebuke, as payouts from Trump's fund could have potentially gone to Trump supporters who beat police and attacked the Capitol January 6, 2021. Despite Blanche's comments, Cassidy said that the fund is still part of an active settlement and absolutely can be used. The Senate rejected several other Democrat efforts to try to block or limit the fund, including amendments to ban payments to January 6 defendants who injured law enforcement officers. Senate Minority Leader Chuck Schumer, a Democrat from New York, said Republicans are now leaving taxpayers to rely on nothing more than a promise from Donald Trump's personal fixer. That is not accountability. That is a permission slip. Enactment of the roughly $70 billion bill to fund ICE and the Border Patrol would end the blockade by Democrats who demand policy changes after the fatal shootings of two protesters by federal agents in January of this year. The bill would fund the agencies for 3 years through the end of President Trump's current term. Senate Republicans used a complicated procedural maneuver to get around the filibuster and pass the budget legislation with no Democrat votes. But it took weeks to get the bill to the Senate floor as Republicans navigated various obstacles to passage created by President Trump and the White House, including a $1 billion proposal for White House security and President Trump's ballroom that they eventually scrapped and the fierce bipartisan backlash to the settlement fund. Democrats say any funding bill for the Homeland Security Department should place restraints on federal immigration authorities, including better identification for federal officers and more use of judicial warrants, among other asks. After federal agents shot Renee Good and Alex Preddy in Minneapolis, President Trump agreed to a Democrat request that the Homeland Security bill be separated from a larger spending measure that became law. But bipartisan negotiations went nowhere, and the department funding lapsed in mid-February of this year with no agreement on changes to the Trump administration's immigration enforcement tactics. Congress eventually funded the rest of the Homeland Security Department at the end of April with Democrat support, but ICE and Border Patrol has remained without regular funding. As reported by the Associated Press, the Senate blocks extending key surveillance program. The Senate blocked an extension early this morning of a key surveillance program used by U.S. intelligence agencies as concerns mounted over President Donald Trump's selection of federal housing finance regulator Bill Pulte to serve as interim director of national intelligence. Some Republicans joined Democrats in the 47-52 vote against a procedural motion that would have set up a final vote on the extension next week, complicating efforts to extend the critical program before it expires June 12th. The vote came after an overnight session on separate legislation funding immigration enforcement agencies. Senate Majority Leader John Thune, a Republican from South Dakota, said following the vote that the Senate will take another run at it next week, but the Democrats' opposition is a terribly irresponsible position. The naming of Pulte to that position, although the timing arguably was not the best, I still don't think it ought to derail something that is this important, Thune said. The vote marked the latest setback for President Trump and intelligence officials who have spent months pushing to extend a key provision to the Foreign Intelligence Surveillance Act that allows agencies such as the CIA, National Security Agency, and the FBI to collect communications from foreign targets without a warrant. Concerns that the program can incidentally sweep up Americans' communications left Republican leaders only able to pass short-term extensions while negotiations continued. Critics wanted a warrant requirement with those communications are accessed. Seven Republican senators joined nearly all Democrats in voting against the bill, with Senator John Fetterman voting for it. Senator Mark Warner, the top Democrat on the Senate Intelligence Committee, who had worked to negotiate the bill, voted against it. He said earlier Thursday that he and committee chair Senator Tom Cotton had reached what he described as a compromise on a strong bill, but that the complete irresponsibility of putting forward Pulte had changed the equation. Pulte has seen pushback to his appointment from both Democrats and Republicans for his lack of experience in past controversies. Thune said the position should not be weaponized and should be led by professionals. Does anyone think it makes good sense to give him the keys to 18 intelligence agencies? Warner said. President Trump yesterday said Pulte would not be his permanent choice for the critical security post. Senator Ron Wyden, a Democrat from Oregon, a longtime critic of the surveillance system, said the bipartisan vote was proof that reform efforts transcend red and blue. It's a message that Americans aren't going to stand for law-abiding people being spied on, Wyden told the Associated Press. The Senate is expected to revisit legislation when lawmakers return next week. Any agreement would still need to clear the chamber's 60-vote threshold before heading to the White House, where lawmakers have yet to resolve differences over a provision restricting a central bank digital currency that House Republican leaders added to secure support for the bill, as reported by the Associated Press. In a related story, President Trump says no to Pulte for Director of National Intelligence. President Donald Trump said Thursday that federal housing finance regulator Bill Pulte, his pick for acting Director of National Intelligence, would not be his permanent choice for the critical security post. The Republican president's disclosure that he was ruling out installing Pulte in the position full-time came after bipartisan pushback on Capitol Hill in recent days over Pulte's lack of national security experience. The position requires Senate confirmation, something that lawmakers indicated was unlikely if Pulte was actually the nominee. He's not going to be the permanent because, you know, I don't think he'd want to be permanent, Trump said, while taking questions in the Oval Office after an event on coal yesterday, Thursday. He called Pulte a very smart guy and said he may look at past elections that Trump claims without credible evidence were rigged against him. President Trump said other candidates were under consideration for nomination to the post. We're interviewing people right now, he said. Pulte, a grandson of the founder of Pulte Group, has been a source of controversy inside the administration with his work as the director of Federal Housing Finance Agency and his oversight of the mortgage companies Fannie Mae and Freddie Mac. Pulte has used his position to pursue Trump's perceived political rivals for alleged mortgage fraud and has verbally attacked Jerome Powell, whose term as the Federal Reserve Chairman recently ended after months of Trump and Pulte attacking him for not slashing the central bank's benchmark rates. The Federal Housing Finance Regulator has also pitched a 50-year mortgage, an idea that backfired, as it meant that the process of building wealth through home ownership would be slowed. Both Republican and Democrat senators expressed concerns about Pulte and his lack of national security credentials in occupying a role coordinating 18 federal agencies involved in domestic and foreign security issues. President Trump's initial director of national intelligence, Tulsi Gabbard, resigned last month, citing her husband's recent cancer diagnosis. Senate Majority Leader John Thune, a Republican from South Dakota, said the national intelligence director job should not be weaponized and should be led by professionals. Republican Senators Tom Tillis of North Carolina, Bill Cassidy of Louisiana, and John Cornyn of Texas, who are each leaving the chamber after this year's elections, also expressed concerns about Pulte. At a hearing Wednesday of this week, Treasury Secretary Scott Bessent confirmed reports he had threatened to fight Pulte in September of 2025, a sign of the friction that the Federal Housing Finance Director had generated inside the administration. But as a frequent traveler on Air Force One, Pulte has a close relationship with President Trump. "He's a person who's got high integrity," Trump said Thursday about Pulte, as reported by the Associated Press. Blanche says they are scrapping a $1.8 billion anti-weaponization fund. The Trump administration is abandoning the president's nearly $1.8 billion weaponization fund, U.S. Acting Attorney General Todd Blanche told lawmakers Tuesday after an intense, rare backlash from Republican senators. "We are not moving forward with the fund," Blanche said, period. The Justice Department's agreement with President Donald Trump to bar future audits into his or his family's past tax records will remain in place, Blanche told lawmakers. The fund was dropped as furious senators faced an impasse with President Trump over a $72 billion bill to fund ICE and Border Patrol operations. Congressional leaders had questioned whether they could pass the bill if the fund was not killed, and a person familiar with the White House's thinking said Blanche's future hinged on his ability to address those concerns. The fund emerged from a legal settlement between Trump and the Justice Department to resolve an unprecedented $10 billion lawsuit against the IRS over the alleged mishandling of his tax records. The $1.776 billion fund was meant to pay people who said they had been the subject of government abuse, and Blanche angered senators last month when he would not commit to barring people who assaulted police officers during the January 6, 2021 Capitol riot from receiving funds. White House officials spent much of Monday calling lawmakers to assure them there would be no payments or payouts after the Republican revolt, said two sources familiar with the matter, speaking on the condition of anonymity. That assurance had done little to quiet Republican demands ahead of Blanche's House subcommittee hearing Tuesday afternoon of this week, where lawmakers pressed for a definitive promise that the fund is dead, as reported by Thomson Reuters. From President Trump, "Only U.S. and China can retrieve Iran's uranium." President Donald Trump said Thursday yesterday that the only that only the United States and China have the capability to retrieve enriched uranium from Iran's deeply buried nuclear sites, while maintaining that recent U.S. strikes have severely damaged the facilities and made any recovery effort difficult. Speaking to reporters in the Oval Office, President Trump said the targeted nuclear sites were obliterated by U.S. military action. "We attacked their nuclear sites and they were obliterated," Trump said. He also pushed back on media reports questioning the extent of the damage. It turned out that, you know, CNN was wrong. They said, well, maybe they weren't hit that hard. They were hit so hard nobody knows if you could actually get it out, he said. President Trump said the United States and China are the only countries with equipment powerful enough to reach material buried beneath the sites. But the only ones that have the capability of getting it out are us and China, Trump said. We are the only ones with that kind of equipment that's powerful enough to go down that deep into a mountain, but that mountain crushed it. That mountain literally collapsed on top of it, the president added. President Trump also cited assessments from the International Atomic Energy Agency, or IAEA, saying that the agency's findings support the view that recovering material from the sites would be extremely challenging. And now the atomic energy, as you know, has backed us up on that. They think it is a very, very hard thing to get to, but we'll get it anyway. But we're the only ones, and China, I believe, does too. They have that capability, the president said. President Trump did not provide additional details about the specific equipment required to retrieve the material or explain how the United States could recover it if access remains difficult. His comments came amid ongoing scrutiny of the impact of U.S. strikes on Iran's nuclear infrastructure and questions about the condition of any remaining enriched uranium at the targeted facilities. The UN says conflict is pushing millions into hunger in the Middle East. The Middle East conflict is pushing millions of people closer to hunger as rising fuel and transport costs drive up food prices, while funding shortfalls force aid agencies to scale back assistance, the UN World Food Program said Friday. Joint U.S.-Israeli strikes on Iran in February triggered a regional conflict stretching across the Gulf and into Lebanon, disrupting key shipping routes, including the Strait of Hormuz, forcing vessels to reroute and sharply constraining global energy flows and supply chains. In March, the WFP forecast as many as 45 million people could fall into acute food insecurity if oil prices remained around $100 per barrel through June. That scenario is now unfolding, the agency said, with benchmark crude prices staying above that level since early March. Households in Afghanistan, Somalia, and Sri Lanka are among the most seriously affected and face mounting pressure due to higher fuel costs, food price spikes, income losses, and disrupted trade. In Somalia, 6.5 million people, roughly a third of the population, are expected to face severe hunger in 2026, while Afghanistan could see 17.4 million people affected, the WFP said. The situation is projected to worsen, with an additional 2.5 million Somalis and 2.3 million Afghans at risk of falling into food insecurity if disruptions persist. Both countries are reliant on imported energy and food. The Middle East crisis comes amid a deep funding shortfall for aid agencies. The WFP said it expected to serve 1.5 million fewer people globally in 2026 and 9 million fewer if the situation persists for 6 months. In Somalia, supplies of nutritious food for children under 5 suffering from moderate malnutrition will run out as soon as July, as the WFP faces an 89% funding gap in the country. We are running out of food. The food is not available for distribution, and the ones who will experience the impact of this are going to be very vulnerable children, said Jean-Martin Bauer, the director of WFP's Food Security and Nutrition Analysis Service. The situation is being worsened by supply chain issues, with fewer ships stopping in Somalia because of disruptions which have affected shipping in the Indian Ocean. Some WFP stocks have also been held up in Salah Port in Oman, causing critical delays. Soaring jet fuel prices are also leading to higher operational costs for the United Nations Humanitarian Air Services. The only means to safely access hard-to-reach areas, the WFP said. In Afghanistan, surging fuel prices have driven worsened by supply chain issues, with fewer ships stopping in Somalia because of disruptions which have affected shipping in the Indian Ocean. Some WFP stocks have also been held up in Salah Port in Oman, causing critical delays. Soaring jet fuel prices are also leading to higher operational costs for the United Nations Humanitarian

delivery times have shot up from 10 days up to as many as 75 days as trucks had to use alternative corridors, the WFP said, as reported by Thomson Reuters. Donald Trump Jr. talks crypto geopolitics at a Swiss business forum. Donald Trump Jr., the eldest son of President Donald Trump and a senior executive of the Trump family business, extolled the virtues of cryptocurrencies and expressed views on the conflict in Iran at a forum in Zurich Thursday. Trump Jr., whose family has expanded from real estate to cryptocurrencies in recent years, pushed for the uptake of blockchain and artificial intelligence, describing their melding as a game changer. Trump Jr. also weighed in on the conflict between the United States and Iran, saying he believed his father would secure a deal with Tehran. "I think it will get done. How that happens, I'm not involved," said Trump Jr. The gathering, attended by about 75 guests, was arranged by Davos Lodge, which organized a similar closed-door event earlier this year during the annual World Economic Forum in Davos, where another of Donald Trump's sons, Eric Trump, was seen speaking with Somaliland President Abdurrahman Mohamed Abdullahi, as reported by Thomson Reuters. Pigott says the Iran deal must be based on actions, not promises. State Department Principal Deputy Spokesperson Tommy Pigott said Thursday of this week that the Trump administration remains focused on preventing Iran from obtaining a nuclear weapon, arguing that recent military operations and ongoing diplomacy are part of a broader strategy to achieve that goal despite questions about the next phase of U.S. policy toward Tehran. Pigott addressed the House's passage of a War Powers Resolution aimed at limiting the president's authority over military action against Iran, a measure that now heads to the Senate. "I think the secretary addressed this in Congress," Pigott said. "Ultimately, what we want to see here is a deal, as the president is pursuing, that prevents the Iranian regime from getting a nuclear weapon. But he's also been very clear from the beginning. He is going to see this objective be fulfilled one way or another. It's too big of a threat to have the Iranian regime have a nuclear weapon." The comments come as the Trump administration continues negotiations with Iran following months of conflict and military operations that officials say significantly degraded Tehran's military capabilities. Secretary of State Marco Rubio has argued in congressional testimony that Iran's military infrastructure, including missile, naval, and drone capabilities, has suffered extensive damage while the administration pursues a diplomatic resolution to the nuclear issue. Pigott rejected suggestions that the administration's Iran strategy was stalled following the end of major combat operations. "The diplomatic door was open," he said. "We saw Operation Midnight Hammer. The diplomatic door was open again, Operation Epic Fury, with the clear objectives to make sure that we are decimating their defense industrial capacity, their missiles, their air force, and their navy. Those objectives have largely been fulfilled." Pigott said the broader strategic objective remains unchanged. Of course, the overall strategic objective of preventing the Iranian regime from having a nuclear weapon is a priority for President Trump, Pigott said. "The president has a clear strategy, clear on his objectives from the beginning, fundamental of which the Iranian regime cannot have a nuclear weapon." Administration officials have maintained that Operation Epic Fury was launched to degrade Iran's missile capabilities, military infrastructure, and ability to pursue a nuclear weapon. Pressed on whether Iran can be trusted in its negotiations, Pigott said any agreement would be judged by Tehran's actions rather than its promises. "It's about the actions that they're taking," he said,
Anything that was, is going to be part of this deal is based off actions that the Iran

0: Iranian regime would take. That, I think, is a key difference here. Pickett contrasted the administration's approach with the Obama-era nuclear agreement, arguing it didn't actually address the nuclear threat and instead gave them a roadmap to a nuclear weapon. He also pointed to the administration's maximum pressure campaign, saying Iran has devoted resources to its nuclear program, ballistic missile development, and regional proxy groups rather than domestic priorities. They have been using their vast wealth not for the benefit of their own people, not for energy infrastructure, water infrastructure, but on a nuclear weapons program, on terrorist proxies, on a ballistic missile program, Pickett said. This is fundamentally about stopping destabilization activities, fundamental of which the Iranian regime cannot have a nuclear weapon. From Condoleezza Rice, the Iran war makes Israel more stable. Former Secretary of State Condoleezza Rice says the war with Iran has fundamentally reshaped the Middle East in America's favor, leaving Tehran weaker, Israel stronger, and President Donald Trump with an historic opportunity to secure long-term regional stability. Writing in the Wall Street Journal, Rice argued that while the conflict has yet to produce a decisive military victory, it has achieved critical strategic goals. The three-month military campaign degraded Iran's ability to project power, Rice wrote, pointing to damage inflicted on Iran's conventional forces, missile stockpiles, and proxy networks. The biggest winner, she said, is Israel. In this regard, Israel has never been more secure, Rice wrote, noting that Jerusalem's military response following the Hamas's October 7, 2023 terrorist attack severely weakened Iranian-backed terrorist groups, including Hamas and Hezbollah. Rice also said the war accelerated cooperation among the United States, Israel, and key Arab nations through intelligence sharing and joint defense efforts. Many Arab governments that once opposed Israel now view cooperation with the Jewish state as beneficial for economic growth, technology, and modernization. The former Secretary of State argued that the conflict also exposed major weakness inside Iran. The regime's leadership was shown to be vulnerable to American military power and allied intelligence capabilities, while Tehran's leverage over global energy markets proved more limited than many believed. Most importantly, Rice contended, U.S. and Israeli military operations significantly delayed Iran's nuclear ambitions. It will be a long time before Iran can build a viable nuclear weapon, she wrote. While Iran may still possess stockpiles of highly enriched uranium, Rice argued that key nuclear infrastructure, conversion facilities, centrifuge networks, and leading scientists were devastated during the campaign. Rice urged the Trump administration to resist calls for sanctions relief or concessions in future negotiations. Not a single penny of frozen assets or sanctions relief should go to Tehran, she wrote, warning that Iran previously used such funds to rebuild its military capabilities and support terrorist proxies. She also called for continued military readiness and deeper intelligence cooperation with regional allies to ensure Iran cannot rebuild its nuclear or missile programs. While acknowledging that the conflict has not toppled the Iranian regime, Rice said Tehran is weaker and more isolated than at any point in recent years. Strategic patience is hard, and it isn't always satisfying. But time is on the side of the United States and its allies, Rice wrote. Reaching no deal is fine. Reaching a bad deal is not. President Trump says the GOP war powers rebels should be ashamed. President Donald Trump blasted four House Republicans Thursday after they joined Democrats in voting to limit his authority to conduct military operations against Iran. In a post on Truth Social, President Trump called the move unpatriotic and accused the lawmakers of undermining his efforts to negotiating an end to the conflict. The House narrowly approved a war powers resolution Wednesday by a 215-208 vote, marking the first time lawmakers have backed legislation aimed at restricting Trump's ability to continue military action against Iran without congressional approval. Four Republicans broke ranks to join Democrats in approving the resolution. Representative Thomas Massey of Kentucky, Brian Fitzpatrick of Pennsylvania, Tom Barrett of Michigan, and Warren Davidson of Ohio. Yesterday, in a meaningless vote, the House voted four bad Republicans and all of the Democrats to limit my war powers right in the middle of my final negotiations to end the war with the Islamic Republic of Iran, Trump wrote. Who would do such an unpatriotic thing? They know where the negotiations stand. President Trump argued that Democrats remain driven by what he called Trump Derangement Syndrome, TDS, and are more interested in denying him a political victory than supporting American interest. They would rather have our country fail than give me another of many victories, he said. The president reserved particular criticism for the Republicans who sided with Democrats. These four Republicans, that's a whole other story. They are grandstanders, Trump wrote. They should be ashamed of themselves. The measure faces an uncertain future and would likely face a veto from Trump if it reaches his desk. Trump's comments came as his administration continues efforts to secure a broader agreement with Iran following months of military confrontation that have reshaped politics in Washington and across the Middle East. The president has repeatedly defended his handling of the conflict, arguing that his strategy has strengthened the U.S. position while bringing Iran to the negotiating table. President Trump confirms a mass rally and scraps U.S. 250th concerts. President Donald Trump yesterday, announced a mass rally in Washington, June 24th, to celebrate America's 250th anniversary, saying he had canceled planned concerts after several artists pulled out. In celebration of our country's 250th year history, we will be bringing you live the greatest rally ever. It will be special at every level, a rally to end all rallies, Trump said on his Truth Social network. We do not want singers with no talent, but big fees to put you to sleep. We've told them all to stay home, added the 79-year-old Republican. All we want is you, me, a few speakers, and the greatest music ever played, the same music you have listened to for years. Trump said these would include Lee Greenwood, the singer of God Bless the USA, a staple of his political rallies. The rally would also feature U.S. military bands and choruses, all of your favorite hits, plus a fine, highly dignified gentleman known as President Donald J. Trump. Trump had previously suggested holding a rally for his Make America Great Again MAGA movement, but he did not mention that in his announcement Thursday. President Trump has tried to stamp his mark on America's 250th birthday, most notably by staging a mixed martial arts fight in a specially constructed arena on the White House lawn June 14th, his 80th birthday. But the celebrations have become increasingly complicated. Shortly after, they were announced as performers in a Washington concert series around the July 4th holiday. Multiple musical acts backed out, with some citing the event's politicization. They include country singer Martina McBride and glam rocker Bret Michaels, frontman of the 1980s band Poison. The concerts were scheduled to kick off June 25th as part of major events of the National Mall organized by Freedom 250, a Trump-backed public-private entity. The remaining lineup of musicians, including Vanilla Ice and C&C Music Factory, has sparked a flood of sarcastic comments on social media. Trump said in his full post as follows. On Wednesday, June 24th at 7 p.m. in magnificent Washington, D.C., now totally beautified and one of the safest cities anywhere in the world, and in celebration of our country's 250th year history, we will bring you live the greatest rally ever. It will be special at every level, a rally to end all rallies. We don't want singers with no talent but big fees to put you to sleep. We've told them to stay home. All we want is you, me, a few speakers, and the greatest music ever played, the same music you have listened to for years. We will have the fabulous Lee Greenwood introducing me with what has turned out to be one of the greatest hits of all time, God Bless the USA, and the amazing Christopher Macchio, who will sing Nessun Dorma, Hallelujah, Ave Maria, God Bless America, and others. Not since the legendary Luciano Pavarotti has there been such a voice. The rally will also be featuring the wonderful U.S. Army Band, Pershing Zone, and Armed Forces Choir, and the President's own United States Marine Band, with the Joint Armed Forces Chorus, all of your favorite hits, plus a fine and highly dignified gentleman known as President Donald J. Trump, end quote. As reported by the Associated Foreign Press. An appeals court will hear a challenge to Trump's White House ballroom. President Donald Trump's administration will ask an appeals court Friday, today, to allow construction of a $400 million ballroom on the site of the White House's demolished East Wing, pitting Trump against preservationists in a case testing the limits of presidential authority. The East Wing, part of the White House complex in Washington, traditionally housed the offices of the First Lady and her staff. The National Trust for Historic Preservation, a nonprofit group that campaigns to protect significant American sites, sued last year after the Trump administration tore down the East Wing in October 2025. And began building a 90,000-square-foot ballroom without seeking authorization from Congress. Trump's ballroom plan is part of a broader push by the Republican leader to reshape Central Washington's landscape of government buildings and national monuments. The hearing before a three-judge panel of the U.S. Court of Appeals for the District of Columbia Circuit, a powerful court one rung below the Supreme Court, is scheduled for 9:30 a.m. Eastern Time. U.S. District Judge Richard Leon, appointed by Republican former President George W. Bush, twice blocked above-ground construction on Trump's ballroom while allowing underground work to continue. Leon said no federal statute even comes close to giving the president the required authority to construct the ballroom without approval by Congress. The administration's appeal is being heard by Democrat-appointed D.C. Circuit judges Patricia Millett and Bradley Garcia alongside Trump-appointed judge Naomi Rao. In an order last month, the appeals court allowed construction to continue during the legal battle without ruling on the merits of the case. The administration has framed the ballroom project as a national security necessity, citing recent assassination attempts against President Trump. The East Wing project answers the critical security need and ensures that the president can fulfill his constitutional duties in a safe and heavily secured facility, the Justice Department told the appeals court in May of this year. Preservationists reject that argument. The National Trust for Historic Preservation contends that the D.C. Circuit and U.S. Supreme Court have never allowed a president to usurp powers vested in Congress by the Constitution based on nothing more than his claim of necessity. The organization said in a filing that the public has a strong interest in pausing a project that will irreparably damage what is perhaps the most significant historic site in the country. Trump also intends to erect a 250-foot arch near the National Mall, the tree-lined strip between the U.S. Capitol and the Lincoln Memorial, and renovate the Kennedy Center Performing Arts Complex. A federal judge last week ordered Trump to remove his own name from the iconic Kennedy Center building and blocked his plans to close it for renovations. Trump has said his planned ballroom is scheduled to open around September 2028, as reported by Thomson Reuters. Former Attorney General Pam Bondi said Todd Blanch led Epstein Files review. Former Attorney General Pam Bondi told House investigators she handed off oversight of the troubled release of the Jeffrey Epstein files to her deputy, Todd Blanch, now President Donald Trump's pick to lead the Department of Justice, according to a transcript the House Oversight and Government Reform Committee released yesterday, Thursday. This disclosure came a day after President Trump said he would formally nominate Blanch, sharpening a confirmation fight already brewing on Capitol Hill. In her opening statement to the panel on Monday, on May 29th, Bondi told lawmakers, "I did not lead every aspect of this effort, nor conduct that document review myself. I delegated the oversight of this process to Deputy Attorney General Todd Blanch." She told members Blanch was the point person on training reviewers, making privilege determinations, and deciding what to withhold. And according to CNN and The Hill, she said he was in charge of the process and the entire release of the Epstein files. The timing is awkward for Blanch. Trump announced Wednesday night he intended to nominate his former personal attorney to the attorney general post permanently. Senate Majority Leader John Thune, a Republican from South Dakota, said it was hard to say whether Blanch could get through, and Senators Tom Tillis, a Republican from North Carolina, and John Cornyn, a Republican from Texas, both Judiciary Committee members said they were undecided. The Epstein file release has dogged the department for months. Trump signed the Epstein Files Transparency Act on November 19, 2025, requiring the DOJ to publish nearly all unclassified materials within 30 days. The department says it has published roughly 3 million pages, but reviewers botched redactions that exposed victims' identities, and Democrats say millions of pages remain withheld. Former Attorney General Pam Bondi was subpoenaed in March after Representative Nancy Mace, a Republican from South Carolina, forced a 24-19 committee vote, joined by GOP reps Lauren Boebert of Colorado, Tim Burchett of Tennessee, Michael Cloud of Texas, and Scott Perry of Pennsylvania. After Trump fired her in April, Oversight Committee Chair James Comer, a Republican from Kentucky, downgraded her appearance to an unsworn, unrecorded, transcribed interview. Bondi declined to discuss her conversations with President Trump, including a reported exchange in which she told him his name appeared in the files. Harmeet Dhillon, head of the Department of Justice Civil Rights Division, attended the interview with Comer and cut off questions about White House communications on the grounds of privilege. Bondi also referred questions about the Southern District of New York's Epstein work to Blanch and U.S. Attorney Jay Clayton, and said she could not recall who managed the unsigned July 2025 DOJ-FBI memo declaring there was no Epstein client list, a finding that helped trigger the transparency law. Oversight Committee Democrats said the transcript makes Blanch's testimony unavoidable and signaled they could force a committee vote to subpoena him, a step that could place added pressure on his confirmation process. the U.S. hits Cuban presidents and others with sanctions. The United States yesterday imposed sanctions on Cuban President Miguel Díaz-Canel and some affiliated people and entities, the U.S. Treasury Department's website has shown. The Cuban government did not immediately respond to a request for comment on the sanctions, which also targeted four other people and five entities, including the Ministry of the Revolutionary Armed Forces of Cuba. Díaz-Canel, age 60, has served as president of the Caribbean country since taking over from Raúl Castro, the brother of Cuba's former leader Fidel Castro, in 2018. Thursday's action against Díaz-Canel is the latest by Washington to intensify pressure on the island's communist leaders. The sanctions were announced as President Donald Trump told reporters that the U.S. wanted Cuba to be a nicely run country. Last month, the U.S. government imposed sanctions on 11 Cuban officials, including the country's communications minister, several military leaders, and its main intelligence agency. The U.S. also charged Raúl Castro with murder for his alleged involvement in a 1996 incident in which Cuban jets shot down planes operated by a group of Cuban exiles, as reported by Thomson Reuters. President Trump supports a bill to save college sports. President Donald Trump on Thursday urged Congress to quickly pass the bipartisan Protect College Sports Act, praising legislation introduced by Senators Ted Cruz, a Republican from Texas, Eric Schmidt, a Republican from Missouri, Maria Cantwell, a Democrat from Washington, and Chris Coons, a Democrat from Delaware, as a critical step toward stabilizing college athletics. In a post on social media, President Trump described college sports as a great American institution that has fallen into a total mess after years of litigation, court rulings, and the rapid expansion of athlete compensation and transfer of freedoms. He warned that schools are losing hundreds of millions of dollars annually and argued that women's sports and Olympic programs are particularly at risk. President Trump said university presidents, conference commissioners, coaches and athletic directors, and student athletes had told him the current system has become a disaster. He noted that he previously convened a bipartisan roundtable of sports executives, athletes, and political leaders to develop solutions and said he later signed an executive order addressing the issue. However, he maintained that congressional action remains the best long-term solution. I urge the House and Senate to come together to pass a final bipartisan law that I can sign this summer, President Trump wrote. We have to save college sports, he wrote in all caps. The Protect College Sports Act of 2026, negotiated by Cruz and Cantwell, is designed to create a national framework governing college athletics amid growing concerns over the impact of name, image, and likeness NIL payments, transfer portal activity, eligibility disputes, and rising athletic department costs. According to the Senate Commerce Committee, the legislation would establish uniform national rules covering NIL agreements, athlete-agent relationships, recruiting transfers, eligibility standards, and enforcement mechanisms. The bill would also require NIL disclosure standards, provide academic and scholarship protections, establish health and safety requirements, create a student-athlete ombudsman, and provide medical coverage protections. Supporters say the measure would preserve athletes' ability to profit from their name, image, and likeness while preventing college sports from evolving into an unrestricted professional model. The legislation also includes provisions aimed at protecting women's and Olympic sports, preserving traditional rivalries, preventing excessive consolidation among major conferences, and allowing conferences to voluntarily pool media rights to increase revenue. Senator Cruz said the bill would restore real rules, competitive balance, rivalries, and a true connection to education, while Cantwell argued it would help curb out-of-control chaos and protect thousands of athletic opportunities that have been threatened by mounting financial pressures. The Senate Commerce Committee is expected to hold a hearing on the legislation in the coming weeks. That's all the time we have today. Thank you for listening to Talking Information Center News. This has been Michelle Balcony reading the latest headlines on Friday, June 5th, 2026. 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Thank you, and make it a great day.
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2: Here's the forecast for the Boston and South Shore area on the Talking Information Center from the National Weather Service. For today, sunny, temperatures in the mid-80s, partly cloudy overnight. Temperatures in the mid-60s on Saturday, starting sunny. Could be a thunderstorm later in the day. Temperatures near 90. The sun rose this morning at 5:08, setting at 8:18 this evening. Stay tuned for more heading your way next on the Talking Information Center.
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18: Hello, This is episode number 6 of Mrs. Endicott's Splendid Adventure by Reese Bowen. Your reader is Chris Knapp. Episode 6. Chapter 19. They had discussed what to do with the opera singer's clothes that she had left in various wardrobes and drawers. Ellie paid a visit to Monsieur Danton and asked him if the owner would like the clothing delivered to him. The answer was that he had no need of the clothing, and they could do with it what they liked. This gave the ladies a happy afternoon of going through the items, seeing if any of them could still be used and might fit them. Unfortunately, the opera singer was petite and slim, and the clothes were horribly dated, but they did rescue some silk undergarments wrapped between sheets of tissue, a fur stole, a jacket or two. Mavis took some of the long dresses, saying she could use the fabric to make herself summer dresses and a maternity outfit for Yvette, who was now beginning to burst out of her own clothes. The rest they packed in a trunk. In a drawer in Ellie's bedroom, she found scarves, cosmetics, and a tortoiseshell box of costume jewelry. She opened it, sifting through brooches and hair combs, and came upon a locket containing two photos. She presumed that one was Jeanette and the other the Duke. He was handsome, older, with dark hair streaked with gray at the sides, but staring arrogantly at the camera. Clearly a man of substance. The opera singer was looking winsome. There was something about her. Ellie carried over to the window to see better. What was it? Then she realized. Jeanette looked a little like Ellie herself as a young woman. Again, she had the same stretch feeling as when she first entered the villa, that she was somehow meant to be here. Rubbish, she said, and was putting the items back in the drawer when she came across another photo, this one not in a frame and lying between tissue paper and silk undies. It was of a baby with dark curls and big eyes fringed with long lashes, staring solemnly at the camera. So, she wondered, did Jeanette have a child, or was this the child of a relative? Was this child now the elusive owner of the villa who lived in faraway Paris and had no interest in it? Perhaps he or she had inherited more impressive properties from the Duke, and this small villa was not worth thinking about. She wondered if she'd ever find out. They ate a first meal, a simple stew, and toasted each other with wine. To our new home, Dora said, may it bring us health and happiness. It don't seem real, Mavis said. Imagine me here in this lovely place with you ladies. How did I get to be so blessed? Ellie looked from one face to the next. How happy they looked, except Yvette, who hadn't understood and sat silently, spooning soup into her mouth. Ellie had passed along the address for Army Headquarters. Would you like me to write for you, she said. If you give me your young man's name, I'll see what I can do. No need, madame, Yvette said, taking the address from her. I will do it myself. But I do know it will not do any good. If he is now stationed in Africa, they will not have let him come home before his tour of duty is over. Perhaps he has no interest in a child. She turned away. Let's hope for the best, shall we? Ellie put a tentative arm around her. Yvette was still looking away and said nothing. That first night, Ellie stood at the window of her new room, looking out over the garden. The stormy weather of earlier in the day had passed, and the grounds were bathed in moonlight. She had generously given Dora the best bedroom that faced the sea, and taken the second best one. She had remembered Dora's face as they had first toured the bedrooms. Dora had stared out of the big windows. Oh, what a perfect view, she said, and sighed. I should die happy if that was the last thing I saw. And so Ellie had claimed she'd rather sleep at the front of the house, facing the garden. I think the noise of the waves might keep me awake, she said. I'm a light sleeper. And seeing how happy Dora was, she knew she'd made a good sacrifice. Who knew how many more months Dora had left? She still seemed well and quite energetic. Maybe the doctors had got it wrong, and this trip could turn out to be a miracle cure. She found herself hoping this was true. She had become fond of the old lady. Moonlight danced as palm trees rattled and trees swayed in the breeze at the far end of the garden. Then she stiffened. Was that someone moving between the trees? As she peered into the darkness, she thought she saw a figure moving swiftly. It vanished into shadow, and she lost sight of it. She shook her head. She must have been mistaken. The moonlight had been playing tricks. The gates were no longer locked as Bruno or Louis came and went. But who would want to be in the garden at night? There was nothing worth stealing. And besides, the figure was moving away, not towards the villa. Suggestions of the ghost did cross her mind, but she put them aside. Ghosts only lingered where they had lived in life, didn't they? And the opera singer had died far away from here. But what of the Duke? Had he tired of her and moved on to another mistress? So he wouldn't have died here either. And they took their servants with them. So no ghost, only a trick of the moonlight. There were no curtains up yet, as Mavis hadn't had time to make them. So Ellie felt a little uncomfortable as she moved away from the window. Was it possible the figure had been a peeping Tom, come to spy on the ladies? It could have been one of the local lads coming up on a deer or something more sinister. Bruno came into her head. Yvette had described him as creepy. He seemed to Ellie completely harmless, but he would get a thrill from watching ladies take their clothes off. Maybe. But she'd have to make sure she did not undress with the light on and warn the others just in case, and help Mavis make those curtains as quickly as possible. She climbed into bed, feeling the cold strangest of new sheets and no longer feeling at ease. They were, after all, four women far from home. Perhaps they were brigands and corsairs, as Yvette had suggested. She lay for a while looking at the moon. Then she put worrying thoughts aside and told herself not to be silly. They had done it. They were here, and it was going to be perfect. My new life, she said. If Lionel could see her now, would he even recognize the old Ellie? You know what I think, Mavis said the next morning when they came down to tea and fresh bread? I think we should have a party to celebrate. A party? Ellie asked. And where did the bread come from? Luis brought up a loaf when he arrived, Mavis said. That was very good of him, Ellie replied. So he's here already. That's right. He brought the hardware for the shutters and the windows. Ellie wondered how Mavis, speaking no French, seemed to know this. Well, I've already spent a lot of money to get this place up and running, Ellie said. We don't have unlimited funds, Mavis. But people have done a lot for us, Mavis said. Luis has put in many more hours than he's charged us for. He found us the new shutters and the radiator. And look at Mr. Tommy and Clive. They've been up here all the time and haven't wanted a penny. That's true, Ellie said, and we don't have to pay any rent for another month or so. So we are living free, essentially. What do you think, Dora? She asked as the older woman came in. Do you think we should have a party? Dora nodded. I think a party is a lovely idea. It doesn't have to be too fancy, does it? Wine is so cheap here, and bread and cold meats, cheese and olives. Just to think, you gestured to those who have helped us. Right you are, then, Mavis said. You choose a date, and I'll get to work. It had better be all finger food, because we don't have enough plates to feed the multitude. Multitude, Ellie said. I thought this was a little thank you to those who have helped us. Mavis is right, Dora said. I expect that once word gets out, the whole village will want to come up and see what we've done. Get Yvette to help you, Mavis, Ellie said. You're doing too much already. Her? Mavis rolled her eyes. She's about as much use as a bull in a dairy. She pretends to be helping, then she slips away. And I'll tell you something else. She smokes. She don't let us see, but my Reggie smoked, and I can smell it on her clothes. I don't think we can hold that against her, Mavis, Dora said. She's expecting, after all. She may feel nauseous and worried, and smoking may calm her nerves. Mavis grunted as if she didn't agree. There's something not right about that girl, she said. It wasn't the first time she had expressed such a thought. Mavis was no fool, but was she just prejudiced because the girl was foreign and she didn't understand her? When they announced the date for the party, they found that providing the feast would not be as hard as they imagined. Tommy and Clive said they would bring the wine. Henri offered to bring a tureen and smoked fish. When Ellie went to pay him, he shook his head. You have kept my little restaurant going at a time when there are usually no tourists, he said. And you are such enchanting ladies. It is my pleasure. They ordered bread and pastries from the boulangerie, olives, cheese, and cold meats from the charcuterie. Now we have to see who comes, Dora said. We may have a lot of food left over. But everyone came. Luis, Tommy and Clive, Bruno and his mother, the priest, Monsieur Danton. Ellie was a little surprised that the Adamses came. Mrs. Adams had ignored them since they moved out, hardly greeting them when they passed in the street, but clearly curiosity got the better of her, and Ellie noticed her snooping into every corner. You've got yourself a nice place here, she said. If I'd known it was as nice as this, I'd have snapped it up myself. We heard it was a ruin. But it was, Ellie said. We've worked darn hard to repair and restore everything. With lots of help, Mrs. Adams said. Everyone in the village falling over backwards to help you. And Ellie realized she was jealous. She felt threatened. Ellie wanted to tell her she didn't need to, but couldn't find the words. Henri shut his bar, and two of the fishermen who had chatted with them came, Francois and Jacot, but not the big man Nico. Ellie suspected he did not approve of the English ladies and the amount of attention they got from Henri and the other men. He was a strange one, she decided. She remembered how rude he had been when they first met, but then he'd negotiate with Mrs. Adams to get them a better rate at the pension. Since then, he had been pleasant enough when they encountered him at the bar, but more aloof than the other men. Anyway, he had chosen not to come. Father André the priest introduced himself and offered to bless the house for them. He knew that they were not of the faith, he said, but Anglicans, after all, were just misguided Catholics. They had the same doctrine, the same form of service, but they had just forgotten about the Pope. Ellie had been rather alarmed about meeting a priest. The Catholic Church in England was viewed with much skepticism and even fear. But Father André had a twinkle in his eye and had brought a bottle of blackcurrant brandy made by a local monastery. I hope to see you at Mass one day, he said. We make good Catholics of you yet. The doctor and his wife also came. She was quite distinguished-looking and fashionable. He was hardy and older than her. They brought the women a bottle of champagne and invited the ladies to the next musical soiree. Everyone brought some sort of gift. Cheeses, wine, cognac, tomato plants, and a lemon tree for the garden. Candles for when the electricity went out in the next storm. Tommy and Clive had a special gift in a basket, a small, orange-striped kitten. Here is your mouser, Tommy said. Ellie picked him up and felt his purring as he lay quietly in her hands. She realized she'd always wanted a cat, but Lionel didn't like them. How charming, Dora said. I've been missing my cat. And now we have our own little Tiger. And so Tiger was named. Everyone stayed rather late. There was lots of toasting and wishes of good luck. Lots of laughter. Ellie stood watching, feeling her heart so full it might burst. All those years in her village at home, and she had never felt this warmth or joy. She realized that she hadn't felt much at all for years. She loved being a mother and looked after her little sons. When they went away to school, there was no one to hug or care for. Just Lionel and his damned 3.5-minute eggs, always worrying that she was failing him, not pleasing him, and never stopping for a moment to think that nobody was concerned about pleasing her. Chapter 20. The next night, Ellie undressed in darkness. Before she got into bed, she went over to the window and looked out. It was another clear, moonlit night. There was no breeze, and the garden lay still and peaceful. She looked forward to getting to work on the grounds, bringing back the lawn and the flower beds, growing vegetables. Then she froze. The figure was there. He'd come back, definitely a man. This time he was coming out of the trees at the far end of the garden and walking towards the house. Hastily she put on her robe and slippers. Enough was enough. She was going to make sure this stopped now. They had a right to privacy, and intruders were not welcome. Not thinking of danger, she went downstairs and let herself out the front door. The light from the foyer streamed out as she stepped into the cold air of the night. He was coming up the path beside the overgrown lawn, wearing some kind of dark jumper and baggy trousers. A seaman's cap was on his head. She stepped out in front of him. He came forward, head down, not seeing her. She was about to hail him when he looked up, gasped, and froze. She expected him to turn tail and run away. Instead, he stood staring at her, shocked. "What do you think you are doing here?" she shouted. "This is private property." Then he said, "Oh, it's you, English madame. You startled me." "I saddled you? I looked out my window to see a strange man crossing my garden. I was the one who was startled." "Did you not know that this place is occupied, that we are living here now?" "Oh, yes, I heard." He came towards her. A shiver of fear shot through her. This had not been wise. If he was intent on mischief, she was now alone. She should have brought some kind of weapon to defend herself. Then she saw his white teeth. He was smiling, or was that laughing? As he came closer, she saw that it was Nico. "If you've come for the party, you're a day too late," she said, standing her ground and eyeing him defiantly. I am not one who enjoys parties, he said, but I heard it was a great success. What are you doing here, then? She demanded. This is private property. Did you think you could come to spy on us? You find it amusing to stare at English ladies? He was still smiling. I have no intention of spying on anyone, madame, he said, and if I wanted to ogle undressed women, I would choose ones younger and with the right sorts of curves. He paused. I came to retrieve some fishing gear, that is all. I store things in the shed at the back of the garden, and I use the steps from the terrace to go down the cliffs to the water, where I sometimes row my boat. You have seen the little dock down there? No, she said, I hadn't noticed the steps. She paused, thinking of what he had said. You store things in the shed here? Who gave you permission to do that? She still sounded haughty. The owner, he knows. The owner. She tried to outsteer him. You know the owner? I do, he said, a good fellow. He has no problem with my crossing this property, and neither should you. She felt he was bluffing. Of course he didn't know the owner. He had probably been helping himself to items from the shed and the garden for ages, and now these women were in his way. She remembered Yvette saying that he looked like a corsair, a brigand. Perhaps it was the other way around. He didn't take items. He used the shed to store contraband, bringing it from his boat, coming up the steps to the villa, out of sight of the village. She folded her arms. Well, that was before the property was let, she said. Now we live here, and we do not want intruders, especially at night. If you have to retrieve your fishing gear, please ask to do so during the day. Such an officious woman, he said. What were you back in England, a school teacher? The mayor of your town? Let me tell you, madame, here you will find that we don't go in for rules much. If I am about to take my boat out, and I find that one of my nets is no good, I am certainly not going to wait until morning to retrieve another one, when the best fishing is on a still night like this. I don't see you carrying a net, she said. That was merely an example, he said. Tonight it is a simple matter of a battery for my torch and some fish hooks. He put his hand into a pocket and produced some. So I suggest you go back to bed, tuck yourself in, and forget I was ever here. When she didn't move, he added, Come, I will escort you back to your front door. You should be glad that you have a strong man to keep an eye on your grounds so that you can sleep safely. He went to put a hand on her arm. I can find my own way perfectly well, thank you, she said, shaking off his hand. She heard him chuckling behind her as she strode back to the house. Back in her room, she found that she was trembling. She took off her dressing gown and slid between the sheets. How stupid she had been to go out into the night alone in her nightclothes. She was lucky he had only been interested in fishing gear, although she still didn't quite believe that this was what he had come for. She made up her mind to have a word with Monsieur Danton to see if Nico really had an agreement with the owner or was lying to her. When she woke, it was to bright sunlight streaming in through her windows, and her fears of the night had melted away. The villa had been empty for years. What was to stop local people from borrowing the shed, helping themselves to fruit, using the steps as a shortcut to the seashore? She had to remember that she was a newcomer, maybe not even here for very long, and she had to get along with the local people, not antagonize them. After she had washed and dressed, she went downstairs to find Mavis already busy in the kitchen. Oh, you're up early, Ellie said. I thought we might have eggs for breakfast for a change. I've had enough of bread and jam, haven't you? You won't believe what I found on the kitchen table this morning, Mavis said. Look at this. And she pointed to a platter on which lay two large fish. I swear they weren't here last night. You didn't bring them in, did you? Bruno's not here yet, and Luis isn't coming today. I think I know where they came from, Ellie said. The fisherman called Nico. The big one with the frown and the deep voice? That's him. Ellie stared down at the fish and pictured Nico. I caught him coming across our garden last night, and I'm afraid I gave him a piece of my mind about trespassing. He said the owners let him keep his tackle in the shed, and he took our steps as a quick way down to his boat. I think this may have been a kind of peace offering so that I don't tell Monsieur Danton about him. They are really beautiful, aren't they? Mavis nodded, then reached down to grab the kitten. Not for you, you little monster. We'll have to train some good behavior into you quickly, I can see. She put the cat down and moved the fish to the center of the table. I'm not sure what they are or how to cook them, but I'll give them a try. Pity Luis isn't coming here today. He'd know. Ellie stared at her. How do you manage it, Mavis? You don't speak French, and yet you seem to be able to communicate with Luis. Mavis blushed. Well, he speaks a bit of English. In the war, he had to do reconnaissance for English troops, and he picked up a bit. And I don't know. We just seem to understand each other. There's a lot of arm-waving and acting, but we get the gist, usually. She chuckled. It's about time I started those French lessons. Now we're in the house, we've got things up and running. Good idea, Ellie said. We'll start today, although I do want to get those curtains made as soon as possible. I'm now concerned about what we can be seeing through our windows with strange men wandering around in the dark. Mavis nodded. I know. I have started on them, but it's a big job. I really need that table in the dining room to cut things out, and for the sewing machine. We'll clear space for you in there, Ellie said. We can stack the chairs and see which bits and bobs we can get rid of. But first, let's have some breakfast. Bob's your uncle, Mavis said. Tea's already made. I'll fry some eggs, shall I? You don't have to do everything, Mavis. You're not the cook or the servant. I don't want you to think that you are. You're one of four friends. That's a maybe, Mavis said. But one of the so-called friends don't do much, and poor old Miss Smith Humphreys gets tired really easy. So it's just you and me, and Bruno and Luis when he comes. And I don't mind the work, honestly. I like to keep busy. Dora arrived as they were sitting down to breakfast. How lovely. Eggs. I've been missing a proper breakfast, she said. I don't suppose anyone around here sells bacon, do they? I haven't seen any, Ellie said, but we have ham left from the party. That would go quite well, Dora said. And where do we get those magnificent fish? A present from one of the fishermen, Ellie said quickly before Mavis could mention the nightly intrusion. She didn't want Dora worried. We have to find out how to cook them. There's certainly too much for one meal, Dora observed. Perhaps you should ask Henri how he makes his fish stew. That would last us for several days. I'll do that, Ellie said, but first I want to get the dining room set up so that Mavis can sew the curtains. I feel vulnerable when anyone can see in. Dora laughed. I think we're suitably far away from any prying eyes up here, don't you? Ellie looked at Mavis. Don't say anything, her look said. Chapter 21. They settled into a routine. Bruno, who seemed to have adopted them and considered himself part of the family, came up in the mornings bringing a baguette. Tiger, the kitten, was naughty, but delightful, chasing anything that moved before collapsing, exhausted, onto a lap where he lay purring. Mavis sewed at the long table while Ellie or Dora instructed her in French. Ellie was rather impressed how easily she picked it up. Mavis clearly had a good brain, but had been forced to accept her role in life. How many people are held back because of lack of education, she thought. What could I have done if I had been allowed to go to university? I, too, was forced into my role, docile, loving wife and mother, making sure the house ran smoothly for the breadwinner. And now, she paused, smiling to herself, who knows what is next? One morning, she came upon Dora sitting on the terrace, staring out to sea. At first she thought Dora was lost in contemplation, but then noticed one hand was on her wrist. She was taking her pulse. Are you in pain? She asked, going over to sit beside her. Dora looked up, startled at being interrupted from her reverie. Oh, no, no pain. It's my heart, you see, congestive heart failure. It's funny, but for a while I'd forgotten that I was supposed to be dead by now. All the excitement of coming here, finding this place, I'd really forgotten. And it was only now that I noticed how quickly I'd become out of breath and how weak my pulse had become. Should we take you to a doctor? Ellie asked in concern. Dora shook her head. Oh, no, my dear. Doctors can't do anything. One day it will just stop beating, and that will be that. It shouldn't be a messy death for you. Ellie looked at her with tenderness. Are you afraid to die? Afraid? Dora shook her head fiercely. No, I'm not afraid, only annoyed. Annoyed? Ellie had to smile. Yes, and all the things I've never managed to do. I've never climbed the Himalayas. I never rode with the Bedouins across the desert. I've never wrote a novel or found a drug that might cure cancer. I have no legacy, no proof that I was ever here. I'm sure you were missed in the village, Ellie said kindly. Missed, yes, but not beloved. That fussy old woman, that bossy old woman, that's the height of my achievement in life, I suppose. properly ironed altar cloths and found perfect flowers for the church. They'll miss the flowers, but not me. I'll miss you, Ellie said. Let's just see if we can keep you around a little longer, eh? Buck you up with some good food? Dora smiled at her. You've been a good friend, Ellie. One of the only true friends I've had. I'll be sorry to leave this place. She turned away, staring out to sea again. Today the Mediterranean sparkled under a cloudless sky. A sleek yacht passed far out to sea. The breeze was scented with blossom. It was a while before she spoke again. I've had such a small life, so much of it wasted with trivialities. Those perfectly ironed altar cloths. As if they mattered. I'm sure they didn't to God. She stopped talking, staring out at the view again. So many things I wanted to do. I told you my father was in the army, didn't I? At her. You've been a good friend, Ellie. One of the only true friends I've had. I'll be sorry to leave this place. She turned away, staring out to sea again. Today the Mediterranean sparkled under a cloudless sky. A sleek yacht passed far out to sea. The breeze was scented with blossom. It was a while before she spoke again. I've had such a small life, so much of it wasted with

staring out at the view again. So many things I wanted to do. I told you my father was in the army, didn't I? He was often away for long periods, but I grew up in a splendid big house in Hampshire. Acres of grounds with trees to be climbed. Trees to be climbed, Ellie said, giving Dora an amused look. Oh, yes, I was the best one at climbing trees. I had four brothers. I was the only girl, but I did everything with them. I was even allowed to share their tutor, and he told me I had a good brain for a female. But nobody suggested that I might want to go off to Oxford like two of my brothers. One by one they went. Army, colonial service to Kenya, tin mining in Malaysia, and I was left at home. I was supposed to make a good match. That was my job. What they meant was someone to take me off my parents' hands. But you never fell in love, found the right man? Not one that wanted me, she said. Looking back on it, I suppose I was too blunt and forthright for a woman. I've always spoken my mind and never hidden my intellect. Men like a pretty but dull wife, not too smart, in no way a challenge to them. I wonder how Lionel is handling clever Michelle, who went to university. The thought flashed through Ellie's head. So you remained at home? There were not many jobs for women in those days, Dora said. At least not for a woman of my social level. I wasn't about to be a companion. But then I read about typewriting machines having been invented. I sent off one and taught myself secretly in my room. Then I got a job in the city. My mother was horrified. Going up on the train with all those men, what was I thinking? But I was good at it, and I loved it, in spite of the fact that the young men I worked with thought that as a female it was my job to bring them coffee and generally wait on them. I set them straight on that, of course. She looked up at Ellie, who nodded encouragement. Eventually, I became a personal assistant to the company director, Mr. Ambrose. Such an interesting man. Powerful, but not arrogant. He appreciated my good brain and never talked down to me. And then, there was a long pause. And then we drew closer, too close. I became his mistress. She looked up and laughed. I see you are shocked. I was a little shocked myself. But we had some good years together. I knew my place. I realized our time together was precious, and this would be the closest to happiness I'd ever come. Ellie had to laugh. And there I was thinking you were the consummate spinster, you sly old thing. I had some good years. I traveled with him here to the Riviera once, and to Paris, of course. Then one day he had a heart attack and died, she said. He left me a bequest and his will to my devoted secretary, who has given me years of unfailing loyalty and service. Quite a nice sum. I decided I didn't want to work for anyone else, so I moved to the village and bought my cottage. My parents had died around the same time, so I inherited enough money to live quite comfortably. And with my organizational skills, I soon found that I had taken over the running of almost everything. I'd say you've had a pretty good life, Ellie said. You made our village run smoothly. At least there was once a man who appreciated you, maybe even loved you. I suspect he did, Dora said. He told me I was the only person he could ever talk to. He loved me for my brain more than my body, I fear, she laughed again. Ellie stood up. Well, it's not too late to make your mark. I'm not planning to ride a camel across the desert now, I can assure you. You could try that novel. I know you're a shrewd observer of the human condition. But probably not a good writer. I can write a succinct letter, but... She hesitated. I've been trying my hand at some poetry. Oh, I suspect it's utter drivel. But I wanted to capture the feeling of this place somehow, and I can't paint. Would you like to show me? Ellie asked. Certainly not. As I say, utter drivel. You can read them when I've gone, not before. Ellie went back into the coolness of the house and stood thinking. She, too, had led a small life. Nothing to be remembered by. No deserts crossed, no mountains climbed, and nobody to weep for her when she died. At least she would weep for Dora. Chapter 22. A spell of fine weather followed, and Ellie decided to tackle the garden. She went down through the orchard to the outbuildings by the back wall. The Bentley sat in the garage, and beside it there was a shed. It was locked with a large padlock. So this was where Nico kept his things. She would definitely have loved to see inside. But she found gardening tools at the back of the garage, and Bruno went to work clearing the former lawn of weeds. Ellie decided to start weeding the flower beds.

0: in trimming back plants that had run rampant. She searched for a water spigot to attach a hose, finally found one and turned it on. Nothing came out. She went to find Luis, who had come to install a new geyser over the bath, and found him sitting in the kitchen talking to Mavis. "I can't get any water out of the tap outside," she said. Luis went to investigate. It took him most of the day, but in the end the news was not good. "You have a well that supplies the house water," he said. "It's a small well. Enough for you, but the outside water, that came from some sort of pipe higher up the hillside." "Is the pipe broken, then? Does it come from another well?" "I believe it comes from the Vicomte," Luis said. "That would be his property on the hillside above your driveway. You pass his gateway. We heard he put in a swimming pool recently. Maybe he has taken your water sources." "Damned cheek," Ellie muttered. Out loud, she said, "Is he in residence now, do you think? How do I get to his house?" "Not a house, madame," Luis smiled. "A small chateau is what I would call it. The Viscount is very rich and lives very well. He does not buy his supplies from Saint-Benet, but rather has them delivered from Marseille or even from Paris. He brings his servants, but I am called up there occasionally when something does not work properly. He is rather spoiled. I don't think you will find him easy to deal with." "I still intend to visit him," Ellie said. "Shall I take the motor car?" "That would be best. When he sees you are a woman of stature who drives a big motor car, he will think more kindly towards you." "Right." Ellie gave a determined nod, then went up to her bedroom and changed into her smartest two-piece suit. She added a jaunty black velvet hat, and then on impulse, she raided the opera singer's wardrobe and took out the mink stole. "Let him see who he is dealing with," she said to her reflection in the mirror. She retrieved the Bentley, proceeded down the driveway, and then along the road until she found another driveway winding up the hill. She followed this and she came to an impressive wrought-iron gates. Through the gates, she saw manicured grounds, a formal garden of flower beds and fountains, and beyond, an impressive villa, whitewashed with dark green shutters, a balcony running across the front, and a turret at one side. She got out of the car, opened one side of the gates, and drove into the property. She'd only gone about halfway when a man came running towards her. He was dressed in a brown gardener's uniform and was carrying a shovel. "Stop! You may not come here," he shouted, standing in front of the car, waving his arms. "This is private property. You are not allowed here." Ellie wound down her window. "I have come to see Monsieur le Vicomte," she said. "You have an appointment?" "No, he is not expecting you." "And I was not expecting to find there is no water for my gardens," Ellie said. "I have rented the Villa Glossoria just below this property, and it appears our water source has been blocked. Is your master at home?" "He is, but..." "Then stand aside, please," Ellie said. She inched the motor car forward. The gardener stood, holding up his hand. "Does your master teach you to be rude to important people?" she asked. He took in the mink stole and her haughty expression. "I hope you do not make me walk the rest of the way to the villa," she said. He stood his ground for a moment, then stepped aside as she put her foot on the accelerator. As she drove on, she watched him running towards the house, trying to get there first. She parked under a portico at the side and marched up to the front door, trying to look more confident than she felt. She pressed a bell and heard a jangle inside. An elderly man, a butler by the way he was dressed, opened the door, staring at her in surprise. "Madame Endicott to see the Vicomte," she said. "I understand your master is at home. Please inform him that the English lady from the Villa Gloriosa wishes to speak to him." "I will inform him, madame." The man gave a little bow and departed. Ellie noted that she had not been invited in. After a few minutes, the man returned. "The master will see you. Please follow me," he said. Ellie crossed an ornate entrance hall, decorated with classical statues, and was shown into a sitting room. It was an elegant, light room with floor-to-ceiling windows looking out over the village and the coastline. At the rear of the house, there was a terrace, and beyond it, a sparkling swimming pool. Inside the room, the furniture was modern with simple lines, chrome and glass, light fabrics and polished wood, and in one of the armchairs, the man was sitting, or rather lounging, against the back of the chair, holding an ebony cigarette holder between his fingers. He did not attempt to sit up as Ellie came in. She stared at him with surprise. She had expected an old man, But this man was young, or youngish, maybe late 30s. He was chubby, with light blonde hair, a round pink face, and surprised blue eyes, like an overgrown cherub. He was dressed in a pale blue shirt that matched the upholstery, a purple and gold cravat at his neck. "Monsieur le Vicomte, I am Madame Endicott," Ellie said. "I have rented the villa next to yours." "The villa of the opera singer," he said. "We heard. We were surprised. We understand that it was a ruin, uninhabitable. But you are English ladies, no?" His voice was light and quite high. "We are." "You are here for the winter?" "Perhaps," she said, "perhaps longer. At this moment, we have no plans. We stay as long as we enjoy this place." "Your husbands do not miss you?" He sat up now, looking interested. "They do not expect you to return home to them quickly?" "We have no husbands," Ellie said. "We are independent women, able to make our own decisions." He tapped out the end of his cigarette into a glass ashtray. "Please do take a seat." Ellie perched on an upright chair across from him. "And this ruin that you now live in, is it suitable for ladies like yourselves?" "It is not a ruin, and we have already made it quite pleasant," Ellie said. "You would be welcome to come and visit us. Do you live here alone?" "Apart from my staff." "You don't find it lonely?" He shrugged. "I have plenty of company when I am in Paris. Then I come here to recuperate and to think. I write poetry, you know, and sometimes I have visitors, friends from Paris." "As I said," Ellie went on, "you would be most welcome to come to take tea with us or a glass of wine one day." "Ah, the English tea," he said, "so strong," and he shuddered. "You've been to England?" "But of course. One travels. One has suits made in London." He paused. "Can I offer you a refreshment? A tisane, a coffee, or perhaps a citron press?" "It is very kind of you. A coffee would be most agreeable." He picked up a small brass bell from the side table and rang it. The butler appeared so quickly that Ellie suspected he had been listening outside the door. The Viscount merely said, "Coffee, Antoine," without turning around. He focused again on Ellie. "How is it you speak such good French?" "When I was a child, my mother insisted I learn French. In those days, it was the language of diplomacy and good breeding. She was preparing me to move in polite society and marry well." "And did you?" There was a flicker of amusement in those light blue eyes. "In a material way, yes. In emotional satisfaction, no. We are now divorced." "Oh, la, la," he waved a hand. "That was adventurous of you." "His idea, not mine," she said. "He found a younger woman." "As so often happens when a man reaches a certain age," he said. "My father, too. But I think you are not too unhappy with this outcome?" "Actually, no," she said. "So you enjoy this new life here, no?" "So far, yes. It's been a challenge to bring the villa back to life, but now the major work is done, which is why I have come to you today. We're about to start work on the garden to get the fountain running again, plant flowers and vegetables. But when we turn on the spigot, there is no water. My handyman tells me the pipe comes down from a spring or a well on the hillside above our property, but he thinks the water has now been diverted to your property instead, maybe to your swimming pool." The Viscount shrugged. "I know nothing of this. I'm not interested in the construction, just the completion. It is quite possible that when I ordered this pool to be installed a few years ago, the workmen saw that your villa was no longer occupied and thus helped themselves to your water. It was done when I was in Paris. I returned to find it ready for me, and quite delightful it is, too, in the summertime." "So what do you suggest that we do about our water?" Ellie asked. He waved a nonchalant hand again. "Have your man meet with my gardeners. They can determine what has gone wrong for you and hopefully put it right. It could also be that the well or spring you speak of has dried up years ago. It could also be that your men helped themselves to our water." He shrugged again. "Why worry ourselves? We are approaching winter, the rainy season. Your plants will get all they need, and you will not wish to spend time on your lawn." "This is a matter of principle," she said. "Besides, I wish to enjoy my fountain the way you enjoy yours. So let's get this settled, shall we?" "I do not wish to find that my pool has no water supply," he said, "after all the trouble to get the permits and to build it." "Then let's have our men see what the truth is, if this pipe is the only water from above, or if your pool can use a supply of its own. Then we can discuss it further." He gave a dramatic sigh. "I suppose so, if you wish. I hope this will not be inconvenient. Would you please speak with your gardeners and tell them to cooperate, she said. Your man that I met was most hostile. He's only doing his job, the Viscount said. I wish intruders to be kept at bay, especially the local people. I hardly think intruders drive a Bentley, she said. It was quite obvious I was the right sort of visitor. Perhaps I don't wish any visitors. I like my solitude. You're too young to want solitude, she said. It's not healthy. You are very forthright, he frowned. No wonder your husband wanted a softer woman. She hesitated, startled by his rudeness. I was just being motherly. You can't be much older than my sons, and I wouldn't want them to live solitary lives. If you must know, I am lamenting a lost relationship, he said, nursing a broken heart, handling a betrayal. I'm sorry, she said. It's no matter. I shall recover, no doubt. Usually I like to travel Rome, Venice, Barcelona. But at this moment, I wish to be alone and write poetry. Then I shouldn't wait for coffee. I should go and leave you to your solitude. She went to stand up. He waved a hand at her again. No, stay. Remain seated. I am interested to know more about you. You lived in London? No, in Surrey, south of London, but my husband worked in the city. Ah, he worked. Not a man of leisure, then. He's a banker. He likes making money. So he's made a generous settlement on you? Not generous enough, she smiled, but enough for me to live comfortably, especially here where the cost of living is low. Unless you like champagne and foie gras, as I do, he said, then they charge me a devil of a price to ship me here. Antoine came in bearing a tray with a silver coffee pot and hot milk jug, two delicate little cups, sugar cubes, and a plate of dainty biscuits. Without being asked, he poured and handed cups to both of them. The Viscount took silver tongs and dropped in several sugar lumps. What brought you to Saint-Benet, he asked after taking a sip. Why not Saint-Tropez, Antibes? This is where the fashionable English go for the winter. As you can see from my dress, I am hardly fashionable, she said, smiling at him. But in answer to your question, it was fate that brought us here. My motor car developed a problem. This was the first human habitation we came to. And once we were here, we liked the ambiance. When we heard about the abandoned villa, I wanted to see it for myself. I saw it and fell in love with it instantly. It is hardly like this, but it's charming. And I felt, it may sound silly, I felt it wanted to be brought back to life. So you are a woman of sensibility? Not before this. I was always efficient, practical, although I did enjoy playing romantic music on my piano. She glanced out the window in the direction of her villa. There was a grand piano in the window. I pictured the opera singer sitting there singing and playing. I presume she was here before your time. I don't think I ever met her. I was at home in Paris with my nursemaid in those days, but I remember my father speaking of her. I was told she was very beautiful. And, of course, my father was a good friend of her lover, the Duke, which is how they first came upon the property where you now reside. My father suggested it to his friend. Ah, Ellie said, then you do know what happened, why she never came back here? I suppose he grew tired of her, found another woman, and she did not like to be reminded of the happiness she knew here. Or she found another protector who brought her a bigger and better villa and a more fashionable resort. That made sense. I just thought she meant to come back, Ellie said. Her belongings were all here. I just wondered if some kind of incident or tragedy had happened. The house felt sad. Sad? He laughed. I expect the tragedy was discovering another woman. It usually is. Ellie finished her coffee. I shouldn't keep you any longer, she said. Not at all. I have enjoyed your company, which I can't say for any of the people in this place. I don't know why my father chose such a remote spot to build his villa. There are none of our kind of people to converse with. But you must come again. I have the most skilled chef. We will have lunch or dinner. That's most kind of you. I also share my villa with three other women. One is an elderly lady from a very good family. I am not sure the other two would feel comfortable in a house like yours. They are your servants. Why would I invite a servant? Not servants. Exactly, Ellie said awkwardly, telling herself that neither Mavis nor Yvette would want to dine in such circumstances. You should come to us first and meet them. Perhaps, he said, but perhaps I shall return to Paris. It is always as the whim takes me. If I am invited to a good party, I pack up and go. If not, then I will come to visit you. but not the dreadful English tea, I beg of you. Luncheon, then, Ellie said, laughing. That is better. I look forward to it, and my ladies will always also look forward to meeting you. Ellie said, I take my leave then, Monsieur Vicomte. He held out his hand to her. My name is Ronald, he said. That is what my friends call me. Ellie, she replied. My name is Eleanor. My friends call me Ellie. He repeated the name. Sometimes, he said, it's good to have a friend. She was smiling to herself as the butler let her out. He considered her a friend. She wasn't sure that she liked him. She could tell, as she had been told, that he was spoiled. But there was something of a little boy lost about him that finally charmed her. As she drove away, she had a revelation. What if Ronald was the actual heir to her villa? He did say his father had had something to do with choosing the site for the opera singer's villa. What if she had actually been his father's mistress, and his father had built the villa for her, but had never made her the owner? When he tired of her, she had to leave, and when he died, the villa came to Roland. Of course, that made sense. Rumor had it that the aristocrat was a duke, but perhaps Roland was the youngest son. Maybe there was an older son who had inherited the title, the chateau, or Paris property, and Roland had been given this more humble piece. The youngest son of a duke would not inherit the dukedom, but a lesser title. Ellie was pleased with herself as she turned into her own driveway. She had solved the mystery, but she would keep Roland's secret if he didn't want anybody to know. Then her thoughts went one step further. Perhaps he really was the love child of the duke and his mistress, not the rightful heir. That was why he kept silent. Aha! Chapter 23. Christmas was approaching. The water pipe drama was sorted out satisfactorily for both sides, and Louise had finally managed to get the fountain running again. Bruno turned the soil at the back of the grounds for a future vegetable garden, and Louise promised to bring seedlings from his friend, the local farmer. Ellie hesitated about sending a Christmas card to Lionel to let him know she was doing well. She sent greetings to both the boys, giving them her news and hoping she had the correct address for both of them. She had received a brief note from both boys expressing dismay at the way their father had behaved and hoping she had a good holiday in France. But they were the sort of notes he wrote to an acquaintance, written out of politeness. She took out the photograph album she had brought with her and turned back to the childhood pictures. Colin and Richard on the beach, Colin grinning and showing a missing front tooth, Richard clutching a teddy as Colin read to him. What sweet little boys they had been. And then boarding school, and it was as if they shut off all feelings. I'll never forgive myself that I let Lionel do that to them, she thought. Mavis lamented that she couldn't get the right supplies for Christmas pudding in the village shop and that it needed to be made on Stirrup Sunday. But when they received more than one invitation, meaning Mavis would not have to cook, Tommy and Clive invited them for Christmas lunch. They were going to kill a chicken, they said. And then Henri invited them for the late supper after midnight mass. Ellie had not intended to go to midnight mass, but Father André stopped her in the street and said he hoped, most sincerely, that the ladies would be joining the rest of the inhabitants of Saint-Benet for the most solemn occasion. After that, it would have been rude to refuse. So at 11:30, they drove down the hill, dressed warmly as the night was chilly. Ellie wore Jeanette's fur stole again, while Dora had one of her own. They had given the opera singer's long wool cape to Yvette, who had no warm clothing with her, and a smart wool jacket to Mavis. The sound of church bells floated towards them, echoing back from the valley sides in the still night air. The church was already filling up when they arrived. The smell of incense hung in the air, and the candlelight flickered from the altar and the window ledges. On one side was a large nativity scene with a thatched roof, and not just Mary and Joseph, but shepherds and villagers of all sorts, local people, as might have been seen in Saint-Benet. The mass began with a hymn the whole congregation knew and sang lustily, so that the sound reverberated around the small building. The mass itself was confusing to Ellie. She recognized the structure of it, the readings, the consecration of the host, the communion, but there was a lot of murmuring in Latin and a lot of kneeling and rising that she did not understand. It ended with another rousing carol, Les anges de nos campagnes, the angels from our fields, and everyone hugging, kissing, wishing a happy Noel as they came out. They joined the crowd, processing down the street, until they came to Henri's bar. Their tables awaited, covered in white cloths decorated with candles and greenery. They were embraced like old friends and invited to sit with about 20 others. Ellie found herself sitting opposite Nico. Wine had already been poured, and he raised a glass to her. "I wish you a happy Christmas," he said in English. "And you too," she replied. "You still remember some English then?" He shrugged. "I learned at school, but it was many years ago. Now the words do not come easily. But then your French is good. I do not need to try." He smiled. Then he introduced a tiny old woman as his mother. Ellie looked at her with interest. She was small, wizened, shrunken, and nothing like her robust son, but she smiled politely when introduced. Ellie asked of his father and was told that he had died years ago, a fisherman lost at sea. His mother spoke with a tiny croaking voice that matched her appearance. She had been a widow for many years, but thanks to her wonderful son, she lacked nothing, and he took good care of her. Ellie wondered if his smuggling activities helped to fund the good life she led. He didn't seem to go out fishing with the other men too often. Anyway, it was none of her business. They ate a wonderful meal, a bean soup, and then a larger whole fish roasted with herbs around it. So that was how they were supposed to cook the fish that Nico had left them. And last, there was applause as Henri produced a chocolate log decorated with berries. "The Bouche de Noël," someone said, and Ellie realized it was their equivalent of the Christmas pudding, only it was much richer, lots of cream and liqueur in it. It was almost 3 o'clock in the morning when they retrieved the Bentley and Ellie drove them back to the villa. She noted that the Viscount had not been among the churchgoers. Perhaps he had gone back to Paris for Christmas. She fell into bed exhausted and was awoken by the sound of more church bells announcing the day. Light streamed in. It was almost 10 o'clock. They ate a light breakfast, knowing that they would do at Tommy and Clive's house for lunch. Mavis had not managed to find mincemeat to make mince pies, but Ellie had made sausage rolls. They didn't taste exactly like English sausage meat, but close enough. They'd agreed not to give presents to each other, but Dora handed a little box to Ellie and one to Mavis. Ellie's contained a lovely square-cut emerald ring. Mavis's a blue enamel watch in the shape of a bluebird. "Dora, I couldn't possibly," Ellie began. "I couldn't take one of your treasures." Dora smiled. "I don't wear it anymore. It was my mother's. And I plan to leave you my jewelry when I die anyway. So enjoy them. It will give me pleasure to see them worn." "I don't know what to say," Mavis said. "I ain't never had anything as lovely. When I was young, I used to dream of owning a watch someday." "You're very welcome, Mavis," Dora said. "And if you want to do something for me in return, then please stop saying ain't. I'm going to work on your vocabulary so you sound like an educated woman." She paused. "I hope that doesn't offend you, but I want the best for your future." "I think it's kind of you to care about me," Mavis said. Dora turned to Yvette. "I have not forgotten you, Yvette," she said in French, "but I wanted to give you something practical. I've sent off a white knitting wool and patent so that we could all knit outfits for the baby. And we've agreed to pay for a doctor to keep an eye on you and to deliver the child when the time comes. Merci, madame. You are good." Yvette's eyes were still on the emerald ring, and she did not sound thrilled. "And I do have a little something for all of you," Mavis said. She retrieved 3 packages wrapped in brown paper. Dora's were 2 cushions to match the kitchens in her room, so that you can sit outside in the wicker chair when the weather is nice, Mavis said. Yvette opened her parcel. "It's a proper maternity dress," Mavis said. "Hide the bump, eh?" And she chuckled. Ellie translated. Yvette nodded again. "Thank you." Then Ellie opened hers and gasped. It was an elegant black dress with white panels at the side and a white collar. "But this is lovely, Mavis. How did you manage it?" Mavis gave an embarrassed grin. "I used one of her dresses, the opera singer's, and I knew it was too small, so I used silk from one of her petticoats to make the panels." "You're so talented," Ellie exclaimed. "You could be a dress designer." "Go on with you," Mavis giggled, blushing. "I am used to doing alterations to keep old clothing going. I had to do it all the time when I was at home and my younger sisters grew out of things. I couldn't design nothing, though." "Well, I think it's incredible," Ellie said, "and I feel terrible now because I thought we weren't giving presents." "But you've given us the present," Dora said. "You brought us here. You fought us to get this villa, and you've given us a new home. I am enjoying myself something that hasn't happened in years." Ellie turned away, tears in her eyes. "I feel the same way," she said. "You've all given me a new life, too. I can't tell you how abandoned and depressed I felt a few months ago. And now look at us. Dora is healthy, Mavis has turned into a dress designer, and I am friends with the Viscount. You should work on that, Mavis said. Maybe he's looking for a wife. Ellie laughed. Oh, no, Mavis, I've no interest in finding a new husband at my age, and I'm certain he's not seeing me that way. Go on, you're only as young as you feel, Mavis said. Then her face became pensive. I wonder how Reggie's doing without me. Knowing him, I bet he's found someone to take my place. He always did have an eye for the ladies. Let's not think of anything unhappy today, Ellie said. We're going for a lovely lunch, and look at the weather. It's perfect. At noon, they made their way down the steps and across the village to Tommy and Clive's house. Mavis had revealed that she had made silk cravats for Tommy and Clive from a silk evening gown, also a tie for Bruno. Mavis, you are a dark horse, Dora said. You could make these and sell them. They are so good. Mavis gave a sheepish grin. I made one for Louise, too. Do you think he'll like it? If it's from you, he will, Dora replied. He's taken quite a shine to you, I've noticed. Now Mavis blushed. Not really. Just being friendly-like. They stopped off at Bruno's mother to deliver the gift, plus a Christmas bonus pay ticket. He was excited as a little boy. Bruno's mother begged them to stay for a meal, but they told her they were expected elsewhere. This concludes episode 6 of Mrs. Endicott's Splendid Adventure.
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2: Here's the forecast for the Boston and South Shore area on the Talking Information Center from the National Weather Service. For today, sunny, temperatures in the mid-80s, partly cloudy overnight. Temperatures in the mid-60s on Saturday, starting sunny. Could be a thunderstorm later in the day. Temperatures near 90. The sun rose this morning at 5:08, setting at 8:18 this evening. Stay tuned for more heading your way next on the Talking Information Center.
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10: Hi, this is Jane on Friday, June 5th, reading the Charlestown Patriot Bridge, June 5th edition. DiDomenico brings home millions for district and Commonwealth in Senate budget. Senator Sal DiDomenico secured amendments in the Senate budget to deliver $650,000 for essential organizations in the district and secured over $1 million for critical statewide programs that support those with ALS and organizations addressing gang and youth violence. In addition, dozens of his statewide priorities that he advocated for, totaling hundreds of millions of dollars, were also included in this year's budget. The Massachusetts Senate unanimously passed their $63.37 billion budget for fiscal year 2027 that invests responsibly in public education and municipalities, unlocks new opportunities for housing growth, and upholds the Commonwealth's core commitments to its residents. Every investment made by the Senate comes without raising a single tax or fee on Massachusetts residents who are already feeling the weight of inflation, tariffs, and the impact of the federal government's costly foreign entanglements. I am immensely proud of this budget because it will directly benefit students, patients, survivors, working families, commuters, tenants, and homeowners in my district and throughout the Commonwealth, said Sal N. DiDomenico, Assistant Majority Leader of the Massachusetts Senate. I am proud to bring critical funding to community organizations in my district and ensure stable funding for some of the state's most impactful education, food insecurity, and anti-poverty programs that provide vital services for our residents. I want to thank Senate President Spilka and Chair Rodriguez for all their work ushering through this impactful budget that will benefit our residents now and promote our state's success into the future. The district investment Senator DiDomenico brought home will support local food pantries, child care services, youth job programs, domestic violence shelters, education programs, and anti-poverty nonprofits across Cambridge, Charlestown, Chelsea, and Everett. These amendments, totaling $650,000, will support Community Action Program Intercity Inc., the Everett Haitian Community Center, John F. Kennedy Family Service Center Inc., East End House, the Chelsea Black Community, Latinos Unidos in Massachusetts, Boston Housing Authority, Just a Start Biotechnology Careers Program, La Comunidad, Margaret Fuller Neighborhood House, Girls on the Run Greater Boston, Elliott Family Resource Center, Harvest on Vine, Cambridge Economic Opportunity Committee, Transition House, Special Townies, Cambridge Nonprofit Coalition, Courageous Sailing Center, La Vida Scholars, Everett Community Growers, Art Lab Everett, The Loop Lab, and East Cambridge Business Association. Senator DiDomenico's statewide amendments, totaling over $1 million, will support community safety. Senator DiDomenico secured $500,000 in funding for the Shannon Community Safety Initiative to address gang and youth violence through strategies like social intervention, suppression, and community mobilization. The program, now in its 20th year, currently serves thousands of youth every year and funds anti-gang violence initiatives in 25 communities across Massachusetts. DiDomenico has been funding this program in the budget for many years. ALS Home Care Services. The senator directed $250,000 in the Senate budget for the ALS Association of Massachusetts to provide home care services and essential equipment to patients living with ALS. During his speech on the Senate floor, DiDomenico spoke about his mom's courageous battle with ALS and her enduring love for her family. My mom was the kindest, most selfless, and most compassionate person I have ever known, said DiDomenico. We are hoping that one day there will be a cure. But until that happens, the ALS Association continues to provide life-changing services and equipment that ensures individuals with ALS live with dignity and receive the support and care they deserve. Career Pathways for Life Sciences. DiDomenico brought in $250,000 for Mass BioEd's program that will increase career pathways for the life sciences sector in his district and across the state. As chair of the Life Sciences Caucus, it's a priority of the senators to ensure our life sciences sector is thriving, and importantly, that it is creating a pipeline for a diverse workforce filled with talented individuals from all our state's many communities. Supporting nurses in Massachusetts. Senator DiDomenico secured $190,000 for Bunker Hill Community College's Boston Welcome Back Center. This innovative program ensures nurses trained in other places can get trained to become registered nurses here in Massachusetts. This is critical to ensuring our healthcare has all the trained professionals it needs to support patients across the Commonwealth. Senator DiDomenico's statewide priorities included in this year's budget. The budget makes historic investments in cities and towns through record levels of Chapter 70 school aid, which helps support the full range of school expenses from teachers to school supplies and unrestricted general government aid, which local leaders can use as flexible spending for everything from paving sidewalks to hiring police officers. DiDomenico has been a longtime champion for school funding, and this year's budget completes the legislature's promise to fully fund and implement the Student Opportunity Act with $7.66 billion in funding for local school districts, an increase of $297 million over last fiscal year, along with a record $160 per pupil minimum for local school aid. It also boosts UGGA by $53 million, distributed through a new method based on population, while formally starting the process of reforming the UGGA distribution formula to be more equitable and move forward from an outdated system that has left some municipalities behind. The budget reconvenes the Foundation Budget Review Commission to examine the current K-12 funding formula and assess new ways to address rising costs in special education, student transportation, personnel, and educator health care. It also establishes a commission to study public school construction financing through the Massachusetts School Building Authority to ensure grant funding is allocated responsibly and equitably. This has been a concern of DiDomenico's since his communities have been exploring new school buildings. Housing for our residents is always a big issue for Senator DiDomenico. This budget builds on last session's Affordable Homes Act with provisions to streamline local permitting, support development on non-conforming properties, provide reasonable timelines for projects to move forward under existing zoning rules, and modernize the variance standard, all aimed at meeting housing demand and driving down costs. One of DiDomenico's biggest priorities is in anti-hunger, food insecurity, and economic security. Through his efforts, the budget directs over $265 million towards these areas, including $148 million for Department of Transitional Assistance, or DTA, caseworkers to maintain SNAP program integrity and comply with new federal requirements, $55 million for emergency food assistance, and $29.7 million for the Healthy Incentives Program, supporting local farmers and healthy food access. DiDomenico also advocated for this budget to fully annualize recent benefit increases through Transitional Aid to Families with Dependent Children, or TAFDC, and Emergency Aid to the Elderly, Disabled, and Children to fight deep poverty, and includes a $500 clothing allowance per child for families receiving TAFDC benefits. Through DiDomenico's efforts, this funding has been distributed to individuals and families who are living in deep poverty in our Commonwealth. Additional investments include improved safety standards at assisted living residences following the tragic Gabriel House fire in Fall River, expanded affordability in higher education through Senate-led programs like MassEducate, and full funding for jail diversion programs, connecting individuals with mental illness and substance use disorders to appropriate treatment, improving lives, and strengthening public safety. The budget also includes a consumer protection provision requiring companies to make canceling a subscription as easy as signing up, shielding residents from junk fees and hard-to-cancel recurring charges. During debate, senators adopted amendments sending resources to programs and institutions that serve residents across Massachusetts, including funding for the Museum of African American History. Notably, the Senate adopted an amendment shielding children from sexual exploitation and abusive power dynamics by protecting children aged 16 and 17 from sexual interactions with people who are responsible for their care and oversight, mandated reporters such as teachers and coaches, police officer and social workers, and Department of Children and Families custodians. BPHC encourages Mpox vaccinations in light of uptick in cases nationally and in Boston. The Boston Public Health Commission, or BPHC, and partners at the Massachusetts Department of Public Health are monitoring an uptick in Mpox cases in Boston and are encouraging at-risk individuals to get vaccinated. There is no widespread public health threat from Mpox at this time, but at-risk residents, including gay and bisexual men and other men who have sex with men, are encouraged to protect themselves and their communities by getting vaccinated. The Mpox vaccine is two doses given 28 days apart. It is extremely effective in preventing severe illness from Mpox and is the best tool to stop the spread of disease. For more information about Mpox and how to protect yourself and others, visit boston.gov/Mpox. This year, BPHC and the Mayor's Office of LGBTQIA2S+ Advancement are partnering together to offer Mpox vaccinations at the Pride flag raising at City Hall on June 1, 2026, on the third floor mezzanine from 1 to 4 p.m. Additional clinics will be hosted with city partners throughout the summer. Dates will be available at boston.gov/vaccine as they are scheduled. Mpox vaccinations are also currently available at Mass General Hospital, Boston Medical Center, and Fenway Health. Recently, numerous pharmacies in Boston have also begun administering Mpox vaccine. Boston's diverse LGBTQIA2S+ community is part of what makes our city great. And as we prepare to celebrate Pride Month, I'm proud that we are offering services to keep everyone safe and healthy. The best way individuals can protect themselves from Mpox is by getting vaccinated and avoiding physical and sexual contact with anyone who has a new rash or sores. said Dr. Basola Ajikudu, Commissioner of Public Health for the City of Boston. While we are monitoring cases in Boston, residents should rest assured that there is no widespread public health threat at this time. At the Mayor's Office of LGBTQIA2S Plus Advancement, we are proud to partner with the Boston Public Health Commission to ensure our communities have access to accurate information and affirming care, said Julianne Lee, Executive Director. Offering Mpox vaccinations at our Pride kickoff celebration on June 1st at City Hall Plaza is about meeting people where they are and making it easier to take care of ourselves and each other. We encourage our community to consider getting vaccinated and to stay informed so we can keep our communities healthy, safe, and connected. As we celebrate Pride, our time of visibility, resilience, and joy, getting vaccinated against Mpox is one more way we show up for each other, said Dr. Will Giordano Perez, Fenway's Chief Medical Officer. Taking this step means we protect the health of our chosen family and keep Pride a safe celebration for all. The Mpox vaccine is safe and proven to be most effective 2 weeks after the second dose is administered. The vaccine is 80% effective at preventing illness and highly effective in lessening symptoms. Residents who have already received both doses do not need a booster. If someone believes they have Mpox, they should seek medical attention immediately and avoid contact with others and pets. Symptoms include painful, itchy rash that presents as pimples, blisters, or scabs, fever, headache, muscle aches, exhaustion, and swollen lymph nodes. Regardless of vaccination status, individuals with Mpox symptoms should abstain from sexual activity and see a doctor. Mpox spreads through close, direct contact with an infected person's skin lesions, scabs, or bodily fluids. It can also spread through extensive contact with surfaces or materials, such as clothing or bed linens. Mpox does not spread through incidental contact, like brushing up against someone in a crowded train car or shopping in the same store. WHO and Brighton Marine announced $1 million partnership to support Boston veterans. Mayor Michelle WHO and Rosie Cloud, CEO of Brighton Marine, have announced a new $1 million public-private partnership to support Boston veterans and other communities. As part of this initiative, the city will launch a veterans grant program to provide direct financial support to neighborhood nonprofit organizations. Through this program, veterans will gain access to expanded wraparound services, including housing, transportation, health and wellness, and legal assistance. Brighton Marine will also host an Office of Veteran Services satellite office on their 9-acre campus in Brighton. The office will offer services to veterans and their families to ease access to and streamline navigation of eligible services. In the birthplace of America, we hold ourselves to the highest standards for serving those who have made our freedom and quality of life possible, said Mayor Michelle WHO. At a time when many veterans and their families are facing uncertainty, Boston is taking every possible step to get them the support they need when they need it. This partnership with Brighton Marine will take our shared work to the next level, setting a standard for all sectors coming together to care for our veterans and military families. This initiative reflects a continued close collaboration between the Mayor's Office and Brighton Marine, focused on ensuring veterans and military-connected families continue to receive consistent support worthy of their service. Brighton Marine will always stand with the City of Boston in supporting our veterans and their loved ones, said Rosie Cloud, CEO of Brighton Marine. Our mission is to deliver health care, housing, and hope to those who have given so much to our nation. This initiative recognizes the critical contributions of nonprofits to the veteran community in our region. The City of Boston's Veteran Services will help design and launch the grants program. These funds will advance efforts to eliminate veteran homelessness, address food insecurity, and support economic stability and workforce preparedness. Additionally, the funds will more broadly support recreational activities for the elderly, many of whom are veterans or service-connected family members. As Commissioner of the City of Boston Office of Veteran Services, and as a veteran myself, I am proud of this partnership with Brighton Marine and grateful for their unwavering commitment to the veteran community, local service members, and the families, said Robert Santiago, Commissioner of City Veteran Services Department. Together, we are investing directly into the organizations and support systems that continue to uplift and care for the veterans of Boston every single day. Boston's veterans and their families have done so much for the residents of our city, and we owe them our gratitude, said House Majority Leader Michael Morgan, Democrat from Brighton. I want to thank Mayor Wu and Rosie for their unwavering commitment to the veterans community, particularly in Alston, Brighton, and I applaud their partnership to continue important services even during these challenging fiscal times. I'm incredibly grateful to Brighton Marine for stepping up and partnering with the city to fund our veterans community in these challenging times, said City Council President Liz Breeden. As the City Councilor representing Alston Brighton, I know that Brighton Marine has always been there for those who serve and their families. I also want to thank Mayor Wu, Commissioner Robert Santiago, and my council colleagues, particularly Councilor Flynn, for their work in this effort. Those who serve our country are owed a debt of gratitude and support. With this funding, Boston will continue to repay our veterans for the sacrifices they've made. Restoring funding for vets in next year's budget was a major priority for the City Council, said City Councilor Benjamin Weber, chair of the Committees on Ways and Means. I am grateful for the strong advocacy of my colleagues and the hard work of the mayor in finding a way to help our vets in need. Boston was built on the service and sacrifice of our veterans and military families, said City Councilor Ed Flynn, U.S. Navy, retired. Our Veteran Services Department provides critical assistance on housing, employment, and social services for all veterans and military families, including women veterans and veterans of color. Especially in difficult economic times, we must always keep our promise and ensure earned benefits remain in place. It's about respect for veterans and military families. As the city's Veronica B. Smith Senior Center undergoes a 18-month renovation, Brighton Marine has worked closely with Age Strong to transfer over the center's programming for older adults to their space during construction. Age Strong will continue to partner with Brighton Marine to provide outreach, health services, and housing support to older adults and veterans in the Alston-Brighton neighborhood. We are incredibly grateful to Brighton Marine for their generosity in opening their doors to the Veronica B. Smith Senior Center community, said Emily K. Shea, Age Strong Commissioner. At a time when our beloved community space will undergo much-needed renovations, Brighton Marine stepped up to ensure that Alston Brighton's older adults won't lose access to vital resources. This collaboration represents the very best of this neighborhood, one that honors older adults by ensuring they always have safe, welcoming, and vibrant spaces to connect and access the programs and services they need. The partnership showcases the growing role private and non-profit social enterprises can play as civic partners working alongside government to respond quickly, responsibly, and collaboratively to emerging community needs. Last week, Mayor Wu also announced a partnership with Dana-Farber Cancer Institute to support cancer screenings for firefighters. These efforts reflect the city's commitment to meeting the needs of our communities and leveraging partnerships to help supplement community-based programming. Boston beaches rank as some of the cleanest urban beaches in the country. For the first time in its testing history, Save the Harbor, Save the Bay has reported that every metropolitan beach from Nahant to Nantasket scored above 80% in its annual water quality report card. This is a historic achievement that reflects Save the Harbor's 40 years of persistent advocacy, public investment in water infrastructure, and rigorous testing. The Water Quality Report Card uses data collected by the Department of Conservation and Recreation, or DCR, to assess water quality at public beaches from Nahant to Nantasket, including Lynn, Nahant, Revere, Winthrop, East Boston, South Boston, Dorchester, Quincy, and Hull, scored above 80% in its annual Water Quality Report Card. This is a historic achievement that reflects Save the Harbor's 40 years of persistent advocacy, public investment in water infrastructure, and rigorous testing. The Water Quality Report Card uses data collected by the Department of Conservation and Recreation,

0: Jersey and Hull. Water samples are tested for the number of colony-forming units of Enterococci bacteria. This is the standard unit used to determine safe swimming conditions, according to the U.S. Environmental Protection Agency, or EPA. South Boston's beaches continue to lead the way. City Point maintained a perfect 100% water quality rating for another consecutive year. M Street Beach and Carson Beach posted a 94% and 95% rating, respectively, continuing the region's tradition of excellence. In addition, Nantasket Beach also scored very well last year, up from 92% in 2024 to 100% in 2025. It is gratifying to once again see so many of our spectacular urban beaches consistently testing its safe bacteria levels, said Save the Harbor, Save the Bays Executive Director Chris Mancini. The region-wide scores above 80% are a testament to what sustained investment and scientific rigor can achieve. As we mark our 40th anniversary this year, we are as committed as ever to ensuring anyone can confidently get in or out on the water without worrying about bacteria and other pollution. Several beaches' water quality ratings made remarkable comebacks. Nahant Beach rebounded to a 95% rating after 4 years of hovering around 80%. Meanwhile, Savin Hill Beach, Dorchester, jumped to 100% after its dramatic drop to 68% last year. I'm sorry, that's all we have time for today.
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0: Hi, this is Jane on Friday, May 29th, reading the Chelsea Record, May 29th edition. The U.S. Army Corps of Engineers encourages visitors to make water safety a priority this summer. The United States Army Corps of Engineers, or USACE, manages more than 400 lakes and river projects nationwide and welcomes millions of visitors each year. While those visits create opportunities for recreation and family memories, preventable tragedies still occur on public waters annually, many involving people not wearing life jackets. Statistics from the last 5 years regarding public recreation fatalities at USACE Lake and River projects show that 91% of victims were not wearing a life jacket, 92% were male, 88% were age 18 or older, and nearly

0: half were swimming in undesignated areas. The recreation areas operated by the U.S. Army Corps of Engineers are provided for visitors to get outside, enjoy nature, and create wonderful memories, said Major General Jason E. Kelly, USACE Deputy Commanding General for Civil and Emergency Operations. If your plans this summer include activities on the water, take appropriate precautions. Wear a life jacket. Swim in designated areas. Recreate responsibly and encourage your family and friends to do the same. Too often, accidents happen without warning and in just a matter of seconds, said Heath Kruger, USACE National Water Safety Program Manager. A properly fitted life jacket remains one of the simplest and most effective ways to save a life. Whether you are boating, fishing, swimming, or enjoying time near the water, preparation and awareness matter. USACE encourages visitors to follow these important water safety reminders. Wear a properly fitted life jacket when boating, fishing, paddling, or spending time near the water. Never swim alone, and always swim in designated areas when available. Keep children within arm's reach whenever they are near open water. Avoid alcohol while boating or swimming. Be aware that water temperatures can remain dangerously cold, even during warm weather. Use engine cutoff devices while boating to reduce the risk of runaway vessels and propeller injuries. Learn your swimming limits and understand that open water conditions differ from pools. 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USACE is one of the nation's leading federal providers of outdoor and water-based recreation, offering diverse outdoor opportunities close to home for millions of visitors each year. More information about USACE recreation sites and activities is available at corelakes.us. MBTA announces new weekday Harbor Loop ferry service beginning June 29th. The Massachusetts Bay Transportation Authority, or MBTA, announced the launch of the new F-10 Harbor Loop ferry route beginning Monday, June 29th, 2026. The new route will provide year-round weekday service connecting Lovejoy Wharf, North Station, Central Wharf, Aquarium, Seaport, and Logan Airport, expanding transit access and improving connections across Boston Harbor. We want people in Massachusetts to have more affordable, reliable, and convenient ways to get around, and this new Harbor Loop ferry service will make it easier for commuters, residents, and visitors to travel between some of Boston's busiest destinations, said Governor Maura Healey. Expanding ferry service helps us take advantage of Boston Harbor as a transportation asset while strengthening connections across the MBTA system and improving access to jobs, housing, and Logan Airport. We have seen how water transportation has been embraced by the public, and under the Healey-Driscoll administration, we are committed to improving water transportation options for all, said Interim Secretary and General Manager Philip Eng. Year over year, we have enhanced water service, and this year is no different. I'm proud that we can offer this new route to be served by the MBTA as we welcome both old and new riders this summer. The F-10 Harbor Loop route, operated by Bay State Cruise Company, will offer service between the following stops: Lovejoy Wharf, or North Station, Central Wharf, Aquarium, Seaport, Commonwealth Pier, and Logan Airport. Designed with commuters in mind, the Harbor Loop will operate on weekdays approximately every 30 minutes during peak travel periods. Morning service will operate counterclockwise from 6:10 a.m. to 11:30 a.m. Evening service will operate clockwise from 3:55 p.m. to 7:50 p.m. There will be no service between 11:30 a.m. and 3:55 p.m. or after 7:50 p.m. The Harbor Loop supplements and does not replace the existing Seaport Ferry route, which is operated by the Mass Convention Center. The new route provides more consistent travel options during peak commuting hours. The route also improves connections across the MBTA system. Riders can access the subway network at Aquarium Station and North Station and connect to other ferry routes serving at the Long Wharf, Central Wharf area, including Hingham Hull, Lynn, Winthrop, Quincy, Charlestown, and East Boston. One-way fares will cost $2.40, full fare, or $1.10, which is a reduced fare, matching subway and Zone 1A pricing. Riders may pay using contactless, tap-to-ride, cash, or credit card on board, or the M-Ticket app. Commuter rail passes, Zone 1A through Zone 10, are valid on the new ferry route. Charlie cards cannot be used on any ferry route. The new Harbor Loop advances the MBTA's continued efforts to expand transit options, improve regional connectivity, and provide riders with more flexible and reliable ways to travel. 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Massachusetts Bay Transportation Authority, or MBTA, opened America's first subway tunnel in 1897, pioneering public transportation in the United States. Today, the MBTA is one of the largest public transit systems in the country, operating an extensive network of subway, bus, commuter rail, ferry, and paratransit services across 176 cities and towns. The MBTA is undergoing a transformative period, focusing on cultivating a culture of safety and excellence, modernizing infrastructure, and improving reliability and accessibility. Current priorities include accelerating critical infrastructure repairs, expanding accessibility, and reducing emissions. The MBTA is committed to providing dependable, frequent, and accessible service that riders can rely on while supporting the region's economic vitality. Through initiatives like the unprecedented Track Improvement Program, the Better Bus Program, and the Rail Modernization Plan, the MBTA aims to connect communities and improve riders' daily experiences and trips. Massport to attempt Guinness World Records title for world's largest soccer ball. The Massachusetts Port Authority, or Massport, will showcase the organization's attempt at the Guinness World Records title for world's largest soccer ball at Pierce Park 2 in East Boston this June, creating a one-of-a-kind waterfront display that can be seen from multiple points along Boston Harbor. The installation is part of ongoing efforts to build momentum and community engagement throughout the city during the FIFA World Cup games at Boston Stadium in Foxborough this June and July. Standing 45 feet, the soccer ball will attempt to officially break the current Guinness World Records mark of 38 feet, 11.8 inches, making it the largest soccer ball ever displayed. The last record was set in Doha, Qatar, in 2013. The installation will remain at Pierce Park 2 for a full week, giving residents and visitors from across the region the opportunity to experience the display while exploring East Boston's waterfront. We're proud to welcome the world to Boston as Massachusetts prepares to host the FIFA World Cup matches, and showcase the unique attractions and welcoming communities that make our state such a special place to visit, said Rich Davey, Massport CEO. Bringing this iconic display to East Boston gives people the opportunity to come together, enjoy the neighborhood's vibrant waterfront and skyline views, and share in the excitement of the FIFA World Cup. In addition to the week-long display, Massport will host a community celebration at Pierce Park 2 on Saturday, June 13th, from noon to 4 p.m., featuring family activities, games, and entertainment. World Cup matches will not be televised. The Soccer Ball Showcase and Community Event are presented by Massport in partnership with HNTB and other sponsors. HNTB is thrilled to partner with Massport on this one-of-a-kind attempt to create the world's largest soccer ball in the lead up to the FIFA World Cup, said Paul Godfrey, HNTB Vice President and Massachusetts Office Leader. Together, we're not only celebrating the global spirit of the game, but also creating an unforgettable community moment, kicking off World Cup excitement while setting a world record at the same time. Events timeline. The Guinness World Records World's Largest Soccer Ball Attempt Display, Pierce Park 2, East Boston, week-long public display, June 12th to the 18th, Pierce Park 2 Community Day, Marginal Street, East Boston, Saturday, June 13th, from noon to 4 p.m. Going above and beyond, the Massachusetts Port Authority owns and operates Boston Logan International Airport, public terminals in the Port of Boston, Hanscom Field, and Worcester Regional Airport. Representative Moulton impresses in keynote address at Memorial Day ceremony. Chelsea officials have long sought out U.S. Representative Seth Moulton for the keynote speaker's role at its Memorial Day program. Moulton has been an outstanding congressman for the 6th District since 2015. He is also a war hero, having served 4 tours of duty in Iraq. As a young lieutenant in the United States Marine Corps, Moulton led a platoon that was among the first to enter Baghdad in 2003. For his leadership and bravery in combat, he was twice decorated for valor, receiving the Bronze Star and the Navy and Marine Corps Commendation Medal, both with the V device. The wait was well worth it for Chelsea residents in attendance at the ceremony, as Moulton reflected on his firsthand experiences in a crucial leadership position during a time of combat. For those of us who have served, war is a profound series of contradictions, said Moulton. It is a place where death and life sit right next to each other in the exact same ditch. It is undeniable that the worst days of our lives happened overseas, but it is equally true that some of the best days happened there too, because we were surrounded by some of the closest friends we will ever have in this life. Moulton, who holds a bachelor's degree and 2 master's degrees from Harvard, also spoke about the true meaning of patriotism in an inspiring portion of his speech. Today, on Memorial Day, we are here for them, those who never made it back, said Moulton. We are here to remember the names, the faces, and the unfilled futures of the generations of Americans who made the ultimate sacrifice so that others wouldn't have to. So the question for us today, the question for every American gathered in towns across the country, is this: how do we properly honor a sacrifice of that magnitude? We do it by living out the true meaning of patriotism, said Moulton. True patriotism is not passive. It is not a performance. It is not merely hugging the flag or standing during the national anthem. It is the daily, hard work of making sure the flag actually stands for something. Concluding his remarks, Moulton said, "We are a nation built on the foundation of their sacrifice. May we live lives worthy of their gifts, and may we always remember that we are here for each other." Council reviews proposed library budget. The Chelsea Public Library's proposed fiscal year 2027 budget was before the City Council's Ways and Means Subcommittee during budget hearings last week. The department's proposed budget for fiscal year 27 is $547,496, up just under $31,000 from the current year. Some of the library highlights from the past year include overall improvements made to the children's room, which include the reorganization of collections, a focus on collection development, updated labeling of materials, and new furniture. Library officials stated that the children's, teens, and adult departments continue to focus on community outreach by partnering with local agencies and city departments on projects, initiatives, and citywide events. Some of the goals for the coming year include improving archival access and collection maintenance and expanding the archives area, as well as creating meeting and study spaces, as well as updating and adding materials for the adult collections, including the Spanish print collection. Counselor-at-Large Kelly Garcia asked about the number of Chelsea students who have used the library over the past year. "This current school year, we saw huge numbers," said Library Director Lisa Musaroni. "In fact, it was challenging for the staff because there were so many students, and middle school was the biggest amount of kids we saw. We started having them sign in little agreements about using the space, and we got over 250 signed agreements. So it really was a busy school year this year." District 5 Counselor Lisa Santagate said she was glad to see that there were plans in place to work on the library archives. "Because we don't have a community center for our children, do you feel like the library is an outlet for those individuals who come home to parents who are working and are not home?" District 4 Counselor Tanari Garcia asked. "Do you feel like you need more support from the city or more resources for those children who have hardworking parents and don't have that support at home and look for other outlets?" Musaroni said this year the library did see the space used more as a hangout space because they really weren't using the resources. "But it was important for them to have a space to come to," she said. "It was challenging, so we could use more hands. We did use our partners. Recreation came in, Youth Hub, and they worked with us." Police Department prepares for World Cup watch parties. Wondering where to watch the 2026 World Football Games tournament? The best place to watch is in the heart of downtown Chelsea in Chelsea Square. Get ready for the excitement of watching the beautiful game on the world stage at Fiesta Football, Chelsea's watch parties on the big screen this summer. Beginning June 11, Chelsea Square will be transformed into a vibrant outdoor gathering space for the World Football Tournament. Visitors can expect an outdoor, large-screen viewing experience, local food vendors, music, and community programming that reflects the energetic cultures and traditions of the city's diverse community. Chelsea Police Chief Keith Houghton recently provided an update on the safety procedures that will be in place for the festivities. "As Chelsea prepares to hold Fiesta de Football in Chelsea Square, we are excited to welcome visitors and residents together to celebrate the spirit of the city's vibrant soccer community," Houghton said. "The Chelsea Police Department is committed to ensuring this event is safe, family-friendly, and enjoyable for everyone." Houghton said the police department is asking all attendees to celebrate responsibly, be aware of their surroundings, and follow the directions of public safety personnel and event staff. "Our offices will maintain a visible presence in and around Chelsea Square to assist with crowd safety, traffic management, and emergency response if needed," said Houghton. "We encourage everyone to use designated parking areas, expect temporary traffic delays, and consider transportation or rideshare options whenever possible. If you see something concerning, please say something, and notify a Chelsea police officer immediately. Residents and visitors are encouraged to come to downtown Chelsea to enjoy our soccer viewing parties, explore local restaurants, check out our free cultural programming, and support our small businesses. Dates for viewing parties will be announced in mid-May. The city is proud to partner with NBC Universal Telemundo Enterprises as the official broadcast partner, providing the live feed for all games entirely in Spanish with Spanish-speaking commentators. News briefs. Moscone Law PLLC announces 2026 scholarship. At Moscone Law, we believe that resilience deserves recognition. We are proud to announce our annual Moscone Law Scholarship, awarding three $1,000 scholarships to Massachusetts high school seniors who have overcome adversity and demonstrated strength, character, and growth. Who should apply? Graduating high school seniors in Massachusetts who have faced and risen above personal, academic, or life challenges. What we're looking for: your story, the obstacles you have faced, how you overcame them, and who you've become because of it. Award: three recipients, $1,000 each. How to apply? Submit a brief essay sharing your story of perseverance and growth. The applications are open now, and the deadline is July 31st, 2026. Chelsea Public Schools honor 63 students at Seal of Biliteracy Recognition Ceremony. Chelsea Public Schools and Chelsea High School proudly recognized 63 graduating seniors during the school's annual Seal of Biliteracy Recognition Ceremony held last week at Chelsea High School. Among the honored students, 10 earned the Seal of Biliteracy with distinction, 47 earned the Seal of Biliteracy, and 6 earned the Seal of Merit. The Massachusetts State Seal of Biliteracy, established by the Massachusetts Department of Elementary and Secondary Education, is a national seal that recognizes high school graduates who demonstrate high levels of proficiency in English and at least one additional language. The distinction celebrates multilingualism and multiculturalism while helping students gain access to college credit, career opportunities, and recognition of valuable language skills. Earning the Seal of Biliteracy is an extraordinary accomplishment that reflects not only academic excellence, but also the ability to connect across languages, cultures, and communities. We are incredibly proud of our students for embracing multilingualism as a powerful asset for their future and for our society. The continued growth of our Seal of Biliteracy program reflects our district's deep commitment to honoring students' identities and diversity, said CPS President Superintendent Dr. Almi G. Abeda. The ceremony featured remarks from current students and recent alumni who spoke about the importance of bilingualism, dual language education, and the impact that multilingualism has had on their educational journeys and future aspirations. The event also included the unveiling of a new Seal of Biliteracy logo and medal designed by an eighth grade student in CPS's dual language Caminos program. The student-designed logo will serve as a symbol of the district's continued commitment to honoring students' linguistic strengths and cultural identities. CPS's Multilingual Education Department, or MLE, has doubled its number of students graduating with the Seal of Biliteracy over the last 3 years. The department's goal is to have over 100 students graduate with the seal in the coming years, underscoring Chelsea Public Schools' commitment to expanding opportunities for multilingual learners and dual language students across the district. In recent years, the MLE department, school leaders, and educators have worked collectively to align and expand Chelsea's Spanish-English dual language program, named Caminos, district-wide. The Caminos program has grown from 500 students 5 years ago to nearly 900 this school year at the Early Learning Center, Kelly Elementary School, Brown Middle School, and Chelsea High School. Current projections show that 1,500 students will be in the Caminos program at the start of the 28-29 school year.
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2: Here's the forecast for the Boston and South Shore area on the Talking Information Center from the National Weather Service. For today, sunny, temperatures in the mid-80s, partly cloudy overnight. Temperatures in the mid-60s on Saturday, starting sunny. Could be a thunderstorm later in the day, temperatures near 90. The sun rose this morning at 5:08, setting at 8:18 this evening. Stay tuned for more heading your way next on the Talking Information Center.
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1: And coming up next on the Talking Information Center, it's the Dorchester Reporter. 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
11: Good morning. This is Jennifer with Talking Information Center reading articles from the Dorchester Reporter. The first is World Cup Watch Party scheduled for June 15th at Town Field. City officials announced six official World Cup soccer community watch parties this week, including one at Dorchester's Town Field on Monday, June 15th, featuring Cabo Verde versus Spain. The 6 free watch parties are for residents, families, and visitors and sanctioned by the city in conjunction with the FIFA Fan Festival hosted by Boston 26 on City Hall Plaza. The neighborhood celebrations look to bring the downtown excitement of the World Cup directly to the communities. The city is able to host various watch parties after receiving official approval from Fox on FIFA World Cup 2026 public viewing event applications. The selected matches reflect communities with strong cultural ties and large diasporas across Boston, including Cabo Verdean, Haitian, Colombian, Brazilian, and Portuguese communities. Boston is proud to welcome the world this summer, and these watch parties will help bring the excitement and spirit of the World Cup directly into our communities, said Mayor Michelle Wu. These free, family-friendly events give residents throughout our neighborhoods the chance to celebrate the games close to home, cheering together, sharing cultures, and being part of a historic moment for our city. The Cabo Verde game in Town Field at 1 p.m. on June 15th is particularly appropriate as it is adjacent to the Cape Verdean community, largely based in Bowdoin, Geneva, and Fields Corner. This is a great initiative and way to bring people together for what is truly a historic moment, said Paolo De Barros, president of the Cape Verdean Association of Boston, headquartered on Bowdoin Street. Cabo Verde's arrival on the World Cup stage not only speaks to excellence in sports, but it is also a symbol of all we have overcome in this world to keep on making progress. The Cabo Verde national team qualified for the World Cup in October 2025 for the first time ever, and while they play no games at the Boston venue, they will have plenty of support at Dorchester's watch party. A second unrelated watch party, Dorchester Watch Fest, is taking place on Sunday, June 21st at the Dot Tire Sunday Fun Day, where 3 games will be shown, including the Cabo Verde versus Uruguay game at 6 p.m. Another official city watch party will feature the widely celebrated Haitian national team facing Brazil on June 19th at 9 p.m. That event will take place downtown on the Boston Common near the Parkman Bandstand. These watch parties will create joyful, welcoming spaces where families, residents, and visitors from every background can experience the excitement of the World Cup together, said Councillor Ruth Z. Lujine. In a city as diverse and vibrant as Boston, it's important that the energy and opportunities surrounding this global event are felt not only downtown, but in every neighborhood across our city. Each watch party will feature a large viewing screen, live music, family-friendly activities, face painting, food vendors, and community programming for residents and visitors of all ages to enjoy. Other watch parties citywide include Colombia versus Portugal on Saturday, June 27th at 7:30 p.m. in East Boston Memorial Stadium, and 3 games with competitors and locations TBA, July 14th at 3 p.m., July 15th at 3 p.m., and July 19th at 3 p.m., the FIFA World Cup Final. The official fan festival at City Hall Plaza will open daily from June 12th to June 27th. For more details on the FIFA Fan Festival, please visit the official FIFA World Cup 2026 website or the Boston 26 website. Tracking neighborhood news coverage and a long life spent telling the stories. Tom Mulvoy reflects on his 65-year-long and counting career in journalism at the Boston Globe and the Dorchester Reporter. Today's media environment, taken as a whole, makes some mindful of the story in Genesis when God, angered by the arrogance of city dwellers planning a tower aimed at the heavens, set the once common tongues of the builders into confusion and scattered them to the ends of the world, leaving the tower unfinished in an empty place called Babel. They note that these are bewildering times for those who seek news they can count on delivered with a commonly understood discourse of language and argumentation, factual information, and reliable media. In particular, people who aim to define the terms of issues under debate find themselves on the defensive against headline-only online readers, quick, unmediated hits on social media sites, and rudely intrusive and questionable advertising. Much of this back and forth plays out on national and international media stages. Often uproariously, the closer news seekers get to home, though, the more likely it is that the information that residents receive from local media will be accepted generally as factual. While news delivered on a package of paper and ink is an enterprise akin to the horse carriage travel of the early 20th century, news delivered in print, words that is still a coin in the mix on computer screens, and newspaper companies are competing in that realm, increasingly relying on websites that use visual adaptations to enhance their presentations. Here in Massachusetts, the proliferation of community-focused news sites, both for-profit and nonprofit, is an encouraging trend that needs constant monitoring and nourishing. As the Globe keeps to its renewal of centering its large-scale attention to regional news along an extended home front that runs through Boston, eastern Massachusetts, Rhode Island, and southern New Hampshire, it has, it seems, rediscovered the value of local news in discrete sections like sports, where it once again is allocating substantial space for increased and intensive coverage of school sports and their personalities. As to what is going on in the trenches here in Dorchester, as the city, the state, and the residents of Mattapan grapple daily with how best to use the millions in funding available for the rehabilitation of Blue Hill Avenue, and as residents in Adams Village and Cedar Grove are dealing with a proposal for a housing complex on the site of a former veterans post, they find that big paper coverage is a sometime thing. They expect instead that the reporter will be on hand to record what is happening. This scenario has become commonplace in our state, but one big question needs addressing with little delay if distinctly local news coverage by a multitude of small and energetic newsrooms is to be sustainable in the long term. Where does the money come from? At the smallest scale, staffing for reporting and sales and production is expensive, and the costs rise with success. On Thursday night this week at Southline Boston, the rehabbed former Boston Globe building, the reporter, which has long provided internships to students, will celebrate community journalism by centering on its need for continuing financial support, not only here at home, but also in towns and villages across our Commonwealth. As part of the event, the paper will show its commitment to neighborhood news coverage with the awarding of a scholarship purse and a summer-long reporting position to a young Dorchester resident and journalist eager to bolster that commitment. The beat must go on. I was born during World War II on February 4, 1943, at St. Margaret's Hospital on Jones Hill in Dorchester. I learned locally, kindergarten at the Elbridge Smith School on Dot Ave, at Center Street, St. Mark's Grammar School, Boston College High School, before going off the dock grid for the first time to Boston College in Chestnut Hill. While living in Dorchester, my mind turned to journalism as a profession. At radio station WPLM in Pilgrim Ridge, Plymouth, Mass., where during 1965 and 66, I was the news director, directing himself, and at the Boston Globe, where I worked as a staff editor in sports and then news from November 23, 1966 to December 31, 2000. In late 1976, unanticipated and unwelcome circumstances saw me move out of the neighborhood. But even then, I came back to work on Morrissey Boulevard for 5 days, often more, every week until I retired from the Globe and went off to teach at Boston College, where my old friend Ed Forey found me and lured him back home to his Dorchester reporter, where I have been helping out a few days a week from mid-2002 through this evening. You can put this headline over the paragraphs of resume above. Dot Born Editor, 83, stayed local during 7 decades in newsrooms. The augmenting headline would add, and he loved every minute of it. Newspapers intrigued me early on, and in my youth, they were readily available for small change, with 7 of them circulating daily in Boston, 2 of which, the Boston Post and the Boston Evening Traveler, circulated right into my house. By modern standards, the placement of stories and photographs on their pages were riotous, as in disorderly, but the editions as a whole offered plenty of news, business, opinion, and sports to keep people, even young ones like me, busy reading all the way through. At one point in the mid-1950s, I had what I later learned to call an epiphany. It occurred a day after my mother had driven us over the Neponset Bridge to Newcomb's Bakery in North Quincy, where I heard the man behind the counter tell her that he was worried about his business after they put that highway over the circle. I walked down to the Adams Street branch of the Boston Public Library the next afternoon and asked the sometimes grumpy lady at the big desk how I could read about what was going to happen at Neponset Circle. To my relief, she answered warmly, "If you come back tomorrow, I'll have a batch of newspaper clippings for you to look at, but you can't take them home, so come as early as you can so you'll have time to look them over." I arrived early, and she handed me a folder containing cutouts of parts of pages from all the local papers, including one from Dorchester, the Argus, the Citizen. As I read the stories about plans for the Southeast Expressway to be built over Neponset Circle and on into Boston, filled with words of approval by the mayor and other politicians, and of unsuccessful objections by residents and businesses, I remember thinking, how can the government just demolish a busy neighborhood to make it easier for people from elsewhere to drive past us? Well, they could, and they did, leaving local residents with a dark and gloomy junkyard-like space to traverse underneath the highway to elsewhere. From that time on, I was sure that I was meant to be a newspaper man on a team with a mission to tell the stories about my city and my neighborhood that readers would day after day find useful and informative. As things turned out over the next 65 years, I found my niche at two dedicated journalistic organizations, The Globe and The Reporter, where I received and shared a working education and news coverage by a big city newspaper and community affairs coverage by a neighborhood, albeit the city's largest and most diverse neighborhood, weekly and lately its website. Now, I hope that the event scholarship recipient will have the same enriching experience as he chases the news across a landscape where everything, it seems, is variable. Little Miss and Young Miss Dorchester talk about their food, parks, and schools. On Saturday, May 16th, a group of young girls gathered at St. John Paul II Catholic Academy on Columbia Road to participate in the annual Little Miss and Young Miss Dorchester contest. By the end of the afternoon, 9-year-old Tegan Pierce had been crowned Little Miss Dorchester, and 11-year-old Zosia Janicki had taken home the title of Young Miss Dorchester. Both will ride in a place of honor in the Dorchester Day Parade on Sunday, June 7th at 1 p.m. The contest rules require participants to submit a photo, answer a selected question in advance, and show a strong stage presence to a panel of judges earlier in the month. The girls were interviewed and shared their responses to their essay, said event coordinator Anissa Asabi George. There was a theme. Some of that was around food, parks, and schools. The kids are really excited about going to the parks with their family and friends and going to the different parks we have in Dorchester. Miss Pierce, who is a fourth grade student at the Murphy School, said her favorite park is the Garve in Neponset. "I love playing with my friends at Garvey Park. I love playing soccer. I've been playing DYS soccer at Pope John Paul Park since I was 4, she told the reporter. She had competed against girls her age and a year or two younger in the Little Miss category. She said she participated because she wanted to represent Dorchester. "It is my hometown. I have a lot of friends and family here. Dorchester is important to me." She noted that throughout the experience, she learned about competition, public speaking, and supporting my friends. Meanwhile, young Miss Janicki, a sixth grader at the Advent School, shone in her category, which included girls ages 10 to 12. "When I found out about the competition, I knew that I wanted to compete because I wanted to share my voice. I also knew right away that I wanted to write a poem," she said. Like Pierce, she learned a lot leading up to and on May 16th. "I learned that everyone had unique experiences in Dorchester, and they have special memories that they have made here," she said. "I also learned about all the traditions that go along with this event. I'm glad that kids have the opportunity to showcase their creativity and their love for our community." In years prior, Janicki has watched the parade from the end of her street. This year, come next Sunday, she and Pierce will be in it. I'm most excited to see all my friends around the neighborhood and toss out candy to all the people watching. I also can't wait to march through the neighborhood and see all my favorite spots along the way, Janicki said. I hope that I can represent Dorchester and inspire other future young Miss Dorchesters. I also hope that I can make friends with new people I meet and enjoy the tree lightings and parade. But most importantly, I hope I can try new things that I have never done before. Pierce added that she also wants to be a good role model for future contestants of Little Miss Dorchester and that she is excited to represent Dorchester in the Dot Day Parade. I can't wait to see my friends and family on the parade route. And here is the poem Josiah Janickis wrote called Our Dorchester. From the gas tank to the Clap Pier, from the gas tank to the Clap Pier, everything is beautiful. From the late nights under the lights at Garvey Park to the early mornings with the sunlight, beaming through the windows at the Sugar Bowl Cafe, everything is beautiful. From the ice cream truck traveling around Dorchester bringing kids joy in the summer, to the stores with hot chocolate bears in the winter, from the people who you know to the people you can't wait to know, everything is beautiful. From the Polish delis to the Vietnamese sandwiches and avocado smoothies, from seeing my friends in the Dot Day Parade, and from the old-time float with the guys singing, some low and some high, everything is beautiful. From the Boys and Girls Club and its soundproof box I would always test out, and from the endless rows of blue bikes sitting there just waiting to be used, everything is beautiful. From the funky sweet aroma of the ginkgo fruit in the fall to the first cracked cayenne shells of the robin in the springs, everything is beautiful. To the people who were born here, to those who brought their culture here from far away, thank you for creating a beautiful place where I want to be. Our Dorchester is beautiful. A Q&A with Katie Nolan, newly named Dorchester Mayor, about Dot Day and home. Katie Nolan has been going to the Dorchester Day Parade for as long as she has been alive. Born in February 1998, she notes that she was at the parade that June in her stroller. Some 28 years later, on Sunday, June 7th, the Adams Village native will head down Dot Ave in the Dot Day Parade as the mayor of Dorchester. Nolan earned her honorary title after raising the most money for the parade committee. Four candidates, Nolan, Brian Sullivan, Shirley Jones, and Lisa Searcy, collected more than $36,000 combined, she said. Her campaign brought in $18,830 through T-shirt sales, raffles, music bingo, GoFundMe donations, and support from local businesses and residents. A recreation program manager with the city's Parks and Recreation Department and a youth sports coach in Dorchester, Nolan spoke with the reporter about her role in the parade and her life in Dorchester. How would you introduce yourself as a Dorchester person? I'm 28 years old, born and raised in Dorchester, still here 28 years later. I work for the city of Boston. I coach a large deal of youth sports around the area here. I'm friendly and outgoing. A lot of people would joke and say I could have a conversation with a wall. I like to keep everything casual and lighthearted. Where in Dorchester did you grow up, and what was that part of the neighborhood like when you were a kid? I grew up in Adams Village, Adams Corner, St. Anne's Parish. I'm still here, and I think that is a true testament to how much I love it and how much of an impact growing up in this area had for me. I don't ever want to leave this area. My favorite part of Adams Corner when I was little was honestly the people. Everyone knows everybody. You can go anywhere and have a conversation with anyone. Where did you go to school, and how did those years shape your connection to Dorchester? I went to St. Anne's School, and then it got renamed Pope John Paul II Catholic Academy. For high school, I went to Fontbonne Academy in Milton. And for college, I went to the University of Southern Maine up in Portland. I think being from Dorchester really taught me to always see the good in people, not take things too seriously, and be loyal to your friends. What is your strongest memory of the Dorchester Day Parade? I've gone every single year but one to the parade. The one I missed was because I was away in Aruba. That was fun, but it wasn't that day. It wasn't the same. The strongest memory would be marching in the parade. I believe it was 2008. I was 8 years old, and my hockey team, the Dorchester U-12 Lady Chiefs, had just won the state championship title that year. We all got to march in the parade, and that was a highlight of my young life for a while. How did hockey become such a big part of your life, and what has that full circle experience of coaching young people in the neighborhood meant to you? We are a big hockey family. Everyone in my family has played. My brother, my dad, my uncles, my cousins. I think I was skating as soon as I could walk. It's definitely very rewarding to have the coaches that I had growing up, and being able to be half of what they were as coaches is super rewarding to me. Being able to see the young athletes around here accomplish their dreams and goals and play their favorite sport really means a lot to me. What made you decide to run for mayor of Dorchester? Honestly, a lot of friendly encouragement and then wanting to give back to the community that's given me so much. What kind of support surprised you most? I teamed up with one of my friends, Dave Blandino, who runs Dorchester Swag, and he really helped me out with the sale of the shirts. Then I teamed up with Blasi's Kitchen and Bar, and Maria, the owner, was super generous to me. We hosted a music bingo night there, and that was a huge success. We had raffles. A lot of the local businesses around here donated great raffle prizes to me. The local businesses around here have just been the backbone of the Dorchester community, so all the support they gave me, I was blown away by it. It was even people I had never met before. You may not know someone personally, but you'll give to them in times of need. That meant a lot. On a lighter note, what are your favorite places to eat or spend time at in Dorchester? I have a whole list. Some of my favorite places are Landmark Public House, Blasi's Kitchen and Bar, McGonagall's, Via Canuccia, Green Hills for Coffee, and Mud House. Those are my top places for sure. When you go down Dodd Ave as mayor of Dorchester, what will you be thinking about? All the people who make Dorchester, Dorchester. I'll be thinking about all the local businesses, small business owners who support this community and come out day in and day out to support the people in the community and the residents here. And definitely all my family and friends who supported me. I'm just really excited to see everybody at the parade. I'll also be thinking of the young athletes I coach. They were all super into the campaign and super excited for me to run. They think I'm the real mayor of Boston, and I haven't had the heart yet to tell them that I'm not. Fields Corner Mean Streets celebrates a couple, a business, at a meeting. Michael Zayas and Eliana Akamazi were strangers when they started volunteering at the Dorchester Community Fridge several years ago, giving back to their neighborhood during challenging pandemic times. Last Monday, May 18th, when they accepted an award on behalf of the Community Fridge, at the Fields Corner Main Street's annual meeting at Just Bookish, they did so as an engaged couple preparing to be married in July. These two met at the fridge, said FCMS Director Jackie West Devine when introducing the couple, and we also got engaged at the fridge, added Akamazi. If you're looking for love, sometimes you never know where you'll find it, added Zayas with a smile. Fields Corner Main Streets gave out another award at the meeting to Antonio's Hi-Fi Pizza, the FCMS Business of the Year. Owner Brian Chavez, in accepting the award, noted that when he assumed ownership of the celebrated Hi-Fi Pizza Shop in 2015, he was fresh out of college, the son of a small business owner in Fields Corner, but with no experience. I always put myself in the shoes of the consumer and optimize the experience and try to get 1% better every day, he said. I graduated UMass Boston and was wondering what I'd do, and 3 days later, I opened a pizza shop. I read most businesses don't make it past the first year, he said. I survived the first year, then I survived COVID, and I figured I could survive almost anything. The Community Fridge, now located at 110 Claiborne Street near Four Corners, had its root in Fields Corner at the old Gallagher Insurance Building. Prior to T. Lee Development constructing the mixed-use building, that now houses Just Bookish. With FCMS, the fridge opened during the pandemic and thrived in that location before settling on Claiborne Street last year. A lot has changed over the years, said Zayas, who works full-time at the nonprofit Eastie Farm. The operation is different, but the need has only increased, especially from last year to this year. We see it a lot in Dorchester. The fridge is a way to get food without having to show an ID and with dignity. That work couldn't still be happening without the Fields Corner Main Streets. In addition to the awards, the organization laid out accomplishments from the past year and plans for the upcoming year. Part of the program included a panel of local business owners speaking about their experiences. Sydney Baptista of Piner's Running Club and Apparel, Bing Broderick of Just Bookish, and Michaela Flatley of The Local Hand. Attendees heard about an exciting new lighting plan coming this summer for the district. Director Devine said, lighting up Fields Corner, ID, and with dignity. That work couldn't still be happening without the Fields Corner Main Streets. In addition to the awards, the organization laid out accomplishments from the past year and plans for the upcoming year. Part of the program included a panel of local business owners speaking about their experiences. Sydney Baptista of Piner's Running Club and Apparel.

0: funded by their final chunk of pandemic assistance funds. It's the last of our ARPA funds, and we're excited about it because it helps with increasing the walkability of our neighborhood, said Devine. It helps people feel safe in the district at night and staying in the neighborhood. The new look will involve replacing flood lighting in front of businesses with warmer lighting, adding gooseneck fixtures and lights to storefronts that don't have them, and making all of the streetlights the same brightness and color. Businesses participating include Trinity Management, D. Benny's Pizza, Foho Restaurant, the Linnaean Building, and the strip of stores containing DeMaximo Barbers, Thuy's, a new restaurant coming soon, and Turtle Screen. The group will partner with Dot Tire Sunday Funday on June 21st for a soccer watch party at the weekly open market that will begin operations on May 31st at 1160 Dorchester Avenue. The June 21st event will feature local restaurants, food trucks, specialty cocktails, soccer clinics, entertainment, and the viewing of three soccer matches, Spain versus Saudi Arabia at noon, Iran versus Belgium at 3 p.m., and Cabo Verde versus Uruguay at 6 p.m. A program titled Bag It Forward under outreach coordinator Devin McNeil has switched gears to focus on the youth. Originally, after loitering, vandalism, and crime increased in the district, the idea was to engage those causing the issues, allowing them to collect trash and exchange full bags for coupons to be used at local businesses. A novel idea, Devine said, but one that didn't work out due to participants not following through. Meanwhile, many young people in the area were eager to participate, and the program has done well with youth volunteers bagging trash and exchanging it for coupons to be used at Antonio's Hi-Fi.
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7: Hi, everyone. 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This edition is from Wednesday, June 3rd, 2026. Eastie set to host Colombia vs. Portugal watch party this summer. East Boston will be front and center during this summer's World Cup, as East Boston Memorial Stadium is slated to host a massive community watch party for the Colombia vs. Portugal match on June 27th. The event is one of six city-sponsored celebrations announced Wednesday by Mayor Michelle Wu to bring the excitement of the global tournament directly into Boston's neighborhoods. Elevating community voices. It's exciting to see the city of Boston creating opportunities for communities with connections to World Cup teams to come together, celebrate their cultures, and strengthen community ties, said Miguel Vargas, president of Bajucal, an East Boston-based Colombian

0: folkloric dance troupe. Events like these not only bring people together through soccer, but also create meaningful opportunities to support local businesses and highlight the diversity that makes neighborhoods like East Boston so special. Citywide celebrations. The watch parties, organized alongside the FIFA Fan Festival hosted by Boston 26, aim to extend the historic tournament's reach beyond downtown. Boston is preparing to host 7 matches this summer, and neighborhoods from Dorchester to Charlestown are buzzing with anticipation. Boston is proud to welcome the World Cup this summer, and these watch parties will help bring the excitement and spirit of the World Cup directly into our communities, said Mayor Michelle Wu. These free, family-friendly events give residents throughout our neighborhoods the chance to celebrate the games close to home, cheering together, sharing cultures, and being part of a historic moment for our city. Each watch party will feature a large viewing screen, live music, family-friendly activities, face painting, food vendors, and community programming. The matches selected reflect Boston's diverse cultural ties and large diasporas, including Cabo Verdean, Haitian, Colombian, Brazilian, and Portuguese communities, made possible following official approval from Fox. Uniting through soccer. Community leaders across the city echoed the importance of accessibility and representation during the tournament. City Councilor at Large Ruth C. Lugian noted that soccer builds connections across neighborhoods and generations, creating welcoming spaces for all backgrounds. Caroline K. Fuscato, president of Soccer Unity Project, praised the events for ensuring every neighborhood feels connected to this historic moment. Ruth Georges, a Haitian community leader, highlighted the deep emotional significance of Haiti's return to the tournament for the first time since 1974, calling it a moment of resilience, culture, and visibility for Haitian families across the diaspora. Additional community support, in addition to the watch parties, which received financial support from the Massachusetts Office of Travel and Tourism, the city launched the Summer Block Party Grant Program and the Office of Cultural Affairs mini-grant program earlier this spring. These initiatives support community-led celebrations, ensuring residents can celebrate in ways that are meaningful and reflective of their own neighborhoods. Residents and visitors are encouraged to support local businesses during the tournament and explore the city's neighborhood business guide and summer programming at boston.gov/summer. For more details on the FIFA Fan Festival, residents can visit the official FIFA World Cup 2026 or Boston 26 websites. Schedule of free watch parties. Below is the list of free family-friendly watch parties hosted by the city. Watch party number 1, Spain vs. Cabo Verde, Monday, June 15th at 1 p.m. Eastern at Townfield in Dorchester. Watch party number 2, Brazil vs. Haiti, Friday, June 19th at 9 p.m. Eastern, Parkman Bandstand in Boston Common. Watch party number 3, Colombia vs. Portugal, Saturday, June 27th at 7:30 p.m. Eastern, East Boston Memorial Stadium. Constitution Beach receives a 93% water quality rating, special to the Thames Free Press. For the first time in its testing history, Save the Harbor, Save the Bay has reported that every metropolitan beach from Nahant to Nantasket scored above 80% in its annual water quality report card. This is a historic achievement that reflects Save the Harbor's 40 years of persistent advocacy, public investment in water infrastructure, and rigorous testing. The Water Quality Report Card uses data collected by the Department of Conservation and Recreation, DCR, to assess water quality at public beaches from Nahant to Nantasket, including Lynn, Nahant, Revere, Winthrop, East Boston, South Boston, Dorchester, Quincy, and Hull. Water samples are tested for the number of colony-forming units of Enterococci bacteria. This is the standard unit used to determine safe swimming conditions, according to the U.S. Environmental Protection Agency, the EPA. Save the Harbor, Save the Bay releases an annual water quality report card that uses data collected by the Department of Conservation and Recreation to assess water quality at public beaches from Nahant to Nantasket, including Lynn, Nahant, Revere, Winthrop, East Boston, South Boston, Dorchester, Quincy, and Hull. South Boston's beaches continue to lead the way. City Point maintained a perfect 100% water quality rating for another consecutive year. M Street Beach and Carson Beach posted a 94% and 95% rating respectively, continuing the region's tradition of excellence. In addition, Nantasket Beach also scored very well last year, up from 92% in 2024 to 100% in 2025. It is gratifying to once again see so many of our spectacular urban beaches consistently testing at safe bacteria levels, said Save the Harbor, Save the Bays Executive Director Chris Mancini. The region-wide scores above 80% are a testament to what sustained investment and scientific rigor can achieve. As we mark our 40th anniversary this year, we are as committed as ever to ensuring anyone can confidently get into or out on the water without worrying about bacteria and other pollution. Several beaches' water quality ratings made remarkable comebacks. Nahant Beach rebounded to a 95% rating after 4 years of hovering around 80%. Meanwhile, Savin Hill Beach, Dorchester, jumped to 100% after its dramatic drop to 68% last year. We're proud that Massachusetts continues to have some of the cleanest urban beaches in the country, said DCR Commissioner Nicole LaChapelle. These results reflect decades of collaboration and stewardship focused on protecting and improving our public waterfronts, and we're grateful for our partnership with Save the Harbor, Save the Bay, in helping make that possible. It makes a real difference in how people experience our beaches and waterfronts. Clean water is essential, and access to it is for recreation is a matter of equity. We remain committed to ensuring these coastal spaces stay resilient, accessible, and welcoming for generations to come. Meanwhile, Kings Beach in Lynn had the largest jump in its rating, receiving a 90% water quality rating. This is a significant jump over the six-year average of 69% and 2023's record low of 55%. The pilot UV treatment program is one factor that contributed to the beach's water quality improvement. Other factors include the dry summer weather and the improvement to the sewage pipes over the years. The Water Quality Report Card by Save the Harbor, Save the Bay remains one of our most valuable tools for evaluating water quality trends and identifying where additional investment and attention are needed for the communities that rely on these beaches, said Adrian Madero, co-chair of the MBC. It's encouraging to see the continued progress of beaches across the region, while maintaining a strong focus on the beaches that still need additional attention and investment. Currently, the beaches use a posting and flagging system to alert the public to high bacteria levels. Unfortunately, the best technology available takes 24 hours to return results, meaning by the time the posting goes up, the information is already out of date. Save the Harbor recommends people get familiar with their beaches' individual characteristics by using the Department of Public Health's Interactive Beach Water Quality Dashboard and to not swim 24 hours after a heavy rainfall event, 0.3 inches per hour. Save the Harbor, Save the Bay thanks Dr. Judy Peterson, former chair of their Beaches Science Advisory Committee, Bruce Berman, former director of strategy and communications at Save the Harbor, Save the Bay, and Kelly Coughlin of Cornell University for their guidance in developing the methodology used in this report. Additionally, Save the Harbor commends Senate President Karen Spilka and House Speaker Ron Mariano, Metropolitan Beaches Commission co-chairs Senator Brendan Creighton of Lynn and Representative Adrian Madero of East Boston, and each of the legislative and community members of the commission for their commitment to clean water and the region's public beaches from Nahant to Nantasket. Finally, Save the Harbor also thanks the Healy Driscoll Administration, the Massachusetts Water Resources Authority, the Massachusetts Executive Office of Energy and Environmental Affairs, the Massachusetts Department of Conservation and Recreation, the Massachusetts Department of Environmental Protection, and the Massachusetts Department of Public Health. 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Saltonstall Charitable Foundation, along with over 100 additional corporate, foundation, and individual donors. East Boston Chamber of Commerce welcomes Bespoke Fitness Studio. On Sunday, May 17th, the East Boston Chamber of Commerce officially welcomed its newest member, Bespoke Fitness Studio, located at 125 Sumner Street. The occasion was marked with a ribbon-cutting ceremony celebrating Bespoke's first anniversary and the opening of its fifth location. The event also featured a Coffee Connect gathering, giving attendees an opportunity to explore Bespoke's facilities and learn more about its fitness programs. Manager Madeline McAdier hosted the event and guided guests on a tour of the studio, and congratulatory citations were presented to her from Adrian Madero's office by Roberto Gomez and from Gabriela Coleta Zapata's office by Stephen Martin. The chamber encourages community members to visit Bespoke for their fitness needs, noting that the studio offers programs for all fitness levels along with outstanding customer service. The East Boston Times Free Press Forum. Congratulations, class of 2026. High school graduate season is upon us, the time of year when communities across America celebrate the accomplishments of young people receiving their high school diplomas. Graduation is a bittersweet occasion, marking both an ending and a beginning. For the grads, they will realize that the past 4 years, which they began as adolescents, are now culminating as they step into adulthood. They will be saying goodbye to their friends, teachers, and mentors who guided them through their formative high school years. For every parent watching a son or daughter stride across the stage as their name is called to receive their diplomas will bring a flood of emotions, pride, and nostalgia. The sentiments expressed in the song Sunrise Sunset from Fiddler on the Roof often come to mind. Is this the little girl I carried? Is this the little boy at play? I don't remember growing older. When did they? When did she get to be a beauty? When did he grow to be so tall? Wasn't it yesterday when they were small? Even those without a direct connection to a graduate will smile at the sight of brightly colored balloons and other festive decorations marking graduation parties in our neighborhoods. We will recall our own high school graduations and think about the happiness and expectations that filled our hearts and minds at that stage of our lives. Today's graduates will be tomorrow's leaders who soon will be shaping our future. We will be counting upon them to make the world a better place. Let's hope that we have supplied them with the tools they need to ensure that they can meet the challenges we are facing today and in the years ahead, both for the sake of our own generation and for those and of those before and after. We offer our heartfelt congratulations to the graduates and their families, wishing them sunshine and blue skies not only on their graduation day, but in the years ahead. Deja vu all over with Iran. For those of us who were around during the U.S. Embassy hostage crisis in Tehran from late 1979 to early 1981, the present situation involving the closing of the Strait of Hormuz by the Iranian government is deja vu all over again. Both crises illustrate the two strengths of the Iranian regime. They excel at taking hostages, and they know how to play the long game. In 1979, the Iranians seized and held 54 members of the U.S. Embassy, while today they are blocking the passage through the Strait of hundreds of ships, wreaking havoc on the world economy. Just as the administration of then-President Jimmy Carter made a series of miscalculations that underestimated the fanatical Iranian government, so too was the present U.S. administration failed to realize that the Iranians play by their own rules and on their own timetable. The hostage crisis that undermined the Carter presidency lasted for 444 days, with the Iranians releasing the hostages only upon the swearing-in of President Ronald Reagan after Carter signed the Algiers Accords, which made a number of concessions to Iran. On his last day in office, the Iranians had simply wanted to humiliate Jimmy Carter up until the last day of his presidency. The current conflict with Iran now is approaching 100 days with no end in sight. The disruption in the world economy and the rising rate of inflation in our country caused by the closing of the strait have served to underscore this so-called war, which has not accomplished any of its supposed objectives: regime change, eliminating Iran's nuclear bomb capabilities, destroying Iran's missile and drone weapons, convincing Iran to support its proxies. It was a fool's mission undertaken by those who failed to learn the lessons of 45 years ago. As the oft-quoted philosopher George Santayana put it, those who cannot remember the past are condemned to repeat it. On Motherhood in Times Like These, a solo exhibition by Kristen Freitas at AWG. This June, multidisciplinary artist Kristen Freitas presents On Motherhood in Times Like This, a solo exhibition exploring the layered realities of motherhood through themes of family, heritage, resilience, and resistance. Through a dynamic body of work spanning painting, installation, and mixed media, Freitas invites viewers into an immersive environment where personal narrative meets collective experience. The exhibition reflects on what it means to nurture, protect, and pass down values in an ever-shifting world, honoring both the quiet and powerful acts that shape identity across generations. Rooted in Freitas' signature use of color, texture, and spatial transformation, the exhibition considers motherhood not only as a personal role, but as a broader cultural force. Works explore the idea of roots, what we inherit, what we preserve, and what we choose to redefine. Moments of reflection are balanced with gestures of resistance, asking how care, creativity, and community can serve as forms of strength and action. Visitors are encouraged to move through the space as an experience, encountering works that engage both visually and emotionally. Elements of participation and interaction invites visitors to reflect on their own histories, connections, and definitions of family. Kristen Freitas is a multidisciplinary artist based in Newton, Massachusetts, and an active member of the East Boston arts community. Her practice spans painting, printmaking, and installation, often exploring themes of color, language, and human connection. She works out of Turtle Studios, a shared space in Newton, and serves as the interim president of the East Boston Artists Group, where she is committed to expanding access to the arts and fostering community through creative programming. On Motherhood in Times Like These, a solo exhibition by Kristen Freitas, June 6th through June 27th, 2026. Opening reception is Saturday, June 6th from 2 to 6 p.m. The third Thursday reception is June 18th, 6 to 9 p.m. Gallery hours are Fridays and Saturdays, 2 to 6 p.m. and by appointment. For more information, please visit atlanticworks.org. Teamsters Local 25 awards college scholarship to Annie Cruz of East Boston. Teamsters Local 25 proudly awarded 37 scholarships totaling $74,000 to the children and grandchildren of members and retirees, the largest scholarship award announcement in the union's history. This year's scholarships were made possible through the generosity and solidarity of Teamsters Local 25 members. The awards were presented during the union's May General Membership meeting in a ceremony featuring remarks from Teamsters Local 25 President Tom Mary. Among the scholarship recipients is Annie Cruz of East Boston, a recent graduate of Fenway School who will attend Salem State University this fall. Annie is the daughter of Douglas Cruz, a Teamsters Local 25 member employed by Capital Waste. Annie was presented with the first ever scholarship sponsored by the new Teamsters Local 25 Hispanic Caucus. We have the strongest membership in the country and among the most generous when it comes to supporting the children of our members, said Teamsters Local 25 President Tom Mary. For these students, the support goes far beyond financial assistance. Our union has always believed in uplifting the next generation. Our message to the 2026 scholarship recipients is simple. Your future is bright and your Teamster family will be with you every step of the way. Teamsters Local 25 also extends special thanks to the companies and organizations that sponsored scholarship awards: Feinberg, Dumont & Brennan, HILB Group, Inc., Reagan Associates, Chartered, Keshe's Law Group, Reagan Communications Group, the Teamsters Local 25 Retiree Chapter, the Teamsters Local 25 Hispanic Caucus, the Michael C. Halley Memorial, the Joseph C. Conlin Memorial, the Francis Ciccarelli Memorial, and the George Rodriguez Memorial. Since 2006, Teamsters Local 25 has awarded hundreds of thousands of dollars in scholarship funding to support the education goals of members, children, and grandchildren. The union proudly provides annual scholarships to help the next generation of leaders pursue their academic and career aspirations. 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Emerson College's Uncommon Corner 2026 season officially kicks off on Boston Common. Emerson's Uncommon Corner, presented by PNC Bank, has officially kicked off its 2026 season on Boston Common. The outdoor venue and beer garden is a partnership between Emerson College, the Office of Mayor Michelle Wu, and the Boston Parks and Recreation Department, offering food, drinks, and free public entertainment at the corner of Tremont and Boylston Streets. Emerson College is proud to welcome the Boston community back to the Uncommon Corner for another season of live entertainment, connection, and creativity on Boston Common, said Emerson President Jay Bernhardt. This partnership showcases what Emerson and the City of Boston can accomplish together, creating a shared public space where arts and culture thrive for everyone to enjoy. The venue includes the Uncommon Stage, the Harpoon Beer Garden, and a menu by El Jefe's Taqueria, bringing free live performances, local businesses, and vibrant energy to the country's oldest public park. We're thrilled to welcome back the Uncommon Corner Performance Venue and Beer Garden to one of Boston's most beloved public spaces, said Brian Sweat, Chief of Environment, Energy, and Open Space for the City of Boston. For a fourth summer, the city is proud to partner with Emerson College, as well as Harpoon Brewery and El Jefe's, to activate this corner of Boston Common, creating a vibrant gathering space that brings energy, entertainment, and community to downtown Boston throughout the season. The 5,000-square-foot performance space features entertainment and dynamic programming ranging from live music performances and WERS 88.9 FM broadcasts to family-friendly activities, children's programming, and summer salsa nights. The Uncommon Corner brings a steady stream of arts, culture, and community programming to one of the most visible parts of Boston, said John Bernstein, PNC Regional President for New England. It is designed to be for everyone, including families, which aligns with PNC's long-standing philanthropic focus on early childhood. As Boston approaches its 250th anniversary, we are proud to support spaces that can keep the city active and welcoming. The Uncommon Corner is open to all ages, 7 days a week, weather permitting. Entertainment and performance details, operating hours, and menus can be found via the Emerson College Uncommon Corner website. East Boston couple arraigned for racial assault on group dining at restaurant. An East Boston man and wife are facing numerous civil rights and assault charges after an incident in East Boston where they sprayed water and threw pieces of wood at a group dining at a restaurant next to the couple's house, Suffolk District Attorney Kevin Hayden announced. Ariel Rezo, 37, was charged in East Boston BMC Tuesday with 7 counts of assault and battery, 7 counts of civil rights violation, 7 counts of threatening to commit a crime, and 1 count of assault and battery with a dangerous weapon on a child under 14. Gregory Razzo, 39, is charged with 7 counts of assault and battery, 7 counts of civil rights violation, and 1 count of assault and battery with a dangerous weapon. Judge Deborah Delvecchio set bail at $750 and ordered the Rezos to stay away from the location of the incident and to have no contact with the victims or any restaurant patrons. The Rezos will return to court July 28th for a pretrial hearing. At about 6:45 p.m. on May 25th, Boston police responded to Tertulia's Cafe at 26 Porter Street in East Boston for a noise complaint issued by Ariel and Gregory Rezo, who live next door to the restaurant. Officers told the Rezos to contact them again if the noise persisted past 11 p.m. At around 8:30, officers returned to Tertulia's Cafe for a report of an assault in progress. They spoke with a victim who said that she and several others were gathered in the restaurant when a verbal altercation began between the Rezo couple and the party. The victim said the Rezos complained about the noise and told the victims, who are Hispanic, to get out of this country, called them racial slurs, and made threats to kill them. The Rezos then broke off a piece of the shared fence dividing the property and threw it towards the victims. One piece struck a child. Additionally, the Rezos sprayed the victims with a hose. All of the victims reported being hit by water. While interviewing the victims, officers heard Ariel Rezo admit she sprayed the group with a hose and called them racial slurs, saying, "I will kill you, I don't give up," expletive. The assault on the group was terrible alone, but the injection of such vile racial rhetoric makes this incident even more appalling. Our office will not, and our society must not, allow such behavior to go unnoticed and unpunished, Hayden said. All charged individuals are presumed innocent until and unless proven guilty beyond a reasonable doubt. Suffolk County District Attorney Kevin Hayden's office serves the communities of Boston, Chelsea, Revere, and Winthrop. Their office handles more than 20,000 cases a year. Nearly 160 assistant district attorneys practice in 9 districts and municipal courts: Suffolk Superior Court, the Massachusetts Appeals Court, the Boston and Chelsea Juvenile Courts, and the Supreme Judicial Court. BPHC encourages Mpox vaccinations in light of uptick in cases nationally and in Boston. Boston Public Health Commission, BPHC, and partners at the Massachusetts Department of Public Health are monitoring an uptick in Mpox cases in Boston and are encouraging at-risk individuals to get vaccinated. There is no widespread public health threat from Mpox at this time, but at-risk residents, including gay and bisexual men and other men who have sex with men, are encouraged to protect themselves and their communities by getting vaccinated. The Mpox vaccine is 2 doses given 28 days apart. It is extremely effective in preventing severe illness from Mpox and is the best tool to stop the spread of disease. For more information about Mpox and how to protect yourself and others, visit boston.gov/mpox. This year, BPHC and the Mayor's Office of LGBTQIA2S+ Advancement, or MOLA, are partnering together to offer MPOX vaccinations at the Pride flag raising at City Hall on June 1st, 2026 on the third floor of mezzanine from 1 to 4 p.m. Additional clinics will be hosted with city partners throughout the summer. Dates will be available at boston.gov/vaccine as they are scheduled. MPOX vaccinations are also currently available at Mass General Hospital, Boston Medical Center, and Fenway Health. Recently, numerous pharmacies in Boston have begun administering MPOX vaccines. A full list of vaccination locations is available online. Boston's diverse LGBTQIA2S+ community is part of what makes our city great, and as we prepare to celebrate Pride Month, I am proud that we are offering services to keep everyone safe and healthy. The best way individuals can protect themselves from MPOX is by getting vaccinated and avoiding physical and sexual contact with anyone who has a new rash or sores, said Dr. Basola Ajakudu, Commissioner of Public Health for the City of Boston.
1: 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Here's the forecast for the Boston and South Shore area on the Talking Information Center from the National Weather Service. For today, sunny, temperatures in the mid-80s, partly cloudy overnight. Temperatures in the mid-60s on Saturday, starting sunny. Could be a thunderstorm later in the day, temperatures near 90. The sun rose this morning at 5:08, setting at 8:18 this evening. 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
8: 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And Framingham.
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0: Hi, everyone. Today we're going to be reading the Everett Independent. This edition is from Wednesday, June 3rd, 2026. Mitooski stuns colleagues with announcement of resignation. In a stunning moment at the end of May, the May 26th City Council meeting, Councilor-at-Large Wayne Mitooski announced his retirement from the Council after 40 years in city government. Mitooski, who turned 68 last Thursday, cited recent health concerns for his decision. Mitooski noted in his brief remarks that he suffered a very serious health scare 4 years ago. "This is a point of personal privilege," said Mitooski, 2 hours and 20 minutes into the meeting. "I've enjoyed serving over 40 years on the City Council, and I'm retiring this evening. I wish everybody the best of luck. I wish the mayor, Robert Van Kampen, the best of luck. It's been a long run. I got elected at age 20. I enjoyed serving with so many nice people. I really appreciate the support I've received in this community for many years. This is just a personal decision." Former Councillor John Hanlon, who finished sixth in the Councillor-at-Large race last November and will succeed Matuski in the position. I wish him, Hanlon, the best of luck, and I wish the new mayor of Everett the best of luck. Thank you all so very much, concluded Matuski. With that dramatic farewell on live cable television, Matuski then made it official, handing his resignation letter to City Clerk Sergio Cornelio. Council President, rather, Stephanie Smith, summed up the sentiment in the chamber and across the city, stating, "That was definitely a surprise, so thank you, Mr. Matuski." Ward 6 Councilor Peter Pietrantonio immediately paid tribute to Matuski's 4 decades of service to the city of Everett. "I just want to thank Mr. Matuski for his service to this city," said Pietrantonio. "He was dedicated. He gave every ounce of his bone and his blood to this city. I was very proud to serve with you for these last 2 years, and I hate to see you go." EPS and Worcester State partnered to offer direct admission to EHS seniors. Worcester State University and the Everett Public Schools, EPS, have partnered to expand access to higher education and simplify the college admissions process for Everett High School students in good academic standing. Worcester State will offer direct admission into its undergraduate day programs to Everett High School seniors with a weighted cumulative GPA of at least 2.5. To remain eligible, Everett seniors must also complete all necessary coursework at the college preparatory level or higher by the time they graduate. EPS Superintendent William D. Hart and Worcester State President Barry Maloney made the announcement during a formal ceremony at Everett High School EHS on Thursday, May 28, 2026. School Committee Chairperson Samantha Hurley, EHS Principal Dr. John Braga, student ambassadors, guidance staff, district administrators, and faculty were on hand for the announcement of EHS's first-of-its-kind direct admission partnership. In addition to broadening access, the partnership streamlines the admissions process by waiving application fees, SAT or ACT scores, and requirements for letters of recommendation and college essays for qualifying students. The partnership is the first of its kind for Worcester State University. President Barry Maloney said the goal is to make admissions easy for students who have already proven they can do the work. Partnerships like these are vital because they send a clear message to young people in our community. Your hard work has earned you a place here, and we are invested in your success, he said. Added Superintendent Hart, most crucially, this makes a college education more accessible to a greater percentage of our students. I thank President Maloney and Worcester State leadership for joining the EPS in its efforts to expand opportunities for our graduating seniors. In this case, a university known for its major plus academic framework, which gives students the opportunity to graduate with 2 majors or a major and minor within 4 years. Worcester State Vice President for Enrollment Management Dr. Ryan Forsyth further noted the agreement reflects the university's commitment to making higher education as accessible as possible for students not only in central Massachusetts but across the entire Commonwealth. Our goal has always been to remove barriers to higher education, he said. This partnership serves to clear a path to college for Everett High School students and at the same time brings added transparency and newfound simplicity to the admissions process. The EPS Worcester State partnership will remain in effect indefinitely. Qualifying students are expected to receive their direct admission offers by November of each academic year. City to host Brazil vs. Morocco watch party at River Green Park. The City of Everett will host Everett Fan Fest, a free community watch party celebrating international soccer, on Saturday, June 13, 2026, from 4 to 8 p.m. at River Green Park. The event will feature a live broadcast of the Brazil vs. Morocco match on a 20-foot screen with full sound. Set against the backdrop of the waterfront, the festival will also feature live music, local food and beverage vendors, and community organizations. Family-friendly activities will be offered throughout the evening, and the New England Revolution will be on site with community engagement opportunities. Alcohol will be available for purchase to guests age 21 and older with valid ID. FanFest activities will begin at 4 p.m., with match kickoff scheduled for 6 p.m. Everett is a city where soccer brings people together across cultures, generations, and neighborhoods, said Mayor Robert J. Van Kampen. This event is an opportunity to celebrate that energy and create a welcoming space for residents to enjoy the exciting international match together right here in our community. Everett Fan Fest is supported through the Commonwealth Sport and Entertainment Events Fund grant program, a statewide initiative administered by the Massachusetts Office of Travel and Tourism within the Executive Office of Economic Development. Everett was one of just 17 communities selected to receive funding for World Cup-related events designed to encourage community engagement, tourism, and economic activity across Massachusetts. The city was awarded $10,000 to support event operations, entertainment, safety planning, and community engagement efforts tied to the 2026 World Cup. Residents are encouraged to bring their own chairs or blankets as seating will not be provided. To help protect the turf at Riverine Park, chairs must have flat bases with no spikes or narrow legs, and sharp-heeled shoes will not be permitted. Outside alcohol is prohibited. Additional event information, rules, and updates are available at cityofeverett.com/fan-fest. Everett High School's Dr. Cedars is STEM Teacher of the Year. Everett High School math and engineering teacher Dr. Anna Cedars has been named the 2026 Massachusetts STEM Teacher of the Year, a glowing testament to her unyielding commitment to empowering her students by exposing them to authentic learning experiences inside and outside of school. Dr. Cedars was officially recognized during the annual STEM Summit held on May 20, 2026 at UMass Lowell. Funding for the award, which was launched in 2012, is provided by the Patriots Foundation, while the Patriots Hall of Fame, presented by RTX, announced the honor on its website. We are thrilled to join state education leaders and the Patriots Foundation in congratulating Dr. Cedars on this deserved honor, said Everett Public Schools Superintendent William D. Hart. I have seen and admired the opportunities and exposure Dr. Cedars creates for our students. She is a credit to the EPS and to teachers everywhere. Through a network of relationships, Anna helps provide students with opportunities to support their learning through internships and job opportunities. She leads the STEM club at her school, competing in 1080 Education's Racing and Autonomous Vehicle Challenges, earning multiple awards, top five finishes, and even the national title. Additionally, she works with Mass Learning Project as a community lead for Project Lead the Way, leading professional development and connecting teachers to valuable resources. I see my students for who they are, Dr. Cedars said. Not every student is necessarily interested in STEM, but every student can benefit from a STEM education, and that can be made accessible by providing opportunities that personally resonate with them. Massachusetts is a global leader in innovation because of incredible STEM educators like Anna Cedars, said Governor Maura Healey. Anna's dedication, inspiration, and excellence in the classroom help students build the skills they need to shape the future. We're so excited to congratulate her on being named STEM Teacher of the Year and grateful to the Patriots Hall of Fame for presenting this award. As this year's recipient of honor, Everett will receive $5,000 in Dr. Cedars' name to be used for STEM education. She will be appointed to Governor Maura Healey's STEM Advisory Council, chaired by Lieutenant Governor Kim Driscoll. As a math and engineering teacher, Anna will bring an important voice and perspective to the STEM Advisory Committee, said Lieutenant Governor Kim Driscoll. Educators like her are preparing students with the knowledge and confidence they need to succeed in whatever path they choose, and we are thankful for her dedication. Congratulations to Anna Cedars on being named STEM Teacher of the Year, said Education Secretary Steve Zwicky. Across Massachusetts, educators like Ms. Cedars are helping students develop curiosity, confidence, and problem-solving skills that prepare them for lifelong success. I want to thank the Patriots for shining a light on these dedicated and passionate educators who are inspiring the next generation of innovators, scientists, engineers, and leaders. Everett Police Detective Dan Wall awarded highest honor for heroic actions during violent armed rampage. Detective Dan Wall of the Everett Police Department was awarded the Medal of Valor during the City Council meeting on Tuesday, May 26th, in recognition of his heroic actions during a violent and dangerous incident that unfolded across several communities in July 2025. The Medal of Valor is one of the department's highest honors and is awarded to officers who distinguish themselves through acts of extraordinary courage involving imminent danger to their own lives while protecting others. Detective Wall, a 7-year veteran of the Everett Police Department and Marine Corps veteran, was recognized before family, fellow officers, city officials, and residents during a ceremony led by Everett Police Chief Paul Strong. The incident began during the afternoon of July 31st, 2025, when multiple police departments across the region responded to reports involving a suspect driving erratically, engaging in shoplifting, and refusing to stop for police. The situation eventually entered Everett, where the suspect crashed his SUV into multiple vehicles on Lower Broadway near McDonald's before climbing onto the roof of the vehicle while waving a knife. The suspect then got back into the SUV and drove at a high rate of speed along the sidewalk before the vehicle became disabled near Encore Boston Harbor. After getting out of the SUV, the suspect attempted to force his way into several nearby vehicles while still armed with the knife. Massachusetts State Police troopers and Everett police officers surrounded the suspect and repeatedly attempted to subdue him with tasers after he swung the knife at responding officers. Despite these efforts, the suspect continued running through traffic and approached a garbage truck stopped at a red light on Route 99. According to Chief Strong, Detective Wall feared the suspect was about to seriously harm the driver when the suspect opened the driver's side door of the truck. Detective Wall discharged his weapon, striking the suspect multiple times. Despite being shot, the suspect was still able to climb into the truck and struggle with the driver inside the cab. Seeing this, Detective Wall immediately and without any regard for his own safety and without hesitation jumped up into the cab of the truck and was able to pull the driver to safety, Chief Strong said during the ceremony. The suspect then drove the garbage truck approximately a half mile before crashing on the Alford Street Bridge, where officers took him into custody. Chief Strong noted that Detective Wall also applied a tourniquet to the suspect's leg to stop severe bleeding following the arrest. Chief Strong spoke not only about Detective Wall's bravery during the incident, but also about his character afterward, recalling that one of the first questions Wall asked following the ordeal was about the condition of both the victim and the suspect. "That describes exactly the kind of person you are," Chief Strong said. "Compassionate, thoughtful, kind-hearted, and caring." During the ceremony, Chief Strong recognized Encore Boston Harbor's Security and Investigations team with the award recognition for the assistance they provided following the incident. Encore staff worked closely with investigators and provided extensive surveillance footage that helped Everett police track the suspect's movements, establish the timeline of events, and support the ongoing prosecution of the case. Mayor Robert J. Van Kampen praised Detective Wall's actions and the professionalism of the Everett Police Department. "Chief Strong knows that I consistently say with great pride that we have the best trained, best equipped police department in all of Massachusetts," Mayor Van Kampen said. "Detective Wall's act of heroism on the day in question is really just one example, a pretty big example, but one example of what our officers do every single day. This is a big deal." Mayor Van Kampen also reflected on the significance of the Medal of Valor itself. "The honor is reserved for those who demonstrate extraordinary bravery in the face of danger," Mayor Van Kampen said. "It reflects not only decisive action, but also a deep commitment in protecting others, even at great personal risk. Detective Wall exemplifies everything this award stands for." The City of Everett congratulates Detective Dan Wall on this well-deserved recognition and thanks him for his continued service to the community. City of Everett honors fallen heroes at annual Memorial Day ceremony. On Monday, May 25th, the City of Everett held its annual Memorial Day ceremony at Glenwood Cemetery, bringing together veterans, families, elected officials, and community members to honor and remember the men and women who gave their lives in service to the United States. Despite steady rain throughout the morning, attendees gathered in solemn remembrance, reflecting Everett's enduring commitment to honoring those who made the ultimate sacrifice. The ceremony was led by Director of Veterans Services, Erica Corbelli, who delivered the welcome remarks, introductions, and reading of the official proclamations. "While freedom is often spoken about in grand terms, today reminds us that freedom has always come at a human cost," said Director Corbelli. "Behind every flag placed at a grave is a story, a son, a daughter, a husband, a wife, a friend, a neighbor, someone who was deeply loved and whose absence was deeply felt." Bishop Robert G. Brown offered the invocation and benediction while Veterans Agent Jerry Miranda led the Pledge of Allegiance. School committee member and U.S. Air Force veteran Millie Cardello conducted the roll call of honor, and the state representative, Joseph McGonigal, delivered remarks recognizing the significance of Memorial Day. Everett Police Sergeant John Cristiano, a Lieutenant Colonel in the U.S. Army National Guard, delivered the keynote address. Mayor Robert Van Kampen addressed attendees with remarks reflecting on the meaning of Memorial Day and the responsibility shared by all Americans to honor the legacy of those who served. From the flags placed throughout our cemeteries to ceremonies like this, and to the veterans, families, students, and community members gathered here today, we ensure that those we lost will never become just a passing memory. Mayor Van Kampen said, "May we do more than look back with pride. Let us look forward with purpose. Let us recommit ourselves to the values for which these heroes gave everything, unity over division, service over self-interest, and hope over fear." Mayor Van Kampen and Director Corbelli also recognized Gold Star families, as well as veterans whose service and sacrifices continue long after their time in uniform. Though the ceremony took place under rainy skies, the weather did little to deter the community from gathering in tribute and remembrance. Following the program, attendees shared coffee and donuts as residents continued conversations and reflections together. The City of Everett thanks all who helped organize, participate in, and attend this year's Memorial Day ceremony and remains committed to preserving the memory and legacy of the nation's fallen heroes. The EHS Roundup. Kayshawn Evillard is the D2 state champ in the 400-meter dash. Everett High track star Kayshawn Evillard won the Division II state championship in the 400-meter dash with a time of 49.38 this past Sunday afternoon at Bridgewater State University. The D2 state title was the crowning achievement of a superlative performance by Kayshawn over the weekend. On Friday, he brought home a second-place medal in the 200 dash, racing to a new EHS school record of 22.04 that broke his own mark of 22.64. That was just 0.06 behind the first-place finisher. Then, on Sunday evening, Kayshawn ran a leg of the Tide's 4x100 relay team that earned a seventh-place medal with a clocking of 44.24. Evillard qualified in both the 200 and 400 for the MIAA Meet of Champions, which will be held later this week at Merrimack College. Teammate Curvins Joseph also turned in a superb weekend at the D2 meet. Curvins brought home an eighth-place medal in the 200 dash with his time of 23.33. Curvins ranks at the second fastest boy in the 200 in the EHS record books behind Evillard, and was a member of the 7th-place 4x100 relay team, along with teammates Sandish Pun and Saman Silva. Curvins also competed in the 100 dash and finished 15th with a sprint of 11.43. Another highlight of the meet for the Tide boys was the performance of the 4x800 relay quartet of Lucas Nunez, Carlos Pagan Lindeo, Christopher Portillo Cruz, and Jeremy Whitlow, who broke their own school record, running a time of 9:11. Altogether, Coach Jehus Samia's Crimson Tide boys squad tallied 21 points, which was good for 15th place in the D2 team standings. On the girls' side, the quartet of Emily DeJesus, Marissa Cadet, Zoe Messiah, and Sinead Riley brought home a 7th-place medal with a time of 52.12 that broke the previous EHS school mark of 52.12 that had stood since 2015. Riley also competed individually in the 100, finishing in 13th place with a dash of 13.32. EHS flag football awaits playoff status. The Everett High girls flag football team split its final two contests of the regular season last week at Bertram Field in Salem, defeating Kipp Academy 36-6 but falling to Triton 22-8. The split leaves the Crimson Tide with a 6-10 record in its inaugural season, a record that placed the Crimson Tide in 12th place in the 20-team Northeast Division. Coach Dwayne Sigsbury and his squad were awaiting confirmation of their playoff status and first-round opponent as the Independent was going to press. MSO Youth Public Safety Academy registration now open. Registration for the 2026 Youth Public Safety Academy, YPSA, will open on Monday, June 1st, 2026 at 9 a.m., Middlesex Sheriff Peter J. Katusian announced today. YPSA is open to children ages 8 to 12 living in any of Middlesex County's 54 cities and towns. Individuals aged 13 to 15 may register as a counselor in training. "I'm so excited to once again offer this exceptional and low-cost summer program," said Sheriff Katusian. Generations of Middlesex County youth have enjoyed the opportunity to learn directly from the public safety professionals that serve their communities every day. Hosted at the Middlesex Sheriff's Office, MSO Training Academy in Chelmsford, the program consists of 5 one-week sessions where youngsters engage in hands-on activities alongside YPSA staff and area first responders. The academy includes focuses on public safety lessons, teamwork, and leadership. Registration is $125 per child for each week and includes transportation to and from designated bus stops, daily breakfast, lunch, and snacks, as well as graduation ceremony each Friday. Cadets from Billerica and Chelmsford must be dropped off and picked up at the MSO Training Academy. Registration will close Monday, June 15th at noon. As a result, the Sheriff's Office encourages interested families to register early to secure their spots. This year, the MSO is utilizing a new online system designed to streamline registration. In order to complete the process, families will need to set up accounts and payment will be required at the time of registration. Those applying for a limited number of scholarships may also do so as part of registration. 2026 YPSA bus stops will be in the following communities for the designated weeks. Participants are not required to reside in communities with a designated bus stop, but they will be picked up and dropped off at these locations. July 6th through 10th, Chelmsford, Lowell, Tewksbury, and Wilmington. 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Connolly Center Book Group. Connolly Center. 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Discuss Allison Richmond's The Missing Page. 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Parlin Children's, Lego Club, Parlin Children's Room, Monday, June 8th from 3 to 5 p.m. Come to the Children's Room after school on Mondays for some free building Lego fun. 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Children under 6 years old must be accompanied by an adult. No registration required. Storytime and sing-along with Karen, Parlin Children's Room, Wednesday, June 10th at 11 a.m. Join us for a fun-filled morning of singing and storytelling with Karen. 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Discover the wonderful things our butterflies, bees, and hummingbirds do to help our planet thrive. Check out our very own butterfly display in the children's room while you're here, appropriate for ages 4 and up. Summer Reading Kickoff Party, Saturday, June 13th, 11 to 1. 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In recognition of the 250th anniversary of the American Revolution, this year's Summer Reading Challenge will incorporate patriotic-themed reading challenges. Don't miss this fun for the whole family event. Origami Club, Parlin Children's Room, Saturday, June 13th at 12 p.m. Learn how to fold paper animals of all kinds. Open to all ages and abilities. 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We provide the space and the materials to let your vision take shape. What will you create? News in brief. The Everett Public Libraries announce Summer Reading Challenge kickoff party. The Everett Public Libraries are excited to invite the community to the official kickoff of their 2026 Summer Reading Challenge on Saturday, June 13th from 11 a.m. to 1 p.m. This year's celebration will feature a special theme honoring the 250th anniversary of the United States of America, bringing a festive, patriotic spirit to this beloved annual tradition. Children, teens, and adults are all encouraged to attend and take part in a fun-filled afternoon designed to inspire a love of reading throughout the summer and beyond. The kickoff party will include food and refreshments, games and activities for all, music and entertainment. News in brief. The Everett Public Libraries announce Summer Reading Challenge kickoff party. The Everett Public Libraries are excited to invite the community to the official kickoff of their 2026 Summer Reading Challenge on Saturday, June 13th from 11 a.m. to 1 p.m. This year's celebration will feature a special theme honoring the 250th anniversary of the United States of America, bringing a festive, patriotic spirit to this beloved

0: The kickoff party will include food and refreshments, games and activities for all, music and entertainment, information about the Summer Reading Challenge, and how to participate.
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14: Good morning. This is Pamela Ann Peters reading the Lynn Daily Item, and today's edition is Friday, May 29th, 2026. Marblehead, shifting to town issued trash bins. New trash and recycling carts will begin arriving at homes across town next week as the town prepares for July 1 transition to automated curbside collection, a change that will affect nearly every household, regardless of how residents vote on the June 9th trash override. Starting July 1, trash and recycling will only be collected from town-issued carts under a new contract that replaces Marblehead's current collection model with automated trucks equipped with mechanical lifting arms. Approximately 16,000 trash and recycling carts are expected to be distributed to homes and eligible businesses before July 1. Each property will receive a 65-gallon trash cart and a 95-gallon recycling cart. The carts are assigned to the property, not the resident, and remain town property under regulations adopted by the Board of Health in April. Board of Health member Tom McMahon said officials intentionally pushed to get the carts delivered weeks before the new system takes effect. That's something I was really pushing for, McMahon said. The transition to a new collection system is separate from question 4 in the June 9th ballot, which asks voters whether to approve a $2.3 million override to fund curbside trash and recycling through the town budget. If approved, curbside collection would continue to be funded through property taxes. If rejected, the town would automatically move to a subscription-based model. If the override vote does not pass, by default we move to a subscription model, McMahon said. Under that model, households would automatically be enrolled at an estimated cost of $290 annually.

0: unless they opt out. Everyone would be automatically opted into this, McMahon said. The override stems from a decision by town officials to remove the cost of curbside trash and recycling collection from the operating budget. Question 4, ask voters whether to restore that funding through a dedicated $2.3 million override. If approved, the cost of curbside collection would be spread across the town's tax base, meaning homeowners would pay according to their property values. If rejected, the town would move to a subscription model, in which participating households would pay the same annual fee, regardless of home value. McMahon has also criticized the town's handling of trash funding, arguing that a previous override approved decades ago for trash and recycling should have remained dedicated to that purpose. One thing that I think is infuriating is that we've had a trash override in the past, McMahon said. That money should be forever earmarked for trash. Regardless of the outcome, the new carts and automated collection system will take effect on July 1. One of the biggest changes residents will notice is that all trash and recycling must fit inside the carts with the lids fully closed. Cardboard boxes, bags, and other items left outside the containers will not be collected. And one thing to remember, everything collected has to be in barrels with the next contract, McMahon said. So Amazon boxes and such need to be broken down, not left on the sides. Board of Health regulations state that trash or recycling left outside the carts may not be collected and could result in fines. McMahon said the larger containers could also support a future move to every other week recycling collection if the town seeks additional savings when the current contract expires. The transition is expected to pose challenges in Marblehead's historic district, where narrow lots and limited storage space leave little room for large containers. McMahon clarified that the option to downsize carts applies only to residents in the downtown and historic district areas. The choice to move down from a 95-gallon recycling and 65-gallon trash to the 65-gallon recycling and 35-gallon trash is for the downtown and historic district areas only, he said. The town purchased 180 sets of smaller carts for residents who can demonstrate a need for them. Requests are being reviewed by the health department on a case-by-case basis. Outside the historic district, residents will begin with the standard-sized carts. There's no six-week trial for them, McMahon said. They get what they get. The town has also fielded questions about what residents should do with their current trash barrels once the new carts arrive. They're yours. They're your property, McMahon said. Residents may keep, recycle, or repurpose their existing barrels. He added that plenty of construction companies would likely be happy to use and repurpose them. Property owners who do not wish to participate in municipal collection may opt out by certifying they have made alternative arrangements through a private hauler, the transfer station, or another approved method. Seasonal participation is not allowed. With deliveries beginning next week and the implementation date approaching, McMahon said the focus now should be on helping residents prepare. While acknowledging the adjustment may be difficult, particularly in the downtown area, he said he believes residents will adapt quickly. This was not the ideal solution. It will be difficult to adapt to, but we'll get through it. And come fall, you won't even remember it being an issue, McMahon said. Saugus takes the lead on e-bike regulations. After a vote at town meeting that was in favor of creating laws for e-bike safety, the Saugus Police Department has released a PSA in preparation for the influx of e-bikes, bikes, scooters, and mopeds that will be on the roads as summer starts. The town has continued to push for e-bike safety, hosting a forum on the topic, and looking to stay ahead of the curve. Sergeant Paul Arnold kicked off the Summer for Safety PSA, noting that the department wanted to ensure everyone understood the current laws in effect when riding. Anyone 16 or under who rides on a bicycle, e-bike, or electric scooter on a public way is mandated to wear a helmet. This includes the passengers, he said. Arnold continued that the bike may not go past 20 miles per hour without pedal assistance. It may legally be considered a moped, motorized scooter, or even a motorcycle, depending on the top speed, he said, regarding bikes without pedal assistance, and parents should make sure their children's bikes haven't been altered. For vehicles that fall into those categories, Massachusetts law requires that the operator be at least 16, have a learner's permit or driver's license, and in most cases, have the vehicle registered and insured. We also want to remind everyone that e-bike, motorized scooters, and mopeds are not allowed to be ridden on sidewalks especially in busy areas like Cliftondale Square and Saugus Center, where families and pedestrians are walking, Arnold said. Violations include riding against the flow of traffic, running red lights or stop signs, failing to yield to pedestrians, riding with the front wheel off the ground, or operating altered vehicles that are not street legal. Bikes, e-bikes, and electric scooters are allowed on the rail trail as long as they do not go faster than 15 miles per hour, as long as they yield to non-motorized trail users such as runners, pedestrians, and joggers, he said. Arnold noted that continued violations, such as a second offense, could result in a vehicle being impounded for up to 14 days. We don't want to just keep you safe. We want to keep everybody safe, he said. This PSA follows Article 33, which was overwhelmingly supported at town meeting, which would put laws in place for e-bike safety. The article would amend the town's bylaws and include updated fines, enforcement, and safety regulations for riders. While the article passed at town meeting, it now goes to the Attorney General, as any amendment to a town bylaw or zoning bylaw must be reviewed by the AG. The state is currently working on laws and regulations for e-bikes under Bill S.3077, an act to enhance the safe use of micromobility devices. The bill, from Governor Mara Healey, was referred to the Committee on Transportation on May 4, and a hearing was held on Thursday with the Joint Committee on Transportation. As we know, mopeds, scooters, and e-bikes are really part of everyday life most of us are seeing in Massachusetts, whether you live in a suburb, a rural community, or an urban center. They are everywhere, Lieutenant Governor Kim Driscoll said. She continued that micromobility has its benefits, but they aren't always used correctly or safely. Knowing that we've had some serious high-speed crashes involving youth riders, we really felt like something needed to be done. And again, building on the good work of the Special Commission on Micromobility, she said. The bill would help bring safety to riding e-bikes and other electric micromobility vehicles. One speaker at the meeting was Chief John LaTelassure of the Beverly Police Department, who represented Massachusetts Chief of Police. We have a huge education problem with riders. We have a huge education problem with the public, LaTelassure said, then noting that these were just the first steps to figuring out the plan for micromobility, like fines, statutes, and other regulations. He also said it was a countrywide problem. Two doctors, Dr. Ari Cohen and Dr. Cornelia Griggs, also approached the committee to discuss their experience with e-bikes, with Cohen, who is chief of pediatric emergency medicine at Mass General Hospital, knowing that he is a rider and has seen an influx of serious injuries. In the past week alone, three pediatric patients were admitted to Mass General Hospital, including a 14-year-old who's in the pediatric intensive care unit due to severe injuries, he said. Four sentenced in Lynn drug conspiracy. Four men from Lynn have been sentenced to prison for their involvement in manufacturing counterfeit oxycodone, Adderall, and Xanax pills and distributing them across the country through the darknet marketplaces, as well as the U.S. Postal Service. Daniel John Blaney has been sentenced to 18 years and 4 months in prison, while Kenneth Emmanuel Laura has been sentenced to 15 years in prison. Both David Robert Cable Jr. and Javier Alexander Bermudez are now facing 12-year sentences as well. There were no records found in Essex County of the men's criminal history. The Office of the United States Attorney for the Eastern District of Virginia led the prosecution and has deemed this a massive conspiracy that led to over a dozen fatal overdoses. Court documents show that from 2022 to 2025, the men used industrial pill presses to manufacture the counterfeit drugs, which contained different substances, including fentanyl and N-pyrrolidino, atonitazine, pyro, which is around 20 to 40 times stronger than fentanyl, in the oxycodone pills, and methamphetamines in the counterfeit Adderall pills. The Xanax pills had a synthetic benzodiazepine called bromazolone. There are at least 9,000 sales of pills, and the men received payment in the form of cryptocurrency from customers. Investigators found over 39 kilograms of controlled substances when they arrested Laura in New York on June 4, 2025. Later, on June 17, 2025, law enforcement searched a storage unit belonging to Bermudez and Blaney and found over 33 grams of crystal methamphetamine as well as 5 industrial pill presses and pill press attachments that are used to imprint counterfeit pharmaceutical brandings onto pills. They also found 41 kilograms of binding material and manufacturing paraphernalia. Blaney has tried to flee to both Canada and Thailand, but was ultimately taken into federal custody. The case was investigated by both the FBI Washington Field Office and the U.S. Postal Inspection Service's New York Division, as well as the New York City Police Department, Drug Enforcement Administration, DEA, U.S. Customs and Border Protection, and Homeland Security Investigations. The FBI Boston Field Office, DEA New England Division, and the Office of the United States Attorney General for the District of Massachusetts also assisted in the investigation, as did the Justice Department's Office of International Affairs in Blaney's return, specifically. Swampscott speaks for the trees. Concerns about falling branches, aging trees, and maintaining a healthy shade canopy dominated discussions on Thursday afternoon during the town's public shade tree hearing, where officials reviewed 40 trees across town for possible removal or maintenance. Public tree hearings are a process required under Massachusetts general laws before public shade trees can be removed. Residents must file a formal request with the town, including their name, address, the tree's location, and the reason for its removal. Members of the public are allowed to voice support or opposition during the hearing, while the town's tree warden ultimately determines whether a tree meets the qualifications for a justified removal. The hearing was led by DPW Director and Tree Warden Gino Cresta, alongside Assistant Tree Warden Steve Kent and members of the town's Tree Committee. Cresta began the meeting by emphasizing the criteria for removal, which is guided by Swampscott's bylaws. "The misconception is just because there's a notice on the tree doesn't mean the tree is coming down," Cresta said. "If one or more persons oppose the removal of a shade tree, and the shade tree is not deemed an immediate risk, then the tree will stand." One of the afternoon's most extensive discussions centered around a large silver maple tree on Hardy Road, measuring 50 inches diameter at the breast height. Residents of the tree attended the meeting and said the tree had become dangerous due to repeatedly falling branches and its proximity to homes and utility wires. Robert Doucette, who lives on the trees, said large limbs measuring up to 10 inches have been falling from the trees for years, especially during strong winds or rainstorms. His wife, Tara Doucette, said she called into the meeting because this issue was so important to her and that she was especially worried about children playing on the street who could be in danger from falling limbs. "We love that tree. We love it dearly," Tara said, "but it's time for that tree to go." Another resident, Evan Katz, agreed that he would be sad to see the tree go, but ultimately the damage to the branches of the behemoth tree could cause were too risky. "You know, you read all the time of where to locate trees near property," Kat said. "If you were building a house, you would never plant a tree and put it there. The tree is probably an example of one where catastrophic damage is probably not that far away." Cresta acknowledged those residents' fears, but said the tree did not appear to show major signs of disease or structural failure, and wondered if any pruning or cutting from the DPW could assuage some of the residents' concerns. "We obviously never want to see anybody get hurt," he said, noting the recent fatal accident involving a fallen tree at a school playground in Melrose. Rather than making an immediate decision on Thursday, several tree committee members said they would prefer an additional evaluation before recommending the removal of a significant mature tree. Committee member Suzanne Hale suggested the town bring in an independent arborist to review the tree, and officials agreed the best course of action was to get an arborist to the street within the next week, in addition to some branch maintenance from the DPW. The Hardy Road discussion was one of several during the two-hour hearing, in which residents raised concerns about branches falling near homes, sidewalks, and utility wires. At another property, a resident described repeated problems with roots from a town tree interfering with sewer lines and lifting sections of the sidewalk. Other residents asked officials to inspect aging ornamental cherry trees after large limbs fell during recent storms. Kent and Cresta repeatedly explained that healthy trees are often maintained through pruning and monitoring rather than immediate removal, especially when there is disagreement among neighbors and other residents. Discussions focused on balancing those concerns with preserving mature trees and maintaining the town's canopy coverage, which tree committee members have said provides multiple environmental and neighborhood benefits. As a committee, we try to preserve those whenever humanly possible, Hale said. The preservation of older trees is a significant priority for the tree committee. At the end of the hearing, officials reviewed the overall results of the afternoon's discussions. 40 trees were considered for removal during the session. Tree committee member Brian Drummond capped off the meeting with a tally of 13 trees ultimately recommended for removal, mostly due to declining tree health, while the remaining 27 trees were expected to remain standing, pending additional pruning, monitoring, or future review hearings. Governor Healey slams DHS move to restrict international flights to blue states. Massachusetts Governor Maura Healey on Thursday slammed plans by the U.S. Department of Homeland Security to halt the processing of international flights at airports in so-called sanctuary cities, potentially impacting Boston Logan International Airport. A quarter of the travelers into Logan Airport are foreign, the Democratic governor said during a news conference at the State House. This is a major hit to any state's economy, and Massachusetts is not a sanctuary state. I don't know how many times I need to say this. U.S. Homeland Security Secretary Mark Wayne Mullen told Fox News on Tuesday that his agency is currently drawing up plans for such a move, but is not initiating it yet. His comments came in response to protests at an immigration detention center in Newark, New Jersey, during the Memorial Day weekend, Time reported. Speaking to reporters on Thursday, Healey dismissed Mullen's comments as a lot of just posturing and bluster. Any such move by Mullen's office could be debilitating for Boston, which is expecting an influx of tens of thousands of foreign visitors for the World Cup matches in Foxborough that start next month. The other part of that statement by Mullen was he was going to take Customs and Border Protection agents out of our airports for drugs you see, for people you see walking around, you know, with dogs, sniffing for drugs, looking for guns, you know, apprehending violent fugitives that may be on the run, Healey said. Mullen met earlier this month with travel and airline industry executives and said he was considering pulling back Customs and Border Protection staffing at airports in sanctuary cities, according to Municipal News reports. How is that, Director Mullen, making us more safe? It isn't. And that's why, forgive me, but no, it's dumb, Healey said. Healey's remarks on Thursday came as her administration released guidance for schools, child care worker providers, higher education campuses, healthcare facilities, and places of worship regarding interactions with federal immigration agents. The guidance was based on the executive order that Healey signed earlier this year. She made the announcement flanked by faith leaders, lawmakers, and immigration advocates. Mullen's comments brought swift condemnation from Boston Mayor Michelle Wu, who dismissed it as one thing after another of trying to jam through a political theater and a harmful, destructive agenda. Fun Run unites 450 students, raises $31,500. An approximate 450 Brown School students from pre-K to third grade in Marlboro Head, dressed in a rainbow of colors, raised more than $31,500 during the school's community's 10th annual Fun Run. Touting team colors and sporting tie-dye shirts, students celebrated fitness and school spirit. Principal Mary Maxfield, accompanied by school mascot Hoppy the Frog, warmed up students. We are amazed by the incredible support that you and your families have given to the Fun Run and our school community. Together, our school community has raised more than $31,500, Maxfield said. You collected donations from 22 different states and countries across the world, including from our Canadian neighbors and countries as far as Uruguay. The love for our school community is worldwide. Donations will be used to fund the Brown School PTO. Funds raise and enrich the student experience by supporting the outdoor garden, teaching programs, children's book the author visits, as well as events like STEAM Fair, Book Fair, Monster Mash, and Holiday Shop. The PTO also funds and organizes teacher appreciation efforts. The Fun Run has raised more than $250,000 for the Brown School community and celebrates its 10th anniversary this year. The event was supported by local sponsors, JCC of the North Shore, Mud Puddle Toys, Pint Size and Up, YMC of the North Shore, and Yoga Loft. Linfield meets its match. Despite holding a 2-0 lead Thursday, Linfield's baseball team reached the end of the road. The number 28 Pioneers were upset by the number 37 Stoneham 9-3 in a Division III state tournament. Not our best effort at all, said Linfield coach John O'Brien. We imploded for one inning, and I'd say we left 10 or 12 guys on base. Linfield checked out with a 10-11 record. And in track and field, just 2 days after being named most valuable player of the Lynn City meet, Lynn Classical's Bianca Kristelin was back in action Thursday. During a Division III state meet at Merrimack College, she finished 28th, 1:14.09 in the 400-meter hurdles. Al Wilson knows the art of the pivot. Al Wilson, founder and CEO of Lynn-based nonprofit Beyond Walls, took the stage at LaSalle University's 2026 graduate commencement ceremony, sharing his experiences and encouraging graduates to embrace community, creativity, and the art of the pivot. Wilson spoke to 190 graduates who were receiving 18 different degrees at LaSalle's Newton campus on Friday, May 15th. Part of the pivot is not reactionary. It's thinking through where you want to go and who you want to be with and positively impact your journey, Wilson said. Wilson said the graduating students had done this and already taken that creativity to try and figure out what they wanted, something more, and they pursued that. In preparation for his speech, Wilson met with LaSalle graduates to hear about the often tremendous and very challenging paths they'd taken and to ground his remarks in their real experiences. Life is a series of pivots, Wilson said. They made a really amazing one to begin their degrees and the trials that they've been through to do that, the hard work they've been through. LaSalle University President Eric Turner said, Al Wilson's commencement address was received incredibly well by our university committee. His message about creativity, hard work, collaboration, and a willingness to pivot during one's career struck exactly the right chord for this moment. Wilson said LaSalle's graduate populations reminded him of Lynn, noting that both communities are very diverse, with many immigrants and people whose paths to higher education haven't been straightforward. In recognition of his work, along with the work of the artists and collective efforts of Beyond Walls, Wilson was awarded an honorary Doctor of Humane Letters degree by LaSalle University. I think, based on the body of work that the team's done and the communities we've touched and served, I think many of the graduates were aware of the work. So were the trustees. So I think it was a pretty informed graduating class, Wilson said. Wilson has previously served as a keynote speaker for North Shore Community College in 2018. He said one of his pivots was a shift from media and tech career to leading Beyond Walls, a move into community-focused art and design work. Beyond Walls is a nonprofit with the mission of activating public spaces to strengthen the communities. We headquartered it here in Lynn, and we've served Lynn and many other gateway cities, former industrial cities of the Commonwealth, and beyond, Wilson said. Wilson currently lives in Marblehead, where he channels the same community-minded approach he's brought to Lynn, working with local soccer clubs and bringing the same passion for communities as he does at Beyond Walls. And from The Nation, Justice Department opens investigation on columnists who accused Trump of assault. The Justice Department has opened an investigation into whether E. Jean Carroll, the longtime advice columnist who has said Donald Trump sexually assaulted her in a New York department store 30 years ago, lied during the course of civil litigation against the Republican president, according to a person familiar with the matter. The person who confirmed the existence of the investigation was not authorized to publicly discuss any ongoing inquiry and spoke on the condition of anonymity. The perjury investigation is being led by the Federal Prosecutor's Office in Chicago, and Acting Attorney General Todd Blanche has had no involvement because of his prior work as Trump's personal attorney, the person said. Lawyers for Carroll did not immediately respond to requests for comment from the Associated Press on Thursday. It's the latest in a series of investigations the Trump administration and Justice Department has opened into perceived adversaries of the president. The actions, including securing an indictment last month against former FBI Director James Comey, have raised alarm from Democrats and former officials that an institution meant to make prosecutorial decisions independent of the White House is being weaponized. Thank you for joining me for this edition of the Lynn Daily Item.
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2: Here's the forecast for the Boston and South Shore area on the Talking Information Center from the National Weather Service. For today, sunny, temperatures in the mid-80s, partly cloudy overnight. Temperatures in the mid-60s on Saturday, starting sunny. Could be a thunderstorm later in the day. Temperatures near 90. The sun rose this morning at 5:08, setting at 8:18 this evening. Stay tuned for more heading your way next on the Talking Information Center.
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16: Good morning. This is the BBC World News for Friday, June 5th, 2026, read by Steve Hoff. The top headline today involves Ukraine. Ukraine strikes cargo ships and admits Romania drone blast as Putin prepares for key speech. Ukraine says it has struck five ships carrying illegal cargo in the Sea of Azov and in coastal waters of Russian-occupied territories. The Ukrainian Drone Forces commander said the vessels were involved in stealing, quote-unquote, Ukrainian grain as well as transferring military cargo and fuel. The strikes come as Russian President Vladimir Putin prepares to speak at a major economic event in St. Petersburg. A day after Ukraine's President Zelensky offered face-to-face talks with the Russian leader on ending the war. Meanwhile, Ukraine has confirmed one of its naval drones exploded off Romania's coast on Friday. No injuries were reported in that blast. It is unclear if the strikes on cargo ships claimed by Kyiv are linked to the deaths of five Abjadzani's, whom the country's foreign ministry said were killed in drone attacks on ships in the sea. Abjadzani's foreign ministry said in a statement on Friday that two cargo ships, the Natra and the Zircon, were attacked by drones overnight in the Taganrog Bay in the Sea of Azov. It did not specify who was behind the attacks and noted that the ships do not belong to Abjadzani. Russia has blamed Ukraine for the attacks. There was no immediate response from Kyiv. Earlier, Ukraine's drone commander announced that five, quote, illegally loitering vessels had been struck overnight in the ports of Mariupol, Berdyansk, and in the coastal waters of what Ukraine calls, quote, temporarily occupied territories, part of the country that Russia currently controls. He said the names of the five ships, which included cargo vessels and tankers, were painted over and their radars were turned off with the aim of quietly stealing Ukrainian grain as well as transferring military cargo and fuel. The commander did not mention any deaths. In Ukraine, at least 13 people had been killed and more than 70 others had been injured in the past day, according to local officials. Among them are four people who died after a Russian drone struck a dairy factory outside the Ukrainian capital, Kyiv, according to the regional head. Deaths and injuries from Russian strikes were also reported in Kherson, Kharkiv, Sumy, Zaporizhia, Chernihiv, and Dnipro regions. Ukrainian President Zelensky said food warehouses, a postal building, and a school were among the other facilities that were hit. On Thursday, he called for a face-to-face meeting between himself and Vladimir Putin in a renewed bid to end the war. In an open letter to the Russian president, Zelensky said it would be, quote, wrong to simply wait until the war in Europe became the focus of the U.S.'s attention once more, adding peace could only come, quote, through direct engagement between Ukraine and Russia. He also called for a full ceasefire for the duration of the proposed negotiations, something Putin ruled out earlier on Thursday. The Kremlin confirmed it had received the letter. Spokesperson Dmitry Peskov told Russia state newspaper that it was likely Putin would comment on it on Friday. The European Union, France, and the U.S. are among those who have backed Zelensky's call for a meeting. Quote, I think it would be great if they met. They should get it done, U.S. President Donald Trump told reporters on Thursday. I want each of them to make certain compromises, and I think they're going to do it. Speaking to foreign journalists in St. Petersburg on Thursday, without apparently having seen the contents of the letter, Putin said he was, quote, certainly prepared and willing to reach an agreement with Ukraine, but said compromises needed to be made. He appeared to immediately cast doubt on whether a meeting or a deal could ever take place. Whether Mr. Zelensky is a legitimate representative of Ukraine, this is a question for the lawyers for a legal analysis, he said. A repetition of the Russian line that there had been no presidential election since Zelensky's term expired in May of 2024. However, elections have been suspended in Ukraine since martial law was declared after Russia's invasion. Putin's long-standing position has been that Ukraine should withdraw from the four regions largely occupied by Russia, the Donetsk, Luhansk, Kherson, and Zaporizhia, and give up any efforts to join NATO. Ukraine has ruled out ceding territory, saying it would embolden Russia to invade again, as it had in 2022 when it launched its full-scale war 8 years after illegally annexing Crimea. Ceasefire negotiations have stalled in recent months, and previous peace talks in Geneva, Abu Dhabi, and Istanbul have failed. Also on Friday, a sea drone exploded in the Romanian Black Sea port of Constanța. The country's defense ministry said the drone had self-detonated near an oil terminal without causing any casualties, although the authorities have said it caused considerable damage to a ship and warehouses. The next headline under the news category involves the UK. Andrew was subletting Royal Lodge Cottages, watchdog reveals. Andrew Mountbatten Windsor received an undisclosed rental income from subletting three cottages on the Royal Lodge estates that he leased from the Crown Estates, the public spending watchdog has revealed. The National Audit Office report also reveals that the King pays the rent for accommodation in royal palaces for Mountbatten Windsor's daughters, Princess Eugenie and Beatrice, who are not working royals. It is the first report into royal residences in 20 years and shows Mountbatten Windsor and his family and staff had 12 properties owned by the Crown Estate or the royal household. A Buckingham Palace spokesperson said the report was, quote, in line with the royal household's commitment to transparency. Mountbatten Windsor had paid £7.5 million English pounds for repairs when he took on the lease for Royal Lodge, and that meant that he did not have to pay a monthly rent. The watchdog report into the royal residences show that Princess Eugenie has a property in Kensington Palace and Princess Beatrice in St. James Palace. They do not pay any rent for this central London accommodation. Instead, it is paid by the privy purse, quote unquote, which is the monarch's personal money, to the royal household. Both of the palaces are maintained by public funding through the sovereign grant. Norman Baker, former Home Office minister and critic of royal finances, said it was, quote, outrageous to subsidize luxury accommodations in this way and that the public was being taken for a ride. He said such arrangements should no longer be sustainable and that deference is wearing thin indeed. A palace source said that the rent paid on these properties for non-working royals would cover any publicly funded expenditure, so there would be no extra cost to the taxpayer. The report does not specify how much rent is paid on the princess's palace properties, but the level is meant to be 60% of the open market rate. Although there is no suggestion of anything unlawful, the optics of such an arrangement are likely to be uncomfortable for the palace, which has indicated such deals remain under review. Next, world's first vaccine designed by artificial intelligence. Artificial intelligence has been used to develop a, quote, fundamentally new type of vaccine that could protect against large swaths of viruses and prevent pandemic, says researchers. The team at the University of Cambridge say it is the first time a vaccine's key component has been designed entirely by AI and then trialed in people. The vaccine was engineered to work on all coronaviruses, which would include all COVID variants, as well as viruses that currently infect animals, yet have the potential to start the next pandemic. The work is still in its early stages, but the team is already developing separate vaccines that could tackle flu and Ebola. Vaccines teach our bodies how to spot an infection to increase our chances of fighting it off. But some viruses are adept at changing their appearances or mutating, so vaccines can quickly go out of date. It's why the COVID and winter flu vaccines need to be regularly updated. We're always behind, said Professor Jonathan Heaney from the University of Cambridge, adding, what we're trying to do is get ahead of the curve, and so far ahead that they could protect against new outbreaks or pandemics. Normally, vaccines are designed using current strains of a virus. The Cambridge researchers took known genetic codes, the instruction manuals of life, from a range of coronaviruses that had been recorded by surveillance programs hunting for potential viral threats. These genetic codes were then analyzed by artificial intelligence and then designed a super antigen, quote unquote, that could train the immune system in such a way to give it protection against the whole family of viruses, even if they mutated or a new infection jumped from animal to people. Antigens are the critical components of vaccines, as this is what the immune system learns to attack. Heaney said that this is the first time an antigen designed by AI had been trialed in people. He said the technology was, quote, surprising all of us, and it was amazing that we can do this for the good of humanity. Heaney told the BBC, this is about making vaccines that protect us, not just from today's viruses, but protect us from what can cause the next outbreak or disease. This is a fundamental shift in how we prepare for pandemics. The trials in 39 people were designed to assess if such vaccines are safe. The second study, involving around 200 people, will give a greater understanding of how well it is training the immune system. The findings detailed in the Journal of Infection said the impact on the immune system was modest, but they were still generating excitement. The Cambridge team are already performing animal research on universal seasonal flu vaccines that would not be needed to adapt every year. And an H5N1 bird flu vaccine, in case the virus is currently devastating bird populations, becomes a human pandemic. They are also looking at the vaccine for viral hemorrhagic fevers, which could include Ebola species. The current outbreak in the Democratic Republic of Congo is being caused by a species that does not have a vaccine developed for it yet. The next article is a little closer to home in the U.S. Here's why counting votes in California is taking so long. Election results are still trickling in for primary races across California, including Los Angeles, where incumbent Mayor Karen Bass is up against reality star-turned-challenger Spencer Pratt to lead the city. But the days-long delay in knowing who won these Tuesday races is a common occurrence in California, the most populous U.S. state that's home to about 23 million registered voters. Counting these votes, including the millions of mail-in ballots, could take weeks. That's due to a meticulous vote-counting process compounded by the broad use of mail-in ballots, which are mailed in to every registered voter in California. An estimated 80% of California's votes are cast by mail, and those ballots need to be sorted, validated, and counted. Mail-in ballots are valid as long as they are posted by Election Day and arrive to the county office by 9 June, the day before they are certified by the state election authority. On election night, California's Secretary of State Shirley N. Weber confirmed the delay results are, quote, normal, and called on all Californians to be patient, despite U.S. President Donald Trump's claim of, quote, big cheating in the deeply liberal state. Here's what's actually going on in California. Election officials across the California's 58 counties have up to 30 days after election to count their ballots. Final results must be reported to the California's Secretary of State by the 3rd of July, and the Secretary will then certify the results on the 10th of July, 2026. Mail-in voting has long irked the president, who repeatedly claimed without proof that the 2020 U.S. election against Joe Biden was, quote, stolen from him. In April, he signed an executive order to limit the practice by creating lists of U.S. citizens who are eligible to vote in each state. Experts and critics have said he lacks the authority to do that. The president has also claimed that federal prosecutors in Los Angeles are investigating votes cast, but California Governor Gavin Newsom's office said on social media that Trump is, quote, lying about California again. A spokesperson for the U.S. Attorney's Office in Los Angeles declined to comment on Trump's remarks when contacted by the BBC. While early votes are counted ahead of time, those results cannot be publicly disclosed until after polls close on Election Day. The initial results on from Tuesday night included early mail-in and early in-person and day-of ballots. Those results indicate that British American former TV host Steve Hilton, a Republican vying for governor, has the lead. Trump took to social media on Wednesday to congratulate Hilton on coming in first in a crowded gubernatorial race. But that lead could change because a little over half of the ballots have been counted so far. According to the Associated Press, an estimated 56% of votes have been counted on Thursday. Hilton holds a 27.6% of the vote, while his Democrat rivals, Biden Cabinet Secretary Xavier Becerra and billionaire climate activist Tom Steyer, have 25.6 and 19.8 of the vote, respectively. In California, the state's jungle primary system picks the two candidates with the most votes to proceed to the general election regardless of party affiliation. Dozens of Democrat hopefuls jumped into a crowded field to replace Newsom, who has reached his term limit. In the city of Los Angeles, incumbent Bass has advanced to the November runoff, but because of the city's first sitting mayor who failed to earn the 50% of votes needed to avoid a runoff since 2005, as of Thursday, she had 35% of the vote. She could face off against the Hills reality star Pratt, who holds 29.9% of the vote, or fellow Democrat and Los Angeles City Council member Nayita Rahman, who has 22.8%. The race is still too close to call who might run against Bass in the November election. Los Angeles County, which includes the city of Los Angeles, is home to nearly 6 million registered voters, a number that exceeds the voting population of 41 U.S. states. It is the most populous county in the country, and Los Angeles is the second most populous city in the U.S. Vote-by-mail ballots postmarked on or before Election Day and received within 7 days after the election, as well as any provisional ballots cast, must still be counted, the California Secretary of State said. Counting the ballots across the sprawling region takes time, but delays also stem from the onerous task of verifying voter signatures on each mail-in ballot envelope match those on file. If a signature doesn't match or is missing, the voter is notified and has until 2 days before the election is certified to fix the mistake. County elections officials will report the results for most ballots on the 15th of June, nearly 2 weeks after the 2nd of June election. California election officials prioritize the right to vote and election security over rushing the vote count. We have a process that, by law, ensures both voting rights and the integrity of elections. So I would call on all Californians to be patient, Weber said in a statement on election night. The next article moves us to the Middle East. Hezbollah rejects renewed ceasefire agreed by Israel and Lebanon. The Lebanese armed group Hezbollah has emphatically rejected the terms of a U.S.-backed ceasefire between Israel and Lebanon. In a strongly worded statement, the Iran-backed group leader, Nayem Qasem, said negotiations had been, quote, futile and humiliating for Lebanon, and rejected categorically broad segments of the Lebanese people. It comes after Israel and Lebanon announced a renewal of their fragile ceasefire with the creation of, quote, pilot security zones inside Lebanon in which Hezbollah operatives would be banned. It also required Hezbollah to stop attacking Israel. Donald Trump later said he had spoken to Hezbollah and Lebanon and rejected categorically broad segments of the Lebanese people. It comes after Israel and Lebanon announced a renewal of their fragile ceasefire with the creation of, quote, pilot security zones inside Lebanon.

He had spoken to Hezbollah and Prime Minister Israeli Prime Minister Benjamin Netanyahu, and progress was being made. Trump added, quote, "I think you're going to see things happen over there. It would be really nice if Lebanon could have some peace. Lebanon's been under attack for so many years and always like an underdog, and it would be really nice if it could come to an end." Before Trump's comments, the leader of Hezbollah, which is not part of the talks, said the, quote, "supposed ceasefire, interpreted as Hezbollah halting fire and withdrawing fighters from the southern front with Israel, amounted to a surrender and would fulfill Israel's objectives." The mood was similar in the streets of Beirut's southern suburbs, a stronghold of Hezbollah, also known as Dilaya, with a shopkeeper expressing doubts about the agreement. The agreement between Israel and Lebanon, reached after a fourth round of U.S.-mediated talks in Washington, is contingent on the evacuation of all Hezbollah operatives from an area between the Israeli border and the Litani River, which is about 19 miles to the north, which is currently occupied by Israeli ground forces. According to the deal, the U.S. would help guide the creation of pilot zones in which the Lebanese armed forces will take exclusive control of the territory to the exclusion of all non-state actors. It did not include any maps to indicate where the pilot zones would be located, or any explanations on how they might work in practice. The agreement followed a partial ceasefire announced on Monday, which Lebanon said would see Israel refrain from bombing the Lebanese capital in exchange for Hezbollah not attacking Israel. The two countries' representatives will meet again on the 22nd of June to hold further talks with a view towards reaching a comprehensive agreement. The U.S., which was brokering the talks, will have hoped for a boost to its efforts to strike a peace deal with Iran, which insists any agreement must include peace in Lebanon too. But while a majority of Lebanon's population do not support Hezbollah, there is no great enthusiasm for Israel's invasion either. And in rejecting the deal outright, the militant group clearly sees political advantage in portraying itself as the only force capable of resisting Israel and fighting on. Hezbollah, a Shia Muslim militia, political party, and social movement, is Lebanon's most powerful group and, with the support of Iran, has built an armed force more formidable than the Lebanese army, and has fought a series of conflicts with Israel. It is designated as a terrorist organization by Israel and many other countries, including the UK and the US. Lebanon was drawn into the war between the US, Israel, and Iran on the 2nd of March, when Hezbollah launched rockets into Israel in retaliation for an Israeli strike that killed Iran's supreme leader. Israel responded with an air campaign across Lebanon and a ground invasion in the south. A U.S.-brokered ceasefire between Israel
and Lebanon on the 16th

0: of April failed to stop the fighting, and last week, Prime Minister Benjamin Netanyahu ordered the Israeli military to intensify its strikes on Hezbollah and advance deeper into Lebanon in response to drone and rocket attacks on communities in northern Israel. At least 3,526 people have been killed in Lebanon since the start of the war, according to the country's health ministry. Its figures do not distinguish between combatants and civilians. And here's a headline from, I think it's technology. The ancient trick of making food waste useful and tasty. Vayu Hilmani's lab has created a new cheese, or at least something that tastes like cheese, but is actually made from food waste. The bioengineer who runs a lab at Stanford University in California is experimenting with fermentation using fungi. Quote, "One of the most amazing things that we found recently is that we could take waste and add a few other ingredients in a fungal fermentation and create this delicious cheese that is kind of like a pecorino or a parmigiano," he said. "The fermentation is a biological process whereby organisms convert carbohydrates like starch or sugar into substances like alcohol without using oxygen. Perhaps the best known examples of fermentation are in baking and brewing, where yeast breaks down sugar into ethanol and carbon dioxide. But it is not just wheat flour or barley that can fuel fermentation. All sorts of substances are suitable. In biology, those fermentation hosts are known as substrates. With the latest biotech tools, companies are taking byproducts of the food industry that are currently discarded or have little value and using fermentation to turn them into something useful." The UK-based FermTech, I think that's a company, is transforming cocoa shells, which are normally thrown away, into cocoa powder substitute using fermentation. Quote, if you were to sniff a bag of cocoa shells, you would really be struck by the intense chocolatey nature of it, says Andy Clayton, FermTech's CEO. He says it is a shame that byproducts of the food industry are composted or burnt rather than using microorganisms to break down the hard bits of the plant and make it bioavailable for humans while retaining the flavors. Utilizing a broad palette of substrates can save money, help the environment, and expand flavor. We're kind of like flavor miners, said Clayton. Take peas. Proteins make up about a quarter of a pea. And pea protein has become an increasingly popular source of plant-based protein. What then to do with the other three quarters of the pea? That makes a perfect substrate for fermentation, according to Bosco Espinalza, the CEO of Spain's MOA food tech company. His company gathers data on environmental conditions and available substrates and sequences of genomes of microorganisms appropriate for the food industry. With that data, the MAO has trained an AI to work out what combinations of substrates and microorganisms would achieve the best yields. Esperanza marvels at the speed of such AI-driven fermentation designs. When we started the company, we were able to develop one bioprocess in 2 weeks, he said, referring to the use of living cells to generate a product. Nowadays, the platform can develop 300 bioprocesses per hour. Using the tech, MAO FoodTech discovered the best microorganisms to make the use of leftover starch and fiber in the pea protein industry. Those byproducts would normally get sold at rock-bottom prices for animal feed, for instance, or possibly even discarded. MAO FoodTech is working to put those byproducts back into the human food chain. Germany's MicroHarvest has developed a confidential process which speeds up the fermentation process. MicroHarvest uses byproducts from the food sugar industry, such as molasses, which isn't typically eaten in Germany, rather than the sugar industry, turning this over to farmers to feed cows. MicroHarvest is working with sugar makers and pet food producers to convert side streams into premium pet food. The CEO and co-founder of MicroHarvest describes the cat snack VegCat as having an Usami taste without the bitterness of some plant-based proteins. Singapore's food tech company also has a mission to use unconventional and underappreciated ingredients, which can be nutritious and widely available throughout Asia. The inspiration for the name comes from the Japanese term motan-e, I'm sure I mispronounced that one, which laments waste. Think of the phrase, waste not, want not, and you have that sentiment. The company has produced a meat substitute called Giro Meat based on okra, a soy pulp typically discarded after making tofu and soy milk. Motania, I think that's how you pronounce it, also recently started a plant-based tuna project. They have experimented with different microorganisms to minimize off flavors and maximize desirable flavor compounds such as umami or sweetness. Singapore has a supportive environment for these kinds of food experiments. Quote, in 5 years' time, we hope to be able to have a wide range of ingredients drawing on the company's fermentation platform, says Daryl Peake, the co-founder of Montani Food Tech. Back in Stanford, Hill Manny's lab is working on precision fermentation. This involves genetically engineering microorganisms such as molds to produce a specific material in a fermentation process. The precision fermentation can effectively adjust the aesthetics, the aroma, or the flavor of a food, but also its digestibility. For instance, Hill Manny says that some waste products are rich in cellulose, which humans can't digest. But as they grow, fungi can break down the cellulose and convert it into protein. they become kind of a bioconversion machine where we can remove some of these those complicated molecules that the human gut cannot digest and convert them into more digestible substances. Hill Manny believes that his lab work inspires others to think differently about food waste, but he doesn't want this work to stay in the lab. We have a chef in residence and an R&D culinary innovation kitchen to ensure that their food experiments are as appealing to potential consumers as possible. Of a recently developed pecorini-like cheese, the lab used neurospora mold, but would not say what waste was used as a substrate. That's a secret until we publish a paper about their work. But we're excited about the new, quote, cheese. You can grate it. It's salty. It has a nice texture. It can be added to pasta. And it's really cool to see. The fermentation can help it become delicious. And here's a sad headline from Africa. Nearly 50 people die of thirst in the Sahara Desert after lorry breaks down. At least 49 people have died of thirst in a remote part of the Sahara Desert in northern Niger after the truck carrying them broke down, authorities have said. The group had been returning from Mali, where they had attended a Muslim festival when they ran out of water, stranded more than 50 miles west of Assamaka, a major border crossing point between Niger and Algeria. Quote, the travelers found themselves trapped in the heart of a hostile environment where extreme temperatures and lack of supply points make survival extremely difficult, said a statement from the governor. Only two survived, trekking across the desert to Assamaka, where they alerted authorities. The lorry had departed from the Malian town of Telhantak, but veered away from its intended route, the governor statement said. For several days, the driver and passengers made repeated attempts to repair the vehicle, but their efforts ultimately proved unsuccessful. Deprived of water and unable to repair the vehicle despite the efforts of the driver, his apprentice, and the passengers, travelers found themselves trapped in the heart of a hostile environment. Dozens of lifeless bodies were found under the immobile truck and in its surroundings. The victims were buried in mass graves by the rescue team dispatched to the area by local authorities. While returning from the scene, the rescue team said it came across another broken-down lorry carrying more than 60 people who had been stranded for 3 days after a battery failure. The lorry had set off from the Malaysian town of Haruba, more than 186 miles from the Niger border, the governor said in a follow-up statement. The rescue team, which included Nigerian troops, distributed water to the, quote, exhausted and distressed travelers and helped repair the vehicle, allowing them to safely resume their journey. The Niger Desert remains a major transit corridor for migrants from across West Africa to reach Europe, repeatedly defying the risks associated with the perilous journey. The governor said the tragedy underscores the quote, vulnerability of young people engaged in migratory and cross-border economic activities, often forced to pass through unstable areas in order to survive or seek better living conditions. And here's a headline from Japan. Bear opens window in factory escape, Japanese police say. A bear that was holed up inside an electronics factory in northeast Japan after attacking four people has eluded capture, apparently by opening a window by itself and fleeing under the cover of night, authorities said. The bear's trail suggests it released the window latch and pushed it open, according to city officials. Before Wednesday's escape, the bear had seen opening a faucet to drink with using its front paws. Quote, we believe it is an extremely intelligent bear, said the mayor, according to Kyoto news agency. The bear entered the steel factory in Fushiyama, late on Tuesday and attacked four people before moving to the nearby electronics facility where authorities had hoped to catch it. But an attempt to immobilize it with a tranquilizer dart failed. Food traps also proved ineffective, as the bear was able to eat the fruit and honey baits without getting caught. Authorities said they tried turning off the lights to lure the bear into the traps on Wednesday night, but it escaped through a window which they thought had been unlatched. Shooting measures had been authorized, but police refrained as there were flammable materials inside the factory. Japan has been battling the rising bear attacks with a record number of 13 people killed in such incidences between April of 2025 and March of this year, so about 1 year. Attacks have historically tended to increase in the autumn just before bears go into hibernation. And here's a headline from Australia. It kind of makes your skin crawl. Giant hissing cockroach among $200,000 worth of illegal insects seized in Australia. More than 100,000 illegal exotic cockroaches, some as big as a palm of a hand, have been seized by Australian authorities from a commercial breeder in New South Wales. The seizure, worth 200,000 Australian dollars, which is equivalent to $143,000, included Madagascar hissing cockroaches and Dubia cockroaches from a breeder in Bathurst, 200 kilometers west of Sydney. Both species cannot be legally imported into Australia or kept, bred, or sold in Australia. It is the largest seizure of illegal exotic invertebrates, authorities have said. The illegal insects can spread disease and harm native wildlife and agriculture, they added. The illegal cockroaches, often fed to pet reptiles, will be killed and disposed of by authorities. And here's a headline from Mexico. Robo-dogs and helicopters won Mexican City's approach to World Cup security. The BBC's Will Grant got a first-hand look at security preparations in Monterrey, Mexico, ahead of the 2026 FIFA World Cup. Robotic dogs will patrol the streets around the stadium, while personnel in a central command center will be monitoring activity across the city. Monterey's police department also has helicopters. Two of them are Black Hawks, and 90 armored vehicles at their disposal during the tournament. Mexico is hosting 13 matches during the World Cup, with Monterey home to four of them. And this from the health care front. One in four births in England is now emergency cesarean, the BBC analysis shows. A quarter of all babies in England are now delivered by emergency cesarean operations, the BBC analysis shows, marking a significant rise over the last 5 years. The unplanned surgeries have increased by 8 percentage points, while the rate of elective cesareans have also increased. At the same time, the rate of vaginal births without instruments has fallen from more than half of all deliveries to only 43%. Professor Marion Knight, director of the National Perinatal Epidemiology Unit, which researches the care of women and babies in pregnancy and birth, says the rise represents, quote, total change in how women give birth in England, and that it has not been replicated in other European countries. The NHS does not publish data on why an emergency C-section is performed, and experts say there is no single clear explanation for the increase. However, some have told the BBC they are concerned a culture of fear in maternity units and among pregnant women is driving up the numbers of procedures. The Royal College of Obstetricians and Gynecologists, which represents maternity doctors, says pressure on the staff and operating theaters means the system is, quote, really struggling to meet increased needs. NHS England says decisions are made by considering individual circumstances and clinical advice to ensure the safest and most appropriate approach for each birth. A C-section or cesarean section is a cut through the mother's tummy and womb. Emergency C-sections are graded from the most urgent, where there is an immediate threat to the life of the woman or the baby, to those where labor is not progressing well. Each unplanned surgery comes with weeks of physical recovery, the chance of mental trauma, and a small but serious risk of complications in future pregnancies. BBC Verify has tracked the changes in births in England over the last 5 years. The most common way to have a baby is still vaginal delivery, where medics don't use instruments such as forceps to help pull the baby out. But that has fallen from 53% to 43% of births. Planned cesarean are now make up 20% of births, and there has been a steady increase in emergency cesareans from 18% to 26%. Figures from other parts of the UK are not as up to date, but put emergency cesarean rates at 22% in Scotland, 20% in Wales, and 16% in Northern Ireland. Professor Knight's unit has compared how cesarean birth rates, both planned and emergencies, have changed across the 42 countries. Her team ranked each country on the proportion of C-section births from highest to lowest. In 2020, England was 14th out of 42 countries, but by 2025, it was up to number 9. She says that other countries are generally not seeing such a sharp increase. Well, that's all we have time for today. There was more of that article, but we'll have to wait till next week. Have a great weekend. We'll be back next week with more from the BBC World News.
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2: Here's the forecast for the Boston and South Shore area on the Talking Information Center from the National Weather Service. For today, sunny, temperatures in the mid-80s, partly cloudy overnight. Temperatures in the mid-60s on Saturday, starting sunny. Could be a thunderstorm later in the day, temperatures near 90. The sun rose this morning at 5:08, setting at 8:18 this evening. Stay tuned for more heading your way next on the Talking Information Center.
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7: Good morning. Today is Friday, June 5th, 2026. This is Rose, and I'll be reading the latest news from Reuters. First, in world news, U.S. forces board sanctioned tanker in Indian Ocean, Pentagon says. Washington. U.S. forces conducted an interdiction of the sanctioned stateless oil tanker Davina overnight in the Indian Ocean, the U.S. military's Indo-Pacific Command said on Friday. Washington has imposed a blockade on Iran's sea trade, while Tehran has fired on ships to prevent them sailing through the Strait of Hormuz waterway at the entrance to the Middle East Gulf. U.S. forces have intercepted multiple commercial and oil tankers in the Indian Ocean in recent months. We will continue global maritime enforcement to disrupt illicit networks and interdict vessels providing material to support Iran, wherever they operate, the Indo-Pacific Command wrote in an X post. The Davina, a supertanker capable of carrying up to 2 million barrels of crude oil, was placed under U.S. sanctions in October 2024 for Iranian oil trading, according to ship tracking data. The vessel, also known as the Lenore, was last seen on June 5 off Sri Lanka's southern coast. Ship tracking data on the marine traffic platform showed on Friday. The vessel's draft indicated that it was almost fully laden with an oil cargo. Separate shipping data showed. Reporting by Susan Heavey and Jonathan Saul. And next in world news, Iran declares support for Hezbollah with wider peace deal in doubt. By Ahmed Elimam and Yana Chukir. Dubai. Iran has reaffirmed support for its Lebanese ally, Hezbollah, and demanded that Israel withdraw from southern Lebanon, underscoring complications facing an interim deal to end the broader conflict between the U.S. and Iran. Tehran has made a ceasefire between Israel and Hezbollah a condition for any peace deal with Washington to resolve the regional war, now in its fourth month, and restart shipping through the Strait of Hormuz. The latest round of fighting between Hezbollah and Israel erupted at the start of March, 2 days after the U.S. and Israel launched strikes against Iran. Hezbollah said its actions were in support of Tehran. This war will end only when it ends in Lebanon as well, Iranian Foreign Minister Abbas Araghchi told Lebanese TV station Al Mayadeen late on Thursday. The end of the war on Lebanon must be accompanied by the withdrawal of Israeli forces from the territories they have occupied, he said. The comments came after Hezbollah leader Naim Qassem rejected a U.S.-brokered pact between Israel and the Lebanese government to halt the fighting in Lebanon. The deal did not provide for an Israeli withdrawal, and Hezbollah had not been party to the negotiations. Israel has kept up strikes in southern Lebanon and has said its forces would not withdraw or halt operations in the country amid increasing friction with the U.S. Hezbollah said on Friday it had carried out two attacks on Israeli troops in south Lebanon, including near the recently captured Beaufort Castle, while Lebanese security services said Israeli airstrikes hit towns across southern Lebanon. Mohsen Rezaei, an advisor to Iran's supreme leader, said Hezbollah had made great sacrifices in the recent war, and it is our ally. Therefore, we support Hezbollah and remain firmly committed to our obligation toward it. In comments reported by the semi-official Mehr News Agency, Rezaei cautioned Israel against following through on threats to resume strikes against Beirut, the Lebanese capital. Today we warn, again, this sinister regime to leave Lebanon. They should know that Lebanon will be an inseparable part of any agreement and any ceasefire, he said. Lebanon's parliament speaker and Hezbollah ally Nabi Berri said on Friday he would agree to the withdrawal of the Iran-backed group from southern Lebanon if Israeli troops simultaneously left territory they occupy in the country. Lebanon's president, Joseph Aoun, on Friday, accused Iran's Revolutionary Guards of using Lebanon as a bargaining chip in negotiations with the U.S., telling CNN this was unacceptable. Along with Lebanon, residents of Gaza, northern Israel, and Kuwait have all been under fire this week, despite U.S.-arranged ceasefires that President Donald Trump said involved shooting in a more moderate manner, rather than a total halt to fighting. On Friday, Iran's Navy said it had fired warning shots at U.S. destroyers in the Gulf of Oman to counter maritime mischief and harassment and the hijacking of commercial vessels and oil tankers. Earlier, U.S. forces said they had boarded an oil tanker in the Indian Ocean and that they would continue to block vessels providing material support to Iran. The U.S. Central Command denied Iran's claims. Iranian forces did not attack or fire at U.S. Navy warships. Doing so would be a gross violation of the ceasefire, Central Command said in a statement on X. In Oman, an alleged drone attack forced the suspension of oil loading at the Mina al-Fahal terminal after an explosion, sources said, before normal operations resumed. After the U.S. and Israel launched the war against Iran on February 28, Tehran fired missiles and drones against Gulf states hosting U.S. bases and largely stopped shipping through the Strait of Hormuz. Trade remains at a fraction of its former levels through the waterway, which previously carried out about a fifth of global oil and liquefied natural gas supplies. The conflict has driven up oil prices and disrupted supply chains for other products. The UN World Food Programme said on Friday that it was pushing millions of people closer to hunger due to rising fuel and transport costs. The U.S. and Iran have been engaged in largely indirect negotiations to secure an interim deal to halt the war that would leave issues including Iran's nuclear program to further negotiations. As part of any agreement, Tehran wants access to billions of dollars in oil revenue, waivers on sanctions on crude exports, the lifting of a U.S. blockade on its ports, and leverage over the strait. Trump, who faces domestic pressure over an unpopular war, has said his top priority is to stop Iran from acquiring nuclear weapons. Iran says its atomic program is for peaceful purposes. Iranian Parliament Deputy Speaker Hamid Reza Hajai Babael said on Friday that uranium enrichment was Iran's right and that Trump had failed to understand that Iran's most powerful atomic bomb was the Strait of Hormuz. Reporting by Reuters bureaus, writing by Aidan Lewis. And next in world news, U.S. criticizes two-tiered policing over U.K. murder case. London. The U.S. State Department has waded into a British political storm that has erupted over the murder of a student in England, condemning what it called ideological conditioning and two-tiered policing as a symptom of civilizational decline. Last year, Henry Nowak, an 18-year-old white man, was handcuffed by police as he lay dying from stab wounds after his killer falsely alleged a racist attack. The killer, a Sikh man, was sentenced on Monday to life in prison. Video footage showed officers ignoring Nowak's pleas as he lay dying, sparking questions over why the police had believed the allegation of racism and not Nowak, who repeatedly said that he had been stabbed and could not breathe. The case has sparked widespread anger in the country, while populist political leader Nigel Farage and tech billionaire Elon Musk have amplified the charge that Britain has two-tier policing, where fears of being called racist have led to ethnic minorities being given greater protection than others. Ideological conditioning and two-tiered policing are glaring symptoms of civilizational decline, the U.S. State Department said on X. They must be rejected across the West. The United States sends our condolences to the family of Henry Nowak and the people of the United Kingdom at this troubling time. Prime Minister Keir Starmer has said police have serious questions to answer about their handling of the incident, including how accusations of racism informed police thinking, and an investigation is taking place. But he condemned a violent and disorderly protest that took place on Tuesday night and said it was unforgivable to exploit the death to stir tension after Farage called for people to respond with pure cold rage. He also told Musk to stop interfering in British politics on Thursday after the tech boss posted repeatedly about the case and said it showed that police were biased against white people in Britain. The local police force has rejected accusations of any bias, but police chiefs have said they would review guidelines which were drawn up in response to decades of well-documented incidents of racism in policing, on how officers should treat ethnicities differently. Nowak's family, who met privately with Starmer on Thursday, have described his treatment by police as inhumane and degrading, but said that his death must not be used to create further division, hatred, or tension. Deputy Prime Minister David Lammy told Sky News on Friday that he welcomed the fact that the U.S. government had extended its condolences to the Nowak family, but said he did not recognize this caricature of Britain having a two-tier criminal justice system. Reporting by Kate Houlton. And next in news from the United States, U.S. Senate passes $70 billion ICE funding, fails to ban Trump's anti-weaponization fund. By Nolan McCaskill, Richard Cowan, and David Morgan. Washington. The U.S. Senate handed President Donald Trump a victory early Friday morning, passing a bill that would provide the Department of Homeland Security with an additional $70 billion for immigration enforcement and sending it to the House of Representatives for final consideration. The Senate voted 52-47 to approve the legislation, with no support from Democrats and no provision to ban a $1.8 billion anti-weaponization fund that could compensate Trump's political allies for allegations that the government mistreated them. One Republican, Senator Lisa Murkowski, voted against the bill. Senate Republican leader John Thune said the fund was a settled issue, citing Acting Attorney General Todd Blanche's congressional testimony this week that the Department of Justice would not move forward with it, though Democrats have said his word was insufficient. Trump subsequently said he intended to nominate Blanche to lead the Justice Department, an action that would require Senate confirmation. Thune warned the nomination could face an uphill battle, but said Blanche would be an acceptable choice. I find it very hard to believe that they're going to submit somebody who sat in front of a committee in the House and made definitive statements about this, and then somehow all of a sudden turn around and go back on them, Thune told reporters. Nonetheless, Trump himself on Wednesday said that the establishment of the fund was important. Republicans have accused Democrats of defunding Immigration and Customs Enforcement and Border Patrol, despite the agencies having a combined $100 billion in unspent funds that were part of a larger DHS spending package enacted last year by Republicans who control Congress. The House is not expected to take up the measure before next week. Much of Thursday's long debate over the ICE funding bill was overshadowed by efforts from Democrats and some Republicans to insert language unrelated to immigration. Those proposals revolved around prohibiting the use of federal funds and even private donations for building the lavish 90,000-square-foot ballroom on White House grounds that Trump wants. Senators also debated provisions making it illegal for federal dollars to be used for the anti-weaponization fund. None of those amendments were approved. The funding provided by the bill would help pay for Trump's controversial migrant deportation crackdown over the next 3 years. Murkowski told NBC News that she opposed the bill because it circumvented the Senate's regular appropriations process, which requires bipartisan support, and failed to eliminate the fund. Lawmakers began voting on amendments to the immigration bill in a votorama session early on Thursday that culminated in the vote on the underlying measure in the early hours of Friday. An initial move by Senate Democratic leader Chuck Schumer to kill the anti-weaponization fund, which Democrats call a slush fund for Trump's allies, brought the session to a largely procedural halt for hours after Republican Senator Susan Collins voted for the motion. She was later joined by fellow Republicans John Husted and Dan Sullivan. Schumer's measure failed in a 50-49 vote, but exposed the political turmoil among rank-and-file Senate Republicans. Some of them sought their own amendments to eliminate the fund permanently, 5 months before the November midterm elections. Collins, Husted, and Sullivan all face competitive races for re-election at a time when Trump's approval rating is down, even among Republicans. Republicans refuse to permanently outlaw Trump's $2 billion slush fund, leaving taxpayers to rely on nothing more than a promise from Donald Trump's personal fixer, Schumer said in a statement after the final vote, referring to Blanche. The fund has already been put on hold by the White House and Justice Department. But on Wednesday, Trump declined to say whether it had actually been terminated, telling reporters, "I love it. I think it's so important." Republican Senator Tom Tillis, who opposed Schumer's motion, told reporters he would not support passage of the funding bill without a Republican amendment to codify Blanche's congressional testimony. Tillis argued that failing to do so would place a burden on congressional Republicans up for re-election in November who are worried about a voter backlash to the fund. But Tillis ultimately voted to support the bill unamended. Nearly all of the immigration bill's funding would go to DHS's ICE and Border Patrol agencies that are carrying out the Trump administration's vigorous deportations throughout the United States. Tillis later offered his own amendment to reallocate the controversial Trump fund's resources to fraud enforcement operations. It failed in an 84-15 vote, while garnering support from 12 Republicans. Republican Senator Bill Cassidy, who proposed his own amendment to end the fund, joined Democratic Senator Cory Booker in a friend of the court brief, urging U.S. District Judge Leonie Brimpema to maintain the block on Trump's fund that she imposed last week. They argued the fund presents an immediate and dire threat to our constitutional order and the authority of Congress. A number of recent actions by Trump have prompted open criticism from some Republicans, from seeking $1 billion in taxpayer funding for a White House ballroom and security upgrades to his decision, A number of recent actions by Trump have prompted open criticism from some Republicans, from seeking $1 billion in taxpayer funding for a White House ballroom and security upgrades to his decision to nominate Blanche as Attorney General and name political ally Bill Pulte as U.S. Intelligence Chief. Reporting by David Morgan, Richard Cowan, and Nolan D. McCaskill. And next in world news, China's Xi to visit North Korea in push for deeper ties. By Liz Lee, Ji Hao Chen, and Jack Kim. Beijing, Seoul. China said on Friday President Xi Jinping would visit North Korea on a two-day trip from June 8. His first in nearly 7 years as Beijing looks to reassert ties with Pyongyang, its only formal treaty ally. Xi will meet North Korean leader Kim Jong-un and exchange views on bilateral relations and issues of common concern, China's foreign ministry said. Both sides will use the visit as an opportunity to promote greater development of China-North Korea relations in keeping with the times, spokesperson Mao Ning told a press briefing. Beijing has worked to draw Pyongyang back into its fold after the COVID-19 pandemic froze exchanges, and Kim deepened ties with Moscow by sending troops and weapons to support Russia's invasion of Ukraine. The two countries signed a cooperation and mutual assistance treaty 65 years ago, legally binding each to provide the other with military support if they came under attack. The message implicit from the Chinese side is, "We are still the principal actor when it comes to North Korea," said John Delury, a senior fellow of the Asia Society. One of the audiences is Russia. Friday's announcement by the International Department of the ruling Chinese Communist Party follows Xi's summits in Beijing last month with U.S. President Donald Trump and Russian President Vladimir Putin. Kim was a guest at a massive military parade in Beijing last September, traveling to the Chinese capital on his signature green armored train. Passenger train services between the capitals resumed in March after a six-year suspension ushered in by the pandemic, while Air China later restarted flights between them. Bookings, however, have been limited to some business travelers and exchange students, with Chinese tourists still excluded. Xi's visit to Pyongyang will be his first overseas visit this year. The 72-year-old, who makes fewer trips abroad, last traveled internationally in late October to South Korea, where he also met Trump. Trump met Kim three times in his first term and has previously said he would be open to meeting the North Korean leader again. At the symbolic level, it is important for Xi to keep tabs on what's going on in Pyongyang, said Delury, who said Xi visiting both Koreas within a year would be a big win for the peninsula. There's a kind of symmetry that the Chinese like to keep up regarding the two Koreas, he added. South Korea views the trip solely as high-level bilateral exchanges unaligned to Moscow, an official from the Presidential Blue House said. We do not interpret this as a coordinated move by the three countries, nor are we sure how it would be linked to the U.S.-China summit, the official said. Seoul expects Beijing to continue its constructive role on peninsula issues, the Blue House said. Since Xi became China's top leader in 2012, he has visited North Korea once and its southern neighbor twice. He also visited Pyongyang in 2008 as vice president, meeting its then leader Kim Jong-il, the father of the current leader. Kim called for an exponential expansion of Pyongyang's atomic arsenal this week when he visited a new factory to make nuclear material, KCNA said. Experts have linked Kim's site visit to the impending meeting with Xi. Before his September visit to Beijing, Kim inspected plans for a new intercontinental ballistic missile, the Hwasong-20. Reporting by Zhu Hao Chen, Liz Lee, and Joe Cash in Beijing, Jack Kim, Kyu Seok Shim, and Brenda Goh in Seoul. And next in news from Africa, we want our children back. Nigeria's kidnapping nightmare spreads south. By Ben Izeamalu. Yawota. It was mid-morning when Aduke Balogun noticed a masked man in military fatigues walking towards her children's school. Minutes later, gunfire erupted, more gunmen appeared, and residents fled. In the chaos, her six-year-old daughter, Franmi, managed to escape, but another daughter, 8-year-old Kausarat, was not so lucky. One of more than 30 students and a teacher seized and spirited into the bush near Yawota, a town in southwest Nigeria's Oyo State. Videos of kidnapped children are circulating, but Balogun cannot bear to watch, and it is unclear if they are from her children's Baptist nursery and primary school. Every day I pray and hope for their safe return, she told Reuters, as she manned a stall selling soft drinks, bread, and biscuits across the road from the school. The May 15 raid and simultaneous attacks on two other nearby schools have jolted a region long seen as relatively safe compared to more unstable regions further north, fueling fears that kidnapping for ransom gangs are expanding their operations far beyond traditional hotspots. Widespread kidnappings and the ever-expanding presence of armed groups across Nigeria, Africa's most populous country, are likely to be key issues in the run-up to Nigeria's next national elections in January. The Oyo abductions mark a dangerous escalation from a crisis once largely confined to Nigeria's north and middle belts into the southwest, said Cheta Nwanze, partner at security consultancy SBM Intelligence. As the 2027 elections approach, Nigerians will judge politicians primarily on whether they can keep classrooms and communities safe. Nigeria's government has struggled for years to tackle insecurity, ranging from herder-farmer conflicts across its center to the mix of bandits, Islamist militants, and community defense militia that operate across northern states. Amid the violence, armed groups frequently kidnap motorists, clerics, and school children, holding them until ransom payments are made. SBM Intelligence said kidnappers collected at least 2.57 billion naira, or $1.89 million, in ransom payments in Nigeria has struggled for years to tackle insecurity, ranging from herder-farmer conflicts across its center to the mix of bandits, Islamist militants, and community defense militia that operate across northern states. Amid the violence, armed groups frequently kidnap motorists, clerics, and school children, holding them until

in the year to June 2025. 2 weeks after the Uwota kidnappings, school bags, books, food flasks, water bottles, and children's footwear lay scattered across classroom floors at the Baptist Nursery and Primary School. A police patrol van was parked outside, with armed officers keeping watch under a fig tree. At the L.A. Primary School, 5 kilometers or 3 miles from where Balogun's child was seized, one teacher was shot dead as he tried to escape through a classroom window during another attack, said Lamidi Wahid, a teacher in the school. In the third raid, another 6 teachers and 7 students were kidnapped from the nearby community high school in Ahoro Isinelli, Wahid added. Days later, a video circulated online, apparently showing gunmen beheading a teacher seized in this attack. Reuters was unable to verify the video. Fearing the insecurity and lacking mobile phone networks to call for help, many who live in farming communities in Oyo's Orire district, about 300 kilometers northeast of Lagos, Nigeria's commercial capital, have fled. Local chief Tajudeen Abioye told Reuters. When he came to power 3 years ago, President Bola Tinubu pledged, like his predecessors, to tackle insecurity by recruiting more soldiers and policemen and making sure they were better equipped and paid. However, the Oyo attack, along with the kidnapping of 42 school children last month, in insurgency-hit northeast Borno State, have intensified scrutiny of Tinubu's security record ahead of the 2027 elections. Tinubu will seek re-election and is likely to enter the race as favorite, as the opposition, led by challengers Atiku Abubakar and Peter Obi, remains divided. However, worsening security could weigh in his chances. No group has claimed responsibility for the Oyo attacks, but the military has blamed Boko Haram Islamist militants, which usually operate in the northeast. Some security operatives have been injured in an initial attempt to rescue the children and their teachers from the community high school, said Abioye, the chief. Since then, authorities have made contact with the kidnappers and 8 suspects had been detained and were helping the authorities. Police spokesperson Oleyinka Ayanlade said, without giving further details. Authorities have urged families to stay calm and refrain from spreading rumors or unverified videos. Grace Ojo, whose 7-year-old grandchild was among those taken from the Baptist school, has only one request. We don't need money, foodstuffs, or anything. We just want our children back, she said. Reporting by Ben Iza Malu. And next in news from the United States, NASA puts ISS astronauts on evacuation alert after worsening air leak. By Joey Roulette. Washington. Astronauts aboard the International Space Station were ordered by NASA to shelter in their spacecraft and prepare for potential evacuation on Friday, as a Russian crew attempts to fix a worsening leak of air on its portion of the orbital laboratory, NASA said. The 4 astronauts of NASA's Crew 12 mission on the station, 2 U.S. astronauts, a French astronaut, and Russian cosmonaut, got orders from NASA Mission Control at 9:04 a.m. ET Monday to enter their Crew Dragon spacecraft docked to the station and don their spacesuits in case the air leak warrants an emergency evacuation, a NASA official said. NASA and Russia's space agency Roscosmos, the station's 2 primary operators, have debated for months over the cause and potential fixes of small air leaks aboard Russia's

0: Zovesta Service Module, a key structure of the football field-sized laboratory. The air leaks have been relatively minor in recent months, but escalated on Monday from a pound of air per day to 2 pounds, according to a senior NASA official who asked not to be named. Reporting by Joey Roulette. Now, next in news from Asia, Turkey targets more defense sales as West rearms. Alliances shift. By Can Sezer and Tuvan Gumruku. Istanbul. 2 decades of state investment has transformed Turkey into a major exporter of drones and other military equipment. And the NATO member is now looking to build on that momentum as the West rearms and security alliances are reshaped. Turkey, once heavily reliant on foreign arms makers, now supplies nearly 40 countries, mainly in the Gulf, Africa, Asia, and parts of Europe, with weapons that many buyers see as cheaper, faster to deliver, and more adaptable than alternatives. As European governments reassess security dependencies following Russia's invasion of Ukraine and question the durability of U.S. guarantees, many NATO allies increasingly see Turkey not only as a military bulwark on the alliance's southeastern flank, but also as a potential industrial partner. Ankara hopes hosting U.S. President Donald Trump and other NATO leaders at a summit next month will help expand arms sales and joint production in Western markets, particularly in the European Union. There, Turkish firms face structural barriers, including members-only defense initiatives and political resistance tied to broader diplomatic disputes. A Reuters review of trade figures shows Turkish defense exports, including the high-profile armed drones used by Ukrainian forces, have more than tripled since 2021 to $10 billion last year, accounting for about 3.7% of total exports from the major emerging market economy. Exports to Europe and the U.S. almost quadrupled over the same period to $5.6 billion. The growth reflects a maturing domestic defense industry that includes drone maker Baykar, Turkish aerospace industries, and smaller firms such as Arca Defense and Kale. Analysts say sustained state backing, flexible supply chains, and a willingness to customize systems for buyers have allowed such firms to move quickly into markets where Western suppliers face capacity constraints or lengthy procurement cycles. Turkey aims to double defense exports in 2 years, its defense agency says, potentially generating vital revenues as it looks to pay down debt and fund further development. Sitting between two major conflicts, Ukraine to the north and Iran to the southeast, Turkey's own security is also at stake, given its gaps in air defenses and jet and tank engines that could be addressed through trade and technology deals. Can Kasapoglu, senior fellow at the Hudson Institute, said Turkey's defense industry had made a major leap by exporting advanced systems, especially aerial drones. The war in Ukraine, he said, underscored that modern warfare depended not only on cutting-edge platforms, but also on industrial depth and sustainability, areas where Turkey has gained credibility. Turkey supplies about 65% of armed drones used worldwide and is a major exporter of ammunition. It also produces or plans to produce frigates, an aircraft carrier, air defense systems, and armored vehicles. Indonesia said last year it would buy 48 Turkish fighter jets currently under development. Turkey's ambitions also carry political and reputational risks. Last month, it unveiled a prototype domestic intercontinental ballistic missile at a defense show in Istanbul, prompting criticism from some experts over feasibility and messaging. after a promotional video depicted a hypothetical launch that appeared to target North America. Turkish officials say the defense sector will be a focal point at the NATO meeting in Ankara on July 7 through 8. Alliance Chief Mark Rutte has said a planned defense industry forum there would be NATO's most comprehensive yet. U.S. pressure on NATO allies to shoulder more of their own defense burden, including plans to withdraw thousands of troops from Germany, creates both opportunities and uncertainty for Turkey, which has the alliance's second-largest military. Defense Minister Yasar Güler in April urged European allies to abandon security arrangements that exclude non-EU NATO members, such as Turkey, arguing such policies could harm Europe's security and resilience more than the U.S. reduction of forces in Europe. Turkey is largely excluded from the EU's Security Action for Europe, SAFE, program. While some governments have kept Ankara at arm's length over regional policy disputes and concerns about democratic backsliding, including a sweeping legal crackdown on the main opposition party. Even so, Turkish firms have secured defense supply deals with Poland, Spain, Portugal, and Romania, while Baykar has acquired Italy's Piaggio Aerospace and partnered with Leonardo on production. Global military spending rose 24% to nearly $2.9 trillion in the 5 years to 2025, including a 75% jump in Europe, according to the Stockholm International Peace Research Institute. Over the same period, Turkey's defense agency doubled the number of funded R&D projects to more than 1,400. Arda Mevlutoglu, a defense analyst, said the conditions were in place for deeper cooperation with Europe if political obstacles could be managed. Europe needs solutions that can be implemented rapidly, but high-level political will is needed for this cooperation to move healthily, he said. Turkey is in a process of realignment and recalibration toward both Europe and NATO. And next in world news, 9 migrants deported from U.S. to Congo return to home countries. Dakar. 9 out of 15 migrants deported from the United States to the Democratic Republic of Congo in April have returned to their home countries, Congo's government, a migrant, and her lawyer said on Friday. The 15 migrants arrived in Congo on April 17 as part of a bilateral agreement with the Trump administration, announced 2 weeks earlier, to accept third country deportees from the United States. Congo's government said in a statement on Friday that more than half of the migrants had since returned to their countries and that others would return shortly. A Colombian migrant who remains in Kinshasa and her lawyer told Reuters that 9 migrants have returned, including 4 Peruvians and 5 Colombians. The remaining migrants include 3 Colombians and 3 Ecuadorians. Congo's government did not say whether the migrants had returned voluntarily. The Colombian migrant said 7 had returned with help from the International Organization for Migration, a UN agency, while the other 2 had left on their own. Reuters previously reported that several migrants had been granted legal protection in the U.S., with judges ruling they were more likely than not to face persecution if returned. Reuters could not verify whether any of the 9 had such protections. Similar U.S. deportation deals with other countries have drawn criticism from legal experts and rights groups over the legal basis for the transfers and the treatment of deportees sent to countries where they are not nationals. Reporting by Clement Bonnereau. And next in energy news, U.S. oil exports surge, draining domestic crude inventories toward rock bottom. by Sharik Khan and Arafi Samas Akar. New York, Houston. At the prairie town that calls itself the pipeline crossroads of the world, some 400 oil storage tanks sprawled across Cushing, Oklahoma, are nearly empty, drained by refiners worldwide to plug a massive shortfall in global supplies caused by war in the Middle East. Cushing is among the largest oil storage hubs in the world. Oil levels in its tanks have fallen rapidly since the war began, and Iran effectively closed tanker traffic through the Strait of Hormuz. Refiners everywhere, seeking to keep the global economy supplied with fuel, have snapped up crude wherever they can find it to substitute the 20 million barrels a day of oil that flowed out of the strait before the war. Since the conflict started, the world has lost over a billion barrels of supply. Cushing has outsized importance in the global market because it is the delivery point for West Texas intermediate crude, the variety used as the basis of one of the world's benchmark oil contracts. Storage levels at Cushing influence the price of tens of billions of dollars worth of oil futures traded every day. Refiner Phillips 66 believes Cushing's storage levels could reach their operational minimum, according to two sources. For Phillips 66 and a host of other U.S. refiners, Cushing is a major source of crude oil to their plants in the Midwest Farm Belt and Gulf Coast Export Hub. The sources requested anonymity as they were not authorized to speak about internal market forecasts. Phillips 66 declined to comment. Cushing inventories fell to 22.4 million barrels as of May 29, U.S. government data showed on Wednesday, down about 4 million barrels compared to February 27, the day before the U.S.-Israeli war with Iran began. Stocks dipped by 500,000 barrels between May 29 and June 2, according to oil storage data provider Alpha BBL, that uses drones, planes, and satellites to measure and estimate oil storage. When the level at Cushing gets below 20 million barrels, operational challenges could arise, said Jeremy Irwin, global crude lead for analytics firm Energy Aspects. That level has not been hit since the U.S. lifted its oil export controls in 2015, government data showed. Cushing has a working capacity to hold about 78.4 million barrels, according to the Energy Information Administration. At operational minimum levels, there is not enough oil in a tank to pump out and transfer between tanks, and blending becomes a challenge, which could delay or cut outbound flow of oil from Cushing, Irwin added. Some tanks have outlets at the bottom that can be used to empty oil completely, while others do not, making it challenging to remove oil at the base. Other U.S. storage hubs have also posted large stockpile draws in recent weeks as the country ramped up exports to record levels in recent months. U.S. crude exports climbed to a record 5.6 million barrels per day in May as the Middle East crisis pushed up demand for American oil from Asian and European refiners. Overall, U.S. crude inventories have slumped to 43.4 million barrels after 6 weeks of draws in a row, falling by about 63.9 million barrels, or 7.5%, since the war began due to strong drawdowns in both commercial stocks and the Strategic Petroleum Reserve. Over the past two decades, the Cushing hub's direct influence on global oil prices has waned due to rapid production growth elsewhere in the U.S., notably in neighboring Texas. Still, Cushing is strategically located to pull in barrels from top U.S. shale fields in Canada, while its hundreds of tanks are tied to pipelines that supply U.S. mid-continent and southern refineries and funnel oil to Gulf Coast export ports. U.S. Midwest refiners, which lack access to seaborne imports, will be hit hardest if Cushing stocks fall to the operational minimum. This also raises crude quality concerns. Water and sediments often settle at the base of storage tanks, so oil at the bottom cannot meet quality standards for refiners or exporters. Poor crude quality or procurement problems could boost prices for refiners and ultimately consumers. American motorists are already paying the highest prices in years for gasoline. Soaring diesel prices are a major concern for farmers in the Midwest. Executives from the two biggest U.S. oil companies, Exxon and Chevron, sounded alarm bells last week at a conference about rapidly falling stockpiles around the world and the risk of sharply higher oil prices in the weeks ahead. The buffers and the shock absorbers are being steadily drawn down, and the ability for the market to absorb this imbalance is drastically diminished today versus where we started. Chevron chief Mike Wirth said at a Bernstein conference in New York, "There's more upward pressure that I would expect as we get into June and certainly into July," he said. Reporting by Sharik Khan in New York. And next in sporting news, dream meets fairy tale as Andreeva and Chwalinska set up French Open final showdown. By Srivastava Sridhar. Paris. Mira Andreeva's dream towards a maiden Grand Slam title at the French Open gathered momentum on Thursday, while qualifier Maja Chwalinska continued her own fairy tale to set up an unlikely final in Paris. Early exits for marquee names, including defending champion Coco Gauff, four times winner Iga Swiatek, and world number one Aryna Sabalenka, opened the door for a new cast of contenders, and both Andreeva and Chwalinska seized their chances. After 19-year-old Russian Andreeva secured a 6-1, 6-3 win over Ukrainian Marta Kostyuk in a politically charged semifinal, Chwalinska downed another Russian in Diana Schneider, 7-6, 6-4, to continue her remarkable run. Roland Garros was already guaranteed a new women's champion, and all eyes will be on court Philippe Chartier to witness which of the two contrasting journeys culminates in Grand Slam glory and who hoists the Suzanne Lenglen Cup on Saturday. "I never actually thought that I would be able to win big tournaments or be in a Grand Slam final," said Andreeva, who could become the first teenager to win a Grand Slam title since Gauff's U.S. Open triumph in 2023. "It's everything that I've been dreaming of. I wouldn't say that this is. I don't know how other players think, but for me personally, it's like the number one goal in my life, the most important thing, the number one dream, too." As has become practice for Ukrainian players since Russia's invasion of their country in 2022, Kostyuk did not pose for the traditional pre-match photograph with Andreeva, and there was no handshake at the net after the match. When the action began, Andreeva seized control early on and never loosened her grip on the clash, overwhelming Kostyuk with her depth and aggression on the main show court to complete the victory in style. Kostyuk said she would carry her remarkable clay court win streak to the grave after it ended, adding the crowd's support for her war awareness efforts would be her defining memory of the tournament. Chwalinska then became only the second qualifier to make a Grand Slam final in the professional era after Emma Raducanu's triumphant U.S. Open run in 2021, when she earned a win over Schneider playing superb tennis in tough moments. It was such a challenging match for sure, mentally and physically. Excuse me, Chalwinska said. I feel like the first set was such a battle. We definitely gave our all. So yeah, I'm definitely very proud of the effort, of my effort. Chalwinska said she would remain in her bubble to maintain her focus after her breakthrough run. The beaten Schneider said she was proud of her own run and offered an assessment of her defeat that will give her doubles partner, Andreeva, valuable insight into what she can expect in the title clash. The day began with the first trophy of the fortnight being handed out, as Sara Irani and Andrea Vassori retained their French Open mixed doubles title with a 4-6, 6-3 win over Evan King and Gabriella Dabrowski. The Italian duo dominated the deciding match tiebreak and are the first pair to successfully defend the French Open mixed doubles title since Croatia's Ivan Dodig and Taiwan's Letitia Chan in 2019. It started to become a good habit, Vassori said. We're not taking for granted to win a Grand Slam. We're very happy, and to win back-to-back here is amazing. We love this tournament. Irani credited the pair's friendship for their success. I think we are both very competitive. I think we have many things similar, she added. We love tennis. We love to study matches. We love to talk tactics. I don't know if the others do that, but we're doing a great job. Reporting by Srivatsa Sridhar and Julian Pertel in Paris. Additional reporting by Tommy Lund in Gdansk. And lastly, in lifestyle news, FIFA unveils Netflix World Cup game timed for 2026 tournament kickoff. FIFA will release a new football video game, FIFA World Cup Launch Edition, on Netflix Games on June 11, timed to coincide with the start of the 2026 World Cup, the soccer governing body said on Thursday. The title will be available exclusively to Netflix subscribers at no additional cost, as World Soccer's governing body looks to broaden fan engagement through its revamped digital strategy. Developed in partnership with Netflix Games and Delphi Interactive, the game is designed as an accessible football simulation, allowing players to take part in the tournament experience. Players will be able to choose from all 48 teams competing in the World Cup and play matches across the tournament's 16 stadiums, with more than 1,200 players included in the game. The format uses smartphones as controllers, enabling users to connect to a television by scanning a QR code, according to FIFA. Up to four users can play together. FIFA said the launch forms part of a broader shift in its approach to gaming, following the end of its long-running partnership with EA Sports, moving instead to a multi-partner ecosystem aimed at expanding its reach across platforms and audiences. The governing body described the game as the starting point of a longer-term project, with additional features and broader platform support planned beyond the initial release. The 2026 World Cup in the United States, Canada, and Mexico kicks off on June 11. And that's all for today's reading of the news from Reuters, from Rose. Thanks for listening and have a great weekend.
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2: Here's the forecast for the Boston and South Shore area on the Talking Information Center from the National Weather Service. For today, sunny, temperatures in the mid-80s, partly cloudy overnight. Temperatures in the mid-60s on Saturday, starting sunny. Could be a thunderstorm later in the day, temperatures near 90. The sun rose this morning at 5:08, setting at 8:18 this evening. 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
9: 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Framingham.
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12: Hi, this is Brian, and we are reading The Hill for Friday, June 5th. The story: Senate passes immigration enforcement funding after clashes over ballroom anti-weaponization fund. The Senate voted early Friday morning to pass a $69.5 billion budget reconciliation package to fund immigration enforcement operations through 2029, overcoming the concerns of several Republicans who were upset the bill did not include language barring the Trump administration from creating a $1.8 billion anti-weaponization fund to pay MAGA allies. The legislation passed 52-47, taking Republicans one big step closer to ensuring that Immigration and Customs Enforcement, or ICE, and Border Patrol are funded through the end of President Trump's second term. Senator Lisa Murkowski of Alaska, a senior member of the Appropriations Committee, was the only Republican to vote against no. She raised concerns about funding federal agencies for 3 years through the budget reconciliation process instead of the regular appropriations process. The package now moves to the House, where Speaker Mike Johnson, Republican of Louisiana, plans to pass it next week. Trump gave Republicans in Congress a deadline of June 1 to pass the bill, but that timeline fell apart when Senate Republicans refused to vote on the legislation after the Justice Department surprised them by announcing the creation of a $1.8 billion fund to pay people who say they were unfairly prosecuted under President Biden. The Senate finally passed the bill Friday morning after voting on a marathon series of motions and amendments to alter it over the course of more than 18 hours. Those amendments would have added language to address affordability or to block the Trump administration from building a White House ballroom and from establishing the anti-weaponization fund. Several saw vulnerable Republicans break with their party to vote in favor of the proposals. The final vote caps a ferocious battle between Senate Democrats and Republicans over the Trump administration's immigration enforcement policies that spanned months and caused a 76-day shutdown of the Department of Homeland Security earlier this year. Democrats announced in January that they would not support any Homeland Security funding unless the Trump administration agreed to significant reforms, such as requiring federal immigration officers to obtain judicial warrants before entering private homes and banning them from wearing masks. Democrats blocked funding for ICE and Border Patrol after federal officers shot and killed 37-year-old Alex Preddy during Operation Metro Surge in Minneapolis. Eventually, Republicans opted to fund the rest of the Department of Homeland Security using a regular appropriations bill while moving the ICE and Border Patrol funding through the reconciliation process, which allowed Deb to sidestep a Democratic filibuster. Republican leaders during this week's Voterama sought to focus on the broader battle over immigration enforcement, funding to keep their GOP colleagues from breaking ranks on amendments that could have killed the legislation. It's a simple bill. It will do nothing more than fund Border Patrol and Immigration and Customs Enforcement for 3 years, Senate Majority Leader John Thune, Republican of South Dakota, told GOP colleagues before the votes. We are here today only because Democrats refuse to appropriate a single dollar for our border and immigration law enforcement, he said. Senate Democratic Leader Chuck Schumer of New York framed the debate over the bill as a battle over legislative priorities and accused Republicans of being out of touch with the average Americans who are struggling to afford basic goods and services. Apparently, Republicans think we cannot afford a single penny to help Americans cover the skyrocketing cost of gasoline, of health care, of housing, of food, of energy, you name it, but somehow we can't afford to give another $70 billion to Trump's rogue agencies, even though ICE and Border Patrol already have $100 billion cash on hand, he said. The chamber came to a grinding halt on Thursday morning when Schumer offered a motion to block the administration from establishing an anti-weaponization fund. Three vulnerable Republicans voted for it, Senators Susan Collins of Maine, John Husted of Ohio, and Dan Sullivan of Alaska. That put Schumer's motion on the cusp of succeeding, which would have derailed the entire bill. Schumer's amendment hinged on the vote of Senator Bill Cassidy, Republican of Louisiana, who lost his primary last month after Trump endorsed his opponent. Cassidy threatened to vote for Schumer's amendment if he couldn't get his own amendment adopted to block the administration from reviving the anti-weaponization fund, according to senators familiar with the haggling on the Senate floor. After nearly 3 hours of intense discussions, Cassidy voted against Schumer's amendment, but then went to work on his own proposal to block the anti-weaponization fund. Senate parliamentarian Elizabeth McDonough, however, ruled that Cassidy's amendment needed to muster 60 votes to be adopted to the budget reconciliation package. Cassidy's proposal would have repurposed the anti-weaponization fund for the sole purpose of providing for law enforcement officers who suffered injury or economic loss while defending the United States Capitol on January 6, 2021. Six Republicans, including Cassidy, voted for it, along with all 46 Democrats, but it failed 52-47. It needed 60 votes to overcome an objection raised by Senate Homeland Security Committee Chairman Rand Paul, Republican of Kentucky. Acting Attorney General Todd Blanche told House lawmakers at a hearing Tuesday that the administration had abandoned plans to establish the fund and assured, but some GOP senators, including Cassidy, were not convinced. Trump undercut Blanche's statement Wednesday when he refused to rule out the possibility of establishing the fund at a future date, telling reporters that he would have to ask the lawyers. The weaponization fund, as far as I'm concerned, was a beautiful thing, he said. I love it. Other highlights of the Senate debate Thursday and Friday included an amendment sponsored by Senator Jeff Merkley, Democrat of Oregon, to block construction of the 90,000-square-foot White House ballroom unless Congress authorized it. Six Republicans voted with Democrats to support the proposal, including Collins, Husted, Sullivan, Murkowski, and Senators Jerry Moran, Republican of Kansas, and Tom Tillis, Republican of North Carolina. Collins also sided with Democrats on a motion sponsored by Senator John Ossoff, Democrat of Georgia, to instruct the Judiciary Committee to investigate insurance companies denying medical care to patients. She was the only Republican to vote for it. Collins also voted in support of a motion sponsored by Senator Raphael Warnock, Democrat of Georgia, to require the federal government to investigate the loss or denial of Medicaid coverage to eligible beneficiaries. Again, she was the only Republican to vote with Democrats. Murkowski broke rank with GOP colleagues early Friday morning to vote for an amendment sponsored by Senator Ruben Gallego, Democrat of Arizona, to invest $10 million to clear the backlog of renewal applications and work authorizations under the Deferred Action for Childhood Arrivals, or DACA, program. She was the only Republican to vote for that amendment. The Republican defections related to the Anti-Weaponization Fund, the White House ballroom, and amendments related to health care affordability signal growing GOP concern about the political headwinds heading into the midterm election. Senate Republican Conference Chairman Tom Cotton, Republican of Arkansas, circulated polling data to GOP colleagues earlier this week, showing that independent voters are shifting toward Democrats and away from Republicans. At the same, polls show that Trump's job approval rating has sunk to its lowest level ever. An Economist YouGov poll of 1,604 adults nationwide conducted from May 29 to June 1 found that 61% disapproved of his job performance. The story, Trump's White House ballroom heads to appeals court battle. The Trump administration on Friday is set to make its case before a federal appeals court on why it believes it has authority to build the White House ballroom without further approval from Congress. The U.S. Court of Appeals for the D.C. Circuit has agreed to allow construction to proceed until it rules on whether the project can proceed. That decision will determine next steps for the project, which President Trump has been pressing for weeks. The legal battle has unfolded in the aftermath of shootings at the White House Correspondents' Dinner and one just outside the White House. The Justice Department has described both as attempts on Trump's life, telling judges that it heightens the need for the ballroom, which Trump has described as having military-grade security. The ballroom is on time, under budget, and free to the American taxpayer, while benefiting future presidents by serving as a safe haven from attackers such as the two recent would-be assassins, the Justice Department wrote in court filings last weekend. The hearing also comes as the project faces congressional pushback. Six GOP senators voted with Democrats on Thursday in support of a proposal that would explicitly block the project. Friday's oral argument will unfold in the nation's capital before a three-judge panel, one appointed by each of the three most recent presidents. U.S. Circuit Judge Naomi Rao is the sole Trump appointee. U.S. Circuit Judge Brad Garcia was appointed by former President Biden, and U.S. Circuit Judge Patricia Millett was appointed by former President Obama. They're set to decide whether Congress has authorized the project. Federal law allows the president to conduct routine maintenance and upkeep of the White House, but that is all, the National Trust for Historic Preservation wrote in court filings. The group is leading the legal fight against the project. U.S. District Judge Richard Leone, an appointee of former President George W. Bush, assigned the case, agreed with their arguments, and restricted above-ground construction this spring. The President of the United States is the steward of the White House for future generations of First Families. He is not, however, the owner, he wrote in March. Trump now hopes to overturn that lower court's decision, which is on hold until the appeals court rules. The Justice Department says the judge wrongly limited the law to cover only garden variety maintenance. It also points to another law establishing the National Park Service, saying it has long been used to justify similar projects. But the administration primarily asserts that the trust has no right to sue over the project in the first place. The Justice Department has chastised the group in striking terms, recently calling its lawsuit a complete embarrassment to our country. This is a terrible, tremendously harmful case to the United States of America and all it stands for, the Justice Department wrote in one recent filing. In particular, the administration has expressed anger at how the federal court fight has pulled other aspects of the project into public view, including the overhaul of an underground military bunker and various security upgrades that administration officials have argued are essential to national security. In a post on Truth Social, Trump shared two AI-generated renderings of a so-called drone port on the roof of the ballroom and accused Leone of playing games with America's security. If anything happens, he will be held responsible for the death and destruction caused to our country, Trump wrote. He has already created enough problems by allowing top-secret information to be released and exposed based on a ridiculous lawsuit started by a highly litigious woman. The building would be fortified with heavy steel drone-proof ceilings, bulletproof glass, and other state-of-the-art security features intended to repel all attacks against the president, his family, staff, and visitors, according to Acting Attorney General Todd Blanche. Deputy Secret Service Director Matthew Quinn warned in a sworn declaration in December that stopping the unfinished project would interfere with the agency's protective mission. While the contractor has completed most of these temporary security measures, improvements to the site are still needed before the Secret Service's safety and security requirements can be met, Quinn wrote. Accordingly, any pause in construction, even temporarily, would leave the contractor's obligation unfulfilled in this regard and consequently hamper the Secret Service's ability to meet its statutory obligations and protective mission. The National Trust has refused to drop its lawsuit, despite the Trump administration's urging, but its arguments would dissipate if Congress passes a new law explicitly authorizing the project. Some Senate Republicans had proposed earmarking $1 billion for the Secret Service for security upgrades tied to the ballroom construction in a budget reconciliation package, but that provision was stripped from the bill due to pushback from within the party. Senate Democrats were able to knock taxpayer funding for Republicans' gilded ballroom out of their reconciliation bill, but the law is clear that the entire project is illegal, Senator Sheldon Whitehouse, Democrat of Rhode Island, said in a statement. Whitehouse led a group of nearly 150 Democratic lawmakers who asserted in an amicus brief last month that the congressional approval is a must in order for the project to move forward. Without it, the construction infringes on the body's exclusive authority to expand, maintain, and renovate the White House and other federal property, they argued. Allowing the president to demolish an entire wing of the White House and rebuild it to his liking, while entirely bypassing Congress's constitutional role and ignoring clear statutory constraints, disrupts the balance of powers put in place by the nation's framers, lawyers wrote on behalf of the lawmakers. They further argued that the Trump administration cannot use the federal statute that authorizes the president to conduct routine maintenance and upkeep of the White House to justify the construction because Congress has not appropriated funds specifically for that purpose. Congress allocated just under $2.5 million in 2024 for required maintenance, resolution of safety and health issues, and continued preventative maintenance of the executive residence, a drop in the bucket compared to the anticipated $400 million price tag. The filing notes, as the appeals court gears up for oral arguments Friday, Trump's other real estate projects in the nation's capital are coming under legal challenges. A judge last week blocked the rebranding of the Kennedy Center to include Trump's name and a planned two-year closure. Meanwhile, yet another federal judge could rule any time on whether the repainting of the reflecting pool on the National Mall can continue. The story, Becerra advances in California governor's race. Former Health and Human Services, or HHS, Secretary Xavier Becerra, Democrat, on Thursday advanced to November's general election in the race to become California's next governor, Decision Desk HQ projects. Trump-backed Fox News commentator Steve Hilton, Republican, and billionaire Tom Steyer, Democrat, are currently battling for the second spot in November's election, when Golden State voters will decide on Governor Gavin Newsom's Democrat successor. Becerra holds 26.1 0.03% of the vote as of late Thursday night, while Hilton has won 27.18% of the vote, and Steyer is in third place with 20.18% of the vote. Becerra appears to be doing well among mail-in voters across the Golden States, 58 counties, and is expected to pass Hilton at the current vote count pace, according to Decision Desk HQ. California's unique primary system requires all candidates for office to appear on the same ballot regardless of party. The two candidates with the most votes move on to the general election regardless of party affiliation. The former HHS secretary was boosted by his past experience as California's attorney general before joining former President Biden's administration. Becerra holds appeal among Latino voters who make up a significant portion of the state's electorate. If elected governor, Becerra would be the first Latino governor since Jose Antonio Romualdo Pacheco, who served from February to December 1875. Becerra also received a boost in support after former Representative Eric Swalwell, Democrat of California, dropped out of the race following multiple sexual assault and misconduct allegations against him. The former Biden official carried single-digit support early in his campaign, but that support elevated him to frontrunner status at 28% after Swalwell's exit from the race in April, according to the latest survey from Emerson College polling, Inside California Politics. If Steyer advances and faces Becerra in November, it would buck the state's trend of one Democrat versus one Republican in the final stretch of the California gubernatorial race. The story of Mom Donnie Harness's New York Knicks run seeking to power progressive politics. New York City Mayor Zohran Mamdani, Democrat, is riding a wave of Knicks mania as the city's storied basketball team makes its strongest run at an NBA championship in a generation. Much of the time, Mamdani's expressions of enthusiasm for the Knicks have been playful, showcasing his ease with social media. His fluency on social media platforms was a central asset during the outsider campaign last year that saw him rise from virtual obscurity to lead the nation's most populous city. But Mamdani is now seeking to share some of the Knicks' momentum and harness it for a measure of political change. The most obvious example came moments after New York defeated the San Antonio Spurs in the first game of the NBA Finals on Wednesday evening. Even as revelers were still celebrating the win, back on the Knicks' home turf, around Madison Square Garden, New York TV viewers saw a basketball-themed political ad featuring Mamdani and three progressive congressional candidates to whom he has given his support. The ad begins with Mamdani holding a basketball, which is passed to former city comptroller Brad Lander, then to community organizer Daria Lizia Avila Chevalier, and finally to state assembly member Claire Valdez. In the ad, Lander promises to block billionaires from buying our elections. Chevalier says she wants to defend New York by abolishing ICE, and Valdez pledges to stand up against bad landlords and greedy corporations. The New York Times reported that the ad cost approximately $110,000, a figure it said was spread between the campaigns of the various candidates. The footage carefully avoids any direct mention of the Knicks, but the orange and blue color scheme makes the implicit message clear, as do Mamdani's words, "This is the team, this is our year." Beyond the feel-good vibes, one notable element of the campaign ad is that two of the three candidates are running against Democratic incumbents. Lander is seeking to unseat Representative Dan Goldman in New York's 10th District, and Chevalier is making a similar push against Representative Adriano Espaillat in the 13th District. Valdez is seeking a seat in the 7th District, where Representative Nydia Velasquez is retiring. Mamdani, who has never been part of the city's Democratic establishment, is seeking to strengthen his political hand by getting more candidates of his ideological disposition elected. Tying that effort to the Knicks' run is a useful way to capture attention, especially among potential voters who may pay little attention to traditional political media. The timing is also close to perfect. Early voting in New York primaries begins on June 13. If the Knicks and Spurs were to jangle their fans' nerves by going to a deciding Game 7, it will be played on June 19. Primary day itself is June 23. Still, some veterans of the city's political scene argue that straddling the world of sports and politics can require a delicate balance if it is not to be seen as excessively opportunistic. George Arzt, a Democratic consultant who served as press secretary for the late New York City Mayor Ed Koch, Democrat, noted that every mayor likes to be involved with winning teams, and that this tradition stretches at least as far back as then-Mayor John Lindsay's embrace of the World Series-winning 1969 Miracle Mets on his way to re-election. At the same time, Arzt argued, it was important to be realistic about the degree of real political impact that can be wrung from such events. Efforts like the Mamdani ad could be seen as overing it a bit, he said. I think too many people think they're going to get a lot out of this, he added. I feel that is not a lot, that not a lot of people will pay attention to it that much, and some who do will think of it as exploitative. There is another Knicks-related political challenge on the horizon, too. President Trump intends to attend Game 3 of the championship, which is set for New York on Monday. Trump risks a hostile reception in the strongly liberal city, and appears there may not be much direct interaction with Mamdani. On Thursday, the mayor told reporters he will go to Monday's game, but in a very different section than Trump. Mamdani has previously been seen in the cheaper nosebleed sections of Madison Square Garden, which is hardly Trump's style. Mamdani did not say whether he plans on meeting Trump at all. Meanwhile, Mamdani and his allies stressed substantive issues as well as stylistic ones. On Wednesday, Mamdani announced that the Knicks' postseason run had already generated $202 million in economic activity from home games played so far. When the Knicks win, the New York comes alive, he enthused. Basketball is far from the mayor's only sporting interest, of course. The Arsenal-loving soccer fan also has a number of initiatives linked to the World Cup. For now, though, New York is all about the Knicks, and even city residents who don't share the mayor's politics likely would endorse his tweet in the wake of Wednesday's Game 1 victory. Three more, he wrote. The story, Senate Democrats block extension of spy powers to protect Trump's choice of Pulte for DNI. Senate Democrats early Friday morning blocked a motion to begin debate on extending the nation's enhanced surveillance authorities, which are due to expire in a week, to protest President Trump's appointment of Bill Pulte to serve as acting director of national intelligence. Every Senate Democrat except for Senator John Fetterman, Democrat of Pennsylvania, voted against the motion to proceed to the House message, which would have served as the legislative vehicle for passing an extension of enhanced surveillance authorities under Section 702 of the Foreign Intelligence Surveillance Act, or FISA, before they expire on June 12. The motion to proceed to the legislation failed by a vote of 47 to 52. Six Republicans voted with Democrats against moving to the bill. They were Senators Josh Hawley, Republican of Missouri, Mike Lee, Republican of Utah, Rand Paul, Republican of Kentucky, Eric Schmidt, Republican of Missouri, Rick Scott, Republican of Florida, and Tommy Tuberville, Republican of Alabama. Senate Intelligence Committee Chair Tom Cotton, Republican of Arkansas, had been very close to a deal with Senate Democrats to extend the spy powers, but the plan to pass legislation next week fell apart. Senator Mark Warner, Democrat of Virginia, the vice chair of the Senate Intelligence Committee, said Democrats couldn't stand by and vote to authorize enhanced surveillance authorities when Pulte would be in a position to use intelligence information against Trump's political enemies. The bipartisan bill that Tom Cotton and I worked on was a good bill, but the idea that a few days before critical moments on visa renewal that the president picked someone so grossly unqualified, you just can't abide that, Warner said after the vote. Asked what the path forward is for extending the intelligence surveillance authorities, Warner said, I'm not sure. Nobody needs to tell me how important Section 702 is, but I also know that someone who doesn't even meet the basic qualifications of the law to be Director of National Intelligence shouldn't be put in that position, particularly when he's got a history of taking and weaponizing confidential information, he said. Warner said there would be more than enough Democratic votes to reauthorize the expiring FISA authorities if Pulte were not in the position of acting DNI. Cotton declined to comment on the setback on the Senate floor. Pulte, the director of the Federal Housing Finance Agency, has used his position to dig up mortgage records to support critical criminal charges and investigations of Trump's political adversaries, such as Federal Reserve Governor Lisa Cook, New York Attorney General Letitia James, and Senator Adam Schiff, Democrat of California. Schiff, a member of the Senate Intelligence Committee, said Pulte has a record of weaponizing confidential information against political opponents and cannot be trusted to serve as the nation's top intelligence official. Pulte has demonstrated in his current position a willingness to weaponize whatever information he can get access to. He's simply not someone that anyone can have confidence in, both to keep the country safe, but also to abide by the law, he said. Schiff said Pulte's appointment makes the extension of the FISA 702 authorities even more difficult to pass. California. Schiff, a member of the Senate Intelligence Committee, said Pulte has a record of weaponizing confidential information against political opponents and cannot be trusted to serve as the nation's top intelligence official. Pulte has demonstrated in his current position a willingness to weaponize whatever information he can get access to. He's simply not

even more difficult to pass. Senate Majority Leader John Thune, Republican of South Dakota, accused Democrats of acting irresponsibly by blocking the measure from the House, which will now create a scramble next week to expand the expiring FISA powers before Friday. We'll take another run at it. We're going to need some help from Democrats, obviously. I think it's a terribly irresponsible position that they've taken, but we'll find out if that changes, he said. Thune, however, indicated that he was not thrilled with the White House's timing of appointing Pulte as DNI only a few days before the FISA deadline. There have been timing issues around several things that they've done the last few weeks, he said, but arguing that Pulte's appointment doesn't justify the Democratic blockade of the FISA extension. I still think, notwithstanding their feelings on that, it's irresponsible not to keep this agency going, he said. I just don't think that there's are real good reasons for doing this. Thune balked at the Democratic arguments that Pulte would weaponize intelligence information like he did by using mortgage records to target political opponents. I don't know how he would weaponize intelligence, but I find it hard to believe that that would be something he would do in that position, he said. Asked if a FISA extension could pass the Senate as long as Pulte remains acting DNI, Thune said Senate Democrats and the White House would have to consider what needs to happen to avoid surveillance authorities from going dark. That's something the administration will have to consider. Democrats will have to think about, he said. Next week, it gets real. A few days from now, that program goes dark, he warned. I think that would be a dangerous mistake for the country. Hopefully, responsible folks will come to the table and help us figure this out. The story, Plattner says not once has he considered dropping Maine Senate primary bid. Progressive oyster farmer Graham Plattner said on Thursday that not once has he considered dropping his Maine Senate primary bid after new allegations about his past behavior surfaced earlier that day. No, not once, Plattner told MS Now's Chris Hayes when asked in an interview if he had considered dropping out in the past week. Amy and I knew early on that we were going to take lumps, and we just are. We're dedicated to this, and it has never crossed our mind to drop out of this thing, he added later. Plattner is seen as the presumptive Democratic nominee in the contest to take on Senator Susan Collins, Republican of Maine, this fall. The race is considered one of the Democrats' best opportunities to flip a Senate seat this cycle. The Maine Senate primary is on Tuesday. Earlier on Thursday, new reporting from the New York Times rattled the Plattner campaign and Senate Democrats as the newspaper interviewed several of Plattner's former girlfriends, one of whom described past behavior as unsettling. One ex-girlfriend, Lindsay Feifeld, alleged to the Times that Plattner knew beforehand that his controversial tattoo resembled a Nazi symbol and reportedly referred to it as my Totenkopf. Feifeld also alleged Plattner could be physically rough with her at times, but didn't cause any injuries. The newspaper noted it could not independently verify the claims around physical roughness. Plattner's campaign told the Times that it strongly disputes the allegation that he knew his tattoo was a Nazi symbol and strongly disputes claims that he was rough with his girlfriend. Let's be very clear. This is a lifelong GOP operative who dedicated her career to electing Republicans, the campaign told the newspaper in a statement about Feifeld. The Times noted Feifeld had worked for more Republican-aligned groups and campaigns. In Plattner's first interview since the Times reporting had been published, he reaffirmed to Hayes that the allegations made to the Times by ex-girlfriends of his were not true. There are some allegations in this piece that I just want to be kind of unequivocal about are simply not true, Plattner told Hayes. Anything alleging physicality, anything alleging that I knew what my tattoo was, these are the statements of someone who's politically motivated, he said. In this piece, there is a lot about my struggling, not being a good boyfriend, certainly self-medicating with alcohol, and I have been very upfront since the beginning of this campaign, he added, noting it happened during a pretty dark period of my life after I came back from my combat service. The campaign had also made several former girlfriends of Plattner's available to the newspaper. They

0: described him as super kind, responsible, and never threatening, still one of those women with whom the campaign coordinator in an interview for the Times acknowledged that while she felt really safe with him, she also saw potentially problematic behavior from him, according to the newspaper. I take responsibility for all of that, and I wish I had been better, Blattner told the newspaper in a statement, acknowledging he was a far from perfect boyfriend, including resorting to alcohol during a difficult period of his life. Any characterization beyond that is false, and I believe politically motivated, he added to the Times. I am not proud of who I was then, but I am proud of the work I've done since and the movement we are building in Maine. The new reporting came days after the Wall Street Journal and the Times reported that Blattner had sent sexually explicit messages to multiple women earlier on in his marriage. His wife, Amy Gertner, called the media's coverage of Blattner's texts shameful, vowing that she was standing by her husband. In a separate statement, Blattner suggested the news was gossip, while acknowledging some sort of difficulty that the pair had gone through. Amy and I went through something hard because of me, he said. We did the work, and I'm grateful for her every hour of every day. I've learned throughout this campaign is that people don't care about gossip or headlines. They care that you're fighting for their hospitals, their paycheck, their kids. Blattner and his campaign are trying to allay fears that his Senate candidacy has become a squandered opportunity after the party coalesced around the political newcomer over establishment favorite Governor Janet Mills, Democrat. She suspended her campaign at the end of April as Blattner's star rose. However, she did notably remind voters she was still on the ballot as new revelations before the primary about Blattner came out. The stakes of the Maine Senate race are high. Any hopes for Democrats to flip the Senate will almost certainly have to run through the Pine Tree State. The story, major U.S. airline temporarily cuts 6 routes due to spiking fuel prices. American Airlines confirmed Wednesday that it's suspending 6 North American routes as a result of elevated jet fuel prices driven by the ongoing war in Iran. 4 of these routes include nonstop flights out of Los Angeles International Airport, or LAX, with the other 2 out of Charlotte Douglas International in North Carolina. The ongoing war in the Middle East has greatly impacted travelers in the skies this year, and airlines have been responding cautiously to the volatile oil and fuel costs by trimming schedules and adjusting prices in ways that will likely affect every type of traveler. Airlines frequently adjust their schedules, but several major carriers appear to be reacting more aggressively to pain at the pump. That includes American Airlines, which confirmed in a statement to the Associated Press that higher fuel costs were responsible for the decision to temporarily halt 6 routes. The carrier expects its jet fuel bill to rise by more than $4 billion this year, according to Reuters. Which routes are suspended? These suspended routes, according to AA, are its flights from Los Angeles or LAX to Cleveland or CLE, Columbus CMH, Pittsburgh PIT, and Washington Dulles IAD, and its service between Charlotte CLT and Ontario ONT, and Charlotte and Sacramento or SMF. These routes suspensions will be taking effect between August 5 and October 5. Travelers on impacted routes will be offered alternate travel arrangements or a refund in line with the airline's policy. Passengers are hoping to travel from LAX to a city on a suspended route can still be served by the airline, but may require a connection, American Airlines says. American has seasonally adjusted service on select routes in August and September as the airline refines its capacity growth for 2026. A statement released by the airline reads, American is not suspending any routes indefinitely as part of this adjustment and will continue to proudly offer an industry-leading network with more flights than any other U.S. airline. Travelers on impacted routes will be offered alternate travel arrangements or a refund in line with American's customer-friendly schedule change policy. American Airlines isn't the first major carrier that's been slashing routes. out of Los Angeles recently, Norse Atlantic Airways scrapped all flights from LAX for the summer season in response to rising fuel costs. The story, Cassidy slams RFK Jr. over resurgence in vaccine-preventable diseases. Senator Bill Cassidy, Republican of Louisiana, directly blamed Health and Human Services, or HHS Secretary, Robert F. Kennedy Jr. for a resurgence in vaccine-preventable illnesses Thursday. On the social media platform X, Cassidy shared a New York Times article reporting on hospitals seeing a resurgence in vaccine-preventable illnesses, with doctors telling the outlet they're frequently seeing illnesses they used to rarely encounter. A terrible outcome from RFK and others promoting vaccine skepticism, wrote Cassidy. When reached for comment, an HHS spokesperson told The Hill, "We reject the premise that providing Americans with transparent information about the benefits and risks of medical products undermines public health. Secretary Kennedy believes Americans deserve clear, evidence-based information so they can make healthcare decisions in consultation with their providers. The secretary remains committed to ensuring public health policies are grounded in gold standard science and to restoring confidence in our public health institutions," the spokesperson added. The remarks by Cassidy are some of the most pointed against Kennedy and one of the first criticisms he's lobbed against the secretary since losing his re-election bid last month. Cassidy, a physician, is one of the most prominent vaccine proponents in the Senate, and during his tenure as chair of the Senate Committee on Health, Education, Labor, and Pension, or HELP, he's had to grapple with Kennedy's anti-vaccine policies. He was ultimately the deciding vote in confirming Kennedy to his position. When Kennedy last year unceremoniously fired and remade the Advisory Committee on Immunization Practices for the Centers for Disease Control and Prevention, or CDC, Cassidy said the panel had been totally discredited. Although no longer in the running for re-election, Cassidy still chairs the HELP committee, which will be tasked with potentially confirming at least two of President Trump's most recent healthcare nominees, Erica Schwartz, to lead the CDC, and Nicole Safier to be the next Surgeon General. If the administration hopes to avoid more failed nominations, they will need to consider Cassidy's opinions. The story is The Hill's morning report. GOP defections in Votorama reflect rising midterm heat. Votes highlight GOP breaks with Trump. Trump sows debate, a doubt as California counts votes. Hezbollah torpedoes Lebanon ceasefire. Trump says Pulte won't stay long as DNI. Marathon votes in the Senate that continued overnight offered a clear sign of the political pressures facing Republicans as the midterm season kicks into high gear. On Thursday, Senate Republicans faced a series of tough votes as part of a Votorama on immigration funding, which allowed senators to propose unlimited amendments. The underlying bill ultimately passed after 4 a.m., but not before senators were put on the record about President Trump's ballroom funding, potential plans for a $1.8 billion anti-weaponization fund, and his controversial appointment of mortgage chief Bill Pulte as the Director of National Intelligence. The voting series kicked off Thursday morning, with the Senate spending nearly 3 hours debating Senate Minority Leader Chuck Schumer's Democrat of New York amendment to prohibit the Justice Department, or DOJ, from establishing the $1.776 billion anti-weaponization fund for MAGA allies, a proposal acting Attorney General Todd Blanche said this week the administration would not pursue. The amendment ultimately failed 49-50, but three of the GOP's most vulnerable incumbents, Senators Susan Collins of Maine, Dan Sullivan of Alaska, and John Husted of Ohio, joined Democrats in supporting the amendment. Husted's defection is especially notable since the freshman senator rarely bucks his party on policy, but now finds himself in one of the toughest Senate races of this cycle, facing former Ohio Senator Sherrod Brown, Democrat, who was unseated in 2024 after 18 years in the Senate. The vote came less than a day after a new Fox News poll found the incumbent senator trailing Brown by 8 points in a hypothetical head-to-head matchup. Later in the day, Collins, Sullivan, and Husted were joined by three more GOP colleagues, Senators Lisa Murkowski of Alaska, Jerry Moran of Kansas, and Tom Tillis of North Carolina, in bucking a Democratic amendment to block the construction of Trump's 90,000-square-foot White House ballroom unless Congress authorizes the project. The proposal still failed, falling short of the necessary 60-vote threshold. Senator Bill Cassidy, Republican of Louisiana, who helped sink Schumer's amendment, introduced his own amendment to block the anti-weaponization fund, which got a vote early Friday morning. It was backed by Collins, Murkowski, Sullivan, Husted, Tillis, and Cassidy, but again fell short of 60 votes. Cassidy, who failed to advance in his primary against a Trump-backed challenger, was also joined by Collins and Murkowski in supporting a Democratic amendment Thursday to bar Pulte from serving as temporary director of national intelligence while he also serves as director of the Federal Housing Finance Agency, or FHFA. Murkowski was the only Republican to ultimately vote against the nearly $70 billion reconciliation bill, which funds immigration enforcement agencies through fiscal 2029, sending it to the House for passage next week. Sullivan and Collins are also on the front line of the GOP battle to maintain the Senate majority. Sullivan is facing a formidable opponent in former Representative Mary Peltola, Democrat of Alaska, a moderate who has maintained an edge in both polling and fundraising, while Collins is facing a high-profile race against Democrat Graham Platner, a veteran who has maintained a lead in polls despite embarrassing revelations about his past behavior. The defections come as Trump's approval ratings have deteriorated and Americans have grown increasingly frustrated with rising gas prices and a prolonged war in Iran, particularly among the key constituency of independents. A handful of Republicans are also breaking with Trump. On the other side of the Capitol, the House Armed Services Committee adopted a provision for the National Defense Authorization Act that would demand the Pentagon inform Congress why senior military officers were getting dismissed, a clear rebuke to Defense Secretary Pete Hegseth, who has fired 24 officers in his time as secretary. House lawmakers on Wednesday also passed legislation designed to force the president to end the Iran war. It was the fourth time House Democrats sought to end the war, with the first three votes garnering some Republican support, but failing to reach the necessary threshold for passage. This time around, four Republicans, Representatives Thomas Massie of Kentucky, Brian Fitzpatrick of Pennsylvania, Tom Barrett of Michigan, and Warren Davidson of Ohio, joined Democrats in voting for the largely symbolic resolution. While the members all cited policy concerns, two also faced distinct political pressures. Barrett represents one of Cook Political Report's 18 toss-up districts. Fitzpatrick represents a district former Vice President Kamala Harris won in 2024. The House also passed a measure supporting aid for Ukraine, which Trump has largely shut off in his second term, with 18 Republicans and independent Representative Kevin Kiley of California joining all but one Democrat in support. Three things to know. Maine Senate candidate Graham Platner, Democrat, is denying allegations from multiple former partners described in a New York Times report, including from one woman who alleged he could be physically rough with her while they dated. The report is the latest controversy for Platner ahead of Maine's primary next week. The U.S. Court of Appeals for the D.C. Circuit will hear a challenge today from the Trump administration's plans to build a White House ballroom without congressional approval. The court previously allowed construction to proceed until it issues its ruling. The Arizona Attorney General's office said it will seek new indictments against a group of fake electors who sought to overturn Trump's loss in the state in 2020. It comes after the state's highest court refused to revive the office's previous case. Leading the day, stirring skepticism, Trump claimed without evidence that Democrats were trying to steal the elections in California on Thursday, as former Health and Human Services Secretary Xavier Becerra advanced to the general election in the governor's race. The Democrats are at it again. They are trying to steal the governor of California primary and the mayor of Los Angeles primary away from two great Republican candidates, Trump said in a post on Truth Social on Thursday. Here we go with the very late and massive numbers of mail-in ballots, he added. In the governor's race, Republican Steve Hilton is still leading in the first place, but Becerra appears likely to make up ground in mail-in ballots. The top two finishers in California's blanket primary will advance to the general election, regardless of party. Becerra holds 26.04% of the vote as of early Friday morning, while Hilton has won 27.18% of the vote, and progressive Democrat Tom Steyer is in third place with 20.19% of the vote. But many votes expected to be Democratic-leaning remain uncounted, giving Steyer a chance to make the top two. California conducts its elections overwhelmingly by mail-in ballots. The state has faced scrutiny for years over its elections tabulation procedures, which often take days or even weeks because of rules surrounding voting. Trump has regularly railed against mail-in voting, pushing for the practice to be heavily restricted. Los Angeles Mayor Karen Bass, Democrat, has advanced to the general election in her bid for a second term, while Republican Spencer Pratt leads City Council member Nitya Raman in the race for second by 6 points, setting up a similar dynamic to Hilton and Steyer, with many votes uncounted. One step back, the militant group Hezbollah has rejected a U.S.-brokered ceasefire between Israel and Lebanon, a setback that could restore a major obstacle to progress in talks to end the Iran war. The Wednesday ceasefire that Israel and Lebanon agreed upon to end the latest round of fighting involved the creation of pilot zones in which the Lebanese military would force out Hezbollah. But the deal was contingent on the militant group agreeing to a ceasefire as well, and its leader Naim Qassem denounced it as absurd and insulting. So long as our villages are not safe and are being bombed and destroyed and our people are killed, northern Israel will not be safe, he said in a written statement read on television. Hezbollah's rejection of the deal could also complicate talks between the U.S. and Iran to reopen the Strait of Hormuz, as Tehran has demanded that Lebanon be covered by any ceasefire with the U.S. and Israel, as Israeli Prime Minister Benjamin Netanyahu sent troops into Lebanon earlier this week. Iran suspended peace talks with the U.S. Following a phone conversation with Netanyahu, Trump said the prime minister agreed to turn troops back from moving into Hezbollah-controlled neighborhoods in Beirut. A ceasefire between Israel and Lebanon has been declared and extended on multiple occasions in recent months, but it has regularly been interrupted by strikes from both sides. The Associated Press noted that the Lebanese government has agreed to take more action to push back on Hezbollah in the past, but it doesn't have the capabilities to dismantle the group. Bolton plea deal. Former National Security Advisor John Bolton plans to plead guilty to one charge accusing him of improperly handling sensitive defense information as part of a settlement deal. Two sources familiar with the matter told The Hill's Rebecca Beich that Bolton will plead guilty to one count of retention of national security information at a rearrangement hearing scheduled for June 26. He was indicted in October on 18 counts related to alleged violations of the Espionage Act. The sources said Bolton also agreed to pay a fine of $2.25 million as part of the deal, which will ensure he will not serve longer than 5 years in prison. Bolton's legal team will argue he should avoid prison time entirely, though the recommendation from the DOJ is unclear. The indictment against Bolton, accusing him of sending more than 1,000 diary-like entries to two relatives and improperly retaining documents to prepare a possible book. Bolton alleged that he was the victim of a political prosecution similar to those filed against other high-profile Trump critics. but legal experts have noted key differences, giving the case greater legitimacy than others. Not here to stay. Trump suggested Pulte, the federal housing director, would not stay on long, as acting director of national intelligence amid bipartisan pushback to his selection. It's an acting position. It's not a permanent. He's not going to be permanent because, you know, I don't think he'd want to be permanent, Trump told reporters, calling Pulte very smart with high integrity. Pulte is set to take over leading the country's intelligence agencies for Tulsi Gabbard once she steps down at the end of the month. But Democrats and some Republicans have questioned the move, given Pulte's lack of national security or intelligence background. Others have criticized Pulte for the various criminal referrals he has made to the Justice Department of high-profile Trump adversaries, fueling accusations of politicizing the justice system. Coming down, staff at the Kennedy Center have been instructed to remove Trump's name from the facility following a judge's ruling, blocking the administration from renaming the institution. Lawyers for the center said in an internal memo Thursday that email signatures, letterheads, and other documents must be changed to reflect the center's original name. Interior and exterior signage must be removed by June 12, after a federal judge ruled last week in favor of a legal challenge from Representative Joyce Beatty, Democrat of Ohio, an ex officio member of the center's board. Trump suggested he would step back from involvement with the center, yielding authority to Congress. The center had been set to close for renovations on June 5, but whether it will remain open is unclear. In the where and when, the president will participate in a policy meeting at 11 a.m. He will depart the White House to travel to Chippewa Falls, Wisconsin, where he will have a pre-taped interview at 2:50 p.m. EDT. He will participate in a roundtable on American agriculture at 4 p.m. EDT before departing for Bedminster, New Jersey, where he will spend the weekend. The House and Senate won't convene today. Picking up as national and global attention has shifted to the Middle East amid the war with Iran, the U.S. has ramped up its strikes on alleged drug trafficking boats, continuing its months-long campaign. U.S. Southern Command said Wednesday that it hit an alleged drug boat in the eastern Pacific Ocean, killing two people. It said the vessel was operated by designated terrorist organizations, but didn't specify which ones or provide additional evidence of the boat's intent. The attack marks at least the fifth strike that the U.S. has carried out on such boats in just more than a week. A total of nine people were killed in the four strikes conducted since the end of Memorial Day weekend. The most recent strike brings the death toll up to 207 since the Trump administration started its operation, called Southern Spear, in September. The attacks have taken place in the eastern Pacific and the Caribbean, starting in part as a way to ramp up pressure on the regime of former Venezuelan leader Nicolas Maduro, who was captured by the U.S. in January. Lawmakers and legal experts have raised questions about the legality of the strikes, but the administration has plowed forward, arguing they are defensive actions to oppose narcotics trafficking. The Pentagon's Inspector General is investigating the framework used to launch the strikes. And finally, congrats to this week's Morning Report quiz winners. They can take pride in that they knew some quick facts for Pride Month. Here's who went 4 for 4: Chuck Schoenberger, Stan Wasser, Phil Kirstein, Pam Majes, Peter Sprefera, Harry Strulevici, Bobby Earp, Michael Solanic, Jess Elger, Garrett Webb, Sari Wish, Ned Southoff, William Chittum, Lou Tisler, Steve Comer, Janessa Wagner, Dennis Barksdale, Linda L. Field, Robert Bradley, Rick Schmidke, Richard Basnick, Steve James, Mark R. Williamson, J.A. Ramos, Carmine Petracca, and Savannah Petracca. The famous Stonewall Riots took place over several days in the summer of 1969 in Manhattan. The first Pride March took place the following year in 1970, taking place in several cities to mark the first anniversary of Stonewall. Bill Clinton became the first president to issue a proclamation recognizing June as Pride Month in 1999. Barack Obama became the first sitting president to publicly declare support for same-sex marriage in 2012. Then Vice President and future President Joe Biden famously declared his support before Obama during an appearance on Meet the Press, but Obama was the first sitting president to do so. Obama declared the Stonewall Inn to be a national monument in 2016.
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2: Here's the forecast for the Boston and South Shore area on the Talking Information Center from the National Weather Service. For today, sunny, temperatures in the mid-80s, partly cloudy overnight. Temperatures in the mid-60s on Saturday, starting sunny. Could be a thunderstorm later in the day, temperatures near 90. The sun rose this morning at 5:08, setting at 8:18 this evening. 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
8: Good morning, good afternoon, good evening. Welcome to our show number 1092. I want to draw attention to something really important for birds. It's the Farm Bill. It has made it through the House of Representatives, and now the Senate will consider a version of it very soon. We're following our friends from the American Bird Conservancy and asking senators to pass a bill that includes a vital component known as the Conservation Reserve Program. It's a voluntary opportunity available to growers who want to take some of their land out of active production and turn it into much-needed wildlife habitat while taking advantage of some incentives that would be provided. So, Talking Birds listeners, if you agree with the idea, please visit our website, talkingbirds.com, where you'll find a link to ABC's petition by which you can contact your senators and urge them to pass this bill with this vital component. The petition, by the way, spells out clearly what we're asking senators to do, so you can just enter your name and location, although you can add an additional note if you like. Well, the live version of this week's show is airing on the 31st of May, last day of Plirting Month here at Talking Birds. Plirting is a mashup of the words picking up litter while birding. We think it's a good idea. And so do Matt Collins from Westerville, Ohio, and Goop Wall from Houghton, Michigan. They're our newest proud plirters, pledging to pick up litter while birding. Matt says, honestly, I've been a plirter ever since I began birding. I'm also a herder. That's H-I-R-D-E-R, picking up litter while hiking. Pack in and pack out has been a motto I live by, and when I try to impress upon others, it's super easy to do, and it helps keep our habitats clean and safe. Thank you, Matt. And Goop says, thank you for your consideration involving me in this growing community of plirters, pluggers, and other such environmentalist birders. Well, thank you, Goop. Pluggers, that's picking up litter while jogging. And thanks, Matt and Goop, for becoming official proud plirters. As part of Plirting Month, we've also been asking listeners to send us plirting audio postcards describing something about their plirting experience. And here's one from the Peach State.
9: Hi, my name is Jasmine, and I'm from Atlanta, Georgia. I go plirting because it makes me happy, and I genuinely enjoy it. It really does give me a strong sense of community and stewardship in such a fulfilling way. Along with park naturalist Tasha, we usually begin by focusing on picking up litter in the parking lot, but also listening to birds at the same time. And then while we're walking on the trail, we'll focus on birding and pick up any litter that we notice. We usually use long-handled grabbers and reusable buckets. I've been birding for about a year now, and it really has become the most fulfilling part of my week.
8: Wow. Thank you, Jasmine, for that delightful description of the rewards of flirting. Thanks to our friend Tasha as well for enabling that. Last day of flirting month, although we will, of course, keep on flirting in the months ahead. Right now, what we have here is... There it is. It's our mystery bird. We do a contest every week playing vocalization like this and giving some clues. This is a preview of the contest. We'll call for the calls a little bit later, but this is kind of a little warm-up here. And in honor of today's show guest, we'll describe in a moment, it's a bird from Texas. It's a small migratory songbird that breeds only in the oak juniper woodlands in the south-central part of the state. The male has a bright yellow face with a black eye line and a black throat. It has a black back and wings with a single white wing bar. Females are similar but with subdued plumage, just a few black throat feathers. Our bird winters south of the U.S.-Mexico border, feeding especially on caterpillars in the breeding season, along with other soft-bodied insects and spiders, foraging by gleaning foliage or flying out to capture prey in the air. That would be our mystery bird. And we'll do the contest a little bit later on with some wonderful prizes, including a birding by ear course from LarkWire. Those are the courses that let you master bird sounds and have fun doing it. And from Plain Products, whose mission is to provide clean, sustainable products in reusable aluminum bottles. We have a four-piece travel set. So all that coming up on the Mystery Bird Contest a little later. Time to salute another Talking Birds ambassador helping us get the word out about birds and conservation. And thank you. It's two ambassadors, Andrea from North Andover, Massachusetts. Thank you, Andrea. And Ed Sweeney from Eden Prairie, Minnesota. Thank you, Ed. Becoming a Talking Birds ambassador is a big deal for us and easy to do for you if you go to talkingbirds.com and click on the Get Involved tab to see how to do it. Still to come today, we'll talk with Hugh Leek, photographer and guide at El Potrero Nature Photography Ranch in the Coastal Bend area of Texas. Also today, Mike O'Connell will join us for something from Let's Ask Mike Live. Something in much smaller than Texas. Inchworms will be the topic with Mike. And up next, it's today's featured feathered friend, presented by the bigger and better BWD magazine, with each large format issue packed with beautiful photographs, illustrations, and in-depth articles. 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
10: The word fulvous, according to the Merriam-Webster dictionary, has never been a common word, and you're most likely to encounter it in 19th century writings. But birders in North America know the word in association with today's featured feathered friend, the fulvous whistling duck. Fulvous describes the bird's butterscotch, or tanned leather-hued body plumage, offset by a mostly black back with a dark bill and long dark legs. With those long legs and a long neck, it's often described as looking more like a goose than a duck. And in certain ways, it behaves more like a swan than a duck, as the male helps care for offspring and mated pairs stay bonded over many seasons. In the U.S., fulvous whistling ducks inhabit areas in coastal Texas and Louisiana, as well as central Florida, filter feeding, as northern shovelers do, for invertebrates and the seeds of aquatic plants in rice fields and flooded pastures, and often flocking with the more common black-bellied whistling duck.
8: According to the North American Breeding Bird Survey, fulvous whistling duck populations remained relatively stable overall or increased slightly between 1966 and 2015, although in some parts of its range, agricultural pesticides have caused sharp declines. In the early 2000s, a Southern California population decreased and then vanished. But it's not known if pesticides were the cause of that disappearance. Because whistling duck species frequently roost on branches and some nest in trees, whistling duck species were once known as tree ducks. But ornithologists later moved to the name whistling duck to highlight their most defining characteristic, their shrill, high-pitched whistles. Today's featured feathered friend, Dendocygna bicolor, the fulvous whistling duck. Welcome again to our show, number 1092. Hugh Leek is the photosite designer and guide at El Potrero Nature Photography Ranch, just south of Kingsville, Texas, not far from the famous King Ranch. Hugh holds a degree in wildlife management from Texas A&M, and he picked up a camera as a tool of the trade. He's been taking wonderful bird and nature photographs since 1974 and welcoming visitors since 2021 to El Potrero Nature Photography Ranch. And he joins us now to tell us about the ranch and what visitors will experience there. Good morning, Hugh.
11: Good morning. How are you?
8: I'm doing well. Let me start off, Hugh, by just asking you, what is a nature photography ranch?
11: Well, in our case, and there are several properties in the Coastal Bend and Lower Rio Grande Valley areas that have managed to maintain a good percentage of native habitat and are managing their properties to promote diverse species, both birds and reptiles and mammals, as much as they can. And then we have lines set up specifically with photography in mind. And for instance, at El Potrero, we have five photo sites. We've constructed a wetland, and we have a blind that we use in the morning that faces west. So that the sun is behind us, we have a nice open water in front of us. The blind is sunken down almost to water level so that you're shooting right at eye level with your subjects. We have a similar blind on the other side and down a little ways so that they're not directly across from each other. We use that in the afternoon. It faces east. Then we have another blind where on occasion we provide meat scraps in order to attract vultures and hawks to photograph. That's a morning site. It faces west. The sun will be behind us. We have a good clean area to photograph. We have perches set up for the animals, for the birds to come in and perch on, and a nice clean background. And then we have two small waterfalls that are purpose-built. They're essentially on stages so that they are up almost at eye level when the photographer's sitting at ground level. We have blinds set up at them. They put you, the backside of the little waterhole is less than 20 feet from the film plane when you're sitting in the blind. We have a clean background so that you don't have to worry too much about stuff interfering with the background of your image. The backgrounds are generally far enough away that you get a really pretty bokeh. And the perches are arranged so that they look nice and so that the bird will be very close to your eye level when they come in to drink or when they perch on one of the perches.
8: All right, and there's songbirds, as you say, and shorebirds, and vultures, and caracaras as well, and Harris's hawks. Hugh, I know you may get some complaints from folks saying, well, you're baiting birds, and that's not a natural way to do it. What's your reply to that?
11: Well, when I put out meat, and it's generally meat that I have procured from one of our local game processors, so it's wild meat. It's not harvested for this purpose, but hunters are harvesting animals. We get the scraps from that. And for the birds that come to that, that is absolutely their natural behavior. If they come across a dead deer, a dead calf, or something like that out on the range, what we attract is exactly what you would see if you came across a carcass. When it comes to the birds that come into our songbird areas, those birds are the same birds that everybody attracts to their backyards with seeds and things like that. Plus, we provide water. In my own backyard, I provide water. I have bird baths, and I have bird feeders, and nobody really yells at me. And then for the wetland, it's the wetland itself. It's the main attractant. And we get ducks, and we get wading birds. Wading birds come to eat the frogs and things like that. We get deer and javelina coming in. They're coming in to drink. The ducks are eating the submergent vegetation that's there at the wetland. And so part of what we do to attract animals is we simply create habitat that will attract our intended subject species.
8: Tell us about accommodations and pricing, Hugh.
11: We don't actually have accommodations on the ranch, but we are less than 15 minutes from where the main hotels and motels are in Kingsville. Mm-hmm. The last time I drove from one of the motels to the gate to the ranch, it took me 11 minutes and 11 seconds, and I went exactly the speed limit the whole time just to get a good number. Our current prices at the ranch are $150 per person per full day, and the full day is from too dark to shoot in the morning until too dark to shoot in the evening. During the hot part of the summer, we frequently take a little break in the middle of the day, but we also, on full days, will serve a lunch on the property, and then a half day can either be from too dark to shoot in the morning until about 12 or 1 in the afternoon, or from about 1 o'clock in the afternoon until too dark to shoot in the afternoon, and current price for that is $100 per person.
8: It's the El Potrero Nature Photography Ranch in Texas. You can find out about Hugh and see some of his great photography if you Google him. It's Hugh Leek, and that's L-I-E-C-K. And Potrero is P-O-T-R-E-R-O. As we say, we'll put something up on our website and social media pages to make it easier to find. Hugh, thanks so much for telling us about it. It's a fascinating enterprise.
11: Definitely my pleasure. Nice to get to share this with people. And I love sharing the ranch with people. If you've never shot under these conditions, it can be quite an eye-opener. We will up your game a lot of the time.
8: Hugh Leek, you're on Talking Birds. Up next, our mystery bird contest. Just 1 minute.
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8: Here we are back at the Mystery Bird Contest. That's our mystery bird. Here's a description. It's a small migratory songbird that breeds only in the oak juniper woodlands in the south central part of the state of Texas. The male has a bright yellow face with a black eye line and a black throat. It has a black back and wings with a single white wing bar. Females are similar but with subdued plumage, just a few black throat feathers instead of that sharp black throat. Our bird, which winters south of the U.S.-Mexico border, feeds especially on caterpillars in the breeding season, along with other soft-bodied insects and spiders, foraging by gleaning foliage or flying out to capture prey in the air. That's something about our mystery birds and the sound of it. What is that bird? Let us know what you think it is or tell us definitively. In either case, you could be the winner of our beautiful prizes here. No correct answer means a drawing will be conducted to determine our winner. Prizes include a birding by ear course from Larkwire, featuring highly customizable game-based courses with identification tips from some of the world's best birders and a uniquely effective approach to learning. Well, these are courses that let you master bird sounds and have fun doing it. Our friends at Larkwire like to say the only downside is this might make mystery bird contests too easy for you. But that's a problem you can face later. From Plain Products, that's Plain with an E, whose mission is to provide clean, sustainable products and reusable aluminum bottles, not plastic. Good for your body and the planet. It's a four-part travel set. That's shampoo and conditioner and body wash and body lotion. Those are our main prizes on our mystery bird contest. And if we have time, we'll do a bonus question for a feather-friendly bird window collision kit. Here's the important thing. It's the phone number and the urging you to call as soon as possible for our contest. So we'll have time for it. 781-837-4900 is the number to call. Once again, it's 781-837-4900. Please do call us as soon as you can for the contest right here. Meanwhile, we're going to check in with Mike O'Connor. It's Let's Ask Mike live in just 1 minute.
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8: Well, today's Let's Ask Mike segment may be kind of short because we're talking about inchworms. Rim shot there. Good morning, Mike.
13: Inchworms. That's why we're talking inchworms today. And it seems funny to say, but this is the baby bird season, and the birds are feeding their babies. So I want you, especially you city people, who are always in a hurry to slow down while you're on the road the next month or so, because I know this doesn't make any sense, but birds are actually more likely to be in the road than any other time of the year. And I'll explain that the birds like orioles, catbirds, warblers, cardinals are all feeding their babies, and they going to the oak trees in particular, but not native trees, but oak trees in particular, gleaning them for inchworms. Now, inchworms, the moths lay their eggs on the bark of the tree in the winter, and then in the spring, these eggs hatch out, and they produce these little tiny caterpillars or worms. They're not these giant caterpillars that everybody's afraid of, but they're indeed about the size of an inch, and the birds go out of their way to look for those. They time their egg production and their nestlings for when these hatch out. And in my yard, I have a chickadee nest, and I just sit all day, watch the chickadee fly out of the box, across the yard, into the oak tree. 15 seconds later, flies right back with a mouthful of inchworms to feed the babies. And in one study, they counted something like 9,000 trips with inchworms back and forth from one chickadee nest, 9,000 inchworms. That's how important they are. I didn't count that many. I tried, but I lost count about 12. But that's what they, now, what does that have to do with driving? Well, when the inchworms, after they're done eating the leaves, they spend the rest of the summer underground. So they kind of propel themselves or repel themselves down with like spider web thread from the trees to the ground and then burrow underground. And what happens in my neighborhood, and I'm sure a lot of neighborhoods in this time of year in the spring, the inchworms come down on the threads, but they land on the road because a lot of trees go over the road. And when I go to work, when I hang up this phone, I'm going to drive to work, and there'll be catbirds and orioles and robins all out in the road picking out these worms. And everybody's in a hurry, but you have to slow down because the birds are totally focused on the worms right now, and they've got kids to feed, so they're kind of playing chicken with cars. So you got to give them a break this time of year. And that's the other reason why. Because the worms live underground and then they go up in the trees, it's good to have oak trees, it's good to have native trees. It's more important to keep your yard natural. You know, all my neighbors, they spray everything and they don't have any birds in their yard. But the people who have natural yards like me, they have healthy oak trees and full of worms, and I got a lot of birds nesting in my yard right now. So keep your yard natural and drive a little bit slow on your way to work or the church or wherever you're going today, and be careful of the birds for the next couple of weeks, and then you can drive crazy.
8: A couple of weeks, then you can put the metal to the head, the metal to the metal.
13: Yeah, that's it.
8: All right, Mike, thank you.
13: Okay.
8: Yes, you were going to say talk to you next week, I think. And that's what we'll do. Mike O'Connor at the famous Birdwatchers General Store on Cape Cod. Sorry to be stepping on you again there, Mike.
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8: We're back to the Mystery Bird Contest is where we are here with not much time to go. Where is that bird? There it is. 781-837-4900 is the number to call. We have beautiful prizes, including the Birding by Ear course from LarkWire, that highly customizable game-based courses with ID tips from some of the world's best birders, and from Plain Products, that four-piece travel set, shampoo, conditioner, body wash, and body lotion. Our mystery bird, a small migratory songbird that breeds only in the oak juniper woodlands in the south central part of Texas, kind of in honor of our guest from Texas, Hugh Leek, on our show today. The male has a bright yellow face with a black eyeline and a black throat, a black back and wings with a single white wing bar. Female similar, but with subdued plumage, just a few black throat feathers. What is that mystery bird? Larry has an idea. What do you think, Larry?
16: How you doing?
8: Good, Larry. How are you?
16: It's great. It's a meadow, western meadowlark.
8: A western meadowlark. Let's see what our instrumentalists have to say about western meadowlark. That didn't seem to come through, Larry. Western meadowlark. But you know what? We're getting close to being out of time. So, Larry, I want to give you another chance to win something here, because I'll give you a bonus question if you'd like.
16: Okay.
8: We've heard for a long time that some bird species might be able to detect the Earth's magnetic field to help them navigate on their journeys through magnetic particles in their beaks. But some Really new research with pigeons, homing pigeons, in fact, suggests they may actually be using iron-rich immune cells called microphages or macrophages. Where? In their body. A, in their eyes. B, in their feet. Or C, in their livers. It's actually one of those places. What do you think? Any idea that you might just kind of lean toward there, Larry?
16: I'm going to say the eyes.
8: The eyes seems like a perfectly logical thing. And in fact, we've read some stories, or I should say some studies, that indicate exactly that. But this newest research says homing pigeons may navigate using iron-rich immune cells that sit close to nerve fibers in their livers and help them navigate, especially in cloudy conditions. Fascinating stuff. But Larry, thank you so much for calling. And before we forget, I want to identify the mystery bird, the golden-cheeked warbler. And by the way, we're going to talk more about that science story we just we talked about there, about the magnetic thing, in a Science Corner report with our Debbie Bleacher on our next show. Thanks for listening. See you next week.
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8: And help them navigate, especially in cloudy conditions. Fascinating stuff. But Larry, thank you so much for calling. And before we forget, I want to identify the mystery bird, the golden-cheeked warbler. And by the way, we're going to talk more about that science story we just we talked about there, about the magnetic thing, in a Science Corner report with our Debbie Bleacher

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6: Hello, this is Mary from Talking Information Center. Today I will be reading from the Saturday Evening Post, March-April 2026 issue. The first story is titled Everyday Heroes by Ken Budd. Survivor Stories, a leukemia survivor uses the power of books to inspire kids fighting their own battles with cancer. Melody Lomboy Lowe was 6 years old when she planned her own funeral. She chose the clothes she would wear. She decided which toys would go to which friends. A passionate swimmer, she requested a funeral plot looking over a pool. Lomboy Lowe had been diagnosed with leukemia, and in 1983, treatment options were limited. Doctors gave her a 50% chance of survival. Planning her funeral, she was like an occupational therapy. "It was good for me," she says. "I was in charge of something. I had control over one thing, and that was it." The funeral never happened. Lomboy Lowe survived, and she now helps other children fighting their own cancer battles. Since 2020, she and her 36-year-old niece, Gracelyn Bateman, have run the Los Angeles-based Luna Peak Foundation, lunapeakfoundation.org, to publish books for kids and their families on cancer and grief, and to provide inspiration, hope, and support. Luna Peak has donated over 4,000 books to families, hospitals, palliative care and hospice centers, therapist offices, schools, and universities. This includes workbooks and children's books, such as Follow Me, Cancer Free, based on Lomboy Lowe's own childhood experiences, and Sean's Best Week at Camp, Luna Peak, inspired by a fellow cancer patient who died as a boy. "I created the books I wished I'd had when I was a child," Lomboy Lowe says. In Follow Me Cancer Free, you'll finish the treatment and everybody's happy. But not every kid gets that diagnosis is going to be cancer free. So that's why we wrote Sean's Best Week. Her cancer journey began in Sierra Madre, California. The youngest of six kids, she loved swimming, but began suffering nosebleeds when she'd exit the pool. On the first day, first grade, her mother was brushing her hair and made a discovery. Her lymph nodes were swollen. By that afternoon, the swelling had doubled. The family's pediatrician seemed unconcerned, but her worried mom insisted on tests. A bone marrow aspiration and spinal tap found leukemia. The family had already been rocked by cancer weeks before Lomboy Lowe was diagnosed. Her grandfather had died from colon cancer. Her parents were open and honest with her about the disease. They told her she had something called cancer. They told her she needed chemotherapy. They said she'd had a 50% chance of surviving the first year. And she received an assignment from her super amazing doctor, as she calls him. "He told me that I was in charge of my attitude," she says. "So I had to take part in my treatment, but how I acted and how I thought and how I had a positive attitude.

0: was my job. It wasn't easy. She was in and out of the hospital and took daily oral chemotherapy medications. Today, kids typically receive anesthesia for painful procedures. She was awake for spinal taps and agonizing bone marrow aspirations. Every month, for 1 week, she'd receive chemo cocktails, part of a successful clinical trial for a regimen that is still used today. Unlike her then 50-50 odds of survival, kids today have a 90% chance of beating the disease. The chemo caused nausea, but she developed coping mechanisms during her treatment. She would visualize Pac-Man eating the bad cells. She attended camps and continued swimming unless she felt too ill. She even looked forward to the hospital trips because her friends there faced the same challenges. I was still going to school, but I couldn't do all the things that the other kids were doing, she said. I wasn't different at the hospital. We all knew how many cc's of chemo we needed that day. We knew our antibiotics. We knew the medications. We knew the dosages. I always knew when I had pneumonia. I knew the feeling of it inside. At age 9, when she finally finished treatment, she wanted to give back. Despite her young age, she began speaking and raising money for cancer charities. I want to share my story because in 1983, leukemia was pretty much a death sentence, she says. Only a handful of us were surviving, so I have a survivor speak at these events. It was special for them to see where their funds were going. Her story influenced those close to her as well. In high school, she met her future husband, Tom. He knew he wanted to be a doctor, and his future wife, he eventually became an oncologist. Lo received a swimming scholarship from University of California, Irvine, and graduated with a degree in sociology. She also had studied acting, and after college she became an underwater body double on shows such as Baywatch, while helping support Tom through medical school. Following the birth of their first son, she became a talent agent, but she dreamed of writing a book. Her niece, meanwhile, was recovering from the death of her father. Bateman returned to California from New York City, where she'd attended Columbia University and worked in marketing. To help support her mom, she learned about her aunt's aspirations and dreams and wanted to participate. They collaborated on a photography book called Beyond Remission, featuring portraits of cancer survivors with a quote about their lessons and experiences. When you first get sick, you're given these big, heavy books to read. So I thought, what if we had inspirational quotes in a face so they could see what a survivor looks like? It would be an incredible resource for people, Lawboy Lo says. After working with a literary agent for Beyond Remission, they decided they could publish future books on their own. The duo founded Luna Peak, which not only publishes books but hosts workshops on cancer and grief. She's a brainiac, Lawboy Lo says of her niece. The two are more like sisters. They're only 12 years apart. She's so organized and she knows how to get things done. I'm more creative. I have a million ideas, but I don't know how to channel them. So she helps me do that. I wouldn't have known where to start. But as Bateman quickly notes, Lawboy Lo's formidable presence and life experiences are the drivers behind Luna Peak's success. She brings a little bit of magic into every room she's in, Bateman says. She changes the energy. If you were stranded, if you were in a worst-case scenario situation, you'd want her on your side. She's been able to add not only a good attitude, but also humor into dark places like cancer and grief. That's something that she definitely helped me with. When I was deep in the trenches of grief after losing my dad, she was able to pull me out a bit. Lawboy Lo focuses mainly on cancer, and Bateman heads the grief projects, though they sometimes cross lines often. Lawboy Lo says the books are mostly children's books, and the child of a Filipino father and an Italian mother, she wanted to make them be multicultural. Cancer doesn't care about your background or how much money you make or where you come from, she says. It's everywhere. So I wanted kids of all kinds to see themselves. She witnessed the power of this inclusiveness at the Loma Linda Children's Hospital in California when she read Follow Me, Cancer Free to a group of 4 to 10-year-old cancer patients. There was a little girl named Zoe, and she saw a little brown, bald-headed girl in the book. And she was like, "That's me," Monboy Lo recalls. And then she saw another girl with curly hair, and she's like, "That's you." It was a full circle moment. She gets to see the beginning of the book where the kid is bald, and she gets to see the growing hair, which is symbolic for many cancer patients. As Monboy Lo approaches 50, she carefully monitors her health. From regular mammograms to blood tests of her childhood friends at the hospital, only two, including Monboy Lo, avoided a second bout with the disease. Now that she's a mom, she worries about her three sons, age 20, 16, and 14. "Every bump, every fever, I see a lymph node. If they're lethargic, I'm always worried," she says. "Anxiety is part of my life, for sure. I don't let it consume me, but it's definitely a side of having had cancer. I've learned that the parents often seem to be suffering more than the kids who are going through the treatment, which sounds crazy. But now as a parent, I see it. I see what my parents went through. Your kids are your heart outside of your body, and you want to protect them at all costs. Most of my interactions are with parents or older siblings, and when they see me or anyone that has survived as a child and now as an adult, they are thriving, having a good life. It's a good example of what they can have. A lot of parents will tear up because they don't have a chance to cry in front of their kids. We get a lot of hugs behind walls and behind doors." And so she keeps working, keeps helping, keeps giving. The efforts have not gone unnoticed. The Los Angeles County Commission for Women named Monboy Lo one of its 2025 Women of the Year. And she and Bateman hope to expand Luna Peak's impact in the coming years. They want to add office space to host more workshops and provide a library for children's families. They also want to host camps in summer for survivors, but Monboy Lo's impact comes not only from doing, but from being. Her survival inspires courage in others. For their photo and quote book Beyond Remission, Monboy Lo wasn't just an author. She also appeared on the pages as a survivor. Her advice: "Life has hit me with a lot of waves, but I just keep swimming. There is no one size that fits all approach to navigation cancer diagnosis. You get to decide for yourself. I choose hope." Ken Budd has written for The Washington Post Magazine, The Atlantic, and many more. He is the author of the award-winning memoir, The Volunteerist, and the library literary podcast, Upstart. Next is from The Vault, gems from the Saturday Evening Post archive. 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F. Scott Fitzgerald, originally published September 18, 1920. "I'd like to get that thrill again," wrote F. Scott Fitzgerald to his publisher in 1925. He was describing how he felt the day he learned he sold his first story to the Saturday Evening Post. At the time, having your story appear in the Post meant it had met the magazine's high standard for fiction, and that your work was placed before an audience of 3 million people. Having written that, he added wistfully, "But I suppose it's only once in a lifetime." In 1920, Fitzgerald recounted his writing career, how he'd moved to New York and written movie scripts, song lyrics, advertising slogans, poems, sketches, and jokes that nobody wanted. "On the 4th of July, utterly disgusted with myself and all the editors, I went home to St. Paul and informed my family and friends that I had given up my position and had come home to write a novel. They nodded politely, changed the subject, and spoke of me very gently. But this time I knew what I was doing. I had a novel to write at last, and all through the 2 hot months I wrote and revised and compiled and boiled down. On September 15th, This Side of Paradise was accepted by special delivery. In the next 2 months, I wrote 8 stories and sold 9. The ninth was accepted by the same magazine that had rejected it 4 months before. Then, in November, I sold my first story to editors of the Saturday Evening Post. By February, I had sold them a half dozen. Then my novel came out. Then I got married. Now I spend my time wondering how it all happened. Who's who and why, September 18, 1920. The Swimmers by F. Scott Fitzgerald. In October, Henry left his sons in school and embarked on the Majestic for Europe. In The Swimmers, one of Fitzgerald's 65 stories for the Post, a man regains his health by learning to swim. It helps him retain custody of his boys when his unfaithful wife leaves him. As the story ends, he sails for Europe and muses on the opportunities and chances for rebirth that America gives. In October, Henry left his sons in school and embarked on the Majestic for Europe. He had come back to America as a generous mother had been profusely given more than he asked, money, release from an intolerable situation, and the fresh strength to fight for his own. Watching the fading city, the fading shore, from the deck of the Majestic, he had a sense of overwhelming gratitude and the gladness that America was there. In the under the ugly debris of industry, the rich land still pushed up, incorrigibly lavish and fertile, and that in the heart of the leaderless people, the old generosities and devotions fought on, breaking out sometimes in fanaticism and excess, but indomitable and undefeated. There was a lost generation in the saddle at the moment, but it seemed to him that the men coming on, the men of the war, were better. And all of his old feeling that America was a bizarre accident, a sort of historical sport, had gone forever. The best of America was the best of the world. France was a land, England was a people, but America, having about still the quality of the idea, was harder to utter. It was the graves of Shiloh and the tired, drawn, nervous faces of its great men, and the country boys dying in Aragon for a phrase that was empty before their bodies withered. It was a willingness of the heart. Originally published October 19, 1929. Vintage advertising. Where have all the beautiful people gone? Coca-Cola introduced the diet soda tab to a weight-conscious America in 1963, calling it the drink of beautiful people. Among the many Americans who still recall its taste, or think they can, Tab lacked the sweetness of today's diet drinks. But for others, Tab became a lifelong passion. They appreciated its sharp, lemony flavor. They enjoyed the not-so-much sweetening of saccharin and cyclamate. In 1969, a health scare caused Tab to stop using cyclamate, relying instead on saccharin, which had a bitter taste. In 1982, the company produced its own competition with Diet Coke. Tab lovers were discouraged to see the company give it more promotion. Demand fell until Tab was pulled from the market in 2020. For devotees, the drink can evoke memories of life and perhaps a more congenial times, when a cold can of Tab on their automobile console was the only thing making the drive to work endurable. One Crazy Cowrie. Unsticky, unstuffy, uninhibited. Now the taste of Tab, not so sweet, with one crazy cowrie and 6 ounces. It's what happening to so many people keep them slim and trim. Tab, that's what's happening to the nicest people around. Changing America, why older folks left the dance floor. At one time, any social gathering in America, other than a funeral, would involve dancing. But by 1905, dancing was left to the young. Older Americans found greater appeal in talking. There's a reason for the present limiting of dancing to the very young. It has all gone the way of all the other pastimes that used to be eagerly pursued by people with poorly developed minds and meager supplies of mental food. People danced because they had little to think about and nothing to talk about. So when they got together socially, they danced and drank. now that railway, telegraph, and printing press have roused all but the most sluggish, even the out-of-the-way corners of older people, to talk or do things which give employment to the brain. And only those near to the purely animal existence of childhood dance. Nimble feet or nimble minds. Editorial, January 14, 1905. Advice to aspiring gunslingers. A witness to the days of the Wild West told a Post reporter how cowboy movies got gunfighting all wrong. I've seen many a movie actor pull out the hammer of a six-shooter back to the ball of the thumb, but the gunfighter never did that. As his hand closed around the stock of his six-shooter, his thumb shut down upon the hammer, not the ball of his thumb, but the second joint. And as the gun was drawn free of belt or holster, the thumb pressed down and cocked it. Another motion swung the muzzle forward. The thumb was lifted, and the hammer fell. The gun was never lifted to the level of the eyes, nor sighted, when quick action was necessary. That would have been lost motion that might mean death to the one foolishly wasting so much time. If pulled from a belt, the gun was fired from the hip. If pulled from a holster beneath the arm, it was fired from that level. And six shots were never fired for the reason that no experienced gunman ever had six loaded cartridges in his gun. There was always one empty chamber for the hammer to rest upon, for safety. An android gunman could raise the hammer and release with his thumb so rapidly that five shots would follow one another without a discernible break, in a continuous brrr of the reports. That was called fanning. All the fastest shooters in the old days were fanners. They had to be to survive. Feel your hand, as told by Fred E. Sutton to A.B. McDonald, April 10, 1926. Wild Times on the Cherokee Strip. As a young man, Fred Sutton raced unto Oklahoma Territory on the day it was opened up to homesteaders. He galloped for hours to reach a village named Perry, where he staked his claim. My familiarity with the six-shooter was of good service to me the first and second day in Perry, for without it I would have lost my 160 acres. I had to drive off three different claim jumpers. One drove up and started to dump a load of lumber on it. He showed fight, and I was really afraid I would have to shoot him. I believe that nine-tenths of the settlers in Cherokee Strip won their homesteads and lots with the six-shooter. It might almost be said that Oklahoma was settled by the six-shooter, for there weren't enough farms or towns, lots, to supply all who raced, and a man who was unarmed or unwilling to fight had a slim chance to hold his land, even if he got there first. Thousands who reached the land first and were clearly entitled to hold it were driven off at gunpoint. Many were killed and their land taken. I reached Perry before 2 o'clock that afternoon, and I saw the place grow in 6 hours to a tented city of 10,000 people. Before dark, saloons and gambling and dancing places in tents were going. Beer sold for $1 a bottle, ice for 25 cents a pound, coffee for 75 cents a tin cup, and water could not be had at any price. A tent, which I had arranged to follow me by wagon to Perry, arrived at sundown. I set it up late that night and lay down under my own roof on my own homestead. A saddle, my pillow. Before I fell asleep, a bullet struck the horn of the saddle, glanced, and went through the tent top. The report of a second shot followed, and something fell heavily against my tent flap. I scrambled out and found a dead man at my door. He had been killed as he passed my tent. Who he was or who shot him, I never learned. Hands up, as told by Fred E. Sutton to A.B. McDonald, April 24, 1926. 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I have put off seeing my doctor for years. As a 45-year-old man, what test should I get? Harold Marks, by email. You're not alone. Some men will do just about anything to avoid the doctor's appointments. A Cleveland Clinic survey found that 72% of men would rather do household chores like mowing the lawn or cleaning the bathroom than go to the doctor. But skipping those visits can lead to serious health problems. Health screenings can detect diseases before they show symptoms and when treatments are more effective. Here are five screenings that doctors say every man should get. Blood pressure, men 40 years or older, at least once a year. Cholesterol, healthy men, every 4 to 6 years. Diabetes, starting at age 35, at least every 3 years, and more often if overweight with family history of disease. Colorectal cancer, starting at 45, regular screening for men at average risk. Prostate cancer, starting at age 50, men at average risk should be talking to the healthcare provider about screening as early as 40 for men who are black or have a strong family history. Send your letters to Medical Mailbox at SaturdayEveningPost.com or Medical Mailbox 3520 Guyon Road, Indianapolis, Indiana, 46222. Please include your mailing address. Research front. Linking heart health to eye disease. A basic cardiovascular risk score commonly used in primary care can help predict who is at higher risk of developing sight-threatening eye conditions years later, according to new research from University of California, Los Angeles Health. Researchers found that people with higher cardiovascular risk scores were significantly more likely to develop age-related macular degeneration, diabetic retinopathy, glaucoma, retinal vein occlusion, and hypertensive retinopathy. Millions of Americans lose vision due to eye diseases, often go undetected until significant damage has occurred. Early identification of the risk individuals could enable timely screening and preventative interventions before irreversible vision loss occurs. For the study published on Ophthalmology, the research teams analyzed electronic health records from 35,909 adults aged 40 to 79 who participated in all of the U.S. research program between 2009 and 2015. Using this data, the researchers calculated each person's pooled cohort equations, PCE, cardiovascular risk score using information on cholesterol levels, blood pressure, smoking status, and diabetes. We found that simple score already calculated in millions of doctor visits each year. Many meaningfully predict who will develop serious eye diseases, said Dr. Ann L. Coleman, senior author of the study and chair of the Department of Ophthalmology in UCLA Health. This gives us an opportunity to identify high-risk patients early. With preventative measures, might still protect their vision. The beauty of this approach is that it requires no additional testing. The information is already there in the medical record. That's all the time we have for today. This has been Mary reading from Talking Information Center. From the Saturday Evening Post, March-April 2026 issue. Thank you for listening.
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0: Hi, my name is Billy, and here is tonight's weather forecast for the Talking Information Center. This evening, there will be a 50% chance of severe thunderstorms, with degrees low around 67. The sun rose today at 5:08 a.m. The sun will set today at 8:18 p.m. The sun will rise tomorrow at 5:08 a.m. That's all the weather I have for today. I'm Billy giving you the weather for the Talking Information Center. Have a wonderful evening.
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0: breaking news at Town Hall. I'm Bob Agnew in Washington. Federal prosecutors say multiple election fraud investigations are now underway in California as officials count ballots from this week's primary.
1: Assistant U.S. Attorney for Los Angeles, Bill Asaley, says his office has opened multiple election fraud investigations and sent a prosecutor to Los Angeles County's vote counting center. A spokesman for the county's registrar said an assistant U.S. attorney was given an overview of the public observation program and participated in a walkthrough of the ballot processing operations.
0: That is Jennifer King reporting. New polling is raising questions now about the Democrat outlook in Maine Senate race. Here's Willie Nelson.
2: Democrats are facing new concerns in Maine Senate race, as recent polling suggests their nominee's lead over Republican Senator Susan Collins may be narrowing. The latest survey shows the race tightening after weeks of scrutiny surrounding the Democratic candidate. The numbers are fueling questions about whether voters are reconsidering their support as additional reports and allegations continue to draw attention. Willie Nelson, Los Angeles.
0: Critics of Maine's Republican Senator Susan Collins argue she's been in office too long. Despite her moderate image here, Democrat challenger Graham Plattner faces a series of personal controversies, including a Nazi tattoo. The remaining three 60 Minute stars say they're staying on the job.
3: Executive producer Tanya Simon was fired. So were correspondents Sharon Alfonsi, Cecilia Vega, and this week's Scott Pelley. It leaves the show with three reporters.
4: I'm Bill Whitaker.
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6: I'm Leslie Stahl.
3: In a memo to fellow staff obtained by the AP, Stahl, Whitaker, and Wertheim expressed anger over the recent firings and were having a hard time deciding whether to stay. The three remaining reporters said if they can continue committing acts of independent, fearless journalism and storytelling, they're here for it, adding, if not, they leave. I'm Ed Donahue.
0: More at townhall.com.
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0: President Trump told the Wall Street Journal he wants incoming acting director of national intelligence, Bill Pulte, to start the process of firing large numbers of employees in the DNI's office.
8: Trump noted that the size of the office has been
9: way too high for way too long. Yeah, I wouldn't mind. If he could, I wouldn't mind that.
8: Trump's administration announced last August that the office's budget would be cut by more than $700 million per year, while slashing the size of its workforce by roughly 40%. In an earlier interview with the Wall Street Journal, Trump says there's a lot of people that shouldn't be there. The Journal says that was a reference to intelligence officials who served under former Presidents Joe Biden and Barack Obama. I'm Lisa Dwyer.
0: Pulte, who leads the Federal Housing Finance Agency, was tapped to replace outgoing DNI Tulsi Gabbard. You'll find breaking news and analysis at townhall.com. Anthropic is proposing that top AI companies coordinate a way to pause the development of AI if those systems become too powerful, too dangerous.
10: The company behind the Claude chatbot says the technology is improving so quickly that there's a risk humans could lose control. In a blog post Thursday, Anthropic suggests giving the world an option to slow or temporarily pause AI development. The company plans to research ways to implement this pause, noting that AI models are getting faster, doubling their task capabilities every 4 months. This rapid advancement could lead to AI designing its own successors, raising control concerns. Keith Peters, Washington.
0: President Trump on Friday pushed back on inflation concerns driven by a strong jobs report in his comments. He argued that robust growth should be viewed as positive for the markets, and he says that stocks would be going up and not down. More on these stories at townhall.com.
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6: Are you hooked on certain foods? Millions of Americans are. An expert says processed foods are a major source of salt, sugar, and fat.
11: Salt comes in 40 or more different shapes and sizes and additives, each of them kind of perfectly designed for a specific processed food.
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1: Millions of Americans are hooked on certain foods, especially processed foods. If you're trying to reduce your salt, sugar, or fat intake, InfoTrack's Roy Mackey has an interview you'll want to hear. Roy?
2: Thank you, Chris. We're talking with Michael Moss. He's a reporter for the New York Times and the author of a book called Salt, Sugar, Fat, How the Food Giants Hooked Us. Michael, welcome to InfoTrack.
3: Thank you so much for having me.
2: Your book focuses on the contents of much of the processed food in America's supermarkets. And I think most people would think that the contents are what they are because they taste good, but you disagree.
3: Yeah, in some ways it was sort of obvious. I mean, I like to call these the foods we hate to love, and we've always known that eating too much of them can make us overweight or otherwise ill. But what we now know is that the largest of the food companies making these products have been acutely aware of the links between their products and obesity and diabetes and high blood pressure and on, even as they've continued adding heaps of salt, sugar, fat to their products.
2: Do you view the processed food industry as some sort of a bunch of conspiratorial companies that are messing with our nutrition?
3: Absolutely not. I do not see them as this evil empire that was sort of intent on making us obese or otherwise ill. And you also can't blame any individual one of their products for the obesity crisis, whether it's soda or one of my favorites, potato chips. The problem lies in their collective zeal to do what companies do, which is make more money by selling more product. And it also lies in their dependence on large amounts of salt, sugar, fat to make their products convenient, long-lasting on the shelf, low-priced, lower-priced than fruits and vegetables, and utterly irresistibly tasty, which again, after all, they're trying to make products that will sell.
2: How much salt and sugar and fat does the average American eat each year now?
3: It's a lot more than we should be. As much as 22 teaspoons of salt a day, almost twice as much sodium as we should be getting. And the fat is measured a little trickier, but on an average, we should be getting only 7% of our calories with saturated fat, and we're on average up about 11 or as high as 12%. So way over the recommended limits for good health.
2: Is there any individual culprit for some of those statistics? For example, breakfast cereal or something else?
3: Well, it turns out for fat and saturated fat, which is the fat that's linked to heart disease when you get too much of it, the number one source of that now is cheese, followed by red meat. I was really surprised by that. Our cheese consumption has tripled in this country in the last 30, 40 years, and one of the reasons is that the government has been working with the dairy industry to get us to eat more cheese, not just as a snack and as toasted cheese sandwiches, but as an additive in processed foods, because it's so alluring. The industry calls it the mouthfeel of cheese that really jacks up the cravings for food that you can get.
2: Now, that takes me to my next question. One of the things you refer to in the book is something you call the weaponization of food. Tell us what you mean by that, because that's an interesting term.
3: I was really surprised by salt, especially. I used to think salt was a rock, dug out of the ground, chopped up, sprinkle it on food. But salt comes in 40 or more different shapes and sizes and additives, each of them kind of perfectly designed for a specific processed food. So all the way from very finely powdered salts that blend easily into canned soups, which can be so salty, to one of my favorites, a kosher-type salt that's in the shape of a pyramid, hollowed out on the inside so it has maximum contact with the saliva and can provide more of what the industry calls the flavor burst. And I talk about weaponization more in terms of the companies using these ingredients and fighting each other for space on the grocery shelf, but they're also fighting for something they call stomach share, which is a larger part of our stomach vis-a-vis other products.
2: You mentioned soup. That's kind of an interesting topic because I can't really think of anything else on the shelf that seems to have as high of a sodium content as soup.
3: I was really stunned in my research that when I get to the salt section, how dependent, more dependent the industry is on salt than we are as consumers. Campbell Soup is a lovely company in many, many ways, and they've been trying for years to get the salt content down from their soups, and in some cases they've managed to have some success, in other cases not. One recent attempt, they brought salt down in a small line of healthier-for-you soups, and Wall Street, which is a big factor in that, basically just hiccuped, and they put the salt back in for fear of turning Wall Street off. You have to remember, these companies are as beholden to their shareholders as they are to consumers.
2: So Wall Street thought that the lower sodium soup was not going to sell.
3: Not going to sell as well, yes, and urged the company to put it back in.
2: Can you talk for just a moment about how we should be reading the nutrition labels on foods? Because it is certainly confusing.
3: It is, and a lot of people now know to look for the fine print, and they'll tell you how much calories, how much salt, sugar, and fat is in there. One of the tricky things is that they will often list those items per serving. And so Kraft actually became the first company to decide that this was not being completely honest with consumers. They began, especially for packages of snacks with two or three or more servings, when data shows that many of us will eat the whole bag, and yet the listings are per serving a much lower figure. Kraft began putting the amount of calories for the entire bag on the label, which I thought was really great. But I like to start looking at the front of the label when I go in the store, because that's kind of where the touting is. That's where you see a yogurt saying on the front it's low fat, when in fact the fine print will show and reveal that it has as much sugar as ice cream in it.
2: Our guest on InfoTrack is Michael Moss. He's a reporter for the New York Times and has written a book called Salt, Sugar, Fat, How the Food Giants Hooked Us. Michael, you write about how a company goes about introducing a new product. Could you just give us a quick summary of how that works? Because it probably doesn't work the way most people think.
3: No, I mean, a lot of research and science and high math goes into it. I spent time with a legend in the industry named Howard Moskowitz, who was trained in high math and then in experimental psychology at Harvard. And he walked me through his recent creation of a new soda for Dr. Pepper. And to arrive at a product that was guaranteed to be a hit for the company, he started with 61 different formulations of sweetness, each one slightly different than the other, subjected those to 3,000 consumer taste tests around the country, took the data, threw it in his computer, and came up with the optimum amount of sweetness that would send us over the moon. The term that he helped coin for this many years ago internally in the industry is called the bliss point.
2: Michael, just as a closing thought, could you just give us two or three tips for people who are walking into a supermarket,
3: yep,
2: what they should be aware of?
3: You bet. Industry is doing everything they can to get you to make a spontaneous decision, so make a list and stick to it. Work the outer aisle. That's where the fresh fruits and vegetables are. Everyone says we should be eating more of those. And when you get to the center part of the store, beware of the aisle at eye level. They've done studies that show that's where our eyes go. So the products most loaded in salt, sugar, fat are there. So you need to look high, look low for the healthier products.
2: Michael Moss, the author of the book Salt, Sugar, Fat, How the Food Giants Hooked Us. Michael, do you have a website?
3: I do. It's michaelmossbooks.com.
2: Well, thank you very much for spending some time with us.
3: Thank you.
2: And for InfoTrack, I'm Roy Mackey.
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1: Americans are hooked on social media. People of all ages are connecting to share what's happening and to stay in touch. But what about using social media to find a job? Our next guest says you need to do it right, and she has some tips for job hunters. Let's welcome Deborah Donston Miller to InfoTrack. How are you?
2: I'm doing well, thank you.
1: Before we get into your tips, in terms of social media, what websites, what services are we really talking about here? Facebook is a major player, right?
2: Yes, absolutely. Facebook is a major player. It certainly has a huge user base. But many people, when they're searching for jobs, will focus on sites like LinkedIn, which are more professionally oriented, and they're really built for connecting with people for things like job searches.
1: How about Twitter? Is that used in this area at all?
2: Yes, mainly because you're making connections, you're putting the word out that you're actually looking for a job, and Twitter is a good place to sort of broadcast those kinds of things.
1: Well, let's get into some of the things that people should do and really try to work on if they're looking for a job using social media. What would be the first thing you'd suggest?
2: Well, I think the first thing I would suggest is that people are open to using social media. And I say that because I write about social media all the time, and I'll often hear from people that they don't use social media, they don't go on Facebook, they don't go on Twitter because they feel that it's a waste of time or that they just don't have anything to say. But what I would argue is that social media is really becoming like an online resume, and to not use it is really putting yourself at a disadvantage. So I would say that's the first thing, is that you really need to be open to using it, even if you prefer not to use it on a day-to-day basis.
1: People can pretty much lock down their social media these days, though. Is that something you suggest if you're in the job market? For example, in Facebook, you can have all sorts of privacy settings, and you can set those quite high, I believe.
2: Yes, you can. The nice thing about pretty much all social media platforms these days is that you can decide what people can and cannot see. So I think really it's a matter of deciding on what platform you want people to get information about you on a professional basis. So you may decide to open up Facebook or your Facebook profile to a certain extent so that people can see information about you. But really, I think it's more about targeting platforms like LinkedIn, which are really made for searching for jobs and networking with colleagues in your industry. So that's really the place that you want to make sure that your information is updated and that it's really complete, so that if anyone is looking for someone who has the qualities that you have or the skills that you have, they'll be able to find you. And if you're looking for a job, you'll be able to reach out to others and point them to your presence.
1: How do you sell yourself on social media without being blatant about it?
2: That is a difficult balance sometimes. You want to make sure that you're not coming across as arrogant or that you're just telling people about every single thing that you do every day. You have to be judicious in your content. But if you have, say, written a paper or a report that really shows that you're insightful about a certain topic or that you're a real thought leader in your industry, you should definitely put it out there. What will happen is that people will come to perceive you as a thought leader. And when people are looking at your profile, when you've applied for a job, they'll see that content and they'll see what you've done. And that's really important.
1: A good idea, I guess, might be to create a video or a PowerPoint or some type of a little presentation and post it in your area of expertise, because that is going to look very good for you, right?
2: Yeah, content is huge these days, even aside from the job search. Everyone's hungry for content that will help them do their jobs better or make their lives easier. And it's something that you can really use to help you strike that balance between being arrogant and really selling yourself or branding yourself in a good way. So if you could update your presence, you know, say every day or every other day, or, you know, come up with something that's a little more comprehensive, like a report or a video, then absolutely that really says a lot about your expertise and your abilities.
1: In terms of what might already be out there on the internet, photographs of you or jokes or things that might not be appropriate for a company to see, what do you suggest about that? Is there a way to get rid of that stuff?
2: Yes. To a certain extent, there is a way that you can get rid of that stuff. So one of the things that I recommend is that people basically scrub their data clean. And by that, I mean, look at all of the social networks where you have presence. So look at your Facebook presence, your Twitter presence, your LinkedIn presence, and see what you've posted. And think about it in terms of a prospective employer looking at your profile. Do you want that person to see pictures of you at, you know, some big keg party in college? Probably not. So you want to make sure that those things either aren't available at all or that they're behind the privacy settings that we talked about earlier. It's really important that you put across a professional presence, and that can be difficult too when people are friends with so many different kinds of people on Facebook. Typically, people will be connected with friends, with family members, with colleagues. So what you say to a friend, of course, will be different than what you say to a colleague. So it's important to sort of keep things neutral at the very least, especially when you're on the job search. You just want to make sure that if anyone looks at your profile, they won't be surprised or offended by anything they see. And I sort of go back to that old email maxim, don't put anything out on email that you wouldn't want your mother or your boss to see. And I think that that's the kind of philosophy people should have with social networks, that you just want to make sure that you won't be embarrassed by anything that's up there, or that anything that's up there won't get in the way of you making progress in, for example, a job search.
1: In terms of an employer looking at an employee in this day and age, I would think one of the first things they might do is just put their name into a search engine, such as Google, to see what comes up. Is there anything that someone can do to make those results better with a search engine?
2: Yes, there is. In all of the content that we talked about, or even in the updates that you make to your social media presence, think about keywords that are important in your industry. Say, for example, you're in healthcare. You might use HIPAA or something like that in your profile, and that will help make your profile more relevant to the people who are looking for candidates for a certain position.
1: We're talking with Deborah Donston Miller, and we're talking about social strategies for job hunters. Deb, what if someone listening is an older person and they're not comfortable with social media, or they've never used it? What would you suggest? They should just jump in?
2: I would suggest that first they do some reading about it. If you don't know anything about social media, one of the first things that you want to get educated about is privacy and security. You want to make sure that you know what kinds of controls you should put in place to keep your information safe and to make sure that you're not the target of any kind of phishing scam or anything like that. And there are lots of great tutorials out there and lots of great guides to the use of social media. I would highly recommend that people just do a little bit of reading, but then, yeah, jump in, and you'll be surprised how quickly you develop contacts and you start making connections with people that you never would have dreamed of.
1: Well, that's all good advice for Americans who are hooked on social media and those who haven't even tried it yet. If you're looking for a job, it's definitely something to get into and use social media to help you find that job. Deborah Donston Miller of Information Week, we want to thank you for joining us. Learn more at informationweek.com. Thanks so much.
2: Thank you. It was a pleasure.
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2: 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At least 15 states have banned them entirely. But how do these loans affect our nation's economy? 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Roy?
3: Thanks, Chris. Our guest is Tim Lorenz, Program Manager of the Insight Center for Community Economic Development, based in Oakland, California, which focuses on policies to improve economic conditions in lower-income communities. Tim, you recently conducted a study of payday loans and their net impact on the U.S. economy. To just kind of set the stage, maybe you can give us a quick general explanation of payday loans and just how they work.
4: It's basically a short-term loan tied to the borrower's next paycheck. About two-thirds of the states, I believe it's 32, allow payday lending. So in those states, it varies. It's typical. It might be $300 or $400 is the typical amount. And then they have interest rates, which they sometimes call a fee. Usually it's paid up front. Here in California, just to give an example, you can borrow $255, and then the fee is $45 over a two-week period. That comes out to an interest rate of almost 500%.
3: Wow.
4: So that's the basic idea of a payday loan.
3: And how popular are these loans, Tim?
4: There's different studies that have come out, but about 10% of the U.S. population has been a customer, or in any given year, the customer of a payday lending establishment. We think that they have actually peaked somewhat and that it's actually going down in terms of the total amount. Most of that is due to regulation, although some of it may be less demand.
3: Your study took a look at the net impact of payday lending in terms of value added to the national economy and jobs. Tell us what you found.
4: We were looking at both sides of the equation. So in other words, we're looking at what is added to the economy by the payday lending industry, and on the other hand, what is taken out of the economy when households pay the money for the high rate of the fee, and what those households no longer can do because they don't have that money. So we use a program that analyzes these different scenarios and crunches numbers for us, and then it comes out with what the two different scenarios are. So the side of the payday industry that for each dollar of interest that a household will pay or a borrower will pay, for each dollar, $1.70 circulates in the economy, including the original dollar. So a total of $1.70 that's in the economy, and employees getting paid through taxes paid through the spending that the payday lending establishment does and so on. And then on the other hand, for that same dollar, when what the household economy no longer can do, that dollar actually then multiplies through, and it's a loss of $1.94. And that's because more of that dollar circulates in the economy when it's in the hands of a household than when it's in the hands of a payday lending industry. There's less circulation when it's going through the industry than when it's going through a household. And so the net impact is a loss for each dollar of interest of 24 cents, so almost a quarter of the interest that the borrower pays is lost to the economy with each payday loan.
3: Just so we can try to understand this and be sure I understand it, let's say it costs $5 more to fill up our gas tanks this week. How does that $5 that went poof any different than the $5 someone spends at a payday loan place in terms of national economic impact?
4: That $5, whether the household is paying extra gas or $5 paying interest on a payday loan, it's the same loss to the economy.
3: Tim, what do you recommend for consumers in lieu of using a payday loan service?
4: The most traditional, I think what people did before payday loans was borrowing from friends or family.

0: family. Credit cards, even though there's some danger with having too much credit card debt and the fees associated with that, it's still a better product for the consumer than what a payday loan is. And then there's an increasing number of credit unions that are developing short-term loan products. And so I would say if either of those first two options are not so good for a person, to check in with their local credit union to see if they have any type of a short-term loan product.
1: Tim Lorenz, Program Manager for the Insight Center for Community Economic Development. Tim, is there a website where folks can learn more?
0: Our report is up on our website, insightcced.org.
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3: With SRN News, I'm Bob Agnew in Washington. Bahrain's government says Iran fired ballistic missiles and drones toward it and Kuwait. The foreign ministry said they had been intercepted and called on Iran to immediately cease attacks on its Gulf neighbors. The statement came hours after the U.S. military said it shot down Iranian ballistic missiles and drones launched toward the Strait of Hormuz and Gulf Arab allies on Friday. Israeli airstrikes on southern Lebanon have killed 9 people, including 3 Lebanese military members. That's according to the Lebanese army and state media. It's hard to trust those sources as they are supportive in some cases of the Hezbollah terrorists who've been launching missiles at Israeli civilians. Democrat Javier Becerra has advanced to the general election for California governor after pitching himself as an experienced choice to lead the nation's most populous state. This is SRN News.
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8: In the name of the Father, and of the Son, and of the Holy Spirit.
9: Amen.
8: I believe in God, the Father Almighty, creator of heaven and earth, and in Jesus Christ, his only Son, our Lord, who was conceived by the Holy Spirit, born of the Virgin Mary, suffered under Pontius Pilate, was crucified, died, and was buried. He descended into hell. The third day he rose again from the dead. He ascended into heaven and sits at the right hand of God, the Father Almighty, and from thence he shall come to judge the living and the dead.
9: I believe in the Holy Spirit, the Holy Catholic Church, the communion of saints, the forgiveness of sins, the resurrection of the body, and life everlasting. Amen.
8: Our Father, who art in heaven, hallowed be thy name. Thy kingdom come, thy will be done on earth as it is in heaven.
9: Give us this day our daily bread, and forgive us our trespasses, as we forgive those who trespass against us.
10: and lead us not into temptation, but deliver us from evil.
8: Hail Mary, full of grace, the Lord is with thee. Blessed art thou among women, and blessed is the fruit of thy womb, Jesus.
10: Holy Mary, Mother of God, pray for us sinners now and at the hour of our death. Amen.
8: Hail Mary, full of grace, the Lord is with thee. Blessed art thou among women, and blessed is the fruit of thy womb, Jesus.
10: Holy Mary, Mother of God, pray for us sinners now and at the hour of our death. Amen.
8: Hail Mary, full of grace, the Lord is with thee. Blessed art thou among women, and blessed is the fruit of thy womb, Jesus.
10: Holy Mary, Mother of God, pray for us sinners now and at the hour of our death. Amen.
8: Glory be to the Father, and to the Son, and to the Holy Spirit.
10: As it was in the beginning, is now, and ever shall be, world without end. Amen.
8: The first joyful mystery, the Annunciation of the Lord. We think of the humility of the Blessed Virgin when the angel Gabriel greeted her with these words, Hail, full of grace. Our Father, who art in heaven, hallowed be thy name. Thy kingdom come, thy will be done, on earth as it is in heaven.
10: Give us this day our daily bread, and forgive us our trespasses, as we forgive those who trespass against us. And lead us not into temptation, but deliver us from evil.
8: Hail Mary, full of grace, the Lord is with thee. Blessed art thou among women, and blessed is the fruit of thy womb, Jesus.
10: Holy Mary, Mother of God, pray for us sinners now and at the hour of our death. Amen.
8: Hail Mary, full of grace, the Lord is with thee. Blessed art thou among women, and blessed is the fruit of thy womb, Jesus.
10: Holy Mary, Mother of God, pray for us sinners now and at the hour of our death. Amen.
8: Hail Mary, full of grace, the Lord is with thee. Blessed art thou among women, and blessed is the fruit of thy womb, Jesus.
10: Holy Mary, Mother of God, pray for us sinners now and at the hour of our death. Amen.
8: Hail Mary, full of grace, the Lord is with thee. Blessed art thou among women, and blessed is the fruit of thy womb, Jesus.
10: Holy Mary, Mother of God, pray for us sinners now and at the hour of our death. Amen.
8: Hail Mary, full of grace, the Lord is with thee. Blessed art thou among women, and blessed is the fruit of thy womb, Jesus.
10: Holy Mary, Mother of God, pray for us sinners now and at the hour of our death. Amen.
8: Hail Mary, full of grace, the Lord is with thee. Blessed art thou among women, and blessed is the fruit of thy womb, Jesus.
10: Holy Mary, Mother of God, pray for us sinners now and at the hour of our death. Amen.
8: Hail Mary, full of grace, the Lord is with thee. Blessed art thou among women, and blessed is the fruit of thy womb, Jesus.
10: Holy Mary, Mother of God, pray for us sinners now and at the hour of our death. Amen.
8: Hail Mary, full of grace, the Lord is with thee. Blessed art thou among women, and blessed is the fruit of thy womb, Jesus.
10: Holy Mary, Mother of God, pray for us sinners now and at the hour of our death. Amen.
8: Hail Mary, full of grace, the Lord is with thee. Blessed art thou among women, and blessed is the fruit of thy womb, Jesus.
10: Holy Mary, Mother of God, pray for us sinners now and at the hour of our death. Amen.
8: Hail Mary, full of grace, the Lord is with thee. Blessed art thou among women, and blessed is the fruit of thy womb, Jesus.
10: Holy Mary, Mother of God, pray for us sinners now and at the hour of our death. Amen.
8: Glory be to the Father, and to the Son, and to the Holy Spirit.
10: As it was in the beginning, is now, and ever shall be, world without end. Amen.
11: O my Jesus, forgive us our sins, save us from the fire of hell. Lead all souls to heaven, especially those in most need of thy mercy.
8: The second joyful mystery, the Visitation. We think of Mary's charity in visiting her cousin Elizabeth and remaining with her for 3 months before the birth of John the Baptist.
12: Our Father who art in heaven, hallowed be thy name. Thy kingdom come, thy will be done, on earth as it is in heaven.
13: Give us this day our daily bread, and forgive us our trespasses, as we forgive those who trespass against us. And lead us not into temptation, but deliver us from evil. Amen.
12: Hail Mary, full of grace, the Lord is with thee. Blessed art thou among women, and blessed is the fruit of thy womb, Jesus.
13: Holy Mary, Mother of God, pray for us sinners, now and at the hour of our death. Amen.
12: Hail Mary, full of grace, the Lord is with thee. Blessed art thou among women, and blessed is the fruit of thy womb, Jesus.
13: Holy Mary, Mother of God, pray for us sinners, now and at the hour of our death. Amen.
12: Hail Mary, full of grace, the Lord is with thee. Blessed art thou among women, and blessed is the fruit of thy womb, Jesus.
13: Holy Mary, Mother of God, pray for us sinners, now and at the hour of our death. Amen.
12: Hail Mary, full of grace, the Lord is with thee. Blessed art thou among women, and blessed is the fruit of thy womb, Jesus.
14: Holy Mary, Mother of God, pray for us sinners, now and at the hour of our death. Amen.
12: Hail Mary, full of grace, the Lord is with thee. Blessed art thou among women, and blessed is the fruit of thy womb, Jesus.
14: Holy Mary, Mother of God, pray for us sinners, now and at the hour of our death. Amen.
12: Hail Mary, full of grace, the Lord is with thee. Blessed art thou among women, and blessed is the fruit of thy womb, Jesus.
14: Holy Mary, Mother of God, pray for us sinners, now and at the hour of our death. Amen.
12: Hail Mary, full of grace, the Lord is with thee. Blessed art thou among women, and blessed is the fruit of thy womb, Jesus.
14: Holy Mary, Mother of God, pray for us sinners, now and at the hour of our death. Amen.
12: Hail Mary, full of grace, the Lord is with thee. Blessed art thou among women, and blessed is the fruit of thy womb, Jesus.
14: Holy Mary, Mother of God, pray for us sinners, now and at the hour of our death. Amen.
12: Hail Mary, full of grace, the Lord is with thee. Blessed art thou among women, and blessed is the fruit of thy womb, Jesus.
14: Holy Mary, Mother of God, pray for us sinners, now and at the hour of our death. Amen.
12: Hail Mary, full of grace, the Lord is with thee. Blessed art thou among women, and blessed is the fruit of thy womb, Jesus.
14: Holy Mary, Mother of God, pray for us sinners, now and at the hour of our death. Amen.
12: Glory be to the Father, and to the Son, and to the Holy Spirit.
14: As it was in the beginning, is now, and ever shall be, world without end. Amen.
12: O my Jesus, forgive us our sins, save us from the fires of hell. Lead all souls to heaven, especially those most in need of your mercy. The third joyful mystery is the Nativity. Think of the poverty so lovingly accepted by Mary when she placed the infant Jesus, our God and Redeemer, in a manger in the stable of Bethlehem.
15: Our Father, who art in heaven, hallowed be thy name. Thy kingdom come, thy will be done on earth as it is in heaven.
10: Give us this day our daily bread, and forgive us our trespasses, as we forgive those who trespass against us. And lead us not into temptation, but deliver us from evil.
15: Hail Mary, full of grace, the Lord is with thee. Blessed art thou among women, and blessed is the fruit of thy womb, Jesus.
10: Holy Mary, Mother of God, pray for us sinners now and at the hour of our death. Amen.
15: Hail Mary, full of grace, the Lord is with thee. Blessed art thou among women, and blessed is the fruit of thy womb, Jesus.
10: Holy Mary, Mother of God, pray for us sinners, now and at the hour of our death. Amen.
15: Hail Mary, full of grace, the Lord is with thee. Blessed art thou among women, and blessed is the fruit of thy womb, Jesus.
10: Holy Mary, Mother of God, pray for us sinners, now and at the hour of our death. Amen.
15: Hail Mary, full of grace, the Lord is with thee. Blessed art thou among women, and blessed is the fruit of thy womb, Jesus.
10: Holy Mary, Mother of God, pray for us sinners, now and at the hour of our death. Amen.
15: Hail Mary, full of grace, the Lord is with thee. Blessed art thou among women, and blessed is the fruit of thy womb, Jesus.
10: Holy Mary, Mother of God, pray for us sinners, now and at the hour of our death. Amen.
15: Hail Mary, full of grace, the Lord is with thee. Blessed art thou among women, and blessed is the fruit of thy womb, Jesus.
10: Holy Mary, Mother of God, pray for us sinners, now and at the hour of our death. Amen.
15: Hail Mary, full of grace, the Lord is with thee. Blessed art thou among women, and blessed is the fruit of thy womb, Jesus.
10: Holy Mary, Mother of God, pray for us sinners, now and at the hour of our death. Amen.
15: Hail Mary, full of grace, the Lord is with thee. Blessed art thou among women, and blessed is the fruit of thy womb, Jesus.
10: Holy Mary, Mother of God, pray for us sinners now and at the hour of our death. Amen.
15: Hail Mary, full of grace, the Lord is with thee. Blessed art thou among women, and blessed is the fruit of thy womb, Jesus.
10: Holy Mary, Mother of God, pray for us sinners now and at the hour of our death. Amen.
15: Hail Mary, full of grace, the Lord is with thee. Blessed art thou among women, and blessed is the fruit of thy womb, Jesus.
10: Holy Mary, Mother of God, pray for us sinners now and at the hour of our death. Amen.
15: Glory be to the Father, and to the Son, and to the Holy Spirit.
10: As it was in the beginning, is now, and ever shall be, world without end. Amen.
15: O my Jesus, forgive us our sins, save us from the fires of hell, and lead all souls to heaven, especially those most in need of your mercy. The fourth joyful mystery, the Presentation. Mary's obedience to the law of God in presenting the child Jesus in the temple.
16: Our Father, who art in heaven, hallowed be thy name. Thy kingdom come, thy will be done, on earth as it is in heaven.
10: Give us this day our daily bread, and forgive us our trespasses, as we forgive those who trespass against us. And lead us not into temptation, but deliver us from evil.
16: Amen. Hail Mary, full of grace, the Lord is with thee. Blessed art thou amongst women, and blessed is the fruit of thy womb, Jesus.
10: Holy Mary, Mother of God, pray for us sinners now and in the hour of our death. Amen.
16: Hail Mary, full of grace, the Lord is with thee. Blessed art thou amongst women, and blessed is the fruit of thy womb, Jesus.
10: Holy Mary, Mother of God, pray for us sinners now and in the hour of our death. Amen.
16: Hail Mary, full of grace, the Lord is with thee. Blessed art thou amongst women, and blessed is the fruit of thy womb, Jesus.
10: Holy Mary, Mother of God, pray for us sinners now and at the hour of our death. Amen.
16: Hail Mary, full of grace, the Lord is with thee. Blessed art thou amongst women, and blessed is the fruit of thy womb, Jesus.
10: Holy Mary, Mother of God, pray for us sinners now and at the hour of our death. Amen.
16: Hail Mary, full of grace, the Lord is with thee. Blessed art thou amongst women, and blessed is the fruit of thy womb, Jesus.
10: Holy Mary, Mother of God, pray for us sinners, now and at the hour of our death. Amen.
16: Hail Mary, full of grace, the Lord is with thee. Blessed art thou amongst women, and blessed is the fruit of thy womb, Jesus.
10: Holy Mary, Mother of God, pray for us sinners, now and at the hour of our death. Amen.
16: Hail Mary, full of grace, the Lord is with thee. Blessed art thou amongst women, and blessed is the fruit of thy womb, Jesus.
10: Holy Mary, Mother of God, pray for us sinners, now and at the hour of our death. Amen.
16: Hail Mary, full of grace, the Lord is with thee. Blessed art thou amongst women, and blessed is the fruit of thy womb, Jesus.
10: Holy Mary, Mother of God, pray for us sinners, now and at the hour of our death. Amen.
16: Hail Mary, full of grace, the Lord is with thee. Blessed art thou amongst women, and blessed is the fruit of thy womb, Jesus.
10: Holy Mary, Mother of God, pray for us sinners now and at the hour of our death. Amen.
16: Hail Mary, full of grace, the Lord is with thee. Blessed art thou amongst women, and blessed is the fruit of thy womb, Jesus.
10: Holy Mary, Mother of God, pray for us sinners now and at the hour of our death. Amen.
16: Glory be to the Father, and to the Son, and to the Holy Spirit.
10: As it was in the beginning, is now, and ever shall be, world without end. Amen.
16: O my Jesus, forgive us our sins. Save us from the fires of hell. Lead all souls to heaven, especially those in most need of thy mercy. The fifth joyful mystery is the finding in the temple. Think of the deep sorrow with which Mary sought the child Jesus for 3 days, and the joy with which she found him in the midst of the teachers in the temple.
17: Our Father, who art in heaven, hallowed be thy name. Thy kingdom come, thy will be done, on earth as it is in heaven.
10: Give us this day our daily bread, and forgive us our trespasses, as we forgive those who trespass against us. And lead us not into temptation, but deliver us from evil.
17: Amen. Hail Mary, full of grace, the Lord is with thee. Blessed art thou amongst women, and blessed is the fruit of thy womb, Jesus.
10: Holy Mary, Mother of God, pray for us sinners now and at the hour of our death. Amen.
17: Hail Mary, full of grace, the Lord is with thee. Blessed art thou amongst women, and blessed is the fruit of thy womb, Jesus.
10: Holy Mary, Mother of God, pray for us sinners now and at the hour of our death. Amen.
17: Hail Mary, full of grace, the Lord is with thee. Blessed art thou amongst women, and blessed is the fruit of thy womb, Jesus.
10: Holy Mary, Mother of God, pray for us sinners now and at the hour of our death. Amen.
17: Hail Mary, full of grace, the Lord is with thee. Blessed art thou amongst women, and blessed is the fruit of thy womb, Jesus.
10: Holy Mary, Mother of God, pray for us sinners now and at the hour of our death. Amen.
17: Hail Mary, full of grace, the Lord is with thee. Blessed art thou amongst women, and blessed is the fruit of thy womb, Jesus.
10: Holy Mary, Mother of God, pray for us sinners now and at the hour of our death. Amen.
17: Hail Mary, full of grace, the Lord is with thee. Blessed art thou amongst women, and blessed is the fruit of thy womb, Jesus.
10: Holy Mary, Mother of God, pray for us sinners now and at the hour of our death. Amen.
17: Hail Mary, full of grace, The Lord is with thee. Blessed art thou amongst women, and blessed is the fruit of thy womb, Jesus.
10: Holy Mary, Mother of God, pray for us sinners now and at the hour of our death. Amen.
17: Hail Mary, full of grace, the Lord is with thee. Blessed art thou amongst women, and blessed is the fruit of thy womb, Jesus.
10: Holy Mary, Mother of God, pray for us sinners now and at the hour of our death. Amen.
17: Hail Mary, full of grace, the Lord is with thee. Blessed art thou amongst women, and blessed is the fruit of thy womb, Jesus.
10: Holy Mary, Mother of God, pray for us sinners now and at the hour of our death. Amen.
17: Hail Mary, full of grace, the Lord is with thee. Blessed art thou amongst women, and blessed is the fruit of thy womb, Jesus.
10: Holy Mary, Mother of God, pray for us sinners now and at the hour of our death. Amen.
17: Hail Mary, full of grace, the Lord is with thee. Blessed art thou amongst women, and blessed is the fruit of thy womb, Jesus.
10: Holy Mary, Mother of God, pray for us sinners now and at the hour of our death. Amen.
17: Glory be to the Father, and to the Son, and to the Holy Spirit, as it was in the beginning, is now, and ever shall be, world without end. Amen. O my Jesus, forgive us our sins, save us from the fires of hell. Lead all souls into heaven, especially those in most need of thy mercy.
18: Hail, Holy Queen, Mother of Mercy, our life, our sweetness, and our hope. To thee do we cry, poor banished children of Eve.
17: To thee do we send up our sighs, mourning and weeping in this valley of tears. Turn then, most gracious Advocate, thine eyes of mercy towards us. And after this our exile, show unto us the blessed fruit of thy womb, Jesus. O clement, O loving, O sweet Virgin Mary,
18: pray for us, O Holy Mother of God,
17: that we may be made worthy of the promises of Christ.
18: O God, whose only begotten Son, by his life, death, and resurrection, has purchased for us the rewards of eternal life, grant, we beseech you, that meditating upon these mysteries of the Most Holy Rosary of the Blessed Virgin Mary, we may imitate what they contain and obtain what they promise, through the same Christ our Lord. Amen. May the divine assistance remain always with us.
17: And may the souls of the faithful departed through the mercy of God rest in peace. Amen.
18: And prayers for the Holy Father. Our Father,
19: who art in heaven, hallowed be thy name. Thy kingdom come, thy will be done, on earth as it is in heaven. Give us this day our daily bread, and forgive us our trespasses, as we forgive those who trespass against us. And lead us not into temptation, but deliver us from evil.
18: Amen.
20: Hail Mary, full of grace, the Lord is with thee. Blessed art thou amongst women, and blessed is the fruit of thy womb, Jesus.
19: Holy Mary, Mother of God, pray for us sinners, now and at the hour of our death. Amen.
18: Glory be to the Father, and to the Son, and to the Holy Spirit,
19: as it was in the beginning, is now, and ever shall be, world without end. Amen.
18: In the name of the Father,
19: and of the Son, and of the Holy Spirit. Amen.
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0: Six, and we have today's reading of the Boston Globe being read to you by Karen and Mary Beth. Good morning.
1: Good morning, everyone. Thanks for joining us. Taking a look at the world news, this headline that the Russian satellites are jamming GPS signals in Europe. This tech disruption is concerning, even if it's unintentional. Russian satellites have caused seconds-long GPS outages across Europe on several occasions, according to new research provided to the New York Times by scientists who specialize in GPS technology and a person familiar with a U.S. Air Force briefing on the jamming. The findings are part of two research projects which concluded that in at least three of the 75 instances that they identified since 2019, the interference originated from Russian satellites. While they suspect the remaining cases implicate the same Russian network, they say the available data is not granular enough to pinpoint the culprit. But in all the incidents, the same type of signal appears to be causing the interference. The scientists have been unable to determine the Russians' motives or if they even know whether their satellite signals are interfering with GPS services. But what concerns experts is that this activity, whether nefarious or incidental, it can go on uninterrupted for years and can disrupt a technology so foundational to the modern world. An EU spokesperson said they're building a system to detect and locate the interference, among other measures, to defend the critical navigation signals. The press office for the Russian embassy in Washington, D.C. said, as for now, we don't have a comment on that, they said. Senior U.S. Air Force officials were briefed on the interference, according to a person familiar with the briefing who spoke on the condition of anonymity to discuss internal government assessments. The person confirmed that the interference was occurring and that the Russian satellite network was responsible, but didn't specify the quantity of incidents or the intent. The findings are part of a research project published on Thursday by Todd Humphreys, who is head of the Radio Navigation Laboratory at the University of Texas in Austin, as well as research conducted separately by Richard Bowden and a fellow navigation expert at the large Spanish technology firm GMV. Most jamming works by producing a strong, noisy signal on or adjacent to the same frequency as a GPS signal. Scientists liken it to how a person shouting in a room will drown out a person speaking at a whisper. In this case, the disrupting satellites are sending signals adjacent to a widely used GPS frequency, and they are strong enough to bleed over. The disruptions occur almost entirely in Europe, and they affect the GPS networks of the U.S., China, and the European Union, though not Russia's. The interruptions have affected devices from Iceland to Italy, but are fleeting, lasting less than 10 seconds at a time. They haven't caused major disruptions since most devices are able to draw on a user's last known position to navigate for a short period of time or briefly resort to a backup signal. These cases are among the first known examples of GPS interference originating from space. The other two publicly known cases of satellites, one Chinese and one American, interfering with GPS signals with a result of one-off technical glitches causing interference on lesser used frequencies. But even if the interference is unintentional, researchers, academics, and former military officers have serious concerns about the threat that jamming from space poses to GPS. While it's possible to jam from the ground or a ship or a plane, they all have significantly less range than a satellite. Dana Goward, who is head of the Resilient Navigation and Timing Foundation, which advocates more secure GPS infrastructure, explained that GPS services are not just found in consumer-consuming apps like Uber or Lyft, but do everything from synchronizing electrical grids and cell towers to generating critical alerts for aircraft. Despite its important role in everyday life, experts said it's often taken for granted, saying that GPS is just like electricity, said General William Shelton, who is a former commander of the U.S. Air Force Space Command. He said, you put a plug in the wall and expect power to be there. Same thing with GPS, he said. Non-space-based jamming is increasingly used as a method of electronic warfare in Europe and the Middle East. But it has usually affected devices in relatively small areas, since the jammed devices must be within sight of the transmitter emitting the interference signal. But with space-based jammers, someone could, if they wanted to, selectively jam an entire continent every day, said Ramsey Ferger, who is head of the Royal Institute of Navigation in London.
17: From the cover of today's Boston Globe, at Bunker Hill, an edit to history. The U.S. orders quotes about slaves, immigrants, and war removed from banners at the monument. The story by Tanya Alanez and Brian McQuarrie and Lauren Albano. The National Park Service has ordered three quotes removed from the banners at the Bunker Hill monument that comment on American slavery, the contributions of immigrants, and the purpose of war memorials. The quotes hang in the Bunker Hill Lodge, which serves as an entrance to the 220-foot-high monument, and flanked a statue of Patriot leader Joseph Warren, who was killed June 17, 1775, in the first large-scale battle of the Revolution. Staff for U.S. Senator Edward Markey confirmed the quotes are due to be removed. At the park on Friday, National Park Service rangers declined to comment on when the quotes would be taken down. The planned removal, first reported by the Washington Post, marks another move by federal officials to erase interpretive language at national parks and elsewhere that speaks to diversity, equity, and inclusion. Some preservationists equate the move with government censorship. Censoring the contributions of any people that came before us would go against the very ideals that were fought for at this place, said Kristen Sykes, Northeast Regional Director of the National Parks Conservation Association, an advocacy group. Our national parks belong to all of us. Visitors deserve the chance to learn our struggles and triumphs alike, free of government censorship. The targeted quotes include one from the 19th century abolitionist who mocked the existence of American slavery 70 years after the battle. Another assails the anti-immigrant sentiment in the United States that proliferated a century after the revolutionary encounter. And a third from anti-war Vietnam veterans argues that memorials should honor the living rather than the dead. Markey called the removal censorship. The Trump administration's patriotism is weak enough to be threatened by American voices and American history, so they try to silence it with the implicit consent of Republicans in Congress, he said. And on Friday, Governor Mara Healey assailed the decision as a disgrace. The plan to remove the quotes comes as the 251st anniversary of the Battle of Bunker Hill is approaching. It also comes about a year after the Trump administration targeted national park signs, statues, and other public monuments that inappropriately disparage Americans past or living. A spokesperson for the Interior Department, which oversees the Park Service, pushed back against the criticism. Efforts to transform a routine exhibit refreshed into a story attacking President Trump, and this administration is tired, and the American people see through it, the spokesperson said in a statement to the Globe.
2: Through President Trump, we have encouraged Americans to visit our cultural and historical sites and engage in meaningful conversations about the moments that have shaped our country, the spokesperson said. One of the three quotes targeted for removal was written by G.B. Stebbins to Boston abolitionist William Lloyd Garrison on May 22, 1846. As we drew near to Boston, there stood Bunker Monument, towering up towards the heavens, as if in silent, bitter mockery of the millions of slaves guarded by the professed loves of liberty who reared its lofty columns, Stebbins wrote. Another quote came from an anti-war editorial printed in the Boston Globe in 1971 by Arthur Johnson and Bester Cram of the Vietnam War Veterans Against the War. We find upon reflection that our duty to our country has not ended. We, as Vietnam veterans, strongly feel that the United States should cease to build memorials to death and begin to glorify life, they wrote. The third quote was published May 8, 1875 in The Pilot, the newspaper of the Archdiocese of Boston, and was addressed to our Irish societies. At the time, the Charlestown neighborhood around the monument had been heavily settled by Irish immigrants. Now that a public orator has declared that foreign-born men have no association with the men of the Revolution, it is our duty to show that in love of freedom and loyalty to the Republic, the citizens of foreign birth take no second place, the quote said. The Post reported that a federal review of the site's materials followed a complaint by a visitor who complained that another quote related to women's suffrage represented woke feminist ideology. But several tourists who were visiting the monument on Friday questioned the plan to remove the quotes. Jason Powell, a retired history teacher originally from Boston, traveled from Louisville, Kentucky to visit family and came to Bunker Hill to see the three quotes after learning of the removal order. He called the federal government's move disturbing and said that the country must confront the tragedies and oppressions of the past, not ignore them, to move forward. "I feel like we've stalled out, which is really tragic," he said. "In fact, we're not stalling, we're backsliding." Clint Kovach, 47, a history teacher in Gainesville, Florida, said, "The quote regarding slavery should stand to acknowledge the ongoing oppression of black people, despite their contributions to the country. African Americans have fought in every single war continuously, hoping for equality. And every time they come out of it, it's like, hey, thanks for your service, but you're still a second-class citizen," Kovach said. As a history teacher, Kovach said he feels responsibility to cover all perspectives in the American narrative, even in Florida, where the state has rewritten or removed portions of textbooks. "If I teach something and the kids disagree with it, then that's fine. It's their decision," Kovach said. "If you're going to build an argument based on what you believe, you have to hear what the other side has to say." On Thursday evening, a visitor from the Czech Republic said he was puzzled by the plan. "I don't see the sense in removing them," Joseph Krasik, 35, said. "They're helpful for tourists and for local citizens to get to know the history." Kiera Singleton, executive director of the Royal House and Slave Quarters in Medford, called the plan extremely upsetting and disappointing. "We're in the midst of a celebration of freedom, and we're being reminded of freedom for whom and freedom for whose stories," Singleton said. "You can't talk about that battle without talking about the men of color who put their lives on the line there."
4: Municipal deficits are growing and layoffs are looming. The override losses, inflation force cuts ahead of the fiscal year. Though Malden is slated to lay off 29 public employees, including 5 firefighters. In Somerville, a clinical youth specialist was among the 13 abruptly axed. And in New Bedford, where the exasperated mayor said the financial strife had, in his words, reached a boiling point, the cuts reached deep into the police department ledger with the planned elimination of 24 vacant positions, all while another 36 employees in city departments are set to be let go and a fire station is on the chopping block. Across Massachusetts, communities are confronting what some describe as the most intractable budget shortfalls in decades. Exact numbers of people losing their jobs may vary as labor negotiations play out, but the budget city leaders are putting forward this year have called for a flurry of program cuts and pink slips in these last weeks before the new fiscal year that begins next month, saying we're going to start to see cuts and layoffs that we haven't seen probably since 2008, 2009, during the Great Recession, said Adam Chaplin, who is the executive director of the Massachusetts Municipal Association, a nonprofit that advocates for local officials. The organization had forewarned of what was coming as far back as October, when it issued a report that it called a perfect storm, that found revenues would not meet the costs of health insurance, utilities, transportation, pensions, and virtually every other line item, all of which have been pushed higher at a time of significant inflation. The layoffs arrive at a moment when pandemic-era federal grants have dried up and unrestricted state aid, adjusted for inflation, is well below what it was 20 years ago, the report said. In Boston, Mayor Michelle Wu had said the city government is not planning layoffs for the next fiscal year, but is cutting hundreds of vacant positions. However, Boston schools are anticipating significant cuts, as are school districts across the state. The new fiscal year starts in July. Because cities and towns are required to have balanced budgets and are limited by state law in how much they can raise property taxes without a community-wide vote, cuts in municipal spending have come to sometimes the news comes swiftly. Emily Marinick, who's the clinical youth specialist who was among the people let go in Somerville, had been preparing for a group session with local kids when she was called into an office and told she was being laid off and had to leave right away, saying, "They kind of just grabbed us like thieves in the night and made us disappear," said Marinick, age 36. The brisk pace of cuts has reminded long-term city officials of the recession that began back in late 2007 with the implosion of the housing market. In some corners, this tops it. "It's the worst I've ever seen," said Chris Simonelli, who is a city councilor in Malden, where the mayor has said the city will need to cut 5 police cadets, 5 firefighters, and a library custodian. And they will need its head of public works to oversee the city without help from an assistant director. In all, the city's count for fiscal year 2027 was for 29 currently employed people to lose their jobs, and 3 other open-ended positions to be slashed. Voters in Malden this year were asked to approve 2 override proposals to raise taxes more than 2.5% by either $5.4 million or $8.2 million to avoid layoffs. In some communities, among them Arlington and Brookline, such overrides passed, but both in Malden were rejected. There was little appetite for higher taxes on households whose own expenses are going up, Simonelli said. He did not want to support that override. He said, "We knew it was coming, but I didn't think it was going to come this fast," Simonelli said. "But like everywhere else, sometimes you've got to take it on the chin." Other communities are scrambling to avoid layoffs by slashing services instead. South Hadley, where voters this year turned down an override that would have raised property taxes by 50% over 5 years, will dip into its free cash and cut workers' hours, according to Town Administrator Lisa Wong, but will not lay off any municipal staff for now. The town plans to seek a smaller override next year. For other municipal leaders, layoffs were unavoidable, saying that the reality is that the budget has reached a boiling point, said New Bedford Mayor John Mitchell in a fiery press release announcing the deep cuts in his South Coast city, where he said 94 positions will need to be slashed and a fire station will likely have to be shuttered. New Bedford also plans to reduce library hours, scale back its holiday decorations, and not renew its contract with ShotSpotter, the gunshot detection service, he said. He said, "We will be calling on everyone to sacrifice, some more than others," Mitchell said in the statement. For some, whether workers will be laid off is still to be determined. Marblehead on Tuesday will vote on 3 possible overrides to cover its funding gap The town has simply run out of other places to cut, said Select Board Chair Dan Fox. He said a major driver of this is benefits, he said. It's just something we can't keep up with. If voters in the North Shore coastal community approve the priciest option at $15 million, no one will lose their job, Town Administrator Thatcher Kieser said in an email. If they vote all of them down, Kieser said, Marblehead could need to cut between 45 and 47 people, split about evenly between city and school employees. Its current payroll is about 1,200 employees. Fox hopes that won't be necessary, he said. I feel confident we'll be able to pass an override. It feels like the town understands that we've done what we can with what's in front of us. It's never easy to lay people off, Joe Curtoloni said, the former mayor of Somerville, who oversaw layoffs of his own when the Great Recession decimated city's budgets, saying that the majority of cost in the budget comes down to personnel, he said. They're all valuable to the community, they're all valuable to the administration, but a municipality has very few options on where to reduce costs. Cutting services or dipping into reserve funds can only go so far in plugging the gap, he said. It's another year or two. In that time, what are you going to do, he said.
2: Bus driver was cited weeks before the fatal crash, fined for failing to obey signals in New Jersey. The story by Laura Cromaldi of the Globe staff. Weeks before the fatal bus collision in Virginia killed five Massachusetts residents, the bus driver was cited by New Jersey State Police for failing to observe traffic signals, records show. The New Jersey violation, which hasn't been previously been reported, offers a more complete picture of Jing Sheng Dong's commercial driving record leading up to the tragic crash a week ago on Interstate 95. Since obtaining a commercial driver's license in 2024, Dong, 48, has been cited for speeding while driving buses in Maryland and Virginia and accused of misdemeanor trespassing at a truck stop in Virginia, records show. In the New Jersey matter, Dong paid $140 on May 9th to settle a citation for failing to obey signal signs or directions. He was ticketed on Route 33 in Robbinsville, New Jersey, near Trenton, online court records show. The records don't specify what kind of vehicle Dong was driving, and New Jersey State Police, which issued the citation, didn't respond Friday to a request for comment. Since the fatal crash in Virginia, federal transportation officials have publicly feuded with the New York State Licensing Agency over granting Dong a commercial driving credential. Last week, U.S. Transportation Secretary Sean Duffy said in a social media post that Dong, a naturalized citizen from China, does not speak English. On Wednesday, a spokesperson for the New York Department of Motor Vehicles said Dong passed a commercial driver's license skills test in Virginia in 2024 and then applied for the credential in New York, where he lives, on Staten Island. Under Secretary Duffy's own rules, New York was required to accept those results, Walter McClure, the spokesperson, said in a statement. In the same statement, McClure also accused Duffy of heartless politicizing of a tragedy. On Thursday, the U.S. Department of Transportation said in an email that New York initially refused to provide basic information about Dong's driving history, and the agency issued a federal subpoena to get details. In the same email, the agency also accused New York of politicizing roadway safety. The Virginia Department of Motor Vehicles on Friday did not address the question about whether Dong passed the commercial driving skills test in that state. In an email, the agency said driver licensing information is privileged under federal law, under Virginia law, rather. Under federal rules that states must follow for commercial driver's licenses, applicants must take their skills tests in English and cannot use an interpreter. Officers from two different police officers in Virginia wrote in incident reports that Dong struggled with English, record show. Last year, the Trump administration implemented a harsher penalty for enforcing English language drivers requirements for drivers who operate in commercial vehicles across state lines. The revisions mandated that drivers who cannot communicate in English be taken off the road immediately. Previously, the toughest penalty for such drivers faced was a citation. Dong faces five counts of involuntary manslaughter and a misdemeanor charge of reckless driving in connection to the fatal crash. The collision killed a family of four from Greenfield. Ekaterina and Dmitry Donsev and their children, Emily, 14, and Mark, 7, Priscilla Mathalda, 25, of Worcester, who was traveling with her husband, Igor and Ernesto, was also killed. Mathalda is originally from Brazil. On Tuesday, Correio Brasilianese, a Brazilian news organization, reported that Ernesto's brother-in-law and his wife had also been treated and released from a hospital for injuries they sustained in the crash. Investigators say the collision happened at about 2:35 a.m. on May 29th as the bus approached a work zone where vehicles had slowed for traffic near Quantico, Virginia. The bus slammed into several vehicles before coming to a halt on the other side of the road, authorities said. John was operating the bus on behalf of E&P Travel, Inc. of Kings Mountain, North Carolina, and taking passengers from New York City to Charlotte, North Carolina, authorities said. The crash remains under investigation by Virginia State Police and the National Transportation Safety Board. Dong was hospitalized after the collision, and there were no updates Friday about his status, according to the Stafford Commonwealth's attorney, the prosecutor in Virginia handling the case. Dong is expected to make his first court appearance via video once he's released from the hospital, the office said.
4: And from the cover story of today's Boston Globe, this headline that Massachusetts limits insurers' use of what's known as prior authorization. Dr. Deborah Shapiro and her staff spend hours in their Cambridge practice each week asking permission from insurers to prescribe their primary care patients with certain medications and procedures. The arduous process known as prior authorization eats up their time and delays care for Shapiro's patients experiencing pressing ailments like chest pain, intestinal infections, and even cancer. But on Friday, the Healy administration took steps to ease those headaches, issuing rules that limit when insurers can require prior authorization for prescriptions and tests, along with visits to certain providers. The regulations are meant to restrict the red tape surrounding some essential services and medications for managing chronic diseases, including diabetes and asthma. They also establish protections for patients who switch insurance providers, and they ban prior authorizations for physical, occupational, and speech therapies, for maternity services, and medications for serious mental illness, among other changes. The decision over which services and medications to exempt from prior authorizations were determined following hearings with the stakeholders, even health insurers, which view prior authorization as a critical tool for controlling healthcare spending, have signed into the regulations. Governor Mara Healey and supporters say the reforms will make accessing care faster and cheaper, while lessening some of the paperwork burden for the providers, saying that these changes will make the healthcare system work better for patients and providers, while helping people get the right care at the right time, Healy said in a statement. State Insurance Commissioner Michael Kalu said it will likely take until the end of the year for patients to see any changes from those regulations. The state will hold a series of education sessions with insurers and providers before starting to enforce the measures. What is harder to predict, experts say, is just how much of an impact these rules will actually have for patients and doctors. The state's regulatory authority only covers plans that account for about half of the people who purchase insurance in the commercial market. Galvia said there are those people who employers are fully insured, meaning their insurer takes on the financial responsibility for paying out medical claims. The regulations will not apply to self-insured employers that pay health care claims directly, the majority of employers. That means large employers could still choose to require prior authorizations in the areas that Healy has restricted. Other insurance plans that are exempt from the regulations include government insurance programs for low-income residents and seniors, including MassHealth and Medicare, as well as the Group Insurance Commission that covers public employees, retirees, and their families, saying that for providers there will still be a substantial amount of uncertainty and administrative burden related to prior authorizations because of the differing rules based on insurance type, said Aaron Schwartz, who's the assistant professor of health policy at the University of Pennsylvania's School of Medicine. Experts, including Schwartz, said it will take time to see whether the changes help patients get care sooner. Blue Cross Blue Shield of Massachusetts, the state's largest commercial insurer, offers both plans that are regulated by the Division of Insurance and plans that are not. The organization has not decided whether it will implement the new regulations for the plans that are not overseen by the division. The insurer is seeking more details on certain provisions, including the elimination of prior authorizations for medications treating serious mental illness and outpatient substance use disorder services, saying that there are some areas we see fraud that without any prior authorization, we'd be blind to, a Blue Cross spokesperson said. Blue Cross Chief Medical Officer Dr. Sonia Rayo added that the organization already follows many of the new regulations. Less than 2% of insurance claims at Blue Cross are subject to prior authorization, she said. For years, Massachusetts healthcare industry has been weighed down by skyrocketing costs and uncontrolled spending. As the state wades through the rubble of reduced federal insurance subsidies for low and middle income residents and stares down impending work requirements for mass health enrollees, leaders are scrambling to find any way to bolster a shaky system.
2: Trump officials plan to mark 2.0.
4: Added that the organization already follows many of the new regulations. Less than 2% of insurance claims at Blue Cross are subject to prior authorization, she said. For years, Massachusetts healthcare industry has been weighed down by skyrocketing costs and uncontrolled spending. As the state wades through the rubble of reduced federal insurance subsidies for low

7 million living people as dead, whistleblower claims. The plan would have classified 2.7 million people as dead. And the photo on page A2 shows Jeremiah Schofield, who revealed a Trump administration plan to falsely mark 2.7 million people as dead. The story is from the Washington Post by Merrill Cornfield. The Trump administration had plans to classify 2.7 million living people, including some U.S. citizens and lawful permanent residents, as dead as part of its immigration enforcement efforts, according to a former senior Social Security executive. The previously unreported plan, which the Social Security Administration said was not carried out, would have used one of the government's most consequential identity databases to effectively erase people from the financial system, potentially cutting them off from wages, banking, government benefits, and other services. Jeremiah Schofield, who worked at the Social Security for 25 years and helped lead the agency's IT modernization efforts before leaving in October, said he refused to help implement the plan after agency lawyers warned that falsely marking living people as dead could violate federal law. Schofield said he realized the plan's possible intent to intimidate and worsen the finances of immigrants, as well as potential unlawfulness after taking a sample of people from the 2.7 million and discovering they were all alive. Some were U.S. citizens, lawful permanent residents, teenagers, and senior citizens, including one widow who was a legal permanent resident receiving survivor benefits. Schofield has provided details on the plan in a 49-page whistleblower disclosure to Democratic senators Elizabeth Warren of Massachusetts, who's on the Senate Finance Committee, and Richard Blumenthal of Connecticut, the ranking member of the Senate Permanent Subcommittee on Investigations. The disclosure was reviewed by the Washington Post, and it offers the most detailed account yet of how officials from Elon Musk's U.S. DOGE service sought to use Social Security data in service of President Trump's immigration crackdown. In an interview with the Post, Schofield said he is speaking publicly for the first time because he believes Americans need to understand how government data can be misused and in some cases already has been. Social Security carried out a smaller version of such an effort last year, moving 6,100 immigrants to its Death Master File, a database used by banks, employers, and government agencies to determine whether someone is alive. Some of those people later showed up at Social Security field offices to prove they were alive and were restored in agency records. In a written statement, a Social Security spokesperson, who did not provide their name, said the agency did not add a list of 2.7 million names to the Death Master File. SSA maintains the highest level of internal controls. This includes having all the appropriate policies and procedures in place to maintain the integrity and accuracy of agency records. Schofield's whistleblower complaint describes a tumultuous period inside Social Security as career officers questioned the legality of such efforts and watched DOGE officials gain access to some of the government's most sensitive databases. In one meeting, Schofield said, a DOGE official working with the Department of Homeland Security described the goal of declaring 2.7 million living people dead, making immigrants so miserable that they self-deported or went to Social Security offices for help where they could be arrested. That call was one of the most disappointing calls I've ever been in my 25-year career, Schofield said in the interview. I was shocked. I couldn't believe what I was hearing. Department of Homeland Security spokeswoman Lauren Biss did not respond to questions about the plan, but said that sharing information across agencies can be beneficial and attacked the Biden administration's immigration policies. Being moved into the Death Master File can be devastating to someone who is still alive because it can cut off their financial access. Last year, career staff warned that falsely giving people death dates could be catastrophic, though the administration overrode those objectives. If you're on the Death Master list, Death Master File, you can't have a bank account, you can't get credit, so no apartment, no way to save money, no way to get paid, no way to get on insurance or carry health insurance, according to a former Social Security official who spoke on condition of anonymity to describe internal debates. It has a ton of devastating effects. In the past year, two other whistleblowers have also shared concerns about Americans' personal information being accessed and shared by DOGE.
one whistleblower.

0: former Social Security Chief Data Officer Charles Borges, alleged DOGE members shared data through third-party services and placed Americans' personal data information on a cloud. A second whistleblower anonymously claimed in disclosures to the Inspector General that a DOGE member allegedly took a thumb drive of Americans' data to a private company, which is being investigated by the agency's watchdog. When Schofield left Social Security in October, he did not expect to blow the whistle. He said he followed legal requirements to destroy documents in his possession. He had told family and other co-workers about the call when it happened, but otherwise kept quiet as he watched other civil service workers facing retaliation in the Trump administration. But months later, he told another former federal worker he was haunted by what he had seen and how Social Security data had been compromised, and she encouraged him to speak out.
1: Public transit bounces back as gas prices remain high. As the Iran war enters its fourth month, ridership on U.S. public transit systems is rising as gasoline prices remain near historic highs. Weekday commutes on Los Angeles County's metro system, for instance, jumped nearly 8% between January and May, saying that with gas prices in April averaging roughly $5.70 per gallon, the ability to travel across the country for just $1.75 makes rail an increasingly attractive and cost-effective alternative, Maya Provis said. She's the Senior Director of Communications for LA's metro system. Transportation agencies in Boston, Chicago, and other cities also report growing ridership. Experts said it remains unclear to what extent gas prices are driving a switch to public transit versus other factors, such as a return to office mandates and the ongoing recovery from the pandemic. But a May report from the New York Federal Reserve found that low and moderate income households have decreased their consumption of gasoline as pump prices spike, potentially by carpooling or substituting to public transportation where available. California's gas costs are 41% higher than the U.S. average. Regular gas in the Golden State hovers above $6 a gallon, with premium fuel edging toward $7. And the state has seen notable increases in public transit use. In San Diego County, light rail ridership jumped nearly 18% between February and April, compared to an 11% increase for the same period last year, according to the latest available data. Chicago experienced an 11% increase between January and April, with more interest from lower-income customers, according to a spokesperson for the city's transit authority. Ridership on Boston's rail line rose 13%. With the Iran war at a stalemate, gas prices are expected to remain high throughout 2026. After the oil shocks of 2008 and again in 2022, drivers largely returned to their old habits when gas prices declined. Experts said that though this is the second sudden run-up in gas prices in 4 years and comes amid persistent inflation and geopolitical upheaval, it may not result in a significant switch to public transportation, though it could cut driving. That's because people now have more alternatives, according to David King, an associate professor in the School of Geographical Sciences and Urban Planning. He said, if we don't drive, some trips might turn to transit, some trips might turn to work from home, some trips might turn to delivery. Some are going to be biking or walking, he said, noting people can also keep driving but switch to an electric vehicle.
0: Bids begin in the wildlife refuge auction. Trump aims for oil drilling leases in Arctic Alaska. The story by Jake Spring of The Washington Post. Interior Secretary Doug Burgum and Energy Secretary Chris Wright, along with Environmental Protection Agency Chief Lee Zeldin, flew to Uqinuvik in the North Slope tundra on the Arctic Ocean last June on a mission to unleash Alaska's extraordinary resource potential. On Friday, just over 1 year later, that pledge is being put to the test in the Trump administration's auction of oil leases in the Arctic National Wildlife Refuge, a pristine expanse the size of South Carolina that is home to caribou, polar bear, and millions of migrating birds. Two corporations bid on a handful of leases, a showing critics described as tepid, but one that further opens the door to possible development in the pristine region. The Alaska Industrial Development and Export Authority, a state corporation that already has leases in the refuge's coastal plain, had the winning bid on three tracts, and Hex Energy LLC on two, the Bureau of Land Management announced. The tracts cover about 72,000 acres. Nearly 690,000 acres have been offered. Winning bids totaled $3.7 million. The federal agency's state director, Kevin Pendergrass, said, "A new era of active leasing and exploration is just beginning to unfold." The sale is part of the administration's broad push to open Alaska to development by expanding drilling on public land and in federal waters, greenlighting a 211-mile mining road north of the Arctic Circle, and advancing a new natural gas pipeline across the state. These efforts, some of which jumpstart energy and infrastructure projects that have stalled for decades, have horrified environmental advocates and divided Alaska Native communities. Administration officials say drilling and mining in Alaska will help meet energy and resource needs, bolster national security, and strengthen the Alaskan and U.S. economies. This lease sale certainly fits the broader pattern of putting drilling and development and extraction interests ahead of conservation and public access and long-term stewardship, said Greg Dubai, a senior staff attorney at the Wilderness Society, an advocacy group that is suing to block development of the refuge. This administration is treating these lands as something that should be given away as assets when we think they should be protected for future generations, Dubai added. Voice of Arctic Inupiat, an advocacy coalition that represents 22 indigenous groups on the North Slope, supports drilling in Anwar if it is done correctly and brings economic benefits to the community, said its president, Nagruk Harcharek. Parts of the proceeds from the oil development on the refuge would be distributed among these communities. From the North Slope perspective, we want it because it makes economic sense for us, Harcharek said. We benefit from that economic development. We reinvest that money in our communities. Sovereign Inupiat for a Living Arctic opposes the drilling and denounced the Interior Department's decision to rescind Biden-era protections for the refuge in October, as well as an earlier decision to reinstate the leases that a statewide development corporation bought in the refuge in 2021. But with oil prices spiking amid the war in Iran and with a favorable administration, this auction could be different, according to an oil industry official who spoke on condition of anonymity because the official was not authorized to speak to the media ahead of the auction. The refuge is not far from the start of the Trans-Alaska Pipeline at Bradhoy Bay, which has the extra capacity to bring the oil to market, this person said. The economics of drilling in the refuge are similar to exploration further the east on the other side of the Prudhoe Bay in the National Petroleum Reserve in Alaska, with development costing probably only a few more dollars per barrel in the refuge. A March auction of reserve areas drew significant interest, resulting in 187 lease areas sold worth $163 million, covering 1.3 million acres in the 23 million acre reserve. The person said that drilling in the refuge is riskier than in the petroleum reserve, where oil has already been successfully developed, also in part because environmental groups will fight harder to stop it in the refuge. Before leasing in the refuge was written into a tax and spending bill during Trump's first term, development there had been off limits for roughly half a century. Environmental groups, including the Wilderness Society, are challenging the administration's steps to opening the refuge to drilling, which they argue violates the Endangered Species Act and laws governing refuges. Building roads and oil infrastructure in the refuge will fragment wildlife habitat and disrupt migration of porcupine caribou, which travel thousands of miles to the coastal plain to give birth, Devine said. It also presents risks to polar bears, which are listed as threatened under the Endangered Species Act, which digs dens in the areas while raising their young. Oil companies bring these giant thumper trucks in and start pounding the ground during the winter, right on top of where the polar bears are denning, he said. It crushes the cubs. The mothers abandon the dens. As far as whether development can occur responsibly, obviously, we don't think so, Dubai added. This land is pristine and too fragile to support major industrial activities.
1: And taking a look at the business section of today's Boston Globe, this headline, patients bringing AI into doctor's offices presents new challenges. Patients are getting used to being recorded in the doctor's office. More than a quarter of U.S. practices now use AI-based listening tools called ambient scribes, which capture visits in real time and draft clinical notes for clinicians to enter into patients' medical records. But what happens when it's the patient doing the recording? Nearly every patient now has a recording device in their pocket, and commercial large language models have made it easier than ever for them to transcribe and interpret audio files. A growing number of consumer apps with names like Visit Recall and Advocate Health and Align Care are using AI to do just that, delivering summaries and action items for patients after the fact. In their most vulnerable moments, patient app developers say people can use the extra help to remember everything their doctor says. They see value in providing a single place where a patient can track all their encounters across health systems, sometimes for free, sometimes for a monthly fee. Beyond summarization, AI could make it easier to follow up on important instructions and share them with family and caregiving teams. He said it's more about stitching together than it is about the content itself, said Kin, CEO and founder of the Akin-Pakit. But the tool also introduces challenging questions for patients about privacy and security of health data when it's stored and processed outside of a provider's digital walls. And patients using their own AI tools could lead to tensions in the doctor's office as those tools create an alternate record of what happened in a visit. Health information collected by a doctor's office falls under the privacy known as the HIPAA. But when outside those offices, whether a patient requests their own records or inputs their data into a consumer app, those rules no longer apply. Saying that this is kind of concerning because this is very sensitive information, said Sarah Gurka, professor at the University of Illinois College of Law. She said health systems often implement policies that quickly delete the raw audio and transcripts collected by their ambient scribes. What happens to that data on the patient's side? Some patient apps claim to treat health data as if it were regulated by HIPAA to keep it private and secure. Some because they say it's the right thing to do, others because they see a world in which they could start working directly with health systems and want to be HIPAA ready. Some don't store recordings or transcripts or delete them after a certain period of time, similar to health systems that use ambient scribes. But privacy experts remind patients that consumer products can change their terms of use and privacy policies whenever they want without negotiation. And that fine print varies widely between apps, saying, are they going to share the data? In which format? Are they sharing de-identified information or even, hopefully not, the individually identifiable information, Gurk asked.
0: The Forest Service is to open millions of acres to ATVs, by Lisa Friedman of the New York Times. The Trump administration is preparing to allow off-road vehicles on millions of acres of national forest land, according to a draft order prepared for Brooke Rollins, the Agriculture Secretary. The move is a companion to President Trump's decision May 29th to repeal two executive orders that for decades had protected other public lands, including most national parks, from ATVs, dirt bikes, and other off-road vehicles. the undated Agriculture Department secretarial memorandum, which was reviewed by the New York Times, directs the Forest Service to identify which closed roads, trails, areas, airstrips, and waterways in each national forest might be considered for year-round recreational access. The memo would also immediately allow off-road vehicles in areas that the Forest Service has recommended to Congress should be granted wilderness protections. Right now, ATVs are not allowed in many of those areas, which are treated as if they were protected already. That move alone affects about 5 million acres, primarily in Idaho and Montana. As the United States marks 250 years of independence in 2026, we must shine a light on our nation's greatest national treasures and ensure every American can recreate on these majestic lands, the memo said. Michael Abboud, a spokesperson for the Agriculture Department, said in a statement that the agency is committed to ensuring Americans can responsibly access and enjoy their public lands while maintaining strong stewardship of national resources. The pair of policies encouraging off-road vehicles is part of a Trump administration effort to de-emphasize conservation and promote recreation and economic activity on public lands. In the coming weeks, the Forest Service is expected to issue a proposal to rescind a Clinton-era regulation that prevents new road building in nearly 60 million acres of undeveloped land. The Bureau of Land Management has proposed to repeal a Biden-era rule that allowed public lands to be leased for conservation purposes. And U.S. Fish and Wildlife Service has proposed opening 95% of wildlife refuges to hunting and fishing. Dan Hardinger, the senior policy director at the Wilderness Society, an environmental group, said ATVs, dirt bikes, and other off-road vehicles could severely damage wilderness areas. "These are some of the wildest natural areas we have left in our forests," Hardinger said. In particular, he argued, "Allowing off-road vehicles in areas the agency has recommended to be protected threatens our ability to ever protect them in the future if they're irrevocably damaged." Currently, the Forest Service has a lengthy process for evaluating and recommending to Congress land that could be included in the National Wilderness Preservation System. Only Congress holds the authority to officially designate land as wilderness and grant it special protections. But once a recommendation is made, the Forest Service is obligated to protect the qualities of the land that made it eligible for recommendation in the first place. Under the draft order, the Forest Service will manage recommended wilderness areas for what is known as multiple use, which aims to balance commercial, recreational, and conservation activities. It also calls to restore access to uses and levels prior to recommendation as wilderness within 30 days. One executive order that Trump repealed last week was signed by President Nixon in 1972. It established strict criteria for the use of off-road vehicles on federal lands in an effort to minimize their environmental impact. The second, signed by President Carter in 1977, authorized the government to immediately shut down off-road driving if it was causing ecological damage.
1: Democrats stop production of the commemorative gold coin. Senate Democrats on Thursday urged the Trump administration to halt production of a commemorative 250th anniversary solid gold coin that would bear the president's image, citing concerns that some of the U.S. Mint's gold could have links to foreign cartels. A federal arts commission staffed with Trump appointees in March approved the 24-carat coin, which would show President Trump leaning on a desk with clenched fists and be up to 3 inches in diameter, a design approved by the president. But the coin should be shelved because of recent reports that some gold used by the Mint was sourced from countries where the precious metal is mined illegally. Senators Elizabeth Warren of Massachusetts and Ron Wyden of Oregon, the top Democrats on the Senate Banking and Finance Committee, said respectively, argued in a letter to the Treasury Secretary Scott Bessent and Mint Director Paul Hollis that it was viewed by the Washington Post. The New York Times in April reported on the foreign supply chain for American gold, including gold from Colombian mines controlled by drug cartels or Peruvian and Mexican pawn shops. The gold has been sourced from other countries for years across Democratic and Republican administrations, according to the Times, saying at the very least, the Mint should ensure that a coin intended to honor the nation's 250th anniversary is not made of gold linked to exploitation and criminal activity. Warren and Warren and Wyden both wrote, asking the Mint to stop all production on the coin and conduct a public audit of the supply chain. They said the coin is more befitting of a monarchy than a democracy. Similar commemorative coins typically sell for thousands of dollars. And that brings us near the top of the hour. Thanks for joining us for today's Boston Globe.

0: These are the death notices from Saturday, June 6, 2026. From Beverly, Joseph W. W. Haley. From Braintree, Gene M. Quinn. From Denise, Gene M. Quinn. From Higgum, Gene M. Quinn. From Holbrook, Gene M. Quinn. And from Newton, Anita Jean Greenbaum and Shirley Urban. This concludes the death notices for today.
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6: 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Framingham.
0: Good morning and welcome to the Talking Information Center. Today is Saturday, June 6th, and we have today's reading of the Boston Herald being read to you by Mary Ellen. Good morning.
8: Welcome, everyone. This is Mary Ellen. I'm starting off with Lance Reynolds today, writing under the subsection Southbridge, article entitled Salty French Fry Fury. A woman banned from fast food work. The Massachusetts woman fired from McDonald's after being seen on video stuffing fries into her mouth before giving them to her ex-girlfriend has been banned from working in the restaurant industry. Dudley District Court Judge Andrew J. Abdella, A-B-D-E-L-L-A, has barred Kaylee M. Santos, age 22, of Southbridge, from employment at any restaurant until at least the end of her case, which has garnered national and international attention. In a viral Snapchat video that surfaced on April 9th, Santos is seen stuffing French fries into her mouth and heard saying, quote, when your girlfriend wants French fries today, right. She wants French fries today, right, end quote. According to a Southbridge PD incident report, footage that the operator of the McDonald's Southbridge restaurant provided to local police also appeared to show Santos spitting into a French fry carton. Once the customer, later identified as Santos's ex-girlfriend, and the restaurant operator learned of the incident, they alerted police that they wanted to pursue criminal charges against the night manager. Yesterday, local authorities found no health concerns or violations at the restaurant, according to the Balducci and Spadea families who own the franchise location. The families said in a statement, quote, "The actions of these individuals are unacceptable and do not reflect our organization's food safety standards or values. Immediately upon learning of the incident, the individuals were suspended, and after conducting an internal investigation, they are no longer employed by our organization. The well-being and safety of our Southbridge community remains our top priority, and we will continue to take swift, appropriate actions as needed," end quote, from the families. Santos has been charged with two counts of distributing food with a harmful substance. The case is set to continue on July 31st. The victim, Haley Coburn, told Judge Abdella in court yesterday that she only became aware of the contaminated French fries after seeing the video of Santos stuffing them into her mouth on social media. Tearing up, Coburn, who said she had dated the defendant for about 2 years, requested a restraining order against Santos. The judge denied it, citing insufficient evidence of physical abuse. Abdella, though, verbally ordered Santos to stay away from Coburn. Coburn's attorney, Christopher Monroy, said in court, quote, "I can't imagine going to a fast food restaurant and having an ex-partner serve my client French fries that were spit upon," end quote. And that was Lance Reynolds reading that article. Tim Dunn of the Herald is writing next under the subsection Needham and entitled "Not So Little League Fraud Arrest: A Swing and a Miss for a Town Official Behind a Heartless Scheme in Needham." The chairman of Needham Parks and Recreation Commission has been indicted by a federal grand jury on charges that he defrauded the town's Little League fund out of hundreds of thousands of dollars. U.S. Attorney Leah Foley's office says Christopher Gressel, G-R-E-S-E-L, aged 50, was arrested yesterday and indicted on 12 counts of wire fraud, 2 counts of filing false tax returns, and 3 counts of failing to file tax returns. Prosecutors say that while serving as Parks and Rec chairman, a role which he currently holds, Gerstel also served on the board of directors of Needham Baseball and Softball, NBS, and was the only member of the board with access to the league's payment software system, Arbiter Pay, used to pay professional umpires. And that name first was written as Gressel, G-R-E-S-E-L, but it has been written twice or more as Gerstel, G-E-R-S-T-E-L. Gerstel allegedly ran the scheme from approximately June 2019 through October 2024 in an effort to resolve apparent personal financial issues. During the scheme, Gerstel allegedly stole over $200,000 of NBS funds through over 200 separate wire transfers from the umpire payment fund to his own personal bank account, spending the money lavishly on cars, golf outings, and at casinos after paying off mounting credit card debt. Prosecutors also accuse Gerstel of failing to report the over $200,000 in stolen funds as income for tax years 2019 and 2022, also failing to file any tax returns in 2020, 2021, and 2023, therefore lowering his federal income tax liability. Gerstel faces up to 20 years in prison, 3 years of supervised release, and a $250,000 fine. And that was Tim Dunn writing on that issue today. Rick Sobey is up next under the subsection Health, and his article is entitled Needle and the Damage Done. Deadly ODs are down 60%, 60%, since the record high of 2,364 deaths in 2022. Deadly opioid ODs have plummeted in the Bay State in recent years, according to officials who are crediting, quote, a comprehensive and collaborative public health response, end quote, to the crisis. New data shows that opioid-related overdose deaths in Massachusetts fell below 1,000 last year. That's the first time since 2013 that the state recorded fewer than 1,000 opioid-related overdose deaths in a year. There were 978 confirmed and estimated opioid-related overdose deaths among Massachusetts residents last year, according to Department of Public Health preliminary 2025 data released by the CDC. The count of 978 deaths is nearly a 60% drop in fatal opioid overdoses in the state since the record high of 2,364 deaths in 2022. Governor Mara Healey said in a statement, quote, this projected decline represents thousands of lives saved, families kept whole, and communities strengthened. It also represents the tireless efforts of clinicians, service providers, community support programs, and advocates across the Commonwealth who continue to dedicate themselves to this life-saving work, end quote, from Governor Healey. Opioid-related overdose deaths last year are estimated to be 27% lower than in 2024. The count last year builds on a recent downward trend in fatal opioid overdoses in the state, which includes a 36% year-over-year decrease in 2024 and a 10% reduction in 2023. Health and Human Services Secretary Kiame Mahanaya said, quote, this progress experienced by families across the Commonwealth as years of extra joy and life is the result of a comprehensive and collaborative public health response that has prioritized evidence-based care, community partnership, and compassion. Data show us that providing access to housing, harm reduction, treatment options, and supportive peer communities works to prevent overdose, and the Commonwealth will continue its commitment to supporting and expanding access to these tools and services, end quote, from the Secretary of Health and Human Services. The Department of Public Health recently published its 2024 Opioid-Involved Overdose Report, which provides an overview of the opioid overdose crisis in Massachusetts and reviews trends in fatal and non-fatal opioid overdoses. The report outlines three primary theories for the nearly 37% decrease in deaths seen in 2024, including a potentially safer street drug supply resulting in reduced risk of fatal overdose. Secondly, a decrease in the number of people at high risk for overdose. And third, the positive impact of expanded overdose prevention resources and treatment policies. The Department of Public Health Commissioner Robbie Goldstein said, quote, "Massachusetts remains steadfast in its commitment to expanding access to treatment, overdose prevention tools, recovery supports, and community-based services in ways that are equity-based and responsive to community needs. The recent decreases in overdose deaths reflect the positive impact and reach of this work and remind us that these efforts must persist. Overdose deaths are completely preventable. DPH will continue to invest in data-driven and dignity-affirming approaches to substance use." The overdose decline, end quote, by the Department of Public Health Commissioner. The overdose decline seen in the Massachusetts data reflect a broader national trend of declining overdose deaths. However, Massachusetts continues to rank among the leading states, demonstrating the most substantial reductions in mortality. Deirdre Calvert, Department of Public Health's Bureau of Substance Addiction Services Director, said, quote, "While a 27% decrease in opioid overdose deaths is encouraging and reflects the impact of sustained investments in prevention, harm reduction, treatment, and recovery support, we must never lose sight of the fact that behind every data point is a person, a loved one, a family member, a friend, a neighbor. Nobody is a nobody, and everyone has a somebody. Our work is ultimately about people, about saving lives, and about ensuring that every person struggling with substance use knows that they matter and that recovery is possible," end quote. Since 2023, the Healey administration has invested more than $1 billion in substance use prevention, harm reduction, treatment, and recovery programs across the state. In fiscal year 2025, this included funding more than 150,000 Narcan kits for community organizations, more than 10,000 Narcan kits for first responders, and nearly 400,000 fentanyl test strips for community use. The administration also funded SafeSpot, a virtual overdose spotting hotline, and it fostered access to inpatient, residential, outpatient, and other forms of treatment through the licensing and regulation of over 500 treatment programs. The administration funded low-threshold housing and invested in 39 peer recovery support centers that serve over 13,000 individuals across the state. And that was Rick Sobey writing on that issue. Flint McColgan next is writing under the subsection Karen Reed, and his article is entitled Canton's Mea Culpa, Sort of. Town officials attempt to explain vile police texts. Canton says it placed ex-cop Sean Good on leave upon hearing of his alleged involvement in vile and racist text message exchanges, but that it, quote, did not and still does not, end quote, have a copy of the messages. According to a statement issued by the town of Canton, quote, claims that the town knowingly ignored misconduct or failed to take these allegations seriously are inconsistent with the actions taken. Upon learning of the allegations, the town promptly removed Sergeant Good from the workplace, retained an independent investigator, and pursued appropriate personnel action based on the information available throughout the investigative process. The messages are abhorrent, deeply offensive, hateful, and do not reflect the values of the Canton Police Department or its members. The men and women of the Canton Police Department are entrusted with serving every member of the community fairly, professionally, and with respect. Preserving that trust requires accountability, transparency, and adherence to the highest standards of public service. End quote. From the statement of the town of Canton. The messages in question were at least partially made public when Karen Reed filed a lawsuit Thursday against the town of Canton and the Massachusetts State Police, as ex-trooper Michael Proctor, the lead investigator in the murder case against Reed, was the other participant in the messages. Reed's attorneys wrote in the lawsuit complaint, quote, they are not officers who occasionally voiced an offensive remark. They are men whose written and recorded communications sent to one another and to a circle of like-minded friends over the course of a decade establish entrenched and unrepentant hatred for women, Black Americans, Asian Americans, Jews, Hispanics, Arabs, and gay people, end quote. Reed was charged in 2022 with the murder of her boyfriend, Boston police officer John O'Keefe, whose body was found on the front lawn of the Canton home of a fellow Boston cop. After two trials, she was acquitted of all but the charge of drunken driving. Her attorneys have always maintained a third-party killer theory and have implied law enforcement, including Proctor and Good, actively worked to frame her for O'Keefe's murder. Canton said it initiated an internal affairs investigation into Good, quote, after the town became aware of inappropriate text messages through the district attorney's office on October 24th, 2025, end quote, according to a statement shared Friday afternoon. The town placed Good on leave, opened an internal investigation, and hired an outside investigator, according to the statement. According to the statement, quote, however, the town did not and still does not possess the messages themselves. The town's outside investigator was granted access to the messages in December 2025, subject to a court-issue protective order that strictly restricted dissemination of the messages, end quote. That, quote, process time-intensive, end quote, investigation reviewed more than 200,000 voice notes and text messages dating back to 2013. Good's union counsel was also granted access to the messages. Canton required under Massachusetts civil law to conduct a full adjudicatory hearing before firing a cop, scheduled a hearing for June 2nd. Good tendered his resignation on May 29th, effective on June 2nd, quote, before those proceedings could be completed, end quote. Good was paid a salary of $189,214 in 2025, according to city payroll records. Canton said it will release its internal investigation report when it is finalized. Next, Flint McColgan is writing again on a related article under the subsection Karen Reed, and it is entitled Rollins Urges Proctor Defendants to Review the Cases. And again, this is Flint McColgan writing this related article. Former U.S. Attorney and Suffolk DA Rachel Rollins is urging criminal defendants investigated by disgraced and former cops, Michael Proctor and Sean Good, to have their attorneys review their cases. Every single defendant had one of these two stains on their case needs to contact CPCS or their lawyer, end quote. Rollins posted on X Friday, and she went on, quote, if you are black, Latino, Jewish, female, an immigrant, and Proctor or no good, that's in quote, no good, from Rollins, were involved with your case, demand a new trial. And that's in capital letters, demand a new trial. Can you say Brady / due process violations, end quote? Rollins served as Suffolk DA until she was appointed U.S. Attorney for Massachusetts during the Biden administration. She was confirmed following a contentious Senate vote with a tie broken by Vice President Kamala Harris. Rollins resigned in May 2023 after two federal reports found evidence of corruption. Rollins, who currently works a $104,289 job at Roxbury Community College, according to comptroller records, is running for her old job as Suffolk DA. Proctor and Good exchanged deeply offensive text messages displaying, quote, entrenched and unrepentant hatred for women, black Americans, Asian Americans, Jews, Hispanics, Arabs, and gay people, end quote, according to a lawsuit filed Thursday by Karen Reed. Proctor, a former Massachusetts State Police trooper assigned to the detective unit at the Norfolk DA office, served as the, quote, case officer, end quote, for the investigation into Reed for the murder of her boyfriend, Boston police officer John O'Keefe, in January 2022. O'Keefe's body was found frozen on the front lawn of a Canton home owned by a fellow Boston cop, and Good, who resigned days ago from the Canton Police Department, was one of the first cops on the scene. Reed's attorneys over two trials, and again in the new lawsuit, have alleged widespread police conspiracy to frame her for O'Keefe's murder. Reed was ultimately acquitted of the charge last summer. Rollins had posted about Norfolk DA Michael Morrissey immediately following reports of the Reed lawsuit. Quote, if I had handled the Karen Reed trials and the, quote, suicide, end quote, of Sandra Birchmore the way my former colleague did, I would have been fitted with an iron scold's bridle and paraded through government center. Now these texts, and no elected has called for his resignation. $223,000 until 1/4/27. End quote. Morrissey's office has come under fire regarding both the Reed case, which garnered national media attention, including network specials and an HBO ID docuseries, and the Birchmore case. Birchmore was found dead in her Canton home in February 2021, and local authorities labeled it a suicide and moved on. But federal authorities weren't so sure, and in September 2024, filed charges against Matthew Farwell for her death. Farwell, a Stoughton cop at the time, allegedly groomed Birchmore starting when she was 12 years old, and then killed her when she told him she was pregnant with their child. Farwell has pleaded not guilty. Rawlins also took aim at the background check system for these two agencies. She posted Friday, quote, as DA, I personally interviewed the Boston police detectives and state troopers from my homicide unit, looked at IA files and complaints, talked about race and bias. Majority of my homicide victims were Black and Latino. Most of my Boston Police Department and Massachusetts State Police candidates looked like Proctor and parenthesis no and parenthesis good. End quote from Rachel Rawlins. And that is her comment about calling good no good. And that was Flint McColgan writing. And just about 29 minutes past the hour, as we usually do, let's turn to the Herald editorial and opinion pages today. The editorial is entitled, We Salute D-Day Heroes. This day will never be forgotten, not here, not today. 82 years ago, the largest amphibious invasion in military history was launched in a timeless struggle between faith and fascism. D-Day is a testament to all that is great about our democracy. The numbers alone are humbling. The fleet. The invasion required about 7,000 ships and landing craft, 11,000 planes, and over 195,000 naval personnel. The beaches. The 50-mile stretch of the Normandy coast was divided into five landing sectors: Utah, Omaha, Gold, Juno, and Sword. Omaha proved to be the bloodiest. The heroes, a staggering 4,414 Allied troops were killed, pushing the casualty count to 10,000 for this one day. The Allies. America did not go it alone. British and Canadian troops also stormed ashore, and naval support came from Free France, Poland, Norway, and Australia. The Rus. The British planted lies with double agents who convinced Hitler that the real invasion of France was coming at Pas-de-Calais, P-A-S, Pas-de-Calais, for this one day. the Allies. America did not go it alone. British and Canadian troops also stormed ashore, and naval support came from Free France, Poland, Norway, and Australia. The Rus'.

further north. And Normandy was just a diversion. It was a stunning, historic success that helped quicken the demise of the Third Reich. J.C. Masterman writes in his epic book entitled The Double Cross System on how the D-Day ruse was pulled off, quote, "From the beginning of 1944, all our activities were swallowed up in the one absorbing interest of the grand strategic deception for the Normandy invasion," end quote. The British turned German agents who had infiltrated the country years before into moles who worked for the Allies while slyly letting their Nazi handlers believe they were digging up deep secrets to help them win the war. The American Office of Strategic Services, the OSS, worked alongside their British counterparts in counterintelligence coup that saved the world. Masterman adds in his book, where he later adds 15 German divisions were held back from racing to Normandy in, quote, "a fatal strategic error," end quote, we can thank the dead for today, quote, "this one great coup would both repay us many times over for all the efforts of the previous years and bring our work to an end," end quote. Bravery and brains made our freedom possible. That's what faith can accomplish. We salute you, D-Day heroes. And that was the editorial today. There is another piece written by Raul Aguilar. And Raul Aguilar, with three decades in federal law enforcement, is the head of law enforcement partnerships at AUROR, A-U-R-O-R, in the Americas, and is a founder of Operation Boiling Point. He wrote this for InsideSources.com. It is entitled, How to Beat Organized Retail Crime. The passage of the Combating Organized Retail Crime Act by the House during National Police Week, no less, reignited an important conversation about how we can confront the pervasive challenge law enforcement faces in confronting organized retail crime. And this is Raul Aguilar writing, and he says, "I'm often asked how we can better equip the men and women who protect our communities to keep up with the evolving tactics of organized retail crime groups. After all, these are enormous crime networks that operate not just interstate, but transnationally. There are three key opportunities in front of us to help make law enforcement more efficient in the great work they do to keep our communities safe. Crimes were once treated as isolated events. That model no longer works. Organized retail crime is driven by repeat offenders across multiple retail stores and jurisdictions, making up multi-billion dollar enterprises that fuel other crimes such as gun trafficking, counterfeiting, wildlife smuggling, and human trafficking. They are not brand loyal or city-specific. They, quote, steal to order," end quote. What once looked like petty theft is now a sophisticated financial engine for global crime. While leading teams at Homeland Security Investigations, we treated these groups like sophisticated criminal enterprises. By leveraging financial data in collaboration with multiple agencies, we changed the game in how we attack organized retail crime at a national scale. This led to Operation Boiling Point, which combined law enforcement
engaged.

engagement with retailers at every level. In 2021, organized retail crime investigations increased by more than 200%, and more than $9 million in assets were seized. That's the power of a true, quote, coalition of the willing, end quote. When federal agents learn from our partners, we can outmaneuver even the most sophisticated criminal networks. That lesson was clear at the recent 2026 United to Safeguard America from Illegal Trade National Summit. And again, in 2026, that summit was entitled United to Safeguard America from Illegal Trade National Summit. Across law enforcement, industry, and nonprofit partners, there was a strong consensus. Piecemeal efforts will always fall short. The intelligence sharing, real-time communication, and trust that drove Operation Boiling Point must expand across all forms of illegal trade. The broader the coalition, the stronger the effect. Second, embracing secure technology is the key to surfacing these networks. The only way to see the true scale of this widespread and volumetric offending is through digital collaboration. By giving police the tools to connect with retailers on this information, they can identify patterns and the highest harm offenders and bridge the information gap to get on top of fast-moving organized crime. When we enable this collaboration, the outcomes are huge. Just last year, a $1 billion multi-state organized retail crime operation based in Texas was dismantled thanks to intelligence sharing across retailers and law enforcement. And that was Raul Aguilar writing today on that issue. And again, he has 3 decades in federal law enforcement, is the head of law enforcement partnerships at OROR, A-U-R-O-R, in the Americas, and is a founder of Operation Boiling Point. We have an opinion piece today under the subsection Twilight Zone and entitled, What If AI Retraining is Just a Comforting Lie? And this is written by Catherine Thorbecke, and it's from Bloomberg Opinion. And Thorbecke is T-H-O-R-B-E-C-K-E. Catherine Thorbecke and Bloomberg Opinion. And it's entitled, What If AI Retraining is Just a Comforting Lie? No one knows whether AI will trigger a white-collar jobpocalypse. The loudest warnings still come from people building and selling the technology, whose predictions often double as hype-mongering or cover for unrelated cost-cutting with investor-friendly language. Think tank and analyst forecasts are no less vertiginous. The honest answer is that current data gaps leave us all guessing. But we do know the script that's already creeping up as displacement begins to trickle. Quote, retraining. Quote, upskilling. And the hollow language used to make dislocation politically palatable. We cannot allow it to become the next comforting lie or a way to sell the future while abandoning the people forced to live through it. Policymakers and tech leaders shouldn't wait for mass disruptions. They should also stop pretending that retraining is much more than a slogan. America already ran this experiment after deindustrialization.
Manufacturing losses were relatively concentrated, but the damage spread through families, communities, and politics for generations. The payoff from the retaining policy during this era was weak at best. The optimistic case is that AI will eventually create new jobs we can't yet imagine, just as past tech revolutions did. But we won't get there if policymakers ignore what Brookings Institute senior fellow Molly Kinder calls the, quote, messy middle, end quote, the period between today's rocky AI adoption and the promised land of post-AGI abundance. Tech leaders love the utopian pitch, but the public may revolt long before it arrives. And retraining policy, Kinder notes, quote, has been one of the worst performing categories of labor market intervention, end quote. The scale of potential labor exposure, meanwhile, dwarfs deindustrialization. Bloomberg Economics says that 27% of workers in advanced economies, more than 120 million people, are likely to be, quote, meaningfully affected by AI, end quote. That doesn't mean all will be displaced, but it points to vast potential disruption. Business leaders are already reaching for retraining. Nearly a quarter of CEOs in a recent survey said that more than half of their workforce will need to be, quote, upskilled, end quote. A banking chief went viral for his comments last month about AI replacing, quote, lower value human capital, end quote. After the backlash, he apologized and invoked the familiar promise of reskilling. Yet, what does that mean? Too often, the answer is maddeningly vague. A recent analysis from human resources consulting firm Randstad describes the future skill set as, quote, AI fluency, end quote, plus, quote, uniquely human capabilities, end quote, such as emotional intelligence, creativity, problem solving, critical thinking, and ethical judgment. The first part is obvious. Workers need to know how to use AI tools. The second part sounds like a list of desirable traits, not a transition plan for laid-off workers. Inside the tech industry, the brazenly arrogant default answers are, quote, universal basic income, end quote, or, quote, learn a trade, end quote. Blue-collar work may be less exposed to generative AI by Anthropic PBC and OpenAI's own estimates, but neither answer is complete. UBI requires faith that policymakers will build redistribution that doesn't just reduce citizens to consumers. Quote, learn a trade, end quote, carries the same echoes of, quote, learn to code, end quote. A half-hearted retraining mantra turned weaponized meme that now looks grimly ironic as software engineering becomes one of the jobs most exposed to AI. It also assumes society will suddenly pay carpenters, butchers, plumbers, or house cleaners far more than it does now. People, meanwhile, aren't just going to do nothing. In China, the open claw mania, and that's OpenClaw, in China, the open claw mania we saw earlier this year was as much a story about scrambling to reskill as it was about agentic software adoption. In the U.S., anxiety is taking a more oppositional form, marked by communities protesting data centers.
Both are versions of the same instinct as people see the future being built around them and try to regain agency. I'll read that again. Both are versions of the same instinct as people see the future being built around them and try to regain agency. Another hopeful case borrows from the University of Chicago economist Alex Imus' influential essay, asking, quote, what will be scarce, end quote. If AI makes cognitive tasks cheap, the idea goes, human relationships will become more valuable. Education, elder care, social work, and, quote, relational sector, end quote, jobs requiring a human element should then command a premium. Perhaps, but those are precisely the sectors that many societies undervalue. If policymakers want to turn them into the well-paid work of the future, they must invest now in more funding for care and education work, more apprenticeships, stronger career ladders, and a broader effort to raise wages and dignity attached to these jobs. It also assumes that many people will be laid off first. Wages are unlikely to magically rise because out-of-work coders or marketers enter the field. Any serious retraining policy must also give labor a real seat at the table. It's lazy to assume workers are anti-technology. Union leaders often say that if technology makes jobs safer and easier, workers will support it. What they want is a say in how it's used. Ultimately, the transition period needs more than the false comfort of reskilling. It needs real-time data tracking on where jobs are being augmented or destroyed. From there, policymakers can focus on transition insurance, targeted public investments in care work and education, or a plan for sharing the productivity gains if AI abundance ever arrives. Workers can adapt. People are endlessly resourceful. The risk is that, quote, reskilling, end quote, becomes the excuse that makes mass unemployment politically palatable and basically the victim's fault. If it's being touted as the bridge to an AI future, it must lead somewhere. Otherwise, it's just a signpost at the edge of a cliff. And that was Catherine Thorbecke writing today. Next, we have Joe Battenfeld's column under the subsection City Politics, and it's entitled, What's So Secret? Mayor is Playing Politics. Wu keeps, quote, trans period pride, end quote, event hidden. Quite a profile in Courage this week for Michelle Wu, who decided to stick with her guns on, quote, a trans period pride, end quote, celebration. After moving it to a secret location behind locked doors surrounded by taxpayer-funded police, the left-wing Boston mayor couldn't quite take the torrent of criticism leveled her way when the June 17th event at the Boston Public Library was revealed. But because she's stubborn and won't listen to detractors, she wouldn't outright shelve it. Massachusetts Now Executive Director Sasha Goodfriend said in a statement, quote, trans period pride has not been canceled. We have secured a new location and are finalizing a security plan. Details about the venue and event logistics will be announced next week, end quote. And that was Mass Now Executive Director Sasha Goodfriend's statement.
Organizers say the, quote, right-wing backlash, end quote, sparked by the event caused it to be moved. But in reality, it wasn't just right-leaning media that were questioning the event, which reinforced Boston's reputation as a deep blue bastion of left-wing extremism. So what is quote, trans period pride and menstrual equality, end quote? Good question, many people ask this week. Organizers describe it as a, quote, consciousness-raising discussion, end quote, about trans people who menstruate, who suffer stigma. Organizers planned to give out free dinner and, quote, free period underwear, end quote, for those who attend the event, which was supported by WHO's Office of LGBTQ Advancement, MassNow, and the Massachusetts Transgender Political Coalition. No doubt, taxpayer money will be used to protect the event whenever it's deemed safe to disclose where it is. WHO uses the same strategy when she has to close a school or make other tough decisions, insulating herself by making the announcement on Zoom or on her favorite friendly public radio station. If she has to do it under armed guard in a secret location, it should tell you something. The Democratic mayor, who is dealing with a severe budget crisis and other critical issues, should be focused on other things, but has brought this current trans crisis on herself. The controversy shows how strident and arrogant she has become, even though the issue is not the hill you want to die on. The mayor previously has endured criticism for a program the city was backing, offering LGBTQ migrants $500 in, quote, wellness, end quote, perks, though WHO denied city funds were used. No word on what public funds were to be used to pay for the free underwear for the, quote, trans period pride, end quote, event. WHO's Office of Women's Advancement last year also expanded the city's, quote, menstrual equity, end quote, program, launched in 2023, that provided free menstrual products and education at library branches. The city's press release said, quote, the expansion builds on the mayor's work to make Boston a home for everyone and supports the city's ongoing events efforts to address period poverty, reduce stigma, and ensure menstrual products are accessible across neighborhoods, end quote. The initial pilot program WHO expanded provided free menstrual products, quote, regardless of gender, end quote, the release stated. And the article goes on for a couple more paragraphs, but we are out of time. Reading the Boston Herald today, this is Mary Ellen. Thank you for listening.

0: Hi, my name is Billy, and here is today's weather forecast for the Talking Information Center. Today, it's going to be mostly cloudy with degrees high near 88. The sun will rise today at 5:08 a.m., the sun will set today at 8:18 p.m., and the sun will rise tomorrow at 5:08 a.m. And that's all the weather I have for today. I'm really giving you the weather for the Talking Information Center. Have a wonderful day.
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2: I'm that Marshal, Matt Dillon, the first man they look for and the last they want to meet.
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0: And coming up next on the Talking Information Center, it's the New York Times. 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
14: Hello, everyone. This is Jackie Keith with the Saturday edition of the New York Times. It's Saturday, June 6th. And reading from the front page, the labor market has shifted into a higher gear, powering through an energy shock and immigration restrictions to pull more people into work, even as consumers sour on an economy that is straining their wallets. The vigorous pace of hiring over the past few months is a reversal from the stagnation of 2025, a year of unpredictability and dislocation that led businesses to put hiring plans on ice. And yet Americans remain in a foul state of mind as wages fail to keep pace with surging prices for gasoline and food. Employers added 172,000 jobs in May, blowing past expectations, while the unemployment rate remained at 4.3% for the third month in a row. With upward revisions to the previous 2 months, the economy has packed on 114,000 jobs per month on average this year, up from only 10,000 in 2025. The consecutive months of strong growth with no signs of increasing layoffs or evidence that businesses have shaken off a period of paralysis last year, a hangover from a hiring binge after the COVID-19 pandemic, and wild swings in policy from the Trump administration. People look ahead and they see all the growth that's going to come years from now, and it's making them feel wealthier, so they spend. It's making them feel more optimistic, so they invest, said James Eaglehoff, chief U.S. economist for the financial services company BNP Paribas. We think that's translating into a pickup in labor demand. Tax breaks enacted in 2026, as well as the artificial intelligence investment boom, have fueled a sense that it might finally be time to splurge, Mr. Eaglehoff said. Earlier this year, forecasts had been much more dour, mostly because the White House's campaign against legal and illegal immigration had depressed labor force growth into near zero. Immigration enforcement surges also took a toll on job creation in targeted cities, a report from the Brookings Institution found. But the Supreme Court's decision to rein in President Trump's power to wield tariffs, which has resulted in billions of dollars in tariff refunds, restored some confidence to the private sector. Departures from the federal government have largely ceased after 325,000 jobs disappeared in the first year of Mr. Trump's second term. Even with immigration at a low ebb, labor force participation for workers between 25 and 54 has remained high, ticking up to 83.9%. And the surge in gasoline prices from the U.S. and Israeli attacks on Iran does not appear to have made a dent in job creation. The Federal Reserve Bank of Boston released an analysis this week arguing that the U.S. economy was much more resilient to energy price increases than it had been decades ago, since many jobs now depend on oil and gas production. We can't say that we're out of the window of vulnerability because of the spillover effects from the war, said Nancy Vanden Houten, lead U.S. economist for Oxford Economics. But so far, the labor market has more than held its own, despite more than 3 months of this conflict. The strength in job creation stands in contrast to consumers' extremely downbeat mood. The long-running University of Michigan Consumer Sentiment Survey measured the worst reading in its history in April, especially for people in the bottom third of the income distribution. And in opinion polls, voters have turned against Mr. Trump's handling of inflation and prices. The jobs report that the Labor Department published on Friday included one clue that might explain the pessimism. Growth in the hourly average earnings fell to 3.4% over a year earlier, ahead of the rate in March, which was the slowest since September 2021. With prices growing 3.8% over the past year, consumers are now losing ground and have been digging deeper into their savings to pay for necessities. Also, very few people are quitting their jobs to get another one, which tends to be the easiest way to get a raise. For those out of work, getting a job remains difficult. The share of unemployed Americans who have been job hunting for more than 27 weeks is at its highest since 2016. From Mongoluwalu, Democrat Republic of Congo, after the local Islamic State affiliate attacked his farm, Bumbera Saldi fled to the gold mines in northeastern Democrat Republic of Congo, trekking 200 miles across one of Africa's most dangerous war zones. He found backbreaking work in a remote mining town where he panned for gold. When times were good, Mr. Saldi, 27, sent a few dollars back to the parents he left behind. When they were bad, he struggled to feed his wife and baby daughter. At least he felt safe until last week, when an invisible enemy struck Mr. Saldi inside his home. The disease got him, said his brother, Kondu Ganda, also a miner, using a common euphemism for Ebola in a town where many avoid the word. Behind him, Red Cross workers in white protective suits removed Mr. Sowley's body from their mud-walled home and carefully placed it in a coffin. For over a century, gold has been the lifeblood of Mangawalul, the remote hill town in Ituri province that draws people looking for work from across Congo and beyond. But now it is at the epicenter of the devastating Ebola outbreak sweeping this region, and gold is helped driving it. Experts now believe that the outbreak, already the third largest on record, began in Ouangabolo as early as February, yet the authorities failed to detect it until May 15th, in part because it was caused by a lesser-known virus, Bundi Bagio, for which there is no treatment. By the time a crisis was declared, the virus had already been spreading for weeks throughout the gold mines among men who work cheek by jowl in rough conditions, trading the gold that often crosses nearby borders. Now they are falling sick and dying. When Mr. Sowley fell ill last month, it first seemed to be malaria. As his condition deteriorated, increasingly desperate relatives carried him to six different clinics in search of a cure, his brother said. Nothing worked. After his death, neighbors clustered quietly outside his home, which is perched on a hillside amid banana groves and twisting paths. Five people had already died on their street, they said. Word came through that a sixth had fallen ill. Another person has started bleeding up there, Mr. Gander said, pointing to a house. Mangawalulu in the Kilomoto Gold Belt has long embodied the tragedy of Congo's abundance. Belgian colonists opened the town's first mines over a century ago using forced labor. Cycles of exploitation, corruption, and conflict followed. Under the dictator Mobutu Sese Seko, the mines were badly mismanaged. After Mobutu was ousted in 1997 and Congo fell into turmoil, militias and warlords battled over the riches. During one particularly brutal period between 2002 and 2003, at least 2,000 civilians were killed in and around Mangawalulu, Human Rights Watch later found. Now it is largely peaceful, even as ethnic conflict rages in the surrounding countryside, and most of the mining is done by small-scale miners who work the informal mines dotting the town's edge. Many come from other provinces in Congo, especially in North Kivu, which itself suffered an Ebola outbreak between 2018 and 2020. But the lure of what is making it so dangerous, the gold economy fuels a flow of workers, traders, prostitutes and smugglers from Congo and neighboring countries. Town authorities now believe that more than 80 people died from Ebola in the weeks before the outbreak was detected, and things have only gotten worse. On Tuesday evening, after a whirlwind day in Washington, Graham Platner, the Democrat candidate for Senate in Maine, rushed home. Rumors were spreading from Portland to the Potomac about Mr. Platner's messy personal life after news reports that he had sent sexual messages to women while married. Democrat senators were pressing him about whether more damaging revelations were coming. Journalists were swarming, staking out his hometown. Amid the turmoil, Mr. Platner worked the phones, rolling through calls to ex-girlfriends who might publicly acknowledge that while he may have been a bad boyfriend, he was a decent guy. In interviews with the New York Times on Wednesday, several women did just that, describing Mr. Platner as a fun and caring partner and saying they felt safe with him. Some remained friends with him to this day, years after their relationships ended. But in extensive conversations over the past 2 months, three other women who had been romantically involved with Mr. Platner offered a far more complicated assessment, describing volatile and toxic relationships that were unsettling and at times emotionally wrenching. Mr. Platner could be charming and charismatic, they recalled in interviews, but also demeaning to women, and in at least one case, even physically threatening. He drank heavily and was regularly unfaithful. Mr. Platner, 41, a combat veteran, has spoken openly about grappling with post-traumatic stress disorder, depression and drinking that he said resulted from his time in the military. As revelations about him have surfaced, including his dismissive remarks online about rape and derogatory comments about women, as well as that tattoo that he said is widely recognized as a Nazi symbol, he said his past behavior does not reflect who he is today. Mainers, he has urged, should not judge him for the worst thing I said on the internet on my worst days 14 years ago. The critical accounts provided by three of the women interviewed by The Times, who were each in romantic relationship with him for years, gave a fuller picture of Mr. Plattner's life. They shed light on an earlier era when he has acknowledged intense struggles, but also raised questions about his more recent years in Maine, which his campaign has presented as a period of healing and personal redemption. A disclosures last week that Mr. Plattner, now married, was exchanging sexual messages with women as recently as last year have complicated that narrative and unnerved Democrats who see the Maine seat as key to their efforts to regain control of the Senate. Lindsay Fifield, 40, a Virginia conservative who has worked for right-leaning groups and Republican campaigns, recalled him as cavalierly contemptuous of women's emotions, of our weakness. Ms. Fifield, who dated Mr. Plattner from roughly 2013 to 15, said he oft offensive online posts reminded me of just how much he hated women. Jenny Rakicott, a 41, a Maine Democrat, who said she dated him off and on between 2019 and 21, said the post deepened her belief that he did not respect women. When I saw the old comments he made online, she said, I recognized a version of him that I had experiences with. Some of the women also raised questions about his trustworthiness. Mr. Plattner's insistence that he did not know that the tattoo was a Nazi symbol until it became a campaign issue last fall was simply not true, Ms. Fifield said. After all, she said, he had taught her the word for it years ago, referring it to it as my Totenkopf. His campaign strongly denied that he knew what the tattoo stood for, and in a statement to the Times, Mr. Plattner said he had too often self-medicated with alcohol and was a far-from-perfect boyfriend during what he described as a very dark period of my life. I take responsibility for all of that and wish I had been better, he said. Any characterization beyond that is false and, I believe, politically motivated. I'm not proud of who I was then, but I am proud of the work I've done since and the movement we are building in Maine. From Washington, Senate Republicans on Friday pushed through their $70 billion bill to fund President Trump's immigration crackdown through the remainder of his term after beating back bipartisan efforts to add language to bar or sharply restrict a federal payout fund for his political allies. The 52-47 vote early Friday morning sent the measure to the House, which was expected to move quickly to pass it. It was a victory for the president and his party, who have been eager to spotlight their hardline immigration stance and Democrats' opposition to it in the middle of an election year when their control of Congress is at stake. Senator Lisa Murkowski, Republican of Alaska, was the only Republican to oppose the measure, joining all Democrats. But passage came only after Republican leaders quelled an internal revolt that had been simmering for weeks over recent moves by Mr. Trump that have underscored how his personal agenda is diverging sharply from his party's political interests. The divisions threatened to sink the measure and prompted several GOP defections on bipartisan efforts to modify it, all of which failed in an hours-long series of back-to-back votes that stretched all day Thursday and into the pre-dawn hours of Friday. Democrats orchestrated votes seeking to force Republicans to weigh in for the record on unpopular moves the president has made, including his plan to create a $1.8 billion payout fund to compensate people who he claims have been victimized by the government. His push for $1 billion in federal funding for his White House ballroom projects and his decision to name Bill Pult, The head of the Federal Housing Finance Agency is the nation's top intelligence official. While Republicans were unified around the immigration bill itself, it had become the source of rare Republican pushback to Mr. Trump as GOP lawmakers revolted over his request for the ballroom and the payout fund, which many of them feared could be used to pay members of the pro-Trump mob who attacked the Capitol with lawmakers inside during the January 6, 2021 riot. Still, in the end, while some Republicans broke with the president on those matters during hours of votes that continued into Friday morning, most of them swallowed their concerns and united to defeat Democrats' efforts to tie Mr. Trump's hands. The result was the success of Republicans' move to use a special filibuster-proof budget bill that was never meant for routine funding matters to effectively muscle through a multi-year mega-spending bill for immigration and customs enforcement and customs and border protection over unified Democrat opposition. They resorted to the maneuver after Democrats refused to agree to further funding for Mr. Trump's immigration crackdown without new restrictions on the tactics and conduct of federal agents carrying it out. But the legislation Republicans used instead, known as a reconciliation bill, is open to unlimited amendments, and Democrats took full advantage on Thursday and early Friday to put the GOP into a difficult spot. The action got off to a slow start by Thursday morning when Republicans struggled to defeat an initial effort by Democrats to bar Mr. Trump from establishing the fund that could compensate his political allies. That motion halted floor action for hours as a clutch of Republicans who supported the measure tried to leverage their votes, which were needed to keep the immigration measure on track, in exchange for assurances that their own amendments addressing the fund would get votes on the floor. Democrats proposed eventually failed 50-49, despite three Republicans facing re-election, Senators Susan Collins of Maine, John Husted of Ohio, and Dan Sullivan of Alaska joining them in support. Though the Justice Department had said it had no longer pursued Mr. Trump's plan to pay people who he claims have been victimized by the government, the amendment was a bid by Democrats to force Republicans to cast a political, painful vote on the matter. Many Republicans have said that they, too, would like to codify into law that such a fund could not be pursued in the future. America has never seen a more clear-cut case of corruption than Donald Trump's slush fund, Senator Chuck Schumer, Democrat of New York, and the minority leader said as he introduced his motion, noting that Mr. Trump himself continued to say he loved the fund and thought it was important. From Washington, a federal judge in Rhode Island on Friday struck down a slate of immigration policies enacted by the Trump administration, writing that the measure had placed the lives of countless individuals on hold solely by virtue of their countries of birth. In a searing 135-page opinion, Judge John M. McConnell, Jr. wrote that actions to lock eligible asylum seekers out of the immigration system and deny others temporary work permits had made it functionally impossible for a broad swath of people to remain in the country. He said the measures were improperly fueled by anti-immigration sentiments and contrary to immigration laws. The policies enacted by U.S. Citizenship and Immigration Services included a global hold on asylum applications filed with the agency. USCIS also paused decisions on immigration applications filed from people from 39 countries, largely in Africa and the Middle East, that are subject to the president's travel ban, halting their ability to obtain green cards and other benefits. The sweeping measures also touch lawful permanent residents who have lived in the country legally for years but have been effectively unable to be approved for citizenship because decisions on naturalization applications had ground to a halt. The decision was a major blow to the Trump administration in its growing campaign to not only cut on illegal immigration, but tighten legal immigration and pressure non-citizens, including many with legal status, to leave the United States. It effectively forces the government to return to the normal adjudication process and begin resolving more than a million backlogged applications. James Percival, the general counsel for the Homeland Security Department, the parent agency of the U.S. Immigration Services, blamed the decision on the left for sabotage dressed in legal clothing. It goes like this, he said in an emailed statement. One, the admin is racist. Two, therefore a policy I don't like is motivated by race. Three, therefore it is invalid. They have used it on virtually every Trump-era Department of Homeland Security policy. He did not say how the administration planned to respond, but it was generally reacted aggressively to setbacks on its immigration policy in the courts, quickly appealing and sometimes enacting nearly identical substitute measures, prolonging the litigation. The policies at issue were announced in November, shortly after the authorities said an Afghan national had shot two National Guard members in Washington. The man has pleaded not guilty. The freeze resulted in many immigrants inside the United States waiting indefinitely for decisions on their applications, disrupting their ability to legally work and leaving them to question whether they could remain in the country. Over 6 months later, many of those individuals remain without work, without legal status, and without any meaningful ability to plan for their futures, Judge McConnell wrote. Judge McConnell, an Obama appointee, wrote that the various holds violated the immigration laws governing the responsibility of U.S. citizenship and immigration services, and that the agency had routinely applied the law unequally under the policies. He noted in particular strident claims President Trump made last year after the shooting in Washington, blaming immigrants for a range of social problems, including housing shortages and urban decay. Scientists at Columbia University have edited the DNA of early human embryos with unprecedented accuracy, an achievement that could open the way to babies engineered with particular characteristics. The prospect has fueled controversy for years. On the one hand, the technology might one day enable parents to safely repair disease-causing mutations in embryos, but it might also be used to select desired traits, a practice that some ethicists have argued is nothing short of eugenics. Dieter Egli, a geneticist at Columbia University who led the research, called for a public conversation about the pros and cons of altering embryonic DNA. As a scientist, you can provide the data for discussion, but then essentially, there you stop and let others take over. With a newer technology called base editing, Dr. Egli and his colleagues were able to meticulously replace individual genetic letters in sequences of DNA without causing the damage often observed with an earlier form of gene editing, CRISPR. Dr. Egli cautioned that the research left unanswered many questions about harmful side effects. We're not saying this is going to be used tomorrow in the clinics, he said. Dr. Egli and his colleagues posted their study online. The research is under review for publication in a scientific journal. The possibility of editing the DNA of human embryos became a matter of serious debate more than a decade ago after the invention of CRISPR. In 2012, scientists discovered how to create customized molecules that could snip out a targeted segment of DNA. CRISPR quickly became a standard tool for scientists, a cheap, easy way to discover how genes function by tweaking the genome. A number of medical companies sprang up, seeking to use the technology to treat hereditary diseases. In 2023, the Food and Drug Administration approved a TRISCA-based treatment for sickle cell anemia, but scientists knew it was not perfect. In some cells, CRISPR molecules failed to find their targets in DNA or sometimes snipped out the wrong genetic bits. From Dubai, United Arab Emirates, on a recent Sunday morning, Lakshmi Parekh stood under a low ceiling of flickering tube lights in the cafeteria of a housing compound in Dubai and faced an audience of painters, carpenters, and electricians tasked with teaching stress management. And this is the Dubai Dispatch by Manzi Chuksi. Who knows what's been going on here for the last 43 days, Ms. Parekh, 59, who volunteers with a non-profit organization called Smart Life, asked the group of men. War situation, someone in the front shouted. Since the U.S.-Israeli war with Iran began on February 28, Iran has fired more missiles and drones towards the United Arab Emirates than any other country, resulting in the deaths of at least 10 civilians and injuring 230 people, according to the Emirates Defense Ministry. Most of those affected were migrant workers, like those gathered in the Spartan cafeteria, where steel plates and spoons clanked as Ms. Parekh spoke. Ms. Parekh has been running these weekly mental health workshops in Dubai's migrant worker dormitories for 2 years. Outside her day job as an IT professional, Ms. Parekh gives her time to Smart Life, which organizes free English-speaking lessons, mentorship programs, and game nights in the city's blue-collar migrant communities. It gets much of its financial support from the companies that employ the workers and the money transfer firms that help remit their income home. In March, as the regional conflict intensified, Ms. Parekh began adjusting her sessions to include discussion of it. How many of you are scared, she asked the gathering 40 or so men, many from India, Pakistan, and Nepal. The room burst into protest, a bolsterous chorus of denial, awkward laughter, and overlapping voices. Not for a minute, one man said. You cannot let fear control you, another said. Scared of what? Many of the workers have lived through periods of instability before, debt, unemployment, political unrest, and climate disasters. The fallout from the war was just one more stressor in lives already filled with them. In her sessions, Ms. Parekh offers tips for coping, steady breathing during air raid sirens, maintaining daily routines, and speaking calmly to anxious family back home. Yes, we will hear sound. Shrapnel will fall somewhere. You may see smoke, Ms. Parekh said. But think of it like a Hindi film. A bad guy's bullet is stopped by a good guy's bullet. The same thing is happening in our skies. Still, even as their teacher counseled calm and the men put on brave faces, the war had taken a toll. Since the first day of the conflict, when he had seen a fireball bloom in the Emirati sky after a missile was intercepted above him on his weekly glossary run, Ramathathi Sharma, 48, a carpenter from the northern Indian city of Gorakhpur, said he struggled to sleep. He would lie awake with thoughts of his three children, his youngest son in ninth grade, and the promise he had made to his dying brother to look after his family too. Now and then, the low rumble of fighter jets circling overhead would press down in waves. The booms would rattle the room's windows, followed by the frantic screeching of birds. More than once he had considered leaving after 22 years on the job. Of course I'm scared, Mr. Sharma said, but his fear was less about what would happen to him and more that what would happen to those who depend on him. From St. Petersburg, Russia. In the early days of President Trump's second term, members of the Russian elite were full of hope that the new administration would fundamentally reset relations with Russia, pushing Ukraine out of mind and engaging in lucrative business deals. More than 16 months later, the only thing the two sides seem to have agreed on is a hockey match between unspecified Russia and American players in Moscow, scheduled for July 1st. It was announced on Thursday that President Vladimir V. Putin's flagship annual economic conference in St. Petersburg. Since the 2022 invasion of Ukraine, Russia has used the economic forum to show how it can withstand the pressure of Western sanctions by relying more on internal resources and by pivoting toward countries in the Middle East and Asia. And yet Russia is still going out of its way to welcome some Americans, although U.S. sanctions remain in place and Moscow has yet to persuade the Trump administration to get back to business. Contrast shows how Russia remains divided between hawkish security forces hostile to the West and more technocratic elites who would welcome a thaw in relations between Washington and Moscow. During this year's Economic Forum, a session on Russian-American cultural ties was headlined by the first U.S. official to attend the event since 2018. The official, Rodney Mims Cook, Jr., holds a relatively little-known role as chairman of the Commission of Fine Arts. He is advising the White House on projects that include the Ballroom expansion and the proposed Triumphal Arch in Washington. The conference was also attended by Candace Owens, an American White Ring podcaster and commentator. Both Mr. Cook and Ms. Owens were met with great fanfare in St. Petersburg. The room at Mr. Cook's session was packed with journalists for Russian state media. He was ushered out by security guards as he declined to take questions. Ms. Owens was more approachable. State media carried her every comment about how she had found Moscow with fine arts. He is advising the White House on projects that include the Ballroom expansion and the proposed Triumphal Arch in Washington. The conference was also attended by Candace Owens, an American White Ring podcaster and commentator. Both Mr. Cook and Ms. Owens were met with great fanfare in St. Petersburg. The room at Mr. Cook's session was packed with journalists for Russia.

comment about how she had found Moscow, where she arrived at the end of May, to be an exemplary queen and orderly sitter that defied her expectations. She also claimed that Americans were growing tired of supporting Ukraine. She spoke on a panel dedicated to balancing parenthood in a large family with a successful career. The moderator, the Russian television anchor Maria Sytel, introduced her by asking, "Where do you get so much Russianness from, Candace? You were just so one of us." In her comments, Ms. Owen said her trip had revealed how similar we are. "My main conclusion would be that we are grappling with the same issues, Western East," she said. The problem, she added, was the media messaging and constantly trying to make that division between what is going on in Russia and what is going on in America. From Kiev, Ukraine, on the heels of a flurry of Ukrainian drone strikes deep in Russia and recent shifts in Ukraine's favor on the battlefield, President Volodymyr Zelensky published on Thursday an open letter to President Vladimir V. Putin. A letter posted on the Ukrainian president's website offered to resume peace talks but taunted the Russian leader over wartime setbacks, inflation, and Russia's dependence on China. It also made note of Mr. Putin's advancing age. Mr. Zelensky has at various points in the war recorded video statements addressing Mr. Putin or the Russian people, including on the first day of Moscow's invasion in 2022. This letter was among the most scathing direct addresses to Mr. Putin so far. Mr. Zelensky noted that Mr. Putin has by now spent about half of his 26 years in power as Russia's paramount leader fighting Ukraine. The timeline counts the Russian military intervention in eastern Ukraine that began in 2014 and the full-scale invasion launched in 2022. He offered a ceasefire if Mr. Putin wanted one. Mr. Zelensky said he would meet for direct talks outside the Trump administration negotiating process. Those talks, led by Steve Witkoff, a real estate investor, and Jared Kushner, President Trump's son-in-law, ground to a halt after the U.S.-Israeli war against Iran began in February. Mr. Zelensky suggested including European nations and holding a leaders' meeting in Switzerland, Turkey, or an Arab state. He has offered direct meetings with Mr. Putin before without result. Though addressed to Mr. Putin, the open letter seemed intended as well for Mr. Trump's attention, and it was not clear whether Mr. Zelensky's appeal was meant to jumpstart talks or to denigrate a potentially negotiating counterpart. Woven into the offer for peace talks were needling remarks about a strongman's leader unable to defend his own capital, Moscow, or a second city, St. Petersburg, from a nation Mr. Putin invaded 4.5 years ago with the goal of a quick win. After 26 years in power, age is beginning to take its toll, Mr. Zelensky wrote to Mr. Putin, who is 73, turning the knife. Mr. Zelensky, who is 25 years younger, has pointed to the Russian leader's age to cast doubt on the stability of Russia's one-man rule political system. The law letter also touched on reports of rising discontent in Russia over gasoline shortages from attacks on refineries, as well as inflation and war fatigue. From Washington, the House voted on Thursday to approve new aid for Ukraine and impose a fresh round of sanctions targeting the industries fueling Russia's war economy after 18 Republicans defied their leaders to join Democrats in support of a bill that runs counter to President Trump's agenda. The legislation, which passed 226 to 195, would provide $8 billion in loans to Ukraine and $1.8 billion in aid for military and security assistance, in addition to putting new sanctions on Russian-affiliated businesses and officials. It would punish foreign companies, organizations, and individuals that attempt to evade sanctions in an effort to support Moscow. It now heads to the Senate, where Mr. Trump's opposition has stopped similar attempts and new penalties on Russia and its allies. And even if it were to clear both chambers, it would likely be vetoed by the president,
who has repeatedly brought legislation that seeks to constrain

0: strain his ability to negotiate on Foreign Ministry policy matters. Still, backers of the measure said the vote Thursday sent a strong bipartisan message to the president that significant support remains in Congress for Ukraine. It was the second time this week that Republicans have broken with Mr. Trump over foreign conflicts after a handful of them joined Democrats on Wednesday to push through a war powers resolution that seeks to require the president to ask for congressional approval to continue the war in Iran. The Ukraine bill, led by Representative Gregory W. Meeks of New York, the top Democrat on the Foreign Affairs Committee, was introduced in April 2025, but languished after Republican leaders refused to take it up in committee, and Speaker Mike Johnson blocked it from coming to the floor. Mr. Meeks turned to a discharge petition, a procedural move that allows lawmakers to circumvent the leadership and speed a bill to the floor if they collect signatures from a majority of House members. That required the backing of all Democrats and a small group of Republicans, a threshold reached last month when Representative Kevin Kiley of California, an independent who caucuses with Republicans, signed onto the petition. Two Republican representatives, Don Bacon of Nebraska and Brian Fitzpatrick of Pennsylvania, were already on board, having broken with their party months earlier to back the effort. From Rome, Italy has called for the creation of a new European defense alliance to safeguard the continent amid growing threats from Russia and a rising reluctance by the United States to guarantee Europe's security. The proposal, made by Italy's defense minister, Guido Crosetto, calls on the European Union's 27 members to form an alliance with 13 other like-minded European countries that are not part of the bloc, including Britain, Norway, Turkey, and Ukraine. "We must build a continental Europe of defense," Mr. Crosetto said in an interview with the New York Times. Though the proposal is unlikely to be implemented, Mr. Crosetto's outreach shows how Europe is taking a more proactive approach in its defense in the wake of the war in Ukraine, following years of underinvestment in its militaries. It also highlights how seriously European leaders view President Trump's efforts to reduce American military footprint in Europe. "The idea would significantly reshape how Europe organizes its collective defense, creating a new European-led structure alongside the current American-led NATO system. Since World War II, the United States has guaranteed the safety of its allies in Europe until Mr. Trump challenged them to take greater responsibility for their own security." Mr. Crosetto first made the proposal in a letter sent in April to counterparts across the continent, as well as to EU and NATO leaders. "A credible European defense policy can no longer be confined only to the member states of the Union," Mr. Crosetto wrote in the letter, parts of which were seen by the Times. "The security of the continent extends beyond the confines of the EU and requires the full involvement of all partners who share vital interests and significant responsibilities," the letter adds. "It must therefore be conceived as a truly continental project." The Trump administration's campaign to force Cuba's economic unraveling achieved key gains this week when three international hotel chains and a bank that processes Visa and MasterCard transactions withdrew business from the communist country to avoid violating new U.S. regulations. Foreign businesses had until Friday to pull out of any venture run by the Cuban military conglomerate that controls about half the nation's economy. On Thursday, the U.S. government announced that it was imposing sanctions on another swath of Cuban officials and entities, including the armed forces. Business leaders whose companies stay in Cuba risk losing their visa to travel to the United States and having their assets frozen. The companies themselves could also face sanctions such as losing access to American banks. The increasing exodus of businesses from Cuba will lead to increased unemployment and fewer financial resources for Cuba's government, aggravating an increasingly untenable economic crisis. While the United States has long prohibited most American companies from trading with Cuba, these new regulations called secondary sanctions are a major escalation because they target foreign companies and financial institutions. Cuba's central bank announced Wednesday that a bank that processes Visa and MasterCard transactions have withdrawn to comply with an executive order from the White House that threatens sanctions against foreign companies doing business in Cuba. The Cuban government, which did not name the bank, called the decision part of President Trump's strategy to strangle the Cuban people. The Spanish hotel operator Iberostar said it would end its partnership to run 12 hotels for Gaviota, Cuba's tourism company, which is part of the Business Administration Group, a military conglomerate known by its Spanish acronym GAESA. Another Spanish firm, Melia, said it would withdraw from the partnership running 15 Cuban hotels. Blue Diamond, a Canadian company that runs dozens of hotels in Cuba, also announced that it was pulling out. Fighting between Israel and Hezbollah showed little signs of abating on Friday, a day after the Iran-backed militant group rejected a U.S.-brokered ceasefire as Israeli forces bombarded towns across southern Lebanon and ordered residents to flee. The continued violence has thrown into question the agreement that Israel and Lebanon announced this week after direct talks in Washington, raising doubts about whether it would ever take effect. For many civilians in southern Lebanon, the faltering deal brought an now familiar directive from Israel's military to leave their homes. More than 1 million people have already been displaced since the war erupted in March, according to Lebanese authorities. Most have no indication when or if they can return. The ceasefire is contingent on Hezbollah's pulling back from Lebanon's border region with Israel and on a complete cessation of groups' attacks, but does not require Israel to make any immediate concessions. Hezbollah was not involved in the negotiations, and Lebanese government has little power to enforce the group to comply. Israel's ongoing offensive against Hezbollah complicates President Trump's efforts to reach a peace deal with Iran, the group's chief backer, which has threatened to pull out of talks if Israel does not cease its attacks. President Joseph Aoun of Lebanon accused Iran on Friday of using his country as leverage in its talks with Washington. "This is not your country, it's our country," he told CNN in unusually blunt remarks that reflected a widening rift between Beirut and Tehran. "They're using Lebanon as a bargaining chip in their negotiations with the United States," he added. "It's unacceptable." While Mr. Aoun has thrown his weight behind the ceasefire agreement, it has exposed rifts in Lebanese political establishment. Nabi Berri, the Speaker of Lebanon's Parliament, who is a key intermediary between Washington and Hezbollah, criticized the terms of the agreement on Friday, saying it had been booby-trapped with one side condition for the group. A California businessman accused of supplying American computer networking equipment to customers in Iran, including organizations tied to the country's nuclear and military programs, is facing a conspiracy charge, the U.S. Department said. The man, Jamshid Gomi, 63, of Newport Coast, California, a dual citizen of Iran and the United States, was charged with conspiracy to violate the International Emergency Economic Powers Act, the department announced on Wednesday. Mr. Gomi is the chief executive of Faraz Pardaz Rayonet, a Tehran-based technology company. The federal complaint filed in the U.S. District Court for the Central District of California said that from at least 2011 through 2023, Mr. Gomi purchased large quantities of American-made technology and routed the equipment through intermediaries in the United Arab Emirates before it reached customers in Iran. That technology could not be legally exported to Iran without authorities from the Office of Foreign Assets Control of the Treasury Department. For more than a decade, Mr. Gomi, according to the federal complaint, personally obtained large quantities of restricted networking equipment, primarily via eBay, and arranged for their shipment. The equipment included routers, firewalls, switches, and modules manufactured by Cisco Systems, Juniper Networks, Extreme Networks, and Hewlett-Packard, federal prosecutors said. From San Francisco, it began like any other Monday morning commute, with drivers zooming south from Marin County to the Golden Gate Bridge as they headed towards San Francisco. At 7:55 a.m. on April 15, 2024, some cars stopped in unison right in the middle of one of the world's most iconic spans. Out poured 26 protesters determined to make a statement on Tax Day against American tax dollars funding Israel's military while it attacked Gaza. Most of them stood in front of their vehicles and held banners, including one that read, "Stop the world for Gaza." A smaller group, some remaining in their cars, others standing just outside them, locked their arms together in metal tubes and refused to budge. It did not take long for traffic to clog and thousands of vehicles to snake through the rainbow-painted Robin Williams Tunnel and into the lush green hills to the north. Many people missed work that day. Others missed medical appointments. Nobody died and nobody was believed to have been injured, but the protest infuriated plenty of people. The protesters were arrested and their vehicles towed after about 4 hours. Traffic moved on, but the protesters' lives did not. The seven who chained themselves together are now in a multi-week criminal trial in San Francisco Superior Court, where they could face up to 14 or 15 years in state prison. In a liberal region where roadway protests have been part of the fabric for decades, many activists see the possible sentence as extraordinarily severe. In the past, protesters have avoided felony charges and agreed to perform community service and pay restitution, as was the case for activists who blocked the Bay Bridge in 2023, to call for a ceasefire in Gaza when President Joseph R. Biden Jr. was in town for the Asia-Pacific Economic Cooperation Summit. "Saying that you will face 15 years in jail, that's outrageous," Walter Riley, an Oakland civil rights lawyer who was at the courthouse to offer moral support, said during a trial break. "We cannot support this DA." San Francisco is far removed from its Haight-Ashbury culture days of more than half a century ago. The city has become a tech mecca with seemingly endless riches pouring into companies that are part of the AI boom. Voters in 2024 elected a wealthy heir to the Levi Strauss fortune, Daniel Lurie, to run the city as a moderate Democrat. As part of the city's centrist tack, residents ousted Chase Aboudin, their socialist, reform-minded district attorney, in 2022, as frustrations mounted over crime, drug use, and homelessness. His replacement, Brooks Jenkins, was appointed with something of a mandate to punish criminals, violent or not, and improve the city's quality of life. From Brownsville, Texas, a federal immigration agent charged in connection with an on-duty shooting in Minnesota will not waive extradition from Texas, his lawyer told a judge on Thursday, raising more doubt about when and if he will answer charges in a Minneapolis courtroom. The agent, Christian J. Castro, was arrested and jailed last week in Texas on assault charges filed last month in Minnesota State Court. His refusal to waive extradition raises the stakes of a case that was already testing local prosecutors' ability to seek criminal consequences for federal officers in crude of wrongdoing. Cardinal Robert McElroy, the Archbishop of Washington, received a high-profile exorcist on Wednesday, saying his recent statements on aliens and demons gravely undermined the church's teaching. The ousted clergyman, Monsignor Stephen Rossetti, is an ordained priest and psychologist who also served as an exorcist for the Archdiocese, a role that involves gravely undermined the church's teaching. The ousted clergyman, Monsignor Stephen Rosetti, is an ordained priest and psychologist who also served as the exorcist for the archdiocese, a role that involves investigating claims of demonic possession. He leads the St. Michael Center for Spiritual Renewal, an institution in Washington that ministers to people in need of healing and deliverance. The nature of potential extraterrestrial life has been debated this year as President Trump directed his administration in February to begin releasing government files related to aliens and UFOs. For some Christians, the possibility of intelligent extraterrestrial beings poses theological challenges. Some Catholics and Protestants argue that they are better understood as demonic entities. I don't think they're aliens. I think they're demons, Vice President J.D. Vance, who is Catholic, said on a podcast this spring. In a live interview on a YouTube show this week, Monsignor Rosetti said something similar, although he acknowledged that a belief in extraterrestrial life was compatible with the Catholic teaching. He speculated that many, if not most, of those UFO sightings are in fact demons. Leslie Stahl and two other 60 Minutes correspondents said on Friday that they would remain in their posts, ending days of speculation about whether a rolling credit crisis at CBS News program would leave it entirely deprived of on-air stars. In a joint email to the show's staff, Ms. Stahl, Bill Whitaker, and John Wertheim said they would stay and fight in order to repair and preserve the reputation of the country's top-rated news program. "Here's why we're staying. We don't want to see 60 Minutes die," they wrote. But the correspondents also expressed deep frustration with the decision by Barry Weiss, the CBS News editor-in-chief, to fire Tanya Simon, the show's executive producer, and several long-standing producers and correspondents, calling those exits heartbreaking, and they warned that if the program lost its editorial independence, "we move, we leave." Ms. Rice's moves, including the appointment of Nick Bilton, a tech journalist and filmmaker with no broadcast news experience, as the program's new leader, shocked the 60 Minutes newsroom. In a meeting on Monday, the longtime correspondent, Scott Pelley, assailed Mr. Bilton and accused Ms. Weiss of murdering the show. He was fired the next day. And that's all for today's New York Times. This is Jackie Key. Thank you so much for joining me. Have a great weekend, and I'll see you again next week.
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2: Hi, my name is Billy, and here is tonight's weather forecast for the Talking Information Center. This evening, there will be a 50% chance of severe thunderstorms, with degrees low around 67. The sun rose today at 5:08 a.m., the sun will set today at 8:18 p.m., and the sun will rise tomorrow at 5:08 a.m. And that's all the weather I have for today. I'm Billy giving you the weather for the Talking Information Center. Have a wonderful evening.
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4: It's Scott, and I am reading medical news today. Our first story is headlined, Hidden Muscle Fat May quietly raise risks for heart and metabolic disorders. Hidden fat, also known as intramuscular adipose tissue, describes deposits of fat that build up directly between muscle groups or between individual muscle fibers. It's considered as a form of ectopic fat, which refers to the accumulation of fat in non-adipose tissues, such as the muscles. However, as the name suggests, unlike visible body fat, hidden fat is not easily detectable, and it can be difficult to measure accurately and reliably. Now, a new study utilizing advanced artificial intelligence to analyze muscle composition from MRI scans may be able to better identify hidden fat. Adding to growing research, the imaging study, published in the Radiological Society of North America's journal Radiology, suggests that fat hidden deep within muscles could be an under-recognized risk factor for cardiovascular and metabolic health problems, even in people who appear healthy otherwise. The study included more than 11,000 adults with no known pre-existing conditions. Participants underwent whole-body MRI scans, which were analyzed using a deep learning algorithm to measure both lean muscle mass and intramuscular fat in muscles along the spine. Researchers identified a clear pattern that higher levels of intramuscular fat and lower muscle mass were associated with worse cardiometabolic health. Despite being considered healthy, many participants showed previously undiagnosed risk factors, with 16% having high blood pressure, 8.5% had unstable blood sugar levels, and 46% had unhealthy lipid profiles. After accounting for various factors, such as age, gender, and physical activity, higher levels of hidden muscle fat were still linked to a higher risk of hypertension, difficulty managing blood sugar, and unhealthy cholesterol levels. Notably, a greater lean muscle mass appeared to protect against these risks, but only in men. For women, muscle mass remained relatively stable until midlife, then declined significantly between ages 40 and 50. While still unclear, hormonal changes during menopause may explain why these protective effects were not observed in females. Chang Han Chen, a physician, a board-certified interventional cardiologist and medical director of the Structural Heart Program at Memorial Care Saddleback Medical Center in Laguna Hills, California, spoke to Medical News today and suggested a potential role of estrogen. It's not clear why lean muscle mass was associated with lower prevalence of cardiovascular risk factors only in men and not in women, Dr. Chen said. These results may be confounded by the sex-specific effects of estrogen on both muscle mass and those same risk factors. The study findings reinforce the role of lifestyle factors, highlighting that lower physical activity levels were associated with higher hidden fat and lower lean muscle mass. As such, this suggests that regular movement and strength-building exercise could help reduce hidden fat and improve muscle quality. This aligns with previous research noting that aerobic and resistance exercise is effective for preventing muscle fat infiltration and improving muscle mass, particularly in older adults and those who are living with chronic conditions. Current guidance from the American Heart Association recommends that adults aim for at least 150 minutes per week of moderate intensity aerobic activity. That includes walking, or 75 minutes per week of vigorous aerobic activity. That includes running, or a combination of both spread throughout the week. It's also advised to add moderate to high-intensity muscle strengthening activities, such as resistance or weight training, on at least 2 days per week. This study found an association between intramuscular fat and increased prevalence of cardiovascular risk factors, such as high blood pressure and high cholesterol, Dr. Chen noted, adding, "These results reiterate the importance of proper muscle composition and mass on maintaining good health, and they support recommendations to incorporate regular strength training into a heart-healthy exercise regimen." These results, he said, reiterate the importance of proper muscle composition and mass on maintaining good health and support recommendations to incorporate regular strength training into a heart-healthy exercise regimen. Notably, it could also help identify people who seem metabolically healthy by traditional measures, but may actually be at higher risk. As MRI scans are already widely used in clinical practice, researchers suggest that they could be repurposed to assess muscle composition without additional procedures, providing a more detailed picture of a patient's overall health. While the results are promising, additional evidence is still needed to define the role of muscle composition in disease risk. Further research will be necessary, Dr. Chen said, to determine how we can best use muscle composition as a tool to help identify people who may be at risk of cardiometabolic disease. Next, a story from Medical News Today, headlined, "Even a little alcohol here and there damages brain health, study shows." Whether someone is grocery shopping or dining out, alcohol is almost everywhere. While moderate alcohol use is considered low risk, more research is emerging that shows there may truly be no safe amount of alcohol. A new study focused on healthy adults who consume alcohol moderately. The research team wanted to see if drinking has any neurological impact on adults who consume alcohol in a so-called safe way. The findings are published in the journal Alcohol. Researchers in the new study wanted to expand research on the potential impacts that moderate alcohol use may have on the brain. They studied 45 healthy participants between the ages of 22 and 70 who did not have a history of alcohol use disorder. Researchers administered a series of questionnaires to determine participants' lifetime alcohol use and to also screen out factors that could impact brain health, things like neurological disorders, psychiatric conditions, and recent substance use. Next, they used MRI scans to measure cortical thickness, brain volume, and blood flow, also known as perfusion. They next analyzed how alcohol consumption related to these brain measurements, including the combined effect of age and total lifetime drinking. The analysis of the MRIs and the participants' self-reported alcohol use showed that moderate alcohol consumption may not be safe. The results showed that low levels of alcohol consumption were associated with reduced brain blood flow, which is important for delivering oxygen to the brain. Also, people who reported higher monthly averages of alcohol consumption showed a greater reduction in blood flow compared to people with lower monthly averages of alcohol consumption. Reduced blood flow in the frontal and temporal lobes is significant because these areas control thinking, memory, and language. Over time, this reduced blood flow could contribute to cognitive decline. Scientists also found that these effects were amplified in older adults. The combination of aging and having a higher lifetime alcohol intake was linked to widespread lower blood flow across most regions of the brain. They also noted that older adults who had a higher average lifetime alcohol intake had thinner brain cortices. A thinner cortex in older adults may increase the risk of cognitive decline or dementia. The study authors think that oxidative stress is a potential explanation for these findings. Oxidative stress causes cellular damage, and is linked to aging and inflammation. The lead author of the study, Timothy Durazzo, a PhD professor at Stanford University, spoke with Medical News Today and explained what's next for this research. Next steps, he said, are to investigate the associations of low-level drinking with measures of balance, coordination, and dexterity. In a larger group of participants, those next steps are currently underway. Dr. Durazzo explained that a much larger study is needed to confirm the study findings. The number of participants in our study, he said, particularly for the blood flow measures, was modest and requires replication in a much larger group of participants in order to verify our study findings. Dr. Durazzo also told Medical News Today that the findings wouldn't impact current guidelines due to the smaller pool of participants. Dr. Dung Trinh, an internist of Memorial Care Medical Group and chief medical officer of the Healthy Brain Clinic, also spoke with Medical News Today about the study. Dr. Trinh said, for many years, the public message was that light or moderate drinking may be harmless or even beneficial in some cases. This study challenges that older idea by suggesting that even alcohol intake within traditional low-risk ranges may be associated with measurable brain changes. Dr. Trinh mentioned that the study was especially interesting since participants were healthy and had no history of alcohol abuse. However, he did emphasize that the study is, quote, small and observational and wouldn't impact alcohol intake guidelines at this point. It should be viewed as a credible warning signal rather than proof that low-level alcohol directly causes brain damage, Dr. Trinh said. The main takeaway is that low risk does not mean no risk. Dr. Trinh added that he would like to see further research in this area, including expanding the study to include a larger population and more diverse population groups. Could tackling stem-like cells reduce the risk of a return of colorectal cancer? This story from Medical News takes a look at it. Growing research highlights the impact of colorectal cancer stem cells and making the condition significantly more difficult to treat. These stem-like cancer cells describe cells within tumors that are able to self-renew and differentiate, which drives tumor metastasis, recurrence, and resistance to therapy. Certain cell signaling pathways likely play a crucial role in the maintenance of these cancer stem cells. Therefore, targeting these pathways may provide a viable strategy for treating resistant colorectal cancer. A new study highlights a protein known as BEX2, which may be able to disrupt a key molecular signaling pathway. The findings from the study, which appear in the Cancer Biology and Medicine, suggest that this protein could suppress the aggressive, treatment-resistant behavior of these cells and raise the possibility of new therapies aimed at preventing tumors from returning. Despite advances in cancer therapy, relapse remains common in colorectal cancer, with a recurrence rate of roughly 30% following surgery. A major reason for recurrence is the presence of cancer stem cells, which can survive treatment and regenerate tumors. Characteristic features of cancer stem cells are their ability to self-renew, resist drugs, and drive tumor growth, making them a promising target for the treatment. The research team investigated the role of BEX2, a protein that has a context-dependent role in cancer development, which can range from tumor-suppressive functions to pro-oncogenic activities. The study findings suggest that BEX2 acts as something of a brake on stem-like behavior in colorectal cancer cells. When BEX2 levels were low, cancer cells act more like stem cells. In contrast, high BEX2 levels make the cells responsive to treatment. Dr. Keaton Thanke, a board-certified colorectal surgeon who specializes in benign and malignant disease of the colon, rectum, and anus, is with the Memorial Care Todd Cancer Institute at Long Beach Medical Center in Long Beach, California. He was not involved in the study, but explained how BEX2 may influence cancer stem cell behavior. BEX2 taps the brakes on pathways that allow cancer cells to revert to more primitive, aggressive, stem-like states, Dr. Thanke told Medical News Today. When BEX2 levels are high, cancer cell behaviors are more controlled. When BEX2 levels are low or absent, cancer cells become more like stem cells, harder to kill, more invasive, and more resistant to chemotherapy. BEX2 taps the brakes on pathways that allow cancer cells to revert to more primitive, aggressive, stem-like states. When BEX2 levels are high, cancer cell behaviors are more controlled, Dr. Thanke said. When BEX2 is low or absent, cancer cells become more like stem cells, harder to kill, more invasive, and more resistant to chemotherapy. Notably, the researchers also identified that BEX2 interacted with another molecule known as MCL1, which supports cancer cell survival and is often overexpressed in colorectal cancer. BEX2 promoted the breakdown of MCL1, which in turn dampened the activity in the hedgehog signaling pathway, a pathway that's closely associated with maintaining cancer stem cells in colorectal cancer. BEX2 acts like a tag on MCL1, Dr. Thanke explained, marking it for destruction so that it can no longer activate the hedgehog signaling pathway. That pathway is a growth accelerator that fuels aggressive stem-like cancer cells. In colorectal cancer, Dr. Thanke said, this pathway is one of the most well-studied drivers of treatment resistance and recurrence, so keeping it switched off could be transformational to treatment practices. When BEX2 was absent, MCL1 became more stable, activating hedgehog signaling and enhancing stem-like traits. Importantly, blocking either MCL1 or hedgehog signaling reversed these effects in experimental models. These findings were supported by analyses of patient datasets, laboratory experiments, and mouse models. Tumor samples showed that BEX2 levels were lower in colorectal cancer tissue compared with normal tissue, and lower levels were associated with worse disease-free survival. In cell experiments, removing BEX2 increased markers linked to stemness, such as CD133 and CD44, and made cells more resistant to chemotherapy drugs like oxaliplatin. Animal studies further confirmed that reduced BEX2 led to stronger tumor growth. Researchers say their findings highlight a potential new strategy of targeting the mechanisms that sustain cancer stem cells rather than focusing solely on shrinking tumors. Dr. Thanke added that the data from this study are promising, showing a link between low BEX2 expression and worse outcomes, but we are years away from using BEX2 as a biomarker in clinical practice. This would require large, standardized studies and evidence that measuring it actually changes treatment decisions in a meaningful way. If confirmed in larger clinical studies, BEX2 could serve both as a biomarker to identify high-risk tumors and a therapeutic target to weaken the cells responsible for relapse. Thus, potential approaches could include restoring BEX2 activity to destabilize MCL1 or inhibit hedgehog signaling. The most exciting implication is that patients whose tumors show low BEX2 levels might be identified as having higher hedgehog pathway activity and being high risk for recurrence and chemotherapy resistance, Dr. Thanke said. He added, clinicians can utilize this knowledge to pursue more aggressive treatment or enroll patients in trials that target that hedgehog pathway. As cancer stem cells are thought to underpin treatment resistance and disease recurrence, targeting them is becoming an increasingly important area of research. While the current findings are still at an early stage, they offer a clearer picture of how stem-like cells are regulated in colorectal cancer and how they might be disrupted. Do you eat after 9 p.m.? Stress and late-night snacking may multiply risks for your gut health. Is it the late hour or the lifestyle and stress that push us toward it that makes snacking at night so unhealthy. It turns out it may be a combination of both, which can affect not only weight, but also gut health, including our microbiome. Research presented at Digestive Disease Week suggested that snacking takes a double toll on the digestive system, driven by the combination of chronic stress and late-night eating. This demonstrated how the body's internal clock and stress levels actually work together to affect gut health. Led by Dr. Harika Dattagiri, resident physician at New York Medical College at St. Mary's and St. Clair's Hospital in New Jersey, the study suggests that when people eat may be just as important as what they eat. Findings are yet to be published in a peer-reviewed journal. Using two major data sets, the National Health and Nutrition Examination Survey and the American Gut Project, the research team led by Dr. Dattagiri identified a chrononutrition stress axis that measures how stress levels affect our eating patterns and timing. In the first cohort, people who had levels of high stress and were late-night eaters were almost 40% more likely to experience abnormal bowel habits, such as constipation or diarrhea, compared to just 23% in people with low stress levels and those who ate at typical eating times. Individuals with high levels of stress who were late-night snackers, which the researchers defined as having consumed more than 25% of their daily calorie intake after 9 p.m. at night, were also 1.7 to 2.5 times more likely to experience bowel issues. Having high levels of physiological stress, called allostatic load, independently increased the risk of abnormal bowel habits. Coupled with late-night eating, this created an even larger negative effect. These results indicate that the timing of meals can change how stress affects the communication between the brain and the gut. Results of the study suggest that even when people are not necessarily consuming so-called junk or processed foods, eating late at night can disrupt digestive process and the body's natural internal clock, or its 24-hour circadian rhythm. Dr. Dattagiri said that this is an observational study, so it discounts anything to change the guidelines, but it strengthens ongoing research about chrononutrition axis and time-restricted eating. According to the study, late-night snackers who had high levels of stress also showed disrupted gut microbial diversity, which was significantly reduced. Measuring microbial diversity using the so-called Shannon Index, the researchers said this indicated that this group of people were in a state of gut dysbiosis. This provides evidence that lifestyle habits can disrupt the gut-brain axis. Michelle Ruthenstein, who is a preventative cardiology dietitian at the website entirelynourished.com, says that while the results were not surprising, she found it intriguing how the combination of high stress and late-night eating amplified effects on gut health. High stress alone raised the odds of abnormal bowel habits by about 32%, she said. But when it was paired with late-night eating, the risk jumped to a 1.7 to 2.5-fold increase. That reinforces the importance of aligning to one's circadian alignment and acknowledging the gut-brain axis. It's important to note that as the study is observational, it has only identified associations between late-night eating and gut issues. The findings don't prove that they cause it. Experiencing high stress or poor gut health may also prompt people to eat later. The study also defines late eating as any time after 9 p.m., which does not account for shift workers or differences in cultures and their eating habits. Ruthenstein, the dietitian, underscored that meal timing recommendations should be personalized to the individual and take into account schedules, biology, and lifestyles. For shift workers, she said, the meaningful measure is eating relative to their sleep-wake cycle, not clock time, for it to be tailored to their circadian rhythm. This can look like consolidating meals within a 12-hour window aligned with waking hours. My approach is never a rigid no eating after 9 p.m. rule, she said. It's about compressing the overall eating window and reducing physiological stress load, both of which are actionable regardless of cultural background. I was surprised by the results, as this was a curious question from my own late-night eating, Dr. Dadagiri said. She added that one big takeaway from the study is that late-night eating alone will not cause changes in bowel habits. An occasional light snack won't hurt you, she said, but be mindful about when you're eating when you're already stressed out. Ruthenstein, meanwhile, called attention to the importance of aligning with, not fighting against, our own biology. Circadian rhythm alignment is foundational to health, and this research reinforces that, she said. We need to stop looking at these factors in isolation. It wasn't late eating alone or stress alone that increased the risk. It was the combination that drove the risk the most. Researchers recommend maintaining a structured meal routine during high-stress periods and, preferably, consuming more calories earlier in the day to support optimal digestive function. While the amount of calories, types of food consumed, and late-night timing all do impact gut health, Ruthenstein said the timing of meals has the most potential negative effect on gut health. This, she said, is because it follows a circadian rhythm. When we eat late, it affects the way it optimally processes food. When we eat late, our digestive enzymes, gut motility, and insulin sensitivity are not working at optimal capacity, regardless of what you ate, she said. Dr. Dadagiri also emphasized the importance of meal timing consistency, and Ruthenstein agreed. One of the first foundational principles I work on with my clients is meal timing consistently, helping them structure eating within daylight hours aligned to their circadian rhythm for optimal cardiometabolic health. That's exactly why I look at the full picture with every client, she said. Focusing on nutrition adequacy, food quality, meal timing, sleep, and stress load. These aren't separate issues. They all influence each other. And you cannot optimize one while you ignore the rest. Our next story focuses on exercise and how a 10-minute daily floor-based workout could improve balance and agility. Maintaining balance in humans is more complex than it may seem and requires proper alignment, whether you're standing still or moving around. The body coordinates a lot of information to support balance, allowing people to move more easily and put less strain on joints and muscles. However, with poor balance, even simple tasks can be hard, and the risk of falling or experiencing joint disorders increases. Our body's center of gravity sits relatively high. Much of its mass is concentrated in the head and trunk. To stay upright and move efficiently, these heavier segments of our body must be carefully aligned and supported by coordinated movements of the legs. This relationship requires that the trunk and lower limbs work together seamlessly. When this coordination is disrupted, it can contribute to low back pain, inefficient movement, and reduced stability. While many exercise programs target either core strength or leg strength separately, fewer strategies focus on integrating the two systems. Now, a study published in PLOS 1 suggests that just 10 minutes of brief, low-intensity exercise performed while lying down or in a supine position that promotes coordination of these two systems could lead to measurable improvement in balance and agility. To address this gap, a team led by researchers at Tokyo University of Agriculture and Technology developed a short exercise routine performed entirely while in a supine position. Performing these exercises lying down provides a wider base of support and reduces the effects of gravity, making it biomechanically stable and potentially safer for those who may be in rehabilitation or with balance difficulties. The program mainly focuses on muscle control to build coordination between the core and the limbs, facilitating easier, safer movement when standing. Exercises include an abdominal press to activate core muscles by pressing and tightening, a small bridge to connect the abs, lower back, and hips so they work together, a leg slide and press to train the legs to move smoothly and stay controlled, and playing rock, paper, scissors with the toes to improve control and strength. Study author Yuriko Otomi, a PhD professor emeritus at the University of Tokyo and specially appointed professor at the Center for Neuroscience and Biomedical Engineering at the University of Electrocommunications in Japan, helped develop the exercise program to relieve her own joint pain. In a background document that she prepared, she emphasized that maintaining good balance is key to staying independent and avoiding injury. She suggests that practicing exercises can help maintain or improve balance and reduce the risk of falling and joint pain even as the body ages. I would like to share that performing this supine exercise every day of the year, as soon as I wake up, I have been able to manage issues such as knee and lower back pain, Dr. Otomi disclosed. The study involved healthy young adults completing a 10-minute session each day for 2 weeks. It used both randomized crossover and pre-post trial designs. In the randomized crossover trial, 17 healthy young males completed both an exercise phase and a control phase. Researchers assessed physical fitness, including flexibility, agility, and strength, as well as static balance. The pre-post study involved 22 males and females performing the program for 2 weeks. Researchers analyzed dynamic balance that used motion sensors placed on the body during a sidestep agility task. Results across both experiments were consistent and showed improvements in balance, agility, and flexibility. Participants showed reduced body sway during standing tasks, especially in more challenging positions with a narrow base of support. Additionally, performance in a sidestep test, a measure of quick lateral movement, increased significantly, and they improved in sitting trunk flexion, indicating a greater range of motion. Researchers also found no change in strength or power, as measures such as grip strength, jumping distance, and sprint speed remained unchanged. Speaking to Medical News Today, Dr. Otomi discussed who'd benefit the most from this type of exercise program. Based on our healthy young study, we should also be cautious about directly generalizing these findings beyond the actual different backgrounds we study. However, she said, because the exercises are low load and involve relatively low physical risk, this type of program may have potential for individuals with reduced physical function, including older adults, sedentary individuals, or those in rehabilitation settings. These groups will need to be studied more directly in future research. Dr. Otomi highlights that the supine position frees the core of the body from its primary function of supporting the body while standing, which makes it easier to study and train how the core and legs work together, because the body is under less strain. We chose the supine position because lying down reduces postural demands placed on anti-gravity muscles, such as those in the back and lower limbs, Dr. Otomi said. This creates a simpler mechanical environment where participants may be better able to focus on coordinating the core muscles of the trunk with lower limb movement. The advantage is that this approach is one of supporting the body while standing, which makes it easier to study and train how the core and legs work together, because the body is under less strain. We chose the supine position because lying down reduces postural demands placed on anti-gravity muscles, such as those in the back and lower limbs, Dr. Otomi said. This creates a

load, relatively safe and accessible, she said, while still targeting important movement control strategies that may transfer to standing posture and more dynamic tasks. The advantage is that this approach is low load, as she just said. The researchers add that the benefits of the exercise program are unlikely due to muscle growth and instead suggest neuromuscular adaptation, or how well the nervous system coordinates the body and distributes weight efficiently. In simple terms, Dr. Otomi explained, neuromuscular adaptation means the body becomes better at using muscles it already has, rather than simply building bigger muscles. Over a short period of time, the nervous system can improve how different body segments, such as the trunk and lower limbs, work together, making movement more efficient and coordinated. In this study, we believe participants may have improved how they controlled their relatively heavy trunk and coordinated it with lower limb movement, which may have helped improve their balance, flexibility, and agility, even without major gains in strength or muscle size, she said. The supine position may not only allow the body to focus more on coordination and control, but it may also lower physical strain, reduce injury risk, and make the exercises more accessible to a wider range of people. Interestingly, motion analysis also showed that after the program completed, participants stabilized their head and upper body more effectively during movement, suggesting improved central control of balance. The study did only involve healthy young adults, but the findings do suggest broader possibilities. A short, safe, and simple routine like this one could be useful for fall prevention programs, early stage rehabilitation, or applicable for individuals with limited mobility or balance issues. Dr. Otomi said that because the program is low load and relatively safe, it's designed to improve postural control and movement coordination, so it may be particularly relevant for fall prevention or rehabilitation. Current findings, she said, are an early step. Future research will focus on testing its effectiveness in older adults and clinical rehab populations to understand better how it might be applied in those settings. Findings are preliminary, but they do suggest a brief daily exercise routine performed while lying down may offer a practical and low-risk way to improve balance, flexibility, and movement coordination without the need for more intense training. The exercise program may also offer an accessible option that people can implement into their daily routine at home. Dr. Otomi said, based on practical experience, people may get at least some benefit from written instructions or illustrated guides alone, but exercises involving trunk control and coordinated lower limb movement may vary in difficulty depending on the individual. She added that the best approach ideally would be initial in-person instruction, along with periodic follow-up to ensure correct technique. If face-to-face supervision is difficult, video-based instruction or online guidance could also be valuable in improving understanding and supporting consistent practice, Dr. Otomi said. A nutrition story now, headlined Eating Eggs Five Times a Week is Linked to Lower Alzheimer's Risk, that according to a new study. When it comes to health benefits, eggs have had a fluctuating reputation. For years, belief persisted that their high content of dietary cholesterol might be a negative effect on cholesterol levels in the human body. But more recent studies have argued that dietary cholesterol from moderate egg consumption doesn't contribute to high levels of bad cholesterol in the human body and thus doesn't heighten the risk of heart disease. In fact, there's some evidence to suggest that the high nutritive content of chicken eggs could bring several health benefits, including better protein synthesis in muscles and increased satiety, the sensation of being full, that can aid in weight management. According to a new study of just over 1,000 older adults, eating one egg per week was linked with a 47% lower risk of Alzheimer's compared with having eggs less than once a month. Now, new research from scientists at Loma Linda University Health in California has drawn similar conclusions, offering further support to the notion that regular, moderate egg consumption
may help.

0: protect brain health, and lower the risk of cognitive problems. The team of researchers acknowledges that the analyses in this study were supported by an investigator-initiated grant from the American Egg Board. AHS2 totaled a cohort of more than 96,000 people. Of these, a little over 39,000 met the selection criteria for the current study. Examining participants' reported dietary habits and the Medicare claims linked to their health diagnoses, the researchers found that people who reported eating eggs at least five times each week had an up to 27% lower risk of receiving an Alzheimer's diagnosis compared to those who reported no egg consumption. Compared to no consumption, having eggs 1 to 3 times per month was linked to a 17% lower risk of Alzheimer's, and having between 2 and 4 eggs, and having eggs 2 to 4 times per week was linked to a 20% lower risk of Alzheimer's. Speaking to Medical News Today, the first author of the study, Jisoo Oh, Associate Professor of Epidemiology in the School of Public Health at Loma Linda University, said that she and her colleagues were keen to study this association because they wanted to get a better, more granular understanding of the modifiable risk factors for Alzheimer's disease. Dr. Oh said that while there is substantial interest in how nutrition influences brain health, there is still a knowledge gap regarding specific foods, including eggs. Eggs are widely consumed, she said, and contain several nutrients relevant to brain function, yet the evidence linking egg intake to clinically diagnosed Alzheimer's disease has been limited. Most prior studies relied on short-term cognitive outcomes or cross-sectional data. The so-called Adventist Health Study 2 did provide a unique opportunity to examine this question in a large, well-characterized cohort with long-term follow-up and linkage to Medicare data that allowed us to study incident Alzheimer's disease more rigorously. While this study has not addressed causation, the researchers hypothesize that eggs may have a protective effect on brain health thanks to the specific nutrients they contain. Dr. Oh mentioned the following. Choline, which is essential for producing acetylcholine, a neurotransmitter that is involved in memory. Lutein and zeaxanthin, which accumulate in the brain and may help reduce oxidative stress. Omega-3 fatty acids, including so-called DHA, which are important for neuronal structure and function. Vitamin B12, which plays a key role in reducing homocysteine levels and supporting neurological function. And high-quality protein and tryptophan, which are involved in neurotransmitter pathways. According to Dr. Oh, these nutrients may contribute to maintaining synaptic integrity, reducing inflammation and oxidative stress, as well as supporting overall cognitive resilience. While our study doesn't directly test mechanisms, she said, findings are consistent with these biologically plausible pathways. Speaking of whether or not people should up their egg intake in light of these study findings, Dr. Oh advised moderation and paying attention to context. Our findings suggest that including eggs as part of a balanced diet may be beneficial for brain health, she said, but they shouldn't be viewed in isolation or as any type of silver bullet. For most people, moderate egg consumption, such as a few times per week, appears reasonable and potentially beneficial, especially when part of an overall healthy dietary pattern, including fruits, vegetables, whole grains, and other nutrient-dense foods. It's also important, she added, for individuals to consider their overall health profile and dietary needs, ideally in consultation with a healthcare provider. Other experts emphasize that we would be remiss to believe that the answer to better brain health as we age is to be found primarily in the consumption of eggs. Michelle Ruthenstein, a preventive cardiology dietitian at entirelynourished.com, who was not involved in the research but reviewed the findings, told Medical News Today her first reaction was, well, what else are the people in this cohort eating? That question matters more to me than most people realize. For Ruthenstein, it is important to acknowledge that the group this study focused on is already characterized by better overall health thanks to consistently healthy lifestyle habits. The dietitian pointed out that this was an observational study done in a very specific population, Seventh-day Adventists, who, as a group, smoke less, drink less, eat more plants, and have lower baseline rates of obesity, diabetes, and cardiovascular disease than the average American. She added, when we see that moderate egg intake was associated with lower Alzheimer's diagnoses in this cohort, we're looking at what happens when people add eggs to an already protective dietary pattern, not to the typical Western diet. Eggs do contain nutrients with real brain health relevance, Ruthenstein said, but we need to assess the full dietary pattern, along with cardiometabolic health, labs, and individual metabolic markers before we draw any conclusions about what eggs may mean for any one person. It's also important to recognize that some of the funding for this study came from the American Egg Board, she said, and the headlines need to be in check with the details of the study, what the actual study looked at and found. She also outlined some potential health drawbacks to increasing egg consumption, while stressing that overall, it's not a bad idea to include eggs in our diet. Whether or not a person should begin eating more eggs is always a matter of personal health context, she said. Eggs aren't a free food, but they're not automatically off limits either, she said. They do contribute saturated fat and dietary cholesterol, so whether adding an egg makes sense really comes down to what the rest of your diet looks like and whether it keeps you within your daily saturated fat target. It's also important to recognize that some people are more sensitive to dietary cholesterol than others. They're called cholesterol hyper-responders, Ruthenstein pointed out. In those individuals, egg yolks can raise LDL more significantly and may need to be limited more carefully, especially if cardiovascular risk is already elevated. There are, she said, also people who prefer a diet that mostly or completely excludes animal food products, including eggs. According to Ruthenstein, there is no reason for them to worry as long as they are making sure they're following a nutritious diet overall. Like Dr. O, she explained that eggs can support brain health because they contain several relevant brain protective nutrients, from choline to lutein and the others, all of which can play positive roles in memory, brain structure, and brain-associated inflammation. That said, she cautioned, the human data we have right now is mostly observational, which means we can see associations, but we can't say eggs prevent Alzheimer's disease. She added that it's worth knowing most of these same nutrients can be found in other foods or through a well-planned, plant-forward diet. As a dietitian, she advised that choline comes from foods like soy, kidney beans, quinoa, and Brussels sprouts. Omega-3s and vitamin B12 are worth supplementing with dosing based on your lab's age and individual needs. And lutein and zeaxanthin, dark leafy greens, have you covered there. Concerning the current study, Dr. O outlined several important caveats, including that it was observational in nature, meaning that it can't establish causation, and that the study population is relatively health conscious, being Seventh-day Adventists, which may limit generalizability. Dr. O also noted that diet was assessed at baseline only, and changes to diet over time were not captured, and there was limited data on very high levels of egg consumption. Dr. O added that while the results are encouraging, they should be interpreted as part of a broader body of evidence. And going forward, she noted, she'd like to see this research replicated in more diverse populations, as well as studies examining egg consumption earlier in life and long-term cognitive outcomes. More detailed work on specific nutrients in eggs and their independent roles, research incorporating biomarkers and neuroimaging to better understand mechanisms, and finally, a rigorous exploration of potential causal relationships. Ultimately, Dr. O said, we hope this work does contribute to a more nuanced understanding of how specific foods fit into our dietary patterns that can support healthy brain aging. Could weight loss medications help reduce blood pressure? A new study suggests it's possible. Obesity is a chronic condition affecting more than 2 in 5 adults in the United States. The main treatment is sustained weight loss. Typically, it involves lifestyle modifications and may also include certain medications. Anti-obesity medications are drugs that can aid in weight loss primarily by curbing appetite, increasing feelings of fullness, or altering how fat is absorbed. Modern obesity meds may offer an additional cardiovascular benefit beyond just weight loss, such as helping to manage high blood pressure or hypertension. A new study presented at the European Congress on Obesity by researchers from Leiden University Medical Center and University Health Network in the Netherlands suggests that modern obesity medications may have a larger role in cardiovascular risk reduction than had previously been appreciated. Findings from the large meta-analysis, which are yet to appear in a peer-reviewed journal, indicate that greater weight loss achieved with newer anti-obesity medications was closely associated with reductions in systolic blood pressure. Researchers analyzed data from 32 Phase 3 clinical trials involving 43,000 adults with overweight or obesity. Participants had an average age of 54 years and average body mass index of 35.5. Nearly 60% were living with hypertension. Almost 10% were living with type 2 diabetes. There was an even split of male and female participants. The median treatment duration was 66 weeks, and the baseline systolic blood pressure was 128 millimeters of mercury. Systolic blood pressure refers to the top number in a blood pressure reading and measures the pressure against the artery walls when the heart is pumping blood around the body. Across all studies, participants taking obesity medications lost an average of 11% of their body weight compared with placebo. This was accompanied by an average reduction of just over 5 millimeters of mercury in systolic blood pressure. Notably, the analysis found that every 1% reduction in body weight was associated with a 0.34 decrease in systolic blood pressure. Dr. Mir Ali, a bariatric surgeon and a bariatric medicine specialist and medical director of Memorial Care Surgical Weight Loss Center at Orange Coast Medical Center in California, was not involved in this study, but told Medical News he wasn't surprised by the association. "These results aren't surprising to me," he said. "As a bariatric surgeon, I see the improvement in hypertension, as well as diabetes and many other conditions, in our post-surgical weight loss patients. Any improvement in blood pressure can help reduce morbidity associated with hypertension. Furthermore, many patients can have their blood pressure medications reduced with even modest improvements in blood pressure. These findings again reinforce how obesity contributes to many health conditions, including hypertension," Dr. Ali said. "Reducing obesity can have a significant impact on improving hypertension as well as many other health conditions." This relationship between weight loss and blood pressure has remained consistent after adjusting for study duration, baseline BMI, sex distribution, and diabetes status. In addition, the researchers suggest that around 77% of the variation in blood pressure reduction could be explained by the amount of weight lost. "Our findings suggest that the blood pressure reductions observed with modern obesity pharmacotherapies are closely linked to the magnitude of weight loss achieved." That's according to Marcel Musquiat, a physician and lead study author. Across more than 43,000 participants from Phase 3 clinical trials, greater weight reduction was consistently associated with larger decreases in systolic blood pressure. Clinically, Musquiat noted, "This reinforces the concept that treating obesity is not only about weight reduction itself, but also about improving cardiovascular risk factors like hypertension." Importantly, he added, in several of the included trials, background antihypertensive medications were reduced or discontinued more frequently in participants who were receiving active treatment. This likely attenuated the observed between-group differences in blood pressure, meaning that the true intrinsic blood pressure lowering potential of these therapies may actually be underestimated in current clinical trial data, Dr. Musquiat said. The magnitude of blood pressure lowering observed with some of these therapies approached that seen with standard antihypertensive medications, he said, thus highlighting the growing role of weight-centric therapies within cardiovascular risk management for people who are living with overweight or obesity. However, the analysis also did find that some blood pressure benefits may occur independently of weight loss. Some evidence suggests that these drugs could also directly affect blood vessels, kidney function, and stress, signaling pathways in the body, potentially contributing to lower blood pressure independently of weight reduction. Dr. Muscat said that although most of the blood pressure reduction appeared attributable to weight loss, our analyses also suggest that additional weight-independent mechanisms may contribute. So-called GLP-1 receptor agonists and related multi-hormone therapies may influence blood pressure through several biological pathways, including promoting sodium excretion by the kidneys, improving endothelial and vascular function, reducing arterial stiffness, and modulating sympathetic nervous system activity. In addition, he said, some emerging multi-hormone receptor modulators may interact with hormonal systems involved in blood pressure regulation, including the renin-angiotensin-aldosterone system. He noted that the precise contribution of these mechanisms remains uncertain and will require dedicated mechanistic and individual patient-level studies. Overall, therapies associated with the greatest weight loss generally produced the largest blood pressure reductions, Dr. Muscat said. In our analysis, tirzepatide showed among the largest reductions in systolic blood pressure, alongside substantial weight loss. Some of the newer multi-hormone receptor modulators also demonstrated pronounced effects, although data remain more limited for several emerging agents. That said, importantly, we'd caution against overinterpreting differences between individual agents, as the included trials differed in populations, background therapies, and study design. The overarching pattern was that greater weight loss tended to translate into greater blood pressure reduction across pharmacological classes, Dr. Muscat said. He and his fellow authors added that several ongoing trials are investigating whether the anti-obesity medications may directly improve cardiovascular and kidney function beyond their effects on body weight alone. These include large hypertension-focused clinical trials, as well as additional studies that have examined how the drugs affect blood vessels, heart function, and kidney physiology. The study's authors also caution that their study did have its limitations. Their analysis relied on trial-level data rather than individual patient records. This makes it difficult to determine cause and effect. And in addition, blood pressure was not the primary outcome in many of the included studies. So differences in study design may well have influenced results. Still, the consistency of the findings across multiple trials strengthens the overall conclusion that substantial weight loss achieved with newer obesity drugs available to patients today is in fact linked to clinically meaningful improvements in blood pressure. That's medical news for today. Hope you've enjoyed the stories. I'm Scott, and I hope you enjoy the rest of your day.
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2: Hi, my name is Billy, and here is tonight's weather forecast for the Talking Information Center. This evening, there will be a 50% chance of severe thunderstorms with degrees low around 67. The sun rose today at 5:08 a.m. The sun will set today at 8:18 p.m. And the sun will rise tomorrow at 5:08 a.m. And that's all the weather I have for today. I'm Billy giving you the weather for the Talking Information Center. Have a wonderful evening.
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12: 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Framingham.

The Economist magazine from May 16 through May 22, 2026. Business section continued on page 60. Reliance Industries. Ambani's gamble. Mumbai. The boss of Reliance wants to transform his conglomerate into a tech giant. In the coming months, Reliance Industries, an Indian corporate colossus, will spin off Jio Platforms, its telecoms arm, in what is set to be the largest initial public offering in its country's history. The flotation, expected to value Jio at $130 billion to $150 billion and raise around $3.5 billion, comes after a decade of huge capital-intensive bets that have turned Reliance from an oil and chemicals company into a business empire woven into much of the life of India. Even by the standards of the country's sprawling conglomerates, it is immense. Only the Tata Group, made up of a network of 26 listed businesses, is more valuable. Reliance, which is worth some $200 billion, runs the world's biggest oil refinery, with roughly 1.5% of global processing capacity. It also accounts for around a third of India's natural gas production. Jio, in which it will maintain a majority stake, is the world's second biggest mobile operator, measured by number of users, and runs the second biggest streaming platform as well. Reliance's retail business, which spans formats from neighborhood grocery shops to large stores peddling clothes and gadgets, is among the world's five biggest by store count and the largest in the home country. But Mukesh Ambani, the conglomerate's boss, is not done yet. Already, he is on to his next big gamble. This time on artificial intelligence. With enormous investments planned both in infrastructure and software. Meanwhile, investors are beginning to ask what happens after Mr. Ambani, who is 69, steps aside. Whether he pulls off the next transformation of Reliance will matter not just to the company's shareholders, but to India's economy, too. It would not be Reliance's first reinvention. Founded in Mumbai in the 1950s by Dhirubhai Ambani, Mukesh's father, it began as a small commodities trader, dealing first in spices and polyester yarn before opening a textile mill. Over the following decades, it moved into petrochemicals, refining, and oil and gas production. Mr. Ambani, who took over in 2002 after his father's sudden death, has developed his own distinctive method for entering new markets, spend lavishly to build first-rate infrastructure, subsidize costs to acquire customers, and sit on losses while rivals bleed. When it launched Jio in 2016, India's mobile industry was fragmented, with more than 10 operators. Smartphones were not yet widespread. Data was expensive, and most users relied on voice services. Jio upended the market by offering free data for months and sharply lower prices thereafter. It also bundled in live television, films, music, and cloud storage at little or no extra cost. The result was a bloodbath.
Bernstein, a broker, estimates that the mobile data prices in India fell by 95% between 2016 and 2019. By then, the industry had shrunk to three main providers, and Jio's private subscriber base had surged from nothing to more than 370 million. Since Jio's launch, Reliance has poured more than $50 billion into telecoms infrastructure. It now commands over 45% of the market. Mr. Ambani's took a similar approach to retail. Although the conglomerate began dabbling in the industry in 2006, its efforts began in earnest in the years after its entry into the telecoms business. Since March 2017, Reliance has spent more than $21 billion building a nationwide network of stores, increasing their number roughly sixfold to over 19,000. In 2020, it sold a stake in the retail division to investors, including General Atlantic, an American venture capital firm, and Saudi Arabia's public investment fund, a sovereign wealth vehicle. Since 2021, Reliance has been building a renewable energy business. In Jamnagar, a city in the western state of Gujarat, the group is building gigafactories to make solar panels, batteries, green hydrogen equipment, and more. The output will supply a solar park in an arid track north of Jamnagar that stretches over 550,000 acres, roughly three times the size of Singapore. Reliance has already pledged to invest around $10 billion of capital in clean energy. That may prove to be only the start. India remains hungry for power and is reliant on fossil fuels. Mr. Ambani's willingness to place capital-intensive bets has reshaped the group. A decade ago, oil and gas production, refining, and petrochemicals accounted for nearly all Reliance's operating profit. They now make up less than half. See chart. Huge investments mean that the group's return on capital is modest, at less than 8% a year over the past decade, well below its cost of capital. Yet investors have been indulgent. As one fund manager puts it, most would rather see Mr. Ambani reinvest the cash than return it. Their confidence is now being tested by Reliance's biggest bet yet, this time on AI. Mr. Ambani's conglomerate has been edging into the field over the past few years. In September 2023, for example, it unveiled a partnership with NVIDIA, a chip titan, to build an AI model trained on Indian languages. But the effort has been gathering pace since last August with the launch of Reliance Intelligence, an AI-focused subsidiary. Meta, an American social media giant, took a stake of roughly one-third in the business in December. In February, Reliance announced that it would splurge $110 billion on data centers over the next 7 years. And Jamnagar, it is already in the process of building one that it says will eventually have a capacity of several gigawatts. 120 megawatts are due to come online later this year. Reliance's ambition is to make AI cheap and accessible for India's masses, just as Jio did with mobile data. A partnership with Google gives eligible Jio
subscribers 18 months of the American Search Giant's premium AI plan at no cost. Reliance also hopes to sell AI tools to Indian businesses. As before, it is betting that scale comes first and profits later. This time, however, may be harder. One reason is timing. The surge in oil prices caused by the war in the Gulf is a problem for Reliance's refining and petrochemicals businesses, which depend on imports of the fuel and remain important sources of cash flow for the group. The deeper question is whether the conglomerate can become more than just an infrastructure provider in AI. Retail offers a cautionary tale. The group has been far more successful at rapidly building a store network than it has at developing shopping apps to compete with rivals, including India's booming quick commerce industry. Jio's success has likewise rested mostly on Reliance's ability to erect telecoms infrastructure quickly. Its streaming operation owes its scale to a merger with Hotstar, previously owned by Disney, an American entertainment firm. Mr. Ambani talks of transforming his conglomerate into a technology company. That vision is a long way off. A venture capitalist in Bangalore reckons it will struggle to attract top developers to its AI venture. The hierarchical management that suits refineries, retail chains, and telecoms operations may be less suitable for activities that depend on scarce talent and a tolerance for failure. Ambani Intelligence. The longer-term worry is that what happens after Mr. Ambani retires? His father's death resulted in a public feud between Mukesh and his brother Anil, which split the empire in two. Anil's half, including a power utility, a financial service business, and an earlier telecoms operation, has floundered. This time, Mukesh Ambani has been more careful. In 2023, he handed each of his children a domain. Akash was given telecoms, Isha retail, and Anant renewable energy. Sugata Ray, a professor at the Indian School of Business, says that although a clear structure is in place, the real test will come only when Mr. Ambani's children have to operate independently, without guidance from their father. Despite its size, insiders say the Reliance's big decisions still pass through Mr. Ambani. Whether his children share his knack for pulling off big bets remains unclear. Mr. Ambani has also cultivated strong ties with India's politicians, a vital asset, and one that may not transfer to his offspring. For now, though, Mr. Ambani is still in charge, and as long as he is, investors seem willing to believe that one more giant wager will pay off. Business continues on page 61. The consequences of war. Fed up. Washington, D.C. America is headed for another grocery price shock. Americans are not famous for their love of vegetables. The staple of American cuisine are starchy, cheesy, and heavy on meat. One exception, though, sneaks into everything. The tomato. Slices are tucked into burgers. Canned ones become pizza sauce. Further processing turns them into ketchup.
after potatoes. Americans eat more tomatoes than any other vegetable. Yet, shoppers reaching for one at their grocery store may be experiencing a sense of deja vu. Tomato prices are almost 25% higher than they were a year ago. It is eggs all over again. Tomato prices are rising for idiosyncratic reasons. Some 90% of Americans imports of tomatoes come from Mexico. In the middle of 2025, Donald Trump withdrew the tomato suspension agreement, a bilateral arrangement managing imports of Mexican tomatoes, and imposed a 17% levy on them. But prices may keep climbing. Tomatoes, like other fresh produce, require fertilizer, the price of which has rocketed since the war, with Iran broke out. Fuel costs are also starting to bite. How bad could the rise in grocery prices get? To understand how energy shock will affect grocery bills, consider each step of the supply chain. Begin with farmers, who rely on fossil fuels. Fertilizers, which typically use natural gas as a feedstock, account for as much as 40% of their input costs. Add to that the diesel needed to fuel their tractors. Producers of commodities like wheat and maize, however, have little control over their prices, which are determined by the balance of global supply and demand. Much of the expense for this year's growing season, rent, equipment, seeds, and even some fertilizer purchases, would have already incurred by the time the war began. The energy shock might force some farmers into the red this year, but many will still make more money by planting what seeds they have rather than letting them go to waste. That means crop supply may not change much this season. The effect on farm prices might therefore not be felt in full until next season. But when growers who suffered big losses this year may have packed it in. Next in the grocery supply chain is processing. At least for products like maize, destined for cereal, and cattle fated to become minced meat. Here, markets tend to be more concentrated. There are just four major meatpacking firms and a handful of processed food giants, among them Kraft and General Mills. Yet, there are two reasons not to expect the energy shock to lead these companies to raise prices significantly. The first is they rely less on oil for energy and more on electricity and natural gas, the prices which have risen much more slowly in America. The second is that processed food producers jacked up prices during the post-pandemic wave of inflation, resulting in a loss of customers to new entrants and retailers' in-house brands. Meatpackers have also had to pass on higher beef prices, the result of a cattle shortage following a drought. At least for now, the biggest pressure on American grocery prices as a consequence of the Iran war may come from the next two stages of the supply chain, packaging and transport. A good deal of food packaging is made from plastic, from oil. It's now around 2 feet. Here, the greatest impact will be seen not on the food shelves, but in the home care and beauty aisles, stacked with products packaged in thin plastic. Grocery store shampoo prices
were up by about 10% year-on-year at the end of March, according to Nielsen IQ, a data provider. Then there's transport, which accounts for a sixth of the food supply chain's total energy consumption, but perhaps as much as half of its requirement for oil. According to the Department of Agriculture, 80 to 90% of America's produce is transported on lorries. Costs are highest for foods like meat and dairy that must be kept refrigerated. With the price of diesel having soared, simply getting food into store shelves has become materially more expensive. Supermarkets, which tend to add only a small markup, usually pass on higher costs to shoppers. The result, then, is likely to be rising grocery bills, perhaps for some time. On May 12th, data was released for April's Consumer Price Index. The prices of fruit and vegetable climbed by 6% year-on-year, though mercifully those of dairy products and eggs did not rise any further. Still, as consumers are painfully aware, food prices are already a third higher than they were before the pandemic. Mr. Trump will look for anyone but himself to blame. It is hard to think of a force that turns people against incumbent politicians more than anxiety at the food supermarket, something that the president, who campaigned on bringing grocery prices down, knows all too well. Already he is pointing the finger at fertilizer producers and meat packers, both of which have been the subject of antitrust investigations by the Department of Justice. Americans may find it hard to stomach his excuses. Business continues on page 62. Cybersecurity, mythos and reality. Los Angeles. The war between businesses and hackers enters a dangerous new phase. Cybersecurity in the age of artificial intelligence in some ways resembles modern warfare. It is asymmetric. Small band of attackers armed with the latest technology can penetrate the most powerful defenses. And the weaponry is increasingly autonomous. As Nikesh Arora, boss of Palo Alto Networks, PAN, a big cybersecurity firm, puts it, AI has to fight AI. Good guys do not always win. In recent weeks, Anthropic and OpenAI have unveiled AI models. Mythos Preview and 5.5-Cyber, respectively. So capable of penetrating weak spots in cyber defenses that the AI labs have released them only to trusted firms. But that is no guarantee of safety. New models are emerging all the time, and hackers already use various varieties. Moreover, as Mr. Arora says, it is not a fair fight. With AI, lone wolves can carry out attacks that used to require whole teams, and they have to be right just once to succeed. Defenders, by contrast, have to be right every time. That is why cybersecurity firms, as well as businesses at large, are scrambling to prepare for a wave of AI-powered cybercrime. Within the industry, PAN and leading rivals such as CrowdStrike have formed alliances to try to make deployment of the latest models safer. Among their customers, the immediate reaction to models like Mythos and 5.5-Cyber was one of panic and freakout, says Adam Myers of CrowdStrike. But the model's appearance was also a wake-up call.
Assessments of cyber readiness are moving from IT departments to C-suites and boardrooms. For the time being, these are more likely to be pessimistic than optimistic. The worst news is that however tightly AI labs limit access to their most hazardous creations, criminals will catch up. Soon after Anthropic unveiled Mythos, OpenAI produced its own 5.5 series that, according to the British government, AI Security Institute, may be even stronger. Many expect other model makers, such as open source or Chinese outfits, to quickly develop the long-term reasoning and other capabilities that make Mythos and 5.5-Cyber so effective. The genie is out of the bottle. Even before the new models were released, older ones were enabling hackers to intrude faster and more frequently. CrowdStrike has said that the AI-enhanced attacks rose by 89% in 2025 from the year before. Pan found that equipped with AI, the fastest quartile of attackers were able to steal data from a software system they had broken into just over an hour last year, down from almost five in 2024. A typical firm must take days to detect a breach. The rise of autonomous AI agents that can handle multiple tasks on their own further increases the risks. As Mr. Arora says, hackers can use agentic tools to be even more menacing. And the more firms adopt agents for coding, customer service, and so on, the bigger the area for hackers to attack. In anticipation of this, late last month, Pan said it would acquire PortKey, a firm that helps manage and protect AI agents. Firms are building more software than ever, so we are exposing ourselves more, says Jeremy Dehoney of Gartner, an IT consultancy. Already, companies are overstretched as they try to patch the bugs that AI tools are helping to reveal. Security flaws are tagged as common vulnerabilities and exposures, CVEs, which are made known either to the firms that make the software or to specialized organizations. The number of CVEs reported has been surging recently. See chart. Mr. Myers of CrowdStrike says some speculate that the annual figure could soon reach tenfold to 480,000 as more powerful AI models detect even more bugs. The assumption is that AI will find vulnerabilities faster than patches can be written, says Eric Nost of Forrester, another consultancy. The good news is that though AI is arming attackers, it is also aiding the defenders. Some businesses, considered especially critical to the infrastructure of the Internet, such as hyperscalers and cybersecurity firms, have gained access to the unlimited release Mythos and 5.5-Cyber models of Anthropic and OpenAI, respectively, to test their own systems. The two AI labs also have lower tiers for members whose members are given access to models that are slightly less permissive than Mythos and 5.5-Cyber, but have more cyber capabilities than those on general release. The recipients are akin to pandemic-era key workers receiving early doses of vaccines. Mozilla, creator of Firefox, a web browser, recently offered an optimistic example. An early version of Mythos helped it identify
271 vulnerabilities in a new iteration of Firefox. It said the model was capable of identifying every bug that a human could, which was not possible only a few months ago. This helped level the playing field against attackers. Defenders finally have a chance to win decisively, it said in a blog post. But it is not just the enhanced capabilities of the cutting-edge models that are assisting defenders. Cybersecurity firms are also developing their own tools, which they call harnesses, to make models more effective. On May 12th, Cisco, an IT giant with access to both Mythos and 5.5-Cyber, said it would make available an open-source, step-by-step guide to creating cybersecurity harnesses to help firms use any model to boost their defenses. There are widespread hopes that the industry can rise to the challenge of AI if it gets its act together. Anthropic and OpenAI have won widespread plaudits for leading a collaborative approach. But although Mr. Arora gives them A+ for intent, Pan's boss reckons neither the labs nor the cybersecurity industry deserves more than a B+ for execution. That is partly because AI threats are still so new that everyone is learning as they go. There's no magic bullet. There's no panacea. We don't know what the right answer is yet. Music to the ears of hackers, no doubt. Business continued on page 63. Samsung Electronics, up memory lane. Singapore. South Korea's most valuable company has staged a stunning comeback. Not long ago, Samsung Electronics was in the doldrums. In 2024, the South Korean giant apologized for failing to maintain technological competitiveness and falling short of the market's expectations. It has no need for contrition these days. This month, its market value, which has soared by 400% in the past year, hit $1 trillion for the first time, propelled by furious spending on artificial intelligence infrastructure. In the first quarter of 2026, its operating profit rose to 57% for failing to maintain technological competitiveness and falling short of the market's expectations. It has no need for contrition these days. This month, its market value, which has soared by 400% in the past year, hit $1 trillion for the first time,

TRN won. That's $38 billion, more than eight times as much as a year before. Analysts expect profits to keep rising at a blistering pace, thanks in particular to seemingly insatiable demand for its advanced memory chips. Samsung Electronics manages a wide portfolio of products, making everything from fridges to phones. Increasingly, however, its business centers on chip making. Semiconductors accounted for 61% of sales and 94% of operating profits in the first quarter. It is one of just three firms capable of making, at scale, the memory chips needed for AI. Alongside SK Hynix, a South Korean rival, and Micron, an American one. The number of memory chips Samsung sold in the first quarter was up by 20% on the preceding 3 months. But the average selling price rose by 90%. The firm boasts that memory-starved buyers are approaching them to demand long-term purchase agreements. It foresees the shortage lasting well into next year. Samsung is expanding capacity, but relatively slowly. A new facility will start mass-producing chips for sale later this year, and the firm will begin building another, which will cost it some $55 billion in July. Yet the factory known as P5 Lab 2 will not be ready until 2030. And although capital expenditure is set to rise by 55% this year, according to Daniel Kim of Macquarie, a bank, it is falling as a share of revenue. Samsung's management, perhaps unsurprisingly, continues to display caution. Chip-making factories are normally expensive and take years to complete, resulting in a historic cycle of booms and busts. The company will not want to repeat a repeat of the last flash memory boom-bust cycle, when it overbuilt capacity as demand surged and then saw its operating profit fall by half in 2019, notes Jukan Cho of Citrini Research, a firm of analysts. Meanwhile, Samsung is also expanding its foundry business, which manufactures chips designed by others. A new fab in Texas, catering to American customers, will open this year. The loss-making division has long trailed TSMC, the Taiwanese industry leader, and suffered in recent years from complaints of inconsistent execution. A larger customer base has allowed TSMC to gain scale and know-how, creating a self-reinforcing advantage. But the AI boom is aiding Samsung's foundry efforts in two ways. First, is that TSMC is booked to the brim. That has already pushed some customers towards Samsung, including Tesla, a car maker, and Qualcomm, a chip designer. Second, is that fat profits from the memory business mean the company has more cash to invest. Yet the success of the memory division has created other problems. Soaring prices have damaged Samsung's once thriving consumer electronics business. Margins are being squeezed in the smartphone division. It may post a loss this year. Political trouble is also brewing. On May 11th, Kim Yong-byung, an advisor to Lee Jae-myung, South Korea's president, proposed a national dividend to redistribute chip-making profits to citizens. Mr. Lee has since said only excess tax revenue from the chip boom is being considered, not a new tax.

0: A coalition of Samsung unions is also demanding that 15% of the memory division's profits be distributed to workers, similar to an arrangement already in place at SK Hynix. They are threatening a multi-week strike beginning on May 21st, which would cost Samsung some 30 trillion won. Ironically, union members also lambasted Samsung for failing to capitalize on the AI boom during a strike in 2024. The problem of success may feel like a welcome change for Samsung's bosses, but they are problems nonetheless. The business section continues on page 64. Chip making, flush with cash. Tokyo. The strange Japanese companies minting money from AI. Ajinomoto has spent well over a century supplying monosodium glutamate, MSG, a chemical that gives food an umami kick. Now, another of the Japanese seasoning giant's products is whetting investors' appetites. Ajinomoto build-up film, ABF, is a material used to insulate artificial intelligence processors from circuit boards. It was originally made from byproducts of MSG manufacturing. Ajinomoto controls more than 95% of the market. Booming demand for AI chips has made the film scarce, pushing Ajinomoto's share price up by 65% since the start of the year, around three times the gain in Japan's benchmark Nikkei index. Toto, another century-old Japanese firm, has lately enjoyed an equally improbable flush of prosperity. Best known as the world's largest toilet maker, it has found a profitable seat in the semiconductor supply chain. The firm is a leading producer of electrostatic chucks, ceramic plates that hold silicon wafers firmly in place while memory chips are etched. Toto's operating profit from advanced ceramics now accounts for more than half its total. The AI frenzy has produced obvious winners in semiconductors: American chip designers, South Korean memory makers, Taiwanese foundries. Japan has its equivalents with giants such as Tokyo Electron and Advantest that make the sophisticated equipment used to fabricate and test chips. But like Ajinomoto and Toto, many of the country's AI winners are in less flashy trades. Hoya, a healthcare company that makes spectacles and contact lenses, is a leading supplier of photomask blanks, transparent plates coated with light-sensitive material that lithography tools use to etch chip designs onto silicon wafers. Sakura, a stationery brand, has adapted technology once used for colored pencils to spot defects in chip manufacturing processes. Nitto Boseki, or Nitobo, which began life as a textile company in 1923, is today the sole supplier of tea glass, an ultra-thin glass fiber essential for the packaging AI chips. Two factors explain this eclectic industrial cast. The first is history. In the 1980s, Japan was a semiconductor superpower, accounting for more than half of the global chip production. Six of the world's 10 biggest chip firms in 1989 were Japanese. Those champions created demand for local suppliers of all sorts. The country's firms still dominate several niches in the supply chain, particularly for materials and tools. The second factor is culture. David Day of Bernstein, a broker, argues that Japanese companies keep developing technology even when demand is not yet obvious and rarely abandon it. This lets them deepen their knowledge over decades. When the opportunity finally appears, they are ready, armed with better technology and more credibility than new arrivals. Ajimoto began work on ABF in the 1970s as it looked for ways to apply the chemistry behind MSG elsewhere. Only in 1999 was the material first adopted by a major chip maker. Yet this zen-like patience has a drawback. When demand spikes, Japanese suppliers can be maddeningly slow to respond. Ajimoto, Nitobo, and Toto all have plans to expand capacity for their chip-related products. But their responses look distinctly unhurried when compared with the breakneck advances in AI. Foreign tech giants, hoping for a newfound hunger, are bound for disappointment. The business section continues on page 64. The immigration business, Ice Age, Phoenix. Companies are making big bucks from immigration crackdowns. The exhibition hall of the annual Border Security Expo, BSE, held this month in Phoenix, Arizona, looked more like the set of a dystopian science fiction film. Surveillance towers flashed brightly. Drones buzzed overhead. One company demonstrated a robotic dog designed to patrol borders. Another showed off a thermal camera that can detect movement kilometers away. On stage, Tom Homan, President Donald Trump's border czar, praised the technology firms in attendance for helping to build the most secure border in history. As the bustling trade fair demonstrated, the business of immigration enforcement is booming. Right-wing populists and incumbents seeking to fend them off are spending more on monitoring borders, tracking down those who have entered the country illegally, than detaining and deporting them. In America, Congress has approved roughly $170 billion in cumulative additional funding for immigration enforcement until 2029. Even the European Union is ratcheting up spending. That is benefiting not only incumbent outsourcers, but also a wave of startups hoping to bring new technologies to the industry. Border control is an area of particular interest for newcomers. Much of that business has tended to flow to large defense contractors and established security firms. Yet agencies across America and Europe have been simplifying procurement rules and running pilot programs to allow new products to be tested and deployed more quickly, luring in startups. As a result, what was once a labor-intensive system of patrol agents, radios, and vehicles is turning into a digital surveillance network. Governments increasingly rely on drones, radars, heat-detecting cameras, and the like to monitor vast swaths of territory in real time. Such technologies reduce risks for agents and free them up for higher-value work, according to Stephen Willoughby, an official at the America's Department of Homeland Security. Instead of relying on agents scouring remote terrain, authorities can now monitor deserts and coastlines from centralized command centers. Much of the new tech being used at borders was originally developed for warfare. Anduril, a drone maker that recently raised $5 billion at a $61 billion valuation, has a $363 million contract with the U.S. Border Patrol for automizing surveillance systems. Shield AI, a rival, has $198 million contract with the U.S. Coast Guard and is also deploying its drones on European borders. Immigration and Customs Enforcement, ICE, the controversial agency that tracks down illegal immigrants already in America, has become to rely on software provided by Palantir, a data and analytics firm embedded in the Pentagon. The business of housing detained immigrants has drawn less interest from Silicon Valley, but is booming nonetheless. Already, ICE has increased detention capacity to around 70,000 beds, up from roughly 40,000 before Mr. Trump returned to office last year, and is aiming for 100,000. That has been good for prison operators such as Core Civic and Geo Group, which runs detention facilities. Core Civic net profit in the first quarter of 2026 was up by half from a year before. For Geo Group, it doubled. Deportation has become a lucrative industry. March set a monthly record for ICE of nearly 1,800 deportation flights. Airlines such as Global X are profiting handsomely. The carrier, which has been making losses until recently, saw its sales rise by 15% year-on-year in the first quarter, thanks largely to deportation flights. Most in the industry expect the boom to continue. Looking soft on immigration has proved time and again to be a vote loser. Politicians will be reluctant to tighten the purse strings. Letters, page 15. Iran's logistical reality. No way out, May 9th. An article about Iran and the American blockade asserted that Iran's commerce with China is being rerouted by land. It reported that Pakistan has opened 6 new border crossings, presumably with Iran. And it also mentioned that traders are speaking of the Pakistani port of Gwadar becoming an alternative to the United Arab Emirates' vast port at Jebel Ali. I would ask you to look at the map and stop quoting anonymous traders. There are 2 double-lane roads connecting Iran and Pakistan. They can open all the crossings they want, but those are the roads available. Gwadar handled 8,300 TEUs, the standard shipping measure in 2025, which means it can't compete with the port of Karachi, let alone Jebel Ali, which handled 16.5 million TEUs in 2025. Gwadar can service only 2 or 3 vessels at a time. The idea that Gwadar will ever replace Karachi, let alone Jebel Ali, in our lifetime does not bear scrutiny, nor does the notion that Chinese-Iranian commerce at any meaningful level can traverse through some of the most desolate deserts and the highest peaks on the planet for thousands and thousands of miles. That includes going through Balochistan, which Pakistan does not keep secure by its own admission. And you throw it moving petroleum by train from Iran to China? At what magnitude? As I say, please look at a map. David Hale, former American Undersecretary of State, Washington, D.C. Tackling anti-Semitism. It is true that anti-Semitism caricatures Jews as catch-all avatars for disorienting change. High time to speak up, May 9th. Anti-Semitism is a mirror, not a window. Look into it and you see nothing about Jewish people and much about anxieties and prejudices of the anti-Semite. And, like so many other prejudices, it does not depend on presence of Jews, nor, as your leader notes, does it end with them. All the more reason for non-Jews like me to say plainly and as often as necessary that a society cannot be free or flourish when our Jewish neighbors live in fear, and to stand up for their innate human dignity. You are skeptical of speech bans, such as prohibitions on some of the slogans chanted at pro-Palestinian marches. This is not a matter of philosophy. The world needs practical answers, reasonable, proportionate limits on hate speech set by democratically elected governments are possible and widespread in free societies. No law has ever abolished hatred, but law shapes behavior and signals what a society will and will not tolerate. Without such limits, the loudest and most hateful voices set the terms, and that is no freedom worth the name. Alexander McPherson, Toronto. Cancer research. The promise of epigenetic medicine, exercise an epigenome, May 2nd, is nowhere more desperately needed than in pediatric oncology. Adult cancers are overwhelming diseases of genetic wear and tear, the result of a lifetime of accumulated mutations to the DNA sequence itself. Pediatric cancers, by contrast, are remarkably quiet on the genetic front. Instead, they are frequently profound epigenetic crises, developmental software bugs, where the wrong epigenetic tags leave embryonic growth signals permanently switched on. By applying the blunt instruments of adult oncology, therapies are designed to indiscriminately eradicate mutated cells. To pediatric patients, we are in effect trying to fix a software glitch by smashing the hard drive with a hammer. This misunderstanding of the disease's architecture helps explain why survival rates for several brutal childhood cancers have stalled, and why those who do survive are left with the lifelong collateral damage of highly toxic treatments. It is time we stopped trying to beat children's tumors into submission and start learning how to reason with them instead. Dr. Jacques Conwell, Cambridge, Cambridgeshire. Murien Memorials. The statue in Cambodia honoring a mine-detecting rat is not the only tribute in the world to a life-saving rodent. Putting the rat in commemoration, April 11th. In Novosibirsk, Russia, stands the monument to the laboratory mouse. The laboratory mouse has helped save and improve more lives than we will ever know. What I find particularly inspiring about this little creature is that it has done this without any fanfare or much acknowledgement. I keep a 3D printed replica of the monument on my desk. Sid Efremovich, Chief Executive, Regeneration Group, Millburn, New Jersey.
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2: Hi, my name is Billy, and here is tonight's weather forecast for the Talking Information Center. This evening, there will be a 50% chance of severe thunderstorms, with degrees low around 67. The sun rose today at 5:08 a.m., the sun will set today at 8:18 p.m., and the sun will rise tomorrow at 5:08 a.m. And that's all the weather I have for today. I'm Billy giving you the weather for the Talking Information Center. Have a wonderful evening.
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9: 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Framingham.
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12: This is Tom on Tuesday, June 2nd, reading Bloomberg.com. and Bloomberg Business Week. Stocks stall as traders weigh peace deal prospects. Market wrap. A rally in U.S. stocks is pausing after the artificial intelligence trade fueled the S&P 500's longest winning streak in more than a year, with investors gauging prospects for an end to the war in the Middle East. Futures for the U.S. benchmark slipped 0.1% after an eight-day run of gains. Technology shares gave European and Asian stocks a fresh boost. Marvell Technology, Inc. soared 19% in U.S. pre-market trading after NVIDIA Corp's Jensen Huang said the chipmaker could be the next trillion-dollar company. Brent eased after its biggest gain in about a month, falling 1.2% to below $94 a barrel. President Donald Trump is still optimistic the U.S. can reach an interim peace agreement with Iran over the next week after the Islamic Republic threatened to suspend talks because of Israel's escalating attacks in Lebanon. Traders are juggling unprecedented euphoria around the economic potential of AI and a war that has brought about a historic disruption in oil markets. Uncertainty about how close a deal may be means investors must consider that crude prices could retreat dramatically or scale to the highest level in years. In the latest example of the vast amounts of capital being pumped into AI infrastructure, Alphabet Inc. said it is raising $80 billion through equity offerings. The announcement came hours after Anthropic PBC filed draft paperwork for a possible blockbuster initial public offering. We may be approaching the point where optimism around the long-term positive impact of the AI build-out is going to crash against a wall of higher yields, higher inflation, and lower growth, said Stephen Kemper, chief investment strategist at BNP Paribas Wealth Management. In bond markets, treasuries found some relief, with a 10-year yield falling 2 basis points to 4.43%. The dollar edged lower, while Bitcoin dropped below $70,000 for the first time in 2 months. Treasuries have sold off in recent weeks as investors increasingly bet the Federal Reserve may need to keep rates higher for longer to contain the biggest inflation surge since 2023. The move has also raised questions about whether the mounting U.S. debt burden and AI financing demands are pushing up yields. U.S. data, such as the ISM manufacturing print we just had, still keeps the Fed inflation debate alive and limits the scope for a dovish rates repricing, especially if oil remains volatile, said Alessandro Gabalone, fixed income analyst at Bank Degroof Petercam. Tuesday's figures on U.S. job openings will likely add to the series of favorable labor market data releases for April. High-frequency data suggests total openings inched up, particularly in the second half of the month, according to Bloomberg Economics. Japan's 10-year yield dropped 10 basis points after an auction drew firm demand. The yen was steady around 159.70 per dollar as Japanese Finance Minister Satsuki Katayama said authorities were ready to take steps as needed in the foreign exchange market. Software stocks have caught a bid in recent days after lagging technology peers for months. Some investors say the group could help extend the tech rally as traders become more selective about AI winners and losers. We don't see a bubble at the moment in the tech sector as the earnings season has vindicated the market price action, said Roland Kaloyan, head of European equity strategy at Societe Generale SA. We see the current trading levels of software and cybersecurity sectors as attractive entry points in term of valuation. Global investors are reaching an overall inflection point for AI sentiment with the upcoming SpaceX IPO. The giant sale is based on valuation projections, which have rarely been seen before. Of course, everything may not run smoothly, and the AI theme will be enhanced. But if not, traders will circle back looking for reasons to trim exposure. In the corporate news, Hewlett-Packard Enterprise Company soared 24% in U.S. pre-market trading on massive AI-fueled demand for its servers and networking equipment. SK Hynix Inc. plans to double its memory chip wafer capacity over the coming half decade, a major expansion that should help ease a global shortage of an essential component of AI. Abivax SA shares plunged after cancer cases in a crucial clinical trial for an experimental bowel disease drug threw the French biotech's future into question. Alphabet Inc. unveiled plans to raise $80 billion through equity offerings, including an investment deal with Berkshire Hathaway Inc., highlighting the scale of spending tied to the race to build AI infrastructure. SpaceX wants a fee cut from IPO bankers targeting $500 million windfall. Elon Musk's SpaceX is negotiating to pay razor-thin fees to Wall Street for firms handling its IPO, but banks are still likely to rake in about $500 million from the record-setting market debut. Musk's space and artificial intelligence conglomerate is negotiating to pay less than 0.75% for the $75 billion it aims to drum up in an initial public offering this month, according to people with knowledge of the matter. Even at that low spread, it will likely amount to one of the biggest fee events ever for Wall Street firms that arrange public listings. The lead banks, Goldman Sachs Group Inc. and Morgan Stanley, are positioned to take in a bigger share of the fee pool than the other 21 brokers involved. The figures represent the base fee being charged to SpaceX and don't factor in other discretionary incentives, the people said, asking not to be identified discussing non-public information. Investment banks typically charge 4% to 7% on IPOs, which raise less than $1 billion on average. That fee percentage drops sharply for giant debuts, when banks corral investors to hand over billions of dollars at once. But even in those cases, it's usually more than 1%. The slim margin that banks are offering Musk has implications for a slate of blockbuster IPOs in the works for this year that could force investors and analysts to temper expectations for Wall Street's earnings as OpenAI and Anthropic PBC also lay the groundwork to tap equity markets in the months ahead. One of the lowest spreads ever charged for a mega IPO was when banks negotiated a 0.75% fee with the U.S. government for General Motors Company in 2010. Back then, Wall Street was desperate to rebuild public sentiment after taking taxpayer-funded bailouts in the financial crisis. There was also concern about a backlash if they made a juicy profit. At the time, the U.S. government owned a majority of the automaker after saving that industry, too. Chinese internet giant Alibaba Group Holding Limited, which raised $25 billion in its 2014 IPO, paid about $300 million to underwriters, including performance fees. Even Saudi Aramco, famously tight-fisted on handing fees to banks, was expected to pay over 1% when it was pursuing an international listing. That pool was cut sharply after Saudi Arabia sidelined global banks advising on Aramco's IPO and pared it back to a mainly domestic affair. SpaceX is targeting a valuation of about $1.8 trillion, Bloomberg previously reported. At that size, a $75 billion fundraising would easily eclipse the previous IPO record. The company will reserve up to 5% of shares from the offering for certain employees and friends and families of its executive officers, according to a filing Monday. Meanwhile, Anthropic confidently submitted draft paperwork for a public listing in a bid to leapfrog longtime rival OpenAI in the race to stock market this year. And Google parent Alphabet Inc. says it's raising $80 billion through a package of equity offerings. Altogether, the massive sales may test how much Wall Street bankers can raise so quickly from the public. Marvel soars after NVIDIA chief's $1 trillion stock call. Marvel Technology Inc. shares surged in early trading Tuesday after NVIDIA Corp's Jensen Huang predicted the semiconductor and networking company will be the next business to hit a $1 trillion valuation, more than five times its current capitalization. Marvel's valuation will soar now that the age of useful AI has arrived, Huang, the chief executive officer of the largest publicly traded company, said Tuesday at Computex trade show in Taipei, alongside Marvel CEO Matt Murphy. NVIDIA has something to gain in saying so. The chip giant took a $2 billion stake in Marvel 3 months ago as part of a broader partnership. Marvel shares were up 23% at $270 in pre-market trading in New York on Tuesday. The stock has gained 158% this year, giving the Santa Clara, California-based company a market value of $192 billion. If the rally holds when the market opens, the firm will notch the biggest intraday jump since March. Surging demand for artificial intelligence and the data centers needed to train and run models is boosting the chip industry. The biggest tech companies, such as Amazon.com Inc., Alphabet Inc., and Microsoft Corp., have pledged to spend hundreds of billions of dollars to build data center capacity and invest in AI. Demand for products like OpenAI's ChatGPT and Anthropic PBC's Claude have created a gold rush to capture market share for the infrastructure supporting the new technology. Marvel is among several semiconductor companies enjoying gains this week from the renewed euphoria around the AI boom. Memory chip maker SK Hynix Inc. plans to double memory chip production capacity to ease a supply crunch. ST Microelectronics NV nearly doubled its forecast for revenue from data centers in 2026 and said the sales could double again next year. Chip designer Arm Holdings PLC expects to hit a target of $15 billion in sales for semiconductors earlier than anticipated because of demand from the AI boom, CEO Rene Haas said. NVIDIA has ridden the AI wave better than any other company, becoming the primary supplier of the GPU chips used for AI. Its shares have gained more than 1,400% since 2023, valuing the company at $5.4 trillion. About 15 companies had market values exceeding $1 trillion as of Monday, according to data compiled by Bloomberg. All of them, with the exception of Saudi Arabian oil company, drug maker Eli Lilly and Company, and Berkshire Hathaway, are tech companies. America's corporate protector. 4 days into his tenure as acting head of the Consumer Financial Protection Bureau, Russell Vought got an email from an old colleague. "Hey, Russ, hope all is going well amidst the bureaucracy ass-kicking," it began. Vought, who is leading President Donald Trump's Office of Management and Budget, as well as the CFPB, had already made headlines for saying he wanted to put federal workers in trauma. He began his CFPB tenure by choking off the agency's funding, shutting its headquarters, and halting its work. But this email wasn't just about well wishes. The sender, Dennis Potter, had worked with Vought on Capitol Hill in the early 2000s. Now a lobbyist at the law firm Hull & Knight, he wanted to know whether Vought could help Toyota Motor Corp's financing arm. It had signed a settlement with the CFPB in 2023, and now it wanted out. Toyota had paid a $12 million fine and agreed to make refunds totaling $48 million to thousands of customers who complained that the company made it unreasonably hard to cancel unwanted maintenance and insurance plans. They said salesmen had duped them into buying the products, which could add as much as $2,500 to their car purchase. When people called to get out of the contracts, however, the CFPB alleged they were directed to a retention hotline and had to ask three times to cancel before being told they could only do so in writing. In the email, Potter said the CFPB had bullied Toyota, the world's largest automaker, into signing the settlement. Potter and Toyota didn't respond to questions seeking additional context about the mails or how the company was bullied. A spokesperson for Hull & Knight, who isn't registered to represent the carmaker, said the firm follows the highest standards of ethics and professionalism in all of its engagements. 3 months later, Toyota got off the hook. Vought ended the settlement early, saving the company roughly $40 million in customer refunds. It was one of more than three dozen investigations, settlements, and lawsuits that the CFPB abandoned over the past 15 months, public records show. In all the agency's decisions, meant business could pocket millions they'd already agreed to refund to consumers and avoid costly monitoring and compliance. Companies also may have escaped penalties from ongoing lawsuits that alleged billions of dollars in consumer harm. In a statement, Rachel Colley, a spokesperson for CFPB, said Vought and his team are responding to overreach by Rohit Chopra, the agency's director under former President Joe Biden and Vice President Kamala Harris. Under Chopra's leadership, the CFPB developed a more expansive view of its authority as it adapted to non-banks and technology companies playing larger roles in consumer finance. The Biden-Harris-Chopper regime was weaponized against political enemies and disfavored industries and used novel legal theories and secret justifications to ruin lives and businesses, Colley said. "We are fixing that, bringing the agency back to operating within statute and away from breaking the law and making cases right to help small businesses and Americans who were victims of this thuggery." During his tenure, Chopper delivered $10 billion for consumers when companies broke the law, said Allison Price, a spokesperson for the former director. Bout has done nothing to make life better or more affordable for Americans, she added. And in fact, it appears that the Trump administration has been enriching corporate donors at the expense of working families. Last October, during an appearance on the Charlie Kirk Show, Bout explained his approach to CFPB as a victory for the little guy. All they want to do is weaponize the tools of financial laws against basically mom-and-pop lenders and other small financial institutions, he said. Yet a review of the enforcement actions that Bout and his team scuttled shows that most of them involve big businesses, like Toyota. At least two-thirds of the canceled payments or lawsuits were against firms that, along with any parent companies, had more than $500 million in annual revenue. About a third implicated businesses in the S&P 500, including Apple Inc., J.P. Morgan Chase and Company, and Walmart Inc. While federal judges have stymied Bout's attempts to starve the CFPB of funding and fire nearly all of its staff, his ability to cancel settlements and overrule the Bureau's enforcement arm has gone largely unchecked because the agency's director has wide latitude over that domain. To report the story, Bloomberg News reporter spoke with 18 current and former CFPB lawyers who had direct knowledge of its casework. Most of them requested anonymity to discuss confidential matters. These people, along with two dozen other government officials, lobbyists, attorneys, and consumer advocates, provided a detailed look inside how the Trump administration intervened on behalf of businesses to the detriment of consumers. Some of the businesses that got relief had links to the administration or to prominent people in the president's orbit. A penalty imposed on a fintech company backed by the venture capital firm of Mark Andreessen, a Trump megadonor, was reduced by 98%. Brad Bondi, the brother of former Attorney General Pam Bondi, saw a lawsuit against one of his clients dismissed. An investigation into another business was closed after Donald Trump Jr. joined the parent company's board. The scrutiny has hobbled the agency's ability to bring new cases and uphold more than a dozen consumer protection laws Congress entrusted it to enforce, current and former officials said. The CFPB said it closed about 40% of its open investigations last year, according to a tally the Bureau published on its website last week after Bloomberg asked about its enforcement record. About half, or more than 100, of the CFPB's enforcement staff have left, according to a recent court filing. Since Bout took over in February 2025, the Bureau has announced just one enforcement action. It just feels like nihilism, said David Silberman, who worked at the agency from its inception until 2020, rising to acting deputy director during Trump's first term. The current administration is simply hostile to government, to this agency, and to the people who work there. One of the first signs that Trump intended to shake things up at CFPB came on Friday, February 7, 2025. That afternoon, Elon Musk, who at the time was deploying his Department of Government Efficiency across Washington, posted to his more than 200 million followers on X, CFPB RIP. He also added a tombstone emoji. That evening, Trump appointed Bout as the CFPB's acting director. Bout soon detailed several deputies from the budget office to help him review and overhaul the agency's enforcement work. One was Dan Bishop, a former Republican congressman, who'd get confirmed as Bout's deputy director at OMB. Years earlier, as the state lawmaker, Bishop authored North Carolina's bathroom bill, requiring transgender people to use public restrooms matching their birth sex. Another key person detailed to the CFPB was Mark Poiletta, who became the agency's chief legal officer and was promoted last week to deputy director. A veteran of past Republican administrations, Pauletta had shepherded Clarence Thomas through his controversial 1991 Senate confirmation hearings, which led to his appointment to the Supreme Court. Two former Thomas clerks, Daniel Shapiro and Victoria Dorfman, were also recruited to help. Within days, this team had begun to make its mark. Facing a federal court deadline in late February 2025, Pauletta and Shapiro submitted paperwork to dismiss the agency's enforcement case against Solo Funds, Inc., a fintech company that arranges small-dollar loans. In its lawsuit, the CFPB alleged that Solo advertised no interest loans, but borrowers paid tips in more than 99% of the transactions, charges that could push financing costs above limits set by state laws. The company disputed the CFPB's allegations in court filings, saying its advertising was not deceptive. Solo did not respond to requests for comment from Bloomberg, but at the time of the dismissal, it issued a statement noting that Vought expressed shock that the CFPB ignored the company's benefits to consumers. Colley, the CFPB spokesperson, said the lawsuit was an attempt to drive an African-American-owned company out of business and stop low-income Americans from getting cash to pay for things like unexpected medical bills. Pauletta and Shapiro sought the dismissal with prejudice, a legal maneuver that would bar the regulators from bringing any similar action against Solo in the future. The CFPB had never sought that sort of dismissal previously because it would have tied the agency's hands, according to people familiar with the matter. Vought and his team would go on to dismiss or withdraw from another 19 lawsuits, 16 of them with prejudice, a tactic one former CFPB attorney likened to burning the crops on the way out of town. Kaylee Long, a 34-year-old truck driver in East St. Louis, Illinois, opened an account with Navy Federal Credit Union in 2023 after hearing its ubiquitous ads about empowering military families. His grandfather had served in the Air Force, making Long eligible to join the credit union. He figured Navy Federal, with more than $200 billion in assets, could help him improve his finances and eventually buy a house. But within a year, he said he had racked up more than $200 in overdraft fees after what he described as an erroneous charge that Navy Federal would not reverse. This devastated me, he said. I couldn't pay for gas, couldn't pay my bills. Frustrated, he said, he left the credit union in 2025. Trump taps Pulte as acting director of national intelligence. President Donald Trump said he is tapping Bill Pulte, the head of the Federal Housing Finance Agency, as the acting director of national intelligence. Trump posted on social media Tuesday that Pulte would also remain in his role as FHFA director and as chairman of Fannie Mae and Freddie Mac. The selection of Pulte is unusual. The housing chief lacks military and intelligence community experience, yet Pulte is a loyal ally of Trump's. Tulsi Gabbard has announced that she would step down from her role as National of Intelligence this month. In view, Richard E. Feinberg outlines the grand bargain that could turn around Cuba's economy. Cuba is in truly dire straits. The Caribbean island is being crushed between two powerful opposing forces. A Trump administration intent on forcing regime change with a punishing oil blockade and a defiant Cuban Communist Party wedded to an anachronistic state-led model and a deep distrust of the revolution's historic enemy. This is an unsustainable degree of stress for an economy made brittle after decades of being drained of two essential components, people and capital. Since 2019, at least 1.5 million Cubans, 15% of the population, have abandoned their homeland, fleeing a repressive bureaucracy to seek a better life abroad. This exodus, on top of a low fertility rate has left behind an aging populace. About a quarter of Cubans are older than 60, one of the highest shares in Latin America. The country also suffers from a depleted capital stock. Rusting farm tractors and other machinery are long past their productive lives. The electrical grid is close to collapse, a situation hastened by recent fuel shortages, and other infrastructure, including ports, airports, and railroads, is visibly deteriorated. All this is largely the legacy of decades of underinvestment by the leadership. Annual outlays amount to just 10% of the country's gross domestic product, less than half the Latin American average. After the breakup of the Soviet Union in the 1990s, a source critical of economic aid, Cuba's authorities cautiously and haltingly allowed small-scale private enterprises during a brief thaw in U.S.-Cuba relations initiated by President Barack Obama in 2014. Aspiring young Cubans opened classy restaurants, software design studios, and other startups. If these gradual reforms had been allowed to mature, the authorities might have managed to steer the economy to a soft landing. This was the optimistic vision I conjured in my 2016 book, Open for Business, Building the New Cuban Economy. But the reimposition of paralyzing sanctions during President Donald Trump's first administration turned hope into despair. The window for piecemeal measures has closed shut. In 2026, desperate times call for urgent, decisive leaps forward. With preliminary meetings between Havana and Washington underway, this is a good time to ponder what bold measures might restore hope and keep restless young talent from seeking opportunities abroad. What must be done to correct the island's chronic, debilitating deficit of investment capital? And most immediately, what initiatives could alleviate the deepening humanitarian crisis? A vital first step would be the appointment of a new economic team, as U.S. Secretary of State Marco Rubio has insisted. President Miguel Díaz-Canel's mostly mediocre, listless economic cabinet should be replaced by capable, energetic Cuban technocrats from on and off the island, perhaps bolstered by experienced international advisors. But this fresh team can succeed only if it's empowered to radically restructure the bankrupt Cuban state. To earn credibility and gain momentum, any comprehensive reform package would have to be endorsed by the U.S. in a constructive grand bargain, detailed and transparent, that promises economic renewal in Cuba while advancing American interests, such as controlling migration and combating trafficking of illicit narcotics. Such a far-reaching deal would require the U.S. to definitely lift the 64-year-old embargo. Investors won't show up if they fear crippling sanctions could be reimposed anytime at the whim of politicians in Washington. Two other critical steps toward unlocking investment would be the passage of domestic legislation that unequivocally secures property rights and agreement between the two countries on trustworthy international mechanisms for settling investor disputes. Next, the bloated, inefficient Cuban state must be radically streamlined, a process that would involve auctioning off government-owned enterprises. Reviving tourism can jumpstart a recovery, but deep reforms will be needed to spur investment in other promising sectors, including renewable energy, export-oriented agriculture, and light manufacturing. Prompt settlement of outstanding property claims dating from the expropriations of the 1960s would be one way for Washington and Havana to engineer what economists call a positive confidence shock. Here, the groundwork has already been laid. The U.S. Foreign Claims Settlement Commission has certified almost 6,000 claims valued at $1.9 billion, excluding any interest. Certified claimants would be compensated through a U.S.-administered trust fund by means of debt for equity swaps, or in exceptional circumstances, property restitution. To be clear, though, it's not the place of the U.S. government to advocate for Cubans or Cuban Americans who were not American citizens at the time they lost their property. Expelling thousands of families living in properties expropriated from other Cubans would be a recipe for civil disorder, potentially threatening the entire reform project. The process of downsizing the sprawling state apparatus could begin with tourism. Cuba lists 86 nominally five-star hotels with 43,000 rooms, most owned by three major state-owned enterprises. Gaviota, a unit of GAESA, a giant holding company of the armed forces. Cubanacan and Gran Caribe, both arms of the Ministry of Tourism. Expropriated from other Cubans would be a recipe for civil disorder, potentially threatening the entire reform project. The process of downsizing the sprawling state apparatus could begin with tourism. Cuba lists 86 nominally five-star hotels with 43,000 rooms, most owned by three major state-owned enterprises. Gaviota,

Some could be sold outright and rebranded, while others might be managed as joint ventures. Proceeds from the sale of iconic properties in need of extensive repairs, such as the Hotel Nacional Habana Libre, formerly a Hilton, and the Habana Riviera, built by U.S. mobster Meyer Lansky, might be earmarked to pay compensation to certified claimants. The decrepit national electric grid would require massive investment in power generation, more than $6 billion by some estimates, as well as transmission and distribution. The island has ample potential for solar and wind, and its sugarcane industry could support production of biofuels. But to attract foreign capital, the power sector's regulatory framework must be overhauled, perhaps with technical assistance from the international development agencies. While a revival in tourism may be sufficient to rekindle growth, Cuba's new economic stewards will need to quickly draft blueprints for economic diversification at the sectoral and regional levels to consolidate the recovery. Cuba imports more than half the food it consumes, much of it from the U.S. Cuban-American families are itching to apply modern technologies to revive the once grand sugar and rum industries and bring back mass production of premium cigars. Recapitalized farms could ship fresh tropical fruits and vegetables to hungry markets in the U.S., but none of this can happen unless outmoded systems of land tenure and other agricultural regulations are completely revamped. A remodeled Cuba could compete with Mexico, Costa Rica, and the Dominican Republic and other neighbors in producing apparel, medical devices, electronic components, and auto parts, integrating its factories into the supply chains of U.S.-based multinationals. The 10-year-old Mariel Special Development Zone is prime for such investments. The U.S. naval base in Guantanamo, outdated as a strategic asset, might be repurposed as a second production hub. Last but not least, Cuba's private sector, about 12,000 authorized small businesses, plus 500,000 micro enterprises, must finally be unfettered from multiple restrictions designed to keep them from challenging state monopolies. Ambitious Cuban entrepreneurs should be able to do business seamlessly with state enterprises and foreign-owned firms, and they should be allowed to court diaspora capital, which could become an important contributor to any renaissance. In this bilateral bargain, we can envision two contrasting models, one welcoming investors from around the world, or one privileging U.S. firms such as some in the Trump administration might prefer. In tourism, for example, the second route might call for squeezing out current hotel operators such as the Spanish Change, Iberostar, and Melia, and Germany's Kempinski. Similarly, is the U.S. government prepared to provide large-scale humanitarian relief, to restock the empty cells and build popular support for a transition? Or will the U.S. share the financial burden with other nations? Should Cuba be admitted to the International Monetary Fund, World Bank, and Inter-American Development Bank with their vast technical expertise and lending capacities, where the U.S. is the largest but not the only shareholder? Another strategic choice whether to accept a continuing Chinese commercial presence on the island. Today, China subsidizes Cuba's imports through trade credits, notably of solar panels. China also buys Cuban nickel produced and refined by Sherritt International, a Canadian-owned joint venture. China has shown interest in building hotels catering to Chinese tourists and in building port facilities in Santiago and Havana. Can the U.S. and Cuba agree on a foreign investment regime that takes advantage of Chinese capital while screening out strategic threats? To ensure stability while the economic reforms take hold, the U.S. would have to accept the continuing political primacy of the Communist Party and the closely intertwined military for the next several years.

0: Such an arrangement would resemble the model in Venezuela, where the Trump administration removed Nicolas Maduro in January, but accepts that the authoritarian Chavistas continue to government the country for the time being. If negotiations between Washington and Havana fail, the downside risks are great. The long-suffering Cuban people will face further immiserating hardships. They might rebel, demonstrating in the streets or attempting to cross the 90 miles separating them from the U.S. on makeshift rafts. Gutting images of bloodshed in Havana and drownings of desperate refugees at sea could prompt a U.S. military intervention, an outcome more radical Cuban exiles in Miami have long lusted for, but which previous U.S. presidents have shied away from since the disastrous Bay of Pigs invasion in 1961. Can pragmatic realism replace emotions and ideology on both sides of the Straits of Florida? Economists can delineate a path forward, but as we all know, it's politics that usually stands in the way. The U.S. oil industry doesn't want war either. It can't be coincidental, right? In the first 2 months of this year, U.S. President Donald Trump has attacked two of OPEC's 12 members, snatching Venezuelan President Nicolas Maduro in January and killing Iran's Ayatollah Ali Khamenei in February. Conspiracy theories and reasonable curiosity have converged on the question of how central oil has been to all of this. One sense is that the average American thinks military action is now planned in a room with 10 oilmen, 10 Israelis, a shirtless Pete Hegseth, and Trump letting it rip. This misreads how strange it is for the U.S. oil business to find itself in war headlines again, with No Blood for Oil protest signs being dusted off. The international state of affairs undercuts one of the industry's biggest achievements this century, the shale revolution. Modern drilling and fracking techniques not only brought America close to self-sufficiency in energy, but also over time created an easier, more predictable way to do business. Other oil and gas producers were forced to make room for massively increased American oil and gas volumes. In the political realm, U.S. presidents no longer had to obsess over how an action would affect prices at the pump. In the grandest of American traditions, the rest of the energy world became non-player characters. At this moment, though, it's the U.S. oil companies that feel like NPCs, unsure what roles they're supposed to play in Venezuela, Iran, and other Trump-tossed countries in the Middle East. American shale producers have been clear in their message to the markets that they won't, and probably can't, chase short-term oil spikes with long-term capital spending to boost production in a meaningful way in the 106 million barrel per day global market. U.S. oil companies are also, for the most part, uncomfortable being interviewed as instruments of foreign policy. When Trump summoned oil executives to the White House, hoping to secure commitments to help reverse a decades-long plunge in Venezuela's oil output, ExxonMobil Corp's chief executive officer, Darren Woods, disappointed him by declaring the country uninvestable. To understand why oil producers are not eager to leap back into Venezuela, or Iran, should it come to that, some historical context is needed. An oil company founder recently explained to me that oil is a 180-year-old story of frontiersmen and settlers. The job of the frontiersmen is to open up territory. The job of the settlers is to use technology to extract more oil and gas. Together, frontiersmen and settlers have kept prices remarkably stable and disproved predictions that the world was nearing peak oil production. Sometimes these two approaches reinforce each other, such as the deepwater offshore advances in the Gulf of Mexico and Brazil in the 1980s and 90s, which continue in other places today. In many areas, many eras, however, one or the other is dominant. The 1950s, for instance, were about frontiersmen opening up the Persian Gulf. In the past decade, the story has been all about settlers unlocking vast quantities of onshore U.S. oil and gas, and how this redefined the global energy market. In this period, the late shale revolution, the technological leaps of modern fracking and horizontal drilling morphed into a request for industry mastery to maximize efficiency in existing basins. This may sound a little bit dull, but settlers can plan for the long term. Settlers please shareholders. Settlers sleep well at night because they don't have to worry about unstable governments, corrupt officials, adversarial neighbors, and changing rules. For the old school frontiersmen still out there, those headaches are pretty much unavoidable, because most countries blessed with oil and gas resources are also cursed by them, with the exception of the irritatingly even-keeled Norwegians. In comparison, the U.S. political environment during the settler era has not altered the industry's fundamental trajectory. Yes, American energy policy has a bipartisan tendency to be hypocritical, incoherent, and unhelpfully aspirational. This might also be a good description of life. The Biden administration rolled out hundreds of billions of dollars of government support for renewables and electric vehicles to address climate change while being hostile to the oil and gas industry in ways big, revoking permits for the Keystone XL pipeline, and small, requiring companies to disclose climate risks in public filings. The Trump administration is fully allied with most in the oil business in wanting to own the libs, topple the windmills, and drill, baby, drill. But Trump's grumpy old man at the pump side, oil prices are always too high and someone is always to blame, manifested itself in Treasury Secretary Scott Bessent's mercifully forgotten 333 plan. That called for additional daily production of 3 million barrels of oil equivalent, a measure that covers both oil and gas, by 2028. Yes, shouted the oil man, but also 3% annual economic growth through, among other things, actions to substantially decrease the oil price. Well, wait a second. As it turns out, whether the administration is supportive or obstructionist hasn't much mattered. U.S. production is not yet on track to grow by 3 million equivalent barrels per day under Trump II, but it grew by 4.3 million barrels per day in the Biden years. So this is where the oil business was before it became a spectator to recent events which are causing consumers to howl about gasoline prices, pundits blame oil companies, and your dentist to become an expert on the Strait of Hormuz. To the recent pronouncements that the oil business will never be the same, it's always a good bet that this too shall pass. We heard similar prognostications 4 years ago when oil and European gas prices spiked after Russia's invasion of Ukraine. But then came 3 years of decelerating demand, plenty of oil and gas supply, and subdued prices. But there are ways in which 2026 could usher in a more decisive shift in the industry. A sustained stretch of higher prices, or a scramble for new sources of supply to replace war-destroyed capacity, would hasten the inevitable end of the U.S. settler era. For years, even when the world had abundant oil and gas, industry analysts have pondered whether the next big finds could come from to offset declining output from existing fields. The most obvious place to look is within countries not producing at full capacity because of sanctioned pariah governments and kleptocratic self-abuse. One of the least likely places is from onshore fields in the U.S. Production from densely drilled shale basins already supplying more than one-fifth of the world's oil and gas can't grow endlessly. the U.S. Energy Information Administration, part of the Department of Energy, last year forecast that U.S. oil output would peak in 2029 and gas production in 2032 before slowly fading on a gentle downslope. The U.S. oil industry is also consolidated to the point that it's not that much different from grocery store chains trying to grind out more profits on the back of incremental efficiency gains and fewer middle managers. It's not lost on investors that while about 44% of Exxon's production comes from the U.S., only 24% of its profits do. Trump's actions in Venezuela and Iran have many possible reasons, or no reasons at all, but it's also highly unlikely that one of them was to give U.S. oil companies a kick in the pants. And even if it was, there are many ways the administration could, and given its track record, likely will, undermine its own goals in opening up territory for the U.S. energy industry. It could hand projects to incompetent cronies. It could improvise a heavy-handed industrial policy that pushes U.S. oil companies to focus on, say, reviving Venezuelan heavy oil production, a not uncomplicated undertaking, instead of what they're good at. Also, as the Biden administration learned the hard way, no energy policy is future-proof, meaning that the current NPCs, Venezuelans, Iranians, and yes, even the Democrats, could reverse what was done when they returned to power. An alternate scenario is that Trump's actions succeed in unlocking new Venezuelan or Iranian supply, putting competing barrels into a market without the demand to absorb it, driving down prices and crushing any U.S. producer with a high-cost business model. What is clear, though, is that sooner or later another frontiersman era will be upon us, with all its necessity of supply, potential for success, risk of bad investments, and certainly of moral compromise. This will likely produce new winners with skills different from those that succeeded in the shale revolution. Whenever it arrives, the U.S. oil industry may look back with nostalgia on the days when you could just drill wells, cut costs, and ignore the news. Texas oil heists are booming. The Martin County Sheriff's Office sits along Interstate 20 in West Texas, a stretch of dusty plains and sun-baked highways that could almost be the setting for a Mad Max movie. It's sparse. Oil wells outnumber people, but that doesn't mean it's quiet for Sheriff Randy Cozart. At least once a week, someone calls to say their oil field has been robbed. Trailers missing, copper wire yanked, and most of all, crude stolen. In total, some 500 barrels worth of oil goes missing in Martin County every week, Cozart estimates. At last year's average of $65 a barrel, it's an annual loss of roughly $1.7 million. At war heightened prices, it would be far more. Similar scene is playing out in dozens of other counties across the Permian Basin of West Texas and New Mexico, the world's most prolific shale oil patch. Law enforcement officials, legislators, trade groups, and energy producers say people are stealing more crude than ever, often laundering it into local supply chains or driving it to Mexico to offload it. Where there's money, there's crime, says Cozart, who, like many in the region, once worked in the oil industry himself and has lots of money in oil right now. More than 40% of oil executives surveyed by the Federal Reserve Bank of Dallas this past fall said their operations had been affected by theft during the previous year. Several dozen petroleum product arrests are now made annually, up from perhaps a single arrest per year a decade ago, Texas Department of Public Safety records show. Some estimate annual oil theft in Texas at around $1 billion. Ed Longenecker, president of the Texas Independent Producers and Royalty Owners Association, an industry advocacy group based in Austin, calculates it's more than double that, and the $2 billion figure doesn't cover thefts in the New Mexico portion of the Permian, a smaller but rapidly expanding corner of the basin. as the situation worsens, state lawmakers, regulators, and even the FBI have taken notice. The old joke in the oil field used to be that if it wasn't bolted down, it would be stolen, says Michael Lozano, who runs government affairs and communications for the Permian Basin Petroleum Association. Now they're unscrewing the bolts, and they're stealing those, too. Opportunistic equipment thefts have logged out oil fields, which are often located in remote areas and left unmanned for weeks on end. But in recent years, crude theft has become more sophisticated and frequent, according to producers, sheriffs, and local officials. Many perpetrators here are more brazen than those who stealthily tap pipelines, a tactic that's hurt producers in Mexico and Russia, although some pipeline tapping also happens in the U.S. Today's Permian Basin thieves might instead connect vacuum trucks to storage tanks in broad daylight and siphon out the oil, sometimes covering their license plates or swapping vehicles to evade law enforcement, authorities say. In one popular ploy, they pose as waste haulers, which companies hire to remove toxic water from the tanks, then make off with the crude. Skilled perpetrators can often hide in plain sight, syncing up their hits with an oil field's busiest hours. That way they can blend in with a parade of trucks that are authorized to pick up oil. We get oil probably every quarter mile, says Lieutenant Richard Dickinson, who works in the sheriff's office in Texas, Ector County. He said calls about industry theft come in almost daily, though he estimates that his department only solves about 2%. It's more than law enforcement or oil field security people can keep up with. Experts say there's no single reason why it's getting worse. For one, the Permian is pumping more oil and gas than ever before. Natural gas, another basin product, isn't a common theft target because, well, it's a gas. Over the past decade, the region more than tripled its oil output thanks to the expansion of fracking. The fracking boom has made a lot of people in the region very rich, but not everyone has gone along for the ride. Even those fortunate enough to collect a high oil industry salary aren't guaranteed work forever. Over the past decade, the U.S. oil and gas industry has lost roughly 40% of its jobs, due in part to efficiency gains like robots replacing humans on rigs. When jobs are hard to come by, oil field theft is a way to make a quick buck. From a cost-benefit analysis, the risk is low, said John Smietana, a senior lecturer in criminology and criminal justice at the University of Texas Permian Basin. To dispose of the stolen oil, thieves sometimes work with saltwater disposal facilities, which legally sell crude recovered from wastewater, to launder stolen barrels into local supply chains, law enforcement says. Some thieves might even buy a depleted oil lease and pretend they pumped the hijacked crude themselves. Smietana, who served in the U.S. Border Patrol before his career in academia, says the stolen oil is sometimes driven south of the border. Last summer, Texas enacted laws to better understand and deter the crime. The state also created a task force to study theft under the Railroad Commission of Texas, a body that regulates the energy sector. It's required to deliver a report with legislative recommendations by December. Part of the mandate is to determine exactly how much money oil theft is costing the region, says Jim Wright, chairman of the Railroad Commission. The cost is often borne by producers because missing barrels aren't typically covered by insurance, says Cole Harrison, owner of Fiesta Energy, LLC, which took a $15,000 loss last year when someone drained one of its tanks. It's hard to prove, he says. If a tank battery blew up or something like that, that's obviously much easier for them to see and quantify. The FBI, which formed a task force to field mostly equipment thefts in Permian oil fields in 2008, refocused its efforts on rising crude theft about 3 years ago, says Supervisory Special Agent Britton Goad, who coordinates the FBI team that also includes state and local partners. In 2023, the federal agency began collecting data on the phenomenon, finding numbers of barrels stolen was actually down in 2025 from the prior 2 years. Goad attributes that to progress to the growing counterpunch of focused law enforcement, regulators, and legislators. Lower average prices in 2025 compared with those in recent years probably also helped, something that hasn't continued into 2026. He concedes that the agency's data, which suggests the problem is much smaller than others say, has limitations. It relies on self-reporting and doesn't include many of the Permian's smaller operators. The ones that are actually impacted the most, Coates says. The data is only as good as the people putting it in the ads. We don't always know what we don't know.
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5: Hi, I'm Jennifer from the Talking Information Center, and today I'll be reading selected articles from the June 1st edition of The New Yorker. And the first article is entitled, in the comment section, How Prepared Are We for a Public Health Emergency? By Dhruv Kular. Last November, Bhattacharya, the director of the National Institute of Health and an acting director of the Centers for Disease Control and Prevention, the man has had nearly as many jobs as Marco Rubio, wrote a short piece with the NIH's principal deputy director for the conservative publication City Journal. The piece argues that the country should largely stop trying to surveil for new pathogens, assess the risks they pose to humans, or develop vaccines and drugs to manage them. These activities, the authors suggest, mostly serve to keep scientists happy and funded. Instead, the public should be encouraged to become metabolically healthy by, for example, eating nutritious foods and getting up and walking more. Bhattacharya has railed against the politicization of science, but the piece concludes that the best way to prepare for deadly pandemics is by making America healthy again. At a time of escalating viral threats, this is a take better suited to online feuds than to biosecurity strategy from the apex of American health, public health. Last month, the ill-fated Dutch cruise ship MV Hondius left Argentina carrying around 175 people from some two dozen countries. What followed is well documented. A 70-year-old man developed fever, diarrhea, and severe respiratory disease. Distress. He died of what turned out to be a hantavirus infection. Soon afterwards, two more passengers sickened and died, and at least eight others were infected. Dozens of people have since returned to their home countries to quarantine, but the process has been less than airtight. After disembarking, a Turkish travel influencer attended a wedding in Istanbul. A British man exposed to the virus was tracked down in a bar in Milan. Hantaviruses are usually found in rodent droppings, and they spread when someone inhales aerosolized particles or eats foods contaminated by them. But the version of the virus on the ship, known as the Andes strain, can transmit directly from person to person through bodily fluids or the air. There are no specific vaccines or treatments for the virus, which can cause a life-threatening condition known as hantavirus cardiopulmonary syndrome, whereby fluid pours out of the capillaries and into the lungs. The death rate is as high as 50%. Notably, the first known hantavirus death in the U.S. in 1993 was of a 19-year-old marathon runner. Metabolic health only gets you so far. Health authorities have sought to ease concerns about the outbreak. Federal officials have avoided using the word quarantine, and the CDC didn't activate its Emergency Operations Center or issue an advisory to health departments until some American passengers of the ship had already returned to the U.S. The agency has indicated that the risk to the public remains low because transmission requires prolonged close contact. But what exactly constitutes prolonged and close is a matter of some dispute. According to a report in the New England Journal of Medicine, hantavirus has previously been implicated in superspreader events. In 2018, a person infected with the virus attended a birthday party in Epuyén, Argentina. At least five people sitting nearby developed symptoms, including a man with an active social life, who went on to infect half a dozen other people before dying a few weeks later. The man's wife is thought to have infected 10 more people at his wake. All told, nearly three dozen people contracted the virus and 11 died. The report's authors estimate that before mitigation measures such as patient isolation were initiated, the virus's reproduction number was about 2, meaning that each infected person spread the virus to more than 2 others. The initial COVID strain had a reproduction number of around 3. Hantavirus can incubate for nearly 2 months before a person shows symptoms, and several dozen Americans are now being monitored at U.S. quarantine facilities or in their homes. The full extent of the outbreak may not become clear for weeks. Then, last week, as the MV Hondius prepared to dock in Rotterdam, unloading the last of its crew, the World Health Organization declared an Ebola public health emergency. At least 700 people have been infected and more than 170 have died, mostly in a conflict-ridden region of the Democratic Republic of the Congo. On Tuesday, the WHO's Director General said that he was deeply concerned about the scale and speed of the spread. By the time authorities learned of the outbreak, it was already unusually large, suggesting that many more people are probably infected or at risk. The Ebola strain currently circulating doesn't respond to the vaccine or the antibody treatment that were developed for a different version of the virus, which caused a years-long outbreak a decade ago, killing more than 11,000 people. Neither Ebola nor hantavirus is likely to unleash a pandemic. Ebola usually spreads through direct contact with the bodily fluids of a person showing symptoms, and hantavirus hasn't proved itself capable of sustaining community transmission. Still, these outbreaks expose the short-sightedness of America's retreat from its role as a global health leader. This year, the U.S. formally withdrew from the WHO, which has since struggled to obtain sufficient funds to monitor and address infection threats. The CDC largely received information about the hantavirus outbreak secondhand, forced, as one expert put it, to rely on the goodwill of international partners for data that it once would have helped generate. Even this is an improvement over last year, when the Trump administration banned CDC officials from communicating with their counterparts at the WHO. Since Trump returned to office, the CDC has lost roughly a third of its staff, and cuts to foreign aid have hampered on-the-ground programs intended to respond to Ebola and other diseases. According to a study in The Lancet, the shuttering of the U.S. Agency for International Development could result in millions of deaths around the world by the end of the decade. Bhattacharya and other officials have said that they are simply restoring trust in science, but polling suggests that faith in federal health agencies has plummeted. All this is properly understood as a grave and avoidable loss for the country's standing and for the health and security of Americans. But in the fog of the post-COVID culture wars, it's easy to lose sight of the power we still possess. America's public health institution helped subdue polio, eradicate smallpox, slash smoking rates, transform HIV from a death sentence to a chronic condition, and save millions of lives during the coronavirus pandemic. This has been a story of great ambition and repeated success. It can be, again. In the fandom department, singing the Knicks praises with a dash of metal by Amanda Pertusik. Shortly before Game 1 of the Eastern Conference Finals, in which the New York Knicks hosted the Cleveland Cavaliers, Doug Burns, a 38-year-old musician who operates under the nom de plume Doug Lust, was popping in and out of crowded bars near Madison Square Garden, slapping backs and taking pics. Since 2024, Burns has been writing and recording musical recaps of every Knicks game, part postmortems, part devotionals, part roasts, and posting them online. Burns, who was reared on the Upper West Side, has been a Knicks guy since he was five. "I remember watching the 94 NBA Finals with my brother," he said. "We were supposed to go to bed, but my brother took this little battery-powered radio into our room, and we listened to the end." That memory was foundational. At MSG, Burns, who has a flop of chin-length, reddish-brown hair, was wearing an offline Natives shirt featuring the Knicks point guard, Jalen Brunson, as a red-eyed demon. Burns went to high school, Dalton, and college, Columbia, in the city, and never left. Although he plays bass in a handful of groups, including the Big Woozy Band, which does weddings and other events, he did not anticipate getting into the parody song business or becoming a mouthpiece for Knicks obsessives. Shit-talking has always been crucial in sports culture. Burns' version, in which he rewrites the lyrics to beloved pop songs as howling commentary about free throws, is more silly than caustic. "You can be honest about a poor performance without being hurtful," he said. "I once told a player to use two hands to catch a ball, but he objectively wasn't." As fans, we have high expectations. We invest a lot. But these are also human beings who work so hard. He's become an unofficial team mascot, a folk hero in a bespoke jersey and chain. His Return of the Mac recap was featured on The Roommates Show, a podcast co-hosted by the Knicks guards Josh Hart and Brunson. Brunson called it fire. Burns does not stick to a single style. He's used tracks from ZZ Top, Shania Twain, Smashing Pumpkins, and Outkast as the basis of his recaps. His lyrics usually focus on particularly compelling bits of gameplay, but sometimes they take on a fan's desperation. "Why? Why can't the Knicks just beat the Lakers?" he sang in March, over the chorus of Michael Jackson's Human Nature. He said that as a kid, he was sickeningly obsessed with Iron Maiden. His original Knicks plan was to write a heavy metal song about each game. The melodrama inherent to metal lends itself to the agony and ecstasy of fandom, but he realized that spoofing an existing track was both easier and more resonant. The Knicks have not won an NBA championship since 1973, and inside the Garden, the pregame atmosphere was vaguely tense. Sport fandom can be rough on the spirit. Shouting unheard advice in a crowd of unheard advisors, as Hunter S. Thompson once put it. Burns got a Diet Pepsi and took his seat. He tries to limit his hollering to preserve his voice for the next morning's recording session. The first half of the game had its ups and downs. Then it was mostly downs. With less than 8 minutes left in the fourth quarter, the Knicks were losing by 22 points. A few already heartbroken spectators began to leave. ESPN analytics had Cleveland's probability of winning at a grim 99.9%. Burns got agitated when people in the stands started chiding a ref, chanting, "Fuck Scott Foster." He grimaced. "They're fouling," he said. "You gotta hold your teams accountable." Earlier, he'd posted a video honoring Foster. It was reposted by Ben Stiller, a courtside regular, who had also appeared in Doug Lust videos, playing guitar and drums. Suddenly, the Knicks turned it around, beginning the second-largest fourth-quarter comeback in the past 30 years, and sent the game into overtime. The energy in the Garden felt seismic, trembly. When the Knicks won, Burns was dazed. "That's the greatest basketball game I've ever seen," he said. He took a victory strut down 8th Avenue, stopping to pose for selfies with fans. Around 6:30 the next morning, he got to work on his song, a spoof of Chad Kroeger's Hero, a bombastic hard rocker from 2002, at his home studio in Prospect Lefferts Gardens. He'd been up until 3, processing the win. "Jalen Brunson's the hero who saved us. Hell no, we're not losing this game," he bellowed. The urgency of the enterprise keeps Burns from getting precious about the particulars, although he did spend some time perfecting the harmonies on the outro. When the track was finished, at around 11, he started shooting video. His clips often feature multiple Doug Lusts, seemingly performing in tandem, an effect he achieves with the draw mask feature in Final Cut Pro. He climbed out onto his roof, dragging a tripod and 2 guitars, and carefully closed the screen so his cats wouldn't escape. He changed jerseys and sunglasses and angles. He posted the result around 1 p.m. to cascading likes and comments. The success of the entire project had left him emotional. "You can call me an influencer, you can call me a songwriter, you can call me Weird Al. I don't give a shit," he said, his eyes wet. "I just want to be creative. That's all I've ever wanted." The Trump Epstein Files, Look But Don't Touch, by Charlotte Goodoo. When it comes to reading rooms, New Yorkers are spoiled for choice. There's the Morgan Library's Sherman Fairchild Reading Room, for perusing, say, a 15th-century book of hours. Or the NYPL's Rose Main Reading Room, fluffy clouds on the 50-foot ceiling. And recently, if you wanted to be near 3,437 bound volumes of Department of Justice files pertaining to the alleged sex trafficker Jeffrey Epstein, you could visit the Donald J. Trump and Jeffrey Epstein Memorial Reading Room in Tribeca. All that we ask is that you do not take any of the books off the shelves and look through them, a receptionist informed a group the other day. The Memorial Reading Room, a temporary installation by the Nonprofit Institute for Primary Facts, did not allow visitors to handle the books because DOJ redaction errors meant that some victims' names were visible. Verified victims could make an appointment and view the files in private. Why visit a gallery full of documents you aren't allowed to read? Sue Bailey, a retired HBO executive with strawberry blonde hair and chunky glasses, was hoping that the physical presence of the files would help her comprehend their import. You know how they do those illustrations? A stack of $1 trillion would reach the earth from the earth to the moon. "I need to see the scale," Bailey said. She tries to modulate her Epstein fixation in conversations with friends. "I don't want to bug people too much, but the case seems to follow her." She described how a maitre d' had recently told her, referring to Epstein's apparent suicide, "Oh, did you hear that the guard for his cell got paid $5,000 like 2 or 3 days before it happened?" Visitors could consult a timeline on a wall at the back that enumerated decades of alternately immoral and illegal behavior from Trump and Epstein. 1994, the first known victim. 1997, Miss Teen USA dressing room. 2003, Trump's 50th birthday message to Epstein. A criminal justice student named Ariella Quashi, the child of immigrants from Trinidad, said she worried that her parents could be deported. The justice system, she said, is a huge pool of old white men just making policies. Of Epstein, she went on, reading that he was already arrested for sex trafficking and that they let him go for 16 hours of the day, I always felt like the government only cares when it's too late. Downstairs, there were urgings to make the government care more, right now. Signs with the DOJ's phone number and a brief script for callers demanding the release of more files. Visitors had written messages on index cards, tacked to corkboards, with sentiments ranging from the quippy, GOP, gang of pedophiles, to the sincere, it breaks my heart. A buff bearded man in a backward ball cap that read, trust but verify, lingered by the entrance. The best thing about living in the U.S. is the predictability of life, he said, withdrawing the money you deposited in the bank, picking up a rental car you reserved. The government's failure to punish people like Epstein, he said, put that lifestyle in jeopardy. He expected that we'd see increased black market activity and even mobs on the streets. A CIO who had once worked on campaigns for George W. Bush and Mitt Romney, the man described himself as currently being anti-state. I don't believe that a single entity-based authority can I don't believe that a single entity basing authority on monopoly of violence is viable without a lot of harm coming with it, he said. Could he envision a version of America that would appeal to him? It's difficult to imagine a good state that stays a good state. Next to a memorial to victims, Christy Calabro, a Staten Islander wearing a jean skirt and platform Chuck Taylors, explained why she had come. I'm trying to have a nice day with my mom. Her mother, an MS Now addict named Angela, was revved up. Since the beginning of history, men have put their thumb on women. Their pea brains can't understand that if it wasn't for a woman, they wouldn't exist, she said. That's the only way they can feel superior, because they certainly aren't more intelligent. They are not more compassionate, except if you have a son. Your son is the exception. She had more to say, but there wasn't time. Their next stop was a gluten-free pizza place in the West Village. The Useless Beauty of Christo and Jean-Claude by Anna Russell. In 1964, the married artists Christo and Jean-Claude moved out of the Chelsea Hotel and into the top two floors of a loft on Howard Street in Soho. Sure, they were broke. The hotel proprietor said they could pay him back later. But they were jazzed about their new digs. The place had big windows and an air shaft. Later, they bought the building. It was the 70s. Eventually, the air shaft became a storage unit, and it was there, in 2018, that Christo's studio manager discovered a scale model, complete with electrical wiring and preparatory drawings, for a project the artist had forgotten about from half a century earlier. Eureka! The other day, at the Gagosian in London, several art installers were hoisting ropes and clambering up ladders in order to mount the work in a gallery for the first time. The piece, Air Package on a Ceiling, was designed in 1968 for the Institute of Contemporary Art in Philadelphia and involves a giant sheet of plastic suspended from the ceiling and crossed by ropes that make it bulge and fold. It never reached the ICA owing to technical concerns. The effect is disorienting, as if the air had turned solid. Overseeing things were Christo's nephew, Vladimir Yavachev, who was dressed in layers of black. I mean, it's up there, it's not falling, he said, peering at the plastic. Yavachev began working with Christo in 1990, when he was a teenager, and newly fired from the constraints of communist Bulgaria. Newly freed from the constraints of communist Bulgaria. He arrived in New York having never met his uncle, who had escaped the Eastern Bloc years earlier by bribing a customs officer and had never returned. In communist Bulgaria, there was a word for it, Yabachev said. You didn't become an immigrant. You became a... I can't pronounce this word. Nevuzhvashtenets, which means the one that can never come back. Christo and Jean-Claude traveled the world wrapping things, cars, islands, the Sydney coastline. The enthusiasm was incredible, Yabachev said. Christo died in 2020, Jean-Claude in 2009, but the duo left detailed instructions for the posthumous installation of Air Package and other works, including L'Arc de Triomphe Wrapped, which Yabachev completed in 2021. At 80, Christo was involved in the final planning. By the time the installation began, his presence was greatly missed. He had always been like a jackrabbit running around to see a project from every point of view that you can, Yabachev said. The way he would look at them, it was like a little kid looking at a cake, like you want to eat it. It was always like, look, look, look, look, look. In the gallery, a man in a ball cap had climbed a ladder to examine the folds in the plastic sheet. More slack, someone said. More folds. Yabachev had flown in that morning from Abu Dhabi, where he was working on realizing the duo's most ambitious work, the mastaba, a tomb-like structure made of oil barrels in the desert, which, if completed, would be one of the world's largest contemporary sculptures by volume. Inshallah, Yabachev said. He had been working on it for 20 years with no end date in sight. Jean-Claude always used to say, we do these projects for ourselves, and if other people enjoy it, that's a bonus, he went on. Many of the works were dreamed up decades before they became reality. The projects find their time, he said. He recalled a phrase he had learned from Bono on the roof of the Arc de Triomphe. Cathedral thinking, he said. Cathedral thinking is when you start something that you know that you cannot finish. Any architect of a cathedral, it will take 200 years to finish a cathedral. You're never going to see it. It's very similar. In their lifetime, the artists scrupulously avoided assigning meaning to their artworks. Christo always said, I did not invent the politics of the Reichstag, Yabachev said. They once wrapped the Reichstag. Coming from a totalitarian country, he never wanted to use art as propaganda. It was always art for art's sake, just as a visual medium without any message. Though the message is here, and anyone's interpretation is legitimate. L'Arc de Triomphe Wrapped became a symbol of post-COVID unity, even though the piece was envisioned back in 1961. The power of this, and why it's so strong, is because it's an artwork and because it's useless, Yabachev said. Nobody needs it. This uselessness of stuff is the thing that makes us human. What did he think visitors to the desert would make of the mastaba in 5, 10, or 20 years once it was complete? Oh, no, no, no, he said. I don't like to speculate. How problematic is patriotism? By Arthur Crystal. I did not grow up loving America, not because I thought it didn't deserve love, but because I didn't think about it. America was the Pledge of Allegiance and the Star-Spangled Banner. It was Maverick and Gunsmoke. It was Ed Sullivan and high school dances and big cars with big fins. It was soda fountains and Elvis and stickball. It was Valley Forge and George Washington. It was also white, mostly male, and invincibly middle class, and I hardly gave a thought to race or class or much else for that matter. Depending on where you hail from, America could be the evening sky above Northfield, Connecticut, or the Fields of Blue Bonnets in Ennis, Texas. To a teenager living in New York in the 1960s, America was pretty great. It had saved the world from fascism and now stood as a bulwark against communism. Mickey Mantle, good. Nikita Khrushchev, bad. My memory may be faulty, but I can't recall anyone I knew declaring a love for America. Not, anyway, until I was 25 and living in Charleston, South Carolina. It was the winter of 1973, and the words were spoken by a 68-year-old Brooklyn native named William McKissick Chapman. Tall and narrow, with stiff gray hair and a thin gray mustache, Bill had been a reporter for the long-defunct Brooklyn Eagle, an editor at Time Life, a founder of Sports Illustrated. He'd been too young to fight in the First World War, but reported from Europe during the Second. In Paris in 1945, he got drunk with Ernest Hemingway, whom he considered a blowhard. Now, nearly 30 years later, in his elegant, slightly shopworn home at 30 King Street, he was ruminating about Vietnam and Watergate, both of which dominated the news at the time. After a minute or two, he put down his drink and said in a tone at once wistful and firm, "God, I love this country." And it took me aback. Bill was old school, not given to airing his feelings, and so I understood that he loved America in a way that was alien to me. If I had once taken the country for granted, I no longer could. The civil rights struggle, the government's treatment of Native Americans and the Chinese, McCarthyism and the blacklist, and the stupid, deadly war in Vietnam had seen to that. Love it or leave it, hard-nosed patriots urged, and at least 60,000 young men fled to Canada or Europe to avoid the draft. Vietnam was the first time I thought about patriotism. Military service hadn't exactly figured into my childhood, but reporting to my draft board in 1969 made an impression. I might die for my country. Suddenly, being an American was no longer an abstraction. It had consequences, and naturally, I wavered. This wasn't Pearl Harbor. It was the Gulf of Tonkin. And, like Muhammad Ali, I had no quarrel with them Viet Cong. Did that make me a bad American? An unpatriotic American? As it happened, I drew a high lottery number in the draft and didn't have to travel 8,000 miles to stop the spread of communism. Still, I felt a flicker of guilt in missing an experience that would be formative for men of my generation. When Bill said that he loved America, he was also expressing his disappointment in it. The Pentagon Papers, released 2 years earlier, revealed that the government had lied about a war the military knew to be unwinnable as early as 1965. And the Watergate scandal, which broke in 1972, bound Bill's generation more deeply than mine. Wounded Bill's generation more deeply than mine. Richard Nixon turned out to be a crook, and Henry Kissinger, I came to believe, had prolonged the war to help Nixon win re-election. By the time of the Paris Peace Accords in January 1973, thousands more American soldiers and untold numbers of Vietnamese and Cambodian civilians had been killed. Peace with honor was the bullshit phrase that provided cover for death and maiming beyond any honest accounting. My conscience was clear. No need to feel guilty. No need at all. Patriotism, the concept, if not the word, probably emerged during the formation of the Greek polis in the 8th century B.C. In Plato's Crito, circa 399 B.C., Socrates, unjustly condemned to death, decides not to oppose his sentence. Having chosen to live in a civic society, he feels honor-bound to abide by its laws. His friend Crito disagrees. If the law is unjust, one may be permitted to disobey it. He thinks Socrates ought to reconsider and get the hell out of Athens. I think so, too. Patriotism, from the Greek word patris, meaning fatherland or native country, entered Europe through a skein of political religious turmoil. During the Thirty Years' War, 1618 to 48, French Catholics and Protestants did not see one another as compatriots. Indeed, it may not have been until around 1750 that patriot was first used in the modern sense by the Duc de Saint-Simon. By then, the intellectual scaffolding for the term was already taking shape. John Locke's Two Treatises of Government, 1689, Voltaire's Essay on the Customs and the Spirit of Nations, 1756, and some years later, Johann Gottfried Herder's notion of the Geist der Volk, all made national pride seem like a rational outcome of shared habits, traditions, and language. Since then, writers have spilled a great deal of ink to Saint-Simon. By then, the intellectual scaffolding for the term was already taking shape. John Locke's Two Treatises of Government, 1689, Voltaire's Essay on the Customs and the Spirit of Nations, 1756, and some years later, Johann Gottfried Herder's notion of the

Mark Twain, H.L. Mencken, George Bernard Shaw, and Ursula K. Le Guin distrusted it. Samuel Johnson called it the last refuge of a scoundrel, and Leo Tolstoy likened it to slavery. Jorge Luis Borges initially felt that there is no end to the illusions of patriotism, noting that Plutarch mocked those who declared that the Athenian moon is better than the Corinthian moon. Years later, perhaps feeling adrift, Borges begged his gods to send someone or something into his life. "They did," he wrote. "It is my country." George Orwell was kinder than most. "Patriotism," he wrote, "is devotion to a particular place and a particular way of life, which one believes to be the best in the world, but has no wish to force on other people." The problem was nationalism, which he maintained was inseparable from the desire for power. The line between these terms, however, is porous. Attachment to a parcel of land can easily harden into isolationism, jingoism, and racism. "It is lamentable," Voltaire observed, "that to be a good patriot, one must often become the enemy of the rest of mankind." More recently, the philosopher Richard Rorty capably defended patriotism, whereas Martha Nussbaum continues to seek its curtailment. Undeterred, the historian Michael Kamen proposed, in 1991, that American patriotism had long remained a curiously neglected subject. His enormous, crowded study, Mystic Chords of Memory, was intended not to fill that gap, but to give substance to Robert Penn Warren's remarks that being an American is not a matter of blood, it is a matter of an idea. The history is the image of that idea. If historians are the biographers of a nation in the grip of their own biases and affections, the notion of one America quickly dissolves. A nation that accumulates a history inevitably accumulates histories. For example, those bygone mint julep textbooks that circulated south of the Mason-Dixon line and recast the Civil War as a valiant struggle to preserve a way of life in which enslaved people were said to be well cared for by benevolent white owners. An avowed objectivity, to be sure, is no guarantee of truth. A hefty body of literature focuses on the dichotomy between American ideals and American realities. But are such accounts to be trusted simply because they expose what other histories suppress? Two incompatible Americas emerge, for instance, in Howard Zinn's A People History of the United States and Paul Johnson's A History of the American People, one calling attention to feet of clay and the other to laureled heads. Although we can speak of a tradition of American patriotism, Kamen concluded, it has in fact been a spasmodic tradition characterized by ups and downs. We seem to be in a down moment. A Gallup poll found that in the past dozen years, the percentage of people in the U.S. who say that they're extremely proud to be American has plunged by 16 points. A recent Harris poll noted that roughly 4 in 10 Americans have considered relocating outside the country, with younger Americans even more inclined. Last May, Newsweek published an article with a melancholy headline, "Why Dual Citizenship is the New American Dream." Some commentators ascribe this to financial prudence, but the trend dates back to at least 2016 and the election of Donald Trump. Patriotism just isn't cool anymore. Wokeness, having rightly called attention to race and gender injustices, long endemic in American life, helped chill the left's admiration for the nation, while its clumsier performances, cancellations, cultural appropriation scolds, and other exercises in finger-wagging pushed centrists to the right. Patriotism, you might say, isn't dead. It's just

0: dressed up differently. Viking helmets, star-dotted shirts, and military-style jackets, not to mention MAGA caps, are the preferred patriotic attire. Less an ethos than a brand, it makes it hard for the more quietly dressed to own it. The language of patriotism is, of course, accessible to anyone who feels loyalty to any one place or places. According to Amy Watson's recent book, Patriots Before Revolution, The Rise of Party Politics in the British Atlantic, 1714 to 1763, reform-minded politicians in Britain claimed the word as a rallying cry for a kinder, fairer empire, in which colonial legislatures and courts held greater sway and citizens on both sides of the Atlantic enjoyed stronger constitutional liberties. Had British patriots managed to keep the upper hand in imperial politics, Watson plausibly argues that North America might never have separated from the British Empire. When the Revolutionary War began in April 1775, there was no United States, no Articles of Confederation, no national seal or flag or currency. There were only disgruntled colonists flying their own banners, a few with a rattlesnake and the words, "Don't tread on me." The 1,000-mile stretch of land from Georgia to New England was not a nation, and those who marched toward war did so before there was a country to be patriotic about. Did anyone actually hear Nathaniel Hale say, "I only regret that I have but one life to lose for my country"? Many colonists, in fact, would have quailed at the thought. Estimates of those favoring independence hover at around 40%, with perhaps 20% remaining loyal to the crown and the rest undecided. Indeed, the founders frequently resorted to patriotism to drum the idea of liberty into the heads of the uncommitted. When Alexis de Tocqueville arrived here in 1831, he noticed the irritable patriotism of the Americans, which discouraged criticism of the new nation, but, all the same, was not an instinctive love of country, since America was woefully short of customs and traditions. And because the sovereignty of the Union is factitious and that of the state is natural, a citizen's affections naturally incline towards the near at hand, town, region, and state. Visiting the capital in 1860, a young Henry Adams noted that succession was likely to be easy where there was so little to secede from. The Union was a sentiment, but not much more. The proof arrived when Confederate forces bombarded the Union, held Fort Sumter in Charleston Harbor. After my talk with Bill Chapman, I thought about patriotism as much as I thought about dried fruit. Most people, I suspect, don't bother to mull over patriotism's finer points. Once the blather of politicians, the cliches of pundits, and the pyrotechnics of the Super Bowl die down, it's just something that hums in the background. Then again, sometimes it gets thrust upon us. The Bicentennial in 1976, with its stately flotilla of tall ships in New York Harbor, was one such moment, and, as I write, another approaches, the nation's 250th birthday. According to America250.org, the semi-quincentennial is meant to be the largest anniversary observance in our nation's history. Whether it will outdo the bicentennial remains to be seen, but given the White House's current occupant, I'm bracing for an excess of foolish excess. I pray only that Sylvester Stallone can be prevailed upon to sing the national anthem. It's not that I think displays of patriotism have no place. I just prefer less noisy, less militarized forms of allegiance. 10 days after the Twin Towers fell, the New York Mets played the Atlanta Braves at Shea Stadium. Like most New Yorkers above the age of 3, I watched the game on television. You can still find it on YouTube, and if you do, you'll notice that, after the national anthem, players and coaches from both teams gathered between home plate and the pitcher's mound to exchange hugs and handshakes, something you don't see every day. Years later, the Braves utility infielder, Mark DeRosa, said, "It was the only game I ever played in from the time I was 9 years old that I didn't mind losing." That, my friend, is patriotism. What to my mind isn't patriotism, though, it was sometimes couched as such, was the behavior of the assembled throng that, on January 6th, 2021, stormed the U.S. Capitol to prevent Congress from certifying the 2020 election. Awful as it was, it felt less like an insurrection than like an ugly mob bent on destruction and self-display. Didn't it seem as if the rioters were preening for the cameras and for one another? Many carried American flags, which made them patriots in roughly the way that carrying a loaf of bread makes me a baker. And when they broke into the Capitol and began looting, it was as though someone had scrawled obscene graffiti on the walls of my home. The painful irony is that these self-styled patriots were being profoundly un-American, shredding the Constitution in their effort to block a peaceful transfer of power. The American Nazis who fought in court for the right to march in Skokie, Illinois in 1977 look, by comparison, more American than the Trump-stoked mob that turned our seat of government into a crime scene. One might naively think that attacking the Capitol should not count as a get-out-of-jail-free card, yet Trump, on the first day of his second term, issued pardons for more than 1,500 charged or convicted rioters and commuted the sentence of another 14. A body of men holding themselves accountable to nobody ought not be trusted by anybody, Thomas Paine warned 235 years ago. Trump and his underlings make Nixon and his henchmen seem like amateurs. In Trump world, America has been given a bad rap. Yet Trump has spent years slandering the country himself. In March, he issued an executive order asserting that a revisionist movement had sought to rewrite American history, portraying our unparalleled legacy of advanced liberty, individual rights, and human happiness as inherently racist, sexist, oppressive, or otherwise irredeemably flawed. Not so fast, Mr. President. Ours is a complicated history, made more torturous by race. Some 500 indigenous nations lived here before the first enslaved Africans arrived in 1619, a year before the first pilgrims. That, too, is American history, along with Reconstruction, Jim Crow segregation, the Great Migration, black anger, black humor, and black culture. This isn't wokeness, it's fact. Trump's America has the virtue of simplicity. No initial divisions, no loyalists and patriots, or native peoples and settlers, or federalists and anti-federalists. He's not bothered by labor unrest, unfair imprisonment, white nationalist undercurrents. Imperfection is for losers, and America is a winner. It had to have been great in the past, otherwise how could Trump make it great again? After returning to office, he swiftly reinstated the 1776 Commission to cleanse schools of anti-American ideologies through patriotic education measures that will instill a patriotic admiration for our incredible nation. In practice, this essentially means learning to forget. When the Bipartisan Citizens Coinage Advisory Committee in 2024 proposed designs for three 250th anniversary quarters commemorating the abolition of slavery, women's suffrage, and the civil rights movement, the Treasury Secretary ultimately brushed them aside. Of course he did. Trump is selling an alternative America, with the messiest chapters abridged or excluded. Give him enough leeway, and we'll soon see a return of the mint julep histories popular a century ago, which found no room for the black Americans who'd fought for this country. Patriotism for black Americans is its own fraught subject. Although Crispus Attucus, a freed black man, was the first person to die in the Boston Massacre in 1770, General George Washington initially opposed recruiting black troops. Some colonists evidently recoiled at the sight of enslaved men bearing arms. Others worried that their property might be damaged or lost. Only when Washington learned that the British were promising freedom to enslaved people who joined their ranks did he reverse course. Between 7,000 and 9,000 black Americans served in the Continental Army and Navy, but three times that number fought alongside the British. After the war, some black Continental soldiers were manumitted. Many, however, were not. How do black Americans regard independence? Frederick Douglass's powerful 1852 speech, "What to the Slave is the Fourth of July," provides one answer. To him, your celebration is a sham, your boasted liberty an unholy license, your national greatness swelling vanity, your sounds of rejoicing are empty and heartless, your denunciation of tyrants brass-fronted impudence, your shouts of liberty and equality hollow mockery, your prayers and hymns, your sermons and thanksgivings, with all your religious parade and solemnity, are to him mere bombast, fraud, deception, impiety, and hypocrisy. 9 years later, Douglass watched two of his sons go off to fight in a war in which Unionists and Confederates alike claimed the mantle of patriotism. Could the same be said of the free or enslaved black Americans who enlisted? After all, they were not deemed fully American. The 1857 Dred Scott decision held that people of color were not part of the people who declared independence, and therefore could not be citizens or sue the government for their freedom. Yet, by the Civil War's end, some 179,000 black men had joined the Union Army, with another 19,000 signing up for the Navy. White Union soldiers earned $13 a month. Black soldiers, until June 1864, were paid $7. Military service has long offered both purpose and a paycheck. Black men enlisted during and after Reconstruction and fought in two world wars, serving, of course, in segregated units. Was patriotism the motive? In southern states and in border states such as Maryland, Missouri, and Delaware, Jim Crow prevailed. Lynchings were common in the Deep South, and punishment for them was rare. It seems likely that many enlisted in the hope that service might advance their prospects and those of their race, and their ambivalence about the nation runs through black literature. In America, a 1921 poem by the Jamaican-born Harlem poet Claude McKay, race goes unmentioned but imbues every line. Although she feeds me bread of bitterness and sinks into my throat her tiger's tooth, stealing my breath of life, I will confess, I love this cultured hell that tests my youth. Her vigor flows like tides into my blood, giving me strength erect against her hate. 15 years later, Langston Hughes, in Let America Be America Again, confided that America never was America to me. By me, he meant the Negro bearing slavery scars, the red man driven from the land, the immigrant clutching the hope I seek, and finding only the same old stupid plan of dog eating dog, of mighty crushing the weak. There is no reason that Hughes should have felt that differently. Uncle Sam wasn't his uncle. He was the man who barred black Americans from the ballot box and then ordered them overseas to fight in Vietnam. History had made his case for him. In the preface to Leaves of Grass from 1855, Walt Whitman had used the plural, "The United States themselves are essentially the greatest poem." 33 years later, the poem, in Whitman's eyes, had coalesced into a grand, sane, towering, seated mother. But aside from the founding fathers, the Alamo, the Gettysburg Address, Custer's Last Stand, and westward expansion, what was there to be patriotic about? This isn't a frivolous question. People love their country largely because they love the part of it that they call home. Regional music, local newspapers, daguerreotypes, and the works of James Fenimore Cooper, Mark Twain, and Louisa May Alcott were around. But most of the songs, stories, and iconic images that now shout America simply didn't exist yet. Although America the Beautiful, which married the words of a feminist and lesbian poet to the melody of a New Jersey organist, became popular after 1910, our national anthem did not become official until 1931. It wasn't until the emergence of film and radio that a broader sense of national unity began to materialize. Although the great American songbook still lay ahead in the 1920s, people everywhere could hear the tunes of Tin Pan Alley, and starting in 1933, Franklin D. Roosevelt's Fireside Chats. Hollywood also did its part, releasing a slew of movies, Young Mr. Lincoln, 1939, Mr. Smith Goes to Washington, 1939, Meet John Doe, 1941, that bathed America in a patriotic light. Maybe that's how love of country enters the bloodstream, not through clauses and declarations, but through melodies and tableau. Had you asked me in 1969 why I might agree to kill a total stranger for my country, the Bill of Rights would not have sprung to mind. Instead, it would have been a scene from the movie of Thornton Wilder's Our Town, or a bombardier crew goofing around in a B-17, or the high school dance in It's a Wonderful Life. When Robert Penn Warren said that being an American is a matter of an idea, he was referring to the shifting imagery haloing that idea. F. Scott Fitzgerald's story, The Swimmers, also tries to convey this when its protagonist looks back at America's receding coastline and reflects, somewhat unfairly, France was a land. England was a people, but America, having about it still that quality of the idea, was harder to utter. It was the graves at Shiloh and the tired, drawn, nervous faces of its great men and the country boys dying in the Argonne for a phrase that was empty before their bodies withered. It was a willingness of the heart. This article does go on for a fair amount. Well, not a whole lot, but a little bit longer. But unfortunately, I'm going to have to leave it here. I thank you very much again for listening to this issue of The New Yorker for the Talking Information Center. Thank you.
1: 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Please stay tuned for more programming. And thank you for listening. Hi, my name is Billy, and here is tonight's weather forecast for the Talking Information Center. This evening, there will be a 50% chance of severe thunderstorms with degrees low around 67. The sun rose today at 5:08 a.m. The sun will set today at 8:18 p.m. And the sun will rise tomorrow at 5:08 a.m. That's all the weather I have for today. I'm Billy giving you the weather for the Talking Information Center. Have a wonderful evening.
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6: And coming up next on the Talking Information Center, it's today's reading of the Washington Examiner. 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
7: Hello, my name is Lily, and today I will be reading the Washington Examiner magazine. This is the May 20th through the 27th edition. And we are starting off with the letter to the editor from W. James Antle III, titled, Democrats Discover Rigged Elections. Remember when it was bad to describe elections as rigged? Such terminology was Exhibit A, proving President Donald Trump's anti-democratic tendencies. That's all gone out the window as Democrats protest both Republican redistricting efforts ahead of the midterm elections and the recent Supreme Court Voting Rights Act decision by using the R word. House Minority Leader Hakeem Jeffries, New York Democrat, accused the, quote, illegitimate Supreme Court majority, it's the Trump court, he said, of hatching a, quote, scheme to suppress the vote and rig the midterm elections. Quote, the extremists have completely and totally failed America, he added. So they've concluded, aided, and abetted the Trump court, and they have to cheat to win. MAGA has rigged the system, Governor Gavin Newsom, California Democrat, wrote on social media after the Virginia Supreme Court tossed the 10-to-1 Democratic map on the grounds that the referendum in which it was approved violated the state constitution. Newsom, a leading candidate for the 2028 Democratic presidential nomination, protested that other Republican-led states pursued mid-decade redistricting without a statewide vote at all, as if all state redistricting and constitutional amendment processes are identical or that any were designated by MAGA or designed by MAGA. Former President Barack Obama urged Virginians to erase all but one of the Republican districts to their purplish state using similar terminology. Quote, Virginia, we are counting on you, he said in an ad. Republicans want to steal enough seats in Congress to rig the next election and wield unchecked power for 2 more years. But you can stop them by voting yes on April 21st. The New Republic warned of Trump's plot to rig midterms as polls turned brutal. One can plausibly object to mid-decade redistricting as a practice, and neither party has clean hands when it comes to partisan gerrymandering. But the steady drumbeat that the election fix is in, maintained by the same people who are themselves using whatever leverage they have to maximize their partisan advantage ahead of voting, goes well beyond such reasonable good government concerns. Before Trump's Stop the Steal machinations in 2020, a poll by The Economist and YouGov found that 2/3 of Democrats believed it was probably or definitely true that, quote, Russia tampered with vote tallies in order to get Donald Trump elected president. That would be quite the steal if it weren't for the fact that there is absolutely no evidence this actually happened. Relatively few elected Democrats went quite this far, but many hinted at it with imprecise assertions that Russia, quote, hacked the election in 2016. Even the more modest claims of Trump-Russia collusion weren't substantiated by the special counsel Robert Mueller's lengthy investigation. Unlike Trump in 2020, Al Gore and Hillary Clinton accepted their election losses, but they also undermined the legitimacy of their Republican opponents' victories to anyone who would listen. What Trump did was a dramatic and dangerous escalation, as is his wont. But the partisan conviction that the election wasn't totally up and up was not his creation, nor has this kind of talk died down among Democrats since then. The only way Democrats are likely to heed the Rahm Emanuel types in their party and moderate ahead of the 2028 election is if they underperform in the midterm elections. But if a disappointing outcome can be even semi-plausibly blamed on gerrymandering or the Supreme Court, even that seems far-fetched. Rigging will further radicalize Democrats. Next up is the Your Land section, starting off with this article titled, California Democrats Can't Take the Heat. No matter where they are from, Republicans are used to taking questions from usually hostile reporters. Since most journalists lean left, but not here at the Washington Examiner, any Republican who has survived at least one election cycle knows how to answer tough questions. But not Democrats, and especially not Democrats with deep blue states, from deep blue states like California. Quote, by the way, this is a profile piece. This is not a gotcha piece, right? Former Health and Human Services Secretary Xavier Becerra is heard asking KTLA reporter Annie Rose Ramos. Look, I think these questions are fair. It's in order to learn about you as a candidate, Ramos replied, adding, I don't know how you define profile, but I'd like to begin the interview. The way I describe profile is you talk about all the things that I've done, things I want to do, and along with some tough questions, but not only tough questions, Becerra said. Ramos thought the beginning of the interview was so strange, she played it on KTLA's broadcast, telling the anchors, quote, honestly, I was caught off guard. To have it start this way before I had even asked a question. I mean, it's about asking some of the hard questions sometimes, but allowing our viewers to get to know each candidate. And so that is why not just myself, but our editors and our executive producers here at KTLA decided to include that portion of this piece. The interview itself turned out to be quite contentious, with Ramos bringing up a New York Times story reporting that Becerra's HHS couldn't find some 85,000 migrant children it released into the country. That's not accurate, Becerra responded, adding, I don't know if you got those talking points from Donald Trump. Ramos then responds, it's from a New York Times article. Becerra then asserts, that's not what the New York Times article said. The New York Times said that children and their sponsors did not respond to calls. They didn't say we couldn't find kids. In an absolutely devastating fashion, as Becerra is saying these words, KTLA puts the New York Times article on the screen, highlighting the portion of the article reading, quote, the agency could not reach more than 85,000 children. Overall, the agency lost immediate contact with a third of migrant children. Ramos then reads from her notes, quote, working overnight in slaughterhouses, replacing roofs, operating machinery in factories, children as young as 14 years old. That part occurred after the children had left the care of the Department of Health and Human Services, Becerra responded. So you let these children go into these individual sponsors, Ramos pressed. Brutal. But at least Becerra did not end the interview halfway through, like former Representative Katie Porter did back in October to CBS reporter Julie Watts. I don't want to keep doing this. I'm going to call it, thank you, Porter said, before taking her microphone off and leaving. Watts's crime? Asking Porter what she would say to 40% of California voters who cast a ballot for Donald Trump in the 2024 election. "How would I need them in order to win, ma'am?" Porter replied before ending the interview. If California Democrats wilt this badly under routine questions from local reporters, voters should wonder how they would handle the heat of actually governing. And that was written by Con Carroll. Next up, Uncle Sam on Mother's Day. In recent decades, the Mother's Day discourse, the op-eds, the insufferable millennial-crafted explainers, the viral social media posts, was mostly anti-motherhood. Consider the Salon.com classic, Why I Hate Mother's Day. Why? Quote, "It perpetuates the dangerous idea that all parents are somehow superior to non-parents. Meanwhile, we know the worst, skeeviest, most evil people in the world are CEOs and politicians who are proud parents. We've turned a corner, it seems. On Mother's Day this year, not only were husbands and sons fawning over mothers, but also Uncle Sam, specifically Republicans and conservatives, who traditionally would laud motherhood but fastidiously keep government out of it, tripped over one another to offer policy solutions for mom. Moms.gov launched on Mother's Day this year, promising, quote, resources, information, and help for new and expecting mothers. The website, published by the Trump White House, focused on those mothers in the most distress. Pregnancy centers, not abortion providers, got top billing on Moms.gov. The website also provided sound nutrition information for expectant mothers, and of course, a link to create a Trump account, a tax-privileged savings account for children, to which the federal government will contribute $1,000 for every newborn. President Donald Trump and members of his inner circle held a Mother's Day Oval Office press conference to announce the website and a handful of policy changes, tweaking various maternal benefits. Health and Human Services Secretary Robert F. Kennedy Jr., who is divorced from the mothers of all six children and who once allegedly told a paramour by text that he wanted to, quote, impregnate her, put a modern twist on the Oval Office event, calling Moms.gov a one-stop shop for IVF. Mother's Day affected both ends of Pennsylvania Avenue, as some pro-mom legislation was conceived on Capitol Hill. A bipartisan group of congressmen proposed a $2,000 newborn credit. This is a partially refundable tax credit delivered to parents around the time their baby is born. Unlike the standard child care subsidies, parents could use this cash however they want, an au pair, a plane ticket for grandma, or to offset lost wages for staying home. And because some moms on Mother's Day just want their alone time, Representative Blake Moore, Utah Republican, one of the sponsors of that newborn credit, also introduced a bill to get the kids out of the house, the Promoting Childhood Independence and Resilience Act, would try to establish a nationwide norm that setting your child free to roam the neighborhood is not criminal neglect. Sure, Mother's Day 2026 included an unusual amount of content for dog moms, but it should be cheering that more and more folks are deciding that moms matter. And that was written by Timothy P. Carney. Next up, how Democrats treat minors like adults and adults like minors. The emerging worldview of the Democratic Party is that 5-year-olds can make the decision to permanently change their gender, but 21-year-olds are too young to know that committing crimes is wrong. This dichotomy is on display in Massachusetts, one of the most permissive states in the country when it comes to transgender procedures on minors. Boston Children's Hospital famously posted several videos asserting that children can be knowingly transgender in utero and that the hospital helps gender-confused children begin their transgender process when they are as young as 2 or 3 years old. Meanwhile, Massachusetts Democrats are considering legislation that would move many adult criminal defendants into the juvenile justice system. The bill would gradually raise the age of juvenile jurisdiction to 21 by 2030 meaning 19, 20, and eventually 21-year-old defendants charged with misdemeanors or nonviolent felonies would automatically be handled in juvenile court. Even violent felonies committed by defendants 21 and under could be sent to the juvenile system. The only offenses excluded entirely would be first and second degree murder. Massachusetts glowingly advertises that children under the age of 18 can be emotionally mature enough to seek out and receive permanent hormone replacement and other gender-affirming procedures without their parents' consent. On the other end of that spectrum, Massachusetts may soon decide that 21-year-olds are not emotionally mature enough to know that armed robbery, drug trafficking, stalking, sex trafficking, and other crimes are adult crimes that carry adult punishments. Massachusetts is not alone. California, a sanctuary state for trans youth procedures, has been kicking around a bill that would void life sentences for criminals who committed their crimes before they turned 25. The logic behind these decisions is based on the myth, yes, it is a myth, that your brain reaches full development at the age of 25. Therefore, these poor criminals who are old enough to join the military, drink alcohol, smoke cigarettes, etc., are just too young and naive to know that committing a crime is a bad thing that they shouldn't do. But if they want to permanently alter their body to change their gender, they could begin that process before they are old enough to get their driver's license. How is that for consistent? Democrats want to help criminals go free in the name of holistic justice and reform, and want to let children transition. Therefore, a 12-year-old girl can be wise enough to get a mastectomy, while a 21-year-old carjacker can't be expected to know any better. The inconsistency serves its purpose on both issues. And that is written by Zachary Faria, or Faria. And the final article in the Your Land section is titled, Democrats Have a Political Violence Denial Problem. People usually associate conspiracy theories with the fringe political right. The mainstream left is doing its best to change that narrative. According to a new YouGov poll, 42% of Democrats believe the 2024 Butler, Pennsylvania assassination attempt on President Donald Trump was staged, despite him being shot in the ear on camera. That is an astonishing number. If you walk into any liberal-dominated area, a college campus, a coffee shop, or a vegan grocery store, for example, nearly half the people you meet will believe the president faked or orchestrated his own near murder. And they don't just believe this about the Butler attempt. 34% of Democrats believe the same thing about the White House Correspondents Association dinner shooting, and 26% believe Ryan Routh's attempted assassination at Trump's Florida Golf Club was staged. Two Washington Examiner writers witnessed the Butler shooting, where Trump and three others were shot, one fatally. Roughly a dozen Washington Examiner staff members, including myself, were present at the WHCA dinner shooting at the Washington Hilton. These attempts on Trump's life were not, in fact, staged, and you'd have to be delusional to believe they were. It's especially shocking that the incident Democrats are most likely to believe was staged was the most impossible incident to fabricate. We all watched Trump get shot, we all saw the blood running down his face, and many saw footage of the bloody mess left behind where Corey Kemperatore, David Dutch, and James Copenhaver were shot. You mean to tell me all that blood was fake and Helen Compatore's husband wasn't shot dead while shielding his family? If that's the case, then whose lifeless body did we see get carried into a white tent in the body cam footage? Or is it the theory that the shooting itself was real, but Trump paid a 20-year-old known for having poor aim with a rifle to shoot him in the ear at the exact moment he turned his head to look at a chart on immigration figures? If Trump hadn't turned his head a split second before the gunshot, he'd be a dead man. If 42% of Democrats think that that's what happened, I have a rainbow-colored bridge to sell them. A similar percentage of Democrats deny the results of the 2024 election, despite a complete lack of evidence for their claims. After Trump beat Democrat Kamala Harris 2 years ago, a YouGov poll showed 45% of Democrats saying Harris was the legitimate winner of the election, while NBC reported 41% of Democrats believed the election results were illegitimate. It appears left-wing election deniers have converted into assassination attempt deniers. Alex Jones was destroyed for entertaining conspiracy theories surrounding the Sandy Hook Elementary School shooting. Will mainstream Democrats receive the same condemnation for denying the mass shooting that took place in Pennsylvania, the attempted mass shooting in Washington, D.C., or the failed hit in Florida? Obviously not, because the media hold the left and right to two separate sets of rules. The reason mainstream Democrats believe these assassination attempts were staged is simple. Mainstream Democratic talking points claiming that Trump is a threat to democracy, a fascist, and a bigot have fueled the flames of left-wing political violence, and they don't want to take accountability for inciting it. Case in point, former President Barack Obama claimed that the White House Correspondents' Association dinner shooter's motive was unknown well after the suspect's anti-Trump manifesto featuring standard left-wing talking points was made public. If Trump's calling for peaceful and patriotic protests counts as inciting the January 6, 2021 Capitol riot, then what should we call it when, to name one of many examples, former President Joe Biden says it's time to put Trump in the bullseye? The January 6 rioters disobeyed Trump's order to remain peaceful, while several left-wing gunmen have put bullseyes on Trump since Biden made his comment. Only one of them was impeached for incitement. Again, two sets of rules. That was written by Peter Cordy. Next up, we have this article written by W. James Antle III, titled, Life After Roe v. Wade Hasn't Been Easy. The pro-life movement is unhappy with President Donald Trump. This discontentment has been building throughout his second non-consecutive term and is coming to a head months before the midterm elections. Trump had won over skeptical social conservatives of most stripes during his first term. Allies billed him the most pro-life president in history. All three of Trump's Supreme Court appointees voted to overturn Roe v. Wade, delivering the biggest pro-life victory in the movement's history. In a 2016 presidential debate, Trump explicitly promised that outcome when moderator Chris Wallace asked if he would like to see Roe reversed. Quote, well, if we put another two or perhaps three justices on, that will happen, and it will happen automatically, in my opinion, because I am putting pro-life justices on the court, Trump said. I will say this, it will go back to the states, and the states will then make a determination. But abortions are up slightly since Roe fell in 2022, hitting 1,126,000 clinician-approved abortions last year, according to data compiled by the pro-legal abortion Guttmacher Institute. That's still well below the peak of 1.6 million abortions in 1990, but it is a peak from the trend of declining abortions from much of the 1990s to 2009, and exactly the opposite of what pro-life activists expected from the reversal of the 1973 decision that legalized abortion in most cases throughout the country. One reason that abortions haven't continued falling, despite the Supreme Court's Dobbs v. Jackson Women's Health Organization decision allowing states to ban the procedure, is that the continued availability of mail-order abortion pills has allowed women seeking abortions to circumvent pro-life laws in states where they are on the books. Some states responded to Dobbs by liberalizing their abortion laws further or enshrining legal abortion in their state constitutions. The second Trump administration has allowed continued access to mail-order abortion pills while swearing off new federal abortion restrictions and slow walking a safety review of mifepristone by the Food and Drug Administration. One pro-life leader who had previously tried to maintain cordial relations with Trump and a place at the table in the White House, is more blunt about the issue. Quote, Trump is the problem, Marjorie Danielfelser, president of Susan B. Anthony Pro-Life America, told the Wall Street Journal in an article published on May 3rd. The president is the problem. That's a jarring quote. Pro-life activists worked hard to return Trump to the White House in the 2024 election campaign. He had been an architect of the anti-Roe majority on the Supreme Court, delivering what previous Republican presidents could not. According to exit polls, Trump won 92% of voters who thought abortion should be illegal in most cases, and 88% who believed it should be illegal in all cases. Asked simply whether an abortion should be legal, Trump carried 91% of those who said the practice should be illegal. But Trump also won 29% of voters who said abortion should be legal. He tied former Vice President Kamala Harris 49% to 49% on a more detailed question asking voters if abortion should be legal in most cases. He barely lost to her on the question of who voters trusted more to handle abortion, receiving 46% to Harris's 49%. Trump had skillfully navigated the complexities of public opinion on abortion in the first presidential election since Roe was overturned, while running against only the second female major party nominee. He had previously beaten the first woman nominee, but that was while Roe remained in effect. He did so by running to the right of the Democrats, but to the left of the mainstream pro-life movement. It shouldn't have been a surprise. While Trump was willing to take credit for ending Roe and fulfilling his 2016 campaign promise to nominate conservative judges, he was also quick to reorganize the electoral risks that returning abortion policy to the democratically elected branches of government posed to Republicans. Throughout the run-up to the 2024 Republican primaries and during the election, Trump repeatedly warned the party that abortion was going to be a difficult issue. Democrats, Trump told a GOP fundraising dinner in South Carolina that year, quote, have energized this issue, and the Republicans are going to have to learn how to fight it. I have to tell you, from a conservative and Republican standpoint, you have to learn how to talk about pro-life, and you have to learn how to talk about that decision, Trump said at another GOP fundraising event in Alabama, because you don't know how to talk about it. In order to win in 2024, Republicans must learn how to properly talk about abortion, Trump said at a rally in Dubuque later that year. Trump's advice was to position the Democrats as the extremists on abortion. Quote, remember, the Democrats are radicals, are the radicals on this issue. We're not radicals on this issue, he said. The Democrats are the radicals because they're willing to kill babies in their 5th and 6th and 7th and 8th and 9th month and even after birth. Trump then invoked former Virginia Democratic Governor Ralph Northam, whom he called, quote, that whack job who thought he was Michael Jackson. In 2019, Northam spoke on an area radio station during a dispute over late-term abortions in Virginia, saying, quote, the infant would be delivered, the infant would be kept comfortable, the infant would be resuscitated if that's what the mother and the family desired, and then a discussion would ensue between the physicians and the mother. In the primaries, Trump hit Governor Ron DeSantis, Florida Republican, for signing what he deemed an overly strict abortion ban, calling the heartbeat bill a terrible thing and a terrible mistake. DeSantis and former United Nations Ambassador Nikki Haley tried to capitalize on Trump's abortion triangulation, but were unsuccessful. After Trump won the nomination for the third consecutive time, he weakened the Republican platform planks on abortion and marriage, having left them largely intact during his first two presidential runs. The GOP platform, as adopted in Milwaukee, endorsed Trump's federalist approach of leaving abortion regulations largely to the states. When Trump does engage on abortion from a pro-life perspective, he doesn't mince words or retreat to euphemisms about creating a culture of life. He describes abortion, especially late-term abortions, as killing babies. Quote, if you go with what Hillary is saying, Trump said in a 2016 debate with Clinton, in the ninth month you can take the baby and rip the baby out of the womb of the mother just prior to the birth of the baby. Now you can say that that's okay, Trump continued, and Hillary can say that's okay, but it's not okay with me, because based on what she's saying and based on where she's going and where she's been, you can take the baby and rip the baby out of the womb in the ninth month on the final day, and that's not acceptable. Like most issues, Trump also talks about abortion as something that can be negotiated. Quote, pro-lifers have a tremendous power right now. Now, with that termination of Roe to negotiate. They had none, Trump told Alabama Republicans. They didn't have any before that ruling. They had no power whatsoever. People could kill babies at any time they wanted, including after what we would call birth. They could kill babies. Now, pro-lifers have tremendous power. Trump made a similar argument in an interview that year. Quote, but on pro-life, I will tell you that what I did on Roe v. Wade, nobody else, for 50 years, they've been trying to do it. I got it done, he said. And now we're in a position to make a really great deal and a deal that people want. We're in a position now, and I'm going to be leading the charge. We're in the position now where we can get something that the whole country can agree with. And that's only because I got us out of Roe v. Wade, where the pro-life people had absolutely nothing to say, Trump said. We're going to agree to a number of weeks or months, or however you want to define it, Trump told NBC's Meet the Press, the same show on which he originally said he was pro-choice in 1999, causing pro-lifers to initially view his first Republican presidential campaign with suspicion. But even on the narrow question of in vitro fertilization, Trump has learned that such deal-making on moral issues is easier said than done. Trump's May IVF announcement at the White House was an olive branch to the pro-life movement, but most anti-abortion activists believe the embryo destruction involved in the practice is immoral. Universal IVF coverage proponents were also unhappy with Trump's proposal, which included concessions to pro-lifers who didn't want to see paying for IVF mandated under Obamacare. Trump's team has taken other steps to make things right with pro-lifers. There have been meetings at the White House. Marty McCary, who was also unpopular with the pharmaceutical industry, has been ousted at the FDA. Dr. Macri was uniquely destructive to the pro-life movement, Senator Josh Hawley said after the FDA chief stepped down under pressure. His resignation is an opportunity for the FDA to reset. A larger problem, however, isn't Trump. Now that Republicans can actually follow through on the things they have long said they wanted to do about abortion, the political risks are greater. A May 5th YouGov poll found that 48% support making abortion pills available by mail, quote, even if they are accessible in states with abortion restrictions, compared to 27% who are opposed. 47% say medical abortions are safe, to 21% who believe it is unsafe, and 33% who aren't sure. In Gallup's polling, public identification with the pro-life position peaked at 51% in 2009 and fell as low as 39% in the weeks before the Dobbs decision, which was leaked early in May 2022. The split in 2025 was 51% pro-choice to 43% to pro-life. Last year, 35% said abortion should be legal only under a few circumstances. 30% said abortion should be legal under all circumstances, 19% said it should be legal in most cases, and 13% said it should be illegal in all cases. These numbers fluctuate less historically than the pro-choice versus pro-life split. Democrats have taken to describing virtually any pro-life law passed at the federal level as a, quote, national abortion ban. Trump, during the 2024 campaign, fought hard to prevent this branding from sticking to Republicans, emphasizing repeatedly that he was going to leave abortion up to the states. When the Supreme Court heard Planned Parenthood v. Casey in 1992, many thought Roe would be overturned then. Abortion rights activists feared Justice Clarence Thomas, who was narrowly confirmed after a bitter fight in 1991, would be the fifth vote against Roe after nearly a dozen years of Republican presidents. Instead, three Reagan appointees and one justice nominated by George H.W. Bush voted with the liberals to uphold the essence of Roe. Pro-lifers were bitterly disappointed, but Casey did expand the range of abortion restrictions that were permissible under the court's jurisprudence. This largely shifted the abortion debate in the pro-life movement's favor, with a focus on parental notification laws, bans on late-term abortions, and particularly grisly procedures like partial birth abortion and restrictions on taxpayer funding. Three Reagan appointees and one justice nominated by George H.W. Bush voted with the liberals to uphold the essence of Roe. Pro-lifers were bitterly disappointed, but Casey did expand the range of abortion restrictions that were permissible under the court's jurisprudence. This largely shifted the abortion debate.

30 years later, Dobbs was the legal victory the pro-life movement hoped for since 1973. Not a single one of Trump's nominees to the Supreme Court let them down. Trump kept his word that Roe would be overturned if he could appoint two or three justices. But by allowing pro-life elected officials to regulate abortion in ways that weren't as popular as banning partial birth abortion, Dobbs may have shifted the political debate back in favor of the pro-choice side. Democrats used abortion to minimize their losses in the 2022 midterm elections, though Republicans still won control of the House. Pro-lifers suffered losses in ballot initiatives, not just in reliably blue states, but also in more favorable terrain like Ohio and Kansas. Abortion stopped declining and started rising again. The movement had managed to get Trump to flip-flop in favor of their abortion position without much pressure in 2015 and 16. Yet they were powerless to stop him from watering down the abortion plank in the Republican platform that had been pro-life since Reagan. By this reading, Trump is reacting to real political conditions rather than being the main problem of the pro-life movement's problems, or the main cause of the pro-life movement's problems. In any case, or in any event, Trump's successors will soon need to grapple with abortion on their own. Pro-lifers will have to try to exert political pressure on the 2028 Republican presidential primary field while resisting the election of Democrats who want to pass a federal abortion law that is more permissive than the Casey regime under the guise of codifying Roe. The pro-life challenge will be ensuring that Dobbs was not a Pyrrhic victory, but the starting point for a culture and government policy that is more protective of unborn human life. It won't be easy. They have virtually no Democratic support, and Republicans are proving to be less reliable allies than previously thought. But as the Trump era comes to a close, pro-lifers will have no choice but to start anew. Once again, that article was written by W. James Antle III, who is executive editor of the Washington Examiner magazine. Next up is this article by Michael M. Rosen, titled, "The U.S.-China AI War Heats Up. Chinese developers employ a variety of suspicious tactics to close the gap with America." The agenda at President Donald Trump's Beijing summit with Chinese President Xi Jinping included trade, tariffs, rare earth metals, Taiwan, Iran, religious freedom, and various other topics, but one pressing matter attracted little attention from the leader of the world's two most powerful countries: their escalating race to dominate advances in artificial intelligence. In recent months, AI developers in China, at the behest of and with substantial assistance from the Chinese Communist Party, have closed the gap with their counterparts in the United States, often using highly suspicious means of doing so. In parallel, Beijing appears to be orchestrating, through none other than Senator Bernie Sanders, Vermont Independent, a campaign to stymie the growth of American data centers, the behemoth facilities that power the AI revolution. If policymakers fail to respond to the CCP's mounting challenge, the U.S. will find itself on the short end of the most important technological revolution this century. So, how exactly did China manage to nearly catch up to America's tech giants? What role are Xi and his minions playing, and how can we fight back? The gap narrows. Last month, Stanford University's Institute for Human-Centered Artificial Intelligence released a study finding that China is rapidly closing the AI gap with the U.S. For years, the researchers concluded, the U.S. outpaced all other global regions on AI in model size, performance, artificial intelligence, research, citations, and more. But China emerged as an AI counterweight to the U.S., gradually gaining ground, and this year it appears to have nearly erased any U.S. lead. The Institute

0: discovered that in February 2025, China's DeepSeek Route 1 model, or R1 model, equaled the level of the most advanced U.S. AI, and that currently, Anthropic's top model leads its Chinese counterpart by a near 2.7%. That gap had previously been in the double digits, with some experts estimating it would have taken China more than 7 months to catch up to the U.S. In addition, and maybe more problematically, the researchers found that China leads its publication volume citation, or leads in publication volume, citations, patent output, and industrial robot installations, and that the number of AI scholars moving to the United States has dropped 89% since 2017. How has this all happened? How does a country that invented an entire field and pioneered its signal breakthroughs now find itself on the back foot? For one, the CCP has pumped tens of billions of dollars into AI research, outstripping even the USA March study by the Association, of American Universities found that for the first time in history, overall Chinese research and development investment topped American research and development $1.03 trillion to $1.01 trillion. A 2025 RAND survey concluded that Beijing seeks to develop a $100 billion AI industry by 2030 and has created an $8.2 billion fund solely for machine learning startups. Chinese AI firms also benefit from the so-called second mover advantage, meaning they can piggyback on advanced models developed in the U.S. and make them far more efficient. For instance, China's DeepSeek version 3.2, introduced late last year, purports to incorporate an efficient attention mechanism that substantially reduces computational complexity while preserving model performance in long-context scenarios. But Xi and the state instruments he controls appear to also be exploiting American weaknesses, including through highly suspect methods. Last month, I attended a hearing of the bipartisan House Select Committee on the Chinese Communist Party entitled China's Campaign to Steal America's AI Edge. Chairman Representative John Molinar, Missouri Republican, or Michigan Republican, rather, kicked off the proceedings by contending that China's smuggling of advanced AI chips is a pervasive threat facing law enforcement, and noting that just last month, the Department of Justice announced a $2.5 billion chip smuggling case, which would be the largest export control violation in U.S. history. Molinar then asked, why is China so desperate to acquire U.S.-designed chips? The reason is obvious. AI is a truly transformative technology. It's already changing how we fight wars, run our government, and operate companies. He concluded that it is essential for the United States to maintain a decisive lead in the AI race. We cannot afford a future where Beijing dominates this technology. At the hearing, Dmitry Alperovitch, the founder and chairman of the Silverado Policy Accelerator, echoed Molinar, asserting that we are in a race and the stakes could not be higher. Artificial intelligence will transform every industry, every battlefield, and every government. Alperovitch also predicted that whoever fields the best models running on the best infrastructure will likely win not just the AI race itself, but the 21st century. The single most important input to winning is compute, the processing power used to train and run AI models. In addition, Yusuf Mahmood, the director of AI and Emerging Technology Policy at the America First Policy Institute, reiterated that it used to be the case that, quote, China's frontier AI capabilities are generally considered to be about 7 months behind America's. He also specified how Chinese actors have pilfered American AI breakthroughs, including through distillation, a process where users create accounts on pioneer models like GPT or Claude, query the models en masse, and hoover up the data. According to Mahmood, other examples of Chinese misconduct include stealing trade secrets and poisoning pioneer models by hacking into their training data sets and implanting false or faulty data. These attacks, he explained, already have dangerous effects. The American trade secrets, capabilities, and hardware that China steals directly feed its economy and Beijing's military apparatus, including technology shipped around the globe to U.S. adversaries and rogue sales, Mahmood testified. Just recently, the Iranian regime used weapons systems powered by Chinese AI technology to attack American warfighters. In short, China is quickly eroding the once impregnable wall that the U.S. believed it had built around AI. The battle over data centers. But it's worse than that. China appears to be working hard to suppress future American AI breakthroughs by stoking opposition to the data centers that have sprouted like wildfires across the country. These massive complexes, which each comprise thousands of servers and graphics processing units, power the computing revolution. According to Goldman Sachs, American AI titans are spending more than $700 billion in 2025 and 2026 combined on building out data centers. OpenAI's projects alone amount to nearly $1 trillion in infrastructure investment. Data centers naturally levy massive power demands on the electrical grid, and for this reason, many of the leading U.S. tech companies have invested heavily on increasing capacity. Early this year, OpenAI announced a $1 billion alliance with SB Energy. Microsoft is working to bring the Three Mile Island nuclear facility online for the first time in decades. Meta has been exploring space-based solar energy, and NVIDIA has partnered with the Simons and Bill Gates to develop a fusion power plant. But progressive activists and local residents near the sites of these data centers have aligned to oppose the projects, notwithstanding the tax dollars and jobs they will generate for their respective communities. Numerous recent legacy media articles have lamented the supposed catastrophes these facilities will spark, and Sanders has emerged as their leading antagonist in Congress. Quote, "We need a federal moratorium on AI data centers," Sanders announced in a March press release along with Representative Alexandria Ocasio-Cortez, New York Democrat. "We cannot sit back and allow a handful of billionaire big tech oligarchs to make decisions that will reshape our economy, our democracy, and the future of humanity. We need serious public debate and democratic oversight over this enormously consequential issue." Sanders has also emerged more broadly as a vigorous opponent of the computing revolution. In a Wall Street Journal op-ed entitled, "AI is a Threat to Everything the American People Hold Dear," the senior senator from Vermont argued that AI is, quote, "undermining our democracy, damaging the environment, posing an existential threat to the human race, threatening our privacy, and reshaping how we as humans relate to one another." His proposed moratorium is the progressive equivalent of a total and complete shutdown until our country's representatives can figure out what the hell is going on. But a Chinese wrinkle has recently emerged in Sanders' anti-AI advocacy. In late April, he convened a discussion on Capitol Hill titled, "The Existential Threat of AI and the Need for International Cooperation," which prominently featured Xu Lan, a professor at Tsinghua University, and Sheng Li, dean of the Beijing Institute of AI Safety and Governance. How a U.S. senator would turn to Chinese experts to share their insights on AI safety boggles the mind, especially when Beijing is a ruthless is ruthlessly hurtling headlong toward rapid AI expansion without any of the safeguards that democratic governance provides. An irony seemingly lost a member of the greatest deliberative body in history. Seeking Chinese input on how to ethically and responsibly develop technology calls to mind foxes and hen houses, arsonists and firemen, and many other similar metaphors, none of them favorable. So ill-advised was the Vermonter's gambit that the Washington Post editorial board proclaimed that, quote, Bernie Sanders' AI cooperation fantasy is dangerous. Even more sharply, Treasury Secretary Scott Bessent wrote that, quote, instead of harnessing American innovation, Senator Sanders is inviting foreign nationals to tell the United States how to regulate AI. The real threat to AI safety is letting any nation other than the United States set the global standard. Perhaps fittingly, Sanders has consistently served as a useful idiot to left authoritarian regimes, and this occasion appears to be no exception. A pity, then, that instead of bolstering the American AI position, the former Burlington mayor has allowed Beijing to unduly perniciously influence our policy. How to fight back? So, what can be done? How can American AI giants retain their edge? What can the federal government do to ensure we win? And how can China's highly assertive strategy effectively be countered? Fortunately, many of our best minds are hard at work on this very problem, beginning with the CCP Select Committee, which itself has reportedly been the target of attempted Chinese espionage. For instance, at the April hearing, the Silverado Policy Accelerator's Dmitry Alperovich urged rigorous enforcement of the prohibition on selling advanced AI chips to China. Quote, to ensure that we do not arm the enemy, Alperovich argued, we need to first hold the line on export controls, close the loopholes, and ensure penalties effectively deter violations. Providing China with cutting-edge AI chips is the modern equivalent to selling rockets to the Soviets during the space race. Along similar lines, the America First Policy Institute's Yusuf Mahmood exhorted that the committee to establish security standards for frontier AI labs, create the Anti-Distillation Task Force, and authorize and fund agencies like the Bureau of Emerging Threats and the Center for AI Standards and Innovation. Quote, the threat from the CCP will bring new challenges, Mahmood said. To predict them, the federal government needs small, talent-dense, empowered offices focused on understanding AI's future. Around the same time, the Office of Science and Technology Policy issued a memorandum on the adversarial distillation of American AI models, cautioning that Chinese foreign entities have been, quote, leveraging tens of thousands of proxy accounts to evade detection and using jailbreaking techniques to expose proprietary information in order to, quote, systematically extract capabilities from American AI models, exploiting American expertise and innovation. In response, OSTP vowed to, quote, work together with private industry to develop best practices to identify, mitigate, and remediate industrial-scale distillation activities and build strong defense against such activities, and to explore a range of measures to hold foreign actors accountable for industrial-scale distillation campaigns. In addition, my American Enterprise Institute colleague Klon Kitchen, who's closely monitoring our competition with China, recently sounded an alarm and offered some helpful suggestions. Quote, China, Russia, and North Korea aren't waiting for my mythos, Kitchen wrote, in reference to the Anthropic model that identified a plethora of cybersecurity vulnerabilities across a wide range of platforms. They're extracting what's already available from other AI models and running their own programs in parallel. To vigorously respond to this threat, Kitchen contended, the U.S. must actively facilitate deterrence against the kinds of international cyber threats that Beijing presents. Quote, we should say explicitly that we hold governments responsible for attacks originating within their borders or infrastructure, regardless of whether they claim the attackers are independent criminals, he opined. We should say that attacks on American critical infrastructure, power, water, finance, defense, are acts of aggression that will draw a response from the full range of American capability. Even beyond strategies for countering the CCP's aggressive AI posture, there's also reason to hope that AI may actually corrode the communist regime's core from within. Cameron Berg, a prominent AI researcher, argued in the Wall Street Journal that large language models like ChatGPT and even DeepSeek may eventually penetrate Beijing's Great Firewall. In an op-ed entitled, AI is Bound to Subvert Communism, Berg wrote that, quote, even China's heavily censored chatbots have proved difficult to contain within the party's ideological boundaries. Optimistically, quote, American frontier models running without those constraints and deployed inside China would be more potent still. A personal tutor in open inquiry for every user, engaging any question, exploring any line of reasoning without third-party mediation. Berg summarized a study by European researchers who managed to crack the CCP-imposed censorship function from the Chinese DeepSeek model and, quote, found that the underlying system answered freely about every topic Beijing had tried to suppress, including seemingly verboten topics like the Tiananmen Square massacre. Thus, not all news is bad, but China is unquestionably gunning hard to outpace the U.S. in AI dominance across a number of disturbing domains. Once vigilant, or only a vigilant and forceful response can ensure American leadership in this critical technology. And with that, that's all the time we have for today's reading of The Washington Examiner. This was the May 20th through 27th edition. Thank you so much for listening, and have a wonderful rest of your day.
1: 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Please stay tuned for more programming, and thank you for listening. Hi, my name is Billy, and here is tonight's weather forecast for the Talking Information Center. This evening, there will be a 50% chance of severe thunderstorms, with degrees low around 67. The sun rose today at 5:08 a.m., the sun will set today at 8:18 p.m., and the sun will rise tomorrow at 5:08 a.m. That's all the weather I have for today. Billy giving you the weather for the Talking Information Center. Have a wonderful evening.
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10: Hi, this is Bridget with the Christian Science Monitor. June 2nd. British politicians push for more North Sea drilling. Would that lower energy costs? Energy costs have skyrocketed in the United Kingdom because of the Iran war. Could more drilling for oil and gas in the North Sea bring them down? By Katie Marie Davies, Manchester, England. The United Kingdom currently faces some of the highest energy prices in Europe, and the U.S.-Israeli war with Iran means that more people than ever are feeling the pinch. And for an increasing number of British politicians and one American president, those energy woes have an obvious solution. Drill, baby, drill. As costs rise, the center-right Conservative Party and the right-wing Reform UK have moved their positions closer to U.S. President Donald Trump. Even some in the Labour Party are weighing a move to allow new oil and gas extraction off Scotland's North Sea coast. Wes Streeting, one of the hopefuls to replace the beleaguered Keir Starmer as Prime Minister, told the Sunday Times that he is in favor of granting new drilling licenses and that he thinks Mr. Starmer's government will soon follow. "We've also got to listen to what the union is saying," he told the Times. "Listen to what the workforce is saying. And listen to what the public is saying." But while enthusiasm for tapping the North Sea might be growing among political movers and shakers, it is far from clear whether drilling would be an effective solution for British energy needs, or whether the British public even supports doubling down on fossil fuel consumption. While British politicians might be ready to embrace more drilling in the North Sea, they might prove to be courting only a small, if noisy, minority of the public. Concerns over energy security. It is clear, experts say, that there is a growing public anxiety surrounding energy security. The start of Russia's full-scale invasion of Ukraine in 2022 and the latest conflict in the Middle East have caused several shocks to the energy market in recent years. "There is a growing awareness about vulnerability of our energy," says Eleanor Bale, a climate program officer at the Conservative Environment Network in London. "There has been an increasing call from the public for oil and gas, very much from the Iran crisis. We're seeing supply chains going and economic implications across the country of energy prices rising." Given the situation, the expansion of North Sea drilling might appear to be a tailor-made solution. But while the UK's energy resources in the region have been fruitful over the past several decades, they are now largely tapped out. British government data estimates the national supply of oil and gas left in the North Sea, including deposits that aren't yet mature enough to be developed, to be no more than 20% of its former total. Environmental watchdogs, such as the Energy and Climate Intelligence Unit, put the remainder at about half that. The remaining reserves are also located in places where it's more difficult to drill, pushing up operating costs, says Bob Ward, Policy and Communications Director at Grantham Research Institute on Climate Change in London. "They're only really economically viable when the market price is high, and therefore when consumer prices are high. In fact, if the price of oil and gas goes down, I'm not convinced that there will be a huge amount of further development in the North Sea, because it's just not seen as economically viable. Though both the Conservatives and Reform UK promise, if elected, to increase drilling in the North Sea and repeal the government's current ban against new licenses, neither offers details about what the results of such a shift would mean for the public or the economy. Claire Coutinho, the Conservative shadow energy secretary, did say in Parliament in March that a major gas field could be brought online by the end of the year and could produce enough gas to heat more than 1.5 million homes. But she did not say what that estimate was based on or how long the proposed supply would last. And even if new drilling projects were developed, it's unlikely that new licenses issued now could alleviate financial woes in the short term. Research from the North Sea Transition Authority, the official body charged with licensing and regulating the UK's oil and gas industries, puts the average time between the discovery of fuel deposits and first production at 5 years. Even if it appeared productive to explore the North Sea for more energy, polling indicates that the public is not motivated by proposals for new drilling projects. In an April 9th YouGov poll, 38% of people in England and Wales said they were in favor of the government's ban on new drilling, while 39% were against. There's also evidence to suggest that the public would prefer to focus on renewables to secure Britain's energy, rather than oil and gas. Respondents in a different April YouGov poll of British adults favored prioritizing transitioning to renewable energy over maximizing the UK's existing oil and gas reserves, at 62% to 26%. I'd say that it's a lot better to stop drilling in the North Sea, says Nicholas Barron, a university-aged Manchester resident. It's partially a matter of climate science and partially a matter of this planet only has enough resources for however many people there are. Carrying the flag for fossil fuels. Some voters are still keen to trust oil and gas, simply because they are familiar with it, says Ms. Bale of the Conservative Environment Network. It's not necessarily that there's not support for renewables, she says. I think there is support, but renewables are kind of that new scary thing. Oil and gas have been around for years, and people know what they get with it. They also inspire a tinge of loyalty, she says. There is a patriotic feeling for some towards oil and gas. We've seen how much it benefited our economy in the 1980s. The right-wing Reform UK, which sees such voters as part of its key base, wants to tap into such emotions. The drilling question is being pushed by the party's leadership as a culture war issue, says Matthew Patterson, a professor of international politics at Manchester University, who focuses on the politics of climate change. It's lumped in with trans rights, LGBTQ stuff, anti-racism, all of that bundle of things that Reform attack routinely, he says. This, in turn, has triggered a wider shift across British politics. The Conservatives, keen to win back voters who have drifted to Reform UK in recent years, have shifted their own position in a bid to appeal to them, including on the environment, says Mr. Patterson. But he warns that party politics don't necessarily reflect public attitudes. It's never more than about 10% of the population, 15% the absolute outside, for whom this sort of anti-net zero, anti-climate action has any strong appeal, he says. Nobody is voting Reform because of their net zero stance. Why don't Americans welcome AI as much as people in other countries? Americans are skeptical that the benefits of artificial intelligence will outweigh its potential harm. People in China and South Korea see it differently. By Caitlin Babcock. Many Americans are not happy about AI. In some places, people are filling community meetings to resist data center construction. The Department of Homeland Security warns of a rise in anti-technology extremism. Public polling indicates that U.S. citizens increasingly believe artificial intelligence will take their jobs, raise electricity prices, and dilute the value of art, all while offering little in return. But in countries such as China and South Korea, where AI is also expanding rapidly, a majority of people view it as a positive tool that will spur economic growth. It's a striking disparity that reflects a wider trend. AI is playing an ever bigger role in people's daily lives, and it is being used in government and business operations. As AI usage grows, chasms are emerging between how different parts of the world perceive and react to this transformative technology. The United States is a clear global leader in AI, outpacing other countries in the construction of data centers, which provide the physical infrastructure and which use massive amounts of energy to run this technology. It also leads in private investment into AI. But at the same time, wealthy Western countries are mostly skeptical about AI, with average Americans more resistant to AI than people in almost any other part of the world. Experts say the way AI is developed and rolled out in the U.S. highlights its possibility to do harm over the benefits it might provide. The U.S. has committed upfront to leading in this AI space, but the public has been left behind, says Shah Sajadeh, who leads the AI Index at the Stanford Institute for Human-Centered Artificial Intelligence. About 3 in 10 Americans trust their government to regulate AI, the lowest score out of 35 countries surveyed by Ms. Sajadeh's Institute in 2026. In multiple polls, the U.S. ranks at or near the bottom in its AI optimism, a feeling that the technology will do more good than harm, compared with other countries. In Asian countries such as China, Indonesia, and Thailand, between 75 and 85% see AI's benefits as outweighing its drawbacks. Data measuring attitudes in other parts of the world is sparse, but 3 different surveys revealed net optimism about AI in 3 African countries and 5 from South America. When you look at China, the number of people who are nervous is around 40%, says Ms. Sajadeh. In the U.S., that's the amount of people who are actually excited. Experts link the disparities in part with how different governments approach the rollout of AI. AI as a tangible benefit. Ranjit Singh, the director of Data and Society's AI on the Ground program, says the way countries approach AI and the messaging they use can make a big difference in public perception. In the U.S., he says that, apart from the need to stay competitive with China, neither the government nor AI companies have made a clear case for why AI is a positive thing for most people, or why it's worth the cost of the massive resources being invested in it. In fact, tech executives have openly predicted that AI advancement will lead to widespread job loss. There is no positive vision of AI that has been offered in the U.S. as a way to anchor what people's relationship to this technology should be, says Dr. Singh. By contrast, he says many other countries have approached AI with a more intentional vision and have sought to connect AI development with a problem their country needs to solve. In Saudi Arabia and the United Arab Emirates, for example, AI is presented as an economic tool to help those countries diversify an oil-dependent economy and thus drive growth. They are using AI to help build up new industries, including tech and tourism, as well as attract investment from other countries. In Japan, AI robots are viewed as a way to help people care for elderly relatives in a country with an aging population. For some developing countries, AI development represents a chance to leapfrog or catch up with the rest of the world. For example, India aims to become a global AI garage by creating AI tools that other countries will want to use. The differing narrative is why some people are willing to place more trust or be more optimistic about an AI future than in the U.S., says Dr. Singh. AI development in the U.S. tends to be focused on achieving theoretical milestones, like artificial general intelligence, defined as machines or software that replicate human intelligence. Bao Bao Zhang, an associate professor at Syracuse University who studies public and elite opinion toward AI, says the goals are completely different in countries such as China. In those places, the focus is more about using AI to tangibly improve people's lives in areas such as healthcare, education, and science. For example, China is a global leader in trials for AI healthcare use and in testing self-driving cars. In the U.S., she says, it just seems more that consumers are being burdened with the risks and potential harms. Where AI fosters mistrust. Views on AI can differ depending on its application. For example, public polling shows that people around the world, including Americans, are generally excited about AI's potential to support healthcare, spur scientific innovation, and perform convenient tasks such as forecasting the weather. But Americans balk at a number of other applications that they fear will make society worse, not better. Large majorities believe that AI will decrease the number of available job opportunities by automating tasks normally done by humans. Scams and misinformation are also a concern reflected in American public opinion, as is the belief that AI will make people worse at thinking creatively and forming meaningful relationships. People in the U.S. feel like they don't have a choice when it comes to AI, says Dr. Zhang. She cites her university students as an example. In a pinched labor market, she says they tell her they feel compelled to use AI to more easily apply for hundreds of job positions. But at the same time, AI feels like a growing threat to those students' work prospects. It might be used to interview them, screen their applications, or even automate the jobs they hope to land. The apprehension is strong enough that several college commencement speakers this spring were booed when they mentioned AI. Right now, it feels like for a lot of people, they don't have much say and control over how AI is being used, Dr. Zhang adds. It is either forced upon them or they feel like they have to acquiesce to it in order to keep their job. The Kosovo War devastated these widows' village. They found strength in one another. Farij Hoti, founder of the KB Krusha Agricultural Cooperative, helps women to heal 27 years after a massacre in their village. By Isabel de Pomero, Krusha Emade, Kosovo. The bus full of women from the KB Krusha Agricultural Cooperative has barely pulled away from the factory when its founder, Farij Hoti, rises from her seat. Albanian folk songs, raw and full of longing, crackle through the bus speakers as Miss Hoti steps into the aisle, takes her young twin granddaughters by the hand, and begins to sing and dance. Aren't we more beautiful than ever? She calls out. The women around her, many of them ethnic Albanian widows from the village of Krushe e Mate in western Kosovo, are more than employees in the cooperative. They are a group bound by grief, survival, and the hard work of rebuilding after the war in Kosovo shattered their worlds nearly three decades ago. On this March morning, International Women's Day, Ms. Hoti is taking the women across the mountains to Albania as a gesture of thanks for their efforts and a reminder that loss does not have to define the limits of a life. Like some of the other women, Basire Duraku steps into the aisle to dance. A widow left with small children after a massacre in their village, she defied her family to join Ms. Hoti's cooperative and has never looked back. Work is where we found our strength, says Ms. Duraku. It's where we found each other. A difficult journey. Though Krushe e Mate is a family farming hub known for its fertile soil, Ms. Hoti did not start out in agriculture. After marrying young, she moved into her husband's large traditional household, caring for her daughter and embroidering wedding dresses in gold thread, a craft passed down through generations of village women. By 1989, Slobodan Milosevic had stripped Kosovo of its autonomy, pushing ethnic Albanians out of jobs, schools, and public life. We didn't really pay attention, says Ms. Hoti. As young people, we thought life was ahead of us. Then came March 25, 1999, when Serbian forces entered Krushe e Mate. Men and older boys were separated from women and taken away. In the end, 241 civilians were killed or went missing in one of the worst massacres of the war. 64 bodies from Krushe e Mate, including that of Ms. Hoti's husband, were never found. Ms. Hoti had fled on foot to Albania with her infant son and young daughter. When she returned 3 months later, after NATO airstrikes had forced Serbian troops out, the village was unrecognizable. Fields ransacked, farm animals killed, tools destroyed. 11 members of her husband's family were dead. 16 children were left without a father, including her own. I had to accept my husband did not survive, she recounts in her office. By burning the village to the ground, Serbian forces struck at the heart of its livelihood. Anguished over the fate of her husband and the future of her two children, Ms. Hoti faced another battle. The judgment of a deeply traditional community that expected widows to grieve silently, stay indoors, and depend on others. The war lasted a short time, says Ms. Hoti, but the war after the war, that was the difficult one. Ms. Hoti began organizing other widows through protests and campaigns, demanding answers about the fate of the missing and calling on Serbia to reveal their whereabouts. The answers never came. When she learned to drive, a first for a woman in the village, she was mocked. Going door to door in search of work, she was turned away, she says, because she was dressed in black mourning clothes. But the group of widows whom Ms. Hoti organized gave her confidence. In 2005, she formed a plan. The widows would produce ajvar, a popular Balkan spread of roasted red peppers, in large quantities, and sell it. They would earn money to feed their children and by working together, begin to heal. At first, many farmers refused to sell peppers to her, believing that it was demeaning to do business with a woman. The immediate post-war climate was also marked by mistrust. Farmers had often gone unpaid for their produce, and were skeptical that a woman would manage to pay them. So Ms. Hoti grew the vegetables herself. When widows facing family pressure hesitated to join her in producing Ajvar in her house, she urged them to make it at home themselves. She would collect the jars and sell them. The hardest part was convincing the community that we were not doing anything wrong, she says, because in the end, nobody was going to come and feed our children. Initially, the women displayed jars for sale wherever they could. Whenever we heard of an event, a street fair, anything, we loaded the van and went, says Ms. Hoti. That is how, in 2008, Mustafa Kastrati, an agricultural engineer with the German development agency, GIZ, noticed them. Impressed by Ms. Hoti's instinct for survival and a determination to learn, he says, he offered training and equipment. With help from GIZ and later other international groups, Ms. Hoti formalized the cooperative in 2010 and moved into her first dedicated workspace in 2014. In 2019, when a fire destroyed her small factory, Germany was the first to help her rebuild. She calls its support her pillar of growth. In 2021, the cooperative moved into a modern glass-paneled headquarters. A grant from the European Union covered slightly more than half of the 600,000 euro, about $702,000, cost. Securing a loan for the rest was difficult, because like many Kosovar women, Ms. Hoti lacked collateral. She remembers sleepless nights. Then, she says, Albania's former ambassador to Kosovo talked with banks on her behalf and rallied private investors around the project. Support that grew out of a history of solidarity between Albania and the people of Kosovo. Changemaker. Ms. Hoti's rise is breathtaking, says Fatin Nagavci, executive director of the business association Organica, who worked in Krusha Emade immediately after the war. The changemaker in her is that she got women to process, to make things, not just to collect and sell. Mr. Nagavci explains, what began as a very sad story turned out to inspire all the other women, he adds. Today, 37 full-time female employees and dozens of seasonal workers at the cooperative produce tens of tons of Ajvar a year. Much of it is bound for Europe, and increasingly the United States, thanks to a vibrant diaspora. Ms. Hoti has become a role model on how to build and grow a business from the ashes, says Hartem Gashi, president of Kosovo's Fruit and Vegetable Processors Association. By enabling widows to transcend expectations and earn incomes, Ms. Hoti helped open a national conversation about women's roles in society. A debate gaining momentum, says Spreson Grulaj, a Kosovo-born scholar at Charles University in Prague. Ms. Hoti is running June 7th to be a deputy in Kosovo's assembly. Women's empowerment, from access to employment to access to land, has become a priority at conferences and in international aid programs, says Daniela Coca, co-founder of EcoCoast Women EKW, a non-governmental organization that supports women and girls in rural areas. In recent years, the number of women-led enterprises has surged, she adds. Beyond economics, Ms. Hoti changed the mindset of the whole Krusha Emade, says filmmaker Blurda Basholi, whose 2021 drama, Hive, brought Ms. Hoti's story to global attention. Without Ms. Hoti, she notes, many women might have remained trapped in isolation. Inside the factory. A day before the trip to Albania, the women sit in a bright, high-ceilinged hall, carefully folding fermented cabbage leaves into tight rolls that will be sealed in jars of brine and shipped, ready to be stuffed with minced meat for sarma, a traditional Balkan dish. Ajvar remains the heart of the business, but Ms. Hoti has expanded to 40 products, including pickled vegetables and pepper spreads blended with yogurt, ensuring work through every season. Ms. Hoti moves across the floor with energy, joking and laughing as she oversees production. "We've gone through a lot," says Shippy Sejfulahu, a mother of six. "We do everything together, singing, crying, sharing difficulties. It helps." Nearby, Fadil Hoti, no relation to Farij Hoti, a widow who joined the cooperative early on, speaks with quiet pride. "With my work here, I raised my children, educated them, and married them off," she says. Much has changed in Cruce Emare since the war. Widows meet for coffee, women drive. Small Ajvar businesses are sprouting, although few are led by women, notes Farij Hoti. While change is uneven, she continues to meet with war survivors, women's groups, and policymakers. When Ukrainian journalists in exile visited her recently, she offered them a message. "I lost my husband. I ran through the forest escaping bullets. And still life continues." Each day, she is the first to arrive at the factory and the last to leave. "I always show up with a smile," she says. And each day, the widows of Cruce Emare peel vegetables, stir pots, and seal jars. Sometimes they break for coffee and dancing. But always they are building a future. How America's buy-now economy is transforming its heartland. As the U.S. economy evolves to meet Americans' desire for goods to reach them faster than ever, the infrastructure making it possible is transforming parts of Illinois. By Harry Brunius. Elwood and Manhattan, Illinois. On certain evenings in Will County, Illinois, from the raised overpasses that cross its highways, a contrast becomes apparent. Freight trains inch past long grass prairie in long metallic lines. Semi-trucks stream through newly widened intersections and closed-loop designated routes. And beyond them, bison brought back to the region a decade ago graze quietly on protected land. Land that once produced explosives for three American wars. Old U.S. Route 66, too, passes right through it. Along this stretch of the road, two very different parts of America exist side by side. One is the remnant of what Cyrus Avery imagined a century ago when he first proposed Route 66 as the main street of America. Local, optimistic, built around the freedom of the open road and the vast landscapes it crossed. The vision was to connect thousands of local businesses and far-flung communities in a national marketplace. The other side is a logistics system of astonishing speed and precision, and it is central to the current geography of American commerce. Here, that same vision of a connected national marketplace has become less a destination than a continental-scale conveyor belt beneath an American way of life. Centerpoint Intermodal Center sits at the center of this logistics system in a corridor just southwest of Chicago. It receives imported goods from West Coast ports and then delivers them into the American heartland. In just 20 years, Centerpoint has become the central node of the American retail economy. More than 3 million shipping containers pass through the facility every year, carrying an estimated $100 billion in goods before being fanned out in every direction to storefronts and family front doors across the Midwest and beyond. It is served by two Class 1 railroads, and two interstate highways, It has 10 square miles of land, holding a latticework of rail spurs, regimented stacks of intermodal containers, and rows of wide-span gantry cranes. There are millions of square feet of warehouse space and thousands of big rigs moving goods around the clock. "You are in the heartbeat of the country here," says Adam Roth, a longtime leasing agent for CenterPoint and executive vice president of NAI Hithman, a commercial real estate firm. Logistics hubs do not draw the public fascination of artificial intelligence or futuristic robotics, or even the nostalgia that surrounds Route 66. But CenterPoint and hubs like it reveal something equally important about the country Americans have built for themselves. Here, fresh fruit arrives year-round from thousands of miles away. Press a digital Buy Now button, and online orders appear at front doors within a day, sometimes hours. A product unloaded from a container ship in Los Angeles can be sitting on a store shelf in Ohio before the week is out. My dad said to me, "Robotics," or even the nostalgia that surrounds Route 66. But CenterPoint and hubs like it reveal something equally important about the country Americans have built for themselves. Here, fresh fruit arrives year-round from thousands of miles away. Press a digital Buy Now button, and online orders appear at front doors.

before the week is out. My dad said to me, "It's really interesting that we eat better than pharaohs did," Mr. Roth says, "because they ate whatever was in season, whatever they could get their hands on, whereas we can go and get almost anything, even more, any time of the year." But such abundance also brings an American dilemma, at least on the Main Street level of the country. Centerpoint has already established itself as the largest inland port in North America. Now, another developer, Northpoint, has plans to nearly double the warehouse capacity of the region, and thus the number of trucks. This land the proposal covers is mostly farmland, including small rural towns that also serve as quiet bedroom communities for professionals throughout the Chicago metropolitan area. There are conflicts, competing visions clashing, and the stakes are high. As America's logistics machine keeps expanding, the benefits include lower costs and greater convenience for U.S. consumers. That expansion might be progress, another stage in Avery's original vision of a grand national marketplace. That progress, however, can be measured against the disruption of the daily lives of the people who live here, some of them in a small town just a few miles down the road. 2. On a sunny Friday afternoon in May, John Kiken and his brother-in-law, Ron Adamski, are driving down a historic stretch of Route 66, now Illinois Route 53. Pointing out the new North Point warehouses that line parts of the road. Both men have been fighting the developer's planned expansion, which, according to current proposals, would impinge upon their homes in Manhattan, Illinois, less than 10 miles away. A quiet community, great people. They take care of each other, always willing to help out, says Mr. Adamski, a Gulf War veteran who served on the aircraft carrier USS America and a retired air traffic controller. It's that type of community, and we're getting swallowed up by the outside forces. North Point is seeking to acquire some 4,000 acres, or about 6 square miles of farmland and other residential areas, and expand the existing landscape of warehouses and truck routes into parts of their small rural town. Not everyone in the surrounding communities is against the plan. Some who agreed to sell their land saw deals fall apart after Mr. Adamski and Mr. Keegan brought legal challenges. They weren't happy with them, the men say. Mr. Keegan has lived in Manhattan for nearly 40 years. In the 1980s, he was an electrical engineer at Inland Steel in East Chicago, Indiana. The 40-mile commute was brutal, he says, but he came home to the prairie every night because the prairie was the point. Go outside day or night, and all you hear are the sounds of either farming or nature, he says from the back seat during the drive. You don't hear the trucks. You don't hear the sounds of a city. And this is going to change all that. He has already been a part of a major transformation of American industry. Inland was bought out in 1998 as the U.S. steel industry waned. Mr. Keegan switched careers, teaching himself web design at a crucial moment of social and economic change, and founding Midwestern Industries, a tech company he still runs today, without a commute. Mr. Adamski arrived just 7 years ago, seeking the quietude of rural life and buying a house in a new subdivision of modest homes. It has become something of a bedroom community, the town being the southern terminus of a commuter railway connected to Chicago's Union Station. You should have more say when someone wants to put a monstrosity right at the edge of your boundaries, he says, gesturing at hundreds of acres of farmland on Cherry Hill Road, not far from where he lives.
In 2020, the two men co-founded the grassroots organization,

0: Stop North Point. And today, they are part of an ongoing quality of life lawsuit against the developer. It coalesced after Mr. Adamski won a seat on the village board, part of a wave election that replaced supporters of economic development and brought in leaders broadly sympathetic to the anti-warehouse cause. 3 years after Mr. Adamski's election, the Manhattan Village Board voted 6-0 to formally join the Stop North Point lawsuit against the developer and the city of Joliet. Mr. Adamski, whose name is on the lawsuit, abstained from the vote, seeing a conflict of interest as a public official. He had given the movement its foothold in village government. Now, in a final act of civic scruple, he stepped aside and let the village carry it forward on its own. 3. Large forces of history have converged in Will County before. Decades ago, Center Point's land was occupied by the Joliet Army Ammunition Plant, which opened in 1940. To build it, the U.S. government displaced those living on 450 family farms, most through negotiated purchases, but others through eminent domain. At its peak, the Joliet arsenal employed more than 10,000 people and produced more TNT than any facility in the world. It made the majority of American munitions for World War II, the Korean War, and the Vietnam War. Most work at the arsenal stopped in 1976, the nation's bicentennial, and it was later abandoned and declared a Superfund site. In 1996, Congress subdivided the land. Almost 20,000 acres were used to create the Mitowin National Tallgrass Prairie, a nature preserve, to bring back the original landscape before the farms came. Bison were brought here in 2015. Another 1,000 acres were used to create the Abraham Lincoln National Cemetery, now the second largest military cemetery by acreage in the country. The transformation of the toxic site included granting Center Point about 2,000 acres of land as part of a wider agreement with federal, state, and local officials to clean it up. The company also received at least $150 million in public tax financing, along with agreements that local authorities would provide necessary infrastructure. Its proposal to the small town of Elwood in the early 2000s promised an economic boom. The pitch included an estimated 12,000 well-paying new jobs. Elwood was enthusiastic, and it gave the developer 20 years without having to pay property taxes. By 2013, however, Elwood sued the center. It claimed the project had produced only about 3,800 jobs, most of them low-wage warehouse work, and brought in less than half the projected tax revenue from economic activity. Instead, the lawsuit said, truck traffic and road maintenance had overwhelmed the village. On top of that, the town was $30 million in debt from costs of providing infrastructure. That lawsuit marked an important turning point. Elwood shifted from an enthusiastic partner to an increasingly vocal critic of the logistics hub it had helped build. The city of Joliet also had legal disputes with the developer over the years. But in June 2025, the city council unanimously approved a settlement resolving years of regional litigation. Under the settlement, truck traffic must now flow through a closed-loop road network designed to keep semis off residential streets, a major concession to community opponents. Critically for taxpayers, the city shed what attorneys estimate as hundreds of millions of dollars in road and bridge maintenance liability. But that's nearly 10 miles from Manhattan, through which more and more trucks are already starting to pass. Many carry the intermodal containers that have dramatically changed how quickly a shirt or a TV or a bunch of bananas can arrive at a neighborhood supercenter or be left on a front porch. 4. For most of the nation's history, the great choke points of commerce sat at the water's edge. Baltimore, New Orleans, New York, Los Angeles. Then came the intermodal container, the standard size steel box that crosses oceans on a ship, transfers to a rail car without being unloaded, and then arrives by truck at a warehouse. That single invention made a second generation of ports possible, far from any ocean. BNSF Railway joined CenterPoint to launch the new intermodal center in 2002. Walmart was among the first large retailers to see its efficiencies in 2006, and it now occupies 3.5 million square feet of space. Union Pacific Railroad connected its spurs to the facility in 2010, and Amazon came in 2015. The center now has 4 million square feet. Dozens more retailers and third-party shippers have arrived during the past decade. People say Walmart is really a logistics company disguised as a retailer. That's how important logistics is now, says Mr. Roth, the leasing agent who was instrumental in bringing the nation's largest retailer to the complex. It used to be, "Oh yeah, this is the person that books trucks," Mr. Roth says. Now it's about the rise of the chief supply chain officer as one of the most important executives in any retail company. During a drive through the complex, as Mr. Roth explains the site's history and current occupants, his phone rings often. CenterPoint still has hundreds of acres on site to develop, and he's working on another deal. 5. After driving through parts of Joliet and Elwood, Mr. Keekin and Mr. Adamski head back to their hometown of Manhattan. They note the truck traffic. At least two or three semis pass through every minute or so. At one intersection on State Street, they point out a corner where a 14-year-old boy was struck and killed by a truck. "That stop sign was the result of that accident," Mr. Adamski says. About 20,000 trucks pass through neighboring Joliet every day, according to a recent analysis. While many use the interstates and direct routes to the intermodal center or surrounding warehouses, about 6,000 per day use local routes and highways, passing through communities such as Manhattan. Mr. Adamski recalls incidents in which truck drivers, disoriented by the maze of access roads, were regularly turning into the Abraham Lincoln National Cemetery by mistake, and in at least one case, driving over graves. "That gets you fired up if you're a veteran," he says. As a result of the accidental truck traffic, the cemetery built a roundabout so they could safely turn back to the road. Joliet's legal settlement has frustrated the two men, but they got a recent boost. After much of the Stop North Point lawsuit was tossed, an appellate court reinstated its quality of life claims. Mr. Keekin sacrificed to make Manhattan his home. "After 4 decades living here, he'll fight to the end," he says. "We go to Mitowin, National Tallgrass Prairie, all the time," Mr. Adamski says. "I'm a veteran, and so I'm connected to Abraham Lincoln National Cemetery. There's just beautiful places here where we live. We want to keep them." 6. CenterPoint and the logistics corridor it anchors is not an ugly place. Most of the warehouses here are less than 15 years old. Trains enter slowly, surrounded by restored prairie. It is massive, but it is not loud. "We've had people over the years come and tour, and they're expecting it to be more of a beehive, and it's kind of not," says Mr. Roth. "For generations, Americans have repeatedly remade this landscape in pursuit of new forms of prosperity and connection. canals, railroads, highways, factories, suburbs, logistics hubs. Each transformation brought growth and disruption at once, creating wealth and mobility while reshaping the lives of the people who happened to live where the next system needed to go. And it's true, trucks are essential in this logistics system that has risen up to serve the demands of the new digital economy. In any development, especially anything of this magnitude, you're going to have proponents and you're going to get people that aren't in favor of it, Mr. Roth says. Some people are going to look at the larger economy. It's really a matter of your perspective and what benefits that person. West Laraway Road connects Centerpoint to the intersection of Old Route 66, about a mile from the site. On a late Friday afternoon in May, a line of semi-trucks and other vehicles stretches for hundreds of yards, driven by the ceaseless demand of a new American economy. Ceasefire in name only. Israel expands military campaign in Lebanon. Despite a U.S.-brokered ceasefire for Lebanon reached in April, the Israeli military's campaign against Iran-backed Hezbollah is expanding. By Scott Peterson, London. Israel further escalated its long-running war against Iran-backed Hezbollah militants in Lebanon on Monday. Israeli Prime Minister Benjamin Netanyahu ordered new airstrikes in Beirut's Hezbollah-controlled southern suburbs, one day after Israel recaptured the 900-year-old Beaufort Castle in southern Lebanon. The Israeli military has stepped up attacks in southern Lebanon in recent days, warning hundreds of thousands of people to evacuate their homes, including from the entire coastal city of Tyre last week. Israel's campaign has complicated diplomatic efforts to end the U.S.-Israel war against Iran, launched in late February. Iran is suspending its participation in indirect talks with the United States to protest the Israeli military campaign in Lebanon. According to Iran's Tasnim News Agency, which is affiliated with the Islamic Revolutionary Guard Corps. Soon after that report, President Donald Trump put out a statement on social media suggesting that Iran would not walk away from negotiations with the U.S. He also wrote that he spoke with Mr. Netanyahu and indirectly with Hezbollah, and that Israel will not attack them and they will not attack Israel. Despite a Washington-brokered ceasefire announced in mid-April, Israel has escalated its attacks in Lebanon, and Hezbollah has been retaliating. The group has hit back against Israeli forces, now occupying a swath of southern Lebanon, and has also targeted northern Israel. Residents of Beirut's southern suburb of Dahiyeh clogged exit routes on Monday, after the latest Israeli evacuation warning. Israel also reported the death of one soldier, killed by a Hezbollah drone near Beaufort Castle, a strategic hilltop in southern Lebanon that served as an Israeli military base during a previous Israeli occupation. There will be no situation in which Hezbollah attacks our cities and our citizens, and its terrorist headquarters in Beirut, in Dahiyeh, will remain out of bounds, Mr. Netanyahu said. On Sunday, Mr. Netanyahu hailed the recapture of the castle. "We've returned to Beaufort united, determined, and stronger than ever," he said. Iranian officials who became targets during a devastating 40-day U.S.-Israeli bombing campaign insist that a ceasefire in Lebanon be included in any U.S.-Iran ceasefire agreement. For weeks, negotiators have sought to reconcile a U.S. 20-point plan and an Iranian 14-point plan, as the White House aims to reopen the Strait of Hormuz and bring down global energy prices. Those Iran negotiations mean Mr. Netanyahu will feel more pressure from Washington not to further escalate in Lebanon. Andreas Krieg, a security expert at King's College London, told Al Jazeera, Israel is stuck in permacrisis and war with no end in sight. Occupying Lebanese territory is a recipe to strengthen Hezbollah in the eyes of many Lebanese as the only force able to stop Israel's encroachments on Lebanon's territory, he said. Hezbollah is still alive and kicking, and the northern communities in Israel are still under threat from Hezbollah. So Netanyahu is under immense pressure to show something, even if he has to concede ultimately to American pressure to cease operation. Dr. Krieg said, Israel's capture of Beaufort Castle brought a new sense of deja vu for Israeli forces, which attacked the medieval fortress repeatedly when the Palestine Liberation Organization occupied it after 1976. Israel itself held control of the castle and built a military outpost adjacent to it. During Israel's occupation of a self-declared security zone in southern Lebanon from 1982 to 2000. During the current conflict, UNESCO has listed the castle as cultural property under enhanced protection. While raising the flags of Israel in the Israeli Army's Golani Brigade over the castle was heralded at home, some questioned the strategy behind Israel's expanding ground offensive. Instead of raising the questions that must be asked about the dubious strategy of the war in the north and the lack of a solution to the threat of exploding drones guided by fiber optic cables, of which Hezbollah is launching dozens every day, we got a nostalgic outpouring about this thrilling return to a historic site. Analyst Amos Harrell wrote in Haaretz about the raising of the flags over the castle Sunday. Almost no one is talking about what happened and what we lost there the last time, wrote Mr. Harrell. Okay, that's all the time that we have for today. Thank you.
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2: Hi, my name is Billy, and here is tonight's weather forecast for the Talking Information Center. This evening, there will be a 50% chance of severe thunderstorms with degrees low around 67. The sun rose today at 5:08 a.m. The sun will set today at 8:18 p.m. And the sun will rise tomorrow at 5:08 a.m. And that's all the weather I have for today. Billy giving you the weather for the Talking Information Center. Have a wonderful evening.
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4: I'm that Marshal, Matt Dillon, the first man they look for and the last they want to meet.
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10: Hello from the Talking Information Center, and welcome to The Poet's Voice, a program dedicated to the place of poetry in our lives and communities. Today, poet John Holgerson, that's me, will interview poet Gloria Monahan. I live in southeastern Massachusetts, and Gloria lives on the South Shore. Our poems have appeared in numerous print and online journals. Between us, we've published 10 collections of poetry, with more in progress. Today, I'll be talking with Gloria about her insights and opinions concerning poetry, and we'll hear her read some of her poems. Hi, Gloria.
11: Hi, John. How are you?
10: Good, thank you. To get us started with some conversation and some poetry, Gloria, please tell us about one of your favorite things to write about and read us one of your poems on that topic.
11: Oh, wow. Okay, I'd love to do that. One of the things that I have been wanting to write about, or I have been writing about for, oh my gosh, I don't even know how long it's been now. I want to say it's been maybe 10 years, is this idea of birds. And I don't exactly know when I became fascinated with birds, but I know that my daughter took an ornithology class, and she would come home, and we would be talking about these birds all the time. And so I guess it was a shared interest to some degree. But I started thinking, too, about a section that I've been working on called Bird Destiny, or The Holiness of Birds. And I was also obsessed with George Sand, the 19th century feminist novelist and an essayist. And she wrote in her biography, I'm going to quote her, "The bird, I insist, is a superior being. Its flying ability places it above man. Its beaks and claws possess unparalleled dexterity. Consider its instincts for conjugal love, its nest a masterpiece of skill and scrupulous comfort. The birdman is the artist." And so I guess that birds figure pretty much all over my work. But I'll just read a little poem, if I could, about birds.
10: Mm-hmm.
11: "The catbirds. They sang ecclesiastically, as if it were morning, and that's from Char Dinor. The daylilies have taken over, shaming the fennel into submission and eventual death. They are teaching me how to write a poem, and my anger subsides into a calm light that seems drugged were it not coupled and occupied with fever. The catbirds take wild raspberries, mew loud over the garage, warn everyone not to mess with their young."
10: Wow, that was great. Among the other arts besides poetry, has there been one in particular that has influenced you and your work?
11: Absolutely. I'm so glad you asked that, John. Definitely movies. And I have to confess, not contemporary movies, but the movies that were made, what I call, what everyone calls a silver screen age.
10: Black and whites.
11: Black and whites. And even the silent movies, which are just gorgeous. And I really used to skip school almost every day, and I would go to my grandmother's house, who was delighted to see me, and as a child. And we would watch these old movies, you know, A Patch of Blue, or, you know, On the Waterfront, Imitation of Life, you know, these really old movies that were really well directed. And these people were dealing with, you know, civil rights issues. Imitation of Life, just a gorgeous movie, but has these really beautiful shots, like almost like a painting. And so I think that my young brain got imprinted with those beautiful, I mean, besides the costuming and the dialogue, which was incredible, you know, the narrow margin, you know, Ida Lupe's dialogue and her ability to convey herself as this tough mole on screen, all of that stuff really made a huge impression and forever impression in my mind. And so I think that cinema, that cinematography, that cinematic aspect, I think is in my work.
10: Well, speaking of your work, as the author of 7 poetry collections, what is your method or process for taking a large number of poems and making them all connect in some way?
11: Yeah, John, that is such an important question. I think people should totally have workshops around this very idea. I think this is one of the most difficult things, actually, and I wish I could say that I've gotten better at it as I've gone along. But I even find it even more difficult, even though I do have 7 collections, even more difficult with what I'm working on now. How do you connect seemingly disparate subjects or obsessions that you have? I think that what you need to do is really, I know this is a pedestrian answer, but really give it time. You know, give yourself time. Making snap, quick decisions, impulsive decisions isn't the best play when you're finally trying to put your final manuscript together. I think talking about it with other people, with your poetry community, finding a couple people. I do think it's good to occasionally sign up for manuscript consult or workshop, but if you're trying to do it alone, I think one way to do it, this sounds kind of simple, is to start off with something that is a little bit lighter and then gradually take your reader into what I call the heart of the project, the crust of the biscuit, as my ancestors would say. and then, you know, it's almost like a curve. You know, you start out sort of a little lighter and then get into it. And then maybe there's some kind of resolution or hope at the end that I like to think of leaving people instead of, especially in these times, leaving them with a little bit of hope.
10: Well, I want to find this out. When you have made your selection of the particular poems that are going to be in a collection, how do you decide the order? Because in my own experience, I have 3 collections. I'm way behind you. But in my own experience, starting off with a really strong poem, at least one you feel is strong, you also have to end with one, in my opinion, you also have to end with one that's almost as strong as the one you started with. Mm. So what I've done, and I'd be very interested to hear your process, is once I've selected the poems, I lay them all out on the floor or on a table, and I go around playing tag, this one, and so on. Do you have a process like that?
11: Yeah, I think most poets do that, John. Put it up on the walls like Faulkner did when he was writing his novels, and just stare at it all day. It kind of drives you insane, though. That's what that's what I meant about distance. You need a little bit of distance. So I do like to spread them all out. Another thing that's really good, and I recommend this for people, is try to go to open mics and try to be featured and read these poems out loud. Stanley Kunitz talks about this all the time. Reading a poem out loud is so important, and for years I never did it. But I think you hear stuff that you don't normally hear, and when you're reading in front of an audience, you hear, oh, I thought this was really strong, but it's actually falls flat a little bit, so I need to keep working on that. I think you need to be able to kill your darlings, as so many poets have talked about. The idea, you like the poem, but does it really belong there? Save it for a rainy day. You know, maybe take it out. You don't have to throw it away. Just maybe it belongs somewhere else. Maybe what is annoying, I think, is when you're trying to put together a section and all of a sudden a new poem pops up and you're like, oh, that belongs there. It's like introducing a young, beautiful woman to like a crowd of much older women who their heyday is gone. It's kind of annoying.
10: That's an interesting metaphor or analogy.
11: Well, you know, I think that it's really tough. I'm in thinking about the section on George Sand, do I start out with the first poem that I wrote? I don't think so. That is not perspective. You know, that first poem that I wrote, I loved for different reasons. No, you know, it just doesn't. People aren't interested in that poem.
10: Well, memory, an image, and tell us its origins.
11: And my reason. Amtramck in Detroit. You know, it just doesn't. People aren't interested in that poem.
10: Well, memory, an image, and tell us its origins.
11: And in my recent Hamtramck in Detroit in 1971, literally in a laundry, about 100 years. So my grandmother trying to seduce her on the U.S. letters. And so reading them and transcribing them went into this weird mental space where I inhabited another century. You know, the paper, the smell of it, the handwriting was perfect, and I could smell the cigarettes, you know. I could smell desire on these. So, and I loved, as I mentioned before, my grandmother, you know, she was my escape. I would go to her house, and she was quite eccentric. And so I named the book after her, Marian. And this is called The Origin Story of Saint Marian. Was I a spoiled Victorian child in the dress of the day, flounced white gown and cap with a cowlick flattened against my forehead slightly, downturned smile, not a frown, and quite large brown eyes that were from birth slightly sad, slightly in awe of this magnificent earth? The only child of Frank, the butcher, and his wife Maud, a farm girl in city finery, as if my mother knew I would be different, be carried downriver, past Monroe, past Saginaw, past Dearborn, to Detroit Third Avenue boarding house. Later, up in the convent in Monroe, with the IHM sisters praying, I converted at age 63. And then a century ended with a lion's roar in a dark room of men smoking old cigars, and the butcher with blood on his hands from the spring lamb. What hand pushes back the adolescent hair from your face so you can finally sleep against the evening? A mother saying, "Shh, don't cry. Think of something sweet."
10: That was wonderful.
11: Thank you.
10: You know, Gloria, thinking about the power and place of poetry, how did poetry enter your life, and when did you actually start writing it?
11: It's a great question. I think everyone should ask themselves this question. My grandmother was a librarian on my father's side, and my dad was a writer. He was an editor for McGraw-Hill. And while my grandmother would read to me when I was very, very young, my father had an office in the house with Venetian blinds and file cabinets, and I just used to love to sit in there. And I think being in that writer space, weirdly, you know, somehow. My father had an office in the house with Venetian blinds and file cabinets, and I think being in that writer space, point Detroit went to this aspiration. Somehow influenced me. Mother, and is so, you know, isn't it complete family? Point Detroit went to this aspiration. That reading, disparity of what your mess at Herb Scott. And I had already been reading poetry, and I was really influenced by songs. But I think when you're really young and you get a really good teacher, then you can, it gives you almost permission to walk through the door. And Herb gave me that, and he was a great critic and a very patient teacher. And if I hadn't, I don't know what would have happened if I didn't have a teacher like Herb. You know, he was really, really great. And then I just kept doing it. And it was very much something that I never even questioned. I got into Columbia, the writing program there, but I thought, you know, I'm not going to go there. So I'm glad I didn't go to a writing program and just could do my work.
10: Excellent. Gloria, having read the poems earlier, could you please read us a few more poems and say a few words about each, including which of your books they are found in?
11: Thank you. I'd love to, John. Thank you so much. This poem is from Cormoran on the Strand.

0: And it focuses a lot on film. And Cormorant on the Strand was, of course, a name that was given to Hawthorne because he consumed books, as Coleridge said, like a cormorant. He actually would send his sister to the library, and she would come back with a wheelbarrow of books, and I thought that was kind of funny. But this poem is called The Field, and I have two epitaphs in the beginning of it. Consider the lilies of the field, how they grow. They toil not, neither do they spin. Matthew. And then the second one by Leonardo da Vinci. Be open to mystery. Not everything is in straight lines. The field. Stand with your feet apart. Sway your arms. Twist back and forth as if you were in a field. Your mouth, a yellow-sprouted dandelion. Tall grass past your ankles whispers through you. Small white flowers of abundance shackle your heart. A green garden snake moves in the dirt like a question. Will you be sad tomorrow? Rolling down the hill, short straight hair and freckles in the sunlight. Dirt on the hands, summer shorts, no fighting in the field. Maybe I held your hand, sang a song. Skunk grass, poverty at lunch, dark shadows at four. She finally arrives to retrieve us into place in the yellow Mustang from the field of loss. In the field of nothing, where everything happened. This second poem is not my poem, but I was so touched that this poet used a line from that poem that I just read, The Field. And the poet that I'm referring to is Jennifer Martelli, who was a brilliant, brilliant poet and a generous literary citizen. And we lost Jennifer this year, unfortunately, to cancer. She had written a beautiful book called The Psychic Party Under the Bottle Tree. And if you haven't come across it, it's just a beautiful book. And Jen, we both had the same fear of bridges, but she also had a fear of snakes. And so I would like to read her poem, Is There Anything Under That Layer? And she starts with a quote from The Field that I just read. A green garden snake moves in the dirt like a question. Will you be sad tomorrow? Is there anything under that layer? I fear suffocation and I fear snakes. And once in a movie, I saw a man with a python wrapped around his whole head. He couldn't even scream. That actor, a pale, flaccid man, wry and always amused, died not long ago. One summer, the previews and the teasers ran a loop for The Mummy Redo. A young princess, betrayed by her father, was mummified alive, wrapped in cloth, and locked in an iron tomb, carved with the face of a screaming woman and snakes. A snake can crawl brand new out of its own long skin. The father betrayed his daughter because he adhered to his own mythology, like most fathers. I think I fear suffocation. Because of the weight covering me, stars asphyxiating themselves, colors imploding into jewel-tone hues like diamonds of a hungry snake. One friend insisted I fear snakes because I fear the penis. Another said, I fear trains crossing bridges because they look like snakes if I could see them while flying way up there where the air is too thin to breathe. I fear suffocation and snakes and bridges and the penis, but mostly I don't want to be disregarded. That's the fear. I'm wrapped in a snakeskin and cloth and cold, thick iron. It's heavy, and I'm left. I'm just left. And we've lost quite a few poets this year. And so, you know, it's good to continue to keep them alive in your heart by reading their work. This poem is called Meditation 2. I lost a thread of myself in a Bill Evans song. No matter the title, you get the picture. Slow unraveling of smoke, decimated like the smattering cigar ash. When someone holds your hand, try and remember it. not like the rain. Feel the lines of the hand, the slow energy of their hair between the nape of the neck and the collarbone. Take in where they place their hand, the weight of the hand on your hip. Notice where the hair from the scalp ends and the neck recedes into slow movement like a song that leaves you transparent and lost. The road forgotten. The flowers you saw only yesterday, now brown. There's still that feeling. The recess of green in the convex of nature of the leaf that you've avoided since 11 years of age, which is when you last saw everything as it was on the grass, looking up into the crabapple tree. I was actually reading Descartes' Meditations when I wrote these. And I'll read Meditation 3. And this book is from Hydrangea, a book that I wrote a couple years ago, got published. Meditation 3. I was in the mind of the snow. I was in the mind of the squirrel. When the first light snow hits the highway, you are temporarily blinded. Because the windshield is suddenly dark and white. It's also because of your tears which blind you to perception. And it is as if something else, some other voice, tells you everything is going to be all right. The iris of the cat expands and decreases with wonder and interest, such as the marker of the body, which informs the mind of intention and desire. And the next couple of poems that I'll read are from the Diary of St. Marian. And I, you know, was working on this during COVID, and I noticed that everybody was carrying their dog. And I didn't know if it was like a trend, you know, because I wasn't like looking at TikTok or anything like that. So I didn't know, is this like a thing now, or people just, you know, instinctively picking up their dogs? And I also recognized that dog is God spelled backwards. And so I'm going to read a couple poems from this section. And this one, panicked and carrying a dog. I saw another man carrying his dog and began to wonder if this was a mass trend to never let go and keep your dog close to your heart. This one on a leash, small, white, russet, the man slightly ill-nourished, scraggy beard, young, unemployed, with a certain panic in both faces, like the adolescent sneaking out or guilty of some small crime while carrying the odor of a spaniel in living room or leftovers microwaved. On the corner of Audubon and Arthur, I watched them turn into the alley, shadowed by purple lilac. A short time later, they rounded the corner. This time, the man held the black, flimsy packy bag, six-pack juggling against his heart. His bounty, his keep, his prize and promise. Only the dog trotted on, impervious to virtue. And this next poem is called Sonia the Dog, and it's about a childhood dog that we had named Sonia. Sonia the Dog. We had a dog named Sonia Friedman, after the town psychologist. It was my mother's idea. The Christmas tree glittered, tragic. Radishes sat in the crystal bob bowl. Nothing was turning out as planned. In summer, my brother and I went to work at Pentwater. Sonia came, too. We swam in Lake Michigan as she barked and clawed, trying to save us from recreation. My room had a curtain in the middle, indicating the past presence of an invalid. I decided it would be good to play the part, and went to the thrift store to buy a dress from the 1950s. Flouncy sequins, three sizes too large. Also a nurse's outfit, which I wore for years. The dog was a mix of shepherd and lab. She had a beauty mark like Liz Taylor. Black muzzle, ears, and coat. The color of cinnamon. Her paws were black. My brother was the fry cook, I the salad girl. He bought a Pinto with a Givenchy leather interior. It seemed odd to go to all that trouble, never certain what happened to the dog or where it slept. Our hearts can never be too far from what we love.
1: 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Thank you.
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9: Hello, this is Kathleen, and today I'll be reading to you from Talking Information Center's Ability Program. Adaptive Products Roundup, May 2026, by Seth McBride. Over the course of 25 years as a wheelchair user, I've spent hundreds of nights camping. I love the whole experience, campfires, hot coffee on cold mornings, even the sound of rain pattering on the fly. But there are parts of camping that are more of a pain than they need to be. The prime offender is the sleeping bag. Trying to zip one up around a spastic, paralyzed body with limited finger function? No thanks. I chose to shimmy into an already zipped bag. But that takes a few minutes of wrestling, and then the hood is likely to be covering my face. If I have to wake up to calf, it's two more wrestling matches. This is why I was intrigued by the North Face's announcement of its universal collection of inclusive outdoor gear, including the Universal One sleeping bag. With a unique double wing design, it looks way easier to get into and out of than a typical sleeping bag. The GIF showing how it opens is mesmerizing. Instead of zippers, it has magnetic closures that should make getting opening or closing it a snap. Will it hold heat as well as a typical zippered bag? No idea. But given that level of thought North Face put into its design, the chances seem good. Other items in the Universal collection include the Universal Wawona WAWONA 3 tent, which has a lowered threshold to make it easier to roll your wheelchair into, a large vestibule to keep your chair out of the elements once you've transferred out of it, and a few features like an attached rainfly and easy catch pole mounts designed to make up setup easier. North Face also released the Universal Day Pack with oversized zipper pulls, a magnetic fastening top, a flat bottom design to keep the pack standing while you load it, and webbing straps made specifically to slide onto wheelchair backrest bars. In other outdoor product news, not a wheelchair, the mobility equipment manufacturer started by YouTubers Zach and Cambry Nelson is about to release an update to its rig, off-road vehicle. The Rig 2.0 has a variety of improvements over the previous models. An updated suspension system, a seat with built-in dump that should hold you in place better, and fold-down steering column that makes it easier to transfer into. The base model is a two-wheel drive starting at $5,999 and is now available for pre-order. They have also released a four-wheel drive big rig capable of handling much rougher terrain. Check out the video for a comparison of the two new rigs, along with a preview of the upcoming Giga Rig, a super high torque model that can do things like climb a flight of stairs with three adults riding on it. Not as flashy, but equally helpful, Not a Wheelchair also offers manual wheelchair accessories that will work on most manufacturers' chairs and follow NAW's solid quality at about half the price. Business model. Wheelchair armor, $29.99, is basically super durable, translucent vinyl stickers designed to interlock and follow the contours of your wheelchair frame to protect it from the dings and scratches of everyday life. Not a Wheelchair's wooden hand rims feel nice on your hands and don't transfer the heat in cold weather like metal ones do. I tried a pair of Link Norman wooden hand rims back in 2023 and loved them so much I'm still using them. But Link Norms start at $490 a pair, and Not a Wheelchair sells theirs for $199. Similarly, Not a Wheelchair offers aluminum scissor wheel locks for $90 that look identical to the ones I paid $150 for just a year or two ago. Adaptive mountain bike company Bowhead has recently been expanding into everyday mobility products. Bowhead's latest offering is the Nano Travel Chair. The Nano is compact enough to serve as a lightweight shower chair or an airplane aisle chair. It weighs less than 10 pounds and quickly folds to fit underneath your seat or in an overhead bin. You propel yourself by pulling yourself on seats or other fixed objects. Because of the balance and strength needed to transfer into it and move yourself around, it's likely better for paras or low quads with solid arm strength. Like everything else Bowhead, it's a super functional design with high quality execution. The Nano is priced at $1,499, and Bowhead also sells a cushion, shower-friendly cushion, for yourself by pulling yourself on seats or other fixed objects. Because of the balance and strength needed to transfer into it and move yourself around, It's likely better for PARs or low.

$29, both of which are scheduled to start shipping in June. Stay tuned for our real-world review and video of the Nano. Slightly updated tie lights and easy adjust brakes. In March, Per Mobile announced its new versions of their flagship titanium manual wheelchairs, the ZR and the TR. The updates are around the edges with aesthetic and component changes, including redesigned machined caster bullets, slimmer fork cap, and streamlined COG systems. I use a tie light TR myself, and I've never been one to worry over the girth of my fork caps, but I guess incremental improvements do add up. Tie Light says there is a 13% weight reduction on the TR and a 6% weight reduction on the monotube ZR. Doug Garvin, a manual wheelchair user and product manager for Tie Light, says that when we were designing the new iteration of the TR and ZR, we were always thinking about ways to cut weight and make the geometry as compact as possible. I feel confident that we have achieved that. Lastly, Hands On Concepts, the company that makes super bespoke titanium wheelchairs, released quick-turn brakes. The innovation is that you can quickly adjust the brake position with the turn of a knob. Anyone who switches between on and off-road wheels or just gets annoyed when you have mushy brakes because you've lost air pressure in your tires knows how nice it would be to not have to reposition the whole mechanism with an Allen wrench. They are available in scissor or push through lock styles for $325 from the Hands On Concepts store, or you can buy just the posts for $175 and bolt on your existing aluminum wheel locks. When a care partner gets sick, how couples adapt when more help and support are needed, by Robert LaRose. In a way, the actor and comic Steve Martin was the catalyst that brought Paul and Alexandra Thym together. It was December 1979, and Paul and Alexandra were separately attending a party hosted by mutual friends in Atlanta. They met and connected over their shared appreciation of Martin, and they've been laughing together ever since. Humor has them coping with Alexandra's multiple sclerosis, as well as when Paul was sidelined as her co-partner due to his own health issues. People living with MS sometimes rely on a care partner for support in a big and small ways. When that care partner gets sick, injured, or incapacitated, even for just a day or two, it can disrupt the normal routine and cause anxiety for both parties. Under the best circumstances, caregiving is an emotional balancing act. Receiving care from someone they trust helps them feel safe and supported, but they might also feel embarrassed or depressed knowing that they must rely on a loved one or that their care partner is giving so much of their own time. Those who give care may feel proud of their commitment, but may also experience fatigue, stress, and burnout in managing responsibilities. It can be easy to overly focus in the negative, challenging day-to-day minutiae, said Laura Hancock, PhD neuropsychologist at the Mellon Center for Multiple Sclerosis at the Cleveland Clinic. Intentionally calling attention to the positive aspects of the care relationship and encouraging each other to take time for important self-care can reframe the experience and help each person feel more supported. For some couples, navigating that pathway between
conflicting emotions.

0: actions can be both trying and rewarding. Caring for others is woven into Paul's DNA. As a minister and an Episcopal priest, Paul, 78, has tried to live by the precepts of his faith. To that end, he also worked for 20 years helping people living with substance abuse. It's where he came to be deeply understand the concepts of acceptance and accountability. I use the word acceptance, but what I mean by that is what many and others simply call love, said Paul, who retired in 2019. Accountability has to do with taking responsibility for our actions. He also has his beliefs into practice as a care partner. Alexandra, 75, was a bookkeeper in the DeKalb County, Georgia school system. He began to experience restless leg syndrome and felt like ants were crawling up and down her left leg. She was diagnosed with MS-like symptoms in 2007, but did not get confirmed with an MS diagnosis until 2009. She retired in 2015 and uses a wheelchair today. Paul and Alexandra married in January 1981 and have two grown children, 40-year-old Paul Jr. and 36-year-old Annalise, and a dog named Maisie. Paul used to be a cat person until we got our first dog, Alexandra says. The Thims have an aide who comes 6 mornings a week, 4 hours, to help Alexandra bathe, dress, and take her morning appointments. She can be left alone for up to 90 minutes. Otherwise, Paul manages her caregiving needs until morning. After experiencing fatigue and headaches, Paul received a preliminary diagnosis of low iron in his blood. As a result, he receives infusions. It makes it more difficult to be there for her like I want to be, Paul said. When he had to go into the hospital for 2 days for a prostate procedure, the Thims arranged for someone to stay overnight with Alexandra. Their daughter, who lives in New York, also came to stay with her. When Alexandra thought Paul was feeling burnt out, the family insisted that he get away, first to Flam, Norway, to visit family, and then to Asheville, North Carolina, to see an old friend. Their son accompanied Paul while their daughter stayed with Alexandra. You have to be kind to the caregiver, Alexandra said. You're sick, but they're doing the work. Sometimes it feels like just one more thing after another, Paul says. But there's also real intimacy that you only know by going through this experience. There are times when I think this is exactly what I want to be doing. Like the Thims, John and Mary Ann Moeller also bonded easily over friendly conversations while they worked at a Chicago law firm. He as a proofreader and she as a temp. Because of their age difference, I wasn't sure about going out with him until a friend said that I didn't have to marry him, said Mary Ann, now 75, and John, now 60. They were married in August of 1994. An avid walker, John began experiencing foot drop and numbness before being diagnosed with MS in 1990. Everything was an ordeal, getting ready for work, he says. It took him about 4 hours to get ready and travel to his downtown office. Having bowel and bladder issues at work and tense exchanges with his colleagues made him sullen. He went on disability leave in 1995. Today, he uses a wheelchair full-time and relies on Mary Ann for his daily living activities. Being a caregiver is a role that Mary Ann has played since she was a little girl, helping to care for her father after he broke his back. But it's not the only role she's familiar with. For more than 30 years, Mary Ann acted professionally from theater to casino openings and special events. She performed her own woman show, playing celebrities such as Mae West and Marilyn Monroe, as well as improv. It was a really incredible job, she says. Technology is an essential tool to helping John maintain independence and allowing Marianne to leave the house. John uses a smart device to work the lights and the thermostat. He also uses a robotic eating device that helps him feed himself. When Marianne had shoulder surgery and had to hire help, it was a stressful experience that drove me crazy, he recalled. So before surgery, she practiced doing transfers one-handed. Neighbors came over to help when she broke her ankle, and John's parents came over to help John in and out of bed. Faith helps Marianne cope, as does exercise. John teases me about flexing so I could look at my muscles, she says. When the atmosphere gets tense or they get mad at each other, you just have to work around that, John says. We've learned to let things go, to just let it slide and keep a larger perspective. You have to be gentle and supportive with each other. Supplements and MS, What You Should Know Before Taking Them, by Lindsay Karp. Nutritional supplements are a popular option for people with multiple sclerosis who are looking for complementary ways to maintain and even improve their health. Some people with MS report that supplements enhance their sense of well-being while providing ways to help manage their treatment plans. But definitive research proving the safety and effectiveness of supplements is lacking. The most important thing to recognize is that there is very little research done to evaluate the use of nutritional supplements for people with MS, says Kathleen Zakowski, PhD, Associate Vice President of Research with the National Multiple Sclerosis Society. More studies are needed for all supplements. The U.S. Food and Drug Administration, FDA, does not test supplements. In addition, some supplements, when used regularly, might worsen MS by overstimulating the immune system or could interfere with medications. Using supplements that have been certified by a third-party testing organization is the safest option. I would encourage people to look up what is known about that supplement and whether there is any evidence showing that it is safe or how it may affect someone with MS, Zakowski said. Getting information from a non-expert in the field can lead to false or biased information. Information from the society can be a guide. Supplements should never replace conventional MS treatments. Speak with your healthcare team before taking any supplement. Ask questions about what supplement they would recommend for you, knowing your specific status, including MS and any other comorbidities. A medical condition such as diabetes or hypertension, for example, in addition to MS. Zakowski says, she suggests asking about the potential risks and interactions with medications. Ask for a referral to a dietitian to discuss overall nutrition, the addition of supplements, and to create a personalized plan for proper nutrition. There are a variety of supplements to consider, and each one comes with its own potential benefits and risks. Here's what you should know about a few popular MS supplements. Calcium. Calcium, a mineral needed to build and maintain strong bones, is vital for proper muscle movement and helps nerves send signals between the brain and the rest of the body. Reduced mobility and potential medication side effects, for example, those from steroids, can lead to bone loss, making people with MS more prone to developing osteoporosis, a condition where bones become weak and brittle. Supplementing with calcium might help. Even more promising, in a study published in the Journal of Neuroscience, researchers have found that specific type of channel that facilitates calcium flow aids in the regeneration of myelin-producing cells damaged in MS. They hope to find ways to manipulate these calcium channels, enabling remyelination and potentially reversing the damage caused by the disease. However, more research is needed, and calcium supplementation wouldn't necessarily treat these altered calcium channels. So a more targeted therapy would be needed. A study published by the Journal of American Medical Association highlights the importance of being monitored while taking supplements. High dose vitamin D can increase serum calcium and inadvertently cause hypercalcemia, especially in those taking both calcium and vitamin D. When calcium levels spike, so does the inflammatory state of immune cells, which can aggravate inflammation and myelin loss in the brain and spinal cord, leading to worsening MS disability. Fish oil. Omega-3 fatty acids, fish oil, are thought to have an anti-inflammatory and neurological health benefit by protecting nerve cells and promoting remyelination. Studies have found that people with MS with higher levels of omega-3 fatty acids had significantly fewer symptoms of muscle weakness, loss of balance, uncontrolled movements, tremors, speech, and vision difficulties, and memory loss. Docosahexaenol ethanolamide, DHEA, a lipid compound for fish oil, may reduce inflammation in MS. According to a study in the Journal of Clinical Investigation, fat tissue in those with MS lack normal levels of oleic acid, and increased consumption could potentially help treat the disease. However, more research is needed to confirm these findings. Fish oil supplements are the richest source of omega-3 fatty acids, and a daily dose of up to 3 grams is usually considered safe. It is important to be aware that omega-3 fatty acids may make some MS therapies less effective. This may also interfere with anticoagulant medications and decrease the effectiveness of insulin. So it's best to speak to your healthcare team before adding fish oil to your healthcare routine. Magnesium. Magnesium aids in energy production, nerve signal transmission, and muscle contraction. Specifically, magnesium supplementation can potentially help with muscle spasms and fatigue, which are both common in MS. Magnesium may help ease constipation, relieve muscle soreness, and improve sleep. A 2023 study published in the International Journal of Molecular Sciences suggests that magnesium might lessen neuroinflammation in neurodegenerative diseases and could potentially be used as an adjunct treatment option for MS. Further research is needed to support a recommendation to take magnesium. Melatonin. Melatonin is a hormone that has long been used as a sleep aid. A 2021 study published in the Multiple Sclerosis Journal found that people with MS who took melatonin for 2 weeks had significantly improved total sleep time and a trend toward better sleep efficiency. The amount of time you spend sleeping compared to overall time in bed. In addition, taking melatonin before bed may help with balance and muscle strength. Another study published in the Scientific Reports showed that melatonin has the potential to reduce neuroinflammation and reduce disease severity in MS. But again, more research is needed to confirm these findings. Probiotics. Because people with MS have different gut bacteria than those without the disease, probiotics may help reduce disease severity, delay progression, and improve certain symptoms. In a study published in Nature, researchers at Brigham and Women's Hospital developed a probiotic that reduces brain inflammation and suppresses autoimmunity in mice with an MS-like condition. The promising findings for the future of MS treatment. The research connecting gut health and MS is evolving so far, but it supports the notion that a balanced gut microbiome can improve the overall well-being of those with MS. Vitamin B9 and B12. Vitamin B9, folate, and vitamin B12, cobalamin, are interconnected and together help to maintain proper functioning of the nervous system. Some studies suggest that vitamin B12 deficiency may be more common among people with MS, and supplementing might help alleviate motor symptoms and lessen pain stem from demyelination. Results from a 2019 study published in the Clinical Nutrition Research show that the quality of life people with MS can be significantly improved by taking 1 milligram of vitamin B12 monthly and consuming foods rich in sources of vitamin B9. These vitamins lower homocysteine levels, improve anemia status, and boost physical health in patients with relapsing remitting MS. While these findings are promoting, the study noted that further research delving into dietary patterns of people with MS is needed. The takeaway. The positive thing is that the importance of nutrition can and is being studied in people with MS, Zukowski said. We understand it is a balanced diet and essential that its significant impact in our overall health. Determining which supplements may be beneficial for you can be challenging. Remember that supplements have not been proven safe and effective through clinical trials, so knowing possible side effects, potential medication interactions, and overall safety ahead of time is necessary. Consult with your health care team before taking any supplements and follow up with them throughout your treatment. It's the safest and most effective way to take charge of your health. Thank you so much for listening, and I hope you all have a safe and well day.
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1: 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Framingham.
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4: Hello, my name is Ken. Today is Friday, June the 5th, 2026, and this program is a science-oriented program. And I will be reading today from the May 2026 issue of the Scientific American. The main article in the magazine refers to the health of your heart, which is always an important issue for us. And it is going to discuss under the topic, Your Heart Inflames, inflammation may be the true cause of cardiovascular disease, and there's a drug to treat it. And the article is written by Melinda Wenner Moyer. And there is an exciting illustration as well. Doctors have been drilled for decades on the four big risks for heart disease, which kills more Americans every year than any other illness. The fearsome foursome: hypertension, smoking, high levels of bad LDL cholesterol, and type 2 diabetes. Yet, for just as long cardiologists have seen patients who have none of these problems die from heart ailments. And the heart specialists haven't had the slightest idea why. Up to a quarter of the people admitted to hospitals for heart attacks don't have any of these four risk factors. Mysteriously, these low-risk heart disease patients actually have the worst outcomes. A 2023 analysis found that hospitalized acute coronary patients without any of the four hazards were 57% more likely to die compared with those who had at least one. If the big known risk factors miss one in four patients, they still predict trouble as expected for the remaining three. That's a good record. But it also means that of the roughly 920,000 Americans who die of cardiovascular disease every year, about 230,000 of them will have done so for no understandable reason. This deadly puzzle has haunted cardiologist Paul Ridker for years. I remember saying to myself that there must be some other fundamental determinant of heart disease, says Ridker, who is director of the Center for Cardiovascular Disease Prevention at Brigham and Women's Hospital in Boston. Dozens of studies and clinical trials later, Ridker thinks he has found the missing piece. His work, along with that of other researchers, now suggests that chronic inflammation, a prolonged and body-damaging state of immune system activation, may be the hidden factor that accelerates cardiovascular problems to a dangerous and deadly state. When cholesterol builds up in the arteries, it shapeshifts into a sharp and jagged form the body no longer recognizes, provoking the immune system to wage war against it and blood vessels. It is a battle with no winners, and the wreckage it leaves behind ends in heart attacks and strokes. Initially treated with skepticism, this idea now has become widely accepted by other scientists. Heart disease is a disease of inflammation, says Catherine Moore, director of the Cardiovascular Research Center at New York University's Grossman School of Medicine. And in the fall of 2025, the American College of Cardiology recommended that healthcare providers routinely screen patients for inflammatory proteins. This concept brings with it renewed hope for heart therapy. If inflammation drives cardiovascular disease, then calming it might protect the organ beating in our chests. In June 2023, the U.S. Food and Drug Administration approved a new use of inexpensive inflammation-reducing drug for an old disease, gout, to treat patients with heart disease. In a 2020 clinical trial, researchers showed this drug, colchicine, could reduce the risk of heart attack, strokes, and other complications by a dramatic 31%. And this big decrease is mostly among patients already tackling the standard cholesterol-lowering medications, statins. But this treatment is not without controversy. Some recent studies of colchicine have not found protective effects, and many cardiologists are reluctant to use it. Ridker and other researchers are now testing different anti-inflammatory therapies with more precise modes of action. Although questions remain, many researchers believe this shift, seeing the vascular system not as a series of clogged pipes, but as battlefields of inflammation, could transform public health and save millions of lives. For many decades, The dogma among doctors and scientists was that atherosclerosis, the buildup of fatty substances, including cholesterol, in the arteries, was a passive, almost mechanical process, an inevitable byproduct of aging. We were taught that the plaque buildup in arteries was sort of like rust in a pipe, says Jean-Claude Tardif, a cardiologist who directs the research center at the Montreal Heart Institute. Yet there have been hints over the centuries that inflammation might play an active role in the process. In the mid-1850s, German pathologist Rudolf Virchow peered through his microscope at diseased blood vessels and saw angry, inflamed tissue within the plaques. In 1913, Russian pathologist Nikolai Anshchikov wrote that he fed rabbits a high cholesterol diet and found their arteries teeming with white blood cells, now known to be key markers of inflammation. For the most part, researchers interpreted these findings as evidence that inflammation might develop in response to atherosclerosis. But it was also possible that things worked the other way around. Inflammation is a complicated process. It's the body's built-in alarm system, activated when the immune system senses that something untoward is happening. The body recruits immune cell soldiers to the scene, which launch an attack against any unwelcome intruders and cells they've infected. That's why your throat gets red and swollen when you have the flu. Sometimes this alarm system becomes overzealous, fighting too hard and too long, and ends up harming the body's healthy tissues in the process. In the mid-1990s, Ridker and his colleagues showed this hyperactivity could indeed be a cause. They published a landmark paper based on data collected as part of the Physicians' Health Study, which had been gathering health data from male doctors since 1982. The researchers looked at blood vessels of choreactive protein, CRP, a molecular flare signaling inflammation, in 543 doctors who later had a heart attack, stroke, or severe blood clot in the vein. The researchers compared these measurements with the levels of CRP in 543 doctors who did not go on to have a cardiac event. Compared with men who had the lowest CRP levels, those with the highest were three times as likely to have had a heart attack and twice as likely to have a stroke. Several years later, Ridker's team studied nearly 28,000 women participating in the Women's Health Study. The women were followed for an average of 8 years. Those with the highest levels of CRP were 2.3 times more likely to have a heart attack or other serious cardiovascular problem than were women with the lowest levels. These findings implied that inflammation wasn't a side effect of heart disease. It was a lethal accomplice. In 1999, University of Washington pathologist Russell Ross wrote in the New England Journal of Medicine that atherosclerosis is clearly an inflammatory disease. Since then, other studies have confirmed Ridker's findings. Tons of studies involving hundreds of thousands of patients invariably have shown that the higher your inflammatory markers in blood, the higher the risk of clinical events, Tardif says. At that time, Ridker was also studying cholesterol-lowering statin drugs. These drugs are prescribed primarily for their ability to lower levels of LDL cholesterol, a known driver of heart disease. LDL, a low-density lipoprotein, is a molecule that carries cholesterol to tissues that need it. It helps to build cell membranes, among other crucial functions. But when there's too much, it can seep into arteries and clog them. Surprisingly, Ridker's work started to suggest that statin drugs didn't just reduce cholesterol, they damped inflammation too. In a 2001 study, he and his colleagues showed that provastatin, sold under the brand name Pravachol, reduced levels of CRP by 17% after 24 weeks. And in a 2005 study published in the New England Journal of Medicine, Ridker and his co-workers reported that regardless of their LDL cholesterol levels, people who took statins and had low CRP levels were less likely to have heart attacks or die from heart-related causes than people who took statins but had high CRP levels. That discovery raised a radical question. Could people with healthy cholesterol levels, who typically would not be prescribed statins, still benefit from the drugs if their degree of inflammation was high? Ridker decided to find out. He and his team designed a clinical trial to see whether people with low LDL but high CRP would benefit from statin therapy. They did, and markedly so. Published in 2008 and known as Jupiter, this trial enrolled nearly 18,000 participants with low LDL and high CRP to receive either a statin or a placebo. The trial was stopped early after following people for an average of about 2 years because the statins proved so effective. Those who took them were 54% less likely to have a heart attack and 48% less likely to have a stroke. A follow-up analysis of Jupiter patients showed that people most strongly protected from heart trouble were those who had lowered both their cholesterol and their CRP levels on the drug. At the time, many doctors scoffed at the notion that cholesterol-lowering drugs could do anything useful for healthy people who had already had low cholesterol. They said, "These people don't have risk," Ridker recalls. But the statins worked, and suddenly the old map of heart disease no longer made any sense. At first glance, the Jupiter findings suggest that cholesterol's true role in heart disease might be a small one. But the opposite is true. Cholesterol, it turns out, is the match that lights the fire of vascular inflammation, a match in the shape of a crystal. Ordinarily, cholesterol is a waxy molecular blob. But when cholesterol accumulates and becomes highly concentrated in arteries, it can take on a crystalline shape, much in the way sugar crystallizes in a concentrated syrup. The crystals have been difficult for laboratory scientists to see. When pathologists are preparing biological tissue to be viewed under a microscope, they typically treat their sample with alcohol as part of the process of stiffening it so it can be thinly sliced and put on a slide. But alcohol dissolves cholesterol crystals, so pathologists rarely saw them when they studied slides of human and animal blood vessels. Instead, they saw empty spaces that the crystals had left behind. And at any rate, researchers believed these crystals were harmless. Some even postulated they arose primarily after death. George Abella, a chief of the Division of Cardiology at Michigan State University, had questions about these crystals. He knew that heart attacks and strokes often happened after arterial plaques ruptured, and he wondered whether cholesterol crystals might play a role, tearing the plaques. One day in 2004, he asked a colleague whether cholesterol might expand when it becomes crystalline, much as water expands when it forms ice. If it did, he surmised, then cholesterol could strain and harm arterial walls. Avella recalls his colleague's reply. His response was, no, the only thing on this planet that expands with crystallization is water, Avella says. That made sense to Avella, but he did go on to ask whether anyone had actually double-checked. Of course, he said nobody had. Avella then had to see for himself. He brought cholesterol powder, which is used for various lab experiments, melted it into liquid form, and then let the cholesterol molecules crystallize. What he discovered shocked him. When it crystallized, cholesterol took up 45% more space than it did as a liquid. It did indeed expand. Moreover, the crystals had sharp, needle-like edges, perfectly shaped to tear artery walls. In a groundbreaking 2009 paper, Abella and his colleagues compared the coronary arteries of patients who had died of heart disease with those people who had died for other reasons. They found that all the patients with heart disease had blood vessels that had been perforated by cholesterol crystals. They're like little knives cutting their way through the surfaces of the artery, Abella explains. And there are thousands of them. Crystals do even more damage than that. A healthy human body does not make crystalline structures, so our immune systems react to them as dangerous alarm signals and target them for attack. This sequence of events happens in gout, too. The accumulation of crystal-shaped uric acid molecules leads to pain and inflammation. Crystals set off an inflammatory response to alert the body that these things are accumulating. We need to try to contain this and to clear it, Moore said. Next, white blood cells cause monocytes race to the scene and change into macrophages. These are immune cells that engulf lipids and cholesterol deposits, including the sharp-edged cholesterol. Then Moore explains, they call in T cells and other immune cells to join the party, basically. And that is what causes the formation of the plaque. A messy mixture of cholesterol, fats, immune cells, and dead cell debris. The macrophages also produce inflammatory chemicals, including interleukin-1 beta, which further strengthen the immune attack and cause the plaque to worsen. Normally, the immune system fights, wins, and then retreats. But inside an artery, it doesn't know how to quit. For reasons that we don't really understand, this inflammatory process gets going and doesn't get turned off, Moore says. It can go on for decades. Macrophages inside the artery start to die, releasing their crystallized cholesterol contents. The plaque becomes increasingly unstable, and eventually it can rupture. A rupture exposes blood passing by to chemicals that cause it to clot. Those blood clots can travel throughout the body, causing heart attacks or strokes. These discoveries and theories of action suggest that cholesterol is not the only bad guy in the story. The immune system's overreaction to cholesterol crystals, the chronic inflammation it causes, is potentially far more dangerous. After Jupiter highlighted the role of inflammation, Rittger wanted to see whether there was a remedy for it. Could cooling the inflammatory cycle help the heart? Because the cellular messenger IL-1 beta played such a key role in inflammation, he wondered whether blocking it might slow or stop the process, quieting the storm inside the arteries. A few years after Jupiter was published, Ridker and his colleagues began recruiting people for a clinical trial that would end up convincing many other experts that inflammation-targeting therapies might be the next big cardiology frontier. In the trial known as CANTOS and published in 2017, 10,000 heart disease patients with high CRP levels, most of whom were also on statins, were split into groups. Some were regularly injected with a varying dosage of canakinumab, a monoclonal antibody that reduces levels of IL-1 beta in the body. Others were given a placebo. After 4 years of the trial, those who had received 150 milligrams of canakinumab were 15% less likely to die of heart disease or stroke compared with those who received a placebo. CANTOS provided the first evidence in humans that blocking these inflammatory pathways would actually be beneficial, Moore says. It was considered a really big moment. Canakinumab did, however, cause side effects. Those who took the drug were more likely than others to die from infections during the trial. The FDA rejected a 2018 bid to approve the use of a medication to treat heart disease, but it turned out that there were other options. While CANTOS was underway, Stefan Mark Niedorf, a cardiologist affiliated with the Harry Perkins Institute of Medical Research in Perth, Australia, was pursuing a humbler approach. In a small clinical trial, he and his colleagues investigated the anti-inflammatory effects of colchicine, the old gout remedy. Niedorf's team reasoned that because the medicine reduced inflammation, it might do the same for cardiac patients caused by cardiac crystals. The drug, the researchers learned, did reduce the chances of coronary events in people with heart disease. For better proof, Niedorf went bigger. In 2020, he and his team published the results of a much larger trial involving 5,500 heart disease patients. Those who took low daily doses of colchicine over an average of slightly more than 2 years were 31% less likely to have a cardiac event compared with those who took a placebo. Almost all these people were also taking statins. That was important because it showed that colchicine could lower the chance of heart attacks and strokes among people who were already reducing their risk through cholesterol-lowering drugs. Atherosclerosis is a two-sided coin, Niedorf says. You've got to lower cholesterol because that drives the inflammatory process. But doing that alone isn't enough. You've really got to add in the anti-inflammatory drug. The fact that most people in the trial were already on statins suggested that colchicine had effects far above and beyond what statins could achieve. In 2023, based in part on these findings, the FDA approved the use of colchicine to reduce the risk of heart attack, stroke, and coronary revascularization and cardiovascular death in patients with atherosclerotic disease or multiple risk factors for heart disease. That was followed 2 years later by the American College of Cardiology's recommendation that healthcare providers routinely screen patients' CRP levels, a striking sign of how far the field has come. But science really moves in straight lines. Since then, additional clinical trials involving colchicine have been published, and results have been mixed. In a clinical trial known as Clear Synergy, which was published in 2025 and involved 7,000 patients who had recently had a heart attack, researchers found that the use of colchicine for an average of 3 years did not reduce the participants' risk of a coronary event. We were surprised, given the prior studies, says the trial's principal investigator, Sanjit Jolly, an interventional cardiologist at McMaster University in Ontario. The trial also raised concerns about colchicine's gastrointestinal side effects. Between 10 and 15% of patients get quite severe, quite significant diarrhea, he adds. Colchicine reduces inflammation by disrupting the formation of cellular structures called microtubules in immune cells. Microtubules are also essential to rapidly dividing cells that line the intestines. However, so people taking the drug may have GI problems. Therein lies a frequent difficulty with anti-inflammatory drugs. When you're affecting inflammation, you're affecting the immune system, says Greg Stone, an interventional cardiologist at the Icahn School of Medicine at Mount Sinai. It's often challenging to find a therapy that hits the sweet spot of being effective without being too toxic. Perhaps because of the potential side effects, recent data suggests that cardiologists rarely prescribe colchicine. I would say the general cardiology community has a lot of doubts right now, Charlie says. The Clear Synergy trial has exposed fault lines in the field. Ridker, Nidoff, and others argued that the trial had serious limitations. A major one was that it was conducted during the COVID-19 pandemic, when people might have been less likely to report heart-related issues to their doctors. It also focused on acute inflammation just after heart attacks, not the chronic inflammation of atherosclerosis. Colchicine may simply not offer benefits in that context, Nadov says. But other research says Clear Synergy produced sound conclusions, and it means that more research on colchicine is needed. If you do have a very high CRP, it's probably a reasonable drug to try, but I wouldn't use it on everybody, Stone says. There are leads about different therapies. Several multinational clinical trials are underway now to test the effects of inhibitors of interleukin-6, another of the immune system's chemical messengers, on heart disease outcomes. IL-6 signaling drives a number of harmful vascular processes, and it's an important link between IL-1-beta and CRP activity. It could be more closely tied to cardiovascular risks, so researchers hope IL-6 blockers will be more effective than other drugs. Some trials are being funded and overseen by large pharmaceutical companies, including Novo Nordisk and Novartis, but no results have been published yet. Ultimately, the hope is not merely to prevent heart attacks and strokes, but to stop arterial sclerosis and heart disease before they start. To that end, Tardif recently started a clinical trial involving 10,000 patients with a type 2 diabetes to see whether colchicine can prevent heart disease in such people. Diabetes is a prime risk factor for cardiac trouble. We're trying to show that reducing inflammation very early in the process is going to help, he says. At NYU, Moore's lab is trying to answer a related question. Is it possible to find drugs that can not only help to stop the immune fire, but also repair the damage it's already done? Ridker thinks much of that is possible. After decades of skepticism, he is enjoying seeing his once radical idea go mainstream. The change is very exciting, he says. 20 years ago, people thought we were just nuts. That is the conclusion of the article. For a study published recently in Nature, scientists took a close look at mysterious neurons in the heart that could be involved. They have been known to exist, but we had no idea what they were sensing, says senior author Stefan Liebelies, a molecular neuroscientist at Harvard University. Working with mice, his team focused on a protein called PIEZO2 that converts pressure on cell membranes into nerve signals. The researchers found PIEZO2 expressing neurons wrapping around all four chambers of the mouse heart in intricate web-like structures. There are such neurons in the human heart as well, Liberali says. To understand the neurons' function, Liberalis and his colleagues rotated mice from horizontal to upright while monitoring their vitals in real time. A healthy mouse instantly adjusts its heart rate to compensate for such a posture change. When the researchers injected mice with a toxin that selectively killed the PIEZO2 neurons in the heart, however, their blood pressure plummeted and they failed to recover. When the researchers induced hemorrhaging in the mice, the PIEZO2 neurons acted long before sensors in the arteries would have been able to sound the alarm, suggesting they have a direct line on blood volume. The team suspects that the brain most likely gets a general sense of blood pressure from the arteries, but relies on these newly discovered heart sensors for high-fidelity updates on the volume of blood moving through the organ. The authors conclude that PIZO2 expressing neurons are required to maintain blood pressure and support survival during blood volume depletion, says Artem Pataputin, a molecular biologist at Scripps Research Institute, who was not involved in the study. Pataputin won the 2021 Nobel Prize in Physiology or Medicine for discovering the role PIEZO1 and PIEZO2 proteins play in sensing mechanical stimuli. This is an important study that offers valuable insights into cardiovascular regulation, he adds, but our hunt for mysterious circulatory neurons is far from over. Liberalis and his colleagues note in their study that there are at least 6 different neuron types in the cardiovascular system, and we still don't know the function of 3 of those 6. We want to know how they work, Liberalis says. There is a lot to do. Switching now to page 92 in the May 2026 issue of Scientific American, switching to the Hubble Space Telescope is still awesome. Hubble is going strong despite its decades in space and next generation successors. In April 24th, 1990, humanity launched a scientific revolution. I mean launched literally. On that date, the space shuttle Discovery roared into the sky with Hubble Space Telescope nestled in its cargo bay. The telescope was on a mission destined to forever change our view of the universe. Hubble wasn't the largest telescope ever. Its 24.4-meter mirror is actually considered small these days, but being above the atmosphere gave it superpowers. Our air boils and roils, blurring the views from ground-based instruments. It glows, too, dimly, but enough to limit how faint an object astronomers can see. And our air absorbs most ultraviolet and infrared light. Interesting wavelengths, cosmology speaking, getting up and away from all that atmosphere made Hubble one of the most important telescopes ever built. It revolutionized astronomy. Hubble saw objects fainter than had ever been observed before. The telescope honed in on speed of universe expansion, watched weather changes on the outer planets, and proved that every big galaxy has a supermassive black hole at its heart, just to name three amazing feats off the top of my head. The major breakthroughs and discoveries that came out of this magnificent satellite are so numerous, really, that even listing them here would be excessive and a bit tedious, if incredible astronomical exploration could ever be tedious. Yet despite these successes, I see a lot more. The telescope honed in on speed of universe expansion, watched weather changes on the outer planets, and proved that every big galaxy has a supermassive black hole at its heart, just to name three amazing feats off the top of my head. The major breakthroughs and discoveries that came out of this magnificent satellite are so

tedious. Yet despite these successes, I see a lot of chatter online and even in the news, somewhat cavalierly dismissing Hubble, saying NASA's James Webb Space Telescope is Hubble's replacement. That's just not unfair, it's wrong. JWST was never intended to supplant the Hubble telescope, and in fact it can't, given that it was designed for very different observations. Hubble is optimized to observe the universe in visible light, the kind of light we see with our eyes. It can also detect some wavelengths in the ultraviolet and infrared ranges, but Hubble can't see most of those parts of the spectrum. JWST detects infrared light as much longer wavelengths where different astrophysical processes dominate. JWST is a much larger telescope, true. It has a 6.5-meter wide mirror, so it collects about seven times as much light as Hubble. In general, a bigger mirror also means higher resolution or a better ability to see fine details. Yet, that also depends on the wavelength observed, and in fact, at the wavelength of the respective best, Hubble beats out JWST by a smidgen. But that's not really the point. Both are exceptional telescopes that are at the forefront of the types of observations each can do. Understanding Hubble's power in visible light serves to underscore one key field where JWST infrared's vision exceeds it, glimpsing the universe's first galaxies. Hubble's deepest observations showed that there was an unexpected richness of galaxies in the distant universe, but the telescope has a limit. The more distant the galaxy is, the more redshifted its light becomes as cosmic expansion sweeps the galaxy farther away from us. At some point, the bulk of galaxy's lights is emitted in infrared where Hubble cannot see it, but where JWST is able to see keenly. That is why the new observatory has been so prolific in breaking distance records and giving us unprecedented views into the early universe. There is an irony here. The idea for a space telescope was first proposed by astronomer Lyman Spitzer in 1946, and in the 1960s, astronomer Nancy Grace Roman began advocating for NASA to build one. She later became known as Mother of Hubble. And a space telescope planned for launch this year is named after her. Delays and budget overruns plagued the Hubble project, however, and in the end it wound up costing more than $10 billion and launching much later than originally planned. Same thing happened with JWST, initially proposed to cost less than $1 billion and launched by 2004. Its final cost was also about $10 billion, and it didn't go up until 2021. In this way, both telescopes have a similar history. From a different point of view, though, their history is extremely different. One just a micron or two too flat at the edges. Far less than the thickness of a human hair, but more than enough to ruinously blur the telescope's vision. I remember those fuzzy years well. During my PhD research, I spent quite a bit of time working with software that mathematically corrected some of Hubble's out-of-focus images. Thankfully, this problem was bypassed with the launch of corrective optics in 1993, and later instruments had built-in corrections to make sure observations were focused. Few people today seem to even know about that difficult time. There were congressional hearings looking into NASA's mistake, and many now focus only on Hubble's success. And that's fine, I suppose, as long as the lessons learned prevent similar screw-ups in subsequent space telescopes. In JWST's case, they mostly did. That $10 billion figure I gave is only half right. When the costs of that telescope are compared with Hubble's in inflation-adjusted dollars, especially if you factor in the cost of Hubble

0: serving missions by space shuttle, which you should, the much larger JWST is actually cheaper, despite its delays and technical woes. And, of course, all that money bought a telescope that performed nearly flawlessly from the start, even after a seemingly impossible Rube Goldberg-esque series of steps to get it operational in space. JWST's primary mission was planned to go on for more than 5 years, a time point it will reach in 2027. But its expected lifetime is at least 20 years, thanks to careful management of its onboard supply of fuel. Note that Hubble's primary mission was meant to last only 15 to 20 years, and it's now in its 36th year in space. It made more than 1.7 million observations since launch, too. So Hubble is hardly obsolete. In terms of cameras, instruments, and even its solar panels, it's much better now than when it launched. Admittedly, its aging gyroscopes, necessary to keep the observatory pointed accurately, have had numerous mission-plaguing failures. But engineers on the ground have found ways to squeeze every last drop of efficiency from Hubble's sole operating gyro. NASA has a habit of making its missions last much longer than their nominal lifetime. The Chandra X-ray Observatory is in its 26th year of its 5-year mission. The Spitzer Space Telescope lasted for 11 years past its used-by date, and the Fermi Gamma Ray Space Telescope is still operating after twice its original mission time. If JWST lasts as long as Hubble, I'll be happy to see it still peering at the infrared sky in 2057. Hubble may be long gone by then, but we hope we'll have another grand observatory in space at that time, not so much replacing it as carrying on its legacy. The end of the article. This author, Phil Plait, is a professional astronomer and a science communicator in Virginia. He writes in Bad Astronomy Newsletter, and you can also follow him on BHIIV, period. Now, did you ever wonder what was being written in science papers, say, back in 1876? Here's an interesting article. In the Russian Empire lies an immense basin, depressed below the level of the ocean. This basin holds the Caspian Sea, and into it also flow the great rivers Ural and Volga, which drain a large portion of central Russia. Over the ages, the rivers have carried down soil and formed vast deposits which have encroached upon the sea, contracting its dimensions and elevating its bottom so that large vessels can no longer traverse it. As the sea diminished in size, so did the supply of watery vapor in the adjacent atmosphere. With less moisture, the land nearby has gradually changed into a desert. To reclaim this desert and restore it to its former state of fertility is the object of a gigantic engineering project that involves the connection of the Caspian with the Black Sea by means of a canal. The lead engineer estimates that in 40 years the levels of the two seas would be so nearly the same that the channel between them would be navigable and the fertile system would appear once more. How about back in 1926? When the late Theodore Roosevelt directed a well-aimed and perfectly logical blow at nature faking, he rendered to popular national science one of the most distinct services. But this sort of warfare must be continued, for the nature fakers still exist in growing numbers. Even the renowned Jean-Henri Fabre, who has been more lauded and quoted than any other nature writer of a foreign country, could not refrain from errors due to supposition and incomplete observation, one of which, namely, the intended puncture of the central ganglia of spiders by the captor wasp for the purpose of paralyzing, has been shown to be a fallacy. These cases, however, in which the carefully investigating naturalists are remiss, come from close-related facts and are not born entirely of the desire to relate wonders and unheard-of things. Read more about popular fallacies, such as birds being charmed by snakes that grew out of pseudo-scientific nature lore in the May 1926 issue. Also, fossil footprints from the Grand Canyon. Tracks of extinct animals at least 25 million years old have been discovered in the Grand Canyon of the Colorado River. They are so remarkably well preserved that they have been prepared as a permanent exhibit on the Hermit Trail in the canyon to teach a lesson as to the great antiquity of the animal life that once roamed over these ancient sands millions of years before the Colorado River had excavated the deep canyon through which it now flows. The fossils of the Hermit Trail occur in a fine-grained sandstone of Permian age, the period after the Carboniferous or principal coal-forming period. One of the sandstone slabs that was excavated bears footprints of a new species. The creature was apparently a short, squat quadruped with a wide body and was eventually slow of movement, as indicated by its short stride. Switching now to the topic of cognition, in the advances section of the May 2026 issue of the Scientific American is an article entitled Discerning Chicks. A bird-brained booba and a kiki study challenges ideas of human language evolution. Why does booba sound round and kiki sound spiky? This intuition that ties certain sounds to shapes is oddly reliable all over the world. For at least a century, scientists have continued this reliability a clue to the origin of language, theorizing that maybe our ancestors built their first words on these instinctive associations between sound and meaning. But a study published recently in Science adds an unexpected twist. Baby chickens make these same sound-shaped connections, which suggests the link to human language may not be unique. If a barnyard hen agrees with our innate connections between shapes and sounds, you might wonder whether we've been pecking at the wrong linguistic seed. Maria Loconsole, a comparative psychologist at the University of Padua in Italy, and her colleagues decided to investigate the so-called bubakiki effect in chicks because the birds could be tested almost immediately after hatching, before their brain could be influenced by exposure to the world. The researchers placed chicks in front of two panels, one featuring a flower-like shaped with gently rounded curves. The other had a spiky blotch reminiscent of a cartoon explosion. They then played recordings of humans saying either booba or kiki and observed the bird's behavior. When the chicks heard booba, 80% of them approached the round shape first and spent an average of more than 3 minutes exploring it, compared with an average of just under 1 minute spent exploring the spiky shape. The exploration preferences flipped when the chicks heard kiki. because the test took place within the chick's carefully supervised first hours of life outside their eggshell, this association between particular sounds and shapes couldn't have been learned from experience. Instead, it may be evidence of an innate perceptual bias that goes back much further in our evolutionary history than previously believed. We parted with birds on the evolutionary line 300 million years ago, says Alexander Kurek, a linguist at Nicholas Copernicus University in Turin, Poland, who was not involved in the study. It's just mind-blowing. In a 2022 paper, Huick and her colleagues demonstrated that the Bubakiki effect held across diverse cultures and writing systems worldwide. Other experiments have found that human infants perform similarly on these tests even before they've learned to speak. In 2019 and 2022, researchers tested the effect in great apes and found that they failed the Bubakiki test, which suggested that the effect might be exclusive to humans and our linguistic capabilities. Locusos argue that the apes' prior communicative training might have skewed their performance, you think? Jared Tagliatella, director of the Ape Initiative Research Center in Iowa and co-author of one of the ape studies, agrees. That study's subject, Kanzi the Bonobo, who recently passed away, was often given similar language-related tests. It's possible that when Kanzi encountered these new nonsense words, he tried to guess their meaning rather than following his gut association. In light of the new chick files, Siwik has taken a broader view. It actually makes the question of a Bubakiki being a solution to language evolution less interesting because it is really a pre-language, she says. I think it shows us something deeper about cognition, about the capacity for connecting senses. As for what on earth makes Booba round and Kiki spiky, we may be able to rule out one long-standing theory, that these associations are inspired by the shape your mouth makes when you say each word. The B sound does require rounding your lips, and the K sound calls for an explosive tongue tap to the roof of your mouth. But obviously, chickens can't say all those words at all. Instead, the Booba Kiki effect may stem from the physical properties of objects, as some researchers have suggested. When round objects hit the ground or roll, they typically produce more continuous low-frequency sounds than spiky ones. A built-in grasp of these dynamics, linking sight and sound, could help newborn animals quickly make sense of their environment, possibly to locate food or avoid predators. The Bubakiki effect might have played a role in the emergence of language, along with many other cognitive faculties. But for chickens and presumably other animals, these same predispositions seem to serve a more evolutionarily ancient purpose. Even if language is unique to humans, Lokensoul says, that doesn't mean that it comes from an ability that is unique to just humans. And this article has been written by Kobe Cottier. I'm afraid that that is all the time that we have available to us this week. So this is Ken, again, from the Talking Information Center in Marshfield, Massachusetts, signing off and wishing you a happy day and relaxing weekend. Until next time, thank you for your attention.
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2: Hi, my name is Billy, and here is tonight's weather forecast for the Talking Information Center. This evening, there will be a 50% chance of severe thunderstorms with degrees low around 67. The sun rose today at 5:08 a.m. The sun will set today at 8:18 p.m. The sun will rise tomorrow at 5:08 a.m. That's all the weather I have for today. I'm Billy giving you the weather for the Talking Information Center. Have a wonderful evening.
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14: This is Sherry with All Things Travel, reading from the May 31st Boston Globe, as well as the April Travel and Leisure and Condé Nast. FIFA and the 250th are coming. Is it time to get out of town? An article by Diane Baer and Pamela Wright. Boston is set to host 7 matches during the FIFA World Cup 2026 between June 13th to July 9th, including 5 group stage games, a round of 32 matches, and a quarterfinal at Gillette Stadium. The World Cup, along with America's 250th anniversary celebration, is expected to bring up to 2 million people to Boston. That's great for the city, and lucky you if you scored coveted tickets to the games. Otherwise, you might want to head out of town and avoid the happy mayhem. Why not trade the crowds and ensuing frenzy for a more peaceful and much less crowded getaway? Here are 4 recommendations, all within a 3-hour drive from Boston. Camp DeForest in Lincolnville, Maine. Welcome to summer camp. Unleash your inner child at this sweet lodge in mid-coast Maine. Tucked in the woods, the renovated 1950s motor lodge and cluster of cabins offer a nostalgic summer camp vibe, but with modern amenities and creature comforts, like private baths, luxury linens, rainfall showers, mini fridges, in-room coffee makers, and air conditioning. The main lodge has a fun and retro vibe, filled with vintage decor, a fireplace, a library, cozy couches, and communal tables. It's a great place to curl up with a book or gather for a family board game conference.